So there must be a judgment previous to his coming, before the whole universe, so they can see God's wisdom, his love, his justice, so they can see those men and women that have responded to that love, whose faith has led them through the power of the Holy Spirit to live in harmony with his will. They will receive that reward of righteousness, that reward of eternal salvation when he comes. Again, Revelation 22:12. Again, throughout the Bible, behold, I'm coming quickly. I believe his coming is soon, that the signs of the times indicate that he's coming rapidly, soon, quickly. My reward is where? With me, to give who? Everyone according to his work. So again, the judgment takes place before his coming. Could we be living in the judgment hour now? Is time running out? We're going to study the exact time period of when that judgment began. We're going to sense from the scripture, the prophecies of Daniel, exactly the time the clock struck the hour. Revelation's prophecies, my friends, are being fulfilled. We are living in critical times of Earth's history. The sands and the hourglass of time are running out. This is a time to open our hearts. This is a time to make a full, complete, absolute commitment to Jesus Christ. If the hour of God's judgment has come, when did this judgment begin? We're going to study that, and this is why it's so critically important not to miss one of these presentations. Invite your friends to watch these DVDs. Invite your friends to watch these telecasts, because we're going to be identifying exactly when that judgment hour began. The books of Daniel and Revelation are companion books. The book of Revelation is explained in the book of Daniel, and the book of Daniel is explained in Revelation. Both of them are prophetic books of prophetic visions. The book of Daniel provides a foundation for the book of Revelation. One can never fully understand Revelation and the message of the three angels unless you first understand the book of Daniel. So let's go back and study this judgment scene from Revelation 14:7 in the book of Daniel itself. There's a magnificent scene in heaven in the book of Daniel. Now, in Daniel chapter 7, you have the rise and fall and the destiny of the nations. There, in chapter 7, nations rise and fall. These nations want to usurp the very kingdom of God. Babylon rises and falls. Daniel says, I watched as these nations were rising and falling. You have Babylon, Medo-Persia, Greece, Rome. You have the breakup of the Roman Empire, all these nations. And Daniel says, I look beyond the rise and fall of these nations. I look beyond the conflict of nations on earth. I watched, Daniel 7, verse 9 and 10, till thrones were put in place. The thrones are movable thrones. The thrones put in place. The Ancient of Days. Who's that, the Ancient of Days? God the Father, right? Was seated. His garment was white as snow, and the hair of his head like pure wool. His throne was a fiery flame, its wheels a burning fire. A fiery stream issued before him. 1,000 thousands ministered him. 10,000 times 10,000 stood before him. The court was seated. The books were open. Do you get the sense of this? Here is an intergalactic meeting. Here is a universal meeting of 1,000 times 10,000. Every heavenly being is there. Cherubim and seraphim are there. Angelic beings are there. We have the whole host of heaven crowding in the courtroom of God. The destinies of the human race are to be settled. But even beyond that, God's name is to be cleared. On the cross of Calvary, Jesus Christ demonstrated his love, and the name of God was vindicated before the universe. But the question is God fair in dealing with every human being? Has God truly given everybody the opportunity to be saved? In the final judgment before the universe, it'll be revealed the justice of God. I want you to catch the majesty of this moment. I want you to catch the solemnity of this moment, the significance of this moment. Let your mind dwell on it. 1,000 times 1,000s of beings gather around the throne of God. They are there to see God's name honored and exalted before the entire universe. The destiny of all humanity is decided in heaven's courtroom. But more than that, God is dealing with the great controversy between good and evil in a way so that sin will never rise up a second time.
Once we see how bad sin is, how evil sin is, how wicked sin is, and once we see how good God is, we will never want to go back to the cesspool of sin again. Daniel says, Daniel 7:13, I was watching in the night visions, and behold, one like the Son of Man. Who's that? Jesus. What does he do? He comes with the clouds of heaven. Who does he come to? He comes to the Father. Father and Son meet together. And there in the courtroom of the universe, in the most holy place, the inner sanctum of the heavenly sanctuary, Jesus presents his blood. He presents his sacrifice before the whole universe. And he says, I am the Savior of mankind, and those that have accepted me, they in me, through me, because of me, they are accepted in the Beloved, and they have right to enter into heaven. He came to the Ancient of Days, they brought him near before him. Then to him was given dominion and glory and a kingdom that all people, nations, and languages should serve him. What happens in the judgment? Christ in the judgment. Did you catch it? Did you catch it? Don't miss it. Then to him was given what? Dominion and glory and a kingdom that all people, nations, and languages should serve him. So in the kingdom of God, in the courtroom of the universe, in the inner sanctum of heaven's sanctuary, Jesus steps forth and he is presented with the kingdom. His sacrifice is enough. His righteousness is enough. His grace is enough. And the whole universe sings to the glory of his name. He is given the kingdom. The judgment shows that Christ is the rightful ruler of the kingdom. Daniel 7, verse 14, his dominion is a what? Everlasting dominion, which shall not pass away. His kingdom, one that shall not be destroyed. Now, the judgment also reveals the saving righteousness of Christ and his triumph over the principalities and powers of hell. The judgment reveals that Christ will be honored, exalted in the universe, and that all the powers of hell will be ultimately destroyed. Revelation chapter 4, verse 1 says, after these things, I looked. Daniel 7 shows us the judgment. Revelation 14 shows us it. And also, there is this vision in heaven that John has of the judgment. We get some added insights here. When you study the Bible, you have to compare text with text. You get a little bit here and a little bit there, and you put it together. Revelation 4:1, after these things, John says, I looked, and behold, a door standing open in heaven. There's a door open in heaven for you, my friend. Whatever experiences you're having in life, however you feel oppressed, discouraged, disappointed, there's a door open in heaven. And what does God say? After these things, I looked and behold a door standing open in heaven. God says, come, look through the open door. You'll get new courage, new hope, new inspiration. And the first voice which I heard was like a trumpet speaking with me, saying, come up here and I'll show you things which must take place after this. Here, the voice from heaven says, come up here. Come up here into the throne room of the universe. Come up here into the judgment bar of God. Now, when John looks there through that open door in heaven, in Revelation chapter 4, what does he see? This is a magnificent scene. Revelation, the fourth chapter, and I want you to see it as I read it from Scripture. Revelation chapter 4, after these things I looked and a door is open in heaven. Whoever you are tonight, there's a door open in heaven for you. Whatever you're experiencing tonight, there's a door open in heaven for you. God invites you as he invited John, come up higher. Take another step. By faith, see what Christ is doing in your behalf. In the light of the judgment hour, see this Jesus who stands for you in the judgment. Around the throne room of the universe, notice what it says. It says, and he who sat on the throne, verse 3, was like a, there was a sardius stone in appearance. There was a rainbow around the throne. The rainbow indicates judgment and mercy. God put a rainbow in the sky after the destruction of the world by the flood, indicating the world would never be destroyed by a flood again. Notice, around the throne were 24 thrones, and on the thrones were 24 elders sitting clothed in white robes. They had crowns of gold upon their heads. Who are these 24 elders that sit on the throne? The Bible says they were redeemed from the earth. In ancient Israel, there were 24 courses in the Levitical priesthood. Those priests represented Israel. So the 24 elders are those who have been redeemed from the earth, resurrected at the time of Christ's death and resurrection. Remember, the Bible says when Christ died,

We are a royal priesthood. We too are priests and kings of God. And those 24 elders that are there represent us at God's throne. And if they are there, if they made it, we can make it too. They stand with Jesus around God's throne. Notice what the Bible also says. It says that these 24 elders that represent all the redeemed that one day will rejoice around the throne of God, it says that they come from earth. They face temptation. They face trial. They face difficulty. But they are there. If they made it, we can make it. Now, the Bible also says in Revelation chapter 4, verse 6 and 7, it says that there are four creatures around the throne of God. It's a little strange theme. It says these four creatures are like a lion, like a calf, like a man, like an eagle. What about these four creatures? What do we learn from the history of Israel about them? Israel marched in the wilderness under four banners, a lion, a calf, the face of a man, and a flying eagle. These were the banners that Israel marched under. These banners symbolized God's continual protection, his everlasting guidance, and illustrated the roles that Jesus would play in the deliverance and the bondage of sin. Now think of it. Jesus is the lion of the tribe of Judah, the lion. He becomes a sacrifice or a calf, an animal of sacrifice for us. He tabernacles in human flesh as a man, the face of a man. But after his death, he flies again to heaven as a soaring eagle. So what do these represent? Just as these banners represented God's everlasting guidance, and just as they emphasize his protection, so likewise, these four creatures around the throne of God represent the total ministry of Christ for us. The one who is the lion of the tribe of Judah, our king, the divine Christ. The one who became a man to sacrifice his life in our behalf. And the one that was resurrected from the dead. As we look into the judgment bar of God, there are the elders that are there. They represent all humanity. They represent all the redeemed. There are there the four creatures representing the living Christ there before the throne of God. Jesus stands for you and me. And we can come from all points of the compass, the north, the south, the east, and the west, whoever we are, every nation, kindred, tongue, and people to gather at that throne through faith in Christ, knowing that Jesus indeed is our Savior. That's why at the end of Revelation 4:11, it says, "You are worthy, O Lord, to receive glory and honor and power." This is what the judgment is about. It's about the honor of Christ. It's about the glory of Christ. You are worthy, O Lord, to receive glory and honor and power, for you created all things, and by your will they exist and were created. We exist by the will of God. We were brought into existence by God's will. We were created by a loving Christ and redeemed by a loving Christ. And one day we will be ushered into eternity by that loving Christ. Now in Revelation chapter 5, it builds on Revelation 4. In Revelation chapter 5, John sees the scene. There is a being with a scroll. The scroll is sealed with seven seals. John asks the question, who can open the scroll? John senses that this is the scroll of judgment. He senses that if nobody can open that scroll, the sins of humanity are there. He watches. As Jesus comes forth, first John is weeping because it appears nobody can open the scroll. But then Jesus steps forth, and Jesus is worthy to open the scroll. The question is asked, Revelation 5 verse 2, who is worthy? The answer, Revelation 5, 3, and no one in heaven or on earth or under the earth was able to open the scroll or look at it. Nobody in heaven, nobody on earth could open it. Except who? Except Jesus. No angel could ensure your salvation. No cherubim or seraphim could ensure your salvation. No being on earth could ensure your salvation, but there is one who can in the judgment, Jesus, the living Christ. John says, I looked, Revelation 5, verse 5 and 6, I looked and behold, in the midst of the throne and of the four living creatures and in the midst of the elders stood a lamb as it had been slain. There before the judgment bar of God is the picture of a slain lamb, the living Christ who has died for you and for me, having seven horns. Horns are a symbol of power. Seven eyes are a symbol of wisdom, which are the seven spirits of God sent out to the earth. But one of the elders said to me, do not weep. The lion of the tribe of Judah

0: the root of David has prevailed to open the scroll, and I looked and behold a lamb as it had been slain. Here is the incredible good news before the judgment bar of God. The authority of all heaven, before all of that authority of heaven, Jesus steps forth. He is given the kingdom. Salvation is given to his people. Why? Because Christ has provided ransom. All have sinned, Romans 3:23, and come short of the glory of God. The wages of sin is death, as we've read, but the gift of God is eternal life. We need not fear the judgment. Some time ago, there was a fascinating story that took place in New York City. There was a judge who was known to be very kind and very compassionate. And as this judge was trying a particular case, a man came in before him. And the man was tried because he was a thief, arrested as a thief. He had gone into a bakery and he had stolen 8 or 10 loaves of bread. And as he was leaving with the bread, the police had apprehended him because the owner of the bakery had pressed the alarm. The priest came, the police came, and they arrested this man. He was brought to court, and when he was brought before the judge said to him, "You stole that bread." "I did." "Do you confess to stealing it?" "I do." Do you deem that you're guilty?" "I do." And the judge said, "I have a question for you. Why did you steal the bread?" And the man said this, "I have a wife and I have 4 children. I tried to get a job, but I have not been able to get a job. I've been out of work for months. My money has run out. My kids were starving. So I therefore went down to find out where I could possibly get them some food. And in a weakened moment, I went into the bakery and stole that bread." The judge looked at him and he said, "You're guilty. And what I'm going to do is charge you a $50 fine. But he said, "Look, any man in my city that has to steal bread to feed his children," he said, "I am taking off my judge's cloak right now, and I am coming down by your side to pay the $50 on your behalf. And I want to invite you and your wife and your family to my home to eat with me tonight." Jesus says to you, and Jesus says to me, "I'm stepping out of the judgment seat. I'm coming by your side. I'm putting my arm around you. I'm paying the price for you. And I want to invite you home. I want to invite you home." Jesus wants more than anything else to have you at home with him. And that's what the universe sees. That's what the universe sees in the judgment. This amazing manifestation of the love of God. And that's why the universe sings, "Worthy, worthy is the Lamb." They have seen a manifestation of his love on the cross. They have seen his intent in the judgment to save every human being. They've seen the ways that he has wooed human hearts. The judgment of God is incredibly good news for the people of God, because eventually it speaks of the end of the reign of sin. It speaks of the deliverance of God's people. Daniel and Revelation describe powers that rise. They describe Babylon that rises, but it does not reign forever, it falls. Medo-Persia rises, but it does not reign forever, it falls. Greece rises, but it does not reign forever, it falls. Rome rises, but it does not reign forever, it falls. The kingdoms of this world rise. There is a power that rises that unites church and state. Rome is divided, and out of Rome there's this power that rises in Daniel 7. It's called the little horn with eyes like the eyes of a man. We're going to study that in this series to understand the whole issues of the Antichrist, the mark of the beast. But here's the point. Political kingdoms rise. A religious political kingdom rises. But then Daniel's eyes are taken away from earth. They're pointed to heaven. John in Revelation points us to heaven. It says, "Beyond what is, there will be the eternal kingdom of God. All the universe one day will worship Christ and live with him forever and ever and ever and ever. Through the ceaseless ages of eternity, Christ's kingdom will never come to an end. In the judgment, the whole universe will see the glory, the magnificence, the beauty, beauty of the plan of salvation. They will say, worthy, worthy, worthy is the Lamb. Daniel 7:22 says, the kingdoms of earth reign until the Ancient of Days came, and judgment was made in what? In favor of the saints of God. Christ will step forth. Judgment is made in favor of the saints of God. One night, Martin Luther was sleeping. And as he was sleeping, he had this terrible dream. He dreamed that the devil came to him. And he dreamed that there was a scroll in the devil's hand, and the devil unrolled the scroll. And he saw this hideous evil angel, and he saw a list of all his sins, and it was the judgment, and it was before the judgment bar of God. And in Luther's dream, he said, those are my sins. And the devil said, are they your sins? Yes, they are. Are you guilty of everyone? Yes, I am. Is the wages of sin death? Yes, it is. Do you deserve to die eternally? Yes. And the devil said, you're condemned. But then Luther saw the devil's hand on top of that scroll. And he said, in the name of Christ, move your hand. The devil said, no, in the name of Christ, move your hand. The devil moved his hand and said, the blood of Jesus Christ cleanses Martin Luther from all his sins. In the judgment, not good deeds against bad deeds. Our deeds reflect our faith. Our deeds are important because they reflect whether or not we've made a full commitment to Christ. In the judgment, Jesus wants to step forth for you. In the judgment, Jesus says that he wants to make judgment in favor of the saints. In the judgment, all evil powers will be destroyed. In the judgment, all wicked powers will crumble. In the judgment, Christ will be exalted as Lord of all. Daniel 7, verse 27, then the kingdom and the dominion and the greatness of the kingdoms under the whole heaven shall be given to the people of the saints of the Most High. His kingdom is an everlasting kingdom, and all dominion shall obey and serve him. In the judgment, the Father gives to the Son the kingdom, and you and I participate as the royal line in that kingdom. We become princes and princesses and sit on thrones with Christ and worship with him through the ceaseless ages of all eternity. Would it not be foolish? Would it not be foolish? I was thinking of another word, but that's the only word I can think of. A foolish. Wouldn't it be a foolish choice to turn your back on that love of Christ? To turn your back on that invitation to be with him in heaven? Wouldn't it be foolish to make choices for the tawdry pleasures of this world when Jesus offers us eternity? When we can sit on a throne with him, when we can worship with him, when we can travel from star to star and planet to planet and see the vast technology of civilizations that have never fallen by sin and be his honor convoy, sharing with the universe the depths of his love and the glory of his grace. In highest praise, we will fall at his feet and worship him through the ceaseless ages of eternity. Jesus will stand for us in that judgment. We, with the angels in the redeemed of all ages, Revelation 5, verse 9, they sang a new song. You are worthy to take the scroll and open the seals, for you were slain and have redeemed us to God by your blood. Out of every tribe. What was that message of Revelation 14, verse 6? I saw another angel fly in the midst of heaven, having the everlasting gospel to every nation, kindred, tongue, and people. Here it is. Now those that have accepted that message, those that have responded to this message of the three angels, those who have understood these three cosmic messages in Earth's last hour. It says, you've redeemed us, they sing, by your blood. Out of every tribe and tongue and people and nation, and have made us kings and priests to God, and we shall reign on earth. We are kings and priests of God. Do not throw away your heritage. Do not turn your back on a love that is appealing to you.
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5: 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Now, persecution still goes on in the world today. You know that, I hope. Entire countries like Russia. Karen and I went to Russia after communism fell, and we brought Bibles in. And these people had not had Bibles in 7 years. The government had tried to stop it. Well, the government fell, but the Bibles are there now. But we'd see people stroking them because they had not been allowed to have the Word of God for 70 years. And what they're doing now in China, other parts of even some of the Islamic countries, forbidding the Bible, persecuting people. Christ said, I did not come to send peace but a sword. His Word divides. Not only does it sometimes bring division in peoples and in nations, but it divides us. It says it's sharper than a two-edged sword in Hebrews, dividing between us and sin. It brings conviction for sin. Now, this is a very important point I want us to think about. Some people think that church councils got together after hundreds of years, and they said, well, you know, this guy wrote some personal notes about Jesus, or he was writing a letter to some of his friends in another church, and I wonder, should we include that in the Bible? That they were just writing, you know, a little letter like Philemon, you know, Paul's writing a letter to this man regarding a runaway slave, and it seems like a personal letter, or his letter to Titus or 1st and 2nd Timothy, and what shall we put in there? Or did the Bible writers know that they were writing under the inspiration of God words that should be considered Scripture? That's a big question, right? How many times have you heard people say, well, the church got together and decided what was Scripture? They didn't decide. The writers decided. Some of the church councils finally recognized it, but they didn't get to decide because that puts the authority of what is Scripture in the hands of the church, which is dangerous. It's dangerous for you and I to pick and choose what we think is sacred. Every word of God is pure. Thy word is truth. He decides. Let me give you some examples. Look in Galatians chapter 1. Paul wrote just about half of the New Testament, so let's start with him. Did Paul think what he wrote was scripture? Listen, Galatians 1, verse 11. But I made known to you, brethren, that the gospel which was preached by me is not according to man, for I neither received it from man nor was taught it, but it came through the revelation of Jesus Christ. Jesus himself met with Paul, and through the Holy Spirit he taught him. Now, Paul did reading, but the Holy Spirit brings to our minds what should be said. When the Holy Spirit fell on the apostles at Pentecost, these were not normal men at that point. They were baptized in the Holy Spirit, and God spoke through them. And they did signs and wonders and miracles. Why? To prove that what they said was true. The reason Jesus did miracles was principally to prove the authority of what he said. It was to reinforce that. Let me give you another one from Paul here. In 1 Thessalonians 2, verse 13, it said, for this reason, we thank God without ceasing, because when you received the word of God, which you heard from us, you welcomed it, not as the word of men, but as it is in truth, the word of God. So if I said, all right, everyone be quiet for a moment. In 10 seconds, God's going to speak to us. I saw a Pentecostal church, a videotape, where they were about to receive a live video Zoom from the Pope. And you should have seen the hush that fell over the crowd for the Pope. How much more important if I say God's getting ready to say something. And when we hear the word, you know, in our church we stand during our scripture reading. That's what they did in the book of Ezra. Because of the sacred nature, God is getting ready to speak. And so there's a reverence here. Paul said, it's not the word of men, it's the word of God that came to you. And then how many times in the Old Testament did it say, thus saith the Lord? These prophets didn't say, I got an idea, let me share with you. They said, God has told me to say this 420 times. And many, it's probably 800 if you count the variations of that. But these Old Testament prophets says, thus saith the Lord. And then you can look at the examples of Bible prophecy. The prophecies prove that the Bible is true. Because, you know, if somebody says, I'm going to tell you what's going to happen in great detail 10 years from now, and it happens, you think, wow, they got some inside information. Because how complicated would it be to predict the future, right? And so it's reinforced by the prophecy. So how should a Christian study the Bible? Very simply, because I know there's some people watching or here, and you may not hear everything, and I want to make sure you get at least the basics. It says, you've known the Holy Scriptures, which are able to make you wise unto salvation through faith which is in Christ Jesus. What do we get from it? Salvation. The Scriptures make us wise. How many want to be saved? You cannot be saved without faith. Faith comes by hearing, Romans chapter 10. Verse 17, hearing by the word of God. If you want more faith, more Bible. Amen? Unto salvation. And when you open the Bible, you're looking for God. The promise is, seek and you'll find. Will he help you? Who helps us understand the Bible? John 16, verse 13. It says, when he, the Spirit of truth, has come, he will guide you into all truth. This is especially dear to me, friends, and I could easily launch off and share my personal testimony about searching. Once I became convinced there was a God, just through circumstances, through logic, I just could not see how creation could have happened by accident. There's too many interworking systems, too much organization, too much design to think there was no greater plan or purpose. And so once I believed there was a God, I didn't want Christianity, because I always... You know, Christians are hypocrites. They cause all the wars. My mother's Jewish. She said it's the Christians that have persecuted us through history. And so I had a real bias against the Bible and Christianity. So I got into the Eastern religions and the Bhagavad-gita and yoga and mind control and the New Age stuff. And I just made a big old hodgepodge out of all of it, trying to find God. But you know, I was seeking. I wanted to know what the truth was. And so when I finally started reading the Bible, even though I was biased, the power of the book, I didn't go anywhere else since then. That's been 45, 50 years now. And I said, this is it. And I've continued reading. Pastor Ross and I were driving along this week, and we share books with each other. And so, and also with Curtis, who's one of our writers at Amazing Facts, but the rule is we want true books. So history, we get good illustrations. And so, and John and I were going back and forth looking at the lists of books that we've read, and we've probably read 100 books in the last 2 years. So I want you to know your pastors are well-read, but there is no book like the Bible. It's interesting that Henry Stanley, when he left looking for David Livingstone in Africa, he went with his great big safari, and he had 300 books. But one by one, he started losing his porters, and they started losing baggage and going through hardship, and things got washed away. When he finally reached Livingstone, he had given up everything but the Bible. Interesting, he started out an atheist. He ended up a Christian. If you're going to be locked in a jail and you can only pick one book, let me tell you what that should be. It's the Bible. It goes on also to say in John 14, verse 26, "But the Helper, the Holy Spirit, He will teach you all things." God's Spirit will guide you. God's Spirit will never say something different from the Word. He's going to bring to remembrance what the Word says. Paul says in 1 Corinthians 2:13, "These things also we speak, not in words which man's wisdom teaches, but the Holy Spirit teaches." God's Spirit will give you understanding of God's Word. It would make sense that if you're wanting some information on how to understand a book, if you can get it from the author, and God the Spirit is the author. Holy men spoke as they were moved by what? The Holy Spirit is the best one to help you understand the Holy Book. So what do I need to do to be sure that the Holy Spirit is guiding my Bible study? Well, several things. For one, it says, ask, and it will be given you. Pray. Before you study the Bible, first thing I do every morning, including this morning, when I go to my office, I typically study on my computer because I make notes. But I kneel there, and I ask God to bless my Bible study. And sometimes even while I'm reading, my mind starts to wander and other things. I say, "Lord, bring it back." And I want to read. And I'm always reading through the Bible. Every year, year after year, I'm always reading through the Bible. I don't know how many times I've read through the Bible. Because you can forget things. I remember hearing a story about a boy that asked his grandfather. He said, "Grandpa, you're always reading the Bible. Don't you have it down now?" He said, "No." He said, "I'm always learning something new." He said, "But what good is it to just keep reading the Bible?" Grandpa says, "I'll show you, but first we're going to do a little test." He said, "I want you to take the coal basket that's by the wood stove, run down to the creek next to the house, and fill it up with water, bring it back to me real quick." Well, the 7-year-old boy wasn't sure what the point of that was, but he went down, scooped up some water from the creek, and ran back to the house, and lo and behold, when he got there, it had all run out because it was a basket, loosely woven. He said, "Try it again, you're not running fast enough." And so he went down, he scooped up some more, and he ran as quick as he could, and it was gone. He said, "I can't do it." He said, "One more time." Went down, scooped it up, ran back. He said, "This is hopeless." He said, "Did you notice what happened to the basket?" The boy looked down at the basket. He said, "Yeah, it was all black before, and it's clean now." He said, "Yeah, as you're reading the Bible over and over, you may not retain it all, but it cleans you in the process." Gypsy Smith said, "It's not how many times have you been through the Bible, it's how many times has the Bible been through you." And so when you think, "What's the point? I've read it before," you got to keep reading it. Something happens. John 7:17. "If any man wills to do his will," one of the keys to understand the Bible, read it with an open, willing heart. You're wanting to know what God's will is for you. A lot of people come to the Bible to prove their points. God's not going to speak to you that way. You've got to come with a humble attitude. If you're willing to do His will, you will know of the doctrine. When I was reading the Bible, I started visiting different churches, and I'll tell you, there are good Christians in many different denominations. I had no bias. I was a Jew, you know. So I'm going to go to a Christian church. I didn't care. And I'd go to all these churches, and I thought, man, I had no idea there was so much. You know, the Jews, we got like, you know, 3 or 4 different groups. Christians, there are hundreds of them. The Jews, you got, you know, you're American, you got your Orthodox, you got Hasidic, you got the liberal, the conservative. There weren't that many. Well, there's different, and they all believe different things. And I got discouraged. I went back and got on my knees. I prayed and I said, "Lord, I want to know the truth." I said, "I don't care, but as long as it's based on the Bible," which is, by the way, the reason I joined the church I'm in now. If you don't know, I'm a Seventh-day Adventist. That scares some people. But I had no choice, because I said, if I'm going to believe the Bible and someone asks me what I believe, the Bible says I should be ready to give an answer to anyone that asks me a reason for the hope and faith that is in me with meekness and fear. I want to be able to give them a Bible answer. And as I studied the different churches and I found out what the teachings of the Adventist church were, I said, that's the closest thing to the Bible I've ever found, because it's Bible-based. How does prayerful study of the Word help us? What happens when we do this? When Jesus was opening the Word of God for the disciples on the road to Emmaus, they felt something, didn't they? It says, your words I've hidden in my heart that I might not sin against you. What does the Bible do? It's a sword to fight the devil's temptations. Every time Jesus was tempted, what did he do? He said, it is written. It is written. It's the authority that guides our lives. And if we are guided by the Word of God, it keeps us straight. And it's not in the Bible, but I like what D.L. Moody, the evangelist, said. Either sin will keep you from the Bible, or the Bible will keep you from sin. You get to choose which it is. And furthermore, in Romans chapter 15, verse 4, for whatever things were written before were written for our learning, that we might have hope. What else does the Bible do? It gives us purpose. It gives us hope. You know, the reason America became such an amazing, powerful country is because it began with what you would call a Christian worldview. That's why it gave everybody freedom. Roger Williams said, you know, you cannot force people to keep the first four commandments. They need to have freedom to choose what their God's name is, how to worship Him, when to worship Him. But the last six commandments, the government must enforce. Respect of property, the respect for life. You know what the other Ten Commandments are. And so our country was based upon these principles. As we drift away from them, you're seeing things spiral. Pray for revival of the Word of God. James 1 verse 5, how many of you need to be smarter? If you lack wisdom, let him ask of God that gives to all men liberally. The Bible says that the Word of God is the foundation for wisdom and for truth. This is even what Solomon said. So what method of Bible study do the Scriptures recommend? Well, you read in Isaiah 28, verse 10, precept must be upon precept, line upon line, here a little, there a little. Sometimes a personal read, you know, one partially out of context, and they'll jump to another verse. And, you know, you can make a person say anything. You know, I'm on TV a lot, and people take segments of something I've said. They'll cut out the rest of the sentence. Then they'll take another tape. I'm even wearing a different suit and tie. And they'll patch that together, and then make an audio. And then you can make me say anything. And now with artificial intelligence, you can get a recording of a person's voice and you can reproduce their voice and basically pre-program what you want them to say. Well, some people read the Bible like that. Let it speak for itself. Make sure it's cross-referencing. And don't study the Bible by flipping it open and pointing. I think God has helped people that have done that in the past. I don't question that. I know about a lady. I knew her daughter. She said her mother was praying about whether or not to marry this evangelist. She prayed and prayed and didn't know. She had never thought she'd be marrying a pastor, just like Karen. And so finally, in desperation, the lady, she put her Bible on the bed, and she opened up, she prayed, and she put her finger down. And she pointed to the verse where Isaac was, they were looking for a wife for Isaac. And it says, if he bids you, go with him. She married the guy and had a good marriage. So, but don't do that. That's risky. People do that. You might point and they'll say, go out and hang yourself, like Judas or something. And so let precept be upon precept. And it says in 1 Corinthians 2, verse 13, but which the Holy Spirit teaches, comparing spiritual things with spiritual. Remember, you're reading a spiritual book. No prophecy of Scripture, 2 Peter 1:20, is of any private interpretation. And, you know, sometimes people, if you live by yourself, stay in group Bible studies. It gives you more balance. Otherwise, how many of you have met people get a little eccentric in their Bible study? And they just, by themselves, they don't take counsel, and they just come up with some peculiar beliefs. So it's good for us to compare Scripture with Scripture. According to Jesus, where do we find the truth? Your word is truth. All truth must be measured by the word of God. Now, I don't go to the Bible to find out about, you know, the structure of blood cells or something. It's not written for me to understand the nutritional value of vitamins. But when it comes to the principles of truth, that's what the Bible is for. Jesus said to them in John 14, verse 6, I am the way, the truth, and the life. His word is truth, and he is truth. How can that be? The Bible is a reflection of Jesus. He is the principal message in the Bible. What are some of the warnings regarding Bible study that are given in Scripture? We're counseled, be diligent to present yourself approved to God, rightly dividing the word of truth. It says, do not add to his words lest you be found a liar. I've heard some people quote part of a verse and then add in their own interpretation, make it sound like the whole thing. And so the word of God must be rightly divided. Pray for your pastors. James says it's an awesome responsibility to be teaching the word of God, to do it faithfully, because we're accountable. So Paul said, I've not failed to declare unto you the word of God, and I'm innocent from the blood of all men. Paul said, live or die, I'm going to preach the word of God. And so that's our intention. You pray for us. And all of his epistles are some things that are hard to be understood, which those who are untaught and unstable twist to their own destruction as they do the rest of Scripture. Now, Peter here is talking about the writings of Paul. And is it some, Paul, he said, Paul says some hard things. Paul was the most educated, probably, of the 12 apostles. And he said some deep things, beautiful things, profound things. But Paul has got a lot of meat of the word, not just milk, if you know what I mean. And so some people took some of the things Paul said, especially where, you know, if people are talking about predestination, they always go to Paul because they misunderstand what he meant by that. Or when people say, I'm not under the law, I'm under grace, the idea that you can continue sinning and be saved, they take things that Paul said out of context. And this is what Peter is warning against, lest they be led away with the error of the lawless, Peter said. What Paul said is perfectly true, but it must be read in context or those scriptures can be twisted. But don't miss this. Peter called Paul's writing Scripture. Did you catch what I read? As they do in the other Scripture. He said what Paul wrote is holy. By the way, Paul said that what Luke wrote was Scripture, because Paul quotes from Luke a statement where he says that the labor is worthy of his hire. He's quoting Jesus. It's only found in the book of Luke. Paul calls it Scripture. So you'll see one reason we know that these words are sacred and divine. There's a lot of cross-pollination that happens. Read 2 Peter, then read Jude, and you're going to go, oh, they knew each other. It's really clear. So how should we test all religious teachings and doctrines? Acts 17:11, and they received the word with all readiness and searched the Scriptures daily to find out whether those things were so. Need to be searching the Scriptures. How often do we read our Bibles? Search the Scriptures. In the Lord's Prayer, it says, give us this day our daily bread. You realize that's not just talking about food. It's talking about give us this day our daily bread. Every day, Moses told the children of Israel, these words that I command you this day shall be in your heart. You shall teach them diligently to your children. You shall talk of them when you lay down, when you rise up. They shall be on the posts of your door, as frontlets between your eyes, on your hand. If people would surround themselves with the word of God, we'd have a whole different world right now. Isaiah 8:20, another test, to the law and to the testimony, if they speak not according to this word, there's no light in them. When they start to deviate from the word, the devil will mix some scripture with lies. He did this when tempting Jesus. Don't be fooled. As soon as they start to bring in things that are not accurate, you can write it off. What happened when Jesus explained the scriptures to his two discouraged disciples on the road to Emmaus? In our story that we just told, you read there in Luke 24, verse 32, they said to one another, did not our hearts burn within us when he talked with us along the road and he opened to us the scriptures? How many of you would like to have that heavenly heartburn? Now, I shared with you a moment ago, I'm biased. I'm sharing what I share about this book because it changed my life. Yes, I was using drugs, drinking, living on the streets, stealing, lying, living immorally, eating out of a dumpster. I mean, I've been down there. And I started reading the Bible. And after reading a lot of other religious books, it translates. There's nothing like it, friends. But you know, that is not the best reason to read the Bible. Because you can meet somebody and they'll say, I read the Bhagavad Gita and it changed my life. They can say that, right? Somebody can say, I read Computers for Dummies 101 and it changed my life. Well, so you're going to say, well, that's what I'm going to read because that's what it did for them. I think there is value in knowing that there are millions of testimonies that will tell you that the Bible does work. It does change people's lives. But that's not the best argument because anyone could use that argument for whatever. The reason I believe the Bible is because it is a historically accurate document that is given by accurate witnesses, honest witnesses. It has stood the test of time. And it's true. And because it's true, I've decided to base my life on it. You need to know what is the foundation in your lives. After these two disciples found out Jesus was alive, what did they do? They couldn't keep it to themselves. They went up to Jerusalem right then, and they told everybody what God had done for them. It's such good news, you just can't keep it to yourself. You know, Jesus said, there's a storm coming. Did you know that? Christ said, there's a storm that comes to the wise men, and there's a storm that comes to the fool. And the Lord tells us that before his return, there'll be a time of trouble such as there never has been since there was a nation, even unto that time. There is a storm coming to this world. I think we can sense it. The horizon's growing red. You can tell something's coming. How do we survive? I'll never forget this picture that showed up on the internet of a house there on the coast of Florida. But this was 2018. And in Hurricane Michael came through, it was a Category 4 hurricane, 160-mile-an-hour winds, and the helicopters flew over the coast where it hit there on the Mexico beach, and it looked like a blender went through and shredded the houses, except one house. And everybody said, what in the world was that house made out of? Well, it so happens, LeBron Lackey, a doctor, when he built the house, knowing that hurricanes came, he said, we're going the second mile. And they dug down deep. You know, that's what it says in Luke. Man who wants to survive the storm digs deep. And when the code said you need to have this kind of concrete, they got the next grade better. When the code said you need this kind of roofing, they went to the next grade better. Everything they did, they actually ran cables through the rafters and attached them to the ground. They could then see their hurricane. They had a video camera. They could see their house live during the hurricane. And they said the roof was trying to lift off like the wing of a plane, but the cables held it down. He said, we know there's a storm. We don't know when. There'll be another hurricane. We want to build a house that can survive a hurricane. How are you going to survive what's coming, friends? He that hears these words of mine and does them is like a wise man that builds on the rock. This is the rock. This is the foundation. Christ is the rock, the shadow of a mighty rock in a weary land. He is the foundation that is going to survive what's coming. I hope you will choose to build your life on that foundation. This whole book is about Jesus. All the way back from when Abraham brought Isaac up to offer his son on the mountain. That's about Jesus. When Moses stood on the mountain and stretched out his hand and they got victories, that's about Jesus. When David wept on the way up the Mount of Olives like Christ wept over Jerusalem, that's about Jesus. When David wrote in Psalm 22, my God, why have you forsaken me? And then Jesus quotes that from the cross. And you read in that chapter how Psalm 22, it says that dogs have surrounded me. They've pierced my hands and my feet. They've divided my garments among them. The whole Bible is telling us about Jesus. He is the Word. He wants you to know Him. He wants to save you. The whole purpose for this book is to tell the sin in the world and how we can be saved from it through Christ. The answers are here. I hope you'll take advantage of it, friends. Read your Bibles. Amen?
3: Amen.
5: Let's pray. Father in heaven, this is the prayer of our hearts. Help us to understand the wonderful nature of this book, Lord, and what a privilege it is to have it and to share it with others. I pray your blessing in each person's life, that we will choose to read our Bibles and then live by every word that proceeds from the mouth of God. We can only do this by your grace, Lord. We thank you and pray all this in Christ's name. Amen.
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9: Now a look at your evening weather on Columbia Christian Talk Radio. Partly sunny today with a high near 91 and lows around 72. Mostly cloudy with thunderstorms tomorrow with a high of 80 and lows around 68. For your Wednesday, mostly cloudy with thunderstorms with a high near 86 and lows around 74. And for Thursday, mostly cloudy with a high near 88 and lows around 71. That's your evening weather on Columbia Christian Talk Radio.
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11: People will claim from time to time that they've discovered the truth about Jesus, that they've uncovered some kind of hidden information, some kind of ancient secret that disproves the story of Jesus as told in the New Testament. But how can they be sure that what they've supposedly uncovered isn't just another story? How can they be sure they found the truth? I'll be back in just a moment to talk about that on today's episode of The Voice of Prophecy.

You know, every so often I come across people who claim that the world's 2 billion Christians somehow have been deceived, that the real historical Jesus wasn't anything like the Jesus you read about in the Bible. And sometimes these people manage to get enough attention that they can stir up a lot of controversy, which of course also means that sometimes they make a lot of money. So, for example, consider a really well-known example, a book and movie that swept through our world just a few years ago, Dan Brown's Da Vinci Code. Even though the book was clearly labeled fiction in the bookstore, and even though the plot kind of reads like a bad conspiracy theory, and even though perfectly secular historians were actually embarrassed by the misuse and restructuring of actual history, that book still did manage to cause some people to doubt their Christian faith. So, today, I want to ask this question. Is it possible that Christians are wrong, that we bought into some kind of sinister plot? Is it possible Jesus was just an ordinary human being? Is it possible he didn't even die on a cross, that he actually survived that and he started a family with Mary Magdalene? Is it possible that his top secret bloodline has been a carefully guarded secret ever since? Is it possible that the real Christianity is a society and the rest of us have been left with nothing but a clever fairy tale? You know, even when you say this stuff out loud, it sounds a little bit silly. It's obviously a work of fiction, except that Dan Brown's work actually appears to be based on a more serious book written a few years earlier by some authors who really meant this stuff and really believed it, or at least that's the way they make it look. The earlier book was called Holy Blood, Holy Grail, and the authors were a couple of guys by the name of Bagent and Lee. Those are their last names. And you might have seen their book kicking around the used bookstore in maybe one of the more obscure corners. The premise of Holy Blood, Holy Grail resembles the Da Vinci Code, and it bears such a resemblance to the Da Vinci Code that the authors actually took Dan Brown to court for copyright law, copyright infringement. Now, ultimately, they lost the case because I guess Dan Brown had dramatized their theory, which is a legitimate art form. But the influence from their book is undeniable. Even a lead character in the Da Vinci Code is a guy by the name of Lee Teabing, which is the letters in these guys' last two names all mixed up to make a new name. It's an anagram. And if that were the only coincidence, that'd be one thing. But the premise is essentially the same. The premise in Holy Blood was essentially the same premise as the Da Vinci Code. Lee and Bagent said, look, Jesus stayed on earth and had a family with Mary Magdalene. And these guys seem like they're serious about this. They really believe it. They said the children of Jesus supposedly made their way to southern France, where they intermarried with local nobles and created the famous Merovingian dynasty. And they say that's the supposed descendants of Jesus, his family to this day. Now, as you would expect, as they explain this whole theory, there's a secret society in the mix. There always has to be a secret society. And this was a clandestine group known as the Priory of Sion. Now, you can tell that I'm a bit of a cynic, and my first instinct is to say that Lee and Bagent were just following the dollar. They were trying to stir up controversy so they could make a buck. But when you glance through the book, you get the idea that, hey, these guys are serious. They might actually believe this, and I've got to give them credit. They did a lot of work to build their case. It's just that the book had limited circulation, and people didn't really care about what they said. And people who do care about Jesus found the book so completely at odds with the biblical record that they didn't care for the book either. So it didn't make big, big waves. But then came the Da Vinci Code and the movie that followed the Da Vinci Code, and suddenly you had a lot of people questioning the history we've always been told in church. Suddenly, you had people wondering if there isn't more than one version of Christianity. And maybe we have the wrong one. You even have nominal Christians now exploring other versions of Jesus, alternate histories of the man from Galilee. And some of those ideas have started to make their way into the outer edges of the Christian world. And frankly, Dan Brown and Lee and Bagent aren't the only ones selling these new ideas. There seems to be no shortage of theories for a mind that wants to wander away from what the Bible says, to go away from the tried and true. Let me give you another example. On YouTube, there's this movie sensation. It's called Zeitgeist. And this might be the mother of all conspiracy theories because it connects the dots between just about everything that's ever happened in world history. I mean, this is a doozy. They tie world-changing events like 9/11 to an international banking conspiracy, and then they tie it to the story of Jesus. And when they get to Jesus,
The producers of this film claim he was nothing but a retelling of pagan mythology. Now, they didn't come up with this idea. They borrowed that from some of the skeptics who tried to sell us that story in the 1800s. But judging by the number of views that this movie has gotten, a lot of people are now paying attention to this idea. This idea that Jesus never even existed, at least not the Jesus you read about in the Bible. They say he's an absolute concoction. Now, this movie is popular enough that we should probably examine some of the claims that it makes. They're saying Jesus is just pagan mythology retold, and that Jesus is just as mythological as all the pagan gods. So, for example, the movie claims, look, Jesus wasn't born on the 25th of December, and it says we borrowed that date from pagan mythology. And what gets me is that they're saying this as if Christians believe that Jesus was born on the 25th of December. And most of us thinking Christians know he wasn't. We've always known that wasn't the day he was born. We've known he wasn't actually born on Christmas Day. Historically, we know we borrowed that date from pagan religions that worship the sun. This isn't a surprise. We've known this for centuries. We did. We repurposed a pagan festival. The fact is, we got December 25 from people who watched the days get shorter and shorter in the winter solstice. And the ancient pagans used to mourn the death of the sun as the days got shorter. And so they engaged in all sorts of rituals to try and bring the sun back, and then they would celebrate his return. That's where we get December 25, and it gets mixed into traditional Christianity in the city of Rome. When the Roman Empire officially becomes a Christian empire under Constantine, and this is in the 4th century, a lot of the pagan rituals and holidays they used to have were now whitewashed to give them Christian meaning. And December 25th appears to have made it through. So yeah, it's true. As far as the movie goes on this point, it's true. December 25 is a pagan date. But does that shake my faith in the Jesus of the New Testament? Not one bit. In fact, you'll notice that the New Testament never gives us a date for the birth of Jesus. So, the makers of the film might be arguing with a Christian tradition, but they are not arguing with the Bible. And if there's one thing that Christians are historically sure of, it's that Jesus wasn't born that day. In fact, he was probably born in the spring when shepherds were more likely to be out watching their sheep by night, exactly the way the Bible says it happened. So, really, that point is kind of silly. Pagans did observe that date, and Christians did start using it for the birth of Christ, but that doesn't kill my faith because that is not part of the Bible story. So let's move on, because the movie actually makes another claim that's a little more troubling, and this one's been making the rounds on the internet, so I want you to understand what's behind it and what the truth of it is. They say that the whole story of Mary and Jesus, this story of the virgin birth, they say, look, that's just a rehash of the Egyptian story of Isis and Horus. They were mother and son. So the conspiracy theory, the version they tell goes something like this. They say, Horus was born of a virgin. He had 12 disciples. He was crucified and rose from the dead 3 days later. And on top of all of that, he was born on the 25th of December. Now, I know people who come across this on the internet, and it kind of disturbs them. It's kind of unsettling. Because the odds that Horus and Jesus would have so much in common just by coincidence, well, it's next to nothing. It's not likely that it's a coincidence. And sure enough, as people look at this, some people's confidence in the Bible starts to be shaken by these so-called startling revelations. Except for the fact that absolutely none of this is true. It's all made up. Horus was not born of a virgin. They made that up. People need to do their research. He wasn't born of a virgin, and the account of Horus's birth contains elements that would make for very poor family broadcasting. So I'll spare you the graphic details, but it does not match the birth of Jesus. And that bit about Horus having 12 disciples? Also made up. It's not true. And Horus being crucified? Come on. When the story of Horus was popular, when everybody was telling it, crucifixion hadn't even been invented. It didn't exist. And in most of the ancient stories, Horus never even dies. Look, when you're on the internet, it pays to do a little bit of fact-checking, because here's the truth about those religious claims made in the Zeitgeist movie. It is made up. It pays no attention to historical fact.
And I guess the best way to sell a good conspiracy theory is to just weave enough truth into it to make it seem plausible. Put the names of real people in your story, and it sounds like it might have actually happened. Build your case around real historical events, or at least allude to those events, and people might listen. Build your fiction on a thin foundation of semi-verifiable facts, and some people are bound to believe what you're saying. And in this case, the makers of the film took very slight similarities between old Egyptian stories and the Bible, and they used elements you can find in almost any good story, and then they built on all that and gave us an exciting but completely fabricated story. But what's the harm, right? It's just good fun. Nobody's hurt by a little bit of storytelling. Except that the clear intent of this film is to discredit Christianity. And that's an activity that seems increasingly popular in Western society. And what I want to ask is why? Why is there so much hatred for the God of the Bible? Why is there this keen interest in discarding the Jesus of the New Testament? Why would someone deliberately create doubt about one of the key foundations to our whole way of life? Why would somebody make up stories about Jesus? Why would they deliberately shake our confidence when there appears to be so much at stake if you ignore the claims of the Bible? These are big questions, so

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1: You know, books like The Da Vinci Code, movies like Zeitgeist, these are just the tip of the iceberg when it comes to the never-ending flood of biblical criticism, or more accurately, biblical fiction. You've got Hugh Sconfield's Passover Plot, which came out in 1965, and that claims Jesus never actually died on the cross. He says, it's all just this grand conspiracy theory designed to make it look like Jesus died so he could claim to be Messiah. And if I remember this right, I'm going by memory here, the theory was that Jesus was drugged to make it look like he was dead, and then his disciples took the body somewhere else and revived him. And if that wasn't the plot in the Passover plot, it was some other conspiracy theory that was popular at the time. And of course, if we're going to talk about the 1960s, you've got Chariots of the Gods, Eric Von Daniken, this theory that says God didn't create this world, he was just an alien who visited the world in the ancient distant past. In more recent history, we've got Ken Humphreys, this guy who claims that the whole gospel story was literally made up by the Romans in order to control the Jews. Now, that one really hasn't gotten a lot of traction because it's just so ludicrous. And this whole idea kind of blows my mind because, quite obviously, Christianity and Judaism have always gotten along together very well over the last 2,000 years, right? Not at all. I mean, this is just a stupid theory. If Christianity is a plot to derail the Jews, it's got to be the worst plot in history because they didn't buy into Christianity, not a lot of them, and there are still two groups. And of course, I guess you might say the theory was, well, it's divide and conquer. If the Romans turn the Jews on against themselves with a splinter religion, then they're easier to deal with, right? Weakened. But does that really make sense? The Jews were the biggest threat to the Roman Empire? Come on, give me a break. The Romans had far bigger problems up to the north with the barbarians. And frankly, it was the Romans who adopted Christianity in the end, not the children of Israel. I mean, it was an Israelite faith, Christianity. All the early converts were Jews, but it was the Romans who adopted it. What kind of a plot is this? This is just another desperate attempt to make it seem like Jesus isn't real. Another attempt to prove that God has no claim on your life. And unfortunately, it's not just outsiders who are now jumping on this Jesus isn't what you were told he is bandwagon. We've got some people inside Christianity, so-called theologians like Bart Ehrman at the University of North Carolina, who tells us the gospel accounts aren't accurate. He's written books suggesting that Matthew, Mark, Luke, and John can't be trusted, and that 21st century scholars are better at telling the life of Jesus than the people who actually knew him. And you've got others like Elaine Pagels at Princeton, who wants us to believe that once upon a time the Gnostic Gospels were of equal value or even greater value than the Gospels you have. And of course, we've also got the infamous Jesus Seminar, which spent its time in the 80s and 90s trying to vote about which words in the Gospels are authentic and which words aren't. And it goes on and on and on and on. And it used to be if you wanted to stumble across this kind of thinking, you had to be at some ultra-liberal seminary or you had to find it in the dusty corners of an obscure bookshop. But now with the internet, it's everywhere. It's easier than ever to come across this stuff. And now people just release their obscure theory into the wild and they let it run its course. And the sad thing is, most of the victims are people who are ill-equipped to respond to the charges because we just don't know the Bible like we used to, and we don't know our own Christian history like we used to. Now, of course, if you sign up for our free Bible course, we can help you change that, but, you know, I practically weep when I see so many people falling for this stuff. And I guess that attacks on the Bible are nothing new. That's been going on since the very beginning. As long as there have been Christians, we've had people who tried to pull religion apart. People have mocked the crucifixion. They said it didn't matter. They say it didn't happen. They say only crazy people believe this. It's always been this way. In fact, by the Palatine Hill in Rome, there's an example of some very old graffiti, ancient, designed to make fun of people who believe in the resurrection. It's a picture of a man with a donkey's head hanging on a cross, and obviously they're making fun of Jesus. And below the cross is this Roman soldier who obviously respects Christ, and the inscription says, Alexamenos worships his God. They're making fun of Christians. Somebody drew that to make fun of the Christian church way back in the early centuries. So the

0: practice of questioning the history of the cross is very old. In fact, in Paul's first letter to the Corinthians, it's obvious he met with a lot of resistance when he tried to tell people about the death and resurrection of Christ. It says in 1 Corinthians 1:18, "For the message of the cross is foolishness to those who are perishing." The cross has always been unpopular. It's never been an easy thing for people to accept. God came to this earth in human form, and we killed him. More than that, his followers say he rose from the dead. And when Paul preached that to his Gentile audience, a lot of them refused to believe because no God they knew of would allow himself to die like that. I mean, spit on, hanging on a cross like a worthless criminal? What would be the sense of that? And you know, the Jewish audience, they didn't like it either, because Messiah's supposed to sit on the throne of David and deliver his people from the Romans. He doesn't get taken outside the city walls to die a horrific death. Look, the cross has always been a tough sell. But from where I sit, the biggest objection to the cross isn't even the shame and scandal of it, even though that's part of the equation. I actually think there's something more going on, because 2,000 years later, people are still trying to pick it apart, trying to make it go away. Now, if you really believe that the story of Jesus is nothing more than a fairy tale, then why all this effort to discredit it? I mean, unless you're trying to make a dollar, why does Jesus make you angry? Why do you fight this so hard? Let's just slow down and ask a really important question. I mean, who in their right mind wouldn't want this story to be true? Why wouldn't you want a God who forgives your sins and conquers death? Why wouldn't you want a God who promises to wipe away your tears and suffering? A God who promises to fix what's wrong with this world? I remember visiting with a guy in Italy who came to hear me preach more than 20 nights in a row. And when we came to the end of the meetings, he said, "Look, Sean, how do we even know Jesus was real? What evidence do we have that he ever existed?" Now, you might think he was just a skeptic, but I happen to know he was one of the biggest New Age practitioners in the country, so this isn't a guy who's just strictly secular. He believes in the supernatural, and he actually believes stuff I can't believe. And I thought about this. You don't go listen to a preacher for 20 nights in a row if you don't think there's something to it. So I pulled out my Bible. I said, "Look, I can understand that you're skeptical, but let me ask you one question. Do you hope this book is true, or do you hope it's not?" And that's when there was suddenly a tear in his eye. He says, "Well, I'd be a fool not to want to believe that." And he's right. I mean, let's think about this honestly. Even the most hardened skeptic, almost all of them, say that something happened in the first century that revolutionized the world. Even people who say Jesus isn't God, even people who say he never rose from the dead, they still think that his disciples believed it. And that's what I want to talk about next. So just hang in there. I'm coming right back.
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0: Today we're talking about the historical account of Jesus you find in the Gospels, and if I had more time, we could go through hundreds of reasons you should be taking another look. But what I really want to ask is why some people don't want to believe it. If it's true, if somebody has come back from the dead, how could that possibly be bad news? Even some of the most skeptical scholars will admit a few important things about the four Gospels. There's almost no doubt among serious scholars that Jesus was real. We've got as much evidence for that as we have for any other ancient historical figure. In fact, we have more. And there's no doubt the disciples believed he came back from the dead. Something profound happened that changed these people. There's no denying that. So you can say there was no resurrection, but they said there was, every single one of them. People can say all they want the Bible reads like mythology, but it doesn't. The style, the genre of the New Testament is not mythology. It reads more like history books of the first century. So, whatever you want to believe about the authors of the Bible, it would seem that they really believed this happened. They really believed that a man named Jesus was crucified and came back from the dead. So that much we can all agree on. Someone might say that all those people were mistaken, but they can't say they didn't believe it. I mean, if you were going to make up a new religion, think about this. Why would you invent that story? Why would you put your God on a cross? Why would you make your religion the toughest sell in the history of religion? Because at the end of the day, I mean, real Christianity is a pretty tough pill to swallow. It's counterintuitive. It tells you that up is down, that the path to greatness is humility, that the way to life is death. It asks you to forsake everything, put aside your ambition and your pride, and put aside your own life and pick up a cross. That's not the kind of religion you invent. That's not the kind of religion you die for, not unless you believe it. And maybe that's what's driving the criticism. Maybe that's what's behind the relentless need to discredit Jesus. If the story is true, and I am absolutely convinced it is, if the story is true, what does it mean for you? What would it mean if you're not the center of the universe? Would it mean that God's other claims are also true? Would it mean that you are a sinner? Would it mean that what Jesus said is true? You need him. Think about this. What logical reason is there to not want Jesus to be real? He's offering you the universe. He's offering a way to beat suffering and hopelessness and death. So if the resurrection is true, even if there's a chance that it's true, you owe it to yourself to have another look. So put the other books down for a moment. Log off the internet and just read the Bible. Read what those people wrote. I think you're going to discover why millions of people believe it. And you're going to discover that you don't have to suspend your logic to believe this yourself. And I guess for today I'm running out of time, but this is my challenge to you. Just read it. Please read it. You might find there's a very good reason so many people come away with hope for the future. Just forget about what people say about Jesus. Go to the original sources. Listen to the people who knew him. And to help you with that, I'm going to make a gift available to you in just a moment, so I want you to stick around long enough to get the information you need. Look, Paul not only said that the message of the cross was challenging to preach, he not only told us that some audiences struggled to accept it, he also said there's someone out there that doesn't want you to hear it. If our gospel is veiled, Paul says, it is veiled to those who are perishing, whose minds the God of this age has blinded. Let me ask you, what's being hidden from you? What exactly is it that makes some people so afraid? Why is it they'll come up with some story, any story, to steer you away from those four short historical books in the New Testament? What is it they don't want you to see? I think you owe it to yourself to find out. So I want to help you get started, and I want you to stick around long enough for the information that you need. You can have our Discover Bible course absolutely free. And until we meet again right here next time, I want to thank you for listening. I'm Sean Boonstra. You've been listening to The Voice of Prophecy.
1: Are you searching for answers to life's most challenging questions? Answers to help you make sense of the chaos in today's world? Answers to the deepest questions in life, like, how can I know that Jesus was real? Was he more than a man? And how do I even know the stories of his time on earth are true? How can I know that the Bible is something that I can believe today? And questions like, if the Bible is true, well, what happens next after this life? 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
1: Well, I appreciate the question. Most of the couples who come to my marriage seminars are married, but we always have engaged couples who come. 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So while we focus on married couples, anyone's invited to come. If you're interested in marriage, you'll learn some things that will be helpful to you when you do get married. 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

0: Welcome to our program, Portraits of God. I'm Dennis Farley. We're delighted to have you with us. Today, you're going to hear Pastor Bill Brace and Dr. Bob Hunsicker discuss important concepts of God which are portrayed in His Holy Word. Be sure to stay tuned at the conclusion of our program for ways to contact us. And now, here are Pastor Bill Brace and Dr. Bob Hunsicker.
1: Thank you, Dennis, for that welcome once again today. We want to share with our listeners a topic today that on Portraits of God, I'm sure that everyone who's listening is very familiar with, because it's talked about a lot, or as we hope, you've actually experienced it, and that is the topic of forgiveness. Several years ago, the cover story in the periodical Christianity Today was all about forgiveness because it has become such a relevant and popular topic. Often we think of the topic of forgiveness merely in some religious context, but more and more forgiveness has become a vital topic in the political, social, and secular worlds. Wouldn't you say, Bob?
2: Absolutely, yeah.
1: For example, at the many areas of the world where genocide or ethnic cleansing has taken place, we can observe how the solution used to be just revenge and retribution, but now...
2: Plenty of that.
1: Yeah, that's right. Many people and governments are looking at other nonviolent solutions. In South Africa, again, for example, at the end of apartheid, rather than merely locking up or executing the perpetrators, they decided on something they call the Truth and Reconciliation Commissions. In those forums, the organizers and perpetrators of apartheid were allowed to publicly confess their crimes. Their victims and families, in turn, were allowed to tell them in response publicly how much pain and suffering they had caused them, and then the perpetrator was publicly forgiven. It's a wonderful thought.
2: It's a powerful way to approach some
1: of
2: those kinds of problems.
1: Absolutely. This was all done to avoid further bloodshed and revenge that we've observed as an endless cycle that destroys both parties involved. And certainly we could cite other places that have this problem. We only have to look at modern-day Iraq to see how ineffective revenge is ultimately in solving those problems over there.
2: Just lots of back and forth, back and forth, back and forth.
1: Yeah, it is. It's just, you hit me, I'm going to hit you back harder.
2: Right.
1: The lack of this approach and understanding we see at the root of continuing challenges in the Middle East. We could cite the former Yugoslavia.
2: That's right, yeah.
1: And then various places in Africa, such as Rwanda and the Sudan. And unfortunately, Bob, if we had time, we could list a lot more.
2: We could spend the whole time talking about those places.
1: Right. Yeah. So we want to share with our listeners today what we believe to be a broader picture or a paradigm on the subject of forgiveness. And maybe, Bob, you could just take off from there.
2: Well, Bill, I think any discussion about forgiveness really has to start with an understanding and appreciation of the forgiveness of God towards us.
1: Amen.
2: And that is revealed most clearly in Jesus Christ. Over and over in the Bible, God's forgiveness towards us is given as a model, or we might say template, for our forgiveness of others. Here's Ephesians 4:32, just one verse that brings this out. It says there, "Be gentle with one another, sensitive. Forgive one another as quickly and thoroughly as God in Christ forgave you." Notice how Paul in that verse equates the quality or attitude of forgiveness that we are to have with others. He correlates that with the quality and attitude of God's forgiveness towards us that He revealed to us in Jesus Christ. Many times we think that Jesus is, we might think, the more forgiving member of the Godhead, and the Father is the more, perhaps, withdrawn and less likely or willing member of the Godhead when it comes to forgiveness. But in this verse, Paul clearly states that God is just as forgiving as Jesus, and that God the Father is actually the initiator of forgiveness as manifested in what He accomplished through His Son, Jesus. Jesus told us in John 14 that if we've seen Him, we've seen the Father. So they're just alike when it comes to forgiveness and everything else in regards to that. Now another verse that brings this out is Colossians chapter 3, verses 13. It says there, "Put up with each other and forgive anyone who does you wrong, just as Christ has forgiven you." So again, there's that correlation between how we've been forgiven and how we can forgive others. So the key to empowering us to forgive others is to appreciate how much forgiveness God has extended towards us. And as we begin to appreciate the forgiveness that God has for us, that enables us to extend forgiveness and benevolence towards those who've wronged us.
1: Good point, Bob. And I think as you're bringing out, our willingness to forgive is motivated really and inspired, or should be, by our understanding and appreciation of how much God has loved and forgiven
2: us. Absolutely, that's absolutely right.
1: Get that, and you have trouble, obviously, forgiving anyone.
2: Absolutely.
1: So we see that over and over again in Scripture tells us that our responses to God are in response to His initiative and overtures toward us. We don't start or finish it, actually. God is drawing and forgiving toward us, and we need to remember that. In 1 John 4:10, we read, "This is real love. It is not that we love God, but that he loved us," and we might say first here, "and sent his Son as a sacrifice to take away our sins." So our love is responsive love. God's love is the initiator, and it's proactive. Once again, in Matthew 10:8, we read, "Freely you have received, freely give." And so as we receive, we obviously are then empowered to give. God gave before we ever gave anything to anyone. In that respect, he is always ahead of us in his loving and giving and forgiving. 1 John 4:11, another example. "Beloved, if God so loved us, we ought also to love one another." So we see there again, the power to love or forgive others is related to our understanding and appreciation of God's own love and forgiveness toward us before we ever loved him or anyone else, or even ask God for forgiveness, and we need to remember that.
2: Well, but one of the points that is so important to make in this discussion about forgiveness is that God's forgiveness, and I think this is really important, is not a change in God's attitudes or thoughts or feelings towards us. That's very, very important. It's not a change in his attitude towards us. And those verses you just read reiterate repeatedly how it is the initiative of love and forgiveness and pursuit on God's part towards us which result in our response of love, repentance, and confession towards him. So forgiveness does not begin in the heart of God when we confess and repent. Forgiveness already exists in God's heart before we ever make any movement in his direction.
1: Amen.
2: And when we acknowledge our failures through confession and a genuine desire for change, it is then that we can appreciate and sense the love and forgiveness from God towards us that was always there long before we were ever even aware of it. Now, second point, Bill, which I want to also emphasize, is that forgiveness is not some sort of, we might say, bookkeeping activity. Sometimes it has that kind of connotation as people describe it. It's not some bookkeeping activity that God undertakes or does in heaven when we confess. So often we may portray pictorially the idea that with forgiveness, we say we're sorry, and then God takes some, you might describe it as some giant heavenly eraser, and removes the record of our sin from some heavenly recording system, whether it's some leather-bound books we tend to picture it as, or some computer system or something,
1: yeah,
2: who knows what
1: button,
2: it is.
1: Huh?
2: Right, exactly. But God's ultimate goal for you and I is not clean books up in heaven, but clean hearts here on earth. Forgiveness is not about changing things up in heaven, but changing things down here. The change is not in God's heart or his books, but it's in our hearts and our minds. This is why seeing forgiveness as God beginning a process of healing is so much closer to reality than any picture of leather-bound heavenly books and erasers. Jesus shed his blood not to make God willing or able to forgive us, but to make us willing and able to receive the forgiveness and healing that was always in God's heart. 1 John 1:9 says this, "If we confess our sins, God can always be trusted to forgive us and take our sins away." Now notice in that verse that John doesn't want us to have any concern or fear whatsoever about the forgiveness in God's heart for us. We can be 100% sure that God will relate to us with forgiveness and mercy even when we don't deserve it. But in that verse we just read, John goes on to say that above and beyond God's loving and forgiving attitude towards us, God actually wants to heal us from the sin itself and from its consequences. God wants to actually take the sin away, not just cover it up or not just erase something in the books in heaven. So this picture of God portrayed in 1 John reveals a God who is, we might say, a healing physician and not a legalistic and condemnatory judge. He's not worried about a legal bookkeeping type of religion, but a religion of healing and restoration.
1: Well, Bob, I think the image of God as a healer is a good one
2: absolutely.
1: That you're bringing out here. We want to remember that when we say God is taking sin away, what that really means is that God wants to change our hearts and minds.
2: That makes it a little more discernible, I think.
1: Exactly.
2: Taking sin away sounds a little nebulous, but that's clarifying.
1: Right. Sin does reside in our minds and in our brains. Sin, unfortunately, lives in what we would say in thought patterns and emotional makeup, the psyche of our being. It's just not some abstract object that God can just take away in a physical sense, but it's a psychological entity that God wants to give us spiritual therapy for. That's why one of the more modern translations for the biblical term high priest renders it as divine psychiatrist.
2: That's good.
1: Yeah.
2: So we shouldn't be too ashamed about being under the care of a psychiatrist, I guess, as long as it's the right one.
1: Right. I mean, let's face it, we've all been messed up by, sort of, you know, one degree or another toward, with sin.
2: Yeah, that's true.
1: And that messing up really starts in our mental or our psychological being. Isaiah, in his first chapter, verse 5, says, "The whole head is sick and the whole heart faint." So he's telling us that sin has caused us to be, to one degree or another, sick in the head and sick in the heart. We've been, let's face it, let's be honest, we've been intellectually and emotionally damaged by sin, both what we've done to ourselves and what others have done to us, and the guilt for what we've done all has had an impact upon us and has led to psychological and emotional damage. I'm not sure we can admit that, but that's the truth,
2: hard
1: isn't
2: sometimes.
1: It?
2: Yeah, that's reality.
1: And really, God wants us to give us rest and healing and restoration from this damage. Just think of what Jesus offers us in that kind of treatment for the damage that Satan has done to us through sin. In Matthew 11:28-30, we read, "Are you tired, worn out, burned out on religion? Come to me, get away with me, and you'll recover your life. I'll show you how to take a real rest. Walk with me and work with me. Watch how I do it. Learn the unforced rhythms of grace. I won't lay anything heavy or ill-fitting on you. Keep company with me, and you'll learn to live freely and lightly."
2: That doesn't sound like the King James, Bill.
1: No, that's a far cry from it, isn't it? That's right.
2: It sounded more pragmatic,
1: yeah,
2: more real.
1: Now, if that doesn't sound attractive, I'm not sure what would. But it's almost as if God is offering us an extended trip to some beautiful spa, especially, we might say in this respect, a spa for the soul and for the mind.
2: Well, it's probably especially attractive to the ladies that are listening today.
1: I would think so.
2: Well, Bill, that picture of healing, I think, is so much more beautiful than the usual, we might say, dry legal picture of forgiveness that we're usually given. I just want to maybe illustrate it. There's another way to think about forgiveness as healing instead of bookkeeping, and maybe we could just take the illustration. Suppose you're an alcoholic. Now, while it would be good news that you're forgiven for whatever you may have done or been involved with alcoholism, wouldn't you also want to know, in addition to that forgiveness, that you are being not only forgiven but freed from the alcoholism itself? If you're struggling with some other sin, whatever it is, lust or laziness, or we could just go on and on listing what individuals might struggle with, is it really good news to have someone tell you that you're forgiven? Well, yes. But you're still always going to be weak and struggling with lust and laziness or whatever. Would that be good news? There's really no freedom or victory in your future for those kinds of things. If we heard that, if that was all there was to hear, that would really be terrible news. We actually have a God who is not only forgiveness personified, but also follows along with healing and restoration. Hebrews chapter 12, verse 1 says this, "Let us strip off every weight that slows us down, especially the sin that so easily hinders our progress, and let us run with endurance the race that God has set before us."
1: But one of the things, Bob, that's so important to remember, I think, about forgiveness is that when we are unable to forgive others, and this is a very important point, there is much, much more damage to us than it is to the person who is
2: That's so true, and we don't appreciate that many times. We just feel if we can hang on to our irritation or anger or whatever, that we're feeling better, but it's destroying us.
1: It is. Even when we've been wronged, to harbor enmity or revenge or animosity and hatred for that other person, or toward that other person, unfortunately and sadly enough, works like a cancer, an infection within us, that often really does more damage than what the original wrong may have caused.
2: That's true.
1: Suffering,
2: yeah. We don't appreciate that many times.
1: That's why it's so important to have the right understanding of God's forgiveness toward us, so that we are enabled to change into His likeness by beholding that forgiveness that extends to us long before we ever deserved it. We can cite a good example here of God's attitude toward us even before we responded to Him. That it's given in Romans 5, verses 6 through 10. I'm quoting here, "Christ died for us at a time when we were helpless and sinful, and God showed how much He loved us by having Christ die for us even though we were sinful. Even when we were God's enemies, He made us because His Son died for us. Yet something even greater than friendship is ours. Now that we are at peace with God, we will be saved by His Son's life." And notice in that passage how it says that when we were relating to God as our enemy, not that He considered us His enemy, but as we considered Him our enemy, when we were helpless and sinful, that's when God took the initiative And that divine physician made a house call. Do any doctors make house calls anymore?
2: There actually are some. There's a whole area where people do that.
1: May their tribes increase. But, you know, the Lord made a house call, as it were, to our planet to save and to heal and to restore us. So if God took the initiative with us when we were relating to him as our enemy, shouldn't that lead us to take the initiative with others who have wronged us, even when they're relating to us with enmity and hostility?
2: That's right.
1: It is truly a high calling, but one that God himself has led the way in, and that he will accompany us on hand in hand as we relate to others the way that he is related to us.
2: That's a good thought, Bill. I think it's so important what you said about the damage that animosity or anger will cause in one who has been wronged. If they cannot experience in their hearts forgiveness towards the one who has wronged them, that just is a very damaging mindset to be in. Now, the Bible shares this with us in so many places. The Bible wants us to know how damaging retained hostility is, even when it's a justified, you know, feeling. Even if you actually have been wrong, you're not just being paranoid or something.
1: Right.
2: This is Job chapter 5, verse 2. And Job certainly knows about being damaged, so to speak. It says there, "To worry yourself to death with resentment would be a foolish, senseless thing to do." Some words of wisdom there from Job or one of his
1: very
2: friends.
1: True.
2: Job 18, verse 4 says this, "You are only hurting yourself with anger." A lot of times we don't think about that either, that we're the ones being damaged. Notice how in both those verses, the one being hurt was the one who cherished resentment and anger. For our own benefit, as well as hopefully the one who has wronged us, we need to be empowered by the grace and goodness of God to forgive them. Notice how David learned the same principle. Listen to how he states that resentment led to foolishness in his own experience. Here's Psalms chapter 73, verses 21 and 22. David speaking, "When my thoughts were bitter and my feelings were hurt, I was as stupid as an animal." quite poetic there.
1: Yeah.
2: Now, it's really kind of true, though. Bitterness and cherished hurt feelings many times lead people to act like animals. That's exactly what David was saying. And I think, as you mentioned earlier, Bill, if we can just look at the Middle East, you can see the results of bitterness and anger without forgiveness.
1: Yeah, how very true, Bob. I don't know how many saw it or heard about it, but in contrast to all that bad news about the lack of forgiveness that we see so graphically in the Middle East, as well as some other areas of the world, I think it's encouraging to think about the story of the Palestinian family whose 12-year-old son was accidentally killed in some skirmish, and the family donated all of his organs for transplantation. The article also pointed out that in the recent past, Israeli families have also donated the organs of their fallen family members to Palestinian patients in need of transplants, and working both ways.
2: Yeah, that's tremendous. That needs more attention.
1: Yeah. I do wish those kinds of stories were in the headlines here in America, as well as on the Arab television stations, because I do believe that if we saw forgiveness and action like that more frequently, it would change the way we treat each other.
2: By beholding, we become changed again.
1: That's right. That's certainly, that kind of attitude that they're expressing there is certainly biblical. Those Palestinian and Israeli families stated that they had done it with hopes that it would be a gesture and symbol of goodwill between their two peoples that in a small way would grow and eventually lead to peace and order and friendship with all the others. And to me, that's a wonderful and awesome goal.
2: It's good to see regular people standing up to do those kinds of things. Yeah. Well, Bill, one of the places that we so often have trouble forgiving, as Jesus said, 70 times 7, is in our own families. That seems like we struggle there sometimes. So many marriages spend so much time with frustration or resentment or anger because of an inability to forgive. Even when it's discussed, each party is usually looking to the other to take the initiative.
1: Right.
2: Well, I know, Bill, that you and I believe that men ought to take the initiative in making their marriages successful.
1: That's right.
2: If there is a problem, let us, men, as the head of the household, take the initiative, not in getting dibs on the TV remote or something. There's all sorts of ways we can take the leadership role.
1: How does a remote work? I'm not even trying to know how it works, Bob.
2: But besides trying to take leadership role in what's on TV, we need to be taking a leadership role in establishing and maintaining harmony in our homes by forgiving first, even if we think we're in the right. Sometimes we think, well, we should only do that if we're in the wrong, but we should be taking this to you even if we think we're in the right, and maybe are in the right. First Peter 3, verse 7 says something very, very interesting. "Husbands, be considerate as you live with your wives. Treat them with respect and as heirs with you of the gracious gift of life." And then he adds this, "so that nothing will hinder your prayers." I think that's just a fascinating thing he adds there. So the Apostle Peter there encourages us as husbands to be considerate, respectful, and gracious. Now, interestingly, Peter links how we treat our wives with the effectiveness of our prayers. That's a fascinating link he puts there. If we're not happy with the results of our prayer life, maybe rather than looking to God and saying, what's wrong up there, maybe we should be looking at how we treat our wives and be treating them more considerately, respectfully, and more graciously.
1: I think that's very true, Bob. It has to be very practical.
2: Right, absolutely.
1: Very practical in the home, that's for sure.
2: Well, as one author said, if your Christianity doesn't work at home, don't export it.
1: That's good.
2: I think that's a good axiom.
1: Yeah.
2: And what a great place to start in our forgiveness towards others, whether they ask for it or not, than in our own homes with our own wives and children.
1: Well, Bob, I think that's true with parents as well.
2: Yeah.
1: And children. Yeah. How very important. Well, before we close off, I think it would be good for us to spend a few moments anyway in mentioning what forgiveness is not.
2: Mm, that's right, because some people don't want to forgive because they feel like it's going to justify something.
1: That's right.
2: Yeah.
1: We certainly don't want any of our listeners to think that your love and forgiveness towards another makes you their doormat or leads you to codependency with them.
2: Mm, that's
1: right. For sure. These things that forgiveness is not apply to us as well as to God. There needs to be consistency there. So forgiveness is not forgetting. Deep hurts are not removed from one's awareness or memory banks just by relating and treating them with love and forgiveness. Unfortunately, the pain and heartache are still there and must be dealt with over time. Forgiveness is not condoning. And how important that is to remember, too.
2: Is.
1: Forgiveness doesn't excuse or encourage bad or hurtful behavior to continue. Just like a child who has wronged us, we will tell them we've forgiven them, but we still encourage them and expect them to make better decisions in the future.
2: Right.
1: There's no point in just going on and on over and over again the same thing as if it was a free lunch or something.
2: Right.
1: But
2: that's where that healing aspect of forgiveness comes in, we talked about before.
1: And forgiveness is not dismissing. Forgiveness involves taking the offensive seriously, not passing it off as inconsequential or insignificant. And sin is not pardoning, as some people think of pardoning. And certainly there's a pardoning aspect to it. But sometimes people think that pardon just releases the offender from the consequences of their actions. And that's an important point to remember, too, that there are always consequences to our actions.
2: Mm-hmm.
1: Many times, even if we wish to, the consequences of one's actions are already set in motion and unfortunately can't be easily turned back. I know we've all wished we could catch some of our words after we've let them out of our mouths. And there's somebody right now that just recently, anyway, has been in big trouble because of that in the media. Even when we've been forgiven for what we've said, those words and actions still have their natural effects and results, unfortunately. So remember, forgiveness is a personal action that releases the offended one from the offense. And I think we need to kind of close off with thought, at least from as far as I'm concerned.
2: Yeah. Well, Bill, I just want to, we've covered a lot of ground. I just want to reiterate a couple things in closing. One, don't deny the feelings of hurt and anger or shame that you may feel when you've been wronged, but it's wise to acknowledge those feelings and commit with the grace of God to do something about them. Notice how honest and open David was with his feelings in the Psalms. God already knows how we really feel in our hearts, and he still loves us. So for your own benefit, just tell God how you actually feel, not how you think he wants you to feel. He'll love you, won't love you any less for being honest like that. And two, realize the paradox of forgiveness. As you let go and forgive the offender, you are experiencing release and healing and restoration, whether the offender ever appreciates or even knows about your forgiveness of them. And finally, remember that God loves you whether you are the victim or the victimizer, the offender or the offended. He's extended his forgiveness to you so that healing and full mental and emotional healing will be in your very near future. Absolutely nothing will ever change God's love for each one of us.
1: Well, Bob, that's it for today. Went rather quickly, but we appreciate your listening to us. God bless.
3: God be with you till we meet again.
0: If you'd like to contact Pastor Brace or Dr. Hunsicker, you may do so by calling 781-769-1011 or by emailing Portraits of God. 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If you'd like to write, it's Portraits of God, P.O. Box 127, Norwood, Massachusetts. That's P.O. Box 127, Norwood, Massachusetts, 02062. I'm Dennis Farley. Thank you for listening, and be sure to tune in again next week for another segment of Portraits of God.

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1: Hear my voice, O God, in my prayer. Preserve my life from fear of the enemy. Hide me from the secret counsel of the wicked, from the insurrection of the workers of iniquity, who whet their tongue like a sword and bend their bows to shoot their arrows, even bitter words, that they may shoot in secret at the perfect. Suddenly do they shoot at him and fear not. They encourage themselves in an evil matter. They commune of laying snares privily. They say, "Who shall see them?" They search out iniquities. They accomplish a diligent search, both the inward thought of every one of them, and the heart is deep. But God shall shoot at them with an arrow. Suddenly shall they be wounded. So they shall make their own tongue to fall upon themselves. All that see them shall flee away, and all men shall fear and shall declare the work of God, for they shall wisely consider of his doing. The righteous shall be glad in the Lord and shall trust in him, and all the upright in heart shall glory.
0: Psalm 121.
2: Rise unto the hills, from whence cometh my help. My help cometh from the Lord, which made heaven and earth. He will not suffer thy foot to be moved. He that keepeth thee will not slumber. Behold, he that keepeth Israel shall neither slumber nor sleep. The Lord is thy keeper. The Lord is thy shade upon thy right hand. The sun shall not smite thee by day, nor the moon by night. The Lord shall preserve thee from all evil. He shall preserve thy soul. The Lord shall preserve thy going out and thy coming in from this time forth and even forevermore.
3: And thou shalt love the Lord thy God with all thy heart, and with all thy soul, and with all thy mind, and with all thy strength. This is the first commandment.
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6: Our current time is 10 p.m.

The world changed forever when the Wright brothers took to the sky on the 17th of December 1903 and showed us what their flying machine could do. Their historic first flight lasted just 12 seconds and covered 40 meters. From that humble beginning, the aviation industry has developed into one of the largest and fastest growing in the world. At any given time, there are 9,700 planes and 1.2 million people in the sky. So it's no surprise that last year the aviation industry generated global revenue of over $900 billion, as well as providing over 65 million jobs worldwide. And all this has happened in less than 120 years. Aeroplanes have also come a long way since the Wright brothers' first flight in their simple design plane, the Wright Flyer. In fact, the wingspan of an Airbus, the largest commercial airliner, is double the length of the Wright brothers' original flight. And the average Boeing 747 has around 280 kilometers of wiring and 6 million parts. That's certainly a lot more technical and sophisticated than the original Wright Flyer. The airline industry's safety record has also improved significantly over the past 100 years. The first fatal aviation accident involving a powered aircraft was the crash of a Wright Model A aircraft in 1908. The plane was piloted by Orville Wright, one of the Wright brothers. The crash injured Orville and killed the passenger, Thomas Selfridge. But today, flying is the safest way to travel. Traveling by plane is 10 times safer than making the trip by train and 19 times safer than in a car. The chance of you boarding a flight that will be in a fatal accident is 1 in 7 million. How did flying get so safe and reliable? Well, in part because previous accidents triggered crucial safety improvements. And one of those accidents

influence is felt each time you step on a plane happened right here. This is the story of Trans-Australian Airline Flight 538 that crashed into the sea near Mackay on the 10th of June 1960, killing all 29 people on board. Join me as we take a look at the mysterious circumstances surrounding Australia's worst civil aviation disaster. It's real, it's tragic, and it's relevant because it carries a special message for us today.

Mackay is a relaxed coastal town located on the east coast of Australia, about 950 kilometres north of Brisbane, along the banks of the Pioneer River. The area is known as the Mackay Whitsunday region and has been nicknamed the sugar capital of Australia because it produces more than a third of Australia's sugar. The region is also famous for its endless nature and wildlife. There's kilometres of pristine rainforest, cool freshwater gorges, and splendid sandy beaches. There's over 860 plant species and 330 bird species. There are platypus in its clear rainforest rivers and wallabies and kangaroos on its sandy beaches. The city was named after pioneering explorer John Mackay, who was the leader of the first expedition into the Pioneer Valley in 1860. Interestingly, almost 100 years before Mackay explored the region, Captain James Cook was one of the first European explorers to navigate the Mackay coast in June of 1770. John Mackay was born in Inverness, Scotland, and moved to Australia with his parents when he was 15 years old. The family settled in the New England district of what was then the British colony of New South Wales, where Mackay's father bought a property near Euralla. In 1860, Mackay led a party of eight men to explore the area surrounding the Pioneer River along the central Queensland coast. They left Euralla in January of 1860 and arrived in Gladstone 2 months later, and then in Rockhampton 2 weeks after that. In Rockhampton, two of the group left the expedition, and the remaining six made their way north across the Broad Sound Ranges and up the Isaac River. Much of the land in that region had already been marked out by a previous expedition, and Mackay and his group turned northeast. They discovered a coastal valley, and after several days' journey, they came to the banks of a large river. They named the river Mackay River, known today as the Pioneer River, in honour of John Mackay's father, and followed it north and then east before finally discovering vast grassy plains which they named the May Plains. These plains were located in the area where the town of Mackay and its suburbs are now situated. In the weeks following their discovery, the group began marking out land for themselves. John Mackay marked out large portions of land on the south bank of the Pioneer River for himself, which he named the Greenmount and Cape Palmerston Runs. John Mackay became the first European settler in the region and took up residence here on the Greenmount Station on the southern side of the Pioneer River in 1861. In the late 19th century, the region of Mackay was best known as Queensland's largest producer of beef within the Australian colonies. It was also known for its sugar industry. Today, the region operates 4 sugar mills, which process millions of tons of sugar cane. In fact, during a good year, cane farmers provide a staggering 6.5 million tons of cane to factories for processing from approximately 86,000 hectares of farmland. On the 10th of June 1960, Trans-Australian Airlines Flight 538 was scheduled to fly from Brisbane to Mackay on the central Queensland coast. The flight had two planned stops on the way, one in Maryborough and another in Rockhampton. The flight took off as scheduled at 5 p.m. local time, with Captain F.C. Pollard and First Officer G.L. Davis in the cockpit. They had an uneventful flight to Maryborough and then on to Rockhampton. They arrived at Rockhampton Airport at 7:12 p.m. and welcomed 60 new passengers on board, bringing the total passenger manifest to 25. 9 of the passengers that boarded in Rockhampton were schoolboys, some as young as 9 years old. They were boarders at Rockhampton Grammar School and were flying home to Mackay for the Queen's birthday long weekend. While on the ground in Rockhampton,
The crew received a weather forecast. The forecast predicted shallow patches of fog, which could contribute to poor visibility at ground level. As a precaution, the plane was refueled, bringing the total fuel load to 7. The extra fuel gave the pilots the option of flying further north to Townsville in the event that ground conditions in Mackay were unsuitable for a landing. Finally, the plane was ready for takeoff and left Rockhampton at 7:52 p.m., climbing to an altitude of 13,000 feet, or about 4,000 meters, for the last leg of their journey to Mackay. By 8:17 p.m. that night, the air traffic controller at Mackay, E.W. Miskell, noticed heavy fog rolling into the airport. The Mackay Airport is located right next to the ocean, and flights approach the runway over the sea, making landings at night with poor visibility quite tricky. Deciding that ground conditions were not favourable for safe takeoff or landing, Miskell temporarily shut down the airport. A few minutes later, TAA Flight 538 contacted the control tower in Mackay to let them know that they were ready to make their descent into Mackay. Miskell informed Pollard of the conditions on the ground, and Pollard told him that he would hold the aircraft over Mackay and wait for visibility to improve. By 8:40 p.m., Pollard again notified Miskell that the aircraft was over the Mackay Airport. It was a clear, moonlit night, but there were thick ribbons of fog hugging close to the ground. For the passengers looking out into the night, everything would have appeared calm. The ocean was like a still glass plate lying quietly in the moonlight, completely calm and unruffled. Pollard attempted to land the plane twice, but both times he was forced to abort the landings. The fog was too thick and too close to the ground along the coastline, making it difficult for him to see the runway on the final approach. So he continued to hold the plane over Mackay until 10 p.m. Finally, at 10 p.m., Miskell radioed Pollard to let him know that ground conditions were changing. The fog was beginning to thin out, making it easier to see the runway. Pollard acknowledged the message and told Miskell third approach to the airport. Following protocol, Miskell radioed the airport fire service asking for a ground temperature report. He then radioed Pollard to let him know that the temperature on the ground in Mackay was 13 degrees Celsius. He was greeted with radio silence. Miskell radioed Pollard with the weather report again, noting that the time was 10:05 p.m. Once again, he was greeted with silence. 5 minutes later, at 10:10 p.m., Miskell activated protocols to launch a search and rescue operation.

gathered along the shore to watch the Navy ship and other ships as they carried out their salvage operation. At 4:20 p.m. on the 12th of June, divers discovered major sections of the aircraft 13 meters underwater. It took 2 weeks to salvage the wreck. Then in July, a board of accident inquiry was appointed to investigate the circumstances that led to the crash. Investigators were allowed time to sift through the wreckage for about 4 months before the board of inquiry officially opened on the 4th of October 1960. After testimony and examining reams of evidence, the inquiry could not determine the cause of the accident. It looked like the plane had flown into the ocean for no apparent reason. The board focused its attention on several theories connected to the altimeter. Now, the altimeter's function is to tell the pilot the altitude of the aircraft. The board of inquiry into the TAA flight 538 crash speculated that the altimeter had malfunctioned, giving out a false reading of the aircraft's altitude. Another theory was that the pilot had misread or misinterpreted the readings of the three-point altimeter. This led the board to speculate that perhaps the crash was a result of controlled flight into terrain, meaning that Captain Pollard misread his instruments and simply flew his plane straight into the ocean. Several other theories cropped up as well, but nobody knew for certain what had happened. As the Mackay community mourned the loss of life, the Board of Accident Inquiry into the crash revealed its findings and made several recommendations. One of the strongest recommendations they made was that flight data recorders be made a mandatory feature of all passenger aircraft. The board concluded that a flight data recorder would have provided investigators with information that could have helped them to determine the exact cause of the accident. Taking on board this recommendation, Australia became the first country in the world to mandate the carriage of cockpit voice recorders on passenger aircrafts. Today, every passenger aircraft is required to carry 2 flight recorders, and mandatory regulations are overseen by the International Civil Aviation Authority. Flight recorders, or black boxes as they are commonly known today, are located in the rear fuselage of the aircraft. This location increases the probability of successfully retrieving the data after a crash. An interesting fact about the black box is that it is actually bright orange. The term black box originated during World War II. It was adopted by members of the RAF to describe any navigational instruments or aids that were used by British and Allied combat aircraft. Most often, these instruments were sealed inside non-reflective black boxes. Trans-Australian Airlines Flight 538 still remains Australia's worst civil aviation disaster by loss of life. It is also one of the most mysterious civil aviation disasters in history because its cause is still undetermined. Today, black box flight recorders help investigators to understand what happened inside the aircraft shortly before a crash. The data gathered from these recorders provides clarity in the aftermath of a crash and can help prevent the recurrence of similar crashes. Clarity and the means to prevent a recurrence are perhaps 2 of the most important functions of flight data recorders. After a crash, so many people look for answers. They want to understand what happened and whether or not it could have been prevented, and why, if it could have been prevented, it wasn't. Answers don't restore the lives that were lost, but they can ensure the safety of thousands of others. The Bible is perhaps the most accurate black box in history. It provides a narrative

0: answers some of life's most important questions, and in doing so, provides comfort and hope to all who turn its pages. Every human being grapples with five major questions in life. Where did I come from? Why am I here? What is right and wrong? Why is there so much suffering? And where am I going? The Bible provides clear and comprehensive answers to each of these questions. In Genesis chapter 1 and verse 1, the Bible gives us a concise but clear answer regarding the question of our origins. It says, "In the beginning, God created the heavens and the earth." Then, further down in the same chapter, it gives us the answer to the question of meaning. Genesis chapter 1 and verse 27 says, "So God created man in his own image. In the image of God he created him. Male and female he created them." The biblical narrative of creation and purpose doesn't just give us a sense of origin and meaning, but it also provides us with a sense of intrinsic worth. To be created in the image of the eternal Creator God is to have value and be valued. And if ever there was a time in history when we have needed a message of value, meaning, purpose, it's now. The Bible then goes on to give us answers to the question of the origin of evil and suffering. Jesus addresses it in a short statement in Matthew chapter 13 and verses 27 and 28. Using the imagery of a parable, Jesus explains where the weeds of sin and suffering have come from. Here's what he says. "So the servants of the owner came and said to him, 'Sir, did you not sow good seed in your field? How then does it have tares?' He said to them, 'An enemy has done this.'" And later on in the same passage, he explains who the enemy is. "The enemy who sowed them is the devil." Using the parable of the wheat and tares in Matthew chapter 13, Jesus paints a picture of a cosmic struggle taking place between the forces of good and evil, which gives us a backdrop and context for the suffering and evil we find in our world today. The Bible also provides answers to the questions of morality and destiny. In Matthew chapter 5 and verse 17, Jesus says this, "Do not think that I came to destroy the law or the prophets. I did not come to destroy, but to fulfill. For assuredly I say to you, till heaven and earth pass away, one jot or one tittle will by no means pass from the law till all is fulfilled." Jesus points to the great moral law given by God Himself as not only binding, but still relevant to the challenges we face in life today. The Ten Commandments are still God's moral compass to guide us today. Finally, in John 14 verses 1 to 3, Jesus gives the answer to the question of destiny. "In my Father's house are many mansions. I go to prepare a place for you. And if I go and prepare a place for you, I will come again and receive you unto myself, that where I am, there ye may be also." The destiny of every person created in the image of God is eternity. When we look at the world around us and see the suffering, turmoil, and despair, it can be difficult to pick through the debris and find hope. But the Bible offers us hope by providing us with faithful and accurate answers to life's most pressing issues. By providing us with answers to the questions of origin, meaning, suffering, morality, and destiny, the Bible gives us a comprehensive worldview, a lens through which we can safely and accurately view the world and navigate the obstacles that lie ahead. But perhaps the most important answer it provides us is found in the person of Jesus Christ. In giving us the answers to life's big questions, the Bible anchors us to a person and not just a set of rules. The focal point of the Bible is Jesus. And it is through an understanding of who Jesus is and what he did that we can most clearly find the answers we seek. Jesus makes an irresistible invitation to us in Matthew chapter 11, verses 28 to 30. Here it is. Come to me, all you who labor and are heavy laden, and I will give you rest. Take my yoke upon you, learn from me, for I am gentle and lowly in heart, and you will find rest for your souls. For my yoke is easy, and my burden is light. I don't know what burden you're carrying. I don't know what's weighing you down right now, but I do know the answer to your trouble. When Jesus says to take his yoke upon you, he's saying he's going to share your problems. He's going to share your load. He's going to take your stress on himself and bear it with you. Wow. He makes a threefold invitation. Come, learn, and take. Jesus says, come to me. Team up with me. Then learn how I do it. Take on a lighter load. This is going to reduce your stress. This is going to make it easier for you to navigate. You see, when you're yoked with Christ, you move together with him. You move in the same direction and at the same speed. And you move in the right direction and at the right speed. The rest and peace that we are offered in Jesus transcends any other offer we can receive. It's a peace that keeps us calm through the worst storms of life. A peace that can bring us safely to land, and a peace that can give us hope and assurance for the future. Black boxes have made a huge difference in modern air crash investigation and have changed civil aviation regulations across the world by providing answers in the aftermath of incomprehensible scenarios. And they've played a major role in making air travel so extraordinarily safe today. Similarly, the Bible and its message has saved countless lives by pointing people to Jesus. If you're facing challenges in life and would like to experience inner peace and happiness, then I'd like to recommend the free gift we have for all our viewers today. It's the Bible reading guide, God's Power in My Life. This reading guide is our gift to you and is absolutely free. There are no costs or obligations whatsoever. This reading guide has brought hope, peace, and happiness to many people around the world. So don't miss this wonderful opportunity to receive the gift we have for you today. Here's the information you need.
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0: The Bible and its message can make a difference in your life. It can provide you with answers to incomprehensible scenarios and challenging questions. It can give you hope and peace you never dreamed of. If you'd like to experience the inner peace and happiness that the God of the Bible can provide, why not ask for it right now as we pray? Dear Heavenly Father, we all face challenges in life, and we're all carrying burdens. So thank you for your kind invitation to help us with our burdens and to give us rest. Some of us are tired and worn out, so we've come to you to recover our lives and find real rest. Please bless us, make your face shine upon us, and give us peace. We ask this in Jesus' name. Amen.

0: The Lily That Forgot to Evolve. This is Ken Ham, often interviewed on radio and TV on the Bible's reliability and accuracy. Last year, scientists announced the discovery of the world's oldest lily. Now, the fossil was incredible. Researchers could see the roots, flowers, and even individual cells. But you know what they didn't see? Evolution. Apparently, this lily forgot it was supposed to evolve. It had all the features of modern lilies, such as narrow leaves, parallel veins, triple flowers, fibrinous root system. This supposedly 115 million-year-old lily looked just like, well, a modern lily. Of course, this lily didn't forget it was supposed to be evolving. The lily kind was created by God at the beginning. Evolution's just a story.
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2: Welcome to Your Bible and You. This is a radio journey through God's Word. I'm Dwight Lanehoff.
3: And I'm Rick Grieve.
2: And we thank you for joining us today. If you have your Bibles ready, let's begin our study with prayer. Pastor Rick?
3: Lord, thank you for the opportunity to study your Word today. We know that there are practical instructions for us and inspiration and hope in what we read. And so please be our guide as we look at this letter that Paul wrote to the church at Thessalonica. In Jesus' name, amen.
2: We've been studying 1 Thessalonians, and we're getting towards the end of it. There was a real concern that Paul had about the church there. He had been there. He had hoped to go again. We're not sure he ever made it. But he is writing this letter, and there's certain things that they had some questions about. Now, he had a lot of great things, Rick, to say mm-hmm. about this church and about their reputation of love and concern for the other Christian fellowships that were all through the Mediterranean area. But sometimes we get focused on things, Christians do, and the church at Thessalonica has become focused on what happens to our loved ones who have died.
3: Oh, yes.
2: We believe Jesus is coming soon. Have they already gone to heaven or not? And are we going to get there before they do? And what does this all mean? By the way, that theme's going to continue on in 2 Thessalonians. Mm-hmm. When is Jesus going to come? It's a concern, yeah, that a lot of people have today.
3: Yes, it's so, very, very contemporary with a lot of the things that we hear today.
2: It is, and we're really ready for 1 Thessalonians, but as I mentioned last time, we need to go back to verse 16 of chapter 4, because it's really an important message sequentially mm-hmm. of what Paul is trying to reassure those believers in Thessalonica. So, Rick, if you would start in verse 16 of 1 Thessalonians 4.
3: Okay. For the Lord himself will come down from heaven with a loud command, with the voice of the archangel, and with the trumpet call of God, and the dead in Christ will rise first. After that, we who are still alive and are left will be caught up together with them in the clouds to meet the Lord in the air, and so we will be with the Lord forever. Therefore, encourage each other with these words.
2: And in fact, that verse 18, I think, is a key to what he just said. He said, I'm telling you this stuff to encourage you, mm-hmm. so you can encourage each other with these same words. Because if you think about it, knowing exactly when the dead are raised in relationship to the other events at the second coming may not be as important as knowing why Paul wrote these words, you see. Mm-hmm. He wanted to challenge the believers to comfort and encourage one another when a loved one died. And it's still a comfort mm-hmm. to those of us who have lost loved ones. And so he's saying, don't despair. Don't worry about the world events that are happening and things that are coming about, because God can take these tragedies and turn them into triumphs. But he's saying, God's going to take care of this.
3: You don't have to worry.
2: Yeah. And we get some insight here as to when Jesus comes, he's the voice of God coming down, and the dead who have died in Christ will be raised up. And what? Those of us who are waiting and looking forward, who are still alive, he says, we're going to be with them. It's going to all happen together. Mm-hmm. And that was to be encouraging, but the most encouraging part was there is going to be a resurrection, and it's going to we're going to see our loved ones again.
3: It's going to be a powerful event. What a moment that's going to be when Jesus comes and we see this taking place.
2: We can't help, Rick, but find it interesting that the very questions that we have, when is Jesus coming, were the very questions that the very earliest Christian believers 2,000 years ago had also.
3: Mm-hmm. And they were reading the same words and hearing messages of hope, much like you might hear even today at your church about the second coming.
2: Jesus is coming soon, and that word soon may be a little elastic in time. Mm-hmm. But again, we're reminded by St. Peter and Paul that leave that in God's hands. A day could be this and that. Don't worry about it. It's going to happen, and that's the hope.
3: Yeah, and I think that's really a good counsel, not to get caught up in the chronology and the sequence of what happens when and where and how. You know, certainly we're curious about that, but the most important thing is that this is the hope that we have.
2: Yeah, that in fact he is coming again. Now, the good news for Christians all through the ages has been that they did look at events happening in their time, in their world, and they're saying, is there no hope here? Mm-hmm. You know, when Napoleon was the scourge of Europe, you know, Christians were seeing him as the bad guy. And is there any hope out of this? And they took some of the same scriptures that we're reading, and they found hope and encouragement to sustain them through the tragedies of their lives. And when there were the Black Death, or there were natural catastrophes that and catastrophic events that happened, they took encouragement from the scripture, which they should, and which we should also. But we can get kind of focused on, well, it's this and this, and you divide that by the number of buttons on your shirt, and so then you'll know exactly when. Maybe not.
3: Yeah. Well, that's really what he continues on in chapter 5 in saying there. He says, "Now, brothers, about times and dates, we do not need to write to you, for you know very well that the day of the Lord will come like a thief in the night. While people are saying, 'Peace and safety,' destruction will come on them suddenly, as labor pains on a pregnant woman, and they will not escape."
2: All right, let's think about that for a minute. There have, through the centuries, through the millennia, been efforts to determine the date of Christ's return. Frankly, I think it's foolish.
3: Mm-hmm.
2: And we shouldn't be misled by anyone who claims to know. There are dates floating around right now.
3: Yeah, there are.
2: From various religious groups, from various broadcasters, saying, here's where it's going to happen. And these are the countdowns. Many times, if you look back in some of these people's history, they've written other books. You know, 88 Reasons Why the Lord's Coming in 1988, things like that. And so we're told here that no one knows, and that even believers are going to be surprised. Remember the story Jesus told about the bridesmaids? Even those who were faithful and prepared for the coming of the bridegroom fell asleep and were surprised when he came. And so the Lord will return suddenly and unexpectedly, warns Paul. So be ready.
3: Yes, and that's the whole concept, I think, of the thief. You know, we don't know exactly. I had a friend of mine.
2: Nobody prepares when a thief is going to come.
3: Had a friend of mine here recently had his house broken into, and they wanted to get some electronics and, you know, find money if they had any. And it just startled them and kind of broke their sense of security in their home. But, you know, if they had known he was coming, you know, they would have bolted the door a little tighter and, you know, put the alarm on. And but, you know, the unexpectedness, I think, is what is really being emphasized here by Paul. We don't know. And but we do know that he's promised, and we should live every day as if this could be the day, and in readiness and being prepared.
2: Well, you know, because no one knows when Jesus will come back, we should be ready at all times. That's his theme. It's going to continue on in the next verses that way. But suppose Jesus were to return today. The question that all of us need to ask is, how would he find us living? Are we ready to meet him? And so we're asked to live each day preparing to welcome Christ.
3: Yes, in verse 4 it says, "But you, brothers, are not in darkness, so that this day should surprise you like a thief. You are all sons of the light and sons of the day. We do not belong to the night or to the darkness. So then, let us not be like others who are asleep, but let us be alert and self-controlled. For those who sleep, sleep at night, and those who get drunk at night. But since we belong to the day, let us be self-controlled, putting on faith and love as a breastplate, and the hope of salvation as a helmet. For God did not appoint us to suffer wrath, but to receive salvation through our Lord Jesus Christ. He died for us, though, so that whether we are awake or asleep, we may live together with Him. Therefore, encourage one another and build each other up, just as in fact you are doing."
2: So, being alert, as he's saying that, you know, you brothers shouldn't be unaware. Mm-hmm. He's not saying that, yeah, you should know exactly when Jesus is coming. He's saying you should be living the kinds of lives so that when Jesus comes, whenever he comes, you will be found a healthy, vibrant Christian, not one that's involved in all the mess of the world and the lifestyle of the world.
3: Yeah, and I think it's easy for us sometimes to get sidetracked from the reason that we're here, and that is to live and to praise God and to serve Him. And he says we belong to the day. We've been given a lot of light in the Word, and let's not live as if we don't know that. And the whole idea of being self-controlled, I think, means to be focused on the spiritual things that we know are true, and not on the temporal things in this world that a lot of people spend their entire lives chasing.
2: It's true. Now, Rick, you can really comment on this, but you're a marathon runner. Mm-hmm. And you know, when you're running and you're getting towards the end of a long race, your legs ache, your throat burns, your whole body says it's time to stop. That's when friends and fans are most valuable. Mm-hmm. The encouragement keeps you going through the pain to the finish line. And in the same way, Paul is saying, we need to encourage one another. Say, look, yeah, we all want to say, isn't it about time for the Lord to come so we can end all this pain of living in this world? But a word of encouragement offered at the right moment can keep our experience from collapsing along the way. Maybe
3: we don't want to give up.
2: No, when we need, not just for ourselves too, we need to be sensitive to others who we may not be aware that they're in a crisis mm-hmm. in their lives. And just a word of encouragement or the knowledge that you as a fellow Christian have empathy and sympathy for what they're going through can make a difference in their lives.
3: The world can be very, very hard to live in and challenging. And this is the hope that transcends it. And I'm glad that we have this encouragement from Scripture today that we have a living Lord and one that we have the gift of salvation from. Well, there's some final instructions, Dwight. We'll look at those. It's here in verse 12 of chapter 5. He says, "Now we ask you, brothers, to respect those who work hard among you, mm-hmm. who are over you in the Lord and who admonish you. Hold them in the highest regard and love because of their work. Live in peace with each other. And we urge you, brothers, warn those who are idle, encourage the timid, help the weak, be patient with everyone. Make sure that nobody pays back wrong for wrong, but always try to be kind to each other and to everyone else."
2: A very fundamental Christian principles he's referencing.
3: Very practical there.
2: Very practical. Mm-hmm. The basic message of Jesus Christ he's reminding them of. But look at verse 16.
3: He says, "Be joyful always." Verse 17, "Pray continually."
2: Wow.
3: "Give thanks in all circumstances, for this is God's will for you in Christ Jesus."
2: Kind of hard to think about. It's just being joyful all the time.
3: Mm-hmm.
2: And maybe that's linked to verse 17. By praying continually, the joyful attitude can be upheld. And then giving thanks in all circumstances. Wow, how do you be thankful when things don't go well? health-wise, financially, or other.
3: This is really what distinguishes believers from those who are non-believers.
2: Yeah.
3: Is the ability, I mean, good things and bad things come to all of us mm-hmm. through our life experience, but those who are holding on to God in faith will be able to say, you know, something good will come of this. I don't know what it is, but we will understand it one day. And their faith is still in place in spite of the challenges and some of the hardships of life that are very difficult to process.
2: Now, he brings some other advice here, starting with verse 19. Kind of just, you know, he didn't want to leave anything out.
3: Do not put out the Spirit's fire. Do not treat prophecies with contempt. Test everything. Hold on to the good. Avoid every kind of evil. May God himself, the God of peace, sanctify you through and through. May your whole spirit, soul, and body be kept blameless at the coming of our Lord Jesus Christ. The one who calls you is faithful, and he will do it. Boy, Paul is just as confident here as he can be, isn't he?
2: Right.
3: And then he encourages them, brothers, pray for us. Greet all the brothers with a holy kiss. I charge you before the Lord to have this letter read to all the brothers. The grace of our Lord Jesus Christ be with you.
2: You know, for every Christian who hears and reads this letter, it had to be read in a public meeting at that time. There weren't enough copies to circulate, and Paul wanted to make sure that everyone had the opportunity to hear his message, because he was answering some kind of important questions, and he was offering very much a needed encouragement. It was a young church.
3: I wonder if there were some people who were prophesying or entering into prophecies here that he's saying, you know, not everybody that appears to be prophetic is actually in line with God's word.
2: Yeah, but he's saying, don't just throw it out of hand.
3: Look at
2: it. He said, look at it, test it.
3: Mm-hmm.
2: Don't just be contemptuous of the whole concept of prophecy. Mm-hmm. But he said, you know, you need to be reasonable. You need to test it and find out what is truth.
3: He doesn't say any specific guidelines there.
2: No.
3: But I think he is just trusting that God's Spirit will guide those who are honest and sincere as they're seeking the truth.
2: Well, folks, if you've just tuned in, you're listening to Your Bible and You. My name is Dwight Lainhoff, along with Pastor Rick
3: Reeve. It's good to be with you.
2: And we have just finished 1 Thessalonians, and we're going into another letter that Paul wrote to this church of Thessalonica called 2 Thessalonians. And again, the purpose of these letters, including the one we're just beginning, is to clear up some confusion about the second coming of Christ. The setting is this. Many in the church, it seemed, at Thessalonica, which was a new church, were confused about the timing of Christ's return. There was a lot of mounting persecution. They thought, I guess we know that persecution is going to come before Jesus returns. They had been told that. So maybe the day of the Lord is imminent. And they had interpreted Paul's first letter, the one that we just read, to say that the second coming would be at any moment. But he now had to send a second letter saying, well, hang on.
3: I wonder if some of them had quit their jobs and had just kind of become idle.
2: There is certainly a historical precedent for that through the thousands of years since these words were written, mm-hmm. where people said, oh, this is what this means and that means, this situation in the world. Therefore, they were persisting in being idle and disorderly with the excuse of waiting for Christ's return.
3: Hmm.
2: So now he has to clarify his first clarification.
3: So it appears that this second letter is probably not too long after he wrote the first one to bring some more understanding to the church.
2: Well, Rick, let's read this. We're in 2 Thessalonians chapter 1, beginning with verse 1, a second letter on the same subject. When is Jesus to that hope and belief?
3: Paul, Silas, and Timothy, to the church of the Thessalonians in God our Father and the Lord Jesus Christ, grace and peace to you from God the Father, Jesus Christ. Just a way of saying, here's our opening word. In verse 3, he says, we ought always to thank God for you, brothers, and rightly so, because your faith is growing more and more. And the love every one of you has for each other is increasing. Therefore, among God's churches, we boast about your perseverance and faith in all the persecutions and trials you are enduring.
2: You know, regardless of the contents and the reason that Paul has to write these letters to the church, his style was still an

0: an affirming one, mm-hmm. an encouraging one, and he's encouraging them to be that way with one another.
1: That's very interesting to see, isn't it? Apparently, they were going through some persecution,
0: yeah.
1: some difficulty, and so he's encouraging them again about keeping the faith. Verse 5, he says, all this is evidence that God's judgment is right, and as a result, you will be counted worthy of the kingdom of God for which you are suffering.
0: His message seems to be, Rick, you know, you have to trust God's timing in all this.
1: Mm-hmm.
0: They were saying, look, all these things are happening. It's time for the Lord to come. If he doesn't know it, we're here to tell him that. There's some people that believe that today, you see. Mm-hmm. Every generation that we live in seems to be the worst. But the fact is that he is saying, can't you trust God in this? He'll know when to come.
1: God is just. He says in verse 6, he will pay back trouble to those who trouble you and give relief to you who are troubled and to us as well. This will happen when the Lord Jesus is revealed from heaven in blazing fire with his powerful angels. He will punish those who do not know God mm-hmm. and do not obey the gospel of our Lord Jesus. They will be punished with everlasting destruction and shut out from the presence of the Lord and from the majesty of his power on the day he comes to be glorified in his holy people and to be marveled at among all those who have believed. This includes you, because you believed our testimony to you.
0: So he's making it very personal, and yet these are also eternal truths that can apply to any generations and people who are believers in the coming of Christ.
1: Mm-hmm.
0: Now, by the way, this, you know, everlasting destruction that Paul describes here is the same thing as described in Revelation 20, the you know, lake of fire, the mm-hmm. place of eternal separation from God. Those people who are separated from God in eternity, they no longer have any hope of salvation.
1: Mm. It's interesting. It's almost as if the punishment that they are receiving is to miss out on the presence yeah. of the Lord and the display of his victory.
0: Right.
1: So that must be something really powerful to look forward to mm-hmm. when God returns and when Jesus comes back, to see the victory, to see his character vindicated. You know, I'm not sure that we should look forward to seeing our enemies destroyed.
0: Yeah,
1: God's going to take care of that in the right way and at the right,
0: right.
1: time. But to see his power and to see the marvelous majesty that he is going to display at that time.
0: So he gets specific and he summarizes here what their concerns are, and he's summarizing again the trustworthiness of God and of Christ to take care of this sort of thing.
1: Mm-hmm.
0: And so after having done that, now he does, which is Paul's style, he begins to go back and get a little more specific as to their particular needs there, starting in verse 11.
1: With this in mind, we constantly pray for you, that our God may count you worthy of his calling, and that by his power he may fulfill every good purpose of yours and every act prompted by your faith. We pray this so that the name of our Lord Jesus may be glorified in you, and you in him, according to the grace of our God and the Lord Jesus Christ.
0: All right. Now, as we get to chapter 2, he begins to pinpoint some of the issues that were causing alarm and distress in Thessalonica. So, Rick, if you can begin that, chapter 2, verse 1.
1: Concerning the coming of our Lord Jesus Christ and our being gathered to him, we ask you, brothers, not to become easily unsettled or alarmed by some prophecy, report, or letter supposed to have come from us, saying that the day of the Lord has already come. Don't let anyone deceive you in any way, for that day will not come until the rebellion occurs and the man of lawlessness is revealed, the man doomed to destruction. He will oppose and will exalt himself over everything that is called God or is worshipped, so that he sets himself up in God's temple, proclaiming himself to be God.
0: There's a couple things here. One is that instead of looking forward to the coming of Jesus and all that that positively could mean for the Christian, people were becoming distressed and they were concerned about the whole subject, and it was becoming a big negative.
1: Mm-hmm.
0: There were also these rumors, we think Jesus has already come. And you missed out. Too bad. And so
1: that would be unsettling.
0: It was unsettling. And so he begins to contrast it, not too specifically, but he says there's going to be a teaching, a man of lawlessness. He uses these words here. And he's saying, that's going to happen just before Jesus comes. And someone will arise. It'll be Satan's tool. Mm-hmm. Later on, it's referred to as the Antichrist. And so he's saying those things are going to happen, and you need to be aware of that also, he is saying. Mm. But once again, remembering God is in charge.
1: Yeah, it really does indicate here that before the Lord comes, there's going to be an escalation, it seems, of the forces of evil and God's cause kind of clashing, and just greater stress and conflict taking place before he comes, bringing it right into the temple itself. Mm-hmm. Where we'd like to think that the church and places of worship are a place of safekeeping, but the conflict is certainly going to be something that impacts everyone. And we just have to cling to the faith that God has given us and the hope that we have that He is in control and will carry us through these times of tribulation.
0: Well, he gives a little more indication here about some of the context of what's going to happen at this period.
1: Verse 5, he says, "Don't you remember that when I was with you, I used to tell you these things? And now you know what is holding him back, so that he may be revealed at the proper time. For the secret power of lawlessness is already at work, but the one who now holds it back will continue to do so till he is taken out of the way. And then the lawless one will be revealed, whom the Lord Jesus will overthrow with the breath of his mouth and destroy by the splendor of his coming."
0: And now, again, it's interesting here. Who's holding back the lawless one? He doesn't really say, does he?
1: No.
0: There are some possibilities that have been suggested.
1: Kind of neutral.
0: Yeah, it could be the government and law, which curb evil. It could be the ministry and activity of the church, the effects of the gospel. It could be the Holy Spirit. The Bible isn't quite clear here on who this restrainer is, only that he won't be restrained forever. But again, the message Paul is giving us is we shouldn't be afraid of this time. God is stronger than the man of lawlessness. That's the message. God will save his people.
1: Dwight, it's interesting that just the breath of our Lord is going to reduce this power to nothing. This power is just going to be blown away by the breath of Jesus.
0: Yeah. Well, we're going to refer to this again when we come back next time, because there are some specific signs in this lawless leader that are going to be mentioned there, and we want to take a look at that. But I trust that you've enjoyed studying the Scripture with us and are looking forward to studying with us again. We'd certainly like to hear your comments, your prayer requests. You can send them to Your Bible, Post Office Box 33082, Knoxville, Tennessee 37930. You can email yourbible@radiodwight.com. And if you have friends or family that would like to listen but can't hear this program locally, Your Bible and You, these programs can be heard online at www.radiodwight.com. But until we meet again at the same time, I'm Dwight Lanehoff, reminding you that we don't live by bread alone, but by every word that proceeds from the mouth of God.
2: "And when he had called the people unto him with his disciples also, he said unto them, Whosoever will come after me, let him deny himself, and take up his cross, and follow me. For whosoever will save his life shall lose it. But whosoever shall lose his life for my sake and the gospel's, the same shall save it. For what shall it profit a man if he shall gain the whole world and lose his own soul?
3: For if ye forgive men their trespasses, your heavenly Father will also forgive you. But if ye forgive not men their trespasses, neither will your Father forgive your trespasses.
4: Bless them which persecute you. Bless and curse not.
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6: Now a look at your evening weather on Columbia Christian Talk Radio. Partly sunny today with a high near 91 and lows around 72. Mostly cloudy with thunderstorms tomorrow with a high of 80 and lows around 68. For your Wednesday, mostly cloudy with thunderstorms with a high near 86 and lows around 74. And for Thursday, mostly cloudy with a high near 88 and lows around 71. That's your evening weather on Columbia Christian Talk Radio.
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8: From the Christian News Radio Network, I'm Jim Miller. A B-52 Stratofortress said to have crashed at Edwards Air Force Base in California this afternoon. The base says it happened just after the aircraft took off at about 11:20 this morning local time. Officials said emergency crews immediately responded to the scene. So far, no word on what caused the crash. The investigation is ongoing. A memorandum of understanding to end the war with Iran and open the Strait of Hormuz has been agreed to, and a signing ceremony scheduled for Friday in Geneva. But News Nation's Hannah Brandt says there's more work to be done.
9: The Vice President, Jared Kushner, and Special Envoy Steve Witkoff will all be present at that Friday signing ceremony. They plan to be there in person to mark that moment. And then come those technical discussions on what's next for all of those tricky points on Iran's nuclear program. Those discussions, we're told, are going to be led by Vice President Vance. And the team says they're going into this with their eyes wide open. They say they well understand the complications of dealing with and talking with Iran.
8: Global stock markets rallied significantly and oil prices dropped sharply after the announcement was made. It's a better day on Wall Street as investors cheer news of the tentative Iran peace deal. Dow Jones Industrial Average jumped more than 700 points earlier in the session to hit a new intraday record as oil prices fell. S&P 500 and NASDAQ were also sharply higher in afternoon trading. A parasitic New World screwworm has been kept at bay for nearly 40 years here in the U.S., but once again is raising concerns. News Nation's Xavier Walton reports.
10: Last week, Ag Secretary Brooke Rollins, she's visited Texas for the second time. This is essentially ground zero for the New World screwworm outbreak. She held a rancher roundtable, also did a sterile fly dispersal. Now, for those who don't know, the idea is to release sterile male flies. They mate with the females but don't reproduce, and these flies only mate once in their lifetime. They're using that, the USDA, to fight against this potential outbreak.
8: In addition to Texas, other states on alert are California, New Mexico, Oklahoma, Colorado, Wisconsin, and Pennsylvania. California Governor Gavin Newsom says President Trump has sent the U.S. Department of Justice to investigate he and his wife, Jennifer Seibel Newsom. Newsom made the announcement in a video released this morning. He condemned what he called Trump's abuse of power, saying he ordered a weaponized DOJ investigation. This year's FIFA World Cup rolls on. Spain and Camp Verde entered into a 0-0 draw. Belgium challenging Egypt. Saudi Arabia battles Uruguay, and Iran faces off against New Zealand. Elsewhere, there were four matches across North America Sunday night, including eight nations seeing their first action of the tournament. From Christian News Radio Network, I'm Jim Miller. To hear this and other reports on demand, visit ChristianNewsRadio.org.
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12: The Sabbath commandment, according to the Bible, is God's eternal last day seal. It is the seal of the living God, given to us by the Holy Spirit in our hearts. As we accept God's law as the external, visible sign of our commitment to Christ, we come to Jesus. And as we come to Jesus and give our lives to Him, we desire to obey Him. And the Sabbath is the seal, the visible symbol that we accept Him as our Creator, that we are loyal to Him, that we accept Him as our Redeemer, that we do not trust works to save us, but on Sabbath we're resting in grace as a symbol of His salvation, and that we're looking forward to eternity. So the Sabbath in the heart of His law is His very, very seal. It is part of the end time test. Therefore, the Lord blessed the Sabbath day, and the Lord hallowed the Sabbath day. The Bible says it has the name, the Lord your God. It has the title, the Creator. It has the territory, heaven and earth. So at the time of the end, there will be a conflict. Church and state will unite. The Sabbath will be the visible symbol of loyalty to the Lord Jesus Christ as the beast power unites church and state. The Sabbath is God's seal of loyalty. The Sabbath is God's seal of faithfulness to the Creator, our Lord Jesus Christ. But that leads us to a question. In the Old Testament, the seal of the sun god Shamash really revealed that sun worship was the original an official religion of Mesopotamia. And you're looking at seals of the sun god. In the Old Testament, the Sabbath was a sign between God and His people. The sun worship was an attempt to switch attention from the Creator God to the creature. And there was a sign that God had, a seal that God had, the Sabbath. There was a sign or seal or mark of sun worship. Church and state united often in the Old Testament to oppress those who worshipped the living God. Happened in the days of Babylon with that great image. Could it be at the time of the end, church and state will unite? Could it be at the time of the end, religious liberty will erode? Could it be at the time of the end, as religious liberty is eroding in a time of crisis, that there'll be those that are loyal and faithful and true to God, and they manifest that loyalty by the seal of the living God in keeping the Sabbath? But could it be that there will be those at a time of crisis that unite together in a political, religious, church, state union under the auspices of Sunday to bring the world together at a time of crisis? Let's go back to the book of Revelation. The final conflict between Christ and Satan has to do with the Sabbath and worshiping the Creator on the one hand, and the day of the sun and worshiping the beast on the other. There will come in the future a dividing point. There will come in the future a test. Now, who is the beast power? What will this power attempt to do in the future? Let's go to the book of Revelation and discover the identity of the beast. And let's discover what is coming in the future of this world. Revelation 13, 1 and 2. Then I stood on the sand of the sea. Symbolic language, sand of the sea. I saw a beast rising up out of the sea. Symbolic language, beast rises up out of the sea. The Bible says, having seven heads and 10 horns, symbolic language, and on his horns 10 crowns, on his head a blasphemous name. The Bible goes on as it describes this beast. Now the beast which I saw was like a leopard. His feet were like the feet of a bear, his mouth like the mouth of a lion. Now this should be familiar language to Bible students, because in the book of Daniel, the 7th chapter, we read about a lion that represented the nation of what? Babylon. The bear represented Persia. The leopard represented Greece. And the 4th beast, the dragon-like beast, represented Rome. So here, you have a beast coming up. Babylon has passed away. Medo-Persia has passed away. Greece has passed away. Rome has passed away. Here's some beast coming up out of the sea, and we'll discuss that symbol shortly, that has to follow pagan Rome because of the symbols that are a composite from the book of Daniel. Now, to understand symbols is not difficult in Bible prophecy. Bible prophecy uses symbols to describe world powers and to describe world events. For example, in the Bible, when you read about waters, that represents people. We find it here in Revelation chapter 17, Revelation 17, verse 15. The waters which you saw where the harlot sits are what? What are the waters? Peoples, multitudes, nations, and tongues. And Bible prophecy is consistent. A symbol in one place, you can apply it in another place. So here is a power that rises after Babylon, after Medo-Persia, after Greece, after Rome. Here is a power that rises someplace out of Europe among the peopled or populated areas of Europe. The Bible talks about this, and it says that it is a beast power. Now, somebody says, is a beast a person? In the Bible prophecy, a beast is never a single person. A beast is a political or religio-political power. A beast always represents a system. People say to me, well, Pastor Mark, is the beast this religious leader? No. Is the beast Hitler? No. Is the beast this political leader? No. The beast always represents a system, a philosophy, an ideology. So the beast represents a political or religious ideology. Daniel chapter 7, verse 23. Thus he said, the fourth beast shall be the fourth kingdom on the earth. So the beast is a king or a kingdom. It's an ideology. It's a system, not an individual person. Now, here are six identifying characteristics of the beast power of Revelation chapter 13. The Bible helps us to identify the beast. Now, we've already seen there'll be a final end time conflict. We've already seen that there'll be a final conflict over worship. We've already seen that the Sabbath will be at the heart of that conflict. And we've already seen that there'll be an introduction of the old sun worship principles contrary to the Bible and the Word of God. We want to see now how that's going to develop. Six identifying characteristics of the beast power. The first is this. Revelation 13, verse 2 is clue 1. The dragon gave him, that is this power coming up after pagan Rome, his throne and great authority. In Revelation chapter 12, the dragon represents Satan. But Satan always works through an earthly power. In Revelation 12, the dragon, Satan, is working through pagan Rome. That's the setting for Revelation chapter 13. In the Bible prophecy, the dragon always represents Satan. But he always has to work through some earthly power or earthly organization. In Revelation 12, Satan works through pagan Rome. And what does he do through pagan Rome? Well, Herod passes a decree to kill all male children that are under 2. So here you have in Revelation 12 the description of pagan Rome. It was a Roman official that tried to kill baby Jesus. It was a Roman governor that condemned Jesus. It was a Roman executioner that crucified Jesus. It was a Roman emblem that sealed Jesus' tomb. It was Roman soldiers that guarded that tomb of Jesus. So you see in Revelation 12, the symbol of Rome, pagan Rome, described as the dragon working through. In Revelation 13, pagan Rome gives the seat of its government to this new power that would follow Babylon, Medo-Persia, Greece, and pagan Rome. This new power gets the seat of its government from pagan Rome. So the question that we want to ask then, if we're going to identify this power of Revelation 13, who did the dragon, pagan Rome, give its power, throne, and great authority to? Who did the dragon give its throne and power and great authority to? Well, we find that very clearly. The beast of Revelation 13 has to get its authority, its political authority, from pagan Rome. Where did it come from? LaBlanca, professor of history at the University of Rome, pointed out clearly, to the succession of the Caesars came the succession of the pontiffs in Rome. He then goes on to use the very wording of Bible prophecy. When Constantine left Rome, he gave his seat to the pontiff. Remember the Bible said that this power would get the seat of its government from pagan Rome? Now, ladies and gentlemen, tonight, it's not our intent to offend anybody. And in some ways, as I explained at the beginning of the lecture, it might be easy to leave this topic out. But let me be very plain to you tonight so nobody misunderstands. In every religious denomination, there are wonderful Bible-believing people that love Jesus. Jesus is not pointing out a person, the head of this particular organization. Neither is he condemning people. Jesus is saying a system would rise. A religio-political system would rise out of Rome. That eventually, at a time of crisis, its head would be the dominant religious leader in the world. Others, political leaders and religious leaders, would unite with the pontiff from Rome at a time of international, economic, political, and social crisis. They would rally under the banner of the first day of the week. This would occur in the future. When it did, God would have his seal as opposed to the mark, and he would invite men and women demonstrate their loyalty to him through obedience to the fourth commandment, the Sabbath, calling him to worship the Creator. So the Sabbath becomes the central issue in a test at a time of compromise. Just like the Waldensians were persecuted in that church-state union, it's going to come again. Now let's go back. Let's go back to our discussion. When Constantine left Rome, he moved to Constantinople. The seat of his government was going to be vacant. So what did he do? He left that vacant, and indeed, it was given to the pontiff. The beast is not a person. The beast is a religio-political system that would grow, that would become universal.

discussion, we notice something else. Revelation 13, verse 5. And he was given a mouth speaking great things and what? Blasphemies. Now, many people look at this and say this must be some kind of power against Christ because it's a blasphemous power. It must not even declare the name of Christ. What is blasphemy? How does the Bible define blasphemy? Let's look at the Bible's definition of blasphemy. John 10, verse 33. The Jews answered him, saying, "For a good work we do not stone you, but for blasphemy, and because you, being a man, make yourself God." Why did the Jews want to stone Jesus? Why did the Jewish leaders want to stone him? Why? Because they said, "You're a man and you're making yourself what? God." If a man makes himself God, the Bible says that's what? Blasphemy. Was Jesus a blasphemer? Why wasn't Jesus a blasphemer? Because he was God. When we come to Jesus, we are worshiping the one who is from eternity that never had a beginning or never had an ending. Now, then we need to be fair. We have to say, does the church and its leadership coming out of Rome make the claim that its leaders are God and or take the place of God, speak for God? Let's go back and look at a statement made in the cyclical letters of Leo XIII, page 304. He said, "We hold upon this earth the place of God Almighty." Ladies and gentlemen, tonight, again, I want to be tender. I want to be sensitive, but I want to be honest. If you look at the facts of the Bible, a power would rise with a leader claiming that he had God's authority. By the statements of the Roman Church, the leader claims that it has the authority of the living God. Now, there is another aspect of blasphemy. We look at it here in the book of, in Scripture, in the book of Mark, Mark 2, verse 7. Why does this man speak blasphemies like this? Who can forgive sins but what? God alone. So only Jesus has the authority to do what? Forgive sins. No human being can forgive sins. I remember sitting at a lecture like this, listening to a lecture on the mark of the beast. I was educated by the priest, brought up by the nuns, memorized the mass in Latin. And I said, "God, if I accept this as truth, it's going to tear me apart. It means leaving everything I have believed." And I remember struggling over it. I had been to confession. I had confessed my sins to the priest again and again and again. And I remember one day, I began to think about, why do I need a priest on earth? Can't I just kneel before Jesus? Can't I pour my heart out to him? And I remember one night, I had begun to read my Bible. And I was lying on my bed, flipping through this Bible. I didn't know much about the Bible. I didn't know where the texts were. And I read this Bible passage. When I read 1 Timothy 2:5 for the very first time, it overwhelmed me. It overwhelmed me. There is one God and one mediator between God and man, the man Jesus Christ. And I remember reading in my catechism, "You are not righteous. You're not holy enough to come before God, and you need a priest and you need a mediator." And I read in my Bible, that's exactly right. I do need a mediator. I do need a priest. And Jesus Christ is my living priest. Jesus Christ is my living mediator. I can come to Jesus. I can pour out my soul. I don't need to tell my sins to another earthly man who is a sinner. Tonight, Jesus says, "Come to me wherever you are." Jesus says, "My grace is free." Jesus says, "I am your mediator. Find the joy of salvation." Whoever you are tonight, wherever you're watching, there is a fountain filled with blood, drawn from Emmanuel's veins, and sinners plunge beneath that flood, still lose all their guilty stains. Redeemed, how I love to proclaim it. Redeemed by the blood of the Lamb. Jesus is the dying Lamb. Jesus is the living priest. We need no substitutes because we have the reality, and it's Jesus Christ, our Lord. This power would get its authority from pagan Rome. Papal Rome did. It would be a worldwide religious power. Papal Rome is. It would be a religious system whose leaders claimed equality with God and claimed that they could forgive sins. A last day crisis would develop. The Bible continues, and it says, Revelation 13, verse 15, "It was granted to him to make war with the saints and to overcome them." This power, at times, church and state would be united, like against the Waldensians, and there would be persecution. In the book, The Public Ecclesiastical Law, which is a book, of course, that describes the canon, the laws of the Roman Church, volume 2, page 142, it says, "The church may by divine right confiscate the property of heretics, imprison their persons, and condemn them to the flames." The church acknowledges that it has that right for heretics. I say to you, if any church does not recognize the liberty of others that don't go along, if church and state unite and those liberties are eroded, persecution indeed does follow. This would be a persecuting power down through history in the medieval church. It has been a persecuting power. We see a fifth mention as well. The Bible says a fifth identifying clue, Revelation 13,

0: Verse 15, and he was given a mouth speaking great things and blasphemies. The Bible goes on in its description. It says he was given authority to continue for 42 months. Now, what does it mean that this power that would get its authority from pagan Rome would continue 42 months? You have Babylon, Medo-Persia, Greece, pagan Rome. And then the Roman system, papal Rome, the religious political system develops. And the Roman Empire, the pagan Roman Empire, fell apart from 351, from AD 351 to AD 476. So after this time, in the year 538 AD, something significant happened. We're going to get to that. But first, in Bible prophecy, one prophetic day equals one literal year. Ezekiel 4 verse 6 says, I've given you a day for a year. Numbers 14:34, I've given you a day for a year. In the Bible, a day is a day. But if a day is used in prophecy, and you have symbolic language, beasts and so forth in prophecy, it becomes a symbol. So in Bible prophecy, one prophetic day equals one literal year. So if we have 42 prophetic months, and if there are 30 prophetic days in a prophetic month, and if this power would reign for 42 prophetic months, 0, 3 times 2 is 6, 3 times 4 is 12, it would reign for 1,260 prophetic days, or 1,260 literal years. So the Bible says that the church-state power would rise, it would reign supreme for 1,260 years. In 538 AD, or AD 538, something very significant happened. And here's what happened in AD 538. Justinian, the pagan Roman emperor, drove the last of the Goths out of Rome, and he gave to Vigilius II, the Pope of Rome, both civil and religious authority. Now that marked a new time in history, and that was very, very significant. Now if you take 538 and you go forward 1,260 years, you come to the year 1798. What happened in 1798? According to the prophecy, this power, the Roman power, would receive a deadly wound in 1798. That's precisely what the Bible described would happen and precisely what happened. Napoleon was in the north. He looked to the south, saw a religious political leader that was challenging his authority, sent his general Berthier to Rome in 1798, exactly as the prophecy predicted. The Pope of Rome was taken captive in that year and died in captivity. The papacy received a deadly wound. Historians at that time wondered whether it would be revived again. But notice the Bible describes the rise of this power again. And it says in Revelation chapter 13, verse 3, I saw one of his heads as if it had been mortally wounded. In other words, the papal power received a mortal wound in 1798. One of its heads would be mortally wounded. His deadly wound would be healed. And what would happen after the deadly wound would be healed? All the world would marvel at this religio-political system. So the Bible predicted there would be a reign of 1,260 years. There was, exactly, 538 to 1798. The Bible predicted that there'd be a deadly wound. There was. Was that deadly wound healed? Here is the 1929 edition of the San Francisco Chronicle reporting on Mussolini and Gasparri, the cardinals, pact in Rome. And here's what the article says. February 11, 1929, the Roman question tonight was a thing of the past, and the Vatican was at peace with Italy. It goes on. In affixing the autographs to the memorable document, healing the wound, extreme cordiality was displayed on both sides. Again, Vatican received state and civil power within its territory, as well as religious power. And it talks about the healing of the wound, exactly like the Bible predicted. But you say, what does the future hold? How is this going to shape up in the future? Five clues. This new religio-political power would receive its authority from pagan Rome. It'd be a worldwide religious power, claim equality with God and to forgive sin. It would persecute. It would reign for 1,260 years. The evidence is plain. But there is another Bible passage that we must explore. Revelation 13, verse 18. Here's wisdom. Let him who has understanding calculate the number of the beast. And the Bible says what? It's the number of a man, for his number is 666. There's something deep here. There's something profound here. What is the significance of 666 in the Bible? Well, in the Bible, seven is always a symbol of perfection. Seven is a symbol of loyalty, obedience to God. Seventh day Sabbath is the symbol of loyalty and obedience in creation. Six in the Bible is a symbol of imperfection. It's a symbol of rebellion against God. It's a symbol of turning one's back on the truth about the commandments of God. In actual fact, The number of the beast represents imperfection. It represents human pride. It represents opposition to the law of God. Now notice, 666. Whereas 6 represents rebellion and imperfection, 3, always in the Bible, represents the Trinity, the Father, the Son, and the Holy Spirit. So here you have a confederation of sixes, not the Father, not the Son, not the Holy Spirit, but the dragon, the beast, and the false prophet. So the dragon, the beast, and the false prophet, under the symbolic title of imperfection and rebellion, in a confederation of false unity at the end, lead in a political religious system contrary to the truth of God and contrary to the Bible Sabbath. Do you remember what happened in the days of Nebuchadnezzar? God gave a vision of an image, head of gold, breast and arms of silver, thighs of brass, legs of iron, Babylon, Medo Persia, Greece, Rome. Nebuchadnezzar doesn't want that. So Nebuchadnezzar, the king of Babylon, wants a counterfeit image. He wants his reign to be forever. He sets up a huge image, 6 cubits wide, 60 cubits high, and commanded all the world to worship it. Nebuchadnezzar had absolute power over church and state. Why the image 60 by 6? This is 10 times. This is not a man's proportion here, because 6 and 6 and 6 always represents a human leader who bypasses God's law, who has a counterfeit system that's set up in opposition to God's will and God's plan. In the last days, the king of Babylon, of spiritual Babylon, in this church-state confederacy, whose number is 600, 60 and 6, will claim authority, not only over church and state, but also the very law of God. He will usurp Christ's authority, establish a counterfeit day of worship under the auspices of the day of the Son, by claiming to stand in Christ's place on earth, just like in the days of Babylon, just like the church-state union in the Middle Ages. All of this will be repeated at end time, and the Sabbath will be the center of that end time conflict over worship. An authority from pagan Rome, a worldwide religious power, claiming equality with God, a persecuting power, one that will reign for 1260 years, one that has the mysterious number 666 indicating imperfection, rebellion against God's law, the triumphant of error that unites together. Now, what is going to happen in the future as this political religious union occurs? He causes all, both small and great, rich and poor, free and slave. He causes, how many does he cause? He causes what? All. Here is a universal decree. He causes all to do what? To receive a mark on their right hand or in their foreheads. They'll either be coerced to receive it, they'll either be forced to receive it, or they will be deceived and convinced to receive a mark on their right hand or their foreheads, that no one may buy or sell, except one who has the mark or the name of the beast or the number of his name. So in the future, at a time when the economic bottom is falling out, in the future, at a time of political and social crisis, at a time of natural disasters, the largest religious figure who's the luminary in the world will bring religious leaders together. And the vehicle that will attempt to unite them is the first day of the week. God will have a group of people that want peace and unity, but who believe in religious liberty and who believe in faithfulness to God, that will not give up their conscientious convictions. For every counterfeit, there is a genuine. And for every genuine, there is a what? Counterfeit. If God has a mark, a seal, or a sign, and if God's mark, seal, or sign is the Bible Sabbath, and if that will become the center of a last day controversy over worship, then the religio-political power called the beast in Revelation 13, coming out of Rome, must have a mark, a seal, or a sign that is in contradistinction to or in opposition to the Bible Sabbath. Revelation 14:7, worship the Creator. Revelation 14:9, don't worship the beast. Revelation 14:12, the entire conflict is focused on the commandments of the living God. What, though, is the sign? What, though, is the seal of God? God's mark is what? The Sabbath. But in contradistinction to that, the Roman Church has a mark that it declares is the mark of its authority, namely Sunday. Somebody said, Pastor Mark, is that true? Does Roman Church literature actually say that? Well, let's take a look. What does the Church of Rome claim is the central sign of its authority? Catholic Record, September 1, 1923. Sunday is our mark of authority. The church is above the Bible. This is what the Roman Church says. And this transference of the Sabbath observance is proof of that fact. So the Roman Church itself says the first day of the week is a mark of our authority, that we have authority to change the Sabbath. At a time of unusual crisis in the world, at end time, God will have a group of people that are loyal to Him. But when the bottom is falling out, there will be union, and the first day of the week will be the basis of that union. In Revelation 13, the mark of the beast represents a human attempt to substitute man's law for God's law and enforce this human decree with an economic boycott and eventually the death penalty. Somebody says, Pastor Mark, what's really going to happen in the future? Be very specific. In the future, there'll be an international crisis at a time of uncertainty. It's going to usher in a religious political union, and it will lead to the restriction of religious freedom and enforce worship. Does anybody have the mark of the beast today? They do not. Do honest, sincere, genuine Christians who worship on the first day of the week, Sunday, have the mark of the beast? Absolutely not. But at a time of incredible crisis, the Bible predicts that church and state will unite in the future over the issue of worship. But God will have a people that are loyal. God will have a people that are true. God will have a people that are faithful. God will have a people that will not compromise. In the days of Noah, God invited His people to take a stand. And today, He invites His people to take a stand. In the days of Daniel, God invited His people to take a stand in the face of the church-state union. And today, He invites us to take a stand. What do you say? In the days of Jesus, God invited His people to take a stand. And today, He invites us to take a stand. What do you say? In the days of early Christians, God invited His people to take a stand. And today, He invites us to take a stand. In the dark ages, when church and state united, God invited His people to take a stand. And today, what does He invite us to do? Take a stand. In the last days, God invited His people, and He invites His people to take a stand. Wherever you're watching tonight, by that television, Three Angels Broadcasting Hope Television, in that church, wherever you are tonight, in that church in California, in that church in Arizona, in that church in Minnesota, in that church throughout Connecticut or Michigan, here in this meeting, Jesus is reaching out to you. A great crisis is coming, but Jesus says, trust me. Jesus says, I'm going to take you through that crisis. 'Tis so sweet to trust in Jesus. Just to take Him at His word. Just to rest upon His promise. Just to say, thus saith the Lord. Jesus is greater than the crisis that's coming. With our hands in the hand of Christ, we can go through the crisis.
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2: Hi, I'm Megan.
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2: Today, the episode that we're going to talk about on Moms on Break is Day to Shine. So, Stacy, I'm super curious about this day to shine. So, can you fill us in? Does everybody need a day to shine?
3: Well, I think so. We certainly enjoy it in our house, and I want to tell you how it started.
2: Yes, I'm all ears.
3: Okay. Well, we have four kids, and our kids were starting to beg or argue whose day it was to pray at any given time. And we thought, well, as great as it is to have your kids want to pray, we don't need to be arguing about it and fighting over who prays. So that's how it started, was let's give our kids one specific day of the week that is their day to pray for every opportunity they have to pray during that day. And it really has helped to stop the begging for it or whining for prayer time. And I mean, it's a good problem to have, that your kids want to pray, and we want that, but we just didn't want to be a source of
2: contention. A competition almost to who gets to do it this time or whatever. Yeah.
3: Do you have that? Have you experienced that in your home?
2: We actually have. And I remember talking about this with you, and I thought, well, Day to Shine sounds really neat. And we actually have something similar in our house, but it's called a little bit different name. It goes by a little different name. We call it Servant of the day.
4: I like that.
2: And it originated, I think it was when our third one was born, and we're having some different issues, and I'll talk about that more when we get into the episode. But I remember in third grade, my teacher had a day where she would assign each student, they'd be servant of the day. And so there was privileges and also responsibilities that went along with being servant of the day. So that's how we coined the phrase in our house.
3: I like that a lot. So I can't wait to hear more about it.
2: Yes.
3: So for us, day to shine meant praying. Mm-hmm. And for each day, it would be meals, car rides, worships, any other special prayer that we might need throughout the day. I mean, I know right now we've got some people we're praying for.
2: Yes, we do.
3: Sick, you do too. Mm-hmm. So we'll stop and pray for them throughout the day. And the person who has their day to shine gets to lead out in those prayers for the day. And it's fun to start out each day with, at breakfast, yeah. Whose day is it to shine today? And it's just been a fun thing for us in our home. But it has morphed into meaning more than just a prayer day now for our family, because I realized having a specific day for the kids to do certain things, mm-hmm. was really helpful for me to, yeah. organize my week. Mm-hmm. So in terms of chores, I can know then what to put on their chore charts.
2: Yeah.
3: If it's, mm-hmm. that person's day to shine, then they're going to have care for pet, mm-hmm. which is potty them and feed them and give them water throughout the day. They have set the table.
2: Okay. Yeah.
3: They have washed dishes after each meal. And of course, they get to pray for every prayer throughout the day. And it also means they get to have a special talk night. And we're going to spend an entire episode on that,
2: which I'm really excited for. I love that topic.
3: I do too. So we'll get into that more another time. But that's another thing that it means. So it's kind of nice. It's balanced between things that they have to do, mm-hmm. extra.
2: Yeah.
3: That they may not love as much,
2: yeah.
3: but then they get to look forward
2: to
3: fun stuff too. So they enjoy day to shine for sure. Mm-hmm. But tell me, Megan, I know you said you call it servant of the day.
2: Servant of the day is,
3: yeah,
2: what we call it.
3: What does that look like in your home?
2: And so actually you're kind of inspiring me as we're talking through it. Some different things I might tweak with it. But for us right now, I'll tell you how it kind of got started.
3: Yeah.
2: I think it was, like I mentioned, when our third child was born. And, you know, anytime we would go, like in the car, for example, we'd often have maybe a Bible story to listen to, or some, you know, scripture music, or some nice songs to listen to, or whatever. And inevitably, each child, especially like our oldest two at the time, would say, "Oh, it's my turn to pick a CD." Well, I don't know if this has ever happened to you, but as busy moms, do we always remember whose turn it was if we don't have a schedule somehow? And I never could. And so that would result in, well, some whining. Well, no, it's my turn, you know. So I thought, well, this is not a good problem to have. And also kind of, as you mentioned, for prayer, you know, they'd want to pray. Or even, I don't remember this specifically, but I'm pretty sure this was also a part of it. You know, for story time, everybody wants to have their books picked for story time. Well, when you have four kids, you can't always read everybody's story for that particular time. And then now we have an 11-month-old, and our two oldest love to sit by him for meals or pretend like they're his mommy.
3: I love that.
2: And so all of those things could cause a little bit of contention, shall we say? So if you have servant of the day, that means in our house you get to pick, if you're in the car, if we're going somewhere that day, you get to pick what we listen to for that day.
3: I like that.
2: Our two oldest don't nap anymore. They have quiet time. And so for quiet time, whoever is servant of the day gets to pick what they listen to for quiet time. You know, they get to help pick the story, or like for worship, when we have evening worship, we have these really neat flip charts for our songs.
3: Oh, nice.
2: And so they love picking out the songs. Well, by having servant of the day, they get to pick out their songs, and we just know, okay, it's your day, and nobody's too upset because they know their day is coming, and that helps a lot too.
3: Oh, I like that. You're giving me ideas as we talk right
2: and
3: now.
2: And then for Colton, you know, especially our two oldest, our third one, he does like to sit by Colton too, but he doesn't care as much on his day if he does get to sit by Colton. But our two oldest love to sit by him and help feed him or get whatever he might need, most generally anyway. And so that alleviates the problem of, well, who gets to sit by him for meals? They just know. And so that helps a lot. So that's kind of our story with servant of the day, so to speak.
3: I like it a lot, Megan. And I like your name.
2: Yeah.
3: Because that's really the point of it, mm-hmm. is it's a day for them to serve. And as we're talking, it's a day for them to be the leader.
2: Yeah.
3: And be in charge of lots of areas, mm-hmm. not just prayer, but what story, what music. And I was just thinking, as you were talking about that, my kids, we have a long driveway.
2: Yeah.
3: We live back off the road. And so they love to drive, you know.
2: Oh, yes. Uh-huh.
3: And so I could add that in. Well, on your day, your day to shine, or mm-hmm. your servant of the day, you can be the one that gets to do that when we're driving in mm-hmm. or out. So, yeah, it's really a day for them to serve and a day for them to be the leader. Mm-hmm. Maybe they could even lead out in worship sometimes.
2: Yes.
3: And that could be the day.
2: And which actually we have done that a little bit. We haven't done that too much, but sometimes my husband Eric will have them share a story, because especially our oldest really likes to kind of like be the little teacher for the kids, like she sees at church. And so she'll get up and read a story for worship. And so we haven't completely incorporated that, but a little bit. So that just reminded me when you were talking about that.
3: I like that a lot. And the kids really thrive on being in charge of something like that.
2: This is true.
3: So we talked about our names, mm-hmm. and they could pick any name. Let your creative juices flow, mm-hmm. and let it become as much or as little as you want to. But there's a real good biblical principle of letting our light shine, which comes from Matthew 5:16. Do you have that, Megan?
2: Yes. It says, "Let your light shine before men, that they may see your good works and glorify your Father, which is in heaven."
3: I love that, because we say it's your day to shine in our house, mm-hmm. but it's really not our shining. It's not our light. And it's a good opportunity for us to help our kids understand where they get this light from. How do they shine? Is mm-hmm. it on their own or not?
2: Yeah.
3: And it's also good for us as parents and mm-hmm. for our kids to see that we have our day and a responsibility. And you know, in our home, Megan, Tim and I have done this. We have a day. We have four kids, and then each of us have a day to shine. So that's 6 days. It leaves us with one day that my husband can pick at random who prays throughout the day and who does different things. But so Thursday's my day. It's my day to do dishes. It's my day to set the table. It's my day to pray.
2: There you go.
3: Throughout the day. And the kids have even started saying, "It's mommy's talk night."
2: I love it.
3: It's so fun. And it is. It's like, yes, it is. You guys go to bed and it's going to be mommy and daddy's time tonight.
2: There you go. I like that. And I'm actually kind of inspired to incorporate that more. We kind of have like placeholder days for Eric and I as our servant of the day, so to speak. But I don't think we've made it stand out too much, other than occasionally if we're driving, we pick the CD we listen to. But you're inspiring me to add that, I think, in more to our servant of the day.
3: Yeah. And the kids, they really enjoy seeing that we have a day to do dishes. I know it seems crazy, and we have plenty of responsibilities as mm-hmm. it is, but I think when they see we're taking one day is ours, and they certainly have other chores to do that day, but I think they kind of like that. That everybody is fair. It's equal.
2: That makes sense. I like it.
3: Yeah. So make this as fun as you can in mm-hmm. your families. I mean, there's a lot that you could do. We'd love to hear, what do you guys do for your day to shine, for your servant of the day,
2: or whatever else you want to call it too.
3: That can make it your kids look forward to each of these days in a special way. So let's close with a prayer that we can teach our kids to shine for the Lord willingly and happily.
2: Yes. Okay. Let me pray real quick here.
3: Thank you.
2: Dear Lord, we just ask that you will be with us as we work with our kids. We want them to glorify you, to have a loving relationship with you, and we also desire to have that with our children. And so as we teach them to shine for you, just help us. Give us heavenly wisdom. We can't do it without you. And we really want them to learn these concepts and enjoy it and have fun. So be with our listeners as well as they incorporate this into their home. And until next time, Lord, we just ask that you be with everyone who is listening. In your name I pray. Amen. All right, so we have a really interesting topic coming up next time, Stacy, which is stamina at church.
3: Oh, wow.
2: So I'm excited.
3: Yes. I think that's going to be a good one that's needed.
2: Yes, I think so. So those who are listening, we want you to tune back in next time. We're excited to get to chat with you about that topic.
3: Thank you for listening.
2: Thanks for joining us.
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2: Moms on Break is a production of Pathway to Paradise Ministries at pathwaytoparadise.org.
3: Subscribe
2: and like
3: and comment
2: to be part of all our mom talk.
4: This is Max McClang. Jesus was making quite a reputation for himself. But what did those in his hometown think of him? Listen to the Bible from Mark 6. Jesus left there and went to his hometown, accompanied by his disciples. When the Sabbath came, he began teaching in the synagogue, and many who heard him were amazed. Where did this man get these things? They asked. What's this wisdom that has been given him that he even does miracles? Isn't this the carpenter? Isn't this Mary's son, the brother of James, Joseph, Judas, and Simon? Aren't his sisters here with us? And they took offense at him. Jesus said to them, only in his hometown, among his relatives, and in his own house is a prophet without honor. He could not do any miracles there except lay his hands on a few sick people and heal them. And he was amazed at their lack of faith. Then Jesus went round teaching from village to village. Calling the 12 to him, he sent them out two by two and gave them authority over evil spirits. These were his instructions. Take nothing for your journey except a staff, no bread, no bag, no money in your belts. Wear sandals, but not an extra tunic. Whenever you enter a house, stay there until you leave that town. And if any place will not welcome you or listen to you, shake the dust off your feet when you leave as a testimony against them. They went out and preached that people should repent. They drove out many demons and anointed many sick people with oil and healed them. King Herod heard about this, for Jesus' name had become well known. Some were saying, John the Baptist has been raised from the dead, and that is why miraculous powers are at work in him. Others said, he is Elijah. And still others claimed, he is a prophet like one of the prophets of long ago. But when Herod heard this, he said, John, the man I beheaded, has been raised from the dead. From Mark 6, listen to the Bible. It's great for the soul.
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6: We're going to look at a very important and timely passage found in Revelation chapter 13. I'm going to start reading over in verse 15. It says, he was granted power to give breath to the image of the beast, that the image of the beast should both speak and cause as many as would not worship the image of the beast to be killed. And he causes all, both small and great, rich and poor, free and slave, to receive a mark on their right hand or on their foreheads. And that no one may buy or sell, except one who has the mark, or the name of the beast, or the number of his name. There was an interesting article posted at the Church of England's website recently, reporting on activities at the European Parliament. Apparently, members of the European Parliament drafted a written declaration asking member nations of the EU to protect the observance of Sunday as a work-free day. The wording of the resolution, or at least part of it, runs like this. It says, the European Parliament calls on the member states and the EU institutions to protect Sunday as a weekly rest day in forthcoming national and EU working time legislation in order to enhance the protection of workers' health and the reconciliation of work and family life. If you read the whole resolution, it makes great sense. They've noticed, for example, that sickness and absenteeism significantly drop at workplaces that do not require their employees to work on weekends. They also point to the long tradition of Sunday observance throughout European history, and they seem to genuinely have people's well-being at heart as they're discussing this whole issue. There's just one problem with the resolution, at least from a biblical perspective. Should Christians set aside dedicated time for worshiping God? Of course. Should we stop punishing our bodies and our families by taking time to rest? Absolutely. But how exactly should that happen? If you study the passage we read today very carefully, you discover that a legislated day of rest is a dangerous precedent for Christian nations to set. In the last moments before Christ comes, the book of Revelation talks about this movement that pushes for mandatory worship, and it eventually calls for severe punishment for those who do not toe the line. It talks about forbidding people to buy and sell. And when issues related to worship become legally mandatory, the world is headed in the wrong direction. Don't forget what happened the last time the Christian church was able to dictate religion-based laws over on the European continent. We got stuff like the Spanish Inquisition. Again, I have no problem with people wanting a day off or with people wanting to worship, obviously. Those are absolutely good and biblical ideas. But when people start calling for mandatory worship, for legal tampering with the first four of God's Ten Commandments, we're simply taking a step in the wrong direction. The kingdom of God, after all, is built by changing hearts, not by passing laws. Forcing people by law to live Christian lives doesn't make them Christian. And throughout Christian history, we've had to learn the hard way that religious liberty really is the better way to live.

0: 30 days to natural blood pressure control, the no pressure solution. One of the most fascinating things about the practice of medicine is that although it is a science with life or death consequences, it is inexact. Because health professionals continue to accumulate medical knowledge, their understanding of what is normal changes over time. Consider the case of diabetes. Several decades ago, you could consistently run fasting blood sugars in the 130s and still avoid the diabetes label. Why? Because the cutoff for diabetes was then set at 140 milligrams per deciliter. However, today, a blood sugar reading consistently above 125 milligrams per deciliter merits the diabetes designation. Why the change? It was because health professionals and researchers realized that many people who were told they did not have diabetes were nevertheless suffering from diabetic complications. In other words, what was being labeled a normal blood sugar was actually too high. The same is true with blood pressure. There was a time when doctors told patients that a systolic number of 100 plus your age was normal. In other words, an 80-year-old whose blood pressures ran 175 over 85 would likely be told her numbers were just fine. As it was with high blood sugar, diabetes, so it is with hypertension. Doctors realized that lenient cutoffs were not doing their patients any favors. Individuals who were told that they had normal blood pressures were having complications from hypertension.
1: A public service of CompassHealth.net, a sample of the book found at Amazon.com, 30 Days to Natural Blood Pressure Control, the No Pressure Solution.
2: When it was discovered that the Pacific Island nation of Nauru was rich in phosphate used in making fertilizer, it took no time at all for other developed nations to start grabbing all the phosphate they could. According to author Peter Dauvergne, by 1968, enough phosphate to fill dump trucks parked end to end from New York City to Los Angeles and back again had been taken from Nauru, which is only two-thirds the size of Chicago O'Hare Airport. Mining reduced the country to little more than a wasteland. And as you might expect, phosphate mining ran its course. And a country of 10,000 or so people, a country that turned a profit of $1.8 billion in less than 35 years, a country which at one time had a GDP surpassed only by Saudi Arabia, was flat broke. As Proverbs 23:5 says, riches certainly make themselves wings. They fly away as an eagle toward heaven. The fact that you're doing well today is no guarantee that you'll do well tomorrow. So you want to be prudent, judicious, careful. God gave Egypt 7 years of plenty, which were used to provide for the 7 lean years the country experienced. There's no question Nauru was exploited in a big way. But when it's raining money, you want to plan ahead because you know the good times will not always roll. It might be fun to throw money around, but when the short-term dopamine hit you experience is over, you're going to be left to face reality, which isn't always pleasant. Money is a means to an end. Money is not an end in itself. When money is an end in itself, it's almost always not a good end. I'm John Bradshaw, for It Is Written.
3: Heard this kind of talk in your small group and in your church? I don't know what's happening in our country. The schools are breaking down. Crime rates are on the rise. Threats from abroad or inside our borders. Now, as church people, we may see it all. Our hearts may even sink. But how many of us identify ourselves with the problem? That's the question I'd like to talk about on this edition of Daughters of Promise. I'm your host, Christine Wurtzen. Sin, repentance, and the grace of forgiveness are the three most needed preaching topics inside the church. The family of God is often so incestuous that we never make friends with one unbeliever. We think of ourselves as us and everyone else as them. We support the evangelist and say under our breath, "Preach it." We review our spiritual commitments and are quite self-impressed. Paul makes it clear in Romans that I am bent to review my behavior and think that I'm better than I am, but God looks at my heart. This is the recurring theme throughout all of Scripture, and yet the Spirit of God keeps prompting the writers of the Bible to accentuate the truth of that very thing again and again. In school, none of us like the kid who buttered up the teacher, kept all the rules, only to earn himself the title of teacher's pet. Why? We knew he was conniving. His behavior was self-serving. So I shouldn't be surprised that the church can be full of teacher's pets. We believe the rules aren't made for us, and we hold up our charts full of green check marks to remind God how lucky he is to have us in his family. Is the world a mess? Yes. Have I been part of the problem? Absolutely. And the moment I own that is the moment I will love others and walk humbly with God. For Daughters of Promise, I'm Christine Wurtzen.
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5: Oh, praise the Lord, all ye nations. Praise him, all ye people. For his merciful kindness is great toward us. And the truth of the Lord endureth forever. Praise ye the Lord.
6: Eye hath not seen, nor ear heard, neither have entered into the heart of man the things which God hath prepared for them that love him.
7: Hi, I'm Todd Nettleton, and this is the Voice of the Martyrs Radio. In Colombia's guerrilla-controlled red zones, Jaime and Ana Luz have faithfully ministered for 9 years. Recently, they faced a harrowing threat from the Revolutionary Armed Forces of Colombia. The guerrillas demanded a large sum of money within 30 minutes, threatening to kill the couple's young children. Though they paid part of the ransom, the family continues to receive menacing calls and letters. But despite these dangers, Jaime and Ana Luz remain committed to advancing the gospel in the area. I am here, and I will be here until God calls me elsewhere, Jaime affirms. Pray for Jaime and Ana Luz's safety and perseverance in Colombia's red zones.
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10: Now a look at your evening weather on Columbia Christian Talk Radio. Partly sunny today with a high near 91 and lows around 72. Mostly cloudy with thunderstorms tomorrow with a high of 80 and lows around 68. For your Wednesday, mostly cloudy with thunderstorms with a high near 86 and lows around 74. And for Thursday, mostly cloudy with a high near 88 and lows around 71. That's your evening weather on Columbia Christian Talk Radio.
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13: For millennia, people from different countries, cultures, and backgrounds have found direction and encouragement in the inspired pages of the Bible. In his day, Jesus directed listeners to search the prophecies of Scripture to find him, the only way of salvation. 2,000 years later, as we stand on the brink of eternity, we no less need the purpose and hope God's Word provides. Sacramento Central Church brings you Receiving the Word, timely Bible messages presented by Pastors Chris Buttery and Mike Thompson. Amazing revelations await you in God's Holy Word, the Bible.
14: We're going to be looking at a couple of my favorite chapters in the book of Matthew, and that is Matthew chapter 24 and 25. And the memory verse or the memory text is taken from chapter 24, verse 24. It's an interesting one. Jesus says, talking about last days, that there will be false Christs and false prophets. They will rise and show great signs and wonders to deceive, if possible, even the elect. And if you go on to read, Jesus talks about the days being shortened, lest the elect be deceived. And we are thankful to the Lord that he is going to be able to do that and will do that for his people. What is Matthew chapter 24 and 25 about? Really, it has to do with the last days, doesn't it? This is very appropriate, of course, to our study in this quarter while we're talking about preparation for the last days. How to be prepared to stand during the times that we live in, the times that are coming prior to the return of Jesus. Let me ask you a question. Have you ever found yourself in an awkward situation where you found yourself unprepared? Yeah, I think some of us probably have. Probably most of us have. Those moments where you think you got everything ready. You're going to paint a room in your house, perhaps, and everything is set. You get your paintbrush, you get your paint, you've taken those little plates off around the light switches, you've taped all around the corners, and everything's set to go. You've laid the plastic down over the carpet, and then you're about to use your roll, your paintbrush roll, and the roll is all crusty and hard from the last time. You forgot to clean it up and it didn't work quite. Maybe you had planned to go somewhere and travel somewhere, and you're trying to find this location, this place for the first time, and somebody said, just turn down this street, you'll see the white picket fence, and you just take a right, and you'll find your way, and you're weaving your way through these roads, and you've forgotten what the street is supposed to be, and is it a brown picket fence or a white? What did they say? Lack of preparation finds us in some strange places at times, doesn't it? And as in real life, well, I should say, Let me share this with you. What is the motto for Boy Scouts? At least it was for a long time. Be prepared. Be prepared. That was the motto for Boy Scouts. So it's a good motto, of course, for everyday life, especially our spiritual lives, isn't it? So Jesus is actually for us being prepared for his coming. Sometimes Christians get it in their mind that maybe it's a little confusing to figure out how to be prepared for the second coming of Jesus. And maybe Jesus doesn't want us to be prepared because look at all the terrible things that are going to happen before he comes. Will anyone be saved? Well, Jesus wants us to be prepared, and that's why he gave us Matthew 24 and Matthew 25. That's why he sat down with his disciples on the Mount of Olives, and he gave them this, he shared this sermon with them and those, the others who came to listen. And so Jesus wants us to be ready, and I suggest that it does take a special type of preparation to stand during the last days, and to be ready to meet Jesus. In Revelation chapter 6, verse 17, it's interesting, a question is asked with regard to the second coming. It says, the great day of his wrath is come, and who shall be able to stand? It's an important question, isn't it? And although we're not in Revelation today, if you go on to read Revelation chapter 7, the very next chapter, it talks about the 144,000, those who are sealed in their foreheads. And we won't talk about that necessarily today, but we will talk about what it means to be prepared for the return of Jesus. That's what our lesson is about this quarter. So let's go to Sunday's lesson, A Powerful Confirmation of Prophecy. If you read Matthew 24, it's like reading the daily newspaper. And yet Jesus shared these words about 2,000 years ago. He said that prior to my coming, these are the things you're going to see before I return. And as a matter of fact, they're going to get a little bit more intense and a little bit worse prior to my return. And when you read these things in the ancient text, this book that was put together a couple of thousand years ago, you read what Jesus predicted would happen, and you can't say that Jesus didn't know what was coming. You can't say that Jesus wasn't divine in not knowing what was coming. He did know what was coming, and he shared that with us so that we would know where we are in the stream of time and how we can be prepared for the return of Jesus Christ. So Matthew 24, we're looking at two chapters. Matthew 24 gives us the outline for what things will look like prior to the return of Jesus. What is Matthew 25 about? At least toward the end of Matthew chapter 24, verse 45, and all of chapter 25, those chapters, or those verses rather, deal with how to prepare or be prepared for the events coming upon the world and to meet Jesus face to face when he comes in the clouds of glory. It's fabulous chapters that we're going to not dig in too deeply because we don't have the time. This is a review of the lesson, and so we trust that you've had you'll have a chance to do that, or have had a chance to do that. But we'll look at some of the important highlights and look at what it means to be ready when Jesus comes in the context of Matthew 24 and 25. So let's go now to Matthew 24, and we'll look at verses 1 through 3. This sets the stage for what we're about to look at. So Jesus went out and he departed from the temple. Matthew 23, Jesus denounces the hypocrisy of the scribes and Pharisees, and he laments over Jerusalem. And he departs from the temple, and his disciples come to show him the building of the temple. Now, you know that back in that time, the temple was the pride and joy of the Jews. This beautiful edifice that had been prepared for the worship of God. And they were very proud of it, and they placed their hopes in that temple. And Jesus said to them in verse 2, "Do you not see all these things? Assuredly, I say to you, not one stone shall be left here upon another that shall not be thrown down." Now, if Jesus came to you and you had something that you invested your pride and joy in, and he said, "You see this thing right here? I'm just going to let you know. It's going to crash. I'm just going to let you know. It's not going to do you any good a little later on. I'm just going to let you know the thing's going to die. Just going to let you know." Jesus likes to delight in destroying our hopes and our dreams. No, he wants our hopes and our dreams to be placed where they ought to be placed, in a place that is secure and eternal, not on things here on the earth. Jesus essentially destroys their hopes, but he seeks to, as he continues his sermon, pick up their hope, because he's going to be talking about his return. Now notice verse 3. Now, as he sat on the Mount of Olives, the disciples came to him, and you can be sure they came to him wanting to ask some questions about what he just said. Not one stone upon another is going to be left. They're going to be thrown down. So they come to him and they said, "Tell us, when will these things be, and what will be the sign of your coming and the end of the world?" So the disciples come to Jesus and they ask him, when will the temple be overthrown? And for them, that marks the end of the world. And that marks the time when Jesus will come back. And so in response, Jesus provides a description of the signs preceding the events of both the destruction of Jerusalem and his return, the second coming of Jesus. Essentially, Jesus in his mercy blends the two events together so the disciples really won't be overwhelmed with what's going to be coming in the last days. So he's gracious to do this for his disciples, and he blends these two things together. Now, before we go any further, I just want to pause a moment to highlight something very, very important to us when we consider Bible prophecy. Matthew chapter 24, Jesus provides a key to help us interpret Bible prophecy. He gives us a key, puts it in our hand. He says, use this to unlock the mysteries of Bible prophecy, especially when you get to Daniel and the book of Revelation. So Jesus, in Jerusalem, what did Jesus see? In Jerusalem, Jesus saw a world headed for destruction. Isn't that right? Right. So as Jerusalem was going to meet its demise, so eventually the world would meet its demise. So what was going to happen, and listen carefully, what was going to happen on a local, literal level in Jerusalem regarding a real temple, regarding Rome, pagan Rome, Jesus said will happen on a worldwide scale at the end of time. Some people have called the Sermon on the Mount, this sermon in Matthew 24, the little apocalypse. The little apocalypse, or the revealing. Jesus moves from a literal Israel, literal Jerusalem, from literal Jerusalem, temple, and Rome to spiritual Israel, spiritual temple, the one in heaven, and to spiritual Rome. Not pagan Rome, but papal Rome, which we'll talk about in another day here, coming up Tuesday's lesson, The Abomination of Desolation. And so understanding this principle from the local level to the spiritual worldwide level, it's imperative in helping us unlock the prophecies of Daniel and Revelation. And what this understanding will do will help us from keep us from a futuristic interpretation of prophecy. A lot of our evangelical brothers and sisters look at what's happening in Israel today as a sign that Jesus is coming soon. And is that where God wants us to look over in Israel today as to what's going on? No, he did back then. He was talking in Matthew 24 about what was going to happen in Jerusalem, what was going to happen to the literal temple, what was going to happen at the hand of pagan Rome. But he moves to a worldwide context, what will happen to spiritual Israel, spiritual temple, and then, of course, spiritual Rome. The futuristic interpretation reverses the order from the worldwide to the literal local level. And sadly, some Seventh-day Adventists are also looking to Israel to see what's going to happen there. They're waiting, like their evangelical brothers and sisters, to find out when the temple is going to be rebuilt, because that's going to be a sign that we're nearing the end. And that's not true. We've got our eyes in the wrong place if we're looking at Israel. God wants us to be looking in a different direction, especially when we get to the books of Daniel and Revelation. He's pointing in a particular direction in the direction of spiritual Rome and Babylon, and that's where our eyes ought to be, watching the events taking place there, not necessarily in Israel. God wants us focused on what's happening with spiritual Israel and with spiritual Rome, spiritual Babylon. So it's a very important principle to consider. Local, literal, worldwide, spiritual. That's where Jesus moves from in Matthew 24. And that's what you discover when you read the books of Daniel and the book of Revelation. Is that clear this morning? Does that help? I hope that's clear to us here this morning. So let's continue reading Matthew 24, and we'll go to verse 4, and we're going to read verse 8. Jesus now gives an indication of some of the things that will be taking place prior to his return. He says, "Take heed that no one what? Deceives you. For many will come in my name, saying, 'I am the Christ,' and will deceive many." There are a lot of people that have come upon the scene in the 20th century, even here in the 21st century, that profess to be Jesus Christ, the Messiah. There's someone even in Australia, calls himself JC, I can't remember his last name. His wife, her name, she changed her name to Mary. They believe they're the incarnation of Jesus and Mary. They've come back here to planet Earth, and they have a following. Even people here in America are following their teachings. And it's horrible to watch what they do and see people following them. A lot of people have come along saying that they are Christ and will deceive many, and it's going to continue. Verse 6, "And you will hear of wars and rumors of wars. See that you are not troubled." I like that. See that you are not what?
15: Troubled.
14: I get troubled when I look at the news.

be pestilence, there'll be famines, there'll be upheaval in and among the nations. And if you jump over to verse 12, you'll notice he says lawlessness will abound. Lawlessness will abound, and we see that all around us today. Someone's going to probably tell you, though, just in case they do tell you, hey, yeah, but haven't these things always taken place? Haven't there always been pestilence and earthquake and wars and famines and lawlessness? Certainly. But what you need to do is remind them of verse 8. Verse 8, Jesus says these are the what? Beginning of sorrows. And the word used there in the original language refers to a woman travailing in birth pains, ready to deliver her child. And we know women know, particularly who've had children, know full well what happens. Their husband just stand by and watch and sweat a little bit and hope for the best. What happens when a mother is about to give birth to her child? Those labor pains become more what? More frequent and more intense. And Jesus gives us a key here in verse 8 that these things that I've shown you, while they have always occurred, they will become more frequent and more intense as we near my return. And so it's very important we keep that in mind. Is that really the case? Is that what's taking place? Certainly. Certainly we see the intensity of these things that Jesus has mentioned. On a website called foreignpolicy.com, there was an article that was featured entitled 10 Conflicts to Watch in 2018. And there are plenty more conflicts going on around the world than just 10. But these are the 10 that they encouraged. First of all, the tension that exists between North Korea and the U.S. due to Kim Jong-un's push for nuclear arms. And there have been some developments here recently where potentially and hopefully he'll work toward denuclearization. We will see how that develops. Also, in this particular article, it says we need to watch the U.S.-Saudi-Iran rivalry, and it says it's likely to eclipse all the Middle Eastern fault lines in 2018. Another crisis is known as the Rohingya crisis in Myanmar, with over 600,000 refugees fleeing from Myanmar into Bangladesh, which is creating an absolute crisis. It also highlights the Yemen war, with over 8 million people on the brink of famine. The war in Afghanistan, of course, we can talk about the civil war going on in Syria, with close to half a million people's lives lost. Then there is a place in Africa, they call it the Sahel region. These are some of the weaker states that are kind of jostling. If you take Africa, it's kind of in the middle, and these nations run kind of right through the middle. And in this region, there's a struggle because of an overlap of mixed intercommunal conflicts and jihadi violence. And this is going on, of course, right now as well. The crisis in Congo, the conflict in eastern Ukraine that has claimed 10,000 lives, and then the humanitarian crisis in Venezuela, which is creating a lot of civil unrest. And so they're saying, look at these 10, but there are plenty more going on. Wars and rumors of wars, nations rising against nation, kingdom against kingdom. What about famines? Yeah, certainly. 795 million people in the world do not have enough food to lead a healthy, active life. That's a lot of people. It's nearly 1 billion people. That's 1 in 9 people, 1 in 8 people on planet Earth. Poor nutrition causes nearly 45% of deaths in children under the age of 5. That's 3.1 million children deaths per year. That's atrocious. And 1 out of 6 children, roughly 100 million children in developing countries, are underweight. 66 million primary school-aged children attend class hungry in the developing world, with 23 million of them being in the continent of Africa alone. What about pestilence? We could talk about malaria, we could talk about AIDS, we could talk about influenza and bird swine and flu, bird swine and Ebola and the Zika virus, and then, of course, the rise again now of STDs, sexually transmitted diseases, because of promiscuity and individuals having multiple partners. We're seeing a rise now in STDs, and it won't be reported in the news, but if you go to the Center for Disease Control and you look at their statistics and their on their website, it'll highlight that the STDs are growing at a rapid pace in the LGBT community. That will not be reported in the news, but you can read that clearly on their website.

0: What about earthquakes? Let me just share something with you. I was reading the US Geological Survey website, and it highlighted, do you know how many earthquakes we had in the last 24 hours? 72. That's around the world. 72. The largest earthquake took place in Slatter, Argentina, and it was just a 5.0. But it wreaked some havoc there. How many earthquakes did we have in the last 7 days? According to the US Geological Survey, 866. The largest was 5.8, and that took place in the Western Indian Antarctic Ridge. So that didn't affect too many people up there, but that's what took place. What about the last 30 days? 3,933. And the largest was a 6.9 in East New Britain in Papua New Guinea. And then, what about the past 365 days? There were 41,138 earthquakes. And the largest was 8.1 in Chiapas, Mexico. We heard about that one. Several dozen deaths that took place there, sadly. We're seeing these things continue and at an increased rate. And so when you read the book of Matthew and you read what Jesus said, you can be sure that these things are coming to pass. We're kind of on the last leg, the last journey here, last leg of the journey heading toward Jesus' return. Now, when we think about these signs, they can seem a little bit overwhelming, can't they? There's no doubt about that. Was Jesus sharing these things with us to scare us, to put fear into our hearts? No, why was Jesus sharing these things? Well, there were several reasons he was sharing these things with us. One was to alert us, to help God's people know where they are in the stream of time, to know how near Jesus' return is, right? And should Christians just be looking at the signs to know whether they should be getting ready to meet Jesus one day soon? No, we should be connecting with Jesus every day, and for the joy of wanting to be with Jesus forever, we ought to be allowing the Holy Spirit to work in our hearts and lives each and every day, right? And to be prepared, not get ready, but be ready. We don't have to get ready; we can be ready today and each day as we put a hand in the hand of Jesus. There's another reason why Jesus shared these things with us, and Shirley's going to read that for us. Matthew 24, verse 25.
1: See, I have told you beforehand.
0: Just like that. See, I have told you beforehand. What was the reason that Jesus shared these things with us, told us what was going to happen? So that you might believe. As a matter of fact, he gets a little clearer when you go to John 13, verse 19. Jesus said, I've told you these things before they happen, so that when they do happen, you might believe. You might believe on me, you see. So Jesus shares these things with us so that we might believe in the sure word of prophecy. We might believe that Jesus is the Christ, the Son of the living God, and that we might be ready, of course, but the focus of Sunday's lesson is this assurance we can have, this powerful confirmation of prophecy. We can read Matthew 24 and we can know without a shadow of a doubt what Jesus said is coming to pass. And that gives me assurance, and it should give each of us assurance that we can trust God's word. What do you say? Yeah, certainly.
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5: We often think that small animals which lack sharp teeth and claws are helpless and defenseless. But some of God's little creatures use chemical warfare to quickly put their enemies to flight. So watch out!
6: Skunk oil can cause nausea, vomiting, eye irritations, almost like tear gas.
5: This is Science, Scripture, and Salvation, a Creation Radio Journal. I'm Chris O'Brien with the Institute for Creation Research. Certain animals with unique built-in defense systems use chemical warfare against other animals and people who they think will harm them. So what are some of these fascinating creatures, and how do they use their chemical weapons? Be on guard for the next 15 minutes as we talk about some unusual creatures that engage in chemical warfare. Hardly anyone's favorite animal, the skunk has a weapons arsenal that, in the end, makes him an object of fear to both man and beast. Anyone who's ever had a close encounter with this little stinker knows the awful misery this critter can inflict. ICR Museum curator Cindy Carlson holds degrees in biology and zoology. She says God gave the skunk this defense mechanism for a very good reason.
7: This little animal, not only is it small, but it moves slowly, and it could be eaten by many predators if it didn't have the spray. And this spray is so potent that it'll even chase off a great big bear. The good thing about the skunk and his spray is that he'll warn you before he sprays. First, his tail will go up. And if you're anywhere nearer than 20 feet, you need to start running. Because then he'll do a handstand on his front feet, and he'll spray very accurately up to 10 feet, but then it arcs so it can go farther than that. And then, of course, it enters the air, and we can detect skunk spray at 2 parts per million. So there only has to be a couple molecules in the air for us to begin to smell it. And so it's a very potent spray.
5: Dr. Job Martin of the Incredible Creatures That Defy Evolution video series says noxious skunk odor is so powerful it can actually make you sick.
6: We've all been familiar with that smell. Some car hits a skunk out there or on the farm. They have these two little glands down at the base of the tail. The skunk oil, they produce this yellow oil, and it's composed of thiols, little chemicals, and they form some thioacetates that produce this smell, the stink, if you want to call it that, which is exactly what it is. Well, that can cause nausea, vomiting, eye irritations, almost like tear gas.
5: And it often doesn't take much to set off a skunk. Cindy Carlson learned the hard way to resist the stinkers, even though they're fun to watch.
7: I was in Albuquerque, New Mexico, and all throughout North America, skunks are everywhere. Home with one of my sons, and in the park, I saw a skunk. And so I turned the van to shine the lights on the skunk because I thought, oh, so cute little skunk, you know. So I turned the van, you know, I just turned the van lights. That guy didn't give me a second. Up he went on his front legs, you know, and I knew he'd squirted. And I shut down my air conditioner as fast as I could and closed everything. It was too late. It's spray, it gets into the air so fast. Of course, we charged off, you know, as fast as we could in the van, but the smell is just like, you know, filling the van.
5: Dr. Martin says people aren't the only ones who quickly learn to avoid skunks. He also tells us about a stink removal recipe that can be used in case you or your pet are ever surprised by a skunk.
6: If you have a pet that gets sprayed with a skunk, by the way, they only get sprayed once, like a dog. There's very, very unlikely that a dog would ever get sprayed twice, because I guess the skunks have other odors involved with them that a dog will recognize and say, oh boy, I better not do that. I did that once, that's plenty. Unless they accidentally stumble onto one somehow. But anyway, this direction said you mix a quart of 3% hydrogen peroxide. That's like you get at the grocery store or the drugstore, just normal 3% hydrogen peroxide. 1 quart of that with 1/4 cup of baking soda, sodium bicarbonate, and 1 teaspoon of liquid detergent like you wash your dishes with. And you mix that up, and then you soak your pet in that for about 5 minutes and then just rinse it off with water. And supposedly, that is the best that I've been able to find to get that odor out. Sometimes you have to do it twice, but most times it'll take it out the first time.
5: One popular creature known for its chemical warfare tactics is an insect called the bombardier beetle. ICR biologist Dr. Gary Parker tells us about the chemicals this bug carries around and how he uses them.
8: The beetle mixes two chemicals, two otherwise kind of ordinary chemicals, hydrogen peroxide, like you use to bleach hair, and hydroquinones that are used in film developing and are fairly common in living things. But when you mix the two of them together, they form an explosive mixture, kind of like nitroglycerin. If you just mix the two in pure form, they won't actually explode on the spot, but they're ready to explode. All you need is a little enzyme that's present in every organism that breathes air, and it's present in the beetle. And so when you mix those two chemicals in the presence of that activator, that enzyme, boom, off goes this explosion. And the storage chambers are attached to some cannons that fire out the rear of the bombardier beetle, but they can also be swiveled to fire to the left, fire to the right, over the shoulders, so to speak, toward the front. And they shoot out hot, noxious gases at the boiling point of water.
5: And this defense mechanism is very successful in keeping the bombardier beetle alive.
8: The enemy of the bombardier beetle would be a frog or a toad. And if one of those guys comes up behind this bombardier beetle, it opens its mouth, gets ready to flip out that tongue, boom, off goes this explosion, sending this hot noxious gas into the mouth of the would-be beetle eater, and the chemical change produces a foul-smelling stuff. This gets on nature programs every once in a while. You can see this in slow motion, and oftentimes, you know, after this blast, the frog or toad will be dragging his tongue across the sand, both because it's hot, you know, it got stung, and also because it's got this foul-tasting chemical.
5: Because of the bombardier beetle's fiery design, this little insect has become a favorite among creation scientists. Dr. Parker explains.
8: Now you've got another problem for evolution. You know, if you got these two chemicals just by chance without the storage chamber, you know, the beetle would blow himself up. But even if you have the storage chambers, you know, that's not the end of the story. There has to be a nervous mechanism. If a frog or a toad comes up behind it and all it knows to do is to spray this chemical on its eggs, and it doesn't even try to spray it in the mouth of the beetle eater, it does him no good as far as defense against predators. So he needs a nerve and muscle control over these things. And in fact, he needs an aiming mechanism, a timing mechanism, you know, and things like that. And he needs to make sure that he aims it at the right thing. You know, if another friendly beetle comes along, and boom, you know, he blasts his beetle to oblivion. You know, that's not the way to make friends and influence fellow beetles, you know, in a social setting. So a lot of nerve and muscle coordination has to be there, too. It's a whole package deal that required a lot of creative ingenuity. And trial and error, time, chance, struggle, and death, the evolutionary mechanism can't work. Trial and error never works if the error is fatal. You have to survive, at least, to try again.
5: In Scripture, we read that God created everything perfect in the beginning. So why would the bombardier beetle need to be armed with such a strong defense system?
8: It really looks like it's designed, but then you might say, well, if God created a perfect world, nothing was eating bombardier beetles, why would they need that defense? Well, I think originally it was created as a marker. Even today, the bombardier beetle uses that same chemical to spray down the eggs that it lays. And so there's an aroma left around the eggs. And so it's kind of a sign. Don't dig here. I just laid my eggs here. And then later on, this mechanism designed just to mark where the eggs were laid had the additional benefit of protecting the bombardier beetle from would-be predators.
5: The next creature we'll discuss is another little insect with a unique chemical ability. But instead of shooting out hot liquid from its hinder parts, the peripatus shoots out glue from glands located at its head. Dr. Parker explains.
8: It's a little teeny worm-like animal, except it has little fleshy legs with claws on the end of them. Sometimes called a railroad worm because it looks like it has little sections to it and kind of moves along like a train on a curved track. It's an inch long or less, but it has the ability to spit out glue. And so it spits out this gluey stuff. It starts as a liquid, but as it hits the air, you know, it hardens into a gummy net. And so if the peripatus is pursued by some ants or a centipede, something that might want to eat it, it sprays this pasty glue all over it that forms a net and traps and delays the animal that would be eating it and gives it a chance to get away. About the only thing that peripatus glue does not stick to is peripatus. And so it has a special kind of outer layer to its body that protects itself from its own glue. It can also use that glue on offense to catch something it wants to eat, like maybe a small ant. So in that case, it's chemical defense or chemical offense.
5: Despite what evolutionists say about the peripatus, it, too, is a testimony to creative design.
8: Evolutionists try to make a case that it's a missing link between segmented worms and arthropods, you know, insect-like animals, because it has a worm-like body with fleshy appendages, and it has a closed circulatory system like worms do, but it has claws and chitin, and it doesn't have any cilia. It doesn't have any of these little hair-like projections on cells. And those are things that you usually find in arthropods, like insects, crabs, and things like that. And it has a tracheal breathing system. It has air tubes with little openings to the outside, like an insect does. But it fails completely to qualify as a missing link, because all of the traits it has are very complex and complete and highly advanced. And so the tracheal breathing system is very advanced from an evolutionary point of view for arthropods, would not be in a common ancestor. So it's really a mosaic of complete traits, a special created kind that just exists to show us partly that God can mix and match traits in any combination he wants.
5: Dr. Martin would agree and says the animals with chemical abilities, especially ones that can sting and burn with noxious odors or hot liquids, can be used by God to teach us a very important spiritual lesson.
6: We all live by faith. We have faith in eternal God or faith in eternal matter. And then we look at some of these weapons that are out there in his creatures, and it makes us wonder, okay, did God flip a switch in them, or what happened there, way back there at the curse? But I think he wants us to be reminded of the awfulness of sin. And the fact that these stings that these animals have and these insects have, there's a sting, God says, the sting of death and the sting of sin in 1 Corinthians 15. And he wants us to turn to him and trust in his son, the Lord Jesus, and he will forgive us of our sins. And then we have to just by faith say, okay, Lord Jesus, you know what you're doing. You know what you've done. I'm just going to trust you. But in the meantime, we study these things.
5: As our program comes to a close, we hope that you've been encouraged. It's our desire at ICR to show that the Bible can be trusted, both historically and scientifically, and to give facts that will build your faith. As Christians, we need to understand the scientific basis for our beliefs. We pray that this program will aid you in your discovery of science and the Bible. You know, most people aren't aware that today there are thousands of scientists that are convinced of the truth of biblical creation and not evolution. Our non-denominational ministry aims to restore and strengthen the Genesis foundations of the Christian faith. If you've enjoyed today's edition of Science, Scripture, and Salvation, a Creation Radio Journal, why not visit us on the web to find out more about the work of ICR? The address is www.icr.org. Again, www.icr.org. Science, Scripture, and Salvation, a Creation Radio Journal, is a production of ICR. For the Institute for Creation Research, I'm Chris O'Brien. Thanks for tuning in.

0: In the year 1831, biologist Charles Darwin began a fateful journey on the HMS Beagle. On that journey, Darwin formulated the controversial theory of evolution, which has impacted society down to this day.
1: Our goal is to punch holes in that theory, so I'd like to welcome you to
2: Sink the Beagle.
3: Fire one, Captain.
1: Attaboy, John. That looked pretty good to me. Not a bad shot. Straight and true.
4: Yeah, I got that idea from the exploding fish heads.
1: Oh,
4: you know, we want to blow that beagle out of the, out of the water. We put one in the belly so the whole thing blows up and it goes glub, glub, glub. I'm John Krulinski.
1: I'm Stan Hudson. We want to welcome you to another episode of
2: Sink the Beagle,
1: where we all take a lighthearted look and a goofy look sometimes at the serious issues of creationism, evolutionism, where we came from, where we're going, who we are, purpose of life, and the big stuff like that. We do take a look at it from science and scripture. And John brings a rather interesting perspective to our program. John, you are an interesting perspector.
4: Yeah.
1: Eastern
4: European perspective.
1: Yeah. Well, you know, you've got your science and philosophy background. I've got a little science. You've got a little philosophy, I guess is the way to put it. History. And you're going to bring up a subject today we're going to talk about and chew on here on Sink the Beagle. What is it that you'd like to present to our listeners
4: today? We often spend a lot of time, Stan, you know, dealing with the evidences and the attacks against creation from biology, geology,
1: right,
4: paleontology,
1: yeah,
4: whatever it might be. But really, when you start getting into the literature, some of the most vitriolic or vicious attacks,
1: yes,
4: that are made against creationists throughout history have not been from the physical sciences as much as it has been from the social scientists.
1: Okay, now what do you mean by social scientists? When you think
4: of social scientists, you probably think of either secular humanism in the sense of history, but you think more of your psychologists, sociologists,
1: okay, anthropologists.
4: Those are your social sciences primarily,
1: okay,
4: who are dealing more with humanity and the behavioral aspects of our lives, and they are the ones who actually give, I think, the most vicious attacks.
1: Okay. When I think of a sociologist, I think of the definition someone shared with me I thought was really good. He said, if a woman walks into a room, a really pretty woman, into a room full of people, all the people will turn to look at the pretty woman, but the sociologist will turn and look at the people.
4: Yeah.
1: So is that a pretty good definition of a sociologist?
4: Well, I think depending on the sociologist, they might look at her, but then they look at the other people watching her.
1: Okay.
4: And he observes everybody else.
1: He observes human behavior. Okay.
4: Human behavior. Mm-hmm. And when you look at it, and really the major founders of these disciplines in history are some of the most anti-theistic people.
1: Anti-God.
4: That,
1: okay.
4: You know, Ravi Zacharias, a very popular Christian philosopher, speaker, really doesn't call it atheism. He calls it anti-theism. In other words, they're not just without God.
1: Right,
4: they
1: right.
4: are against God.
1: They're active
4: they're
1: against.
4: They're against the concept of God and all that it includes.
1: Mm-hmm.
4: And as a result of that, look at the founders. You have Auguste Comte in sociology. It was 1798 to 1815. He was the founder there. And modern psychology goes to Freud and J.B. Watson. They lived 1856 to 39 and 1858 to 35. They were both born in the 1850s, and they lived into the 1930s.
1: Mm-hmm.
4: And they claimed to be atheists, basically.
1: Right.
4: And you have Carl Jung, who was maybe more pantheistic, but he's still anti-theism in the sense of Christian theism.
1: Pantheism, which is sort of a belief that God, if there is a supernatural force, is like a force out there, kind
4: well,
1: of a
4: yeah,
1: nature.
4: God
1: like,
4: is a force, or God is everything. God is in the tree, God is in, it's all God, all is God, you are God.
1: Mm-hmm.
4: It's almost Eastern in a sense, because you have Eastern monism, which is like the Atman is Brahman, you know, in other words, you are a soul, but you are part of the greater soul,
1: the cosmic soul. Okay.
4: And we know people that, you know, they see God in the tree, you know, he's partly there. They're in the stone too, the inanimate. But religion was, and from the socialistic and the social science perspectives, religion is just an expression of primitive human desire.
1: Ah, primitive. And we, primitive is that.
4: And it,
1: yeah,
4: it comes word. Off. It comes out of the Enlightenment era of Rousseau, Voltaire, the French philosophies of the early of the early 17th and 18th centuries. You know, I mean 16th and 17th centuries. You have all these people that are trying to be enlightened as they elevate reason.
1: Reason is the key, isn't it?
4: Yes.
1: To rise above such primitive views as religion.
4: Yeah, and that's where they started from. Mm-hmm. And so what they decide to do is there's nothing really divine out there. Mm. It's just your need to feel secure or comforted. So you'd come up with
1: create a God
4: in your mm-hmm. mind who is a warm grandfatherly
1: yeah.
4: figure.
1: Take
4: who
1: care
4: will
1: of you.
4: Pat you on the back when you're kind of sore and hurting. And
1: give you a future.
4: Yeah.
1: So forth.
4: And that was their basic approach to how they got into it. And often mm-hmm. when you study the histories of them, many of them had actually very negative experiences with church or religious people. I don't know all the details in every one, but they all tended to be have struggled up and been raised in Christian cultures and homes often, mm-hmm. and yet because of the difficulties they had there, dump out the baby in the bathwater, so to speak, the belief of God or a Christian theistic beginning in life and abandon it.
1: Which is too bad, because so many great people also had some negative experiences in life early, and I think about Martin Luther certainly had a few negative experiences, and yet look what a great believer he became. So you don't necessarily have to go south, shall we say, if you have a bad experience.
4: People say, well, how do you know that's true? How do you know these people were so anti-theistic as you claim?
1: Okay.
4: And you find Auguste Comte basically calls Christianity or theism a leftover memory of a primitive age.
1: Hmm.
4: And whereas Freud would say is a longing for a transcendent father figure.
1: Mm-hmm.
4: Yeah, you know.
1: Yeah.
4: Kind of sounding real scholarly and real warm and fuzzy. And Watson, Freud's another psychologist, Watson, J.B. Watson, said it's an illusion of an earlier age.
1: Mm-hmm.
4: We're beyond that. We're beyond you mere peons who believe and need God as a crutch.
1: You know, when you look at some of the things that archaeologists dig up, when they dig up ancient societies, they'll find some object that they literally have no clues to what it is. Invariably, they'll say this has some kind of religious purpose, because they really don't understand, you know. The point is that ancient people had the goofiest kinds of religion, mm-hmm. and they kind of tie it all together. You know, ancient people, primitive views of reality, it's all religion. But now we're developing here in this modern era away from the need to have that crutch.
4: Sociology has gone actually some of the farthest against mm-hmm. Christianity, where psychology deals more on individual level. Sociology looks at how Christians are going to, how they relate in society, and they really look at it through the idea of language. You know, where biology and chemistry and stuff is dealing with physical matter and naturalistic matter,
1: uh-huh.
4: sociologists and psychologists deal with language as an expression of culture and language as sort of as power.
1: Mm-hmm.
4: Reality is all about how we describe it in our language as we seek to gain power over other people. It's their approach to it as language is power, and their main thing isn't necessarily naturalism, but it is literary theory. And that's where their authority comes from. And they see all languages sort of to a degree being as oppressive. If you're a Christian, you are using language and words to try to gain power over people, which they always would see as negative.
1: Yeah,
4: so and that's sort of how they approach it.
1: Problem under every rock, you know. Okay,
4: that's basically it. And mm-hmm. theologically, they had to do away. You know, on the ethics level, once you've eliminated a God.
1: You have
4: no foundation for morality mm-hmm. other than the societal whims. So it's mm-hmm. Morality falls under the whims of society, and who has the power of that society? Who controls the language and the, you know, whoever controls the rules and the language control the games. Whoever can define it. You know, when you define mm-hmm. the language and what words mean, you define mm-hmm. the rules of the game, and thus you control the society.
1: Mm-hmm.
4: And thus, what they've done is they've eliminated concepts like sin. You know, they talk about sin as, you know, we're John Calvin, the reformer, would say, talking about our humanity, saying we are blinder than moles. In other words, we are so depraved, we are so far apart from God as creatures, we are just blind to our own, just how bad we really are. Mm-hmm. And they'll say, no, that's not sin. That's just inherited tendencies, or that's an addiction. It's a psychological quirk or mm-hmm. problem because of a trauma you suffered in utero or whatever.
1: Oh, boy. Well, when you look at it then, you'll probably not find a greater difference in beliefs about the nature of man than what Christians believe versus what the sociologists believe. Because the Christian view of man, based on the Bible and history, is that man was created a very high and very perfect person mm-hmm. and then fell and has kind of been broken ever since. And it's God's will and purpose to kind of restore what was lost. Meanwhile, the sociologists would say that man started bad, started as a monkey, basically, and has been developing over the years, getting better and better. Eventually, we'll get out of this religious stuff, and we'll get into a higher plane.
4: Yeah, they like to do away with sin, and they like to elevate human reason, and we're growing, and we're getting better. Therefore, you're not a primitive idiot. And mm-hmm. it's really sad, because that really is where the battle is over mm-hmm. our human nature. Mm-hmm. Where Christians say we were good and now we're fallen, mm-hmm. and we need Christ to get us back to that goodness. They'd say, hey, we started out as dumb apes. See how smart we're getting, and
1: we're getting smarter.
4: As we become more freed intellectually or uninhibited socially and sexually, we are expressing elements of freedom and maturity that the others didn't have.
1: Yeah, we get rid of this crutch of Christianity and religion and God.
4: Yeah, so they like to get rid of God. Actually, I have a torpedo text.
1: Okay, man. What is it?
4: And last time we talked about the way that seems right to a man, but really, no, Jesus says, I am the way, the truth, and the life. They deny God's existence. They deny God's the ethics of Christianity and religion, and they deny the life that it was intended to give. And they like to say it's a life based on human reason, humans can somehow create their own reality with the words they use and the lives they live. And I really think that's the sadness mm-hmm. of it all, is that mm-hmm. it ignores the one who has come as our life giver. And who shows us the true way and the true life.
1: And Jesus came and he delighted to use the title Son of Man when he worked among us. And the Son of Man, using Hebrew language like that, is really saying the epitome or the substance or the essence of man. Jesus came as a human and said, this is God's ideal for what man can still yet become, a loving, giving, warm, unselfish person. This is what God would... had hoped for mankind to become at some point. He became the example for us and the way, the truth, the life, as you talked about.
4: Yeah, but the sad reality is that because they've rejected that foundation, humans mm-hmm. have tended to prove the idea of social Darwinism, those who have rejected mm-hmm. it, the ones who have become the least humane, the least kind, the least developed toward their brother or sister, are the ones who had followed the very pattern that these kind of gentlemen paved the way for.
1: Mm-hmm.
4: And that's why we always categorize them as the most anti-Christian. Even more so than the biologists. The biologists say, well, you can't prove him, he doesn't exist. But these people say he doesn't exist, and we're against the idea of his existence.
1: Right, or even talking about it.
4: Yeah. Mm-hmm. And so we hope that you will discover Jesus is the way for your life.
1: Amen.
4: And live a life in that light, because it's the only life worth living.
1: Amen.
4: Tune in again to another
2: Sing the Beagle.
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5: You've got questions? God has answers, and they're all found in the Bible. Welcome to God's Treasure Chest. I'm Charles Mills. Let's see what's hiding in God's Word today.
6: When is Jesus coming?
5: We've all heard the Bible texts describing what the world will be like when Jesus comes. Wars and rumors of wars, earthquakes, pestilence, men's hearts failing them for fear, people running to and fro on the earth, natural affections turning cold, anger, hate, lust. Sound familiar? Even the people alive right after Jesus lived on this earth believed the world was ripe for his quick return. When he didn't show up, Peter wrote, "First of all, you must understand that in the last days, scoffers will come. They will say, 'Where is this coming he promised?'" 2 Peter 3, 3 and 4 NIV. Ever feel that way? Where is he? Why hasn't he come back? No one knows the day or hour when Jesus will return the second time. But we can be ready today, or tomorrow, or the next day. We can now begin to prepare for our future life in heaven with Jesus, so when he does come back, we can say, "Lo, this is our God. We have waited for him, and he will save us." Isaiah 25:9. When it will happen is not so important. If it was, God would have told us. That it will happen should fill our hearts with gladness. He's coming. He's coming. You can count on it. If you'd like to learn more about God and his amazing treasure chest, write for your free kids-only Bible course. The address is Treasure Chest, P.O. Box 53055, Los Angeles, California, 90053. 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
10: Unto thee lift I up mine eyes, O thou that dwellest in the heavens. Behold, as the eyes of servants look unto the hand of their masters, and as the eyes of a maiden unto the hand of her mistress, so our eyes wait upon the Lord our God, until that he have mercy upon us. Have mercy upon us, O Lord. Have mercy upon us, for we are exceedingly filled with contempt. Our soul is exceedingly filled with the scorning of those that are at ease and with the contempt of the proud.
11: Blessed are they which are persecuted for righteousness' sake, for theirs is the kingdom of heaven.
12: 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I can do all things through Christ which strengtheneth me.
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15: Now a look at your morning weather on Columbia Christian Talk Radio. Partly sunny today with a high near 91 and lows around 72. Mostly cloudy with thunderstorms tomorrow with a high of 80 and lows around 68. For your Thursday, partly sunny with thunderstorms with a high near 86 and lows around 74. And for Friday, mostly cloudy with a high near 88 and lows around 71. That's your morning weather on Columbia Christian Talk Radio.
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19: You know, as we begin, I want you to note something. And usually when I say that, those of you taking this class for credit go, I better write this down. But there are more prophecies in the Bible about the second coming of Jesus than any other event. Now that might surprise you. You say, Dr. Morris, even more than the first coming of Jesus? Yes, even more than the first coming of Jesus. The prophecies about the second coming, the glorious return of Jesus, the most spoken of prophecy in all of Scripture. And that's what we're going to study about today. And we're going to begin by looking at the promise of His return, its certainty, and we're going to discover some wonderful truths from the teachings of Jesus. One of the best known texts of Scripture for many Christians is found in John chapter 14, verses 1 to 3. Perhaps you in a Bible class or some memory verse exercise memorize that verse, and I'm just going to repeat it. Some of you would be able to say it too. But Jesus said, "Let not your heart be troubled." But He says, "You trust in God, trust also in me." In my Father's house, Jesus said, are many mansions or rooms. If it were not so, I would have told you. I am going, and Jesus says this right before His sufferings and death, glorious resurrection and ascension to the Father. He says, I go to prepare a place for you. And if I go and prepare a place for you, what did He say? Ah, you've been reading your Bible. Jesus said, I will come again. Now, I'm going to give you a little grammar exercise here. We'll study it more in a future lecture, but Jesus uses the present tense in the Greek there. We call it the futuristic present. He says, I am coming. It's as certain as if it's already happening. Now, obviously, when Jesus said that, it wasn't happening. But it's so certain, it's like you're already seeing it. It would be like walking outside and seeing some rain and saying, I think it will rain today. And your partner goes, duh, it is raining. Jesus speaks with certainty about his return. But lest you think it was only Jesus, I want you to take your Bible and open it to Acts chapter 1. Because we find there a confirmation of that certainty by some holy messengers. Acts chapter 1, Jesus has just spoken with his disciples. He's been with them for 40 days, if you read earlier in the chapter. And it says, after he said this, Acts 1 and verse 9, he was taken up before their very eyes, and a cloud hid him from their sight. They were looking intently up into the sky as he was going, when suddenly two men dressed in white. Now that's a cryptic clue. You find this in Scripture. These people dressed in white at the resurrection, and they're identified as angels. So these two angels stood beside the disciples and said, "Men of Galilee, why do you stand looking into the sky? This same Jesus who has been taken from you into heaven will come back." Do you see the certainty there? Now, there's a lot more in this passage which we'll come back to, because it tells us how he'll come back. You ought to write that down if you're not sure. If you say, well, I saw a movie and they told me it would be like that. Well, it's told here by heavenly messengers how Jesus will come back. You don't need to be confused about it at all. But I want you to notice as we begin our class that both Jesus and the heavenly angels speak of the certainty of the return of Jesus. Jesus also speaks about the nature of his coming, and I want you to look with me in Matthew 24. Again, this will dispel a lot of confusion if we would just listen to what Jesus says, because there are all kinds of ideas about the return of Jesus. But look in Matthew chapter 24, beginning with verse 27. Jesus actually has been talking about his return, and he says, if someone says, go out in the desert, don't go. Or if he's in this inner room, don't believe it. And then verse 27 of Matthew chapter 24, for as lightning that comes from the east is visible even in the west, so will the coming of the Son of Man be. Now, the word coming there is the Greek word parousia. You might want to write that down. Parousia, it literally means the appearing. The appearing. So if someone says to you, oh, I believe in the second coming of Jesus, that's when he comes into my heart. You say, well, I think it's good that Jesus comes into our heart. In fact, you'll remember back from lecture 21 that if you have the flag flying high in the castle of your heart, if you're a member of the kingdom of grace, that present part of the kingdom of heaven, then you will be a part of the kingdom of glory. But the coming of Jesus into your heart is not the second coming. The word that Jesus uses, parousia, means what? The appearing. And it's going to be like lightning from the east even to the west. Now, there are a few things we could conclude from that. First of all, the coming of Jesus is going to be what? It's going to be visible. I mean, lightning, if you've ever seen lightning, I know there's some parts of the world where they don't have lightning, but trust me, when you get somewhere that does, when it happens, you'll see it. Is that right? It's visible. It's dramatic. Have you ever seen lightning that goes this way rather than that way? Have you ever seen lightning without rain? Have you watched and how dramatic it is? Jesus says, my coming is going to be like that. It's going to be visible. It's going to be dramatic. If someone says, I saw a private lightning storm, you say, what? Private lightning storm? No such thing. It's going to be what? It's going to be public. Visible, dramatic, public. The parousia, Jesus said. The appearing, that's what it's going to be like. And he goes down, if you read down later in that same chapter in verse 30, it says, they will see the Son of Man coming in the clouds of the sky with power and great glory. Why? Because the kingdom of grace, that present kingdom, will now become the kingdom of glory, that kingdom which is certainly to come. So Jesus, as he begins his teaching about his return, he begins by telling us it's certain. And the heavenly messengers say he will come. And by telling us that it will be an appearing again, as the angels had said, as Jesus went into heaven, that same Jesus will come in like manner as you've seen him go. It's going to be visible, dramatic, and public. But I want to look at some stories of Jesus which speak about his coming. First of all, the nearness of his coming. And I want you to look with me at the parable of the fig tree. So take your Bible and open it to Matthew 24, and we're going to look at some of these stories again, these parables of Jesus. Remember, we're looking for a primary lesson, and I want you to help me as we study. Are you ready? We're in Matthew 24, beginning with verse 32. Now learn this lesson from the fig tree, Jesus says. As soon as its twigs get tender and its leaves come out, you know that summer is near. Even so, when you see all these things, and he's spoken about them in the chapter, you know that it's near, right at the door, right at the door. And then Jesus goes on and says, I tell you the truth. This generation will certainly not pass away until all these things have happened. Heaven and earth will pass away, but my words will never pass away. So Jesus, he speaks about his coming, and he says, here's a lesson from nature. When you see the leaves becoming green on the tree, you know that summer is near. As you see the signs that he's spoken about in the chapter, you will know that his coming is near. So here's the question. Is Jesus saying, at least from this story, that you could know the exact day the figs will be ripe? No. But you'll know when it is, when it's near. Would it be fair then to conclude, at least from this story, that Jesus is not saying that you will know the exact day of his return, but if you study the signs, you will know when it is? Does that make sense to you? Why else would Jesus say that we ought to study the signs of the times if it's not to teach us when his coming is near? Now, there's a very interesting question which I want to just briefly look at in verse 34. He says, this generation will certainly not pass away till all these things have happened. There are some critics of Christianity who say Jesus was obviously wrong there because that generation did pass away. But if you'll study that passage carefully, it has a dual application. One, to the fall of Jerusalem, which happened in AD 70. And secondly, to the return of Jesus at the end of time. And if you study carefully, you will find that there are signs pointing to both events. Jesus is saying this specific generation will see what I'm speaking about fulfilled in their lifetime, speaking about the fall of Jerusalem in AD 70. But the word generation can also mean race. That is, the human family will not pass away until everything I've said is fulfilled. It's going to happen just as surely as the first fulfillment will happen in the fall of Jerusalem. But Jesus, again, is not telling them it's going to happen on this day, this month, this year. But we can know when his coming is what? When it's near. So Jesus tells us through a parable. Here's another parable which speaks about the nearness of his coming and the importance of being ready. It's in the same chapter, in Matthew chapter 24 and verse 42. Therefore, Jesus says, keep watch because you do not know on what day your Lord will come. Now notice he doesn't say you don't know if your Lord will come back, but you don't know on what day. Are you following? Now he goes and he uses the illustration of a thief. Understand this, if the owner of the house had known at what time of the night the thief was coming, he would have kept watch and would not have let his house be broken into. Now, be careful in how you apply that story. Remember, a parable has one simple idea. Is this saying that Jesus is going to break in? Is Jesus a thief? That's not the point. The point is, he's saying you learn a lesson. A thief doesn't tell you when he's coming. I mean, if you got a phone call today saying, excuse me, are you going to be in later this evening? I was wanting to break into your house. Well, you probably would make arrangements for someone to be there to meet him, right? The key here for the thief is that the thief comes when you do not expect. It may, by the way, not be secret, but it is certainly a surprise. I was robbed some years ago. My car was parked right outside of a building, 11 o'clock, middle of the morning. Some person came, smashed the window of my little Volkswagen, ripped the stereo system out of the dash, didn't even loosen things so they didn't tear my dash, and tore it out. Wires, I got back, opened my car. I thought to myself, this isn't my car. My car doesn't have broken plastic all over the seats and wires hanging out of the dash. And then I realized that I had been robbed. The thief was not at all secret, walked down the road, smashing windows, pulling out sound systems, but caught me by surprise. Jesus says, we do not know the day or the hour. He says, I want you to watch, verse 44, very important. So, Jesus says, you must also, what? Be ready. Because the Son of Man will come at an hour when you do not expect him. Now, please do not misunderstand that. It's not saying it will be secret, but it will be a surprise.

Come back to that in some important parables. But please remember that. The question is not whether he will come back, but when he will come back. And while we may not be able to know the exact time, Jesus has already told us that we should study to see when it is near. Are you with me so far? Now, as we study the teachings of Jesus about his return, we come across a challenge, and that is the apparent delay in his return or coming. I want you to think first of all about the attitude of his disciples, and then we're going to look at several parables which will tell us how to relate to this apparent delay. I would propose to you today that the disciples of Jesus expected that Jesus would return in their own lifetime. Would you agree with me on that? I do not think they said, oh, it will be thousands of years. In fact, the Apostle Paul, who was a follower of Jesus, had to tell some Christians in Thessalonica, if you don't work, you can't eat. Because they were just saying, well, we'll just wait around. We've got some food. Well, we don't know the day or the hour, so we got to keep working until it happens. But they were expecting him to come back in their lifetime. Write this text down. We won't take time to look at it in detail. But this was a rumor that was going around when most of the followers of Jesus, the disciples, had already died. It was a rumor when Jesus had been speaking to Peter and John and said, well, if he remains alive till I come, what's that to you? And John, if you look in the text, says, so the rumor started that I would be alive when Jesus came. And apparently, all of the Christians were saying, well, it's got to happen before John dies. Do you hear what I'm saying? It's got to happen. And John, if you read the text, says, that's not what Jesus said. He just said, if he remains alive till I come, Peter, what's that to you? You follow me. But you can see the expectation of the followers of Jesus that Jesus would come back in their lifetime. And you know, it's understandable because Jesus said, be ready. It could happen at any time. And how many of you have grown up in Christian families where your parents or grandparents really expected Jesus to come back in their lifetime? So were they mistaken? You say, well, it depends what you mean, because they were doing exactly what Jesus asked them to do. And that was to be, you see? So were they mistaken? Well, one day, instead of waking up, they stayed asleep. But one day, those who sleep are going to rise when Jesus comes back again, and they're going to see Jesus. And they were ready because they were ready on that day. But this apparent delay is a challenge to some. And I want to propose to you, and you may want to write this down, that the parable that best speaks of this apparent delay is the parable of the 10 virgins. It's a parable about a delay. A delay from our perspective, not from God's. Now, you'll wrestle with that one, but I hope it doesn't keep you awake all day and night. But I suggest to you that it is a delay from our perspective and not God's. Let's look at the story and see if you would agree with that. Take your Bible and look in Matthew 25, beginning with verse 1. This is the parable of the 10 virgins. Fascinating story. Best illustration of the apparent delay. At that time, the kingdom of heaven will be like 10 virgins who took their lamps and went out to meet the bridegroom. What's the event being portrayed here? It's a wedding. Okay. Now, remember that a parable is a story with a deeper spiritual lesson. So as I'm reading, think to yourself, what is this wedding scene portraying? What's the spiritual lesson? Okay. All right. Verse 2, five of these virgins were foolish and five were wise. The foolish ones went out, took their lamps, but did not take any oil with them. The wise, however, took oil in jars along with their lamps. The bridegroom was a long time in coming. Do you see the apparent delay? From their perspective, it was taking a long time. Is that right? And what happened to them? They all became drowsy and fell asleep. Now, I want you to notice as we follow this story, and this is crucially important, please hear me. There is no indication that the bridegroom came at any time other than the time that the bridegroom intended to come. But from the perspective of the virgins, it was a long time, and they became drowsy. Are you with me so far? Okay. At midnight, verse 6 of Matthew 25,
At midnight, the cry rang out, "Here's the bridegroom, come out to meet him." Then all the virgins woke up

0: trimmed their lamps. The foolish one said to the wise, give us some of your oil. Our lamps are what? Our lamps are what? Going out. No, they replied, there may not be enough for both us and you. Instead, go to those who sell oil and buy some for yourself. But while they were on their way to buy oil, the bridegroom arrived. The virgins who were ready went in with him to the wedding banquet, and the door was shut. Later, the others also came. Sir, sir, they said, open the door for us. But he replied, I tell you the truth, I don't know you. Therefore, keep watch, because you do not know the day or the hour. What is the event? What does this wedding represent? The coming of Jesus. The coming of Jesus, all right? He says, you don't know the hour. It's a clue. It's what it's about, okay? Now, here's my question for you. These 10 virgins, who do they represent? Who do they represent? How many of these virgins are looking for the bridegroom to come? Okay? So all of them are looking for the bridegroom to come. And how many of them have lamps? Now, you know, there's some pretty strong parallel. I don't want to read too much into the story, but scriptural, you know, your word is the lamp to my feet and light to my path. I mean, this whole picture, how many of them have lamps? How many of them have oil in their lamps? Ah, I heard two answers. All of them. All of them. Now, again, you say, well, does that oil represent something? And I don't want you to say, well, what does the grass represent? And someone spilled, what does that represent? But I don't think it's stretching it. Jesus showed several applications in the sower with the seed and the rocky soil and the weeds. And I don't think it's stretching it. If that lamp is the word of God, that the oil represents through scripture the Holy Spirit of God. That tells me that all 10 of these people are at least at some point had a relationship with God, and that they are all professed followers of God. Would you agree with that? At least outwardly, they're virgins. They are not corrupted by the world. But the troubling part in the story is that only 5 of them are ready. Wow. Only 5 are ready. Now, Jesus is telling this story because he knows something that even his hearers do not know. And that is, much time will pass before the glorious return. And it will appear that there is a delay. But you see, the delay is from our perspective, not the bridegroom's. And we become sleepy. By the way, how many of the 10 virgins fell asleep? So, you say, boy, this is scary. We're all going to go to sleep. But, lest you become discouraged, even though they all fell asleep, 5 of them were ready when the cry came, the bridegroom's coming. And please don't read too much theology in this when the 5 without adequate oil, by the way, they did have oil at one point. They say our lamps, literally in the Greek, are going out. They've had lamps, but they're going out. What they didn't bring, go to the museum there in Jerusalem. You'll see these little lamps. I could bring one and show one to you the next class. I have one. It's not an original. I bought it for $1. But I have one of the little lamps. But if you go to the museum there in Jerusalem, I saw something that I've never seen before. You know what I saw? I saw little bottles, like flasks, that they would tie to their belt. That was their, like, refill. Apparently, the 5 wise not only wanted oil in their lamps so they'd be ready when the bridegroom came, but they had a little refill bottle. Well, what does that tell us? We're speaking here about being ready, even though the coming appears to be delayed from our perspective. What could we learn from this story? Well, I want to propose to you that the preparation for the return of Jesus must be sufficient. Oh, well, we had enough oil for right now. We didn't know it was going to, so we didn't bring enough oil with us. Well, it has to be sufficient. Now, I know some are going to start trembling and go, oh dear, I don't know if I've made sufficient preparation. I'll tell you what sufficient preparation is. The flag flying high in the castle of your heart, and Jesus says, take a little more oil. You say, okay, Jesus. It's that simple. Instead of saying, Dr. Morris, what is the least I have to do to get to heaven? I mean, I only need economy accommodations, you know. What's the least I have to do? That is inadequate preparation, isn't it? But when you say, Lord, whatever you want me to do, oh, I'm not trying to earn God's favor, can't do that. We don't receive salvation as wages, but as a gift. But adequate preparation is where you say, Lord, whatever you want me to do. And the Lord says, well, take a little extra oil with you. Okay, I will. Got it there. Notice also that the preparation, I hope you're writing these things down, it not only needs to be sufficient, but it needs to be current. Have you ever met someone, they know you following Jesus now, and they say, oh, I used to follow Jesus. Have you ever met anybody like that? I used to follow Jesus. Is used to follow Jesus adequate? I used to follow him. I knew him once. Tears in their eyes. I knew him once. It's not enough to have known him at one time.
1: 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This was part one of the series. Tune in next time to hear the conclusion.

0: 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Until next time, remember to keep Jesus, the true Word of Life, by your side.
1: 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Jesus was standing before those masterminds of legalism, the Pharisees, when he talked of this very thing. 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John 8:31 says, Jesus therefore was saying to those Jews who had believed him, If you abide in my word, then you are truly disciples of mine, and you shall know the truth, and the truth shall make you free. 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
3: This is John MacArthur inviting you to join me for Portraits of Grace. Peace is a subject near to the hearts of almost everyone today, but the fact is, an unbelieving world has never tolerated God's peacemakers. Christ himself often met with violent resistance. Paul's preaching frequently created conflict. Consequently, he spent much time under house arrest and in filthy Roman prisons. Everyone who proclaims the gospel will eventually meet with opposition because sin and falsehood have blinded people's hearts to true peace. That's why Paul warned us that all who desire to be godly will suffer persecution. You can avoid strife by remaining silent about the Lord, but a faithful peacemaker is willing to speak the truth regardless of the consequences. This is John MacArthur, trusting your lives are portraits of grace.

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1: Our topic today is the 1,000 Years of Bible Prophecy, Part 3. We are going to continue to unravel what the Bible really says about the coming millennium. Will it be 1,000 years of peace on earth, or is Scripture being misinterpreted? You are about to find out on this edition of End Time Insights. But first, we need to pray, so unless you're driving in your car, I invite you to bow your head and to talk to Jesus with me. Dear God, dear Father, in the name of Jesus, we pray for your blessing. We ask that you will clarify truth in everyone's mind, and that the message will be very simple and clear and powerful as we study our Bibles. In Jesus' name we pray. Amen. Okay, I want to start by telling you a little story. I was recently in Spokane, Washington, holding a Bible prophecy seminar, and I was staying with a family that live on a hill overlooking the city. And one particular morning, I took a walk, I had my cell phone with me, and I spoke to a lady who graciously said that she was going to contribute $15,000 to putting End Time Insights on television. And of course, I was thrilled with that. And right after that, I found a little place at the edge of a vacant lot overlooking the city. And I knelt down on this ridge, and I prayed and thanked the Lord for his goodness. Amazingly, right after I did that, I stood up and I turned behind me, and I saw a gigantic moose, and he was walking down the middle of the street right in Spokane, and he walked over onto the vacant lot where I was, and I stood up and I walked over to the side, and I watched him as he watched me, and about 20 feet away, he walked right by me, and then he stood right on the spot where I had been praying. And honestly, it was a rather amazing experience, and I was blessed to see this moose, and also thankful that he didn't attack me. Well, anyway, the next night on the Spokane News at 10 o'clock, one of the top stories was called Moose on the Loose, and they showed a picture of that exact moose right in the area where I was, and some kids that had seen him, and how this was really very unusual that an animal like that would come right into the outskirts of the city. And I thought, hey, that's the moose that I saw. Now, the reason why I told you that story is because, according to the Word of God, there is a devil on the loose right now, not just in Spokane, but all over the world. He is loose in the city where you live, and I think you probably know that. And yet, according to Revelation chapter 20, verses 1 through 3, the Bible says that one of these days the devil will be bound for 1,000 years. And yet verse 3 says that at the end of the 1,000 years, quote, he will be loosed for a little season. Just like that moose was loose, so the devil will be on the loose again at the end of the 1,000 years. So according to the Bible, he is loose now, but he'll be bound for 1,000 years, and then at the end of that period, he will be loosed again. Now, what I want to do in this program is try to help you to understand what the Bible is really saying and what is the truth about the 1,000 years. Okay, now I want to start by quickly summarizing what we did in our last program. Revelation chapter 20, verse 6 is very, very clear that the 1,000-year period begins with the resurrection of God's people. Let me quote that text. Revelation 20, verse 6 says, "Blessed and holy is he that has a part in the first resurrection." And then it says that they shall live and reign with Christ for 1,000 years. So that's very clear. There is a resurrection, and this is a resurrection of God's people, of the saved. It is called the first resurrection, and this begins the 1,000-year period. Now, the Bible is also very clear that this general resurrection of the saved takes place at the second coming of Jesus Christ. 1 Thessalonians chapter 4, verse 16 and 17 says that Jesus is going to come down from heaven with a shout, with a voice, with a trumpet, and that the dead in Christ shall rise. And then those of us that are alive at that moment, we will be caught up with the dead who have been raised, and we will all be taken up to meet Jesus in the air. Now, in our last program, we also talked about how Jesus will take those who he catches up to heaven. Jesus said in John 14, verses 1 through 3, that he has gone to heaven to prepare a place for us. And that's where he is right now. He's up there in the New Jerusalem. And then Jesus is very clear. He said, I will come again, and I will receive you to myself, that where I am, there you may be also. In other words, he's up there now. He's going to come down. He's going to pick us up, and he's going to take us to be with him where he is. So here is just a simple summary. Jesus is going to come again. He's going to resurrect the dead in Christ, his people. He's going to catch up the living. He's going to take us all up to heaven, where the New Jerusalem is, where he's building mansions for us. And that will occur at the beginning of the 1,000 years. Now, here's the next awesome question. What happens to those who are not caught up? What does the Bible really say? Let's go back to 1 Thessalonians, and then we'll find out. In chapter 4, verses 16 and 17, Paul talks about the second coming of Jesus, when Jesus comes down and catches up his people and takes them to glory. Now then, as you read right on in chapter 5, verses 1 through 3, this is what Paul wrote. Now, brethren, concerning the times and the seasons, you have no need that I write to you. For yourselves know perfectly that the day of the Lord will come like a thief in the night. For when they shall say peace and safety, then sudden destruction comes upon them as travail upon a woman with child, and they shall not escape. So if you just put chapter 4, verses 16 and 17, right next to chapter 5, verses 2 and 3, it's very clear that one group gets caught up, and the other group experiences sudden destruction and does not escape. Now, how widespread will this sudden destruction be that comes upon the lost? It's really pretty simple if you think about it. The gathering of the saved takes place all over the world, and thus it would make perfect sense that the sudden destruction of those who are not saved, who do not go up, would also take place all over the world. Now, this is exactly what Jesus Christ taught in Luke chapter 17, verses 26 through 30. Listen to the words of Jesus. And as it was in the days of Noah, so shall it be also in the days of the Son of Man. They did eat, they drank, they married wives, they were given in marriage until the day that Noah entered into the ark. And the flood came and destroyed them all. Likewise also as it was in the days of Lot. They did eat, they drank, they bought, they sold, they planted, they builded. But the same day that Lot went out of Sodom, it rained fire and brimstone from heaven and destroyed them all. Even thus shall it be in the day when the Son of Man is revealed. Now, in these shocking verses, Jesus Christ is very plain. Just like the flood came in Noah's day and destroyed everyone except those that were in the ark, and just like the fire fell upon Sodom and destroyed everyone except those that got out of Sodom, Jesus said, even thus shall it be in the day when the Son of Man is revealed. In other words, when he comes again at the revelation of his second coming, everyone will be destroyed who is not caught up and taken up to heaven to be with him. There are actually many verses in the Bible that teach the total destruction of unready sinners at the second coming of Jesus Christ. And I'm just going to share a few of them with you. In 2 Thessalonians chapter 1, verses 7 and 8, Paul talked about the day when Jesus is revealed from heaven with his mighty angels, how he will in flaming fire take vengeance on them that know not God and that do not obey the gospel of our Lord Jesus Christ. In Revelation chapter 6, verses 14 through 17, the Bible says that when that great day takes place, all of the lost will cry to the mountains and rocks to fall on them because the great day of his wrath has come. Revelation chapter 16, verses 17 through 21, talk about that same day. There will be a great earthquake, such as was not since men were upon the earth, so mighty and so great, and all the cities of the nations all around the world will just collapse, and every island will flee away, and the mountains will not be found. Now, Revelation 19, verses 17 and 18 describe what happens right after the second coming of Jesus. And I saw an angel standing in the sun, and he cried with a loud voice, saying to all the fowls that fly in the midst of heaven, come and gather yourselves together to the supper of the great God, that you may eat the flesh of kings, the flesh of captains, the flesh of mighty men, and the flesh of horses, and the flesh of all men, both free and bond, both small and great. Now, these verses amazingly describe the total destruction of people all over the earth, and the birds eating their flesh. I know it's not a pretty picture, but that's what the Bible says. And if you look closely in chapter 19, you'll actually discover that there are really two suppers in this chapter. Revelation 19 verse 9 talks about the marriage supper of the Lamb in heaven for God's people, and verses 17 and 18 describe the supper of the birds for those who are lost. And so there are two suppers. Those of us that are up in heaven get to eat the supper, and those that are left on earth will be the supper eaten by the birds. Now, if you go to Jeremiah chapter 4, verses 23 through 26, we have a picture of the earth at this time. Jeremiah wrote, "I beheld the earth, and lo, it was without form and void, and the heavens, and they had no light. I beheld the mountains, and lo, they trembled, and all the hills moved lightly." I think those are the aftershocks from the great earthquake. And then he said, "I beheld, and lo, there was no man, and all the birds of the heavens were fled." That's after the supper of the birds. "And I beheld, and lo, the fruitful place was a wilderness, and all the cities thereof were broken down at the presence of the Lord and by his fierce anger." And the falling down of the cities is described in Revelation chapter 16. Therefore, when you put all these verses together, we have the answer to how widespread the destruction will be that comes upon those who do not go up when Jesus comes. Jesus said it will be just like Noah's day when the whole world was destroyed by a flood. Jeremiah said there will be no man left. In other words, planet Earth will be depopulated at the second coming of Jesus Christ. Paul said in 1 Thessalonians chapter 5, verse 3, that they would experience sudden destruction and people will not escape. Now, if we go back to Revelation 19, the last verse at the very end, again, talks about the supper of the birds, and it says, "All the fowls were filled with their flesh." Now, the very next verse says, in chapter 20, verse 1, "And I saw an angel come down from heaven, having the key of the bottomless pit and a great chain in his hand. And he laid hold on the dragon, that old serpent, which is the devil and Satan, and bound him for 1,000 years, and cast him into the bottomless pit and shut him up, that he should deceive the nations no more, until 1,000 years should be fulfilled, and after that he must be loosed for a little season." Now think about it. Put the pieces together. The Bible says that during 1,000 years, Satan will not be able to deceive the nations anymore. And that description follows right after the supper of the birds, in which the Bible says that all the people of earth that are left behind are eaten by the birds. And so if you just put the pieces together, why is it that Satan is not allowed to deceive the nations during 1,000 years? Friend, the answer is so obvious. It's simple. It's because everybody is dead. And that's why Satan is bound here on earth for 1,000 years, and he's not able to deceive anybody. Well, our time is gone. But we will continue this shocking study in our very next program of End Time Insights. Please don't miss it. I want to ask you one final question, and that is this. Where will you be during the 1,000 years? Will you be at the marriage supper of the Lamb in heaven with Jesus Christ and all of his people? Or will you be dead on earth at the supper of the birds? May God help each one of us to be among those who are caught up at the return of Christ, rather than in that group that will not escape.
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0: After leaving the monastery, Luther was called to the University of Wittenberg to teach. While here in Wittenberg, he applied himself to the study of the scriptures in their original tongues and began to lecture on the Bible, in particular, the Psalms, the Epistles, and the Gospels. His friend Staupitz urged him to ascend the pulpit and preach. This was something he was hesitant to do, feeling unworthy of the task. But following a long struggle and with encouragement from his friends, he finally agreed. Luther was an eloquent speaker, captivating his hearers with the clarity and power with which he spoke. Before long, his fame as a speaker was growing, both amongst the university students and the general public. Every great revival in history has been founded on great preaching, and the German Reformation was to be no different. A dispute arose between seven of the local convents and their vicar general, and it wasn't long before the future reformer was sent on his way to Rome to settle the quarrel. On his way there, he noticed some things. Staying at the monasteries, he noted the wealth, magnificence, and sheer luxury that was there. He contrasted this with the life of self-denial that he himself had grown accustomed to living. The Pope at that time was Pope Julius II. And Luther thought that Rome was, as it were, the very gate of heaven itself. Indeed, as he approached Rome, he lay prostrate on the ground and said, "Holy Rome, I salute thee."
1: As he entered the city and visited the churches and saw the priests and monks, he was filled with both shock and horror. He saw amongst the clergy unashamed and open sin. He heard the indecent jokes, swearing, and he struggled to find some peace and solace. "No one can imagine," he said, "what type of sins are committed in Rome. They have to be seen or heard to be believed. They are in the habit of saying, if there is a hell, then Rome is built over it. It is an abyss whence issues every kind of sin."
2: By a recent decree, an indulgence was promised to all those who would ascend Pilate's staircase on their knees. It was believed that the staircase in Rome was mysteriously transported there during the night and was the very staircase that Jesus ascended on the night when he was condemned. One day, Luther was devoutly climbing these steps when a voice came to him like thunder, "The just shall live by faith." Romans 1:16. He got up from his knees, walked away, never to be the same again.
0: Upon returning from Rome, Luther preached his famous sermon entitled "The Just Shall Live by Faith" here in the St. Mary's Town Church. This was a question that lay heavy on Luther's mind and one which he wrestled with over and over again. Indeed, the German Reformation hinged on the question, how can a man be just in the sight of God? It's a question that many people still wrestle with today. At this point in his life, Luther had no plans to start his own church or movement and still saw himself as a loyal son of the church. But in making the commitment to put the Bible above the words of the councils or popes, he set himself on a course that would ultimately lead far away from Rome. In Luther's life, he followed the Holy Spirit's leading when he made the decision to preach. He followed the Holy Spirit's leading when he got off his knees in Rome. He followed the Holy Spirit's leading in his ministry here and was true to his convictions. May we be true to the Holy Spirit's leading in our life. May we be strong in our convictions and true to God's word as well.

0: Today's Staying Vertical segment comes from the devotional book, Color My World with Love. It was written by Myrna L. Hanna and is entitled Past, Present, Future. Myrna's theme text comes from Deuteronomy 31, verse 8, New International Version. The Lord Himself goes before you and will be with you. He will never leave you nor forsake you. Do not be afraid. Do not be discouraged. Myrna writes, Joshua was about to take on the biggest responsibility of his life, leading the children of Israel, and Moses was giving him words of encouragement. I know these words have been so meaningful to me when facing new challenges or opportunities, but this morning in my Bible study, it struck me clearly that each day the Lord Himself leads the way for us. He does not assign a surrogate or a substitute. The Lord Himself goes before us into each new day. Each new day is a clean slate. We don't know what the day will bring, but God knows. And He is going into that day ahead of us, leading the way, blazing the trail, and even taking the hits for us. Not only does He go before us, but He also promises to be with us. What could be better than that? To have the God of the universe with us, no matter what we encounter, is such a precious promise. But that isn't all. For the Lord will go before you. The God of Israel will be your rear guard. Isaiah 52, verse 12. Think about that. He is also our rear guard. He has us surrounded by His love, care, and salvation. The whole idea of God going before us, going with us, going as our rear guard, implies that He has our future covered, that He takes care of our present, and that He deals with our past. We don't have to worry about what happened in the past. We can let it go and let it rest in God's capable hands. No matter what happens today in our present, He's got that covered too, not to worry. And as far as the future goes, He has great plans for us to give us hope and a future, Jeremiah 29:11. So no need to worry about that either. What an awesome God we serve. May you sense His presence today. May you feel His arms around you, holding you up. Rejoice in Him always. He is our risen Lord. He lives, and He is continually present with us in all aspects of our lives, past, present, and future. That concludes Myrna L. Hanna's devotional, Past, Present, Future. And this is Carolyn Sutton for Staying Vertical.
1: 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But with the incredible increase in obesity in this country, it's now not a bad idea to ask for a doggy bag. Here's Dr. Cooper.
2: When you go to the restaurant, have you noticed the increase in serving sizes? I can't believe this. In fact, my wife and I are making a habit now of going to the restaurant and ordering one entree and splitting it in half. And still, I'm amazed at the size of the servings. We eat way too much in America. It's getting worse, not better. With at least 61% of our adult population overweight, that's above 25 body mass index. Some 26% are obese, that's above 30 pounds overweight. Some excessively obese, above 35 to 40 pounds overweight. It's getting worse, not better. And along with that, a sharp increase in the frequency of diseases. You can't be fat and be healthy. Now, you can be overweight and be lean if you're a professional athlete or someone building up muscle mass, but 90% of the people who are fat, they are fat, not lean. In a future segment, I want to talk about just how dangerous it is to be fat and what we can do to correct it.
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1: 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As a homeschooling parent, you have a unique opportunity to incorporate your family's own history into your teaching. And there are some great rewards for doing so. One of the most important reasons to teach your children about their heritage is to highlight the faithfulness of God. In the Old Testament, God continually showed his people how he loved and guided them by pointing out the way he worked in their history. You can instill in your children an awareness of how God's hand has preserved your family. Another lesson your children can glean from family history is the importance of personal decisions. Do you have ancestors who distinguished themselves by acts of personal responsibility and heroism? Maybe you can tell a story of someone who made an important impact by quiet faithfulness. As your children learn about their family heritage, they will gain a new sense of where they fit into the world and the connection they have with history, which is a great way to engage them in history on a broader scale. You might even find history a little more fascinating. And finally, the best way to ensure that your family heritage survives to be passed on someday from your children to your grandchildren and succeeding generations is to impart it today to your own children. And until next time, I'm Mike Smith.
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3: God be merciful unto us and bless us and cause his face to shine upon us. Selah. That thy way may be known upon earth, thy saving health among all nations. Let the people praise thee, O God. Let all the people praise thee. Oh, let the nations be glad and sing for joy. For thou shalt judge the people righteously and govern the nations upon earth. Selah. Let the people praise thee, O God. Let all the people praise thee. Then shall the earth yield her increase, and God, even our own God, shall bless us. God shall bless us, and all the ends of the earth shall fear him.
4: And when he was entered into a ship, his disciples followed him. And behold, there arose a great tempest in the sea, insomuch that the ship was covered with the waves. But he was asleep. And his disciples came to him, and awoke him, saying, Lord, save us, we perish. And he saith unto them, Why are ye fearful, O ye of little faith? Then he arose and rebuked the winds and the sea, and there was a great calm. But the men marveled, saying, What manner of man is this, that even the winds and the sea obey him?
5: Be careful for nothing, but in everything by prayer and supplication with thanksgiving, let your requests be made known unto God. Be not overcome of evil, but overcome evil with good.
6: 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A listener writes, Gary, I've been married for 2 years, and I just told my husband that I emotionally cheated on him while we were engaged. How can we move past the pain?
7: Well, that's why it's always best, of course, to share the truth before you get married. You've now shared the truth with him. He is hurt, no question about that. Can he get beyond the hurt? Yes. If you genuinely have confessed to him in the best way you know how and apologized to him, then God has to help him forgive you. He can forgive you. Could have been a lot worse. It could have been a physical involvement with someone else. Certainly, God can give him the ability to forgive you. And once forgiven, you can move on. Many examples of that in the Bible, of people who did terrible things, but were forgiven not only by God, but by other people. There is life after there is failure.
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9: Now a look at your morning weather on Columbia Christian Talk Radio. Partly sunny today with a high near 91 and lows around 72. Mostly cloudy with thunderstorms tomorrow with a high of 80 and lows around 68. For your Thursday, partly sunny with thunderstorms with a high near 86 and lows around 74. And for Friday, mostly cloudy with a high near 88 and lows around 71. That's your morning weather on Columbia Christian Talk Radio.
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12: Some while back, I found myself in a state of discouragement. Even preachers sometimes get the blues. For my own personal enrichment, I began in my devotions to study the lives of the disciples. I read and reread the gospel record and then the book of Acts and memorized portions of it. And then I went to that lovely book, Acts of the Apostles, and read and reread that and memorized some of it. And then I went to the Christian bookstores in Grand Rapids, Michigan, and purchased for my library an additional 35 volumes on the disciples. And I read and studied those. And what I found was so good, it was so rich, I felt compelled to share it. There was, for instance, Simon Peter, the man who cried out loud. There was Matthew, the man from the IRS. Andrew, the first home missionary, the first foreign missionary. There was Thomas, the man from Missouri. I want to talk to you about the seed of Judas Iscariot. Would you please open your Bibles to Mark's Gospel, chapter 14. Now, while you're turning to Mark 14, I'll refresh our memories with the setting. Our Lord Jesus has recently healed a man of leprosy. Now, according to the Bible record, this is the first healing from leprosy since the time of Naaman the prophet, so many hundreds of years prior. To show his gratitude and to say thank you in a visible way, Simon invites Jesus to be the guest of honor in his home. And so we're going to find ourselves, you and I, seated round the dining table in the dining room of Simon the leper. And curious things are happening now. Let's tune in, shall we? Chapter 14 of Mark's Gospel, beginning with the third verse. And being in Bethany in the home of Simon the leper, while he sat at dinner, there came a woman having an alabaster box of the ointment of spikenard. It was very precious, and she broke that box and poured it upon Jesus' head. And there were some there that had indignation within themselves, and they said, "Why was this waste of ointment made? It might have been sold for more than 300 pence, and the money been given to the poor." And they began to complain against her. And then Jesus said, "Leave her alone. Just leave her alone. She's done a good thing to me. The poor you have with you always, and any time you wish you may do them good, but me you have not always. She's done what she could to come beforehand, anoint my body to the burying. And truly I tell you, wherever this gospel is preached throughout the whole world, this that she has done shall be spoken of as a memorial of her." And then Judas Iscariot, one of the 12, went out to the chief priests to betray Jesus to them. And when they heard it, they were glad, and they gave him money. And from that moment, he began to seek how he could conveniently betray Jesus. All right? Now let's live this thing. from behind the table and perhaps on this side, there stands this lovely lady, this very beautiful lady, Mary. As she comes around the end of the table, she's removing from her neck a little vial that often hung on a thong or a chain beneath the clothing. The little vial was of alabaster, and you know, of course, that alabaster is a semi-precious stone. Now, this alabaster vial contained spikenard, which was a very rare and very expensive perfume. History says that oftentimes this was a lady's most prized possession. This was her favorite little private thing, her treasure. Now, this alabaster vial had a cork, a stopper in the top of it, and that stopper had a little pin-like hole drilled through it. That was for the purpose of just shaking out a drop or two of perfume. The cork could be removed for completely emptying or for refilling. Now, Mary comes around the table, and instead of shaking a drop or two upon the seated head of Jesus, or instead of removing the cork and pouring the contents upon his head, she takes the vial between her fingers and breaks it, snaps it in two, and begins to bathe the head of Jesus with the total content. She's saying symbolically, I love you so much, Lord. I withhold nothing from you. I give you everything, my finest treasure I give to you. It's a symbolic thing, I know, but I want everyone to know, I appreciate what you've done for me. I love you so very much. I withhold nothing from you. And so now we have a study in contrast. Here is Mary from Magdala, who's taken her most precious treasure and given it totally to Jesus. And at the same time, seated over here is Judas Iscariot, and he's complaining loudly enough for everyone to hear. What's she doing? What kind of recklessness is this? If she didn't want that thing, I could have taken it and sold it down at the pawn shop, and I could have given the money to the poor. What's going on here? And he had really no concern for the poor. He began to try to cover up a hard heart with a pious phrase. And so here then again is this contrast. Mary gives to Jesus all that she has, while simultaneously Judas in the back of his mind is planning and plotting and scheming as to how he might sell Jesus for all that he can get for himself. Now I want us for the next few moments to think about Judas. We're going to see the mistakes that he made, and we're going to be determined by the grace of God. We don't make those same mistakes. But more and better, we're going to see the love that Jesus had from Judas from the outset right down to the very last moment. And we're going to know that he has the same love for each one of us. That's the upside of it all. Now, when we begin in church circles to talk about Judas, there almost always comes this reaction, verbalized or not, I'd never sell Jesus for 30 pieces of silver. Not I. Well, now, wait a minute. I believe that we've often sold him for less. One more drink from this, or one more injection of that. One more fling in the wrong set of sheets. One more gossip session. We've sold him oft times for less than did Judas. And then, too, there comes in church circles this question. If Jesus was omniscient, that means he could just look into a man's eyes and read his very soul. If Jesus knew everything, wasn't it then a tragic mistake, a critical error in judgment, when Jesus calls Judas to be a disciple? Didn't he make a big mistake when he called Judas? Well, I have news for you in this regard. Jesus never did call Judas to be a disciple. He did not. We have the record of his calling John and Matthew and Peter and the others, but there is no such record of his calling Judas Iscariot because he did not ask him to come and join the disciple group. Now, while we don't have a record of Jesus calling Judas, we do have a record of their very first conversation together, and that's going to require that we turn, you and I, to John's Gospel, chapter 13. You may want to leave a bookmark at Mark, and perhaps we'll be back in a little bit, but we're going to go, you and I, to John's Gospel now, the 13th chapter, and read verse 18. John chapter 13, and reading the 18th verse. John 13, verses 18 and 19. I know the ones that I've chosen, and I'm not speaking of each of you. That scripture might be fulfilled, he that eats bread with me has lifted up his heel against me. And I tell you now, before it happens, so that when it happens, you might believe that I am he. So Jesus says, I know the ones that I've called. I remember the day I called you, Peter, and you, Matthew, but I haven't called each of you. Now, Jesus was making an appeal to the heart of Judas Iscariot. He was saying to him, I know what's in your mind, Judas. I know what your plans are. Please wash this notion from your thinking completely. And now we turn to Matthew chapter 8. Matthew chapter 8, again, contains a narrative of a little transaction, a little sharing of words between Jesus and Judas Iscariot. I'm going to begin to read at verse 19. Matthew chapter 8, verses 19 and 20. Jesus, on record, speaking to Judas Iscariot. Matthew chapter 8 and verse 19, a certain scribe came to Jesus, and by the way, this was Judas. A scribe came to Jesus, and he said to him, Teacher, I'll follow you anywhere that you go. And Jesus said to him, The foxes have their holes, the birds of the air have their nests, but the Son of Man has no place to lay his head. Now again, Jesus was speaking very plainly to Judas. He was saying to him, Listen, Judas, if you think that you're throwing in with my disciple band is going to make you better loved in the community, forget that notion. If you think that becoming a disciple is going to help you to become wealthy, wash that away from your thinking as well. Judas, really, I have nothing at all to offer you here and now except eternal life. If this is what you desire now, eternal life, then I won't send you away. There have been others who thought this thing through, this relationship between Jesus and Judas and the other disciples and its ultimate effect. And they've said, well, if Jesus didn't call Judas, then at least he made a mistake in allowing him to remain in the disciple group. You know, just one bad apple spoils the whole barrel eventually. Why did Jesus allow Judas to stay in this little group of the 12? I want to share a couple of human answers with you. Number one, contrary to the way that he's often depicted, Judas was not some macabre monster from a horror movie. He was handsome. He was broad at the shoulders and narrow at the waist. And more than that, he was supremely intelligent. He'd sat at the feet of the very finest scholars in all of Palestine. He'd graduated summa cum laude. He was a brilliant mind. The other disciples were from the Galilee area. They were unlearned fishermen, perhaps some of them illiterate. And they had this thought in their minds then, think what he can do for us. He can be our scribe. He can be our secretary. He can be our spokesperson. Why, his vocabulary is even greater than that of Jesus. What a brain Judas is. What a blessing he'll make to our little, our group, our church. And then there's a second thought. And I insist to you that this is not from Scripture. This is not from inspiration. But rather, this is historic tradition. A tradition that many feel bears merit. History says that Judas Iscariot was the son of a brother, the high priest. His daddy was a brother of Caiaphas, the high priest. And if this is true, then the disciples had this idea as well. Say, it never hurts to have friends in high office. If this man has influence, he has relationships. He's a networker. What a blessing he'll be. And so Jesus allowed Judas to remain amongst the disciples. Had he sent him away and said, no, you can't be with us, the disciples would have questioned him from the very outset. Jesus allowed him to stay, but simultaneously he left on record this truth that we're never to allow a man's appearance or his influence, his connections, his brilliance to determine his fitness to be a servant. A man is qualified by the degree that he is possessed by the Holy Spirit and only by that qualification. Now, with this for background, we're ready to look into the very heart of Judas Iscariot. You can never understand Judas, my dears, unless you know and realize that he really had a sincere respect for Jesus. It's true he had sat at the feet of the finest teachers, but there was something extraordinary about the teachings of Jesus. He could take that which was simplistic, that which first graders could understand, and stretch it out and broaden it until it would challenge the brightest mind. And then on the other hand, he could take those things that were complex and intricate and difficult to understand and make them so simple that the first graders could clearly gain the concept. He was a very unique teacher. And then he had these other gifts, these extraordinary abilities. Judas indeed was impressed by the miracles that Jesus did. He watched Jesus open blinded eyes and straighten twisted withered limbs and comfort hurting hearts. This was magic. And then there came the day that Jesus empowered the other disciples, the 12, with these same gifts and sent them out into the countryside to do miracles in the name of the Almighty. You find, by the way, in Luke chapter 10, the disciples returning back from a mission journey, and the journey's been successful because now there are 70 disciples, and they give their report. And it says down to about verse 17 of Luke 10 that they said, "Lord, you know, even the devils are subject to us in thy name." Now, I would have expected that when they come back with this report, it would have gone something like this. "You know, Lord, the other day, young John prayed. There was a man who was crippled, lying at the city's gate. And John prayed in your name, and the man's twisted limbs were straightened, and he jumped up and ran and praised your name. And then a few days later, it was Peter's turn. There was a man born blind, and Peter prayed, and the man's eyes were opened, and he saw his first human face, and he gave you the praise and the glory." And they'd go on down the list until they came to Judas, and then the response would be something different. "Lord, there's something wrong with Judas," I would have expected the report now to say. He goes through the rituals, he speaks the words, he prays the prayer, but he can't heal even the common cold. He can't do anything. Oh, no. No, no. There's not the slightest evidence that Jesus discriminated against Judas to any degree at all. He could never use that for an excuse. And when this dawned upon me, it became almost unbelievable at the outset that here was a man who could follow in the footsteps of Jesus for more than 3 years. He could see Jesus do these wonderful things. He could listen to the sermons of Jesus, the greatest preaching of all time. He could watch Jesus even raise the dead, and then he could go out and do similar things and yet not be converted.

change the individual. You remember our Lord Jesus said to his congregation, some of you wouldn't believe in me, even if I raised one from the dead. And a few days later, he raises Lazarus. And surely enough, there's some there with stones after his raising Lazarus to take his life. And so obedience, I say again, must be in the heart. Now, we've looked into the heart of Judas. It's time now to look into his mind. How did he think? What motivated him? There's no way that we can understand Judas without knowing that he was a nationalist. He was a patriot. In fact, we could go beyond that to say he was a zealot. The patriotic Jew hated the Romans with an undying, unending, implacable hatred, because Palestine was under the heavy yoke of Roman oppression. Judas was the kind of guy that on 4th of July would be leading the parade, holding highest his country's flag, and singing loudest of all, "My country, 'tis of thee. God bless Palestine." And you can be sure that every night he went to his bed with this burning thought in his mind, when will liberation come? And how might it come? Oh God, let it be soon. Let Jerusalem once again be the focus of the world, and let we Jews once again arrive at the pinnacle of humanity. Lord, how long will this oppression continue? How long until we're restored? What we need is an emancipator. What we need is an Abraham Lincoln. And then he met Jesus. And Judas, from the very outset, tried to force Jesus into his mold, into his little plan. And Judas was unable to do that, and eventually he came to hate the man that wouldn't do it his way. Think of what. I don't have the gifts. He does. He could lead us out onto the battlefield, and if we're separated from the supply wagons, all he needs do is just speak the words, and he can turn the very stones into bread. He could take a little boy's lunch and feed the whole army. And if some of our men are wounded, all he needs do is touch them or even pray, and from long distance they could be healed. If our men are killed in battle, Jesus can raise them up. Oh, there's not an enemy in all of the world that could stand against, certainly not the Romans, could stand against us if Jesus is our leader. But he wastes so much time. He fools around with the beggars and the prostitutes and those with the sores that don't heal. He doesn't seem to know how to get on with it. If only I had his gifts. I tell you what I'll do. I'll help him out. I'll bring events around to the point that he'll have to take an action. I'll get me 30 pieces of silver now and a government job in a few weeks, and he'll end up thanking me. I'll help Jesus. Now, this is what was in his mind and what was in his heart. As soon as Jesus saw this, he began to appeal to him. Put it out of your mind, Judas. This is not my plan. This isn't going to work. One of the first appeals that we find Jesus giving Judas is found in John's Gospel, chapter 6. And the background, by the way, is the feeding of the 5,000, to which we alluded just a bit ago. At the end of that miraculous day, there came a group to take Jesus by force and make him their earthly king. And again, the leader of this group was Judas Iscariot. And Jesus mysteriously disappears. Later in the evening, they find him over on the other side of the seashore. And Jesus speaks now. You read down at about verse 35 of John 6. He speaks and says, "I am the bread of life." What he's saying is, look, I haven't come here to set up an earthly kingdom. Not now, not yet. And he's appealing especially to the heart of Judas. Judas, I know what you want. I know it was you who led that thing over on the other side of the sea. I know you were behind that movement. I told you the very first time we met that I had nothing here now to offer you except eternity. I can't be the king. Not yet. Put this notion out of your mind. I'm only spiritual bread for now. I'm not going to feed armies. Trust me in this, Judas. And by the way, you drop down to verse 66 of that chapter, and it says, from that time, many of his disciples left to walk with him no more. Jesus had backsliders. And when his disciples walked away, his followers turned back. Jesus turned to the 12 and asked, "Are you also going to leave me?" And Peter's their spokesperson. He says, "Lord, where would we go? We've tried everything. We've done it all. Fame, drugs, sex, power. We've tried all that. You only have the words of life." And Jesus is appealing to the heart of Judas. "Listen, Judas, I know where you're headed. It's not going to work. Why don't you take me for what I am? Love me like Peter does." And then we come to the final appeal that Jesus makes. It's in an upper room. The most famous religious painting in all of the world.

0: is that that adorns this wall in the nave of the Church of St. Mary of Grace over in the city of Milano in Italy. Leonardo da Vinci's depiction of the Last Supper. And there we see Jesus behind a rectangular table, seated at the center, and six disciples over here, and the other six over here, and it was not like that. Instead of being seated behind a rectangular table, it was the custom in the time of Christ to gather around a horseshoe-shaped table, and instead of sitting, they reclined. The host would be at the very center of the table, right in the middle of the U, you see. And six disciples were over here, and six were over here, indeed. Those who were on the right-hand side of Jesus reclined with their feet back there, putting their elbows down upon the padded bench, resting their heads in the palm, and feeding themselves with the right hand. Those on the opposite side, the left-hand side of Jesus, did just the reverse. Their feet were back here, and they put down their right elbow, rested their heads in their right palm, and fed themselves with their left hand. Now, the Bible says that John was leaning upon Jesus' chest. That means he was on the immediate right hand of Jesus. Whoever was in the position of the guest of honor was reclined at the immediate left. The reason being that his head, and the head of the host, Jesus, would come right together in very close proximity, this for personal, private conversation. And it's into this setting now that Jesus speaks. He says, one of you here is a betrayer. And he speaks this for the ears of all. Now, again, I would have expected the disciples to go down a list and ask, who is it, Lord? Who is the betrayer? Someone here? Surely not. Not Peter, well, he does crazy things. He jumps out of the boat. But no, Peter wouldn't do that. Who might it be? Young John. He's too young maybe to have a real grasp, but his devotion is real. Not John. I would have thought they'd go down the list until they came to Judas Iscariot, and then it would go like this. It's Judas. There's a betrayer. It has to be Judas. But they did not. He continued to have the face of a saint. And instead of asking, Lord, is it Judas? Those disciples with one voice asked, Lord, is it? Is it I? You see, my dears, each of them saw within themselves the capability. Each saw in the soil of his own soul the seed of Judas Iscariot. And when they asked, Lord, is it I? Jesus whispered into the ears of Judas, it's he to whom I give the sop. That's the King James reading. Now, right in front of the host, Jesus, there was the stack of bread. More like pancakes, as we know them, or pita bread. And beside that, there was a little bowl filled with jelly. The host would tear the bread with his hands, dip it in the jelly, and the first piece he would give to the guest of honor. He breaks the bread, dips it in the jelly, and hands the first piece to Judas Iscariot. Now he's saying again, by this act, Judas, I know what you're about to do. I know what you're thinking. You're going to go sell me. Please don't do it. I beg you, Judas, don't sell your soul for a few dollars. You lose your life now and your eternal life. Don't do it. Give it up. Now you wonder, why do we think that he spoke those words only to the hearing of Judas? A couple of reasons. Judas could never use this as an excuse. Well, Lord, I was about to repent. I was about to change my mind. My heart was softened, but you embarrassed me in front of all of the guys. You told everyone that I was a betrayer. You angered me and I went over the edge. He could never use that for an excuse. But there's something more. The record is that immediately Judas got up from the table and went out to betray Jesus. Now, had those other 11 of the disciples thought that Judas was the betrayer, you think he'd have gotten out of that room? Not a chance. Peter had his sword. Just a little bit later, he took it out and took a man's ear off. He meant to get the whole head. He wasn't the best marksman, and it was for much less than betraying his Lord. The very fact that Judas gets up and walks out proves that the others did not understand, they didn't hear that he was the betrayer. So Judas gets up and walks out into the darkness. I suggest to you it was one of the darkest nights of all time. And some while later, Jesus takes the 11, down through the Golden Gate, across the Kidron Valley, and over into the garden. He says, wait here, watch and pray. And then he goes into the inner sanctum and falls upon the great stone and cries out, oh God, if it's possible, let this cup pass from me. And the pores of his skin opened up in the agony, and he sweat great drops of blood. Nevertheless, thy will be done. And after a bit, he hears a clamor. from the Golden Gate. Looking back across the Kidron, he can see the flickering of the lamps. He knows what's about to happen. Into the garden come the temple priests, and just behind them, the Roman soldier with the chains and the spears. And leading this whole mob is Judas Iscariot. He walks right into the inner sanctum. He knows where Jesus will be. He's been there with him so many times. He walks up to Jesus, leans over, and kisses him upon the cheek and says, "Hello, Lord. Hello now." What's in his mind? He's thinking he'll take action now. He'll have to do something now. He'll just speak the words and lay these guards and these temple priests who are so corrupt into the dust. The revolution begins today, and in maybe a day or two, I'll be a vice president. I want to assure you, my dears, no one was more shocked at the chains that went around the wrists of Jesus than was Judas Iscariot. He'd never wanted that. And he began to follow the ensuing events with a fatal fascination. He stood inside the courtroom as the Roman soldiers made fists out of massive hands and beat Jesus in the face till his beard was soaked with his blood. He'd never wanted that. He followed at a distance over to the place of Pontius Pilate. He saw the weak, vacillating, pusillanimous politician take Jesus outside and beat him until his back was raw and red. And he hadn't wanted that. And then they brought Jesus back in and jerked the coat from his shoulders and said, "Look at him, have a good look." And the crowd began to chant, "Finish the job, kill him now, release Barabbas." And then soldiers took a splintered cross and forcefully shoved it into those bleeding shoulders, and the slivers digged in. And Jesus began to try to drag it up the Via Dolorosa. And it dawned suddenly upon Judas, he's going to die. This is really out of hand. He's going to die. And he goes running through the streets to the temple and takes this money, now a horror in his hand, and hands it back to the temple priest and says, "I've sinned. I've betrayed innocent blood. Stop this thing. Stop it." And they look down on the man they'd used and they said, "So what? That's your problem." And he throws the money down and goes out through the court of women and hangs himself to death. And the scripture read from the first chapter of Acts tells us that the cord with which he hanged himself broke. And his body fell down to the Kidron Valley below and broke open, and the dogs gave him burial. A tragic ending to a man who had the opportunity to be greatly blessed by God. A man who had the privilege to have his name upon one of the foundations of the New Jerusalem, and he sold it all for 30 pieces of silver. And a few moments later, a procession passes through the temple court. A procession led by a God-man dragging a cross. And when they come to the court of women, the procession stops. And every eye turns, because over there, swaying in the afternoon breeze, is the frayed end of a broken rope. A mute testimony to generations yet unborn. It never pays to sell out. Jesus desperately tried to change Judas. From the very outset, he begged him, he pleaded with him, "Don't do it that way, Judas. Please, I told you from the beginning, that's not my plan, that's not my mission, not now, not yet. Let me change you." And Judas refused. He was determined to shove Jesus into his mold, into his plan. And that same attitude I find in my own heart from time to time, perhaps you do as well. I believe that it's become the major attitude of a generation. Certainly it's become the theme song of our day and age, written by Paul Anka and recorded by Elvis and popularized by Sinatra. "I did it my way." But we're going to succeed where Judas failed. We're going to listen to the pleading of Jesus. We're going to allow him to change us. He'll never expose us publicly. He'll never embarrass us openly. He'll always whisper into heart's ear and plead with us, "Let me change you. Please do it my way." And then we'll sing with the poet Adelaide. "Have thine own way, Lord. Have thine own way. Thou art the potter and I am the clay, and mold me and make me after thy will. While I am waiting, heal me still." Lord, we see the mistake that Judas made. Don't let us make the same mistake. Come with your gardening tools and weed the soil of our souls. Root out the seed of Judas. And then make us into something which you could be proud. And we'll give you the praise and the glory forever and always in Jesus. Amen. 3 years passed. At our home in the mountains of Idaho, where our daughter, her family, our youngest son, Peggy and myself, missing was our middle child, our boy Terry. We were about ready to sit down to dinner when the telephone rang. And my son Troy answered and then turned to me and said, "Dad, it's for you." I picked up the phone and a voice asked, "Is this Mr. Lyle Albrecht?" "Yes," I said. "You have a son, Terry, in Vermont?" "Yes," I said. "We're sorry to tell you that he's been in a very tragic automobile accident. And we're not sure he's going to live. I wish I could tell you that at that moment I was a great paragon of faith and confidence and strength. I was not. By the way, I ought to tell you that our boy did survive the accident, and after several surgeries, he's back to good health. And we thank God for that. But I have a question for you this morning. It's true confession time. Has any of you here ever wished you had more faith, better faith? All right, raise your hands now. Each of us, of course. Every one of us. We read a bit ago the definition of faith. Hebrews chapter 11, the first 6 verses. Faith is the substance of things that are hoped for, the evidence of things that are unseen. You come to the end of that passage and verse 6, at least, kind of a summation of those prior verses. And it tells us the futility of not having great faith. Without faith, it is difficult to please God. Is that what it said? Without faith, it is impossible to please God. On that Christmas morning, I found myself wishing God might have spoken more clearly. "What do you mean, Lord, that faith is the evidence of things hoped for, the substance of things that are unseen? Couldn't you have spoken in language that I could understand better?" I found myself further wishing that I could take faith in my hands, that suddenly it could become empirical. And I could perhaps lay it out upon the table and with a knife dissect it, take it apart, and discover the elements out of which great faith is made and then begin to build one for myself. And then one day, I was reading in the book of Matthew at chapter 15. I want you to turn there with me right now. Now, I'd read this chapter and this passage on numerous occasions prior, but suddenly this story just leaped from the page and grasped my mind and held it in a vice grip and would not let me go. And here in a few short verses, I found spelled down in story form, in a form that I could clearly understand, the elements of a great faith. And I want us to study those together this morning. Matthew chapter 15, beginning at verse 21. "Then Jesus left that place and went over into the coasts of Tyre and Sidon. And a woman who lived in that area came to him, and she cried out and said, 'Lord, have mercy on me, son of David. My daughter is possessed by the devil.' And Jesus answered her," how much? "Not one word." Not a word. "But then the disciples came and they said, 'Lord, send her away. She's bothering us. She's just a complainer, a whiner. She's in our way. Get rid of her, Lord.' Now in answer, Jesus said, 'I'm only sent to the lost sheep of the house of Israel.' Then this woman came and bowed down and worshipped him. And she said to him, 'Lord, please, help me.' In reply, Jesus said, 'It's not right to take the children's food and throw it to the dogs.' And then she said, 'That's true, Lord. Yet even dogs are allowed to eat the crumbs that fall from the master's table.' And then Jesus said to her, 'Oh, woman, great is your faith. Be it unto you even as you wish.' And her daughter was made whole from that very moment." How do you like it, huh? Isn't it beautiful? Here we have a seemingly unimportant lady. We don't even know her name. And yet Jesus said of her, "You have a truly great, a remarkable faith." I've discovered something else. There is only one other occasion where in the Gospels, Jesus says of someone, they have a great faith. And this other person is like the woman from Syrophoenicia in that she is not Jewish. We would today say that neither of these folks belong to the right church. I mean, they had their theology all mixed up. Is it possible then to understand clearly the Bible teaching regarding the Sabbath and the condition of man in death and the 2300-day prophecy and perhaps all of the rest of it, and yet have little, if any, real Bible faith? Is that possible? Not only is it possible, it is in instances, I think, likely. From time to time, I hear evangelistic crusades that go by this title or this idea, Dimensions of Faith. And in that context, the various doctrines are presented. And I don't have a big problem with that, but I think, again, we ought to remind ourselves that great faith is not necessarily always connected with an understanding of Bible doctrine. And it could be possible that the person in this Wenatchee Valley who has the greatest faith of all is not in this church or any other this morning. Now, I want for the next few moments for us to apply to take a careful look, rather, at the test that Jesus applied to the faith of the Syrophoenician woman. And as we do that, perhaps, we'll be able to build a great faith for ourselves. We're not going to take the tests in the order that Jesus spelled them down, but for the purpose of our study, we're going to mix them up just a little bit. And to look at the first test, it's going to require that you and I make a pastoral call. It's one like I make so often in my ministry. We're going to go to visit some former members, some backsliders, we might call them, or non-attenders or whatever. We have their address, you and I, and we make our way to their home, park the car in the drive, ring the bell, and then the door opens and the man of the house greets us, and we say, "We're from the church, I'm Pastor Lyle, and this is Brother Jones. We wondered if we could visit with you for just a few moments." And we're welcomed inside. We'll notice the pictures of the family on the piano and ask where the grandkids live. But ere long, we're going to get right to the purpose of our visit, and we're going to say to them, "You know, brother, sister, we miss you down at the church. And the church family has asked us to come as their representative to ask you to please come back to the church. I can't be the pastor I ought to be without your presence. And the church really is incomplete without your being there. Please come back and be active in our church once again." And if you're watching very carefully, you'll notice that I've seen a dozen times or more. It often begins right at the collar line, that hot, angry flush that moves quickly up to the tips of the earlobes. And simultaneous to that, there is a white line that sets across pursed lips and a moment of silence. And then, like the bursting forth of a dam, it begins to pour out. "Well, Pastor, if you knew what the former pastor said about our family, you'd understand why we don't go to church there anymore." And sometimes it's like this: "Pastor, if you knew what the head elder did to us in a business deal, you'd understand why we can't go to church down there any longer." And sometimes it's like this: "If you knew what the ladies at the Dorcas Circle said about our daughters, you'd understand why we can't go there any longer." And tragically, if you take a little time and do a bit of investigation, you'll discover the folks are telling you the absolute truth. And we're not here this morning to whitewash anybody in the church, including pastors or head elders or anyone else. And I want to draw a little lesson here for us. Here was a woman who came to Jesus, fell down before him, worshipped him, and said, "Lord, please help me. This is not a selfish request. This is my daughter who's demon-possessed. Would you please help me?" And about that time, 12 ordained preachers come into the picture and they say, "Get rid of her, Lord. She's nothing but a nuisance. Send her packing. Get her out of our sight." But this woman would not leave. She hung on and clung and persisted and wouldn't be driven away, even though 12 preachers tried to run her off. I want to say to my heart and yours this morning, my dears, if our faith is real and centered in Christ and in God, all of the powers of earth and hell combined, and all of the folks in the church, including preachers, can never drive us from our Lord or from His people or His presence. What do you say? There's a scripture that we love over in Luke's Gospel, chapter 4 and 16. It says, "And Jesus, as His habit was, went" where? Every Sabbath day, where did He go? He went into the synagogue. He went to church. Now, the church back in the day of Jesus was a mess. There was immorality. There was graft. There was thievery. But regardless of the condition of the church, Jesus went there every Sabbath day. And we need to take that little text in its context that we use it this morning as well, shouldn't we? We really should. Now, test number two, and it's from this test, by the way, that I've taken my sermon title this morning, The Silence of God. This woman comes to Jesus. She makes her plea, states her case, begs for mercy. And Jesus answered her how much? Not one word. The silent treatment. Not one word. Surely you've had the experience to go to bed one night with the cares of the world hanging around your shoulders. And looming out on the horizon of your future, you see those dark clouds. They're moving quickly away. And you toss and turn, unable to sleep. And you soak your pillow with your tears. And when finally all others in the house are asleep, you make your way from your bedroom to some remote corner, maybe into the basement. And there you fall upon your knees and you beg God, "Please help me, Lord. I don't know how much longer I can carry this load. And this is not about me. It involves my husband. It's my job. Please help me. Please speak to me, Lord. Give me comfort. Give me an answer by morning." And you, upon your knees, pray and weep the night through. And the morning sun begins to light the eastern sky, and God is silent. And it seems that your prayers have gone no higher than the roof overhead. I believe this is the greatest test that a Christian ever faces. I stood a while back out on the shores, the banks of the Jordan River. And I had to kind of a flashback, an instant replay in my mind at least, of the preacher John the Baptizer. Our Lord Jesus, you remember, said he was the greatest prophet ever. And some of the folks from the Jerusalem area went out to hear him preach and came back with their report. They were rather surprised with the self-assured message of this man with his great faith. And Jesus said, "What did you expect to find out there? Some namby-pamby, willy-nilly preacher who was shaken by every breeze that blew from whatever direction? If ever there was a man that was confident in his message, it was John the Baptizer." And every time he would preach, he would come to a conclusion something like this: "If you think I'm something, if you think my message is special, you just wait. One day there's coming one who's so superior I'm not even worthy to bend over to tie or untie his shoelace. Behold, the Lamb of God soon will come." And so we go regularly to hear him preach. And one day he stops mid-sentence in his sermon and points into the congregation and says, "There he is now. There's the one that I've been telling you about. The Lamb of God has come. Please now go and follow him." And John the Baptist steps back into the shadows and turns his congregation over to Jesus. Now we're going to visit that same preacher 6 weeks after his turning the congregation over to Jesus. We find him now not on the banks of the Jordan, but this time in the county jail, because Herod has made him a prisoner. And so we go to visit John down at the jail. We make our way down this corridor and down that hallway and come to a cell and wait momentarily until our eyes become adjusted to the semi-darkness. And there, huddled in the corner, is the form of the great preacher. His shoulders are bent, his head is bowed. And we say, "John, come on over. Come on, we want to visit with you a little bit. Come on over near to the bar so we can talk and see you face to face." And slowly he raises himself. And with heavy steps, he comes across the stones that separate us and grasps the bars and puts his long face between. And we ask him now, "John, how's your courage? We just wanted to bring you some comfort, some encouragement if we could. How are things going for you?" And John says, "Well, to be honest, it's not easy. A man like myself who's used to living outdoors, being as free as the birds that fly overhead and sleeping beneath the stars, it's pretty tough." And then John gives us a directive. He says, "I want you to go and find Jesus for me. Will you please? And ask him something for me. Well, and by the way, how are things going with Jesus?" John asks. Oh, we say, "John, wish you could have been there. Just the other day, up north, Jesus began to preach and the word spread around the communities and the people began to come. They came from the north, the south, they came from the Pigeons Gulf over to the west, and along the Mediterranean they came, and they continued to gather around Jesus. They wouldn't go home. He fed them miraculously by multiplying a little boy's lunch, and everywhere we go now his fame precedes him, and huge crowds gather to hear the gospel. But John, why are you asking us to tell you about this? Why do we have to bring this information? Hasn't Jesus stopped by to tell you? Hasn't he clued you in?" "No," says John, "he hasn't been by. I haven't heard a word from him. He hasn't had the courtesy to send me one postcard. And then he says, please go and find Jesus and ask him for me. Are you really the Messiah or what now? Come on, help me. Shall we look for another? You see, my dears, we have seen in the span of 6 short weeks the corrosion of a great faith when put to the acid test of the silence of God. And I further believe this is the greatest test that our Lord Jesus ever faced. It never ceases to amaze me, the faith, the strength, the stamina of our Lord Jesus. During the silent years, when the little neighbor kids would point their fingers in his face and say to him, little Jesus boy, we know who our daddies are, but who's yours? Ha ha! And he never struck out, never took his ball and went home. He comes into his ministry. He comes through this gate of the city. Before he exits through that, he's opened every blinded eye and straightened every twisted, withered limb. And yet outside that gate, they're waiting with stones in hand to take his life. He never complains. Why? Because through it all, he's had this clear channel of communication between himself and his Father. And down that holy staircase, angels have ascended and descended to strengthen and succor and support. But now we find him upon a cross. The representative of every sinful man, woman, and child that would ever live and then ask for forgiveness. And when now the Holy Father looks down and sees his Son, he doesn't see the sweet, sinless, loving God-man. He sees every murderer, every rapist, every criminal that would one day repent. And the Holy Father says, I hate sin so much that if my Son is involved, even only vicariously, I'll have nothing to do with it. And he turned his back and walked away. And the Son hid its face. And Jesus now cries out with the only complaint ever to come from his lips, my God, why have you forsaken me? And Jesus suffered the test of the silence of God. There's a scripture, another that we love. It says, here are they that keep the commandments and have the, what of Jesus? The faith of Jesus. Do we really? Now, test number 3 and finally. And before we go further, I need to say that this test, Jesus loathes to apply to the woman. He does not enjoy it. But for the further strengthening of her faith, and perhaps more importantly, to teach his disciples a very needed lesson, Jesus breaks the silence. The woman has come, she's begged him, she's pled, it's not for me, Lord, it's my daughter. The disciples have said, get her away, she's in our way, send her packing, and she won't leave. And finally, when Jesus answers her, he says, listen, lady, it's not right for me to take the children's food and throw it to the dogs. Now, when the disciples, by the way, heard Jesus talking like this, it struck a chord in their own hearts. They did have these bigoted feelings against the folks who lived over in that part of the world. They did have some racism in their hearts. And Jesus, in this way, was pointing it out to them and telling them, you've got to get rid of that. To the woman, he was saying, listen, lady, you have no claims upon me. You live on the wrong side of the tracks. The color of your skin is the wrong shade. I don't owe you one thing. Please don't take me for granted. Now, depending upon this lady's own personal makeup, we'd expect one of two immediate reactions. If she's the shy, timorous, introverted type, we'd expect she'd pull her little shawl up to hide her blush and find the nearest hole in the crowd and beat a hasty retreat. Or if, on the other hand, she's a more extroverted person, if perhaps she's more from our age and our era, we might expect her to square her shoulders and shake her finger a little bit in the face of Jesus and say, well, now, wait a minute, Lord. You can't discriminate against me because of where I live. You can't hold this against me because of the color of my skin. Haven't you heard of the Equal Rights Amendment? Don't you know about women's liberation? You can't do this, Lord. But she takes neither of those approaches. Rather, she says, it's true, Lord. It's not right to take children's bread and throw it to the dogs. That's true. You know, folk, it's pretty hard to argue with someone that agrees with you. Martin Luther, when commenting upon this passage, said, at this juncture, The Syrophoenician woman has taken all the promises of God to be found in His Word, put them together into one great bundle, and dropped them at His feet. And the bundle was so large, Jesus couldn't step over it, and more than that, He didn't want to. And so He said to her, "Oh woman, great is your faith, remarkable is your faith. Let it be just as you wish." And her daughter was instantly healed. Isn't that some story? Now, what could we learn, you and I, this morning from this relationship between Jesus, His disciples, and the Syrophoenician woman, that along with the cross experience of Jesus? What could we learn? How may we benefit? There come those dark clouds. Our faith is severely tested. We sit perhaps at the dinner table with our family, with our spouse, and we bare our soul and we say, I don't know how much longer I can go on. This thing is really about to get me down. I need your support. I need your help. And it seems that our family doesn't listen at all. And so with the family uncaring, we go to our best friend, perhaps the neighbor lady next door. And we unburden ourselves with our friend. And we say, could you please give me some support? Would you pray for me? And our friend says, why don't you grow up and face your own problems? And with family and friends uncaring, we go to church. And on prayer meeting night, we stand up and bear our testimony before the whole congregation. And we say, please, brother, sister, I do need your help. And the folks at church care less than our family. Or so it seems. And with nowhere else to go now, we go to the court of last appeal. We go to that private place, that special place. And there we fall upon our knees and we beg and plead and cry out, oh God, help me. Speak to me before morning. And it seems that our prayers go no higher than the roof overhead, and the heavens are brass, and God is silent. And if under these circumstances we still will cling and hold on and persist and reach up to grasp hold of an unseen hand and refuse to let it go, then we too have a great faith. And then of us as well, it may be said, oh dear one, great is your faith. Be it unto you even as you wish. Have faith in God. Though sometimes you must weep. Have faith in God, though sorrows pain you deep. Have faith in God. His promises He'll keep. Have faith, dear heart, in God. Our Lord, we thank You so much for this story of great faith. It's so simplistic even children can understand. Help us to realize that during the darkest hour, You're there. We don't always see You, can't always feel You, but You're always there. Give us the kind of faith that'll see us through these troubled days and lead us safely into Your kingdom, we pray in Your name. Amen.
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2: Have you heard? They can't find this cornerstone for the United States Capitol building. By architectural design, they of course know it's there, but the land on which it's built has been sinking. With Timely Truths, I'm Stuart Briscoe. Such isn't the case with the cornerstone of our faith, Jesus Christ. The cornerstone brings two sides together. The Apostle Paul affirms that in Jesus, there is neither Jew nor Greek, neither male nor female. You are all one in Christ. Christ is the cornerstone of our faith. He is the first laid so that all sides are placed and plumbed correctly. Scripture refers to the foolish man who built his house on the shifting sand. We should make certain our foundation is Jesus Christ, for other foundation can no man lay than that which is laid, which is Jesus.
3: In balance and home life, winning isn't everything, it's the only thing. That's our moniker here at Winning at Home, and I'm Dan Seaborn with today's Family Moment. There are some condos for sale behind my house, and out in front of one of these condos is a sign that just says model home. In other words, if you're considering buying one of these, you can come into this area and look through this home. It's kind of an example. It's a model of what the others are like. I like that concept in terms of us being a model home, a Christian home, in our neighborhood. A place that, you know, if they were to come through and kind of check us out, they would say, "That's what I want. That's what I want my home to look like." And that's why I come to this microphone, frankly, every day, because I desire you to be a model home in your neighborhood. I didn't say a perfect home. I'm not living in a perfect home. I mess up all the time, and you probably can relate to that. But I think a model home says Christ is first here. We're doing our best to love each other. We're doing our best to be faithfully committed to each other. We don't have it all figured out, but we're going in the right direction. I like that. Let's set that kind of a standard, that kind of an example. We honor Christ. We honor ourselves. We honor our neighbors. We honor everyone when we set a model standard. Be a model home in your neighborhood. Set a beautiful example. Let others come and follow and look at you and want to do what you are doing. 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And you need to be winning with your family. 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
5: God be merciful unto us and bless us and cause his face to shine upon us. Selah. That thy way may be known upon earth, thy saving health among all nations. Let the people praise thee, O God. Let all the people praise thee. Oh, let the nations be glad and sing for joy. For thou shalt judge the people righteously and govern the nations upon earth. Selah. Let the people praise thee, O God. Let all the people praise thee. Then shall the earth yield her increase, and God, even our own God, shall bless us. God shall bless us, and all the ends of the earth shall fear him.
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6: Out of the depths have I cried unto thee, O Lord. Lord, hear my voice. Let thine ears be attentive to the voice of my supplications. If thou, Lord, shouldest mark iniquities, O Lord, who shall stand? But there is forgiveness with thee, that thou mayest be feared. I wait for the Lord. My soul doth wait, and in his word do I hope. My soul waiteth for the Lord more than they that watch for the morning. I say, more than they that watch for the morning. Let Israel hope in the Lord, for with the Lord there is mercy, and with him is plenteous redemption. And he shall redeem Israel from all his iniquities.
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14: Would you like to hear an amazing fact? On February 15, 2013, the Chelyabinsk meteor surprised everybody when it shot across the sky over Russia, exploding 18 miles above the Earth in a blast 30 times brighter than the sun. The 65-foot-wide rock, roughly the size of a 5-bedroom home, weighed 14,000 tons, making it heavier than the Eiffel Tower. It's estimated the meteor was traveling at 42,000 miles an hour when it entered the atmosphere, producing an explosion with about the same kinetic energy, 30 times that of the atomic bomb that struck Hiroshima. About 1,500 people were treated for injuries, mostly from flying glass caused by the shockwave that blew out windows in the area. The flash from the super bolide meteor was so bright, many nearby observers were sunburned by the radiance. Strangely, even though hundreds of astronomers around the world are constantly scanning the heavens looking for potentially dangerous asteroids and meteors, nobody saw this one coming. You know, the Bible says the second coming of Jesus will be brighter, louder, and more surprising than any random meteor. Stay with us, friends. We're going to learn more as Amazing Facts brings you this edition of Bible Answers Live.
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14: 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We're very thankful you've tuned in for this international interactive Bible study. 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And my name is Doug Batchelor.
15: My name is Jean Ross. Good evening, listening friends, and Pastor Doug, as usual. Let's start the program with prayer. Dear Father in heaven, we thank you that we have this opportunity once again to open up the Bible and study together. We ask your blessing upon this program. Be with those listening, Lord, and lead us all together into a clear understanding of the Bible. In Jesus' name, amen.
14: Amen.
15: Pastor Doug, you opened the program by talking about this meteor that came down over Russia, and it's rather remarkable, the power of this meteor, the size of the meteor, and then the suddenness with which this thing came.
14: Speed.
15: Nobody really expected it,
14: yeah.
15: And it caused quite an explosion. I guess everyone can be grateful that it didn't actually hit the ground, but it sounded like it exploded above the Earth.
14: Yeah, and there's a number of YouTubes, probably thousands of them, because a lot of the cars in Russia have dash cams, and you just see the sky lighting up. It's like, you know, a nuclear blast. And it was in the daytime. It got much brighter than the sun. And the other thing is, a lot of offices had cameras on for whatever reason, and to see the panic in mm-hmm. people's faces when the windows blew out and they saw this bright light, they thought it was the end of the world, and they just weren't ready. And so, you know, it just made me think, well, someday there is going to be a big surprise. Jesus tells us, in such an hour you think not, the Son of Man is coming. Of course, none of us really knows how long we're going to live. Not everybody gets a note from the doctor that tells them they've got 6 months left to live. A lot of people die suddenly, and so you need to be ready. Jesus said in Matthew 24:27, speaking of his return, "For as lightning comes from the east and shines as far as the west, so will the coming of the Son of Man be." This meteor there in Russia, it just lit up the whole sky for hundreds of miles. Even other countries could see that. And the flaming brightness, nobody had to elbow you and say, "Did you see that?" Because it was so bright. Well, the brightness of the Lord's coming will be even brighter. And Jesus tells us, "Therefore be ready, for the Son of Man is coming at an hour you do not expect." It's going to be a surprise. And friends, we have a book that tells not only about the certainty of Jesus' return, but a lot of folks are confused about how he's coming back. There's a lot of misunderstandings about what's going to happen with the Lord's coming, and we've got a free book that talks about that, and Pastor Ross is going to tell us about that.
16: It's a book called Anything But Secret, and it's all about the second coming. It'll give you some great scriptural references and also signs associated with the coming and how Jesus will come. We're going to give that to anybody who calls our resource phone number and asks for it. Again, the book is called Anything But Secret, and the phone number is 800-835-6747. You can ask for the book Anything But Secret. So again, here's the number. Hope you're ready. 800-835-6747. You know, Pastor Doug, we got an email in the office this past week, and somebody was listening to Bible Answers Live, and they said, we really enjoy the program, but you guys talk so quick. When you give out that number, I don't have time to write it down. So we're going to do it one more time. Here it is. 800-835-6747. That is our resource phone number. If you'd like to call, ask for the book Anything But Secret. And if you have a Bible question, the phone number here to the studio is 800-463-7297.
14: Yep.
16: That's 800-463-7297. First caller this evening is Michael, listening in Henderson, Kentucky. Michael, welcome to the program.
17: Good. How you doing?
14: Doing well. How are you?
17: I'm doing wonderful. How's your day?
14: Blessed. And your question tonight?
17: Good. Yes, I have a question. It's, why does God allow evil in the world?
14: Well, first of all, everything God made in the beginning was good. If you look in Genesis chapter 1, 2, it says everything God made, it said it was good, good, good. God makes his creatures free. And among the highest of God's creatures, intelligent creatures that he made, was a beautiful angel by the name of Lucifer. And Lucifer, because he was a free moral agent, he became jealous. He began to regret that he didn't have more power and the powers of God. He basically rebelled against God and just consumed with selfishness. And he was evicted from heaven. He came to our world, and shortly after it was created, enticed the original people, Adam and Eve, to listen to him instead of God and sort of set up headquarters here on this planet. So the Lord doesn't just completely destroy the devil because he doesn't want his beings to serve him out of fear. He wants us to serve him out of love because what he's asking is reasonable. And so what you're seeing happen on this planet, and it's almost over, this world has been a stage to demonstrate to the world that the universe, the result of living for selfishness. And that's a, you know, that's a short answer, but we really actually have a video that talks all about why is there evil in the world, if God is good, if God is powerful. I've just been doing a series on Job at our church where it talks about this battle between good and evil and why God allows suffering. But if you go and look up cosmic conflict, Michael, on the internet, cosmic conflict, you'll see a video we've produced. You can probably watch it for free online now. It's been out for a few years, or you can order one from us. And it explains about the fall of Lucifer, and this has been the Christian teaching on the subject for many years.
16: You know, we also have a book dealing with the subject called Did God Create a Devil? It's actually an Amazing Facts study guide. Michael will be happy to send this to you or anybody wanting to learn more as to why there is evil in the world. If God is a God of love, why do bad things happen to good people? I think you'll find this study guide very informative. The number to call for the study guide is 800-835-6747. And you can ask for the study guide called Did God Create the Devil? If you have a Bible question, the phone number here to the studio is 800-463-7297. Our next caller is, let's see, Golda, listening from Washington. Golda, welcome to the program.
18: Good day.
14: Hi.
18: On June 1st, there was the opening of the Gotthard Tunnel in Switzerland. It's taken 17 years to build, and it's 34 miles under the earth.
14: You know, I was going to do that as an amazing fact. You took it from me. That was next week. That's good. It's an amazing tunnel.
18: It's an amazing tunnel, but what was even more amazing was the satanic ritual of opening the tunnel.
14: Well, what'd they do? I didn't see that.
18: Yeah, no more are they, you know, cutting a ribbon and doing speeches. There is this whole satanic celebration going on, and it's really quite disturbing. I can certainly link you to the link that I have, but you're talking about Satan with the previous caller. This is like a huge opening. Here the Swiss are are celebrating this, including having parts of the people that died, and the eight people died, and they have, you know, part of the ceremony about them. And there's things flying, there's devil's horns, there's nearly naked people. The whole thing is all about Satan. There's even a man dressed in a costume.
14: Now, so how would you frame this as a question then?
18: My question is, what is going on? I mean, has something opened that this is... what biblical passages can be shown that this is an opening to this kind of satanic stuff that is going to be happening more and more?
14: Well, I'll tell you that the more that some of these countries, and we're not immune in North America, continue to make laws that choke off the proclamation of the gospel, and they support this humanistic agenda, making man really the God of the world, it's not surprising you'll start seeing more and more ceremonies and things that seem to have tinges of satanic rituals. There is a verse in the Bible where Paul says in 1 Corinthians 10:20, "But I say that the things that the Gentiles sacrifice, they sacrifice to devils and not to God. And I would not that you should have fellowship with devils." And also in verse 21, "You cannot drink the cup of the Lord and the cup of devils. You can't be partakers at the Lord's table and the table of devils." Invariably, when Jesus said, "If you're not with me, you're against me," and as nations and people reject the principles of the gospel, the only thing left is, if they're not with Christ, they're with the enemy. And they usually slip into diabolical practices and services. So, Golda, I haven't seen what you're talking about specifically. I can probably search it and find it online. But, it doesn't surprise me. I see stuff like that in Europe. I was in Switzerland not too long ago. Hey, I appreciate your call. We do have that that same study guide that talks about...
16: Did God create a devil?
14: Yeah.
16: Yeah.
14: We'll
16: the number to call for that is 800-835-6747. You can ask for the study guide called "Did God Create a Devil?" Our next caller is Lenora, listening from Walla Walla, Washington. Lenora, welcome to the program.
19: Thank you.
14: Hi.
19: And thank you for taking my call. There is something that I cannot understand, and that is the Blessed Trinity. I just can't get it through my head how three can be in one.
14: Well, you got three persons, and they make up God. They are distinct individual persons. Now, there's obviously stuff about the Trinity that I'm sure we can't understand, just because the Lord says, "As the heavens are high above the earth, so are my ways above your ways." And then the Bible tells us God is past finding out or beyond finding out. And there's a number of verses in the Bible that just tell us that, God, there's some mysteries that make God God. But what we do know is that there are three distinct persons that compose what we call God. Even in creation, God said, "Let us make man in our image." God the Father, the Son, and the Spirit. At the baptism of Jesus, for instance, you see Jesus. He's God the Son. He's in the water. And then you hear God the Father say, "This is my beloved Son." And at that same moment, the Holy Spirit, God the Spirit, is coming down. And Jesus
19: in
14: says,
19: "In a dove."
14: In the form of a dove. The Spirit, sometimes, he doesn't have a body like the Father and Son. And so sometimes he's compared to the Spirit. At Pentecost, he was compared to fire. Jesus said the Spirit is like a wind. There's all these ethereal nebulous kind of symbols, because the Holy Spirit doesn't seem to walk around like God the Father and Son with a body. Even in Genesis, when God's making the world, it says the Spirit moved on the face of the waters. So he sometimes is symbolized, a dove was a symbol of peace that was used there, but the Holy Spirit is a spirit, and so he's different.
19: Can take many forms.
14: Yeah.
16: You know, what else is interesting is there are two different words that we find in the Hebrew for one. Now, there's a famous verse in the Old Testament that says, "Hear, O Israel, the Lord thy God is one." But the word there for one is in a plural form. So it doesn't mean one in numbers, but rather one in purpose. Again, the Bible says, "For this reason, a man shall leave his father and his mother and shall be joined unto his wife, and the two shall become one." So the idea of oneness is not only, in our terms, we think of one numerical value, but one can also mean a unity of purpose and focus. The Father, the Son, and the Holy Spirit are all one in their desire to save mankind. And they're all working towards that goal.
14: You know, we do have a book we can send you, a free copy of, Lenore, and it's called The Trinity, Is It Biblical? And it takes a number of verses in the Bible and some analogies to help us understand. And
19: oh, I would appreciate
14: that. Yeah, we'll be happy to send you, actually.

0: somebody who is trying to strengthen and solidify their faith, but still can't help but to doubt and is having trouble completely giving themselves over to faith, if that makes sense.
1: Yeah, no, it makes perfect sense. I think everybody has moments of doubt, and as long as there's going to be a devil out there, you know, if Jesus is all about faith and the devil is about doubt, even the devil tried to get Jesus to doubt his mission. He said, if you're the Son of God. Well, that very word, if, implies doubt. And Pastor Ross is at Romans 10, where it says, faith comes by hearing, and hearing by the word of God. It might be 10:17. I'm trying to remember. But, yeah, it, through the word of God, we can strengthen our faith.
2: Yeah, Romans 10:17.
1: And so one is, if you have regular time in the word. The other is spending time in prayer, because as you talk to God and he answers your prayers, I'll just give you an example real quick, okay, how you get faith stronger. I was out riding in the hills on a quad in the woods. I had my cell phone, a fairly new phone I just signed up for. They're not cheap. Smartphone bounced off the bike, off in the grass, way up in the mountains. When I realized I'd lost the phone, I said, all right, Lord, I know it's a long shot, but I'm going to pray that you help me find it. And I just began to retrace my steps. And as just a miracle, I found the phone there in the grass. If you saw the country I'm talking about, you'd know it was a miracle. I got off my bike, got on my knees, and I said, thank you, Lord. My faith was stronger because I prayed. I saw a miraculous answer, and I realized that could not happen by accident. There is a God. And I can tell you many, many stories of where, you know, I've prayed for things. And, you know, God doesn't want us to just pray for the basics. Pray for hard-to-do things. And if you pray for miraculous, difficult things, God gives you answers. You say, wow, he's a powerful God. So Bible reading strengthens your faith. Prayer, and then sharing your faith. As you give the truth to others, it settles in your own mind. And as you give it away, it's like when the disciples gave the bread to others, it multiplied in their hands. As we share Christ with others, it'll multiply in our hands, and your faith will grow. And so those are the main three disciplines of the Christian life, is reading the word, prayer, and witnessing, letting your light shine.
0: Perfect. Thanks so much.
1: All right. Thank you. Now, we do have a book that may help strengthen your faith a little bit. It's called The Ultimate Resource. We'll send you a free copy if you ask.
2: 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We have Imogene listening in New York. Imogene, welcome to the program.
3: Okay. I have a question. Do you have to be water baptized in order to, when you die?
1: You mean to be saved?
3: When you die and you go to heaven or for your salvation? Do you have to be water baptized?
1: Well, let me answer your question. There are going to be some people in heaven that were not baptized because they didn't know, or they could not be. Like there's this thief on the cross who died next to Jesus. Jesus said, you'll be with me in paradise, but he couldn't come off the cross and get baptized. But why a believer would not be baptized makes me wonder if they're willing to obey. Because Jesus said, whoever believes, and I'm quoting you from Mark chapter 16, whoever believes and is baptized will be saved. So baptism is as important to a Christian as a wedding is to a marriage. If a person says, well, I want to be married, well, you need to have the wedding. And baptism is the ceremony by which we're publicly admitting and confessing that we accept Christ and we accept his forgiveness. So why a person wouldn't want to be baptized is what my concern is.
3: Well, I agree with what you're saying. I just want to be reassured that I have it straight, because I was baptized, you know, by words, what they call spiritual, you know, a commitment that that I swear that I believe in Jesus Christ as my Lord, God, and Savior. But I've never been baptized in the water. I plan on going to Israel exclusively for that.
1: Oh, well, good for you.
3: I believe that for your, when you say salvation, does that mean that you go to heaven?
1: Well, yeah, of course, in order to go to heaven, you want to be saved. You can't go to heaven if you're lost.
3: Follow me. I know you're in theology. I do study with a theologian, but I have to get it straight in my head. In other words, once I'm baptized and I accept Jesus as my Lord, God, and Savior, and my name is written in the books of life, and I go to heaven?

0: If you have surrendered your heart to Jesus, yes, and you have accepted his forgiveness for your sins, and you're baptized. Now, you should be baptized. I heard you say you were baptized by someone speaking words. The Bible says you should be immersed in water. There's nothing in the Bible talks about word baptism. And so it sounds like you're going to Israel and you're going to do a water baptism. That's very good. But if we've surrendered and we're following the Lord and we're baptized, yes, you have eternal life, is the promise. It's a daily experience.
1: We do have a book dealing with this subject called Baptism, Is It Really Necessary? And I'm Gene. We'll be happy to send this to you. Just give us a call. I think you'll enjoy reading it. The number is 800-835-6747. You can ask for the book on baptism. Again, Baptism, Is It Really Necessary? And the phone line to our resource number is 800-835-6747. Our next call is Gene, listening from Clear Lake, Wisconsin. Gene, welcome to the program.
2: Okay.
1: Gene, you on the air?
3: Thank you, pastors.
0: Yeah.
3: Yes, my question tonight is, I can't remember the verses where I've heard it, but I've heard it twice now. The seven personalities of God. Now, you always hear the Father, Son, and the Holy Ghost. What are the seven personalities of God?
0: Well, I think what you're talking about is there's a verse in Revelation that talks about the seven spirits of God. It doesn't typically use the word personality. Some pastors may have translated it that way. And it gives the characteristics of God. Someone might call them the personalities. In Isaiah, well, first of all, Revelation talks about the seven spirits of God. Isaiah 11, verse 2, I don't know if you have that there, Pastor Ross.
1: Yeah, it says, the Spirit of the Lord shall rest upon him. That is the spirit of wisdom and understanding, the spirit of counsel and might, the spirit of knowledge and the fear of the Lord. So if you count that up, there's seven characteristics of the Spirit.
0: Yeah, so that'd be in Isaiah chapter 11, verse 2. They're kind of like the facets of the jewel of who God's personality is. Okay?
3: Now, where would the Father, the Son, and the Holy Ghost, are they part of those personalities, or are those added?
0: No, they're three distinct persons. In other words, you may be a person with several characteristics. One person, several characteristics. Some of the characteristics of God are the seven that we just mentioned there. But God the Father, Son, and Spirit, all three have those seven characteristics. They are unique persons. Some people think that God, one day he appears as the Father, and then he changes his face, and the next day he appears as the Son, and then later he chooses to appear as the Spirit. They're really three separate persons, because in the baptism of Jesus, you see them all appear at the same time. And unless Jesus is, being a ventriloquist, they're distinct, separate personalities. Or unless God talks to himself, because Jesus prayed to the Father. So God, the Father, Son, and Spirit are three distinct persons. Those three persons have some prime characteristics. That verse that we read yesterday about when Moses said to God, show me your glory.
1: Mm-hmm.
0: And he identified some of the characteristics of the Lord, long-suffering and so forth.
1: You know, the verse we just read in Isaiah chapter 11, verse 2, it's characteristics of the Holy Spirit, but it's also a messianic prophecy, and it's talking about the Messiah, or Christ, mm-hmm. where it says, the Spirit of the Lord shall rest upon him.
0: That's right.
1: It's a capital him. So Christ, the Holy Spirit, the Father, share these same characteristics or qualities.
0: Yep. Hey, hope that helps a little bit, Gene. You might also enjoy that book that we're offering on the subject of the Trinity. We have time for one more quick call before
1: our
0: break.
1: We've got Peter, who's listening from Arizona. Peter, welcome to the program.
4: Good evening. How are you, gentlemen?
0: Doing well.
4: I believe that once saved, always saved, but my friends who are another denomination tell me that I am dead wrong and I can lose my salvation if I commit certain sins, which they, of course, won't explain to me which ones, and I'd like to get your take on it.
0: All right. Hey, I appreciate your asking that question. It is a controversial question. We certainly don't want to do anything to diminish from another person's confidence. I believe a Christian can know he has eternal life, which is what it tells us in 1 John. But you could also do things where you turn away from the Lord. And you have several examples in the Bible that people that once walked with the Lord and turned away. Peter talks about the sow that was washed returns to wallowing in the mire, and the dog returns to its vomit. And you've got Balaam, who was a prophet of God, and he, through greed, grieved away the Holy Spirit. King Saul was prophesying under the influence of God's Spirit, but through pride he grieved away the Holy Spirit. Judas was one of the apostles, but because of his greed, he sold the Savior for silver, and he ended up hanging himself. And so it's reckless to say that just because you come to the Lord and you once accept the Lord, that then you cannot lose your salvation. We've got a book. We'll send you a free copy. Can a Saved Man Be Lost? Call the resource number, and we'll send that to you, Peter.
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0: And if you have Bible questions, give us a call. Lines open, 800. God says, 800-463-7297 will bring your Bible question into our studios. If you joined us along the way, this is Bible Answers Live. I am Doug Batchelor.
1: My name is John Ross. And again, friends, this is a good time. If you have a Bible question, give us a call. We do have some lines that are open. The number again, 800-463-7297. Our first caller in the second half of the program is Monica, listening from Brooklyn, New York. Monica, welcome to the program.
0: Monica, are you there?
8: Hello.
0: Hi, yep, we got you there. Now.
8: Thank you for taking my call, gentlemen. My question comes from 1 John chapter 5, verse 16. It says, if anyone sees his brother committing a sin not leading to death, he shall ask, and God will give him life. To those who commit sins that do not lead to death. Now, my question is, how could I pray for someone who's committing a sin unto death? How would I know, well, if that sin is unto death?
0: Well, you know, the Bible tells us there is one sin, Jesus said, for which there is no forgiveness, and that's the blasphemy of the Holy Spirit. Other than that, it tells us in Matthew 12 and I think a couple of other places, all manner of sin and blasphemies will be forgiven unto men, but he that blasphemes the Holy Spirit, it will not be forgiven. And so I think John here is talking about if there's someone out there and they've got just a high-handed sin where they're rejecting God and they've turned their back, you just need to, you can, you know, move on.
8: So you would say that would be a sin unto death, and no matter all the prayer wouldn't help because they continue to blaspheme.
0: Well, I don't know that we know all the time. You got to be very careful about saying, I know this person has blasphemed the Holy Spirit. John is just saying, you know, there's one sin that I'm not saying you should pray for it, but who knows when a person has committed that sin? I don't.
8: I see.
0: I mean, you know, okay. There's people I would have given up on a long time ago in the Bible, and I look at at what God does, and then he saves him. I think about King Manasseh, who was a wicked king for, you know, 40 years, 50 years, and killed the prophet, and some of his own children were sacrificed to devils. I mean, just a wicked king. And you never would have thunk that here he repented in an Assyrian jail and turned back to the Lord. I would have given up on him long ago. And so there's others, you know, you're just surprised.
8: So it's still best to continue to pray for them, even if we suspect, like you said, we can't know for sure because we can't see their heart.
0: Well, this is probably a place to apply that scripture where Jesus said, don't cast your pearls before swine or give what's holy to the dogs. Sometimes you've got so much time in the day to work for people and so much time to pray for people. And if there's somebody that is just, you know, putting up a stone wall and they're just not interested, then, you know, you stop praying for them and you pray for those that are interested because you've got so many prayers you can pray. You know what I mean? We're not God. We have so much time in the day to pray. And you may as well pray for those who are open as opposed to those who just, you know, they seem to be shutting the doors.
8: Thank you so much. That does answer my question.
0: All right. Well, thank you very much. Appreciate that, Monica.
1: We have Charlotte listening from Washington. Charlotte, welcome to the program.
5: Thank you.
0: Good evening.
5: Thank you very much for taking my call. I'm really nervous. This is my first time calling.
0: Oh, don't be nervous. We're nice guys.
5: I know. That's why I'm calling. I was hoping that you could shed a light on a Bible verse that I've been actually just kind of trying to understand for a long time. It's found in 1 Peter 3:21, and the verse before is talking about how when once the long suffering of God waited in the days of Noah. So it's talking about how Noah was saved and mm-hmm. you know the ark was being built and so forth. And then it says in verse 21, the like figure whereunto even baptism doth also now save us, not the putting away of the filth of the flesh. And I guess my question is, it almost sounds like in that verse it's saying that baptism saves us. I guess I'm kind of I just don't feel like I don't understand that, you know, what it's actually saying there. And then not putting it away of the filth of the flesh, because I know when we accept Christ, you know, he changes us. He puts his right to his law in our hearts and in our minds, and we become a new creature. So, I was just wondering if you could shed some light on that for me.
0: I'll do my best. It is a difficult verse. But first of all, Peter is making a comparison to the whole world was destroyed with a flood. The ark went through the water, which is a symbol of baptism. Only those who went through the water there in the ark were saved. Just like the children of Israel had to go through the sea, Paul says that's a symbol of baptism. That's in 1 Corinthians chapter 10. And, you know, the children of Israel were baptized in the sea and then the pillar of fire, so they were baptized in the fire and the water. Christ said, unless you're born of the water and the Spirit, you cannot enter the kingdom of heaven. Now, Peter's making the point when he said, not the putting away of the filth of the flesh. So it's not that we're saved by works, but it's by the answer of a good conscience towards God, meaning that when we are baptized, we're coming. Part of baptism is repenting. Remember John the Baptist, when they came to get baptized, he said, he preached a message of repentance, sorrow for sin, the kingdom of heaven is at hand. Repentance means a turning away from sin and a willingness to walk in a newness of life. And so Peter's assuming that those who understand what baptism is all about are repenting of their sins and accepting by faith the forgiveness of Jesus. Then they live in a newness of life, and the filth of the flesh is put away. And they've got a clear conscience towards God because of faith. Then he talks about by the resurrection of Jesus Christ, the same way Christ came to life, Paul said, baptism is a symbol of death, burial, and resurrection. So Peter here is, I think, playing on the same thing that Paul says about baptism. It's a symbol of death, burial, and resurrection. As Jesus was raised, we come out of the water to walk in a newness of life.
5: Okay, yeah, that definitely helps. I like the way you explain that.
0: Well, thank you. Yeah, it's a deep verse, but we have a lesson we'll be happy to send you on the subject of baptism that sounds like you understand it, but I think it touches on this a little bit, and I think it'd be a blessing if you'd like a copy.
5: Sure.
0: All right. Sure, hey, thank you very much, Charlotte. All right, well, Pastor Ross will give you the number.
5: All right. Thank you so very much.
0: You're welcome.
1: 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It talks about baptism, and again, we'll send it to anybody who calls and asks. The number is 800-835-6747. 800-835-6747. As for the study guide called Purity and Power. Our next call is Pat, listening from Michigan. Pat, welcome to the program.
9: Hello.
0: Evening. Thanks for calling.
9: I'm glad you did what I could. What I'm calling about, I'd like to know, in the last days with the two witnesses, is it Enoch and Elijah because they didn't die before?
0: No, some people say that the two witnesses are Enoch and Elijah because that verse says it's appointed unto man once to die, and they say, well, they didn't die, so they must be the two witnesses that will die and be left in the streets. And that's sort of the logic behind picking them. But if you think about it, Pat, for a moment, Enoch and Elijah now have glorified bodies. They've entered into eternity. They are not going to now get mortal bodies that die and have to rise again. There are a few that, you know, were favored. We only know about Enoch and Elijah in the Bible. They did not experience death like everyone else. We know there's going to be some people that don't die when Christ comes, because Paul says those of us who are alive when Jesus comes will be caught up to meet the Lord in the air. We never die. Those who are alive and remain when Christ comes will be transformed, we're caught up, and we meet the Lord in the air. So when people argue and say it has to be Enoch and Elijah, they're the two witnesses because they haven't died yet and they have to die, that argument doesn't really hold water because there's a whole group of people that don't die when Jesus comes. I believe the two witnesses represent, some people say Moses and Elijah, but Moses and Elijah are a type of the law and the prophets. The two witnesses are the Word of God. If you said the New and the Old Testament, that would be true. The Law and the Prophets, it's a sword with two edges. Zechariah talks about the two candlesticks by the throne of God. It's His Word that He sent forth into all the earth. Both Revelation 11, where it talks about the two witnesses, and Zechariah chapter 4, I think it is, Pastor Ross, where it talks about the two candlesticks and two olive trees. Well, Thy Word is a lamp unto my feet. That's why He said it's a candlestick. And so it says these two witnesses have the power to proclaim plagues and to shut up the heavens. Well, that's in the Word of God, New in the Old Testament.
1: Zechariah 4 is the passage you're thinking about there.
0: So we do have a book. We'll send you a book specifically on the two witnesses, and it's called The Glorious Mount, Who Are the Two Witnesses, Pat. If you'd like a copy, no one's going to bother you. You just got to call and give the operators your number, and they'll send you that free of charge.
1: The number to call is 800-835-6747, and just ask for the book called Who Are the Two Witnesses, The Glorious Mount. Again, it's 800-835-6747. Our next call is David, and he's listening from Washington. David, welcome to the program.
10: Oh my goodness! Love you guys.
0: Hey, we're glad you got on the air. You're listening on Radio 74.
10: Awesome.
0: Good for you. Yeah, that's a friend of ours that runs that.
10: Yeah, I listened to you guys for the last 5 years. Love you. Anyway, when I'm trying to talk to my brother, who is a non-believer, that the Bible is not just a legendary embellishment, he always catches me on the quote from Jesus where he tells the disciples that some of them will be alive when he returns. And that's where he doesn't believe in the Bible. He thinks that, you know, that can't be true. So maybe I'm...
0: No, you know, I've heard people say that, but that's actually in the Bible. John clears that up. And he says he didn't say that. That's a misunderstanding. In other words, if you look in John chapter 21, verse 21, that's easy to remember. John 21, 21.
10: Okay.
0: Peter and John are walking with Jesus after Jesus rose from the dead. Peter, seeing John walking behind, he said to Jesus, Lord, what will this man do? What's going to happen to him? Because Jesus had just told Peter, you're going to be crucified. Jesus said to him, if I will that he tarries till I come, what is that to you? Follow me. Now, John goes on to say, then this saying went abroad among the brethren that disciple should not die. Yet Jesus did not say to him, you will not die. But he said, if I will that he tarry till I come, what is that to thee? Jesus never told the apostles that some of you are going to be alive when I come back. Matter of fact, Paul said that the coming of the Lord won't happen unless there's a falling away. And Paul knew he was going to die before Jesus came back. And Paul lived. Paul was younger than most of the apostles, because he was converted 3.5 years after the others. So the idea that Jesus told the apostles, you're going to be alive when I come back, he didn't say that. So, read him John 21:21, that whole passage there.
10: I will. Can I throw a quick one at you? Everybody keeps asking me, who created God? Where did God come from?
0: Well, that's one of those mysteries, but I'm not worried about it, because even those who don't believe in God, evolutionists, that say all of the intricate organization and design and symbiotic relationships we see in creation, you say, well, where did it all come from? And they'll say, well, you know, the sun exploded and it formed our solar system. Where'd that come from? Well, there was a supernova and it formed our galaxy. Where'd that come from? They get to a place where they say, we don't know. Something always existed. So we're believing that there was an intelligent God that made intelligent things. They're believing all this intelligence has come from nothing. That's harder to believe.
10: I tell everybody that evolution, that origin of the species, is a bunch of monkey business.
0: Yeah, that's true. It is.
10: I really appreciate you guys.
0: Thanks, David.
10: You helped me a lot.
0: All right, appreciate it. Bye-bye.
1: Our next call is Haylou, listening from Silver Spring, Maryland. Haylou, welcome to the program.
11: Thank you. Dr. Maya, Bachelor, I love you. I listen to you any chance I get.
0: Well, appreciate it.
11: Thank you. My question is, my brother and I were discussing the Bible, and he's wondering why the Jews are still God's favorite people in spite of the rejection that they demonstrate. So my limited knowledge, I try to explain, but how would you explain for some questions like that?
0: Well, the Samaritan woman at the well, and this is John chapter 4, she was arguing with Jesus. And she said, you know, our fathers, the Samaritans, say we should offer sacrifice on Mount Gerizim. And you Jews, you say it should be on Mount Zion. And Jesus settled the question. He said to her, salvation is of the Jews. And Paul says salvation to the Jew first and then the Gentile. Now, Paul did not say that because he believed that the Jews, that God was showing them favoritism. Paul said that because he said God committed the oracles. And Pastor Ross might look that up. Yeah, for unto them was committed the oracles of God. You just type in the word oracles. I bet you'll find that in the King James. God gave the word to the Jews. They were like the keepers of the word. And so because they knew the word, and the Jews in the world today still have at least the Old Testament, they're not favored because of their DNA. They've been favored by exposure to the truth, those that listen to the truth. Nobody is saved by being Jews. There's going to be a lot of Jews that will be lost. And blood of Abraham doesn't save anybody. They were favored in that they had the word of God, and they were the ones to proclaim the Messiah, which they did at Pentecost. All the apostles were Jewish, and those who believed at Pentecost were all Jewish, and they took the gospel around the world to the Gentiles as well as the Jews. So Jews can be saved today just like anyone else, but they must believe in the Savior. You know, Jesus said, and John the Baptist, don't think to say unto yourself, we're children of Abraham. God can raise up children to Abraham from the stones. And over Christ said, many will come from the east and the west and sit down in the kingdom with Abraham, Isaac, and Jacob. And the natural children of the kingdom, they'll be in outer darkness. So it's a mistake for anybody to think, because my ancestors were Jews, or for Gentiles, if we say, well, my ancestors, they go to church, my grandfather was a pastor, and that means God's got to save me. God doesn't save anyone like that. The Bible says he is no respecter of persons. He's made of one blood all nations. Now, I have a book that I'll send you a free copy. Do you find that verse, Pastor Ross? I have a book I'll send you a free copy called Spiritual Israel, and it answers this question clearly. And how do you say your name? Haylou. Okay. Yeah, well, all you do is call the resource number. It's in Romans. You find it?
1: Yeah, Romans 3, verse 2.
0: Yeah, unto them was committed the oracles of God. And we'll send you that book, Spiritual Israel.
1: The number to call is 800-835-6747. You can ask for the book called Spiritual Israel. We'll be happy to send it to anybody who calls and asks. Again, that's 800-835-6747. And our next call is Barbara, listening from South Carolina. Barbara, welcome to the program.
12: Hi. Good evening. I'm driving, so I'm afraid I don't have the exact scripture citation, but in the books of Samuel, I've been reading a lot about David's life, and the second time he had an opportunity to kill Saul, and didn't, they talk, and Saul said, I know you will be king, and asked David to be kind to his family, and David agreed.
0: Yes.
12: And then later on, the Gibeonites, I believe, petitioned David because of what Saul had done, and asked David for some of Saul's grandsons, and I believe he gave them seven of them, which they hanged. And I was wondering how David reconciled that with his promise to Saul.
0: Yeah, well, actually, the ones, and maybe Pastor Ross will look this up. I'm trying to remember. It's in, it may be in 2 Samuel where there's a famine in the land in the days of David, and David is asking why, and God, it says, because of Saul's wrath against the Gibeonites. And the Gibeonites said, we don't want a ransom of money, but we wanted retaliation on the ones that tried to exterminate us. And evidently, Saul and some of his family, he had several sons through concubines. Saul not only had Jonathan, Aminadab, Malchishua, his sons, through his wife, he had some concubine sons. So these are not grandsons of Saul, they're sons of Saul. And they were part of the plan. They urged their father to attack the Gibeonites as he was getting older. This is before he died in battle, of course. So when David gave these sons over to be executed for what they had done, they were really paying for the genocide that they had brought on the Gibeonites. It wasn't that they were arbitrarily being killed because they were related to Saul. David did spare many of Saul's children. Saul had asked David, don't wipe out my seed. And David honored Mephibosheth, came and lived in the palace, the son of Jonathan.
1: Yeah, you'll read that story in 2 Samuel chapter 21. The whole chapter there talks about the experience of the Gibeonites.
0: So does that help a little bit, Barbara?
12: Yes, it does. Thank you very much. God bless.
0: All right, thank you. Appreciate your call. That's a good question.
1: My next caller is Joseph, listening from Queens, New York. Joseph, welcome to the program.
13: How you doing, gentlemen? First-time caller. Thank you so much for your service. You guys have helped me out tremendously.
0: Well, thank you. We're glad that you've called in.
13: Okay, my question is on Matthew 27:51 through 53, after Jesus died.
0: Uh-huh.
13: What is that resurrection that takes place there? Was it like it says that the graves are opened and many bodies of the saints who had fallen asleep were raised, and coming out of the grave after his resurrection, they went into the holy city and appeared to many. I mean, what exactly does that mean? It's always confused me.
0: Well, it is a good question. This is only mentioned in the Gospel of Matthew. John, Mark, Luke don't mention this story. But evidently, the same earthquake that shook the ground when Jesus died, graves were shaken open, and a number of people in Jerusalem reported that after Sunday morning, after Christ rose, some of the patriarchs and saints that had been buried around Jerusalem, this is not a general resurrection, it's a very special, small group. Isaiah the prophet might have been in that group, and others that had died in the area. God honored them, and he took sort of a trophy to heaven with him, some faithful servants that were redeemed. And they went into the city and appeared to certain people, and it caused quite a stir. But it was a short, specialized resurrection of a few saints.
1: You know, there's an interesting verse in Ephesians chapter 4, and it's verse 8. It's actually quoting from the Old Testament. This is Paul, and he says, therefore he saith, when he, that's Jesus, ascended on high, that's went back to heaven, he led captivity captive and gave gifts unto men. So you have the idea that when Jesus went up to heaven, he led those who were held captive by death, those who were resurrected, at least a certain group, they ascended up with Jesus after his resurrection.
0: Yeah, kind of like a first fruits of what was going to be the general resurrection when the Lord descends from heaven. So, yeah, it's an interesting story.
13: That group would be in heaven now.
0: Yes, absolutely.
13: Very well.
0: It doesn't say who they are. Just one more little thought on that. David was buried in Jerusalem, but he's not in that group, because Peter says in Acts chapter 2, David is dead and buried, and his tomb is with us to this day, and he's not yet ascended to heaven. So, under the inspiration of the Holy Spirit, Peter said, no, David wasn't in that group. It was a small group. Good question. Appreciate that, Joseph.
13: Very well.
1: Our next call is Sandy, listening from Pennsylvania. Sandy, welcome to the program.
14: Hi. Good evening. Thank you for taking my call. Quick question. I've heard different teachings about blaspheming the Holy Spirit.
0: Yes.
14: One included said we could no longer do it because blaspheming was attributing the miracles of Christ to Satan. So can you give me an accurate and concise definition of blaspheming and how we can or cannot do it to this day?
0: Yeah, and by the way, you'll find that in Matthew chapter 12. You can start with verse 31 And it says, anyone who speaks a word against the Son of Man, it'll be forgiven him. Whoever speaks against the Holy Spirit, it will not be forgiven him, either in this age or the age to come. Blasphemy against the Holy Spirit would be a sin that God cannot forgive because it's a sin for which you will not repent. If a person persists in resisting the working of the Spirit in their life, they can grieve away the Holy Spirit. It usually doesn't happen in a day. It doesn't even happen in a year. But when someone continues to resist the Holy Spirit, they are gradually turning down the radio that is giving them the alarm, telling them to turn to God. And finally, when that radio is off, there's nothing more the Lord can do. So it's not any particular sin, but it's resisting the Holy Spirit in any area of your life. Now, we do have a book, Pastor Ross, that talks about blasphemy against the Holy Spirit. And we'll send you a free copy, Sandy, if you just call that number.
1: Number to call is 800-835-6747. You can ask for the book that talks about blasphemy against the Holy Spirit.
0: God bless you, friends. 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
0: Have you ever heard the expression before, they eat like a bird, talking about somebody that has a minuscule appetite? Well, you might want to think twice next time you use that expression. For example, take the hummingbird. In order for it to maintain its incredible metabolism, it has to eat about 50% of its body weight every day. To put that in perspective, if a 100-pound woman was to eat like a hummingbird, she would have to eat 50 pounds of sugar a day just to maintain her body weight. Imagine that. Maybe you don't want to imagine that. But perhaps we want to consider this another way. The hummingbird typically consumes between 4 to 7 calories a day. On the other hand, a human, about 3,500 calories a day. But if you were to eat like a bird, a hummingbird, you'd have to eat over 150,000 calories a day. But that's like a man, 170 pounds, that would be eating 3,000 Oreo cookies. Under normal conditions, a hummingbird needs to eat every 5 or 10 minutes. But there's actually one time during the year the hummingbird will eat its entire body weight every day. You see, once a year, they make this migration 500 miles across the Gulf of Mexico, from Texas to the Yucatan Peninsula. In order to do that, the hummingbird feasts on nectar and gorges themselves on this nectar for about a week, doubling their body weight. That's the only way they can store enough calories to help them with their 70 wing beats per second, or roughly 4 million wing beats on that journey. You know, in the same way, friends, as we near the end of time, we need to be feasting and gorging ourselves on the nectar of God's Word. We've got to be able to have that strength to get us through the times of trouble that are ahead.
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17: I will lift up mine eyes unto the hills, from whence cometh my help. 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He will not suffer thy foot to be moved. He that keepeth thee will not slumber. Behold, he that keepeth Israel shall neither slumber nor sleep. The Lord is thy keeper. The Lord is thy shade upon thy right hand. The sun shall not smite thee by day, nor the moon by night. The Lord shall preserve thee from all evil. He shall preserve thy soul. The Lord shall preserve thy going out and thy coming in from this time forth and even forevermore.
16: Psalm 117.
18: Oh, praise the Lord, all ye nations. Praise him, all ye people. For his merciful kindness is great toward us. And the truth of the Lord endureth forever. Praise ye the Lord.
19: Love your enemies. Bless them that curse you. Do good to them that hate you. 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
21: Now a look at your morning weather on Columbia Christian Talk Radio. Partly sunny today with a high near 91 and lows around 72. Mostly cloudy with thunderstorms tomorrow with a high of 80 and lows around 68. For your Thursday, partly sunny with thunderstorms with a high near 86 and lows around 74. And for Friday, mostly cloudy with a high near 88 and lows around 71. That's your morning weather on Columbia Christian Talk Radio.
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25: It was a cool night. The soft moonlight mingled with the wind. Stretched out on a mattress with only a quilt to cover himself, a young boy lay sleeping under the gentle rays of the evening light. Suddenly, a voice broke through his dreams and whispered his name, Samuel. The young boy opened his eyes, sat up, leaped from under the blanket that had been drawn around him, ran along the stone floor with his bare feet, stood at the door of the bedchamber from which he thought he had heard his name called. "Eli," said the young man, "you called me." The old patriarch opened his bleary eyes. "I didn't call you, son. You must have been dreaming. Go back to sleep." That little 15-year-old boy went back to his bed. This time he lay awake, wide-eyed, uneasy, unable to shake the certainty, the confidence that he wasn't hearing things. He heard a voice in the night. As that young boy lay on his bed, the same voice spoke again, only this time with a little more urgency and authority. "Samuel!" Once more he stood outside of Eli's door, confident that it was the old man who had called his name. This time Eli was not amused. "Samuel, I did not call you. Go back to bed. Let me sleep." Samuel sauntered back to his room with a quizzical look on his brow. "I know I heard my name."
3: That's right.
25: As he lay there on his bed, between sleep and wake, he heard the voice again, a third time. "Samuel!" He scampered to Eli's room. "Eli, somebody's calling my name." Suddenly it dawned upon the old man that the insistent voice that was calling Samuel's name, the voice that was pursuing this intern in the ministry, was none other than the voice of God. 15 years old. And Samuel could hear God calling his name. You know, you're never too young to hear God calling your name. Sometimes he'll call your name in the midst of your crises. There are parents here today whose children have spent their whole lives in health challenges. We have a son who for more than 10 years has had to endure a medical procedure every day of his life. He's fine now, but amidst the trial, I know I heard God calling his name.
3: My Lord.
25: Maybe you've had a child who has stayed in trouble with the law. And you know every time there was a problem. Are you listening to me today? An incident. You know. You heard God calling his name.
3: Yes.
25: That young man heard that voice call his name, and his mentor Eli said to him, "Son, the next time you hear that voice, you answer, 'Speak, Lord.
3: Yes.
25: For thy servant heareth.'"
3: Yes, sir.
25: Brothers and sisters, ever since the dawn of creation, God has always pursued the hearts of the young. God has always had a love affair with young people. Most of the great heroes of Scripture were teenagers when God called them and used them. Daniel, David, Solomon, Timothy, all were young men who committed themselves to the Lord early in their lives. When the Philistine Goliath drew near to David across that brook and Goliath encouraged young people than we often do in the church. Even the Apostle Paul addressed this bias when he told the young minister Timothy, "Listen, let me tell you something, Timothy. Let no man despise your youth."
3: Amen.
25: There are going to be people in the church who think just because you're young, you shouldn't be up here on the rostrum. But let no man despise your youth. You know, it's so convenient to say in church, you know, let the young people do their thing. We older people, we'll do our thing. We can stay together. We can learn from them and they can learn from us.
3: Yes, sir.
25: You know you were called of God. And when you're called of God, young man, young lady, don't let people put you down because of your youth. Sometimes it's hard to come home again. I know. Because people at home want to forever see you as little Johnny and not as Dr. Johnny.
3: That's right.
25: You know what I'm talking about. Someone once said, youth is not a period of time, it is a state of mind. Someone said, I love all these poetic descriptions of what youth really is, but someone said, a man doesn't grow old because he's lived a certain number of years. He grows old because he deserts his ideal and his dream. The years may wrinkle his skin, but deserting his ideals and his dream, that's what wrinkles his soul. Another said, you will remain young as long as you are open to what is beautiful, good, and great. In one of Bruce Catton's final books, Waiting for the Morning Train, he wrote, youth

0: is exactly like old age. It is a time of waiting for a big trip to an unknown destination. The chief difference is that youth waits for the morning express. We older folks are waiting for the night train. Another poet said, all of us can be young at heart as long as we don't lose the love of wonder, the childlike appetite for what comes next. Someone else once wrote, you are as young as your faith, as old as your doubts, as young as your self-confidence, as old as your despair. Youth is not a life, it is a state of mind. One writer wrote, a product of the imagination. Youth is a vigor of the emotions, a predominance of courage over timidity, an appetite for adventure. And I can hear someone saying, listening to all that poetry about youth, tell that to my arthritis. Tell that to my dim eyes, my slowed steps, my bald head. All this rhetoric and poetry about being young forever is really misleading. Come on now. Get real. Youth is a season of life that you will pass through. And some of us are past, way past through. Youth is a wonderful and dangerous season of life. Someone who started feeling the aches and pains of middle age once wrote, blessed are those who from the start know that youth is definitely more than a state of heart. But this morning I want to preach to those of you who are young, and yes, to those who remember when you were young. Those days of youth, they were free, confusing, troubling, vulnerable days. They were wonderful days. Dangerous days.
1: That's right.
0: You know, God has always called young men and women to do great things in their youth. Hannah, Esther, Ruth, Mary, Elizabeth. God has always enlisted young people in the advancement of his kingdom. Let me read you something from one of Dr. King's speeches. Blew my mind. Listen to what Dr. King said. We cannot have an enlightened democracy with one great group living in ignorance.
1: That's right.
0: We cannot have a healthy nation with one-tenth of the people ill-nourished, sick, harboring germs of disease. Germs of disease which recognize no color lines and who obey no Jim Crow laws. We cannot have a nation orderly and sound with one group so ground down and thwarted that it is almost forced into unsocial attitudes and crime. We cannot be truly Christian people as long as we flaunt the central teachings of Jesus' brotherly love and the golden rule. We cannot come to full prosperity with one great group so ill-delayed that it cannot buy goods. So as we gird ourselves to defend democracy from foreign attack, let us see to it that increasingly at home we give fair play and free opportunity for all people. The spirit of Lincoln still lives, that spirit born of the teachings of the Nazarene, who promised mercy to the merciful, who lifted the lowly, who strengthened the weak. The man can write now. Ate with publicans, made the captives free. In the light of this divine example, the doctrines of demagogues shiver in their chaff. Already closer understanding links Saxon and Friedman in mutual sympathy. America, he wrote, experiences a new birth of freedom in her sons and daughters. She incarnates the spirit of her martyred chief. Their loyalty is repledged, their devotion renewed to the work he left unfinished. And then he wrote, my heart throbs anew in the hope that inspired by the example of Lincoln, imbued with the spirit of Christ, that young people will cast down the last barrier to perfect freedom, and that I, with my brother of blackest hue, possessing my rightful heritage, holding my head erect, may stand beside the Saxon, a Negro, and yet a man. I believe Dr. King was called in his youth to lead this fight for freedom because that amazing speech from which I read just a portion was written by Dr. King and delivered in April of 1944 when Dr. King was 15 years old.
1: My Lord.
0: 15. Now let's be honest for a moment. When you say young people, let's be honest, most older people think negative thoughts. Let's be honest. What do you think of when you hear the words young people? You know, when you just say it, young people, there's a temptation to say it with disgust and disdain. Now I'm telling the truth. Young, those young people. Ask yourself, what adjectives most readily come to your mind when you hear those words, young people? Young people, can I just, let me be honest. I want you to tune in, young people, because you're going to learn something about us as older people. You got to understand, young people, that most people today, when they think young people, they think rude.
1: Mercy. Mercy.
0: Disrespectful. I was in the library the other day. Library is supposed to be a nice, quiet place.
1: Well.
0: But some young people came in. Now, don't leave me out here all by myself, church. You know I'm trying to help young people to see how they are often stereotyped.
1: That's right.
0: And viewed. When you think young people, you think self-centered, pleasure-seeking. You think of a lost generation.
1: Lord have mercy.
0: I just came here today to encourage young people.
1: Yes, sir.
0: You have a chance to prove all those stereotypes wrong.
1: Amen.
0: You can be kind. You can be reverent.
1: Amen.
0: You can be courteous.
1: Yes,
0: and prove them wrong.
1: Amen.
0: I believe those words, young people, need to be proclaimed in our churches with pride and thanksgiving. We ought to say it this way, our young people. When we don't encourage young people to participate in the church service, we are Goliath saying to little David, you're just a
1: youth.
0: Young people, please don't confirm the stereotypes that older people have of you. You got to know that many older people see young people as know-it-alls. So learn to listen.
1: Amen.
0: Be respectful of those in authority God has placed in your life. If some young person is sitting beside you, just make sure they're listening today.
1: That's right.
0: Young people, just because we don't shop at the Gap and Old Navy and Structure and Eddie Bauer, don't label us as just being behind the times. We had our stores too. Many older people see young people as, you got to understand how people see young people today. We see them as lacking in moral principles. Don't confirm those stereotypes with your conduct. Prove them wrong. Be a young man of honor and principle. Remember, you can learn something from some of us who are behind the times. Remember, all of us who are getting older, the only reason that we are here, young people, is because we pass through the pitfalls that you're passing through. We know the temptations you face. We know the temptation of looking at your youth and looking at your health as being infinite.
1: That's right.
0: And measureless. We know the temptation to see time as limitless. We used to act like we were supermen too.

0: We can learn. You can learn from our mistakes. We used to stay out all night too, like we didn't need any sleep.
1: That's right.
0: We know the temptation is to live like the bats live. You know, bats sleep all day and roam all night. Well, listen, young people, we learned you're not Batman. So get a grip. Stop staying up late. Come on, turn with me in your Bible. Psalm 127. I'm trying to preach to some young people here today. Psalm 127, verse 2. Oh, Lord, are you with me today, church? Psalm 127. This is for some young person. Look at verse 1. Unless the Lord builds the house, those who build it labor in vain. Unless the Lord watches over the city, the watchman stays awake in vain. And listen to what this is. You need to write this text down and paste it on your front door if you got a young person who needs a watch.
1: Come on, preacher. Make it plain. Yes, sir.
0: Listen to this verse. It is vain that you rise up early.
1: Yes, sir.
0: And go late to rest, eating the bread of anxious toil. For God gives to those he loves sleep.
1: Amen. Amen.
0: Huh?
1: So.
0: No wonder George Bernard Shaw said, youth is such a wonderful thing, it's a shame to waste it on the young. You see, when you're young, you don't look upon life as a whole. You don't realize that short-term pleasure reaps long-term pain. And short-term pain reaps long-term pleasure. You don't realize that habits you acquire thoughtlessly in your youth will stay with you the rest of your life and will dog your steps till you get to the gates of the kingdom.
1: Mercy. Lord Jesus.
0: When you're young, you don't realize that you don't have an endless store of enthusiasm and energy. Right. And you shouldn't squander and waste what you got.
1: Amen.
0: Young people, your youth is the best time to learn habits of self-control. That's the best time to control and discipline your body.
1: That's right.
0: Is when you're young.
1: Amen.
0: Because the older you get.
1: That's right.
0: Somebody said, the older you get. Brothers and sisters, because God knows he will judge, and the Bible says he hath appointed a day in which he will judge. Because he knows he will judge, God has always contended for the affection of young people. Because he's going to judge young people too. Young people, you don't keep that in your mind, but he's going to judge you too. Some of us are just glad that we made it out of that period.
1: Amen. Yes, sir.
0: Before God had to judge us. But some of you, judgment is going to catch you in your youth. And when you stand before the judgment bar of God in your teenage year. Young people, you think it's cool to sit up front in church with Jesus on your mind? Oh, you don't think it's cool to do that? It's cool to do that, but I'm telling you, when you sit in heavenly places,
1: yes, sir.
0: When you sit in front of the seat of a God who is sitting on his throne, believe me, you're going to want to be front and center.
1: Amen.
0: You're going to be running. You're going to want to be right up front.
1: Yes.
0: Praising him.
1: Amen.
0: Thanking him.
1: Yes, sir.
0: Glorifying.
1: Hallelujah. Yes, sir.
2: Thank you for joining us on Words of Life. We hope the episode shared today has been uplifting. For further information about our program and speakers, please contact us at 1-800-617-WORD. That's 1-800-617-9673. Until next time, remember to keep Jesus, the true Word of Life, by your side.

0: time now for Bible Talk. Join our hosts Gary Gibbs and John Bradshaw as they open the Bible and talk about themes that affect your life today. Stay tuned because the next 15 minutes will deepen your understanding of God's Word.
1: Welcome to Bible Talk, where we talk about the Bible, how the Bible affects us today. I'm John Bradshaw. With me is Gary Gibbs. Hi, Gary.
2: Hi, John. Today we are going to be talking about a very interesting topic that I believe is going to perk up a lot of the ears of our listeners today. We're going to be looking at some of the compelling societal issues that we face today.
1: One of the big issues confronting us as a society is the issue of morality. One of the aspects of morality that's sparking a lot of debate and stirring a lot of discussion is homosexuality. We've got same-sex marriages, ordination of homosexuals, sex abuse scandals. It's become such a big issue that even some churches have said this issue threatens to break their churches apart. Gary, before we go any further, I wonder if we should ask ourselves if it's even possible to discuss this without causing division or being condemnatory. Because when you mention this, the first reaction some people are going to have is, there they go again, bashing, bashing, bashing. How can we even discuss this in a way that's not condemnatory?
2: Well, I think we can't bash people who have any type of sin. You know, we could get on here and bash people who are adulterers, people who are thieves. We don't want to bash homosexuals or anybody else. What we want to do is look at what does God say is the best way to achieve maximum happiness out of life. Yeah, there are a lot of Christians, though, who are radically opposed to homosexuality, and they're out there, you know, at Matthew Shepard's funeral, you know, talking about killing. You know, they use condemnatory words to describe homosexuals. No Christian should ever do that. So we need to talk about this in a compassionate, loving way through the eyes and through the mind of God.
1: Now, I'm going to go back to something you said before. You said no sin or something. You called this thing a sin just straight up front. Homosexuality is a sin. Now, some people are going to agree with you. Some people will disagree with you. From the Bible, how do we establish that this is contrary to the will of God, and at the same time now, we're going to try to be inclusive and encourage people to understand the love of God through this.
2: Well, your key question there, John, was through the Bible. And we do. We need to go to the Bible. This is Bible Talk, to find out what Scripture says and what God says about this topic. But we go to the New Testament, to like 1 Corinthians 6, verse 11. It says that verses 9 and 10 says that there are a number of people in the early Christian church who were tempted by a number of things, one of them being homosexuality. It says, do not be deceived, neither fornicators, nor idolaters, nor adulterers. Now, two of those, fornicators and adulterers, those are heterosexuals, aren't they?
1: Sure,
2: usually
1: you'd expect
2: heterosexual
1: so.
2: Sin.
1: Yeah.
2: But the next one says, nor homosexuals, nor sodomites, those two are homosexual sins, nor thieves, nor covetous, nor drunkards, nor revilers, nor extortioners will inherit the kingdom of God. So here, you know, the Bible makes it very plain that people who practice these things will not inherit the kingdom of God. They'll be left out, and it's sin that keeps us out of God's kingdom.
1: So this is one of those things that will prevent a person from enjoying everlasting life in heaven, according to what we read in 1 Corinthians chapter 6. Well, let me ask you this then. How do we know that that wasn't just counsel for the Corinthian church? How can we be sure that that still applies today?
2: John, you read through the Bible, you'll find numerous places it talks about this topic. But way back in Leviticus chapter 18, when God was giving direction to his people about how to live the most successful, enjoyable lives possible, he said, you shall not lie with a male as with a woman. It is abomination. And then the Apostle Paul, when he wrote the letter to the Romans, in Romans chapter 1, he talks about it, that it's not anything that we should do. In the last book of the Bible, Revelation chapter 21, verse 8.
1: Now, wait a minute. I'm going to pull you up right here. I'm going to go back to this Leviticus thing. And I was planning on asking you then. I just don't want the thought to get lost. Leviticus.
2: Mm-hmm.
1: Man, a lot of people appeal to the, let's say, the God of the Old Testament. And a lot of other people have difficulty calling on the book of Leviticus, and they say it's outdated, that's for then, that's the Old Testament, that's the Old Covenant, that was for the Old Church. Tell me how you're going to counter that then.
2: Well, counter it by just continuing with what I was reading to you, John. We start it in 1 Corinthians chapter 6, verses 9 and 10.
1: My question is, maybe that was just for the Corinthians.
2: We went to Romans chapter 1.
1: All right.
2: And then we're going to Revelation 21 that takes you all the way down to the end of time when Jesus comes and when God judges who's going to get eternal life and who isn't.
1: But before Revelation 21, you mentioned Leviticus. And my question is, how do we know that that's just not outdated counsel for another time?
2: Listen, have you whittled your Bible down to half a Bible?
1: Not
2: you
1: yet.
2: Only the New Testament. Is that all you believe in?
1: Well, there's a lot of people listening today who do believe this is just the Old Testament and anything back then we can't hang our hat on.
2: Well, then they would have to do away with all of the prophecies that point to Jesus being the Messiah. I mean, the Old Testament is what pointed forward to Jesus' life, and the New Testament just shows the fulfillment of it. The Old Testament is valid in so many different places. Now, obviously, there were some laws that God gave in the Old Testament that were ritualistic. The killing of lambs, the offering of animals, and this type of thing. There were other ritualistic laws. But what we're talking about here is a moral law, how to practice the moral law. Now remember, the Ten Commandments say, thou shalt not commit adultery.
1: Right.
2: All right. And so what this is an expansion upon what morality is all about. And in the Old Testament, there's all sorts of information on practicing human sexuality.
1: Okay. So
2: that's very valid today. I mean, it talks about not lying with animals.
1: Sure.
2: In this same chapter, I believe, in Leviticus. Are we going to say, well, that doesn't apply to today?
1: Okay.
2: I imagine there's a small group of people who would say, yeah, that's right, doesn't apply to today.
1: But so we what can't God's take that covered, seriously.
2: No, we can't.
1: Right. Okay, I'll give you a pass mark there. I think you've established that the council in Leviticus 18, I've got to tell you, I'm with you on that. I believe that. And in fact, what's interesting, God calls this thing in the Old Testament an abomination. I don't know of a single thing that he ever called an abomination that later on he said, well, it's not an abomination anymore, it's quite okay.
2: Well, it's a perversion of what God originally intended, you know.
1: Sure.
2: And I don't say that in a derogatory way. What I'm saying is that what God did is he created man and women in his image,
1: right.
2: And women in his image. And here we've come along and we have taken what God originally intended and when we have changed that original intention.
1: Okay.
2: Now, you come to Revelation. I need to get to the last book of the Bible.
1: No. Trouble. Just to review here on Bible Talk, we've looked at 1 Corinthians,
2: mm-hmm.
1: We've looked at Leviticus 18, we looked in Romans chapter 1. It's not like this is just mentioned once in passing. Now you're going to take us to Revelation chapter 21.
2: Revelation chapter 21. John the Revelator saw the sexually immoral. Now, he's not just talking about homosexuals. It includes all the sexual immoral people. And he lumps them together with all those who are going to be lost. He says the cowardly, the unbelieving, the abominable. There's that abomination word again.
1: Okay.
2: Murderers, sexually immoral, sorcerers, idolaters, all liars shall have their part in the lake of fire. And so, you know, what God is saying is he's saying, here's something that cannot last throughout eternity and produce eternal happiness. And I think, John, that is the main point. God is not a killjoy up there where he just tries to say, oh, I don't like you doing that because it's just not my way. No, what God's way is intended to provide us happiness. Jesus said he came to give life and to give it more abundantly. And so these things that we do that aren't in harmony with God's plan, they actually rob us of true happiness.
1: Now, if you're a practicing homosexual, you might disagree with that. You might say, but this is what makes me happy. I'm not happy with a woman if I'm a man or with a man if I'm a woman. This is what makes me happy. So now, as a Christian minister, your challenge is to convince somebody that true happiness comes from the Bible, or maybe they're wrong about their own definition of happiness and how you do that. I'm not 100% sure in every case. And how then, if you are saying, here's God's happiness plan, and someone else says, this is my happiness plan, how are you going to share that with that person and say, well, here's what the Bible says, but I'm not condemning you?
2: John, the alcoholic says alcohol makes him happy. The person that's running around and sleeping with multiple partners says that's what makes them happy. But in the end, if you examine this, none of these people are really happy. They don't have lasting happiness. And it really, let's face it, in the homosexual community, one of the major driving forces behind their desire and their efforts to be accepted as a normal part of society is because they feel the rest of society looks at them as inferior. And so they have this feeling of being put down and ostracized and this inferiority complex. And what they're saying is we have an underlying feeling of unhappiness. Now, they think that unhappiness is caused by those who don't agree with their lifestyle. But I would propose that even if you took away that disagreement and you go into communities like in San Francisco or other communities where homosexuality is very much accepted by the society, you're still going to find basic unhappiness and unsettledness there. It doesn't mean they don't have periods of happiness. But I'm talking about the type of happiness God wants us to have, this no condemnation
1: in our
2: heart.
1: So you're not condemning the person with homosexual orientation or the practicing homosexual. Now someone listening is going to say, well, yes, you are, because you're saying what I'm doing is wrong. But you are maintaining here, let me hope that we are maintaining together, the fact that you're pointing out that something's wrong isn't condemning that person?
2: I think that's so important to emphasize over and over again, John, that while homosexuality is definitely sin, like so many other sins and heterosexual sins, it isn't an unpardonable sin. God's grace is powerful enough to give victory over any problem we have, sexual or otherwise. And also, we have to realize that God loves sinners.
1: Yes.
2: And no, we're not condemning homosexuals. Let's go back to Corinthians. Paul writing in 1 Corinthians 6. We read verses 9 and 10.
1: Verse 11 is a wonderful verse.
2: He says this, "And such," that is homosexuals, "were some of you, but you were washed, you were sanctified, but you were justified in the name of the Lord Jesus and by the Spirit of our God."
1: Two things I want to mention here. One is that in the big picture, homosexuality is immorality in the same way, or after the same fashion as adultery, and so on.
2: So important to underline that.
1: Yeah, immorality is immorality. If homosexuality was okay, what you'd be saying was, it's not okay for a married man to be unfaithful with another woman, but it's quite okay for him to be unfaithful with another man. And I think we ought to mention that the God of heaven is a God of love, and He loves people no matter what it is they're involved with. He loves them and wants to save them into His kingdom if they'll be saved.
2: That's such good news, John. No matter what somebody is struggling with who's listening to us right now, and if they're homosexual and they feel like God made me this way and this is just the way, I can't help it, God still loves them. And they don't have to do away with what the Bible says. They don't have to do away with God. They need to first just fix it in their mind. God loves them, and God will help them through this.
1: We're going to talk about this a little bit more next time. Right now, let's mention the offer that we have that goes with our program today.
2: The title of our offer is Return to Sodom. It's a little booklet that I wrote that covers this topic, how God loves homosexuals. Is sexual preference genetic? Are homosexuals a disadvantaged minority? What is behind the homosexual movement and push for acceptability here in the United States and Canada and across the world? It's all covered in this little 32-page booklet.
1: And I know that also covered in that book is going to be the very strong message that God is love and there is hope for all of us at the foot of the cross. Friend, thanks so much for joining us today. We have, as I said, more on the subject that we're going to discuss next time. It's a sensitive subject, but becoming more and more important in society today. Thank you very much for being here with us today. With Gary Gibbs, I'm John Bradshaw with Bible Talk.

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1: Last year, almost 100,000 Americans traveled around the world. Years ago, another traveler visited a foreign country and suffered financial disaster and disgrace. His return home is one of the most dramatic human interest stories ever recorded. I'll be back in a moment with the amazing facts.

0: Hello, this is Joe Cruz in the Amazing Facts broadcast, facts which affect you. You know, Jesus had the ability to tell a beautiful story, and this is one of the most beautiful that he ever told. A certain man had two sons, and the younger of them said to the father, "Give me the portion of goods that falleth to me." Now, in the story, the father knew that it wasn't best for him. The young man shouldn't have gotten the inheritance until the old man had died. The father didn't have to give it to him at all, but if he refused, the young man would complain, of course, and he'd say, "My father's not sympathetic. He's hard. He's unkind. He doesn't understand the problems that a young man faces these days." So the father responded by actually dividing to that son the inheritance that he would normally have received when the father died. And the young man began to plan what he was going to do with his money. According to the story, Jesus said, "Not many days after, the son gathered together all that he had and took his journey into a far country." Now, friends, I want you to notice that little expression, "into a far country." He wanted to get away from his father. As long as he was there in his father's house, there was still a tug on his heartstrings to do the things that were right. He couldn't bear to hurt his old dad. He didn't enjoy slipping out to the dances on Saturday night and out to the show houses because he saw that look of sadness on the face of his old father. So he decided that the thing to do was get away from the father's house, go into a far country where nobody would know him. He could have a good time there. He could let down and see what the world was like. After all, he had always wanted to do that anyway. He had read about the world in those novels that he had hidden away in his bedroom under the mattress. He was so excited about it. He thought, "I'll go into a far country and nobody will know me. I'll not hurt Father's reputation there, and no one will know what I'm doing. They can just take my name off the church books, and I'll live exactly as I please." Well, I think of the father and how it affected him as that son was enthusiastically laying his plans to go into that far country. I'll tell you, friends, while the boy was excited and enthusiastic about going, it brought untold anguish to the old father's heart, just thinking of that hour when that son would leave him and he might never see his boy again. Well, the day finally came. I've tried many times to picture in my imagination that hour of separation. The father tried everything that he could do, kindly, persuasively, to dissuade that boy from this course of action that he decided to take. He tried to get him to stay, but he didn't try to force him. He knew that that wouldn't work. The son was of age, and the father knew that he couldn't do a thing about it. Still, that poor old father is hoping in anguish that some way, somehow, the boy will decide to stay at home. The boy is to leave with the caravan in the late afternoon. I suppose we can never understand fully what a parent goes through until we've experienced separation ourselves. Nothing is quite so bad as when the children leave. The old man's voice is choked with tears as he throws his arms around the boy, perhaps for the last time. I can hear him say, "Remember, son, if things go bad, if things go wrong, remember, son, if I'm still alive and you want to come home, there'll always be a welcome for you here. The door'll always be open." And then that son pulls away. There's a strange tug at his heartstrings, and he knows that he ought to stay. He knows this will probably kill the old father, but youth has to have its own way. A young man has to have a good time, so he makes his way up the little trail, over the hill, and then down, and is lost, perhaps forever. I can see that father as he turns toward the house. He tries to put her around with a few things, but nothing seems the same. At last the supper hour comes, but he just toys with his food. Nothing tastes good. The worship hour comes. They've always gathered the servants with the family. The father reads from the scrolls of the prophets. He keeps looking over there at the empty chair. Even worship doesn't seem right. They kneel and the father prays for the boy. I've also tried to live over in my imagination the journey the son was making into that far country. I can imagine that first night the caravan stops out there under the clear desert air. The stars are coming out. They've had their supper. It's time for him now to go to bed. He throws a little pallet on the sand. He looks up into the sky, and the stars seem so close. They seem like diamonds. And he says to himself, "This is the freest I've ever felt. It's wonderful. Even better than I thought." And then he thinks, "I wonder if I ought to kneel and pray before I go to bed tonight. But then, why should I do that?" It's to get away from his father's prayers that he's going to that far country. So he throws himself down on his pallet and soon is fast asleep. Day after day they travel. At last the boy reaches the far country, and the record says he wasted his substance with riotous living. He led a fast, fast life, that prodigal. I suppose he had the fastest hot rod chariot in town. He spent his money freely and had a host of friends. Oh, it's surprising how many friends you can have when you have a lot of money. He was surprised how friendly the young people of the town were. Why, after just a few minutes, after they had just been introduced, they were calling him by his first name. They're just wonderful. I never realized it'd be this way. I never realized the girls could be so friendly and easy, he says to himself. It's even better than I expected. I'm not going to stand here and tell you, my friends, that there's no pleasure in sin. You know it, and I know it. The Bible says there is a pleasure, but it hastens to add that it's very short-lived. It only lasts for a season. And so it was with this boy. Before he could realize it, faster and faster down the toboggan slide of sin he went. At last he began to be in want, the record says. As soon as his money's gone, his friends leave. He discovers that they weren't his friends at all. All those young men whom he thought were so wonderful, their love is not like that of his father's love. Those girls that used to flirt with him and he thought were so beautiful and wonderful, their love doesn't last like a father's love. This world that he thought was so wonderful seems to collapse. It seemed to burst like a balloon. Out of money, he began to look for a job. He tramps the street. His shoes are worn, his clothes dirty. He's hungry, but he can't find anything to even make a little money. There are signs up in all the little shops, no help wanted. There's a famine in the country, the Bible says. And so that boy said to himself, I think I'll go out into the country. I'm just a country boy at heart, and perhaps I can get a job on a farm somewhere. So at last, he tramps down a dusty road. He sees a sign there, hog tender wanted. The Bible says he joined himself to a citizen of that country, and he sent him into the fields to feed the swine. Now this boy never realized that he would sink that low. In fancy, I see him sitting out there all by himself with nobody but the hogs. His eyes are sunken. His cheeks are hollow. His lips parched. He's hungry, but all he can see are those smelly hogs crunching away on the husk. As he sits there thinking, he sees his father's face. He thinks of his father's home, his mother and her good cooking. Oh, how wonderful it would be to be home. He thinks of the open door, and the thought startles him. Why hadn't he thought of it before? His father had said, if things go hard, if things go wrong, just come home. As long as I'm living, there'll always be a welcome. The door will always be open. And then he thinks of how he wronged his old dad. The sense of his sin sweeps over his soul, and he begins to weep. He thinks to himself, oh, how different home was. He thinks of the servants. Dad was always so kind to the servants. He thinks how wonderful it would be even to be a servant for his father. Say, why not do this? Dad used to have hired servants. Some of them worked by the day and others stayed on year after year. They were permanent employees. Why don't I do this? Why don't I go home to my father and I'll say to my father, Dad, I know that I don't deserve anything. I have no right to be called your son. I flubbed my chance. I squandered my living. I've ruined my reputation. I don't deserve anything. But, Dad, can't I be one of your servants? Better yet, Dad, can I be one of your permanent employees? I don't ever expect to eat at your table. But can I take my place with the servants? I'll never expect to be your son again. Yes, he begins to think of what he's going to say when he goes home to see his dad again. Oh, I often wish that I had a moving picture of the moment he came to that decision, when he decided, I will arise and go to my father. Oh, what a wonderful decision to make. No greater decision could ever be made in this world than that. I'm glad he made it, aren't you? Another thing for which I'm glad is that he didn't decide to stay there on the job a little longer to eke out a living in order to get fixed up before going home. It would have been a disgrace for him to go home to his father like that, but I'm glad he didn't decide to stick on the old job until he got things straightened around and could clean himself up. Anyway, he started, and he's in a hurry. He takes the shortest, most direct route across the desert, wondering, of course, if father will still be living. And finally, he comes to that fork of the hill, from the top of which he'll be able to look down and see the Father's house. He just plans to go around to the back, to the servants' quarters. He never expects to eat from his Father's table again. Just as the sun is setting in the west, he makes his way up over the hill and looks down toward the Father's house. Oh, I'd like to have you think for a few moments about the Father. Years have passed by, and oh, what a toll they've taken on his poor old frame. Night after night, he goes out after the chores are over, after supper, after worship is ended. He makes his way slowly, quietly on his staff as he goes out to the old stone bench under the tree. There where he had said goodbye to that son. All the neighbors around are saying the old man won't last long. He's just grieving his heart out over that boy. It isn't worth it. Why doesn't he forget it? But, oh, friends, a father's love can never forget. So out there he goes each evening. He turns and looks up over the ridge, just hoping against hope that some way, somehow, his boy will return. That he'll see him coming back over that ridge where he last saw him. But as the sun sets, he has to make his way back. One evening when supper is over and chores are done, worship's over, he makes his way out there to the stone bench again. And he sits there, leaning his head against his staff, and communes with God. He's praying for his boy. And oh, how he longs in his heart to see that son again. Dusk is coming on, and the only thing that he can do is just go on back to the house now. He must go to bed and try to get a little rest while he waits for another day. This evening, he stands out there just ready to go back to the house, but before he goes, he can't help from looking back up that trail again. And he says to himself, oh, if my boy had only come back. But there, as he's looking, he sees something coming up over the trail, up over the little ridge. Why, it looks just like his son. It is his son. Those eyes that cannot see like they used to see can still see the son. He lets out a shout of joy, drops his staff, and the Bible says that while the son was yet a great way off, he ran. He began to run. The boy heard the shout, and he began to run. They meet in a loving embrace. The son realizes that he has no right to be called a son, and he begins that little speech through tear-dimmed eyes. Dad, I'm no more worthy to be called thy son. I've squandered my living. He tries to get it out, but the father won't let him. The father cries out, oh, this my boy that was lost is found. And what is more wonderful still, he takes his own outer cloak and wraps it around those filthy rags so that no one can see what his son is wearing. Together they start toward the house. The father is so anxious to share the good news with everyone. Oh, this is my boy that was lost and is found. Oh, friends, this is the Father's love for you and me. And now this is Joe Cruz saying goodbye for today.
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0: Now we continue reading from the Bible at Colossians 3:18. Wives, be subject to your husbands, as is fitting in the Lord. Husbands, love your wives, and do not be embittered against them. Children, be obedient to your parents in all things, for this is well-pleasing to the Lord. Fathers, do not exasperate your children, so that they will not lose heart. Slaves, in all things obey those who are your masters on earth, not with external service, as those who merely please men, but with sincerity of heart, fearing the Lord. Whatever you do, do your work heartily, as for the Lord rather than for men, knowing that from the Lord you will receive the reward of the inheritance. It is the Lord Christ whom you serve. For he who does wrong will receive the consequences of the wrong which he has done, and that without partiality. Masters, grant to your slaves justice and fairness, knowing that you too have a master in heaven. Colossians 4:2. Devote yourselves to prayer, keeping alert in it with an attitude of thanksgiving, praying at the same time for us as well, that God will open up to us a door for the Word, so that we may speak forth the mystery of Christ, for which I have also been imprisoned, that I may make it clear in the way I ought to speak. Conduct yourselves with wisdom toward outsiders, making the most of the opportunity. Let your speech always be with grace, as though seasoned with salt, so that you will know how you should respond to each person. As to all my affairs, Tychicus, our beloved brother and faithful servant and fellow bondservant in the Lord, will bring you information. For I have sent him to you for this very purpose, that you may know about our circumstances, and that he may encourage your hearts. And with him Onesimus, our faithful and beloved brother, who is one of your number. They will inform you about the whole situation here. Aristarchus, my fellow prisoner, sends you his greetings, and also Barnabas' cousin, Mark, about whom you received instructions. If he comes to you, welcome him. And also Jesus, who is called Justus. These are the only fellow workers for the kingdom of God who are from the circumcision, and they have proved to be an encouragement to me. Epaphras, who is one of your number, a bondslave of Jesus Christ, sends you his greetings, always laboring earnestly for you in his prayers, that you may stand perfect and fully assured in all the will of God. For I testify for him that he has a deep concern for you and for those who are in Laodicea and Hierapolis. Luke, the beloved physician, sends you his greetings, and also Demas. Greet the brethren who are in Laodicea, and also Nympha and the church that is in her house. When this letter is read among you, have it also read in the church of the Laodiceans, and you, for your part, read my letter that is coming from Laodicea. Say to Archippus, take heed to the ministry which you have received in the Lord, that you may fulfill it. I, Paul, write this greeting with my own hand. Remember my imprisonment. Grace be with you. Find out more about this little ministry with a big message by visiting our website, theword.info. The word is hyphenated. Theword.info. 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
1: Psalm 124. If it had not been the Lord who was on our side. Now may Israel say, if it had not been the Lord who was on our side, when men rose up against us, then they had swallowed us up quick when their wrath was kindled against us. Then the waters had overwhelmed us, the stream had gone over our soul, then the proud waters had gone over our soul. Blessed be the Lord who hath not given us as a prey to their teeth. Our soul is escaped as a bird out of the snare of the fowlers. The snare is broken, and we are escaped. Our help is in the name of the Lord, who made heaven and earth.
2: For this cause I bow my knees unto the Father of our Lord Jesus Christ, of whom the whole family in heaven and earth is named, that he would grant you according to the riches of his glory to be strengthened with might by his Spirit in the inner man, that Christ may dwell in your hearts by faith, that ye, being rooted and grounded in love, may be able to comprehend with all saints what is the breadth and length and depth and height, and to know the love of Christ which passeth knowledge, that ye might be filled with all the fullness of God. Now unto him that is able to do exceeding abundantly above all that we ask or think, according to the power that worketh in us, unto him be glory in the church by Christ Jesus throughout all ages, world without end. Amen.
3: Hi, I'm Johnny Erickson Tada, and I love picturing that scene by the Pool of Bethesda, described in John chapter 5. So many, many sick and diseased and disabled people sitting around, hoping and longing to be healed in the waters of the pool. One man lying there had been paralyzed for 38 years. Things for him looked especially hopeless. When Jesus asked him if he wanted to be made whole, his response was, "Sir, I have no one to help me into the pool when the water is stirred. While I'm trying to get in, someone else goes down ahead of me." But what he really needed was standing right in front of him, Jesus the healer. Friend, when things look especially hopeless for you, remember who is standing between you and your need. It is Jesus the healer. That's such a wonderful lesson, even from 2,000 years ago, by the Pool of Bethesda.
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5: Now a look at your morning weather on Columbia Christian Talk Radio. Partly sunny today with a high near 91 and lows around 72. Mostly cloudy with thunderstorms tomorrow with a high of 80 and lows around 68. For your Thursday, partly sunny with thunderstorms with a high near 86 and lows around 74. And for Friday, mostly cloudy with a high near 88 and lows around 71. That's your morning weather on Columbia Christian Talk Radio.
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8: Greetings, everyone. Thank you so much for joining me in this episode called Intentional Movie Watching with Kids. Today, I'm excited to welcome Wilson Hickman, the creator of The Lost Healer. Wilson is a storyteller who combines the wonder of fantasy, adventure, with timeless truths of scripture. His series began as a desire to explore the strength of familiar love and humanity's deep longing for something beyond this life. His work invites readers to experience an imaginative story that's not only thrilling, but also deeply reflective of the spiritual journeys we all face. Wilson, welcome to the Fatherhood Challenge.
11: Thanks for having me on. It's great to be here.
8: Okay, I love this next question. What is your favorite dad joke?
11: Okay. Honestly, I had to think a little bit about this one because I've heard a lot over the years. One of my favorites, I'll say, is a Bible-based dad joke. So it's, why wasn't Cain able to offer a sacrifice that pleased the Lord?
8: I definitely haven't heard this one.
11: Because he wasn't able. Yeah, that's one of those ones where it's so bad it's good.
8: I love this. I'm going to save this one. Let's start with your story. How did you get into filmmaking?
11: All right, well, that really traces all the way back to my childhood. And I was blessed to be raised in a Christian home. I

0: came to know the Lord from an early age. But I will say that my faith didn't really become my own until probably age 14 or 15. And that's when I heard the gospel presented in a way that I'd never really heard it explained before. Back before then, I think if you would ask me something like, do good people go to heaven? Or does God help people who help themselves? I probably would have said yes. But then I heard the gospel presented using God's law, the Ten Commandments, God's moral commands, in order to prepare the heart to recognize the significance of what Jesus did on the cross. So someone asked me, you know, how many lies have you told in your life? And I thought, well, okay, I've told a lot, but I've repented and tried to do better. And they say, okay, have you ever jealously desired something that belongs to another? And I'm like, yeah, plenty of times. Have you ever dishonored your parents? Yeah, plenty of times. Going through the Ten Commandments, and then you realize, oh, if I stand before God with this kind of record of having broken his laws repeatedly, then I have no hope. I have no righteousness of my own. I'm justly condemned. And then they explain, okay, that's why Jesus had to come and die on the cross, because he was God in the flesh, lived a perfect life we could never live. And then he dies to take the punishment we deserve. And then he rises again, proving he has power to raise us to new life. We have to put our faith in him for salvation and entrance into heaven, not in ourselves. And that totally opened a new understanding for me. And I realized, oh, any good deeds I do are out of gratitude to the Lord for fully saving me. They're not to make up the difference in Christ's sacrifice or anything like that. So that radical new understanding of the gospel, which, you know, was thoroughly biblical, and I just somehow had never grasped it before, set me off on a new trajectory of, okay, my life needs to orbit around glorifying God and making him known. And I've always been very passionate about creative storytelling. From a young age, I would write books. Literally physically write books, like just take a pencil and write, because I didn't know how to type on a computer yet. And then once I learned how to do that, my writing really took off, chapter books, novels. And then I graduated in late high school towards wanting to write screenplays, which seemed like a natural progression. And I was at a crossroads wondering whether I should go to college to pursue ministry or to pursue filmmaking. And I really felt like God was prompting me and saying, you can do both. You can be a filmmaker who uses storytelling and creativity to share themes and messages that will point audiences to me, while at the same time being compelling and engaging entertainment. And I notice in the Bible that there's so much historical narrative reserved for us. And that's because you can have, you know, authentic, true life accounts that, despite being about real people who are authentically living their lives, have types and shadows of Christ woven throughout them. And so that's kind of the model I sought to pursue with my storytelling. So I went to film school and I made several short films. And after graduating, I've had this passion to pursue fantasy filmmaking in particular. And because I've always been a huge fan of like the Chronicles of Narnia, Pilgrim's Progress, Lord of the Rings, stories with in the fantasy genre that have biblical themes woven throughout them. And so I want to make compelling entertainment that will point people to God by accessing our longing for something higher, something greater than us, and making us recognize our need for God, while at the same time being a broadly enjoyable story that doesn't feel preachy. And so that's been my drive and how God has brought me along thus far in my journey.
1: Your latest project is a Christian-themed fantasy TV series called The Lost Healer. What is the synopsis and inspiration for the project?
0: All right, so the synopsis of The Lost Healer is it follows a young princess named Kiva. Her father was murdered and her kingdom invaded when she was only a child. And after years of living under enemy occupation, she embarks on a dangerous quest to find a forbidden relic that is prophesied to free her people. But the difficulty is that her people have largely lost faith in this prophecy, including her beloved brother, who's now being set up as a figurehead ruler for the enemy that has conquered them. And Kiva's only hope on her journey appears to be a young knight from the enemy ranks, who actually takes pity on her and might just turn against his cruel masters in order to save her. And the inspiration for the story is actually the two main characters. So there's Princess Kiva and then her brother, Prince Rian. And I often tell stories that center around a brother and sister, because I'm best friends with my sister in real life. And God's blessed me to have that friendship all throughout my life. And I like to explore the unique bond between siblings in my storytelling. And so I started with those two characters, and I wanted to incorporate struggles that as Christians we often face in real life. And one of the greatest struggles is, how do you share the gospel with a close friend or a family member, somebody who you're afraid of saying the wrong thing, maybe driving them further away from Jesus? And so you say nothing. and just try to, you know, witness to them through your actions and your character, which there's certainly a place for that. God does call us to that, but to a certain extent, there has to come a point where you actually openly share the gospel with them. But that's the struggle of how you do that. How do you do that without driving them away? And so I wanted to create a scenario in which this brother and sister have an ideological divide. And what happens is the brother has been manipulated by the empire that conquered their kingdom. And despite the fact that this empire is responsible for their father's death and that it's ideologically imposing these lies that he knows are false, he feels like he has to put his head down and go along with them in order to keep the peace. And so because of this political manipulation he's under, he can't even entertain the search for the healer that Kiva is embarking on, because that would be an act of rebellion against the empire and something very dangerous. But nonetheless, it's the truth and it's what needs to happen. And so Princess Kiva, in this first proof of concept episode that we've done, she finds this amulet that will point to the healer. And she wants to share that with her brother and get him on board the quest and show him that there's hope, that their land and their people can be freed. But because of all the political manipulation and pressure that he's under, he keeps getting pulled away and it's never the right time to explain it to him. And it's just meant to echo that struggle, which I think a lot of people can relate to. Not just sharing the gospel with your family members, but sharing any kind of difficult truth with a person that you love. How do you express your love to them when they're in a situation where they don't recognize or won't admit that there's even a problem?
1: I was just thinking this series is literally playing out today in the lives of so many people.
0: Yeah. It is. Yeah, Thank you. I'm glad that record resonated with you.
1: How is your work different from that of Hollywood or streaming networks and what they produce?
0: It all goes back to your worldview, or you could call it the paradigm, the lenses through which you look at reality and interpret all your experience. Everyone has one. So whether it's Christianity or secular humanism or whatever you want to fill in that blank with, everyone has a starting point of basic beliefs through which they interpret all of reality. And whether they intend to or not consciously, that is going to bleed into any art you make. So if you're starting from a paradigm that says there is no God, there's no ultimate purpose to human life, we're just cosmic accidents in an accidental, uncreated, purposeless universe, that hopelessness and that sense of, well, then if there's no God who tells me right from wrong and who makes me and loves me and has a purpose for my life, then any purpose for my life has to be arbitrary. It has to be made by me. And those kinds of themes will bleed into entertainment, which is why for years, we've had the traditional Disney message of follow your heart, be yourself, make your own path, make your own identity. And that's really having tragic consequences today. And I don't think they're necessarily consciously sitting down and trying to make anti-biblical themes, but nonetheless, it's just their worldview expressing itself in their art, and it's inevitable. So when a Christian sets out to make art, you want to tell a good story. And one that will keep people on the edge of their seat and engross them with the lives of the characters. And I feel like Hollywood, the further it's gotten away from God, it's gotten worse at storytelling. And I don't know that anybody would really object to that. In the last 10 years or so, we've really seen a decline in the writing, the screenwriting of major films and TV series. And I think it's directly correlated to the further Hollywood has gotten from biblical themes that correspond to the truth of who God is and what he wants for our lives. Because for a long time, even secular films would have moral messages that, while not directly tied to the Bible, were consistent with it. But now they've abandoned that and they're largely preaching themes that are openly anti-biblical. And the further away you get from that, the more detached you get from the ultimate creator, the ultimate artist, the storyteller of the universe, who is God himself. And I believe as Christians, we should be setting the standards of excellence in storytelling. And so I see God raising up a generation of Christian filmmakers who care about excellence in storytelling and excellence in their craft, and are consciously as well as subconsciously weaving biblical themes into their writing. I can't tell you how many times I've looked back at something I've written and been like, oh, this kind of points to the gospel in with this plot twist or with this character, but I didn't intend that when I wrote it. You just have to be so engrossed in following God and who you are as a believer. And then a lot of these themes will just naturally write themselves into your work. And that's why I'm passionate about fantasy as a genre in particular, kind of springboarding off of what I said earlier. I believe that there's a reason that some of the best known fantasy stories that have largely shaped the way we view that genre were written by Christians. You have Lord of the Rings by Tolkien, Chronicles of Narnia by C.S. Lewis, Pilgrim's Progress by John Bunyan. And that's basically because fantasy as a genre has a unique power to explore spiritual themes. On the one hand, it's got escapism. it takes you out of the real world and brings you into this larger than life reality where, you know, fantastical adventures can take place. And so it has that awakening of our inner child. And right there, Jesus says, you know, it's those who humble themselves like children who enter the kingdom of heaven. You have to have a sense of childlike awe to approach God properly. And fantasy helps awaken that in us. But then also fantasy, because of its larger than life nature, paradoxically, it also can amplify and bring into sharper focus the very real struggle between good and evil in a way that most genres can't. It can expand our imaginations to recognize the severity of evil and the glory of God's good. And when we have that shifted mindset, we can start to appreciate the weight of the good and evil struggle that we see in our own lives. It might be buried under the mundane, repetitive nature of our, you know, real world existence, but it has eternal implications. And fantasy is good at expanding our imaginations to help us have categories to put those things in.
1: Jesus used fictional stories, didn't he?
0: Oh, absolutely. Yeah.
1: So you're using really the same tools that Jesus used.
0: Yeah, exactly. And going back to what I said earlier about being inspired by biblical narratives, a lot of the historical accounts in the Old Testament, you can read them in hindsight with the advantage of the New Testament and see types and shadows of Christ woven throughout them. The life of Joseph is one of my favorite examples. He gets betrayed by his brothers, put in prison falsely for crimes he didn't commit, and then he gets delivered from the prison, which is a kind of a foreshadowing of Christ's resurrection. Then he delivers the land from a famine, and then his brothers come and bow to him. That's a real historical narrative that really happened to Joseph. It's not, you know, a made-up story, quote-unquote, designed to preach. But nonetheless, you see foreshadowings of Jesus woven throughout it. And I think that's what Christian storytelling should aim for, to be compelling narrative that stands on its own, while at the same time having biblical themes woven organically into the fabric of its narrative.
1: There's another angle to what you're doing that I'm also seeing. Everything that you're doing and producing right now is on solid demonic. What I mean by that is Satan has pretty convincingly claimed the movie industry. That is solidly his turf. It's not difficult to see that. Just go into whatever streaming service that you subscribe to, and go look through all of the movies that are recommended to you and go ask yourself, what is that TV series teaching me? What is the point of that TV series? What is the point of that movie? And just start going through the list if you need any convincing of who the movie and film industry and television industry belongs to, which side it's on. So you are literally going onto demonic turf. Let's be clear. When you're watching some of these movies and some of these TV series, what you're actually doing is giving consent. You are opening doors. You are opening portals that allow demonic access to you. You are making agreements that they can come in and do whatever they want, put whatever ideas in your head, do whatever they want to do with you. You are opening that door. The spirit realm works both directions. Those same tools work both ways. So what I mean by that is you are going onto demonic turf and you are also creating access points. This time, the Holy Spirit has consent because the watcher, the viewer of your content is asking questions in their mind, is curious, is captivated, is pulled in, is starting to formulate ideas. That is an open door. That is consent. And in some cases, it'll go so far as to become an agreement for the Holy Spirit to continue that work. And you are doing this on demonic turf, which is no different than what Jesus actually did in the time that he was on earth. He stepped into demonic turf and he took back people. He took back ground. So that's how I'm viewing what you're doing.
0: To springboard off of what you said about the power of films to be used for good or evil in spiritual warfare, certainly, this traces back to what I've always loved about film since I was a kid. When you would leave the movie theater, and most of us can probably relate to this, if you had seen a really good film, you would leave the movie theater and there would almost be this sense of shock, this sense of awe coming out of the theater. And you're like, you feel like you're coming back down from something higher. And you've had like some kind of experience that transcends the mundane reality. And you're kind of feeling the shock of returning to the normal world. And I really feel like that speaks to us being made in God's image because we are designed to love and worship God. And so when we experience a story or something that transcends our normal lives and draws us closer to Him, we are getting a small taste of what we're made for, which is we're made for another world to enjoy God face to face. And as his image bearers, we naturally seek that fellowship. And when we see something that resembles that or that opens our

0: open up our imagination as wide as possible. And this is where your films are actually encouraging this. And try to imagine heaven. Try to imagine the presence of God, what that would be like to be face to face with him. Things like go try and put on sunglasses first, strong sunglasses, and go look at the sun and imagine that right now and you're in this human body, your human eyes can't look at the sun without it damaging your retina. And the brightness of God is like 1,000 times brighter than the sun to such a degree that in heaven there is no use for a sun for sunlight. And try to let your imagination grasp that. Try to let your imagination grasp what eternity is, both an eternal past and an eternal future, and the dimensional implications that that could bring for our existence in the future. Like, let your mind just go with this knowledge that is supported in scripture that your imagination is inadequate to process the reality that is to come.
1: Exactly. Exactly. And this also circles back to why it's important for us as Christians to be pioneering excellence in storytelling, because some of the most fundamental things that make a good script are what is necessary to create that feeling of awe. So for instance, you see a really good movie, one of the features of a great script, there are many, but one of the features of a great script is a term that's called plants and payoffs. So there'll be something that happens toward the beginning of the line of dialogue or a seemingly random occurrence that sets up a little piece of the plot. And we're like, oh, that's interesting. And then the story moves on. And then we get to the end, towards the end of the film. And suddenly that little piece of information comes full circle and becomes something really important that finishes the character arc or allows the hero to beat the villain in some way. And we're like, oh, that was set up earlier. And what is that pointing to? That is pointing to our longing for God to bring all things to its proper end. Romans 8:28, he works all things for the good of those who love him, called according to his purposes. And we're longing for that to happen. We're longing for every little twist and turn of our lives, the good, the bad, and everything in between. We're longing for all of that to be brought to its proper completion and see, oh, that's the picture God was painting. That's the tapestry he was weaving. That's why that happened, because that was setting this up and God was working this. And we're longing for that sense of completeness, that sense of a good artist who's ultimately working good out of all things in this universe for the good of his children and for his glory. And when movies do that, it gives us a small taste of what that satisfaction is like to see a story come full circle. And conversely, when movies don't do that, it really, really leaves us, you know, feeling cheated, because in fiction, yes, we expect to see that kind of artistry, because ultimately we're longing for that artistry in the real world, that sense that there is a creator who's weaving all of history together for his glory and for our good.
0: Yes, yes. What are some sources that you recommend for finding films, including yours, that are safe for families?
1: Okay, so two sources I've always used are Christian review websites called Plugged In and Movie Guide. And they usually have, you know, recommended films, and they can give you an overview of, you know, content breakdowns of films that are currently out. And you can go back and search for older films, which, you know, sadly is where you're going to find most good movies these days, is by looking for films that were made more recently than 10 years ago. That aside, specifically for The Lost Healer, I encourage you guys to check out thelosthealer.com, which is our series website. You'll find links to our socials there. We're on Facebook and Instagram. It's at The Lost Healer Series. And then specifically on thelosthealer.com, you can watch our proof of concept and you can follow our journey as we're continuing our film festival circuit. And also encourage you to sign up for the newsletter on thelosthealer.com, because you'll get series updates delivered directly to your inbox.
0: And just to make things easier, if you go to thefatherhoodchallenge.com, that's thefatherhoodchallenge.com. If you go to this episode and you're looking for the episode called Intentional Movie Watching with Kids, Intentional Movie Watching with Kids, look right below the episode description. I will have the links that Wilson just mentioned posted right there for your convenience. What scriptural guidelines can dads use to discern what is safe entertainment and what is not so that they can protect their family?
1: All right, first and foremost, you have to know the scriptures. You have to know the biblical worldview. So if you aren't familiar with the biblical worldview and you watch a film, you might not immediately perceive how it's going against scripture. So I tend to filter this through the lens of what I see modern entertainment largely doing. And as I mentioned earlier, what modern entertainment is largely doing is preaching a message of You make your own purpose. You make your own identity. Follow

0: your heart. If you really want something and if you really want to do or be something and the world disagrees, well, then the world has the problem. You couldn't possibly be wrong. Your wish needs to come true. Your deepest desire needs to be granted. That's your identity. Now, what does the Bible say? Jeremiah 17, the heart is deceitful above all things, desperately wicked. Who can know it? We shouldn't trust our fleshly inclinations. We shouldn't trust every desire that crosses our mind, even as believers, because we still wrestle against the flesh and the temptations of this world. And so we need to filter all of our desires and all of our life's goals through God's word and ultimately be seeking to glorify him and continually seeking his guidance. So if you have films that are telling us, you make your own identity, follow your heart, do your desire, and if the world doesn't like what you're doing, then the world needs to change, not you. Then those are films and series that are encouraging us to have some kind of God complex where we are the God of our own little universe. And that, of course, is a lie as old as the Garden of Eden, where Satan told Eve, hey, you could be your own God and define good and evil for yourself. And so that's really, there's nothing new under the sun, like Ecclesiastes says. We're going to see different, the same lies dressed up in different packages all throughout the, you know, all of human history. And so definitely be on the lookout for any message that is trying to preach something like along the lines of you're the master of your own destiny and you have the strength inside yourself. You know, even messages that seem innocuous, like believe in yourself, which to an extent is true. You don't want to have inferiority complex. But the opposite extreme of that is, like I just mentioned, the God complex, where you think you don't even need God. You make your own way in life and you define right and wrong, etc. And so knowing the scriptures and knowing the gospel is paramount, because the gospel is that we're not our own savior. We can't save ourselves. We need Jesus to save us, not just from condemnation for our sins. We need him to save us from the demonic attacks and spiritual warfare of this world. We need him to save us from our own sinful inclinations that will harm others and ourselves. And so anything that, any sort of entertainment that points us to the reality that, you know, human nature has fallen and that we need someone to save us, that's definitely in line with biblical themes. And also a strong contrast between good and evil. That's critical to good storytelling. And because it's biblical, it corresponds with reality, which is that God is all good. And anything that deviates and goes against him is a distortion, a perversion of that goodness. And that's what we call evil. But the world is largely saying, well, good and evil are just matters of opinion. You know, they don't really, there's not really an absolute moral divide between good and evil. So just be aware of messages like that as well. And one thing I would say is that if you're just really in tune with scripture and you're constantly reading scripture and seeking God's will, then these messages and deviations from God's word are going to become much more apparent in the films that you watch. And conversely, you'll be able to see possibly unintended messages from filmmakers who may not even be Christian, but nonetheless, they're aligning with God's word anyway. And it makes great conversation starters. So for instance, you can watch a film that may not be made by a Christian, but nonetheless, it accidentally stumbles onto a message that aligns with the gospel in some way. And then it makes a great launching point for discussion with, you know, your kids or your friends. And that's honestly what I'm hoping The Lost Stealer can do, because it's not a Christian film set in modern times where they explicitly preach the gospel, but it has spiritual themes woven throughout. And I'm hoping that it creates a launching point to discuss the real world counterparts of some of these themes.
1: Wilson, as we close, what is your challenge to dads listening now?
0: First and foremost, like I said, pursue the Lord. The Bible says, draw near to God, he will draw near to you. Never think that you can do this thing called life on your own strength. You definitely need to be walking continuously with the Lord. Like Micah 6:8 says, seek justice, love mercy, walk humbly with your God. And so, don't trust your own strength, trust in the Lord. And, he will give you the strength and the wisdom to go forward in whatever pursuit he's called you to, you know, whether that's how you're raising your children, or what sort of career you're pursuing, or any of those things. And then the other challenge I would say is make sure that you are letting the Christian worldview, your walk with God, affect every aspect of your life. Don't think it's, oh, when I'm at home with my kids, then I talk about God, or when I'm in church, then I talk about God. But when I go to work, or when I talk with strangers on the street, then suddenly, you know, that's my quote unquote secular life. And that doesn't have anything to do with God. No, God is in everything. God is in every little mundane detail of your life. And if you look hard enough for him, seek him, and you'll find he cares about the big things and the little things in your life. He is intimately personal, and he wants to be involved in everything you do in life. Every single day, and this is something that's been radical for changing my perspective. First thing when you open your eyes in the morning, before you look at the news, before you look at anything, you should be praying and asking, God, please be the Lord of my life today. Open my eyes to discern your will today. and start the day with that perspective.
1: What a way to wrap this up. I could not have found better words, wiser words. The words that you've just said will be any listener's open door to experiencing God in every area of their life. And once you get a taste of that, they're going to be hooked. And I'm speaking from personal experience. Thank you so much for sharing that. This has been a really fun conversation. I love your excitement and your passion for what you do, your passion for Jesus, your passion for the work that he has you doing. Thank you so much for sharing that with us.
0: Thank you for having me on. It's been a real pleasure.
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3: 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Scriptural Pursuit helps you to understand the grand themes found in the Bible. Here's your host for Scriptural Pursuit, Glenn Russell.
4: I recently read an article written by an engineer who's a quality control consultant with some very large international corporations. He made a statement in the article that surprised me. I quote, "Quality control is an essential component of excellence in manufacturing, but in quality control, we're not concerned about the product." This comment is surprising to me. We usually think of quality control as all about the product, making sure it is the very best it can be. But the rest of the article corrected this misconception. The article went on to describe that quality control focuses on the processes, not the product. And the author went on to say, and I quote again, "If the process is right, then the product is guaranteed." Welcome to Scripture Pursuit. I'm Glenn Russell, your host. Sometimes as Christians, we tend to be more concerned about the product than the process. Too often we just want answers. We disregard the process of seeking and searching for truth. God reminds us that the process of searching and struggling, questioning, and eventually surrendering is essential. The process is part of it. Today, we're concluding our fascinating series of programs exploring what the Bible teaches us about worship. We're so glad that you joined us for our discussion. And now let's meet our guest. First of all, I'm very glad to welcome Maureen Raj to be with us. Maureen, tell us a little bit about your background. You're a student at Andrews University. Mm-hmm. Maureen, what are you studying?
5: I'm graduating with a degree in religion.
4: Now, you were headed some other directions, but God kind of touched you on the shoulder, didn't he?
5: He did.
4: And you're finding a joy in following his calling in your life as you're heading into serving him.
5: Yes, I was pursuing biochemistry at University of Notre Dame. Randomly, just one day, just a week before starting classes there, I felt like probably I should do religion at Andrews. Mm-hmm. And I came here. It solidified my faith. It's been a blessing.
4: Wonderful. We're so glad to have you with us, Maureen Raj. Welcome. And we're glad to welcome back Dr. Paul Peterson.
6: Thank you.
4: Paul, you come with a lot of background in Scripture and in service and ministry. You've served
6: as pastor. I, in a sense, come in the other end of the journey from Maureen, yes. Have been many places in the world, traveling the Pacific, and now I've ended up at Andrews University.
4: You've served as a pastor, as a missionary, and now you're an educator, chair of the Department of Religion, Biblical Languages at Andrews University. Maureen's one of the students in the department. What is it about interacting with the students that brings joy to you? I know maybe all the paperwork, maybe all the committees are not always...
6: Yeah, no, we could skip some of that, there's a joy of simply of being with people, young people especially, who wants to read the Bible and want to do ministry. Yeah. And to see that development and growth and see people... in a sense, beginning their spiritual journey, at least a little earlier than we are.
4: You know, that joy is profound. Today I walked past a classroom where the students at the end of class were all kneeling on the floor and praying for a professor and praying for various students. And I thought, it was very moving to me that kind of experience could take place on a Christian campus at an Adventist school. Dr. Paul Peterson, thank you so much for being with us. Just to connect you with this topic, you've spent a little time thinking about worship in Revelation, haven't you?
6: I have. Well, that's difficult to avoid, of course, as many years as a minister. I've done a little academic work also, so this is a unique book.
4: And what was the topic in Revelation?
6: The hymns.
4: Mm-hmm.
6: The hymns.
4: So you dealt with the issue of worship in Revelation.
6: Yes.
4: That's exactly what we're talking about today. We're so glad you're going to be here with us. Maureen, the most important person present is God. So could you pray that God guides in our discussion? And you're going to pray for us in another language. Tell us about it.
5: That's my mother tongue. It's called Malayalam. Probably it would take you a year to
6: learn to pronounce it.
4: Okay. And this is a language of people who live where?
5: Kerala, South India.
4: South India, okay. Mm-hmm. God speaks all languages, so Maureen, take us there in prayer, please.
5: Okay. സ്വർഗസ്ഥനായ ഞങ്ങളുടെ പിതാവേ, അങ്ങയുടെ പുത്രൻ യേശുവിന്റെ നാമത്തിൽ അങ്ങയുടെ സന്നിധിയിൽ വരുമ്പോൾ ആരാധനയെക്കുറിച്ച് പഠിക്കുവാനും പ്രവർത്തിക്കാനും പരിശുദ്ധാത്മാവിന്റെ നിറവിൽ ഞങ്ങളെ നയിക്കണമേ. ആമേൻ.
4: Maureen, for those of us who didn't understand, something in your prayer, what did you share?
5: I said, Father, we come to you in your son's name. We're going to learn about worship. Maybe just not talk about it, but live it out.
4: Amen. Amen. All right. We're going to the book of Revelation. Give us a little background into this book. Who's it for? What's it about? And how is it unique in scriptures?
6: First of all, let me say, a lot of people, when they think of Revelation, only think about the strange things and violence and
4: beasts
6: and strange prophecies and so on. But really, this is like a climax of the whole Bible. It's the last book in the Bible. It combines themes of the gospel. It combines the literal themes. It's like a poetic vision where you are taken in behind the scenes into the heavenly throne room, and from there you are shown the confusion on earth, but you are pointed to the solution that we may not be able to see except by faith in Jesus.
4: The Revelation written by John, who was the youngest disciple, now is an aged prisoner, and he's writing a message. Is it a message of fear, a message of hope? What's the book of Revelation?
6: I think it's a message of hope, but the point is, if people only read those things that have to do with the earth, then it looks certainly gloomy.
5: Mm-hmm.
6: But very often people forget the other number of texts that are describing the worship scenes in heaven, of which we are one day to become a part.
4: I think we have to come back to that insight, that if we look beyond this world, we'll find that's where the hope resides. Maureen, what about worship?
5: Mm-hmm.
4: And Revelation ties together all these other books of the Bible. It quotes from here, there, and everywhere in scriptures. Are there some Old Testament passages that you find similar here, Job and others, that have this kind of sense of worship?
5: I do. In fact, I was astonished to see the similarity with Job, Ezekiel, Daniel, John. Whenever they encountered God, they didn't have enough words to express what they saw. And they would just end up falling down and saying, just worshiping him. And in Habakkuk chapter 2, verse 20, we read it, let all mortal flesh keep silence, and with fear and trembling you stand. So
4: falling down in worship, a sense of awe and majesty.
5: Surrender.
4: And we'll see some of those same things in the book of Revelation. So you've described kind of the human response, let all mortal flesh keep silence. But let's go to the book of Revelation now. And I'm going to ask you to read from Revelation chapter 4.
5: Okay.
4: Worship is not silent in heaven, is it? It's a different sound there.
6: There is a silence a little later,
4: yes,
6: but there is something going on before that.
4: Yes. Yeah. And I think we should notice that, because there are some people who would equate all reverence with silence. And yet, certainly we're not talking about being rambunctious and casual, but there's much taking place in Revelation chapter 4. Earlier it talks about thunder and lightning and all those kinds of things. And then we have Revelation chapter 4, verses 9 through 11. If you would read those for us, Maureen, and I think you're taking us through the New Revised Standard Version, Revelation chapter 4, 9 to 11.
5: Okay. And whenever the living creatures give glory and honor and thanks to the one who is seated on the throne, who lives forever and ever, the 24 elders fall before the one who is seated on the throne and worship the one who lives forever and ever. They cast their crowns before the throne, singing, "You are worthy, our Lord and God, to receive glory and honor and power, for you created all things, and by your will they existed and were created."
4: So here we see, Paul, the veil pulled back, and we're seeing worship in heaven.
6: Yes, and what is interesting is that he's taken up there after having seen Jesus on earth. Jesus comes to him in chapter 1, and he comes to him as a high priest of heaven, but to John on earth, he's on Patmos, he's mm-hmm. a prisoner, and John bows down, falls down, and worships him. And then the next time, in chapter 4, he says, "I heard the same voice again," that is the voice of Jesus, "come up here," and then he's seeing this, mm-hmm. and then he sees all these heavenly beings worshiping God's creator.
4: So chapter 1 introduces us to Jesus and worship. Chapter 4 introduces us to Jesus reigning in heaven, and there's worship. Is worship an important theme then in the book of Revelation?
6: I think it's a theme that binds it together.
4: Central.
6: And this is the opening scene, but if you go into the next chapter, something happens in heaven.
4: Okay, let's do that.
6: And that's
4: Revelation chapter 5.
6: When it gets really exciting.
4: Okay.
6: And what happens is that John sees a scroll, a book in the hands of God, and nobody's able to open it. There's a lot of discussion of the book, but that's not the main point here. The main point is that at first John is weeping. Hmm. Now, there is a lot of weeping and lament in the Bible, mm-hmm. and that's understandable. There's nothing wrong in that. In this case, we see what God wants, because this weeping is changed to joy.
4: And let's just notice that weeping in chapter 5, verse 4. "And I wept much that no one was found worthy mm-hmm. to open the scroll or to look into it." So there's something important here. Nobody can tell him what's inside. Well, what is it?
6: And then you have a wonderful contrast. He hears a voice saying, "Don't weep. Look, the Lion of the tribe of Judah, the root of David, has emerged victorious." This is from the Common English Bible. So then he turns and you would expect to see a lion. But what he sees, "Then in between the throne and the four living creatures and among the elders, I saw a lamb standing as if it had been slain."
4: This is a picture of the Messiah exalted. What is this whole scene, Paul? What is this about?
6: I think it's about the enthronement of the lamb. Uh-huh. That is, here you have the cross of Jesus vindicated before the heavenly tribunal of beings. And in a sense, it moves to the end of the world's history and beyond. And that we will see in a moment, because sometimes in the Bible you move in a specific time, but you don't stop there. You take the whole consequences of what's happening. Hmm. And we have in the following part of the chapter a growth in worship and singing.
4: Mm-hmm. Let's read, I think you're going to pick it up with verse 9 of Revelation chapter 5.
6: Yes, first we have the four living creatures and the 24 elders who fell down. They have a harp and a golden bowls full of incense. They took up a new song, it says, saying, "You are worthy to take the scroll and open its seals, because you were slain. By your blood you purchased for God persons from every tribe, language, people and nation. You made them a kingdom of priests to our God, and they will reign on earth." Mm. Now this is, I wouldn't say only, 4 plus 24 are singing. That can be mighty, mm-hmm. and I'm sure it sounds good. We don't have any recording.
4: Yes.
6: But the next scene adds to that. "Then I looked, and I heard the sound of many angels surrounding the throne, the living creatures and the elders. They numbered in millions, thousands upon thousands." Some translations would say, "and 10,000s upon 10,000s, which is many. That means he can't count them.
4: Right,
6: just,
4: right.
6: "They
4: right.
6: said in a loud voice, 'Worthy is the slaughtered lamb to receive power, wealth, wisdom and might and honor, glory and blessing.' The lamb is now receiving the same glory as the Father was."
4: As the Father. Mm-hmm.
6: They are in that sense one. But we have even more singing. Now, can there be more singing than millions of angels? Yes. "I heard every creature in heaven and on earth and under the earth and in the sea. I heard everything everywhere say, Blessing, honor, glory, and power belong to the one seated on the throne and to the Lamb, forever and ever. Then the four living creatures said, Amen, and the elders fell down and worshipped.
4: It's a mighty crescendo of praise, then.
6: Yes, and really, to be able to listen to it would, of course, be being in paradise.
4: Yes.
6: But the whole point of the book of Revelation is then to say, you people on earth, listen to this message. John has been in heaven. He has caught a glimpse of what is there. Then the invitation goes out, come and join the worship. That is, learn to sing. Not as a metaphor for becoming one with heavenly beings. So we are here on earth preparing to sing in the heavenly choir.
4: that's a very specific way to put it. Maureen, that heavenly choir and that singing, Dr. Peterson is suggesting that there's a response, that worship always calls for a response. A revelation of who God is calls for us to respond in that way. Is that something we see throughout this book of Revelation, this idea that the more we know about God, the more we want to worship Him, the more He reveals Himself, the more we understand, we're just drawn to Him as we understand Him better.
5: Mm-hmm. And it's a progressive thing. The reverence for God, as we look in the book, actually in the Bible, is inspired when we sense the greatness of God. Mm-hmm. Every time it's a new revelation. And then when you see Him, there's more like, oh, that's God.
4: Yeah, there's
5: He's
4: even more.
5: He's worthy. Uh-huh. Yes, we want to do more worship.
4: Hmm. And that progression is what Paul's been talking about here. Paul, I want to go back to something that you said. I want to make sure we don't miss this. Something about worship and weeping. I thought worship was just supposed to be raise our hands, joy, joy, praise, praise all the time. Isn't that all that worship is, just to come and say
6: that
4: how wonderful
6: God is? That is where we are moving. And one day we will all be totally there. But until then, in the world of sin, weeping is a natural response to reality. And when we worship God, when we speak to God, as in the Bible, you have laments, you have weeping, you have laughter, you have sorrow, you have grief, you have praise and joy. That goes together. And in a sense, the book of Revelation reminds us of that.
5: Mm-hmm.
6: We move towards that finally. But we shouldn't do it superficially just to, now I'm so happy, I don't have to care about the needs of the world. Actually, we should still be weeping for the world.
4: On this side, they'll be weeping, but we're moving in a progression. You're suggesting that when you say getting ready to sing in the choir of heaven, what do you mean, Paul?
6: I mean that when we one day get to be with holy beings who surrender to God, are submitted to God, who by their own choice are praising and worshiping God, I should feel in harmony with that. That's what we have to learn. It's a struggle because some part of me don't like that. But it's really what the Christian life is about, coming into harmony with the kingdom of God, with the music that is played there.
4: You've mentioned that in chapter 1 of Revelation, John sees Jesus and he bows in worship and falls on his face and pours out his life in worship. In Revelation 4 and 5, we see worship. Where else? Give us some other examples of worship.
6: Well, we could begin at the beginning. The book itself is said to be read during the worship services.
4: Yes.
6: In Minor Asia and wider in the Christianity. Mm-hmm. Chapter 7 has an unnumbered crowd. Chapter 11 and 12 opens the doors to heaven and there are angels who worship again.
4: Not to get on a hobby horse, but just I'd like you to touch on one thought. There are some who really want to say that there's only going to be 144,000 saved in the kingdom. You're speaking of tens of thousands of angels and an unnumbered crowd. It seems to me the picture's bigger than a literal number of 144,000.
6: Mm-hmm. Well, the literal number, because it's literal, it has a symbolic value. But the main point is, I mean, God has not closed the door. This is a very point of Revelation. This is an invitation.
4: Mm-hmm.
6: The invitation goes out again and again. You have seen 144,000, but you also have this invitation, worship to all nations, worship God.
4: A great multitude that no one can number. Yes. So Revelation 7 talks about worship. Are there any struggles in this worship thing? Is there any opposition to true worship?
6: Well, when we see the first scene, we realize that the heavenly beings they proclaim Jesus as worthy as king to reign forever. He is enthroned in heaven. Now, the devil actually doesn't like that. So he, in the pictures, images of Revelation, he sets in an attack trying to get that throne back and to have as many people as he can get to worship him or the powers he set up instead. And that is described in chapters 13 and 14. You have a beast from the sea, which is a parody, a caricature of Christ. It's a counterfeit, yes. Mm-hmm. It's dead in 3.5 years, then it gets alive again,
4: Maureen, when you think about this fact that the devil is trying to get people to worship him, is that just like, okay, if I'm into a cult, then I'm worshiping the devil? Are there other ways? Is it more subtle sometimes?
5: We actually see that in the book of Revelation, as I was reading it, twice John tries to worship angel, with our intensity to please God, we could go in the wrong direction of worshiping him. We could be totally in the church, and our minds dwelling somewhere else. So that takes us back to what Dr. Peterson was talking about, worshiping not just in the earthly realm, but from above, which Jesus actually shows to Nicodemus. Yes. You're born from above. Mm-hmm. So your mind and your heart should be in accordance with what is happening up there. Oh, no, the baby is crying. She's texting. The girl in front of me has a very good color. There can be lots of distractions.
6: And this angelic worship, you would say, oh, that was back then. But actually, you look at the internet or you look at New Age and spirituality, then you have this kind of worship where you worship something within you. Mm-hmm. And that's the main point in Revelation. I'll just read the last appeal to all people to worship. We find that in Revelation 14. That's the opposite of the counterfeit. Mm-hmm. Mm-hmm. I saw, it says in verse 6, another angel flying high overhead with eternal good news to proclaim to those who live on earth and to every nation, tribe, language, and people. He said in a loud voice, fear God and give him glory, for the hour of his judgment has come. Worship the one who made heaven and earth, the sea and the springs of water. Here you have it. This is a quote from the fourth commandment. This is worshiping God as creator. That is, instead of creation or anything created, you work outside yourself.
4: Paul, you said something very significant there. Popular culture, the media today, especially some of the postmodern ideas and some of the new spiritualities, they're worshiping the creation. And you're saying the call in Revelation is to note that distinction. Creator-creation distinction.
6: Yeah, and not only is it a call, it's actually prophecy of what needs to be said and will be said in the last days, the emphasis on God as creator. You look around, that is certainly not what people believe anymore. Yeah. But if you don't believe in creator, an almighty creator, you cannot worship in that sense. Mm. Mm-hmm. If you do any other kind of worship, it's self-worship or worship creation.
4: And we see that part of the whole picture of this conflict comes up in the kind of worship. Are we going to worship the Creator God with a Sabbath, or are we going to find other ways of worshiping other beings and so forth? Now, we're moving to chapter 14, 15, and so forth. Where does this all work out, Paul? Don't leave us hanging, because we want to make sure that we find out
6: places.
4: Where does this go.
6: The last heavenly worship you find in chapter 19, where there is a proclamation that the wedding of the Lamb is now about to happen. And then the wedding happens because the New Jerusalem comes down as a bride. The bridegroom is Christ. And eternal life on the new earth is like an unending wedding feast.
4: What kind of emotion and feelings do you get when you read of a wedding feast, the marriage supper, and so forth? It's a joyful thing, isn't it, Maureen?
5: It is. Most of the times, I'm not sure if I worship God the right way, because when I encounter the love, I just cry. I start crying. Mm-hmm. And when I think about a marriage, I could picture my marriage the hall and the gown.
6: But it's okay to cry in a wedding too, just for joy, you know.
4: Yes, tears of joy.
5: Tears of joy, you're making that commitment. It's an eternal walk with the other persons. So again, we are coming back to what is the true kind of worship that comes from heart. It can come in the form of tears, joy, you know, excitement.
4: All right. Thank you. How does Revelation end? Is there still an invitation? Is there still a call, a beckoning?
6: Yes, that's the wonderful thing. Nothing indicates that God's invitation has been closed.
4: Has it run out?
6: It's an open invitation from the Spirit, from the bride that is in New Jerusalem. Come. Cannot be better. And then we respond by wishing Jesus to come so that can happen.
4: Mm-hmm. Paul, throughout time, the devil's used many different temptations to pull people away from true worship. What do you think is a need that we have today? In 2011, what do we need to come back to in terms of worship, both individually and corporately as God's people?
6: I think we have to remember that worshiping God is worshiping somebody who is uniquely different and above us. That is, there is this surrender, this submission to God. But at the same time, this Almighty God, so different from us, has become our friend and our sacrifice in Jesus. Mm. So we remember that tension, in a sense, between the awe of really worshiping somebody different and then the fact that we don't have to be afraid.
4: Yes. Mm-hmm.
6: He has taken our hands.
4: Maureen, the book of Revelation is the revelation of Jesus Christ. As you've read it, as you've thought about it, what is it about Jesus that makes you want to worship him and God the Father and the Holy Spirit? What qualities, what characteristics do you see?
5: Definitely the love, the humility that he had. You know, he was willing to give up everything, even if I was the only person. Every morning I go back to the quote in Desire of Ages where it says, the spotless Son of Man hung on the cross for my sake, you know. Those hands that always reached out to bless, nailed to the cross. And I wouldn't stop there. Looking at Christ, it takes me to a father. Now, a father figure is so dear to me, very special to me. So someone who could love me that, I would give whatever that can please. Mm. And a God is pleased with not with the bulls, not with the...
4: animal sacrifices, yeah.
5: Or not with any contemporary...
4: rituals, yeah.
5: But with a contrite heart, you know. I'm always reminded of that hymn, I bring you a song, and, you know, a song in itself is not what you desire. You search much deeper within. You're looking into my heart. Mm. So just realizing that God, as Dr. Peterson said, who was in control of everything, who created everything, and we see these celestial beings, you know, they are worshiping God over and over again. And God can hush the celestial choir and say, Maureen is praying to me, I need to listen to her. That kind of love deserves everything.
4: Thank you so much, Maureen Raj, for being with us, and Dr. Paul Peterson. We've been discussing and exploring and studying worship for a long time. I pray more than anything else that this time in God's Word will draw you into a worship experience with your God. Next week on Scriptural Pursuit, we begin a brand new series on the book of Galatians. I think you'll find that to be a fascinating study. So join us again next time. But until then, today, every day, let's continue to pursue the God of the Scriptures.
7: Scriptural Pursuit is coordinated by the Departments of Communication and Religion at Andrews University, Berrien Springs, Michigan. Scriptural Pursuit is produced by Melchizedek Panaya, directed by Patrice Jones, and edited by Alana Mosley. 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
9: Many a time have they afflicted me from my youth. may Israel now say, many a time have they afflicted me from my youth, yet they have not prevailed against me. The plowers plowed upon my back, they made long their furrows. The Lord is righteous. He hath cut asunder the cords of the wicked. Let them all be confounded and turn back that hate Zion. Let them be as the grass upon the housetops, which withereth afore it groweth up, wherewith the mower filleth not his hand, nor he that bindeth sheaves his bosom. Neither do they which go by say, the blessing of the Lord be upon you. We bless you in the name of the Lord.
10: And behold, there came a leper and worshipped him, saying, Lord, if thou wilt, thou canst make me clean. And Jesus put forth his hand and touched him, saying, I will, be thou clean. And immediately his leprosy was cleansed. And Jesus saith unto him, See thou tell no man, but go thy way, show thyself to the priest, and offer the gift that Moses commanded for a testimony unto them.
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14: They were offering you pay commensurate with your talents, but the whole thing fell through. You wanted that position in the church, and you knew you were qualified. You just knew it. Whatever the disappointment is in your life, the more you focus on that disappointment, the less God can use you. But the more you are able to say, all right, Jesus, for every door that is shut, you're going to open some other door. All right, Jesus, for every door that is shut, help me readjust my priorities. Refocus, readjust. Now, there's a third principle in dealing with disappointment, and it's this: redirect your energies. Don't just sit there. Do something. Don't wallow in the mud of self-pity. Don't begin focusing on what happened to you and raising doubts about why God let it happen. I love this statement, Ministry of Healing, page 474. If you're taking notes, you want this one. This is a gem. You don't want to miss this. In the future life, in what life, everybody? The future life. The mysteries that have annoyed and disappointed us will be made plain. In the future life, the mysteries that have annoyed and disappointed us will be made plain. Was there ever something that annoyed you? Ever something that disappointed you? What's going to happen in the future life? It's going to be made what? Plain. Next sentence. We shall see that our seemingly unanswered prayers and our disappointed hopes have become our greatest blessings. Wow. We shall see in the future life that the unanswered prayers and the disappointed hopes have been among our greatest blessings. You know what? Sometimes good people make mistakes. You think that's true? Sometimes even godly leaders exhibit poor judgment. You think that's true? Because a person is a godly leader, does that mean they're infallible? Can good people make poor decisions sometimes? How do you deal with that? How do you deal with

that when it's not your mistakes, it's not some failure that you've made, how do you deal with the mistakes of others at work and in the church? How do you approach that as a Christian? I think one of the greatest lessons is the Apostle Paul. Take your Bible and turn to Acts chapter 21. Acts chapter 21. Now, what is our third principle? Our third principle is that when you face disappointment in any area, you don't get that house, you don't get that job, you don't get that position. When you face disappointment, you don't wallow in self-pity, you redirect your energies toward the area that God is leading. Now, this is an amazing story in Acts chapter 21. If I went through what Paul went through, I can only pray that God would give me the grace that Paul had. Sometimes I may not have that grace. So here's the story. Paul has had a successful evangelistic meeting among the Gentiles. Scores of people are coming to Christ and scores of people being baptized. Paul comes to Jerusalem, and the Jewish leaders are really, really nervous. James, the lead pastor, and the elders are really nervous. Now, if Pastor James and the elders make a decision, it must be infallible, right? You're silent, church. You're silent. Because James in the Bible, the pastor, and because his elders make a decision, it must be infallible, right? What do you think? Okay. We're going to see what happens, and we're going to see how Paul relates to it. Here is a lesson that you can apply in the church, on your job. It's an amazing lesson. Verse 15, Acts 21. And after those things, we packed up, and we went up to Jerusalem. Now, Paul must have been incredibly excited because he had all these Gentiles that are coming to Christ. Verse 16 and 17. Some of the disciples from Caesarea went with us and brought with them one mission of Cyprus, an early disciple whom we were to lodge. And when we had come to Jerusalem, the brethren received us gladly. They said, Paul, we're so excited you're here. This is amazing. When we had, verse 18, on the following day, Paul went in with us to James, and all the elders were present. So Paul comes to James and all the elders to give the report. He speaks in verse 19, and he says, when we greeted them, he told them in detail, very specifically, what God had done among the Gentiles through his ministry. When they heard it, they glorified God. And they said to him, you see, brother, how many thousands of Jews there are that believed. They're zealous for the law. Now, here's what happens, and I'll summarize the story and then come to the point. Paul gives his testimony. The disciples who have a Jewish background listen to the testimony. They're excited about the testimony, but they're concerned because they've heard rumors. And the rumors that they've heard are unfounded. And the rumors that they heard were that Paul was downplaying the law of Moses. So they were really upset about that. Now listen, anytime you try to placate the rumor mongers, you're in trouble. That's true. Anytime you try to placate the rumor mongers, you're in trouble. You can't chase every rabbit that goes and solve every problem. So James and the elders come to this conclusion. Paul, there's a lot of rumors about you that you don't teach people to obey the law of Moses. This is what we want you to do. We want to take four men, and we want you to go into the Jewish temple, go through the Jewish vows with them. That was a great mistake. Tremendous mistake. It was cowardice, really. They didn't have to do that. James made a mistake. The elders make a mistake here. And they tell Paul, Paul, you go in and get this thing done. Paul made a mistake because he compromised what he should have done. He should have simply sat down with them and said, look, James, look, elders, I don't believe God's leading in that direction. But he didn't do that. So to try to keep peace, he goes to this Jewish temple to get him circumcised. When he goes in there, his character is mischaracterized. Some of the real ultra-conservative, way-off Jews begin to condemn him. And they say, Paul, you brought an uncircumcised person into the temple. He never did that. And so what happens? There's a riot. Paul gets arrested. And as the result of being arrested, his ministry of evangelism ultimately ends. He yielded to the judgment of church leadership, and as a result of that, legalistic Jews mischaracterize his actions. They falsely accused him, and he's in prison. He didn't get good counsel. What did he do? Now, here is the most amazing thing.
you do not find one word of criticism coming out of the mouth of Paul toward James and the elders. You don't find one word of that. Did they make a good decision? No. But does Paul go around and hold up a banner and promote that? No. What does Paul do? He redirects his energies to minister where God leads him. Now, don't misunderstand. There are times privately when at work, a Christian has to deal with issues with his boss. There are times in the church when we have to deal privately with issues. But if you run around trying to correct every misunderstanding, you're only going to create disunity and you're going to make things worse. You see, Paul had this constant sense of the bigness of God. How big is your God? How big is your God? Is your God small so he can't solve problems? Paul has this constant sense of the bigness of God. He has this constant sense of the greatness of God. He has the constant sense of this awesomeness of God's cause. Paul was captivated by a vision of reaching the lost people. And wherever God placed him, that was his priority. You shut the doors for Paul in Asia, he's going to look for the open door in Europe. You put Paul in prison in Philippi, he's going to witness to that prison guard. He's going to touch the life of Caesar's household. You see, Paul is overwhelmed with a sense of God's bigness, of God's greatness. He's overwhelmed with the sense that his life is in God's hands. He's overwhelmed with the sense that all these little petty disappointments of life are not going to crush him. But he's going to rise above that to look at the vision that God has for his life. I pray that the Living Hope Church will be a church that rises above any pettiness and rises above to the mission of Jesus Christ, that we can go out into the world and out into these communities to reach Jesus with the gospel. What do you say, church? Yeah. Let Christ's vision for your life overshadow the circumstances of your life. You missed it. I got to repeat it. Let God's vision for your life overshadow the circumstances of your life. You are special to God. He has a place for you. He's given you gifts for his service. When doors are shut, when disappointment comes, look for open doors, redirect your energies into new opportunities for the service of Christ. Now, there's one last thing. Four ways to handle disappointment. One, you refocus the lens of your life. You begin looking not at the shut door and complaining about it, but you begin looking at the open door. Two, you realign your priorities. You begin looking for other priorities. One door shuts, look for other priorities. Three, you redirect your energies. You direct your energies into open doors, and you don't bang on shut doors. You redirect your energies. Four, you really rethink of what's of value to you. You focus your life on the thing that really matters. I'm sure that Paul must have been aware of what Jesus told his disciples. John 13, verse 7. John 13 and verse 7. I'm sure Paul must have been aware of this. John, the 13th chapter, the 7th verse. When Jesus was doing the foot washing, he said this. This is an eternal principle. Jesus answered and said to him, says to Peter, "What I'm doing you do not understand, but you'll know after this." A lot of times when you go through disappointment, you don't understand it. You only understand it looking back at it and seeing how God opened the doors of opportunity. So here Jesus said, "What I'm doing now you don't really understand, but you are going to understand it later." Many times in life, we don't understand what we're going through when we're going through it. And we don't even have to wait to eternity to understand it. Because you let 6 months go by, you let a year go by, you let 2 years go by, and you look back on that experience, you say, "Now I understand that. Now I know why God let me go through that experience." So Jesus said, and I'm sure Paul must have known this, nobody in the New Testament experienced challenges like Paul did. And you find all of those challenges summarized in 2 Corinthians 4. Paul was able
because he believed in the bigness of God, and because he believed in the greatness of God, and because he believed in the ever-present Christ, the eternal ever-present Christ, Paul was able to rise above. He did not allow his circumstances to dictate who he was. He rose above those circumstances. We're looking here. Here's Paul summarizing. This is 2 Corinthians 4, 7 and onward. Paul's summarizing the challenges he faces in his ministry. And here is what Paul says. 2 Corinthians chapter 4, verse 7 and onward. He says, "We have this treasure in earthen vessels." In other words, we're feeble, we're clay, "that the excellence of the power of God may be in God, not of us. We are hard pressed on every side." Notice he says, "We are hard pressed on every side." In other words, the pressure is so great. We are troubled on every side. We are challenged on every side. There are difficulties on every side. "Yet we are not crushed." In other words, we're not broken. We're not shattered. "We are perplexed." That is, we're confused. We don't know what's going on here. We sometimes doubt the future. We're perplexed, but we're not in despair. We're not filled with despair. Why not? God's leading. "We're persecuted." That is, others are oppressing us, but we are not forsaken. "We are struck down." You see the word "struck down"? That's a boxing word. And Paul borrowed that from Greek and Roman boxing. It's like when the boxer hits you in the face and it knocks you down on the canvas and you're lying there. So Paul says, "I've been knocked down by the boxer's blow. Satan has hit me pretty hard." Notice what he says. "We are struck down, but we are not destroyed. Always carrying about in the body the dying of the Lord Jesus Christ, that the life of Jesus may be manifest in our body." Now notice, Paul's urgent appeal to those facing disappointment or going through trial is this: don't lose your sense of eternal perspective. You find that in verse 16 and 17. Paul says, "I'm going through persecution, I'm going through difficulty, I'm going through trial, I'm going through disappointment." Verse 16 and 17. What does Paul say? He says, "Therefore we do not lose heart, even though the outward man is perishing, yet the inward man is being renewed day by day. For our light affliction," what kind of affliction, everybody? "Light affliction is but for a moment. It's working for us a far more exceeding and eternal weight of glory." What is Paul saying? He's saying, whatever you're going through is light. Whatever you're going through is small. Whatever you're going through is meager in comparison to your eternal glory. So when you go through disappointment, reimagine heaven. Dream about the glory of the living Christ. Think about the second coming of Christ. Our trials fade into insignificance in the light of the glory of Jesus and his return. What is it that motivated Paul? What is it that inspired Paul? What is it that kept Paul going? He recognized that this life was temporary. He recognized that our lives were here but for a brief moment. He focused his attention on eternity. There are four things to do when you go through disappointment. You refocus on what God is doing, not on your expectations that have not been met. Secondly, you realign your priorities and look for the open door of opportunity. Thirdly, you redirect your energies on things that matter. Fourthly, you rethink what really matters and you reevaluate your life. Now, there are two things not to do. Many people have a great memory for the wrong things. Does God have a long or short memory? Does God have a long or short memory? Please take your Bible and turn to Hebrews 8, verse 12. Is it good sometimes to have a short memory? Hebrews 8, verse 12. Here's what Scripture says. "I will be merciful to their unrighteousness, and their sins and lawless deeds I will do what? Remember what? No more." When we come to God and confess our sins, does he remember them? Does he keep them in mind? No, it says he remembers them no more. God has a short memory when it comes to sin and a long memory when it comes to righteousness. God wants you to have a short memory when it comes to your sins. Some people have a great memory for the wrong things. God wants us to have a short memory for our sins, a short memory for the mistakes of others, a short memory for our own mistakes, a short

short memory for the wrong things. But some people have a poor memory for the good things or the right things. God wants us to have a long memory for the what? Good things. All right. You want to get out of disappointment? Thank God for His goodness. Thank God for His greatness. Thank God for His grace. Thank God for His power. Thank God for the gift of Jesus. Thank God for the gift of His word. Thank God for the gift of the Holy Spirit. Thank God that Jesus is coming again. When your life is filled with thanksgiving, disappointment is going to disappear like the night before the rising sun. When your life is filled with thanksgiving and praise, disappointment is going to disappear like the dew that melts as the sun rises in the morning. When you are filled with thanksgiving and praise, you will live a life of the open doors of God's opportunity. God has a lot more for you, your personal life, than you can imagine. God never takes away something from us without giving to us something greater. God never takes away something from us without giving to us something greater. This week, look for the open door. This week, look for the opportunities God's going to give you. This week, refocus the lens of your life away from every door that shuts to every door that's open. This week, realign your priorities. Maybe something you wanted, God didn't want for you at all. Realign your priorities. Ask God what's important. Get on your knees and say, Jesus, what's important? This week, redirect your energies. Redirect them into the doors that God is opening. God has something special for you this week. And in the final analysis, ask yourself the question, what difference does it make? What difference does it make? If it does not make an eternal difference for God's glory and the advancement of His kingdom, let the thing go. Don't allow discouragement and disappointment, like a noose around your neck, to strangle your joy. Because one day, we are headed for the place of eternal joy, of eternal gladness. As long as we live in this life, people make mistakes. As long as we live in this life, there will be injustices. As long as we live in this life, good people at times may make poor judgment decisions. I've made them in my life. Still make them from time to time. But I thank God that you and I can rise above the lowlands of earth and let our hearts be fixed on eternity, where God will make all things right. Let that word encourage your heart this week. Oh, my Father, we are thankful that you never shut a door without opening a door. Father, I thank you that for this congregation, for everyone sitting here, men and women, boys and girls, there are going to be doors open this week. I know it, Father. You can open doors. Doors of opportunity, doors of joy, doors of abundance. That's the kind of God you are. Father, help us turn our back on the shut doors and run in the Spirit of Christ through the open doors. Father, teach us to constantly readjust our priorities when doors shut. Help us to redirect our energies in the opportunities you're giving. And Father, at the end of the journey, and all the way along the journey, help us to look to Jesus, the one who's promised us eternal life. Help us have a short memory for our disappointments and the faults of others. And help us have a long memory for the goodness of God. Lord, you are so good. You've saved us by your grace. You've revealed to us the truth of your word.

0: You've planned for us an eternal kingdom. You're coming again to save us. And all we can say is thank you, Jesus. Thank you, Jesus. Thank you, Jesus. In Christ's name, amen.
1: 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God's message in Revelation is one of warning and encouragement, and it's a personal appeal to all of mankind. It is his final message before sweeping changes occur across the globe, events that will take place just prior to Christ's second coming. 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That's 24/7, 888-244-HOPE, 888-244-HOPE.
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5: This is It Is Written. I'm John Bradshaw. Thanks for joining me. Standing at the site of an enormous memorial a little more than 30 miles from the Spanish capital, Madrid, is the world's largest cross. It's almost 500 feet tall, 150 meters. It's about as tall as a 50-story building. The cross stands on top of a 3,000-foot-tall mountain, so it can be seen from miles away. It's part of a complex called the Valley of the Fallen, which features, among other things, a church and a monastery. For more than 40 years, Spanish dictator Francisco Franco was buried there. Owing to the controversial nature of Franco's rule, estimates say he was responsible for the deaths of between 30,000 and 50,000 people. Franco's body was exhumed in 2019 and relocated to a cemetery in Madrid, where he was laid to rest a second time, this time next to his wife. Now, while Franco is gone, that cross remains. It's impossible to miss as it reaches into the sky, reminding people, well, reminding people what exactly? The cross is ubiquitous in Western society. It's everywhere. And even in this secular age, it can only mean one thing: the death of Jesus, who 2,000 years ago died on a cross. His death and subsequent resurrection gave rise to Easter, observed today in dozens of countries around the world. Of course, much of what gets lumped into commemorating the death and resurrection of Jesus has nothing to do with either the death or the resurrection of Jesus. Several pagan customs have been absorbed into the Christian celebration of Easter. Not surprising, considering pagan customs crept into Christianity itself. Eggs and rabbits, which are totally unrelated to the death of Jesus, were ancient symbols of new life and fertility. Add commercialism to the mix, and Easter became an opportunity to sell copious quantities of chocolate and other Easter items, such as hot cross buns, while crowding out of the spotlight the actual event that gave rise to Easter. And unlike a national holiday or observed as the 4th of July or Australia Day, say, the date of Easter moves. Easter Sunday occurs on the first Sunday after the full moon that occurs on or after the vernal or spring equinox. That's the day when there's an almost identical amount of darkness and daylight. This confusing calculation is an attempt to associate the date of Easter with the timing of the Jewish Passover. Easter is when Christians commemorate the death of Jesus, the crucifixion of Jesus on a cross, which itself has been used as a pagan symbol. It's thought that crucifixion originated with the Assyrians and the Babylonians. 500 or 600 years before Christ, it was used by the Persians, then by the Greeks, before it was perfected by the Romans. The thing about crucifixion as employed by the Romans wasn't just the pain. Oh, crucifixion was painful, brutally so. But beyond the pain, the cross was akin to the gallows or the electric chair. It was where criminals met their fate. It was a symbol of shame, defeat, condemnation. And given that crucifixion victims were executed naked, it was a shameful, undignified way for a person to die. It was utter humiliation. If you were crucified, you were the offscouring of the earth. And Jesus was crucified. So why the cross for Jesus? The Bible says he did no sin, but he got under the skin of the Jewish leaders to the extent that they wanted him gone. And because they had no authority legally to execute anyone, they appealed to the Roman authorities who sentenced him to be executed. Even though he wasn't a criminal, certain people wanted him dead. Jesus had swept away the rubbish under which truth had been buried. But the religious leaders felt, in Israel, that he was sweeping away the truth itself. And he died as a result. But why did Jesus have to die from a biblical perspective? Let's go back to the beginning, just after creation, to the first promise ever made. It was made by God, and it was made to you and me, essentially. The first promise made in the Bible was a gospel promise. Immediately after Adam and Eve sinned in the Garden of Eden, God spoke to the serpent that tempted them and said, "I will put enmity between you and the woman, and between your seed and her seed. He shall bruise your head, and you shall bruise his heel." That's Genesis 3:15. Now let's analyze that a little. Speaking to Satan, God said, "There will be enmity between you and the woman," God's people down through time, the church. Saying there would be enmity between the devil and the church was a promise that there was a way out of sin for sinners. Turning their backs on God and surrendering to temptation left Adam and Eve fundamentally flawed. They were broken. Sin had taken hold of them. That was a desperate situation. As long as they were surrendered to God, living in connection with God, they were protected. But when they chose to go it alone and follow the suggestions of the devil, they were altered. Connected to the heart of God, they were one with God in purity and holiness, but no more. And they couldn't remake themselves or fix themselves. They were created to live forever. As long as they remained connected to God, trusting God, they could look forward to eternity. But when they turned away from God and sinned, they forfeited the gift of eternal life. It's as though they said, "Thanks for creating us, God, but we're going to go on our own way without you." But of course, There is no other way. It's either life with God or death without God. But God offered Adam and Eve a way out. God would provide a path to repentance. He would put enmity between his people and Satan. God said, "He, the seed of the woman, shall bruise your head." That's God saying a descendant of Eve would ultimately crush Satan. Good news for Adam and Eve, and good news for the world. Satan would ultimately be defeated. But notice God said to Satan, "And you shall bruise his heel." While Satan would be defeated, heaven wouldn't get out of this unscathed. Jesus Christ would be bruised. He would die for the sins of human beings. And this was illustrated shortly after. When Adam and Eve realized that they were naked, they stitched together fig leaves to cover themselves. God provided clothing for them, skins, the skins of animals from the Garden of Eden. There hadn't been any death until that time. But now, as a consequence of sin, death came into the world. Genesis 3:21 says, "For Adam and his wife, the Lord God made tunics of skin and clothed them." Something had to die to provide a covering for Adam and Eve. Someone had to die. The death of those animals prefigured the death of Jesus. But that's clothing we're talking about. Where's the faith connection? When Adam and Eve sinned, along with losing what had covered their nakedness, they lost much more. They lost their righteousness. And that's where we find ourselves today, unrighteous. Paul wrote, "Do you not know that the unrighteous will not inherit the kingdom of God?" He said, "All have sinned and come short of the glory of God." Jesus died so that we could receive righteousness. We have none of our own. The prophet Isaiah wrote that all our righteousnesses are filthy rags. Sinners are unrighteous. Jeremiah showed us the seriousness of our situation when he wrote, "Can the Ethiopian change his skin, or the leopard his spots? Then may ye also do good that are accustomed to do evil." Sin came into the world, and in order for sinful human beings to be reconnected with a holy God, we need righteousness that we do not have. God is inherently pure. In order to be happy in his presence throughout eternity, we need to be fundamentally altered so that our hearts and God's heart beat to the same rhythm. That's possible only one way, through receiving, by faith, the righteousness of Jesus. In a moment, we'll find out why being spiritual isn't nearly the same as being saved. I'll be right back.
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5: 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As I drove along a certain street, I was intrigued to see a spiritual center in a row of stores. A spiritual center, that's where you can buy items which help you to be spiritual. No, not Bibles, but crystals and incense and jewelry. The spiritual center claims to deal with healing and offers Reiki and clairvoyance, as well as mediums and tarot card readings. A spiritual center. Of course, there's nothing Christian about all that, and none of it can help you one bit in terms of eternity. The Bible says God's law is spiritual. It speaks about spiritual songs, how a spiritual person should seek to restore a sinner, and about spiritual gifts. The spiritual center had nothing to do with the spirituality of the Bible. The problem human beings face is not that we're not spiritual, but that we're not righteous. It seems it's more common now for people to talk about how they're not Christian, but spiritual. But a faith journey oriented towards heaven isn't a quest to be spiritual in a general sense, or even to be a good person, because there's honestly no such thing in biblical terms. Every human being alive is a sinner, and the only one who is good is God. What sinners need is righteousness, cleansing, forgiveness, and the only place to obtain that is through faith in Jesus. 2 Corinthians 5:21 says, "For he made him who knew no sin to be sin for us, that we might become the righteousness of God in him." Jesus' death opened up to us the opportunity to triumph over sin and its penalty. In fact, even over its power and its presence. When Adam and Eve fell into sin, their very nature became corrupted. In and of themselves, they would have neither the power nor the desire to resist evil. And that, of course, extends to their posterity. After eating of the tree of the knowledge of good and evil, they would have the knowledge of evil. They'd given Satan access to their hearts, and he would be able to tempt them from that time onwards. They would know anxiety and grief and pain and death. They were sinners now. That one sin that seemed so small in Eve's eyes opened the floodgates of misery to the world. But the cross would stand against that. Jesus' appointment with the cross was thousands of years in the making. The Bible says that Jesus was the Lamb slain from the foundation of the world in Revelation 13:8. He was born to die, and his death on the cross was predicted. David wrote, "They divided my garments among them, and they pierced my hands and my feet," in Psalm 22. David wrote about the agony of Christ's death when he penned these words, "I am poured out like water, and all my bones are out of joint. My heart is like wax. It's melted within me." Psalm 22 again. Isaiah wrote, "He was wounded for our transgressions. He was bruised for our iniquities." There's that word bruised, which we saw in Genesis chapter 3. "The chastisement for our peace was upon him, and by his stripes we are healed." He described Jesus as being like a lamb led to the slaughter, saying he was cut off from the land of the living. He wrote that it pleased the Lord to bruise him. Notice again, bruise. And that he poured out his soul unto death, and he was numbered with the transgressors, and he bore the sin of many, and made intercession for the transgressors. It's all from Isaiah chapter 53. And in Isaiah 53, the prophet got to the crux of the matter when he wrote about the life of Jesus being an offering for sin. And that's why Jesus died, as an offering for sin, for your sins. Okay, but couldn't God have worked it out another way? Why should Jesus die at all? Let's work this through. In the Garden of Eden, God told our original grandparents that eating the fruit of the tree of the knowledge of good and evil would cause death. Disobedience would lead to death. Here's why. John wrote in 1 John 5:12, "He who has the Son has life. He who does not have the Son of God does not have life." Now, that's not a rule imposed by God. It's a fixed law. God gave life in the first place. He then said, "I want you to retain this gift of life. Therefore, stay surrendered to me. Stay with me. Stay connected to me." Adam and Eve severed that connection and became subject to death. The earth that was created perfect was now tainted by sin. Even the ground was cursed. But that promise in Genesis 3, in there was the plan of salvation. But why did Jesus have to die for the sins of the world? Why death? The law of God had been broken. And as Paul wrote in the New Testament, the wages of sin is death. He wrote in Galatians about the curse of the law and how Jesus would assume the penalty of breaking the law, becoming a curse for us. Sin brings death, not just death in this world, death from a heart attack, not just that kind of death. Sin brings the second death, the eternal death. People created in the image of God could now only look forward to death. So how could they be saved from the penalty that accompanies sin? There was only one way. Instead of Adam and Eve dying the second death for sin, Jesus volunteered to die in their place. He couldn't set aside the penalty for sin, but he could assume it himself. That way, the penalty could still be levied, the sanctity of God's law could still be respected, justice could be served, yet mercy could still be offered to sinful humans. And Jesus could die for the breaking of the law because it was his law. He was the lawgiver. He is as sacred as the law itself. And so he could redeem people from the penalty of breaking God's law. He didn't have to. Jesus didn't have to die for sinners and their sin. He could simply have left humanity to itself. So why did he choose to die? Well, the well-known Bible verse tells us, "For God so loved the world that he gave his only begotten Son, that whosoever believeth in him should not perish, but have everlasting life." John 3:16. How do you fully understand that kind of love? This side of eternity, you don't fully understand it, but you behold it and meditate on it. You ponder it and wrestle with it and try to comprehend that unfathomable love revealed by the death of Jesus on the cross. The weight of the sins of the entire world rested upon Jesus as he went to the cross. And he did it for you. So what do you do about the love demonstrated by the death of Jesus on the cross? Let's consider that in just a moment.
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7: Crystals, yoga, Ouija boards, witchcraft are back in vogue. What the Fox sisters popularized is now part of pop culture. 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What's often said to be just entertainment is part of something much larger and darker. Don't miss Dancing with the Devil, where we'll explore the rise of the occult. And you'll meet a young woman who overcame her involvement with the occult through the power of God. In a world where the media is saturated with occult imagery, in a society where ghosts and demons are treated as trivial and fun, it's never been more important to discern between the sacred and the profane. In Dancing with the Devil, you'll learn there's nothing new under the sun, and that the roots of what we see today go all the way back to the origin of sin. Dancing with the Devil, brought to you by It Is Written TV.
5: You can see crosses on churches and hanging around necks, to the point that the cross today is little more than an architectural feature or a fashion accessory. Not quite what Jesus had in mind. For the believer in Jesus, the cross is where salvation became real. It's where Jesus voluntarily gave his life, as he said, for the life of the world. So what do you do about it? About the single most powerful, most dramatic demonstration of love for the world that the universe has ever witnessed. The cross was God showing humanity that his love is beyond our ability to even imagine. Who would expect that the divine Son of God would take it upon himself to give his life for a planet full of rebels? But God demonstrates his own love toward us in that while we were still sinners, Christ died for us. Romans 5, verse 8. At the cross, God demonstrated his love for you. There's no doubt now. The cross shows you how much you mean to the heart of God. Heaven would do whatever necessary to reconcile a sinful world to itself, to give sinners the opportunity to be saved. John wrote in 1 John 4:19, "We love him because he first loved us. What else are you going to do? You can't ignore the cross where a dying Savior yielded his life to take your sin. Look at the sanctuary service in ancient Israel. The burnt offering represented Jesus, an offering where everything was given as a sacrifice for sin. Jesus gave all he had. He gave himself on account of sin, your sin. You can have faith in Jesus as the offering for your sin. As Paul wrote in Romans 7, O wretched man that I am, who shall deliver me from the body of this death? He answered, I thank God through Jesus Christ my Lord. Romans 7, 24 and 25. Who shall deliver me? Jesus delivered me. And when did he do that? When he died for me at the cross. Herein is love, John wrote. Not that we loved God, but that he loved us and sent his Son to be the propitiation for our sins. 1 John 4, verse 10. So the cross, like nothing else, enables you to see the love of God. Gone are any arguments that suggest God does not love you. At the cross, we saw, in fact, we see the love of God. And that love urges you to love God in return. How can you not when you see so clearly that God loves you? The love displayed at Calvary urges you to love others. John wrote, Hereby perceive we the love of God, because he laid down his life for us, and we ought also to lay down our lives for the brethren. That means that the cross is so powerful that it not only convinces you of the love of God for you, but it'll move you to demonstrate the love of God to others. Paul wrote to the church in Philippi, Let this mind be in you, which was also in Christ Jesus, who, being in the form of God, thought it not robbery to be equal with God, but made himself of no reputation, and took upon him the form of a servant, and was made in the likeness of men. And being found in fashion as a man, he humbled himself and became obedient unto death, even the death of the cross. The Bible writer says, Emulate the mind of Christ. Allow God to produce in your life the character of Jesus. And there's something more. Paul wrote this, Always bearing about in the body the dying of the Lord Jesus, that the life also of Jesus might be made manifest in our body. That's 2 Corinthians 4, verse 10. In other words, he died for us so that he might live in us. So the death of Jesus secures us forgiveness for our sins and opens up to us the gift of everlasting life. Sin brings death. That's an unalterable law. But when death came to the human family, Jesus stepped in and took our death so that we may have his life. As 1 Corinthians 15:3 says, Christ died for our sins. The cross reveals the love of God, inspiring you to love God in return and to love others. And the cross urges you to allow Jesus to live his life in you. That's the key to everlasting life, surrendering to Jesus so that his will can be done in your life, in your heart. So let me ask you, are you willing to allow the power of the cross, the impact of the cross, the love of the cross to impact you? It's one thing to hear about the love of God, the sacrifice Jesus made, but it's another to allow that love to fill you, to accept the death of Jesus for you. Will you do that today? Thank you for remembering that It Is Written exists because of the kindness of people just like you. 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Let's pray together now. Our Father in heaven, we remember the cross, and we thank you for what Jesus did in giving his life for us. That word, thanks, it just seems so inadequate when we consider the immensity of the sacrifice that Jesus made, leaving heaven behind to become a human being and live among men, to die for us that we might receive his righteousness We thank you that Jesus took our sin. He died that brutal death that we might live a glorious everlasting life. My friend, would you accept the death of Jesus for you? You may be discouraged right now. You may look at yourself and not as anything worth saving. But God looks at you and he sees what you may be through Jesus. He sees you forgiven and cleansed because you claim the forgiveness and cleansing that Jesus offers. Would you accept that right now? Would you say, Jesus, be my Savior? Heavenly Father, let the cross count for me. Friend, you may believe that Jesus' death was for you so that you right now may be freed and forgiven and cleansed and justified. Father, we thank you for it and we believe it, don't we, friend? We believe it and we pray in Jesus' name. Amen. Thank you so much for joining me. I'm looking forward to seeing you again next time. Until then, remember, it is written, man shall not live by bread alone, but by every word that proceeds from the mouth of God.
8: 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We hope you have been blessed and that your faith in God has been renewed. 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
9: In Romans chapter 10, verse 11, the Bible says, whoever trusts in him shall not be ashamed. Talking about the Lord, trusting in the Lord. It reminds me of a story, a horrible story, really, of a father who had a little boy, and this little boy was climbing a ladder, and the dad instructed him to do something. He said, son, just jump. I'll catch you. And the little boy, he was probably 4 or 5, he trusted his dad. He jumped off the ladder and he went toward his father, and then his dad backed up, and then the little boy went down and hit the ground hard. And then the father looked down and picked him up and looked into his crying face and said, son, let that be a lesson to you. He said, never trust anyone. Never trust anyone. What a lesson from a dad. I'm a dad and I have children, and my lesson is totally different. Romans chapter 10, verse 11 says, whoever trusts in him shall not be ashamed. My children trust me, and I trust God, and I'm teaching my children to trust in the Lord, and I want to teach you to trust in the Lord. God won't let you down. If he asks you to move forward by faith, like the little boy who jumped, God will be there for you. He will have his arms around you. We can trust him. That's what God's word says, and he's our Father. Whoever believes and trusts in him shall not be ashamed. So I encourage you, no matter what your earthly father is like or what anybody's been like toward you, you can still trust in the Lord, trust in Jesus, trust in your heavenly Father's heart. He loves you, he'll take care of you, and he won't let you down.
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11: Make a joyful noise unto the Lord, all ye lands. Serve the Lord with gladness. Come before his presence with singing. Know ye that the Lord, he is God. It is he that hath made us, and not we ourselves. We are his people and the sheep of his pasture. Enter into his gates with thanksgiving, and into his courts with praise. Be thankful unto him, and bless his name. For the Lord is good, his mercy is everlasting, and his truth endureth to all generations.
12: As every man hath received the gift, even so minister the same one to another, as good stewards of the manifold grace of God.
13: Blessed are the poor in spirit, for theirs is the kingdom of heaven.
14: Reformation Day. This is Ken Ham, and our full-size ark is now under construction and opening next year. 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On that day in 1517, Martin Luther nailed his famous 95 Theses to the church door in Wittenberg. Now, this action sparked the Reformation, which transformed Christianity. 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
18: Now a look at your morning weather on Columbia Christian Talk Radio. Partly sunny today with a high near 91 and lows around 72. Mostly cloudy with thunderstorms tomorrow with a high of 80 and lows around 68. For your Thursday, partly sunny with thunderstorms with a high near 86 and lows around 74. For Friday, mostly cloudy with a high near 88 and lows around 71. That's your morning weather on Columbia Christian Talk Radio.
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24: Living in almost complete darkness, the star-nosed mole has a poorly developed eyesight. It's virtually blind. To compensate, the Creator has given it a very star-shaped nose. Its nose surface is surrounded by a star of 22 flesh-like fingers or tendrils. These pink whiskers are covered with 25,000 ultra-sensitive receptors. That's 6 times more sensitive than human hands. This makes the little mole's ugly nose the most sensitive organ in the entire animal kingdom. By rapidly scanning back and forth, the mole can essentially see with his nose, mapping his tunnels and finding food. And boy, is it fast. This organ enables the star-nosed mole to decide whether something is edible with astonishing speed, a mere 8 milliseconds, and then bringing that object into its mouth to swallow it in only 120 milliseconds. That's a thousandth of a second. This means it can locate and consume 8 separate prey items in under 2 seconds. In fact, the mole's little brain processes the information at such a speed, it approaches the upper limit of which any nervous system is capable of functioning. This is why the star-nosed mole was recently entered in the Guinness Book of World Records as the world's fastest forager. To top things off, his amazing appendage also enables the mole to smell underwater, something that was previously thought to be impossible for mammals. The animals were filmed with high-speed cameras as they followed underwater scent trails that led to food. While foraging underwater, they were found to exhale and inhale microbubbles very quickly that contain odorant molecules. Only a powerful and loving God can invest his creatures with such extraordinary senses. That's why it doesn't make any sense for people to worship idols with no senses. Stay with us, friends. We're going to learn more as Amazing Facts brings you this edition of Bible Answers Live.
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0: Evening, friends. This is Bible Answers Live. 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This program is dedicated to searching the Word. We're going to talk about the most important things in the world. And that is, what is the purpose of life? Where'd you come from? What are you doing here? And where are you going? And the answers are in that book called The Bible. If you've got any questions about the Bible or these spiritual things, we invite you to give us a call. And my name is Doug Batchelor.
1: My name is Jean Ross. Good evening, listening friends. Pastor Doug, let's begin the program with prayer. Dear Father, we thank you again for this opportunity to study your word, and we ask your special blessing upon this program. Be with those who are listening, wherever they might be. And Father, we pray for wisdom here in the studio, recognizing that the Bible is your book, and we need your guidance in order to understand it. In Jesus' name, amen.
0: Amen.
1: Well, Pastor Doug, it seems that as science continues to study the various organisms and creatures, they always discover, they're always coming up with amazing discoveries about abilities that we never knew these creatures to have. And, for example, this mole that has a very sensitive nose.
0: It probably won't win any beauty contests, but it's just amazing how, not only how hypersensitive the nerves and the sensors are, receptors on the star-nosed mole's nose, but how quickly it can run up and down its tunnels and dig tunnels and find and eat and tell whether something is a root or food. It's just any computer processor would probably have smoke pouring out of it if it had to process as quickly as this little creature's brain. And, you know, you think about all of the senses that God gives its creature. And you think about the dolphins that have that echolocation, and they can see basically in the dark with sound. And you think about, of course, the bats. And the Lord has just created his creatures with such amazing senses. And yet that's part of the reason the Bible says it's very odd, and it's actually forbidden, for people to worship idols of statue or plastic or gold, because they're really dead and they have no sensation, they have no knowledge. It says this here in the Bible, Psalm 115, verse 4. Their idols are silver and gold, the work of men's hands. They have mouths, but they do not speak. They have eyes, but they do not see. They have ears, but they do not hear. Noses, but they don't smell. They have hands, but they do not handle. Feet they have, but they do not walk, nor do they mutter through their throat. Those who make them are like them. So is everyone who trusts in them. Now, we've talked about different aspects of God's law in the past, and something we don't often talk about, but it's very clear from cover to cover in the Bible, is that the Word of God forbids idolatry. And it's not that God is trying to take away the plastic figure of Jesus on our dashboard or something like that. And it's not that it's necessarily a sin to have a photograph, a religious photograph. It's worshiping these things.
1: Mm-hmm.
0: The reason is we become like what we worship. And the Bible tells us in 2 Corinthians that we are changed by beholding. And whenever we make any kind of likeness of God and pray to it, it will ultimately, well, we can't picture God. You know, we don't know what he looks like. Any picture that we make is going to be underrepresenting his glory. And so it really is ultimately a sin for us to insult the magnificence and the awesomeness of God with some little porcelain figure and then bowing to it. And so, you know, the Bible forbids this. And he wants us to worship a God that sees and hears and smells. And we have a special offer that deals with having open eyes and open ears.
1: The book that we're offering this evening is called Hidden Eyes and Closed Ears, and it deals with the subject of those who close their eyes and close their ears to the Word of God and to what God says in His law. It's free if you call our resource line, 1-800-835-6747. That's the resource line. The number again is 1-800-835-6747, and you can ask for the book Hidden Eyes and Closed Ears.
0: Also, want to remind our listeners that if they just go to the website all or any time during the broadcast or through the week, there is a whole library of Bible studies there, and including this book you just mentioned. If they would like to read it for free online, they can do that. They can look at the cover and say, hey, I want my own copy, and they'll find that there at amazingfacts.org. Click on, there's a button there, it says free stuff, and we've got that book there.
1: All right, we're going to go to the phone lines. Our first caller this evening is Michael, listening in Henderson, Kentucky. Michael, welcome to the program.
2: Good. How are you doing?
0: Doing well. How are you?
2: I'm doing wonderful. How's your day?
0: Blessed. And your question tonight?
2: Good. Yes, I have a question. It's, why does God allow evil in the world?
0: Well, first of all, everything God made in the beginning was good. If you look in Genesis chapter 1, 2, it says everything God made, it said it was good, good, good. God makes his creatures free. And among the highest of God's creatures, intelligent creatures that he made, was a beautiful angel by the name of Lucifer. And Lucifer, because he was a free moral agent, he became jealous. He began to regret that he didn't have more power and the powers of God. He basically rebelled against God and just consumed with selfishness. And he was evicted from heaven. He came to our world, and shortly after it was created, enticed the original people, Adam and Eve, to listen to him instead of God and sort of set up headquarters here on this planet. So, the Lord doesn't just completely destroy the devil because he doesn't want his beings to serve him out of fear. He wants us to serve him out of love because what he's asking is reasonable. And so what you're seeing happen on this planet, and it's almost over, this world has been a stage to demonstrate to the world that the universe, the result of living for selfishness. And that's a, you know, that's a short answer, but we really actually have a video that talks all about why is there evil in the world, if God is good, if God is powerful. I've just been doing a series on Job at our church where it talks about this battle between good and evil and why God allows suffering. But if you go and look up Cosmic Conflict, Michael, on the internet, Cosmic Conflict, you'll see a video we've produced. You can probably watch it for free online now. It's been out for a few years, or you can order one from us. And it explains about the fall of Lucifer, and this is been the Christian teaching on the subject for many years.
1: You know, we also have a book dealing with the subject called Did God Create a Devil? It's actually an Amazing Facts study guide. Michael will be happy to send this to you or anybody wanting to learn more as to why there is evil in the world. If God is a God of love, why do bad things happen to good people? I think you'll find the study guide very informative. The number to call for the study guide is 800-835-6747, and you can ask for the study guide called Did God Create the Devil? If you have a Bible question, the phone number here to the studio is 800-463-7297. Our next caller is, let's see, Golda, listening from Washington. Golda, welcome to the program.
3: Good day.
0: Hi.
3: On June 1st, there was the opening of the Gotthard Tunnel in Switzerland. It's taken 17 years to build, and it's 34 miles under the earth.
0: You know, I was going to do that as an amazing fact. You took it from me.
3: Yeah,
0: that was next week. That's good. It's an amazing tunnel.
3: It's an amazing tunnel, but what was even more amazing was the satanic ritual of opening the tunnel.
0: Oh, what'd they do? And I didn't see that.
3: Yeah, no more are they, you know, cutting a ribbon and doing speeches. There is this whole satanic celebration going on, and it's really quite disturbing. I can certainly link you to the link that I have, but you're talking about Satan with the previous caller. This is like a huge opening. Here the Swiss are celebrating this, including having parts of the people that died, and the eight people died, and they have, you know, part of the ceremony about them. And there's things flying, there's devil's horns, there's nearly naked people. The whole thing is all about Satan. There's even a man dressed in a costume.
0: So how would you frame this as a question then?
3: My question is, what is going on? Has something opened that this is, what biblical passages can be shown that this is an opening to this kind of satanic stuff that is going to be happening more and more?
0: Well, I'll tell you that the more that some of these countries, and we're not immune in North America, continue to make laws that choke off the proclamation the gospel, and they support this humanistic agenda, making man really the God of the world, it's not surprising. You'll start seeing more and more ceremonies and things that seem to have tinges of satanic rituals. There is a verse in the Bible where Paul says in 1 Corinthians 10:20, "But I say that the things that the Gentiles sacrifice, they sacrifice to devils and not to God. And I would not that you should have fellowship with devils." And also in verse 21, "You cannot drink the cup of the Lord and the cup of devils. You can't be partakers at the Lord's table and the table of devils." Invariably, when Jesus said, "If you're not with me, you're against me," and as nations and people reject the principles of the gospel, the only thing left is, if they're not with Christ, they're with the enemy. And they usually slip into diabolical practices and services. So, Golda, I haven't seen what you're talking about specifically. I can probably search it and find it online. But, yeah, it doesn't surprise me. I see stuff like that in Europe. I was in Switzerland not too long ago. Hey, I appreciate your call.
1: 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Lenore, welcome to the program.
4: Thank you.
0: Hi.
4: And thank you for taking my call. There is something that I cannot understand, and that is the Blessed Trinity. I just can't get it through my head how three can be in one.
0: Well, you got three persons, and they make up God. They are distinct individual persons. Now, there's obviously stuff about the Trinity that I'm sure we can't understand, just because the Lord says, "As the heavens are high above the earth, so are my ways above your ways." And then the Bible tells us God is past finding out, or beyond finding out. And there's a number of verses in the Bible that just tell us that, you know, God, there's some mysteries that make God God. But what we do know is that there are three distinct persons that compose what we call God. Even in creation, God said, "Let us make man in our image." God the Father, the Son, and the Spirit. At the baptism of Jesus, for instance, you see Jesus, he's God the Son, he's in the water. And then you hear God the Father say, "This is my beloved Son." And at that same moment, the Holy Spirit, God the Spirit, is coming down. And Jesus says, in the form of a dove. The Spirit, sometimes, he doesn't have a body like the Father and Son. And so sometimes he's compared to the Spirit. At Pentecost, he was compared to fire. Jesus said the Spirit is like a wind. There's all these ethereal, nebulous kind of symbols, because the Holy Spirit doesn't seem to walk around like God the Father and Son with a body. Even in Genesis, when, you know, God's making the world, says the Spirit moved on the face of the waters. So he sometimes is symbolized, a dove was a symbol of peace that was used there, but the Holy Spirit is a spirit. And so he's different.
4: He can take many forms.
0: Yeah.
1: You know, what else is interesting is there are two different words that we find in the Hebrew for one. Now, there's a famous verse in the Old Testament that says, "Hear, O Israel, the Lord thy God is one." But the word there for one is in a plural form. So it doesn't mean one in numbers, but rather one in purpose. Again, the Bible says, "For this reason, a man shall leave his father and his mother and shall be joined unto his wife, and the two shall become one." So the idea of oneness is not only, you know, in our terms, we think of one numerical value, but one can also mean a unity of purpose and focus. The Father, the Son, and the Holy Spirit are all one in their desire to save mankind, and they're all working towards that goal.
0: You know, we do have a book we can send you, a free copy of, Lenore, and it's called The Trinity, Is It Biblical? And it takes a number of verses in the Bible and some analogies to help us understand. And
4: I would appreciate
0: that. Yeah, we'll be happy to send you, actually, anybody that is interested, if they'd like a copy.
1: The number to call is 800-835-6747. You can ask for the book called The Trinity. Again, the number is 800-835-6747. Ask for the book on the Trinity. We'll be happy to send that to you. If you have a Bible question, the number is 800-463-7297. Our next caller is Robert, listening from Pennsylvania. Robert, welcome to the program. Robert, you're on the air.
5: Hi, thank you very much for taking my call. My question is, if you have any advice or any biblical passages that you could cite for somebody who is trying to strengthen and solidify their faith, but still can't help but to doubt and is having trouble completely giving themselves over to faith, if that makes sense.
0: Yeah, no, it makes perfect sense. I think everybody has moments of doubt, and as long as there's going to be a devil out there, you know, if Jesus is all about faith and the devil is about doubt, even the devil tried to get Jesus to doubt his mission. He said, "If you're the Son of God." Well, that very word, "if," implies doubt. And Pastor Ross is at Romans 10, where it says, "Faith comes by hearing, and hearing by the word of God." It might be 10:17. I'm trying to remember. But, through the word of God, we can strengthen our faith.
1: Yeah, Romans 10:17.
0: And so one is if you have regular time in the Word. The other is spending time in prayer, because as you talk to God and He answers your prayers, I'll just give you an example real quick, okay, how you get faith stronger. I was out riding in the hills on a quad in the woods. I had my cell phone, a fairly new phone I just signed up for. They're not cheap. Smartphone bounced off the bike, off in the grass, way up in the mountains.

0: Bible reading strengthens your faith, prayer, and then sharing your faith. As you give the truth to others, it settles in your own mind. As you give it away, it's like when the disciples gave the bread to others, it multiplied in their hands. As we share Christ with others, it'll multiply in our hands, and your faith will grow. And so those are the main three disciplines of the Christian life is reading the Word, prayer, and witnessing, letting your light shine.
1: Perfect. Thanks so much.
0: All right. Thank you. Now, we do have a book that may help strengthen your faith a little bit. It's called The Ultimate Resource. We'll send you a free copy if you ask.
2: 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We have Imogene listening in New York. Imogene, welcome to the program.
3: Hey, I have a question. Do you have to be water baptized in order to... When you die,
0: you mean to be saved?
3: When you die and you go to heaven or for your salvation, do you have to be water baptized?
0: Well, let me answer your question. There are going to be some people in heaven that were not baptized because they didn't know or they could not be. Like there's this thief on the cross who died next to Jesus. Jesus said, "You'll be with me in paradise," but he couldn't come off the cross and get baptized. But why a believer would not be baptized makes me wonder if they're willing to obey. Because Jesus said, whoever believes, and I'm quoting you from Mark chapter 16, whoever believes and is baptized will be saved. So baptism is as important to a Christian as a wedding is to a marriage. If a person says, well, I want to be married, well, you need to have the wedding. And baptism is the ceremony by which we're publicly admitting and confessing that we accept Christ and we accept his forgiveness. So why a person wouldn't want to be baptized is what my concern is.
3: Well, I agree with what you're saying. I just want to be reassured that I have it straight because I was baptized, you know, by word, what they call spiritual commitment, that I swear that I believe in Jesus Christ as my Lord, God, and Savior. But I've never been baptized in the water. I plan on going to Israel exclusively for that.
0: Oh, well,
3: but
0: good for you.
3: I believe that for your, when you say salvation, does that mean that you go to heaven?
0: Well, yeah, of course, in order to go to heaven, you want to be saved. You can't go to heaven if you're lost.
3: Follow me. I know you're in theology. I do study with a theologian, but I have to get it straight in my head. In other words, once I'm baptized, and I accept Jesus as my Lord, God, and Savior, and my name is written in the books of life, and I go to heaven.
0: If you have surrendered your heart to Jesus,
3: yes,
0: and you have accepted his forgiveness for your sins, and you're baptized, now you should be baptized. I heard you say you were baptized by someone speaking words. The Bible says you should be immersed in water. There's nothing in the Bible talks about word baptism. And so it sounds like you're going to Israel and you're going to do a water baptism. That's very good. But if we've surrendered and we're following the Lord and we're baptized, yes, you have eternal life is the promise. It's a daily experience.
2: Our next call is Jean, listening from Clear Lake, Wisconsin. Jean, welcome to the program.
3: Okay.
2: Jean, you on the air?
4: Thank you, pastors.
0: Yeah.
4: Yes, my question tonight is, I can't remember the verses where I've heard it, but I've heard it twice now. The seven personalities of God. Now, you always hear the Father, Son, and the Holy Ghost. What are the seven personalities of God?
0: Well, I think what you're talking about is there's a verse in Revelation that talks about the seven spirits of God. It doesn't typically use the word personality. Some pastors may have translated it that way. And it gives the characteristics of God. Someone might call them the personalities. In Isaiah, well, first of all, Revelation talks about the seven spirits of God. Isaiah 11, verse 2, I don't know if you have that there, Pastor Ross?
2: Yeah, it says, the Spirit of the Lord shall rest upon him, that is the Spirit of wisdom and understanding, the Spirit of counsel and might, the Spirit of knowledge and the fear of the Lord. So if you count that up, there's seven characteristics of the Spirit.
0: Yeah, so that'd be in Isaiah chapter 11, verse 2. They're kind of like the facets of the jewel of who God's personality is. Okay?
4: Now, where would the Father, the Son, and the Holy Ghost, are they part of those personalities, or are those added?
0: No, they're three distinct persons. In other words, you may be a person with several characteristics. One person, several characteristics. Some of the characteristics of God are the seven that we just mentioned there. But God, the Father, Son, and Spirit, all three have those seven characteristics. They are unique persons. Some people think that God, one day he appears as

0: Father, and then he changes his face, and the next day he appears as a son, and then later he chooses to appear as the Spirit. They're really three separate persons, because in the baptism of Jesus, you see them all appear at the same time, and unless Jesus is, you know, being a ventriloquist, they're distinct separate personalities. Or unless God talks to himself, because Jesus prayed to the Father. So God, the Father, Son, and Spirit are three distinct persons. Those three persons have some prime characteristics. That verse that we read yesterday about when Moses said to God, "Show me your glory."
1: Mm-hmm.
0: And he identified some of the characteristics of the Lord, long-suffering and so forth.
1: You know, the verse we just read in Isaiah chapter 11, verse 2, it's characteristics of the Holy Spirit, but it's also a messianic prophecy, and it's talking about the Messiah, or Christ, mm-hmm. where it says, "The Spirit of the Lord shall rest upon him."
0: That's right.
1: It's a capital him. So Christ, the Holy Spirit, the Father share these same characteristics or qualities.
0: Hey, hope that helps a little bit, Gene. You might also enjoy that book that we're offering on the subject of the Trinity. We have time for one more quick call before
1: our break.
0: We've
1: got Peter, who's listening from Arizona. Peter, welcome to the program.
2: Good evening. How are you, gentlemen?
0: Doing well.
2: I believe that once saved, always saved, but my friends who are another denomination tell me that I am dead wrong and I can lose my salvation if I commit certain sins, which they, of course, won't explain to me which ones, and I'd like to get your take on it.
0: All right. Hey, I appreciate your asking that question. It is a controversial question. We certainly don't want to do anything to diminish from another person's confidence. I believe a Christian can know he has eternal life, which is what it tells us in 1 John. But you could also do things where you turn away from the Lord. And you have several examples in the Bible that people that once walked with the Lord and turned away. Peter talks about the sow that was washed, it returns to wallowing in the mire, and the dog returns to its vomit. King Saul was prophesying under the influence of God's Spirit, but through pride he grieved away the Holy Spirit. Judas was one of the apostles, but because of his greed, sold the Savior for silver, and he ended up hanging himself. And so it's reckless to say that just because you come to the Lord and you once accept the Lord, that then you cannot lose your salvation. We've got a book. We'll send you a free copy. Can a Saved Man Be Lost? Call the resource number and we'll send that to you, Peter.
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0: And if you have Bible questions, give us a call. Lines open, 800. God says 800-463-7297 will bring your Bible question into our studios. If you joined us along the way, this is Bible Answers Live. I am Doug Batchelor.
1: My name is John Ross. And again, friends, this is a good time. If you have a Bible question, give us a call. Our first caller in the second half of the program is Monica, listening from Brooklyn, New York. Monica, welcome to the program.
0: Monica, are you there?
6: Hello.
0: Hi, yep, we got you there. Now.
6: Thank you for taking my call, gentlemen. My question comes from 1 John chapter 5, verse 16. It says, if anyone sees his brother committing a sin not leading to death, he shall ask, and God will give him life. To those who commit sins that do not lead to death. Now, my question is, how could I pray for someone who's committing unto death? How would I know, well, if that sin is unto death?
0: Well, you know, the Bible tells us there is one sin, Jesus said, for which there is no forgiveness, and that's the blasphemy of the Holy Spirit. Other than that, it tells us in Matthew 12, and I think a couple of other places, all manner of sin and blasphemies will be forgiven unto men, but he that blasphemes the Holy Spirit, it will not be forgiven. And so I think John here is talking about if there's someone out there and they've got just a high-handed sin where they're rejecting God and they've turned their back, you can move on.
6: So you would say that would be a sin unto death, and no matter all the prayer wouldn't help because they continue to blaspheme.
0: Well, I don't know that we know all the time. You got to be very careful about saying, I know this person has blasphemed the Holy Spirit. John is just saying, you know, there's one sin that I'm not saying you should pray for it, but who knows when a person has committed that sin? I don't.
6: I see.
0: I mean, you know, There's people I would have given up on a long time ago in the Bible, and I look at what God does, and then he saves them. I think about King Manasseh, who was a wicked king for, you know, 40 years, 50 years, and killed the prophet, and some of his own children were sacrificed to devils, and just a wicked king. And you'd never would have thunk that here he repented in an Assyrian jail and turned back to the Lord. I would have given up on him long ago. And so there's others, you know, you're just surprised.
6: So it's still best to continue to pray for them. Even if we suspect, like you said, we can't know for sure because we can't see their heart.
0: Well, this is probably a place to apply that scripture where Jesus said, don't cast your pearls before swine or give what's holy to the dogs. Sometimes you've got so much time in the day to work for people and so much time to pray for people. Mm-hmm. And if there's somebody that is just, you know, putting up a stone wall and they're just not interested, then, you know, you stop praying for them and you pray for those that are interested because you've got so many prayers you can pray. You know what I mean? We're not God. We have so much time in the day to pray. And you may as well pray for those who are open as opposed to those who just, you know, they seem to be shutting the doors.
6: Let's see. Thank you so much. That does answer my question.
0: All right. Well, thank you very much. Appreciate that, Monica.
1: We have Charlotte listening from Washington. Charlotte, welcome to the program.
7: Thank you.
0: Good evening.
7: Thank you very much for taking my call. I'm really nervous. This is my first time calling.
0: Oh, don't be nervous. We're nice guys.
7: I know, that's why I'm calling. I was hoping that you could shed a light on a Bible verse that I've been actually just kind of trying to understand for a long time. It's found in 1 Peter 3:21, and the verse before is talking about how when once the long suffering of God waited in the days of Noah. So it's talking about how Noah was saved and you know, the ark was being built and so forth. And then it says in verse 21, the light figure whereunto even baptism doth also now save us, not the putting away of the filth of the flesh. And I guess my question is, it almost sounds like in that verse it's saying that baptism saves us. I just don't feel like I don't understand that, you know, what it's actually saying there. And then not the putting away of the filth of the flesh, because I know when we accept Christ, you know, he changes us. He puts his rights, his law in our hearts and in our minds, and we become a new creature. So, I was just wondering if you could shed some light on that for me.
0: I'll do my best. It is a difficult verse. But first of all, Peter is making a comparison to the whole world was destroyed with a flood. The ark went through the water, which is a symbol of baptism. Only those who went through the water there in the ark were saved. And just like the children of Israel had to go through the sea, Paul says that's a symbol of baptism. That's in 1 Corinthians chapter 10. And, you know, the children of Israel were baptized in the sea and then the pillar of fire, so they were baptized in the fire and the water. Christ said, unless you're born of the water and the Spirit, you cannot enter the kingdom of heaven. Now, Peter's making the point when he said, not the putting away of the filth of the flesh. So it's not that we're saved by works, but it's by the answer of a good conscience towards God, meaning that when we are baptized, we're coming. Part of baptism is repenting. Remember John the Baptist, when they came to get baptized, he said, He preached a message of repentance, sorrow for sin. The kingdom of heaven is at hand. Repentance means a turning away from sin and a willingness to walk in a newness of life. And so Peter's assuming that those who understand what baptism is all about are repenting of their sins and accepting by faith the forgiveness of Jesus. Then they live in a newness of life, and the filth of the flesh is put away. And they've got a clear conscience towards God because of faith. Then he talks about by the resurrection of Jesus Christ. The same way Christ came to life, Paul said, baptism is a symbol of death, burial, and resurrection. So Peter here is, I think, playing on the same thing that Paul says about baptism. It's a symbol of death, burial, and resurrection. As Jesus was raised, we come out of the water to walk in a newness of life.
7: Okay, yeah, that definitely helps. I like the way you explain that.
0: Well, thank you. Yeah, it's a deep verse, but we have a lesson we'll be happy to send you on the subject of baptism that it sounds like you understand it, but I think it touches on this a little bit, and I think it'd be a blessing if you'd like a copy.
7: Sure.
0: All right. Sure, hey, thank you very much, Charlotte. All right, well, Pastor Ross will give you the number.
7: All right. Thank you so very much.
0: You're welcome.
1: 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It talks about baptism, and again, we'll send it to anybody who calls and asks. The number is 800-835-6747. 800-835-6747. 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Our next call is Pat, listening from Michigan. Pat, welcome to the program.
8: Hello.
0: Evening. Thanks for calling.
8: I'm glad you did what I could. What I'm calling about, I'd like to know, in the last days with the two witnesses, is it Enoch and Elijah because they didn't die before?
0: No, some people say that the two witnesses are Enoch and Elijah because that verse says it's appointed unto man once to die, and they say, well, they didn't die, so they must be the two witnesses that will die and be left in the streets. And that's sort of the logic behind picking them. But if you think about it, Pat, for a moment, Enoch and Elijah now have glorified bodies. They've entered into eternity. They are not going to now get mortal bodies that die and have to rise again. There are a few that, you know, were favored. We only know about Enoch and Elijah in the Bible. They did not experience death like everyone else. We know there's going to be some people that don't die when Christ comes, because Paul says those of us who are alive when Jesus comes will be caught up to meet the Lord in the air. We never die. Those who are alive and remain when Christ comes will be transformed or caught up, and we meet the Lord in the air. So when people argue and say it has to be Enoch and Elijah, they're the two witnesses because they haven't died yet and they have to die, that argument doesn't really hold water, because there's a whole group of people that don't die when Jesus comes. I believe the two witnesses represent, some people say Moses and Elijah, but Moses and Elijah are a type of the law and the prophets. The two witnesses are the Word of God. If you said the New and the Old Testament, that would be true. The law and the prophets, it's a sword with two edges. Zechariah talks about the two candlesticks by the throne of God. It's his word that he sent forth into all the earth. Both Revelation 11, where it talks about the two witnesses, and Zechariah chapter 4, I think it is, Pastor Ross, where it talks about the two candlesticks and two olive trees. Well, thy word is a lamp unto my feet. That's why he said it's a candlestick. And so it says these two witnesses have the power to proclaim plagues and to shut up the heavens. Well, that's in the word of God, New and the Old Testament.
1: Zechariah 4 is the passage you're thinking about there.
0: So we do have a book. We'll send you a book specifically on the two witnesses, and it's called The Glorious Mount, Who Are the Two Witnesses, Pat. If you'd like a copy, no one's going to bother you. You just got to call and give the operators your number, and they'll send you that free of charge.
1: The number to call is 800-835-6747, and just ask for the book called Who Are the Two Witnesses, The Glorious Mount. Again, it's 800-835-6747. Our next call is David, and he's listening from Washington. David, welcome to the program.
9: Oh my goodness! Love you guys.
0: Hey, we're glad you got on the air. You're listening on Radio 74.
9: Awesome.
0: Good for you. That's a friend of ours that runs that.
9: Yeah, I listened to you guys for the last 5 years. Love you. Anyway, when I'm trying to talk to my brother, who is a non-believer, that the Bible is not just a legendary embellishment, he always catches me on the quote from Jesus, where he tells the disciples that some of them will be alive when he returns. And that's where he doesn't believe in the Bible. He thinks that, you know, that can't be true. So maybe I'm...
0: No, you know, I've heard people say that, but that's actually in the Bible. John clears that up. And he says, he didn't say that. That's a misunderstanding. In other words, if you look in John chapter 21, verse 21, that's easy to remember. John 21, 21.
9: Okay.
0: Peter and John are walking with Jesus after Jesus rose from the dead. Peter, seeing John walking behind, he said to Jesus, "Lord, what will this man do? What's going to happen to him?" Because Jesus had just told Peter, "You're going to be crucified." Jesus said to him, "If I will that he tarries till I come, what is that to you? Follow me." Now, John goes on to say, "Then this saying went abroad among the brethren that that disciple should not die. Yet Jesus did not say to him, 'You will not die,' but he said, 'If I will that he tarry till I come, what is that to thee?'" Jesus never told the apostles that some of you are going to be alive when I come back. Matter of fact, Paul said that the coming of the Lord won't happen unless there's a falling away. And Paul knew he was going to die before Jesus came back, and Paul lived. Paul was younger than most of the apostles, because he was converted 3.5 years after the others. So the idea that Jesus told the apostles, "You're going to be alive when I come back," he didn't say that. So, read him John 21:21, that whole passage there.
9: I will. Can I throw a quick one at you? Everybody keeps asking me, who created God? Where did God come from?
0: Well, that's one of those mysteries, but I'm not worried about it, because even those who don't believe in God, evolutionists, that say all of the intricate organization and design and symbiotic relationships we see in creation, you say, "Well, where did it all come from?" And they'll say, "Well, you know, the sun exploded and it formed our solar system. Where'd that come from?" "Well, there was a supernova and it formed our galaxy." Where'd that come from? They get to a place where they say, "We don't know. Something always existed." So we're believing that there was an intelligent God that made intelligent things. They're believing all this intelligence has come from nothing. That's harder to believe.
9: I tell everybody that evolution, that origin of the species, is a bunch of monkey business.
0: that's true. It is.
9: I really appreciate that one. You guys.
0: Thanks, David.
9: You helped me a lot.
0: All right. Appreciate it. Bye-bye.
1: Our next call is Haylou, listening from Silver Spring, Maryland. Haylou, welcome to the program.
10: Thank you.
0: Thank you.
10: Dr. Meyer, Dr. Bachelor, I love you. I listen to you any chance I get. Thank you. My question is, my brother and I were discussing Bible, and he's wondering why the Jews are still God's favorite people in spite of the rejection that they demonstrate. So my limited knowledge, I try to explain, but how would you explain for some questions like that?
0: Well, the Samaritan woman at the well, and this is John chapter 4, she was arguing with Jesus. And she said, "You know, our fathers, the Samaritans, say we should offer sacrifice on Mount Gerizim, and you Jews, you say it should be on Mount Zion." And Jesus settled the question. He said to her, "Salvation is of the Jews." And Paul says salvation to the Jew first and then the Gentile. Now, Paul did not say that because he believed that the Jews, that God was showing them favoritism. Paul said that because he said God committed the oracles, and Pastor Ross might look that up, "Yeah, for unto them was committed the oracles of God." You just type in the word oracles. I bet you'll find that in the King James. God gave the word to the Jews. They were like the keepers of the word. And so because they knew the word, and the Jews in the world today still have at least the Old Testament, they're not favored because of their DNA. They've been favored by exposure to the truth, those that listen to the truth. Nobody is saved by being Jews. There's going to be a lot of Jews that will be lost. And blood of Abraham doesn't save anybody. They were favored in that they had the word of God, and they were the ones to proclaim the Messiah, which they did at Pentecost. All the apostles were Jewish, and those who believed at Pentecost were all Jewish, and they took the gospel around the world to the Gentiles as well as the Jews. So Jews can be saved today just like anyone else, but they must believe in the Savior. You know, Jesus said, and John the Baptist, don't think to say unto yourself, "We're children of Abraham." God can raise up children to Abraham from the stones. And over Christ said, "Many will come from the east and the west and sit down in the kingdom with Abraham, Isaac, and Jacob." And the natural children of the kingdom, they'll be in outer darkness. So it's a mistake for anybody to think, because my ancestors were Jews, or for Gentiles, if we say, "Well, my ancestors, they go to church, my grandfather was a pastor, and that means God's got to save me." God doesn't save anyone like that. The Bible says he is no respecter of persons. He's made of one blood all nations. Now, I have a book that I'll send you, a free copy. Do you find that verse, Pastor Ross? I have a book I'll send you a free copy called Spiritual Israel. And it answers this question clearly. And how do you say your name? Hailu?
10: Hailu.
0: Hailu, okay. Yeah, well, yeah, all you do is call the resource number. It's in Romans. You find it?
1: Yeah, Romans 3, verse 2.
0: Yeah, unto them was committed the oracles of God. And we'll send you that book, Spiritual Israel.
1: The number to call is 800-835-6747. You can ask for the book called Spiritual Israel. We'll be happy to send it to anybody who calls and asks. Again, that's 800-835-6747. And our next call is Barbara, listening from South Carolina. Barbara, welcome to the program.
11: Hi.
0: Hi.
11: Good evening. Hey. I'm driving, so I'm afraid I don't have the exact scripture citation. But in the books of Samuel, I've been reading a lot about David's life. And the second time he had an opportunity to kill Saul,
0: yes,
11: and didn't, they talked, and Saul said, "I know you will be king," and asked David to be kind to his family, and David agreed.
0: Yes.
11: And then later on, the Gibeonites, I believe, petitioned David because of what Saul had done, and asked David for some of Saul's grandsons. And I believe he gave them seven of them, which they hanged. And I was wondering how David reconciled that with his promise to Saul.
0: Yeah, well, actually, the ones, and maybe Pastor Ross will look this up. I'm trying to remember. It may be in 2 Samuel where there's a famine in the land in the days of David, and David is asking why, and God says, because of Saul's wrath against the Gibeonites. And the Gibeonites said, "We don't want a ransom of money, but we wanted retaliation on the ones that tried to exterminate us." And evidently Saul and some of his family, he had several sons through concubines. Saul not only had Jonathan, Aminadab, Malchishua, his sons, through his wife, he had some concubine sons. So these are not grandsons of Saul, they're sons of Saul. And they were part of the plan. They urged their father to attack the Gibeonites as he was getting older. This is before he died in battle, of course. So when David gave these sons over to be executed for what they had done, they were really paying for the genocide that they had brought on the Gibeonites. It wasn't that they were arbitrarily being killed because they were related to Saul. David did spare many of Saul's children. Saul had asked David, "Don't wipe out my seed." And David honored Mephibosheth, came and lived in the palace, the son of Jonathan.
1: Yeah, you'll read that story in 2 Samuel chapter 21. The whole chapter there talks about the experience of the Gibeonites.
0: So does that help a little bit, Barbara?
11: Yes, it does. Thank you very much. God bless.
0: All right, thank you. Appreciate your call. That's a good question.
1: Our next caller is Joseph, listening from Queens, New York. Joseph, welcome to the program.
12: How you doing, gentlemen? First-time caller. Thank you so much for your service. You guys have helped me out tremendously.
0: Well, thank you. We're glad that you've called in.
12: Okay, my question's on Matthew 27:51-53, after Jesus died.
0: Uh-huh.
12: What is that resurrection that takes place there? Was it like it says that the graves are opened and many bodies of the saints who had fallen asleep were raised, and coming out of the grave after his resurrection, they went into the holy city and appeared to many? I mean, what exactly does that mean? It's always confused me.
0: Well, it is a good question. This is only mentioned in the Gospel of Matthew. John, Mark, Luke don't mention this story, but evidently the same earthquake that shook the ground when Jesus died, graves were shaken open, and a number of people in Jerusalem reported that after Sunday morning, after Christ rose, some of the patriarchs and saints that had been buried around Jerusalem, this is not a general resurrection, it's a very special small group, Isaiah the prophet might have been in that group, and others that had died in the area, God honored them, and he took sort of a trophy to heaven with him, those some faithful servants that were redeemed. And they went into the city and appeared to certain people. And, you know, it caused quite a stir. But it was a short, specialized resurrection of a few saints.
1: You know, there's an interesting verse in Ephesians chapter 4, and it's verse 8. It's actually quoting from the Old Testament. This is Paul, and he says, "Therefore he saith, when he," that's Jesus, "ascended on high," that's went back to heaven, "he led captivity captive and gave gifts unto men." So you have the idea that when Jesus went up to heaven, he led those who were held captive by death, those who were resurrected, at least a certain group. They ascended up with Jesus after his resurrection.
0: Yeah, kind of like a first fruits of what was going to be the general resurrection when the Lord descends from heaven. So, yeah, it's an interesting story.
12: That group would be in heaven now.
0: Yes, absolutely.
12: Very well.
0: It doesn't say who they are. Just one more little thought on that. You know, David was buried in Jerusalem, but he's not in that group because Peter says in Acts chapter 2, David is dead and buried, and his tomb is with us to this day, and he's not yet ascended to heaven. So under the inspiration of the Holy Spirit, Peter said, no, David wasn't in that group. It was a small group. Good question. Appreciate that, Joseph.
12: Very well.
1: 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Sandy, welcome to the program.
13: Hi. Good evening. Thank you for taking my call. Quick question. I heard teachings about blaspheming the Holy Spirit. One included said we could no longer do it because blaspheming was attributing the miracles of Christ to Satan. So can you give me an accurate and concise definition of blaspheming and how we can or cannot do it to this day?
0: Yeah. And by the way, you'll find that in Matthew chapter 12. You can start with verse 31. And it says, anyone who speaks a word against the Son of Man, it'll be forgiven him. Whoever speaks against the Holy Spirit, it will not be forgiven him, either in this age or the age to come. Blasphemy against the Holy Spirit would be a sin that God cannot forgive because it's a sin for which you will not repent. If a person persists in resisting the working of the Spirit in their life, they can grieve away the Holy Spirit. It usually doesn't happen in a day. It doesn't even happen in a year. But when someone continues to resist the Holy Spirit, they are gradually turning down the radio that is giving them the alarm, telling them to turn to God. And finally, when that radio is off, there's nothing more the Lord can do. So it's not any particular sin, but it's resisting the Holy Spirit in any area of your life. Now, we do have a book, Pastor Ross, that talks about blasphemy against the Holy Spirit. And we'll send you a free copy, Sandy, if you just call that number.
1: Number to call is 800-835-6747. You can ask for the book that talks about blasphemy against the Holy Spirit.
0: God bless you, friends. 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

0: So what is the brightest light in the world? Well, naturally, you'd say the sun. But we're talking about the brightest man-made light in the world. It's the light that shines out of the roof of that pyramid-shaped hotel in Las Vegas called the Luxor. There in the cap of that hotel, there's a room that contains 39 washing machine-sized xenon bulbs. And each of those bulbs requires about 7,000 watts. Altogether, they produce about 40 billion candle power of light. Can you imagine getting that electric bill at the Luxor Hotel every month? That light is so bright that planes can see it 250 miles away. They're shooting light 10 miles up into space, meaning if you happen to be floating by, you could read a newspaper up there. And as you might have guessed, that bright light has become the world's best bug attractor, bringing in moths, bats, and owls, creating its own ecosystem there at night above the hotel. But the sad thing about the brightest light in the world is, especially when the night air is clear without any particles, the light doesn't hit anything and it's invisible. It shoots up into empty space. The brightest light in the world illuminates nothing. You know, the Bible tells us that there's another great wasted light, and that's the light of God's Word. It says in Psalm 119, verse 105, "Thy word is a lamp unto my feet and a light unto my path." And yet so many people are walking in darkness. Furthermore, Jesus said, if you do have that light, make sure you don't put it under a bushel, but you let it shine and illuminate the lives of others. Jesus said in Matthew chapter 5, "Set your light up on a hill like a city so that all might see it." Light only benefits others when it reflects off of something. God wants our lights to illuminate the lives of others. So are you glowing for God? Remember, Jesus said, "Let there be light." For over 50 years, Amazing Facts has shared the wonderful news of salvation and provided millions of Bible resources to people all over the world. We've built churches in India, proclaimed God's Word in China, and have sent free Bible studies around the globe. 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
1: The first letter of John, 1 John 1. That which was from the beginning, which we have heard, which we have seen with our eyes, which we have looked upon, and our hands have handled of the word of life. For the life was manifested, and we have seen it, and bear witness, and show unto you that eternal life which was with the Father, and was manifested unto us. That which we have seen and heard, declare we unto you, that ye also may have fellowship with us. And truly, our fellowship is with the Father, and with his Son, Jesus Christ. And these things write we unto you, that your joy may be full. This, then, is the message which we have heard of him, and declare unto you, that God is light, and in him is no darkness at all. If we say that we have fellowship with him and walk in darkness, we lie and do not the truth. But if we walk in the light, as he is in the light, we have fellowship one with another, and the blood of Jesus Christ his Son cleanseth us from all sin. If we say that we have no sin, we deceive ourselves, and the truth is not in us. If we confess our sins, he is faithful and just to forgive us our sins and to cleanse us from all unrighteousness. If we say that we have not sinned, we make him a liar, and his word is not in us.
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4: Now a look at your morning weather on Columbia Christian Talk Radio. Partly sunny today with a high near 91 and lows around 72. Mostly cloudy with thunderstorms tomorrow with a high of 80 and lows around 68. For your Thursday, partly sunny with thunderstorms with a high near 86 and lows around 74. And for Friday, mostly cloudy with a high near 88 and lows around 71. That's your morning weather on Columbia Christian Talk Radio.
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6: From the Christian News Radio Network, I'm Jim Miller. U.S. Air Force says 8 people aboard a B-52 bomber that crashed shortly after takeoff at a military base in Southern California believed to be dead. News Nation's Elizabeth Vargas has more.
7: It happened at Edwards Air Force Base in the Mojave Desert. A B-52 crashed shortly after takeoff at around 11:20 a.m. local time. The B-52 is the largest and most powerful bomber in the U.S. military. It can deliver 70,000 pounds of munitions. A spokesperson with the base said that according to initial indications, the crash was not survivable.
6: It was not immediately clear what caused that crash. President Trump and Vice President J.D. Vance both have electronically signed the framework agreement with Iran's lead negotiator, according to senior U.S. officials. President Trump says this means the Strait of Hormuz opening to tanker traffic in a few days.
8: It's open now, but it opens completely. We'll have all the mines knocked out for the most part.
6: While President Trump said the strait would be completely open by Friday, another senior U.S. official told reporters that traffic will not return to normal for 2 weeks. The FBI heading up an investigation in New Jersey shooting by an ICE agent. It happened Monday morning on Route 72 in Ocean County when ICE agents tried to detain a van driver. Stafford Township initially reported that the vehicle hit the agent and sped off, with the ICE agent responding by shooting out the van's back window. But in an afternoon update, police said the officer wasn't hit but did fire his weapon and was hurt. FBI is worried about drones and lone wolf attacks as millions of soccer fans from around the world visiting the U.S. for the World Cup soccer matches. News Nation's Nancy Liu is in Los Angeles with more.
9: While the FBI has expressed confidence in security measures at all World Cup venues, there is new concern due to the lapse of the Foreign Intelligence Surveillance Act, along with the warning from Secretary Mark Wayne Mullen that the threat level is the highest it's ever been, adding that suspected terrorists who had slipped in through the border long ago are still inside the country.
6: Iran played New Zealand last night in Los Angeles. Well, Georgia, Alabama, Oklahoma, and Washington, D.C. holding primaries tonight. President Trump's political muscle being tested, including in Georgia's Senate race, where he gave a last-minute endorsement to GOP Congressman Mike Collins over former football coach Derek Dooley in their primary runoff. In Alabama's Republican Senate primary runoff, Trump-backed Congressman Barry Moore faces former Navy SEAL Jared Hudson. Thousands of people expected to flock to New York City for the next first-ever ticker tape parade. The big parade coming up on Thursday. From Christian News Radio Network, I'm Jim Miller. To hear this and other reports on demand, visit ChristianNewsRadio.org.
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11: Hello and welcome to another edition of New Life Live. I'm your host, Brian Perez, and we're going to be in the studio today for 2 hours taking your calls. Here's the number, 1-800-229-3000. Write that down. Maybe you don't need it today, but you'll need it in the future sometime. So write it down. NewLife.com is our website, and here to give you the advice that you're looking for, we've got clinical psychologist Dr. Jill Hubbard and licensed marriage and family therapist J.J. West. Jill, how are you?
12: Hey, I'm great. Wanted to give a shout out today to our Director of Communications, yes, Lisa Voyen. It, yes, is her birthday, and without her, none of us would be where we're supposed to be.
11: That's right.
12: Or at least at the right time.
11: Yes.
12: So,
11: yes,
12: she so keeps us all in check. So happy birthday, Lisa.
11: As I've told her since I met her a year and a half ago, I wish I could clone her because, yeah, she's just amazing what she does. Thank you, Lisa, for everything. You are an amazing person. JJ, how are you?
13: I'm doing great. And not only does Lisa keep our show on track and keep all of us where we're supposed to be, she also produces the Everyman's Battle podcast and keeps me and Doug on track where we need to be, which is a huge task.
12: Yes.
13: So kudos and the happiest of birthdays to Lisa.
11: Yes, indeed. So what's on your mind to start us off today?
13: Yeah. You know, it's interesting. It's two things are on my mind. One is we just got back from doing another Everyman's Battle workshop in Dallas. And it was such a joy to be there, to be with those guys, to see. I say this all the time. I get to sit on the front row and watch God work miracles in people's lives. Such a great gig. So once again, it was a great weekend, and I was so thrilled to be able to be a part of that. The second thing that's on my mind is a conversation I had recently with a client who is in the midst of a career change. And she's really not sure what the next step is for her. She's not really sure where God is leading her. And we talked about the fact that we start with the, you know, Psalm 37:4, I believe it is, where he said, or is it 34:7? I may have mixed that up, where it says, delight yourself in the Lord and he will give you the desires of your heart. So often, I think we interpret that verse that as long as I delight myself in the Lord, I'm going to get everything that I want. Like some sort of trade-off, some sort of quid pro quo. But really, I believe what the verse is saying is when I start with delighting myself in the Lord, he gives me my desires. He implants in me his desires and then brings them to fruition. And so we start not with, oh gosh, what am I going to do? What's going to be my income? How do I make this decision? I start with, is my delight in the Lord? Am I delighting in him? Am I trusting in him? Am I going to him? And that's not just platitudes. That's tangibly, am I sitting down and reclaiming, proclaiming to myself, God is in control. I am not. God is good and I can trust him. And I'm delighting in those truths today. As I do that, it shapes my heart.
11: Mm-hmm. Jill, any thoughts?
12: Oh, I love that. And it is Psalm 37, JJ. So you were right the first time.
13: Yes.
12: But yeah, I mean, God isn't just hanging out.
13: Should never doubt myself.
12: Right. He's not just hanging out waiting to sign off on our plan, right? He is directing the plan. So great.
11: Indeed. So if you guys want to talk to Jill and JJ, they're going to be here for 2 hours today. We can talk about depression. We can talk about mental health. It is Men's Mental Health Awareness Month. 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If you went to Everyman's Battle this week, weekend. We'd love to hear from you. In fact, we've got Grant coming up and also Pat. 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
2: Hi, thank you.
1: What's going on? You went to EMB?
2: Yeah, I was there this past weekend. It was really encouraging. I just want to call and say thank you, guys. I've gotten a scholarship to go as well. And so that was part of just really grateful for the opportunity and just be there with like a group of around 30 guys, and then they put you in smaller groups. And so just to know, like, you know, there's other men that you can relate to, and that, you know, there's a greater plan and purpose, and not just, you know, things that eventually just are going to lead to destruction. So, yeah, I really appreciate it. And JJ mentioned it, and I was like, all right, I got to call in. So,
1: well, we appreciate your call. What's your story, briefly? What led you to Every Man's Battle?
2: Well, I remember the book being released when I was maybe high school or college, and then I've gone to different groups and tried to be disciples, and but I had gone through a divorce that was related in part to lack of integrity. And so I think I'm engaged now, and I don't want to repeat the same mistakes. And so a friend from church told my fiance about the your ministry. And so at first I was a little hesitant, because I hadn't heard of you all. I'd been going through a different ministry. I'm just wrapping that up. But it was kind of coming to an end, so I wasn't really sure what to do next. So at least with Every Man's Battle, and there's sustained victory groups, there's like discipleship groups. So that was just really helpful. And then just talking with the small group leader, he's a life coach from North Carolina, and just meeting guys from, you know, all over Texas and Oklahoma and Arkansas and Ohio and North Dakota. It's kind of, it's unique in California, understanding how many men are struggling with the same thing, and it doesn't really matter where your geographic location is.
1: Right.
2: But also know that we don't have to be lonely. Like, there's, you know, it's a very similar experience despite, like, where we live and who we are. You know, we need that, like, fellowship, and like, iron sharpens iron, so.
1: Yeah, that's for sure. JJ?
3: Yeah, so, Grant, hey, thanks for calling in. It was so great to meet you this weekend, and I'm glad to hear that you're wanting to take this seriously and continue on with Sustained Victory. Could you share with the audience maybe one thing, one takeaway that you're like, okay, I don't want to forget this. I want to hold on to this truth that I was challenged with this weekend.
2: Yeah, it's just how we have to connect with God, with ourselves through, like, journaling, and then with other people. So I might have bad habits, but I can't. If I think my way into a bad habit, I'm not going to be able to think my way out of it. So it really does need some sort of influence to break the cycle, the bad habit, basically.
3: Oh, that's great. Oh, man. Thanks for sharing that. And thanks so much for calling. And like I said, I'm really glad that you were there, glad to have gotten to know you a little bit, and looking forward to seeing how God takes where you are now and where he's taking you to, like, to see that, right, to see the growth and see the change. It's encouraging.
4: Yeah, Grant, thank you so much, yes, for calling. And as the female here on the panel today, your wife will be so, your future wife will be so grateful. It's such a gift that you have given her, that you've acknowledged this, that you see the problem, that you're not just thinking, oh, my new marriage, my new wife will fix this problem. That no, it's something you are taking responsibility for and taking care of, so that you can start off differently. Love it.
1: Yeah, and that's something we talk about here on New Life Live about every man's battle, because some guys, single guys or whatever, will think, you know, once I get married, all these urges and everything will go away.
4: It'll change because then, you know, I can have sex with my wife and it won't be a problem.
1: Right. Yeah.
3: Yeah.
1: But you can find out more about every man's battle on our website, newlife.com. 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Let's go to Pat in Byers, Colorado, watching us on NRB-TV. Hi there, Pat. Welcome to New Life Live.
5: Hi, thanks. Thanks for the call. I've been seeing a therapist. She's not a Christian therapist, and I've seen her a couple of times. And I write poetry and songs and everything like that. She said, could you send me a screenshot of some of your stuff? So I sent her a screenshot of a couple of completed songs that have music to it from, you know, that aren't recent. And she said, can you send me some more? And I said, well, I'm not finished with some of the stuff I'm writing. And she said, well, send it to me and I'll add AI to it to complete it. And I thought, well, that's a little strange because this is kind of personal stuff to me. And I kind of have a little bit of a problem with boundaries. And so I'm thinking, I'm asking myself, why do you feel uncomfortable, or are you just guarding? And she's the therapist, you're not. So do you send her your personal stuff that's not finished? And I was perplexed. Why would AI finish something for me?
1: And why would your therapist want AI to finish something for you? That's
4: right. Why is she taking on your project versus you're bringing it into the session and using it to talk, you know, because music and writing is a wonderful way of expressing how we feel and where we're at. And so, to share that with your therapist is part of your therapeutic process, not for her to take and polish up, right, and possibly do something with. So I would want to talk with her about that in the session and talk about your discomfort, because this is a relationship, and the things that come up in the therapy room can be used to really help you and be very therapeutic. Because if you're having these feelings with her and you're telling me you have boundary issues, it tells me that you're sensing that there's... It feels like maybe there's a boundary violation going on, perhaps.
5: Okay.
4: So I don't
5: know if that's my problem.
4: But that's okay. You're going to therapy for you. So you don't have to decide what's her problem. You just have to tell her how it makes you feel. And that in trying to learn about boundaries, it feels uncomfortable. That your stuff would be taken and something else done with it. Like, this is your creative process. And there's a lot of issues now. I mean, people do that with AI. And it's like we're then lacking something in our own creative process.
1: Would that be normal for a therapist to ask someone to bring in their work? Like, if they're an artist, to bring in their paintings or whatever the case might be? Okay.
4: Sure.
3: Yes. Yeah. To bring it in, to process together what is this expressing about, or what were you trying to communicate, right? That's very normal. And like Jill was saying, good therapy is supposed to be a microcosm of how we do relationship.
4: Mm-hmm.
3: And so like Jill was saying, it's important, Pat, for you to be able to make your request known, make your feelings known. To be able to say, hey, I just need you to know that I was feeling uncomfortable at this request. You're not assigning judgment or blame or saying you did something wrong, you shouldn't have asked me this. You're simply expressing, for me, in that scenario, I felt uncomfortable with you asking for this when it's unfinished because it's something that I want to complete, right? That's completely fine for you to share that. And because good therapy is supposed to be a microcosm, it helps to practice. How do I have and maintain good, healthy boundaries with others where I can express what my wants and my desires and my feelings are without fear of retribution?
4: Well, and if it's, you know, you can approach it also from a stance of, can you, I'm a little bit confused, mm-hmm. can you help me understand...

0: you know, mm-hmm. what the therapeutic purpose is in that.
1: Have you copyrighted your work, Pat?
2: Yes, the two that I sent her are copywritten.
1: Okay.
0: Good.
2: And I said there, it's copywritten, it's in the studio, there's music to it, but she wasn't interested in that. She didn't want to hear it.
0: Oh.
2: She didn't want to hear, you know, it was just a screenshot of the lyrics.
3: Mm-hmm.
0: Mm-hmm.
3: Right. Okay.
2: And
3: were you clear when she asked for the first two what the therapeutic value was in that? Did she share with you what she was wanting from that?
2: Well, okay, she kind of described it in our first session, you know. I said, sometimes, you know, I'm a singer, and sometimes I get stuck, and I don't feel like singing. And she says, where is it located? I said, kind of in my solar plexus, you know, area. Mm-hmm. She says, well, I'm doing some research on that, and when people are stuck that are singers in particular, she says, there's a reason for it being stuck in a certain place. And I know a lady who is an opera singer that we're thinking of doing some kind of a program to find out why a person would have, you know, at times sing from their diaphragm and other times from their throat. And it's not good to sing from your throat. So she's going into all that. And she said it's going to be a nonprofit thing and you would be perfect for that thing. And okay. So it's like, wow, all this stuff, you know, and I'm thinking, is this, you know, it's perplexing to me in a way, but I don't know. So I went along with it and sent her the screen, two of my songs that were completed. But what got me was that she didn't say, well, she didn't want to hear the music. I said, you know, boy, it's a lot different when you hear the music. It's a beautiful song, but she didn't want to hear the music.
0: And are you wanting to be a part of that project?
2: At first, I said that might work, but then in thinking about it, I think it's just going to bring me more into being on guard about where I'm singing. I don't know how to explain it. It's because sometimes I after our sessions, I don't feel hopeful. And I thought, well, you know, therapy sometimes is not comfortable. Mm-hmm. And I thought, or am I guarding? So I'm going in circles, you know, like, is it me? Is it you? Is it, all that?
0: Well, and there may be a little bit of a dual purpose or dual agenda happening here. Mm-hmm. If she's doing research and she's wanting to pull you into that, and it's perfectly okay for you to say, you know what, the more I think about it, I've changed my mind. And I don't think I want to be a part of a research, you know, study. Mm-hmm. That I'd like to just do my own personal therapy apart from that.
1: Now, Pat mentioned something that I wonder if other people think about sometimes when they're with their therapist or whatever. And personally, I think Dr. Jill Hubbard and J.J. West are great. But if you go to a therapist and you automatically assume, well, they know better.
0: Don't do that. Your brain at the door.
1: Yeah.
0: Right? Correct. You know yourself. And the thing is to get, you know, to listen to what is coming up for you. Mm-hmm. And this is a chance for you to practice, Pat.
3: And there's great examples and poor examples in every profession, just like in counseling is the same.
1: Yeah. Mm-hmm. And we're not saying that Pat's...
0: We're not judging the therapist. We're just, you know, responding to what you're telling us and to your reactions.
1: Yeah. Pat, thanks for calling us today here on New Life Live. We've got to take a break. We're going to go to more calls in just a moment. 1-800-229-3000 is our number. We're going to be here for the rest of this hour and all of next, so call in. We've got Kay and Lyndon standing by, and we're waiting for your call, too. 1-800-229-3000. We'll be right back.
4: 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I want to encourage you, if you want to be part of the match, you can go

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1: I was walking toward my car outside a shopping center a few weeks ago when I heard a loud and impassioned howl.
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1: I spotted a man about 50 feet away who was in great distress. His fingers were caught in the car door. Crouching in the front seat was an impish little 3-year-old boy who had apparently decided to close the door on Dad. I suppose his plight symbolizes the enormous cost of parenthood. 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
4: 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West. And J.J., you've got a webinar coming up this week. Tell us about it.
5: I do have a webinar coming up this week. I'm excited about it. It's called Identity in Christ, What the Bible Says. And, you know, it's really a webinar for everyone. But specifically, it's for those of us who have struggled with rooting our identity in something like our profession, our role, or in our relationships, whether I'm a parent, a spouse, a sibling, whether it's in what other people say about me, or oftentimes past mistakes, things that I've done that I just regret. And when we root our identity in something that is fleeting, something that's temporary, it's very much like being in a boat and trying to stop the boat with an anchor that's just dragging along the floor and not hooked into anything. So what this webinar is about is teaching us how to connect our identity to the scriptures tell us that Jesus is our anchor beyond the veil. And so we want to root our identity in something permanent, in our identity in Christ, because that's something that's going to last and it doesn't get pushed around by the waves of life.
4: 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Oh, and if you can't be there this Thursday, sign up anyway, because after the webinar, you'll get a link where you can watch it for the next 7 days. So, you know, if you're thinking, I can't do it this Thursday, well, sign up anyway, because you can do it on Friday or Saturday, Sunday, right, whenever. All right, let's go back to the phones. Here is Lyndon, who is listening to us on WAVA in Upper Marlboro, Maryland. Welcome, Lyndon, to New Life Live.
6: Thank you, thank you. It's an honor and privilege to be here on New Life Live. And I must say how grateful and thankful I am this afternoon to share part of which God has delivered me from my story. And I accredit all of this to every man's battle. I heard J.J. West there. He was in the session 2023, August, and I was the only person from Guyana, man from Guyana, suffering with an addiction, pornography and masturbation. I was dating with the to get married in mind. And when my fiance, are you involved in pornography and masturbation? I was like, I stopped for a moment and I minimized it, tried to minimize it. Mm. And said, you know what? It's on and off. It's no big deal. I wanted to just keep it that way. But when she asked me a resounding question, the question,

0: can a person, can a woman be just a little bit pregnant? That hit me like a stun gun. I came to myself.
1: Sounds like a wise woman, and you married her, right?
2: Yes. Yes.
0: Yes, she said, are you a little pregnant?
1: Yes.
0: So, you know, it hit me. That ran me over. Like a Mack truck right here. You know, the conviction was so strong. Mm. And when I look into her eyes, she began to cry. Mm. Right? And I said to her, I said, look, Patricia, I'm willing to do anything to change this. Why? Because I didn't want to lose her. And there is where she invited me to every man's battle. Right? Mm-hmm. I was in Guyana. She invited me. She said, I can help you if you're willing to attend every man's battle. I was there, and I learned so much. JJ West can attest to that. We had breakout groups. And, you know, I learned to look at her. When I came out, I was so, so excited. I called her. I said, babe, listen, I now see you with new eyes. Before then, I objectify women. Mm-hmm. Now, I can see you with the eyes of Christ. I can see you as a human being, as a beautiful woman of God, as my prospective wife, my future wife. And I learned from that, what thought do you use to replace when the enemy comes again with temptation? What thought do you use? Because we have our eyes, God has made us with our beautiful eyes to see. When a young lady cross path, or when some woman is wearing skimpy clothing or garment, what do? When we see that image, do we hold that image and keep it in our thoughts, or do we replace it with something different?
1: Lyndon, thank you so much for that testimony. I mean,
3: it's wonderful. You learned a lot, Lyndon.
1: We can talk long about every man's battle, but when somebody calls in and shares how it changed their life, I mean, that speaks volumes. Lyndon, thank you, and I think you said your wife's name is Patricia. God bless you guys, and we are so glad that you're doing the work to just be that man of God, that man of integrity that you were meant to be, and we just praise God for your story. Thank you so much for calling in today to New Life Live. 1-800-229-3000 is the number to call us. We'll be here for the rest of this hour and all of next with Dr. Jill Hubbard and J.J. 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
4: This is Lauren Stibgen with the Christian Working Woman. Is your well-being impacted when a specific candidate or political party that isn't your preference has success? Are you bitter or depressed? Before we talk about these emotions, I want you to consider what you're consuming. Specifically, if you analyze your last week, have you spent more time watching shows that talk about politically polarizing matters than you have spent in God's Word? Are you listening to political podcasts, watching political reels on social media, and endlessly watching replays of some event that has caused the latest uproar in your community or in our country? In 2025, a Pew Research study cited that Americans reported 70% of the news consumed is related to government and politics. Over-consuming media that causes angst will most certainly impact how you feel. The weight you place on what you see on TV and social media or hear on a podcast or the radio can be an indication that politics is taking up way too much of your thinking. Colossians 3:2 reminds us that we need to set our minds on things above and not on earthly things. We need to keep our identity focused on Christ and an eternal perspective to keep us balanced as we consume the mountain of political and government news that is on our screens, both by choice and not. This doesn't mean we consume nothing, but we must pay attention to how it is making us feel. When we see perceived wins and losses in the spotlight, it is important to remember that we are not to put our trust in princes or any human powers that cannot save. Psalm 146:3. Being overly obsessed with a political outcome or seeing your candidate win can take your focus away from seeing the people around you that you could be leading into a saving relationship with Jesus. And it can seem like you're breaking one of God's commandments. I am the Lord your God. Thou shalt not have any gods before me. Are you making a candidate a higher priority than God? Consider showing up for work after your preferred candidate experiences a setback or a loss. How is your mood? Would your colleagues want to be around you or avoid you? Do you feel like you need to talk excessively about the result of this matter, or can you let these earthly powers fade away so that you can give a testimony about your faith? Talking about God more than politics and keeping our eyes focused on things above can help us keep politics from being an idol. 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
1: 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And man, it's amazing what the Lord is doing through New Life. You've already heard a couple of calls today so far, and we're going to help someone else right now. This is Kay in Dallas, Texas, and Holly, we see you as well, so we'll talk to you too. 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How can we help you?
2: Hi, thank you for taking my call. I guess when your screener was asking me specifically what I wanted to talk about, I almost fell apart.
1: Mm.
2: And I want to forgive my ex-husband. And I want to, I ask God every day, bless him and bless his new wife who he had an affair with, and within 6 months of us being divorced, she was engaged to her. Mm-hmm. And we were married for 25 years. And I ask God every day, please bless them. You tell me to pray for my enemies. You tell me to pray for those that have hurt me. Bless them and help me mean it. I don't mean it. And I'm asking him to help me mean it. But I just don't understand how someone can, and I know it happens every day, and I know people do it, but how does God look at someone who did something like this? They pick up, they move on, they go to church on Sundays, and they go to the country club for lunch and play tennis, and they're just this happy couple, and they're, it's like, honestly, it's like I was erased.
3: Mm-hmm.
2: And I just need to know. It's almost like if God had an accounting department, I would want the phone number. I would want to be able to call God's accountant and say, you got this, right? You saw what happened. And I just don't know. I don't know what to do. I don't know. It's been 4 years since we've been divorced. I know that he had planned it for a year prior to COVID. And what happened was my dad died in June. His best friend lost his business during COVID and committed suicide in September. Oh, my sister died from COVID in October. Our goddaughter was hit by a drunk driver in November. And we had such a horrific 2020. On New Year's Eve, I gave him a notebook with scripture and a pen and his monogram on it, and I had one for me, and I said 2020 was, you know, from the pit of hell. It really was. So let's write down our bucket list for 21, and let's just figure out what we're going to do. And he put his pen down and he said, I want a divorce. I'm having an affair.
3: Whoa.
2: So, happy New Year. So all that within 6 months. And I'm fully functioning. I mean, I go to work. I have a full-time job. I provide for our daughter. But it's those quiet moments when I'm praying and I'm thinking, Lord, you saw that, right? You saw that. And I don't want to feel that way, but I don't know what else to do.
1: Mm-hmm. Kay, are there any kids involved? Not that that...
3: Yes. You have a daughter, you said.
1: Daughter, okay.
2: We do. We have a wonderful daughter she's now 20 and very, very well adjusted, loves the Lord. And his new wife has two young teenage daughters. So I'm sure that's a lot of fun. But, there's kids involved.
3: Mm-hmm.
2: And we don't have anything to do with one another. I have seen him recently. My daughter was in the hospital and we were both there, and everything, God gave me everything I had prayed for. He gave me peace. He gave me a calm tongue, and he gave me a sound mind. I was not emotional. I was not anything other than kind to him. And he's always going to be kind to me, because I know deep inside he feels very guilty. But I just need to move on. I need to figure out.
3: It's okay.
2: How do I just let him go?
3: Yeah, it's so hard. And I wish I could say it's quick, but it is a long journey. And it's a gradual journey. I mean, I actually, in hearing you, think you're doing pretty well for it just being like 4 years out. I mean, you were married 25 years to this man.
2: Yeah.
3: Right? And sounds like you were pretty blindsided.
2: You do?
3: What?
2: I said, you do think I'm doing well, because that makes me feel a lot better coming from you.
3: Yeah. Well, yeah. And you know, I've walked this journey, and it's really a painful one. It's the you know, middle of the night, gut-wrenching. And I remember what Steve Arterburn used to always say, you know, in the beginning, he prayed that his wife would, like, you know, be hit by a car. I mean, and then he prayed that she would come down with a fatal illness. And then, okay, maybe just boils all over her body that were really painful. And then, you know, and so then gradually, and I remember at about 5 years or so, he said, okay, the rain falls on the just and the unjust. Okay, I'm going to pray that good things happen. So it was a gradual, and I'm like, really, Steve? I'm not there yet. and really, that's where I have to go? Please, no.
1: Yeah.
3: And so, the thing is, with forgiveness, we can forgive what has already happened, so you can forgive, but your heart doesn't immediately catch up to that. And I always say divorce is the gift that keeps on giving. You know, it gives you things you never, ever wanted. And so the effects of divorce, right? God hates divorce and everything around it because of the ripple effect. And it's not just the day you sign off and you're officially divorced. Okay, it's done. No, it affects every aspect of your life. You have a child together. Yeah, she's 20, but there are future things. And so there are reminders of that. It's really, so give yourself some grace. Realize you're in process, that it happens gradually. Have friends around you. You need people you can complain to. And remember, if he still feels guilty, that's helpful, because then he is being cordial. But in divorce, you no longer have the communication. And so a lot of times you're just getting the things you didn't like about a person instead of, you know, having balancing it with some of the good. You got to give yourself time, and you've got to redirect your life and know that the wicked prosper for a season. Mm-hmm. But just because God may seem a little bit silent, he's not apt. And he is working behind the scenes, and people are held accountable for their actions. And you might not see it. You might not see it in this lifetime. Yeah. But usually, eventually, you do. And of so many people that I've counseled, years later, things happen, and you go, okay, there it is, God. You know, vengeance is yours, and you are just.
2: Yeah.
3: And so these things, you know, they're, you know, living on the high of their, you know, new love or whatever, but it isn't all it's cracked up to be. Let's just say that.
1: JJ, 45 seconds.
4: Yeah, so real quick, listen, Kay, I'm so sorry that this happened to you. Three things. One is to remember that forgiveness is not the same as forgetting. Mm-hmm. There's too many people who confuse that, and they think to forgive is to forget, and that the Bible teaches that. It doesn't. So just because you remember what happened to you and the pain that it has and continues to cause doesn't mean you haven't forgiven. Second is that we oftentimes will say, well, vengeance is mine, says the Lord, so go get him, God.
3: Yeah.
4: As opposed to letting God handle what needs to be handled and not taking advice from me. But then the third thing that I think is most important, you know, your question about God, do you see? Are you keeping account? Do you see what happened? I would invite you to turn that to God. Do you see my pain? And the answer to that is yes, because we serve a God who enters into our pain with us. So thank you for calling, Kay.
1: Yeah, Kay, there's a book in the newlife.com store called Intimate Deception from our friend Dr. Sherry Denham Keffer. And we've also got a intensive coming up in November called Restore, Healing After Betrayal. You can find out all about it on our website, newlife.com. We'll be back in just a moment.
5: You know, when the Cowboys play, these big guys come out on the football field, they've been working out, they're strong, they're vibrant, and all of this, you know, but they're not the most powerful guys on the field. 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
1: 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Here is Holly. She is in Orlando, and it's her first time listening to New Life Live. How'd you find out about us, Holly?
7: I was driving down the road.
1: And there we were.
7: And there you were.
1: Wow. So how can we help you? What's going on?
7: Well, I've been struggling for a little bit now. I've been divorced for almost 2 years now. I was married for almost 20. In that time, I had a lot of issues with my husband. He was unfaithful to me pretty much our entire marriage. I just didn't realize it. He had a sex addiction, and he kept it hidden pretty well. For the most part, he was ex-military. Well, he was military at the time, and there was a lot of things going on. He kind of got really abusive with me. There was a lot of aggressions and all this stuff going on. About 3.5, almost 4 years ago now, my best friend suddenly passed away. And at the time, he was getting really violent. He was getting really aggressive with me, and not just with me, but our animals and all kinds of stuff. So I had started to kind of separate, but in my head, I'm going, I married this man. I love him. I want to be a good wife, and I want to do what God would have me do. And I felt like staying with him, fighting through the issues. I didn't realize there was an addiction component. I've come to that since our divorce, which the divorce happened very suddenly. I didn't even know that we were officially divorced until months after we were divorced because he got a judgment. And within a year, 6 months to a year, he was already remarried to another woman. And there were some other things that happened, stressed me out. Before my best friend passed, I found an account that he was basically catfishing for little girls, for young girls. Oh. And I didn't understand what at the time what I was looking at. And then I found out once I left and went home, because I live states away, that he had been inappropriate with my niece and tried to have him or her cover it all up and say delete all the messages and stuff. And so I, at that moment, I went, it's either this man that's abusing me or it's my family and my niece that I need to protect.
1: Yeah.
7: So I went to the funeral. Then within umpteen months, my father passed, my uncle passed, the woman who was like a grandmother to me passed. They all started passing like very quickly. So I ended up staying home to handle all of that with my mother, my family. And while that happened, he literally snuck in a divorce. And he knew I couldn't come home, and he basically set up to where they didn't serve me until the last minute, even though he knew where I was. Mm-hmm.
1: So, Holly, what's your main question for us today,
3: terrible.
1: Holly?
7: So, all of this stuff has happened. He has now remarried a woman that it took me decades to actually know who he was, because he's very good at hiding it. And I go, she has kids, she has grandkids. And I'm afraid to not speak up because that's how he got away with all the indecencies he did and the addiction he had, because he's very sly about it.
1: So you're saying you want to tell the new wife what about his past, about what he did to your niece and everything?
7: Basically warn her, because, again, there's a lot of damage to be done without knowing the truth. And I don't want her to go through what I just went through with my family, my friends. I am afraid to just go, everybody's like, it's done, he's already hurt you, it's already done, you just wash your hands of it. And I'm going, but is that what God would have me do? Is that what's right?
1: Yeah. Jill, what would you say?
3: Well, I'm thinking, okay.
7: But at the same time.
3: Holly, with your niece, was this reported?
7: It was not. My sister, there was some weirdness with my sister. My sister did some crazy things to me, and that was how she got me to walk away from him.
3: Okay.
7: She has her own issues.
3: Okay,
7: she's a very controlling person.
3: So,
1: go ahead, Jeff.
3: So, Holly, I would, okay, and is what, you're in a different state than your ex-husband?
7: I am.
3: Okay. I'm wondering about calling Child Protective Services in the state where he lives, and you can call anonymously and ask the questions and say, I have information on a situation, and this person is in proximity to children, and I'm concerned. What do I do with that? And you can say, you know, there was a situation and my family chose not to report it, but I have this information. And that they can help walk you through that and tell you what you can do with the information. But that, because you want to start a paper trail, and because that then, you know, helps to protect. Right, or it does something. I mean, it adds to the case. Should there be anything else? I understand your concern and wanting to warn. I think starting there, getting the information, and then seeing if there can be information sent to her. I think you jump in the mix and contact her. I'm not sure about that. JJ, do you have thoughts on that?
4: Mm-hmm. Yeah, so I was wondering the exact same thing as Jill, that you were wondering, you know, was the niece underage at the time of the inappropriate behavior? Is she still a minor? Because different states have different laws, but at least in Florida, if she's still a minor, there's a requirement to report.
3: Mm-hmm.
4: And so, you know, I know that you're currently in Florida, Holly, but I don't know if the ex lives in a different state.
3: Yeah, he does, but where does the niece live?
4: Yeah, exactly. Where does the niece live? So I do agree that there's going to need to be, like, even we as licensed therapists in our states have a duty to report. And so there's a need to follow up, Holly, with like Jill was saying, to call whatever state your niece lives in, call Child Protective Services there to find out what is the next step. And that may then guide what your next step is with regard to your ex and his new wife and whatever children are in that mix. But I would say this, regardless of what the next legal step is, I think it's important for you to recognize that even if you take the step of saying something to the new wife, which you're well within your right to do so, one, she may not believe you.
8: Right.
4: And two, he may twist it, twist the story to make it out like you are just trying to cause trouble.
3: Right.
4: Like
3: it's that, a vendetta. That could,
4: and the reason I'm saying that is not to convince you to not say anything, not to do anything, is to recognize that it's important for us that whenever I'm going to confront someone, I need to be okay with whatever the outcome is. If I need the outcome to be a certain way, I may not be ready to confront. If I need her to believe me, if I need this to end with him facing some jail time or whatever, I may not be ready to confront. But I do think you need to report to the legal authorities there.
8: Mm-hmm. For sure. Holly, thanks for calling us today here on New Life Live. And we're going to be here for another hour. And Becky Brown will be joining us next hour. Becky and Serena, stay on the phone, and we'll talk to you.
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12: 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She didn't realize that in order for her doll to be whole again, she needed to let it go. That's how we are at times with our Heavenly Father. 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
14: Now a look at your morning weather on Columbia Christian Talk Radio. Partly sunny today with a high near 91 and lows around 72. Mostly cloudy with thunderstorms tomorrow with a high of 80 and lows around 68. For your Thursday, partly sunny with thunderstorms with a high near 86 and lows around 74. And for Friday, mostly cloudy with a high near 88 and lows around 71. That's your morning weather on Columbia Christian Talk Radio.
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18: The Great Basin Bristlecone Pine is one of the longest living organisms on Earth. Incredibly, it can live more than 4,000 years. In fact, one specimen called the Methuselah tree in the White Mountains of California is believed to be over 4,700 years old, and it's among the oldest living trees on the planet. This tree was around when the Egyptians were building the pyramids. Some of these ancient evergreens found on lonely mountaintops have weathered thousands of years of intense freezing wind, pounding rain, scorching sun, and violent electrical storms. How have they managed to survive for millennia of such harsh weather and adverse conditions?
19: They do it by sending their roots deep and wrapping them tenaciously around the solid rock and hanging on. You know, friends, Jesus tells us that there's a time of tribulation coming just before his return, an intense, frightful storm of trouble, unlike anything we've ever seen. Is your life anchored on the solid rock of Christ? Let's explore together from the Bible just what will happen in the last days.
20: You know, it's very interesting that they have so many programs now that are dealing with the subject of preppers. National Geographic has a program that specifically talks about doomsday preppers. And a lot of people have been wondering what's coming. And some of these people aren't even religious. They just see what's happening in the world. They're worried about the environment. They're worried about a natural disaster. They say, what will we do if an asteroid strikes, or if there's a tsunami, or if there's a social meltdown? Others are worried about Armageddon, and there's more religious overtones to their fear. But a lot of people are worried. How many of you have heard about folks that are preppers? They're trying to get ready for the last days, and they're storing up buckets of beans, and they've got, you know, solar electric and all these things. And it's not necessarily a bad thing. Karen and I have had a cabin in the hills for 40 years now, and I think 35 years we've been off the grid, and it's just because there's no electricity nearby. But a lot of people are doing this because they think when there's this major meltdown, we somehow will survive. Now, for years, folks have acted like, well, this is just a fringe group that's worried about that. But it's now going beyond that. I think it was just last week, Wall Street Journal published an article that now there's about 60% of these mega millionaires have a plan or a place where they can protect themselves in the event of some social meltdown. You can see doomsday prep for the super rich. They bought these deactivated missile silos. You've heard of skyscrapers that go up in the air? These go down in the ground. And they have rooms, and it's $3 million for a level. And they are selling out because these mega millionaires and billionaires, they're buying secure spots. They've got their own water system purification, air purification, hydroponic farming. They got swimming pool. They've got a theater for 17 people. They got a pharmacy, a jail, and this is all being built below ground. You know, they thought if anybody kind of, you know, gets odd, they've got the jail till they cool off, because, you know, if you get cooped up with a bunch of type X millionaires, anything could happen. So it's not just fringe groups that are thinking about some kind of catastrophe that seems to be looming on the horizon. Hedge fund managers, multimillionaires and billionaires from Silicon Valley, they are making preparations for what they think is going to be inevitable one way or the other. And you consider what we're going to study tonight, and you'll see why. So we're going to be talking tonight about signs of Jesus coming. The second coming of Christ is what you would call the pinnacle or the high point of prophecy. And we're going to go through sort of a question and answer method that just helps me stay on track, and so it creates an outline for our study. First question is, what is one of the central teachings in Revelation? Now, you may want to take notes. We've mentioned that there's some supplemental material that you can get to go along with these presentations. But I'm going to give you a few of the scriptures just from Revelation so you'll know that the second coming of Jesus is not an afterthought in the last book of the Bible. For instance, Revelation 1 verse 7, first chapter. Behold, he's coming with the clouds, and every eye will see him, even those who pierced him. You can read in Revelation 14, 14, I looked, and behold, a white cloud, and upon the cloud one sat like unto the Son of Man, having on his head a golden crown. Again, talking about the second coming. Someone on the clouds coming. Jesus is coming in the clouds. You can read in Revelation 22, verse 7. He said, behold, I'm coming quickly. Blessed is he who keeps the words of the prophecy of this book. Now, that's the last chapter in the Bible, but we're not done yet. You go to Revelation chapter 22, verse 20. He who testifies of these things says, surely I am coming, how? Quickly. Notice, he's coming quickly, quickly. And you're probably thinking, well, Pastor Doug, John wrote that 2,000 years ago. God's idea of quickly and my idea of quickly are not the same. I mean, we want fast food, and we think our microwaves are too slow, right? So what's taking so long? Well, stay with us, and we'll talk about that in just a moment. He who testified of these things said, "Surely I am coming quickly. Amen. Even so, come, Lord Jesus." One of the principal teachings of the book. So with that in mind, that the Lord says he is coming and that he's coming quickly, what can we know about the time of Jesus' return? Now this is where you've got to be very careful. And I want you to listen carefully to what I'm sharing. We can know something about the Lord coming soon, but be very careful about a group that is giving you a date for the Lord's return. Matthew 24, Jesus said, speaking of his second coming, "But of that day and that hour knows," how many people? "No man, not even the angels, but my Father only." Now, I'm sure Jesus is in heaven. He knows now. But when Christ was on the... I mean, I doubt that the Father is saying, "No, I know the date, but I can't trust you with it." But when Jesus was on the earth, he said, "I don't even know the date. My Father only knows that." So when someone starts to presume to tell you, "I figured it out, I did the math, I know the day and the hour of Jesus coming," this gentleman here, Harold Campion, a very sincere man, I don't question that. He was the president and one of the founders of Family Radio. They have some great Christian music, but I think most of us remember when a few years ago he foretold, I think it was 2011, that was the second or third time he picked a date for the second coming. Matter of fact, one of his dates was, I think, 1994 or 96, I don't remember. I was doing a seminar. And again, he had picked a date, and it really helped the attendance of my seminar. But of course, Jesus didn't come. And I've always made it very clear, that's not how you do it. He had a big date for May 21, 2011, and we actually interviewed him. We were on Fox News in Sacramento because I made an offer. He had a great network of radio stations. We said, "We'll give you $1 million for your radio stations. You can use now, but if Jesus doesn't come, you sign them over to us." And he didn't do it. And since then, he was sincere. He had a stroke shortly after Jesus didn't come. I think he was devastated. He really believed it, but it messed up a lot of people. And you know what? It made Christianity lose credibility. And that's why we've got to be careful about people just continually setting dates, and then it's the next date, and then it's the next thing. I think we need to live in a state of expectancy, because in reality, as far as you're concerned, if you die, your next conscious thought is the resurrection and the second coming of Jesus. He could come for you very soon. And even if you live 90 or 100, 200 years, what's that compared to eternity? Our lives are pretty short. Bible says a day with the Lord is like 1,000 years. Now Jesus did tell us we don't know the day or hour, but we can know when it's near. Matthew 24 verse 33, he said, "When you see all these things, know that it is" what? "It's near." So Jesus gave us signs. He said, "Lift up your heads when you see these things." He wants us to be watching. 5 times in Mark 13 when Jesus talks about the second coming, he says, "Watch, watch, watch." Actually, it's 4 times. But he wants us to be watching. He said, "Lest coming suddenly he finds you sleeping." And then he gives the parable of the virgins waiting for the bridegroom. They fall asleep and they're not ready. And so he wants us to be thinking about these things. And so when you come to a program like this and we talk about the return of the Lord, and the closing promise in the Bible talks about, "Even so, come, Lord Jesus," it is a good thing for Christians to talk about Jesus coming back. Amen? It's a good thing. Don't set dates. But he wants us to be looking at that. So, is he coming soon? Let me give you a broad idea of where we are in the scope of history. The Bible sort of outlines history in 3 great epochs. You've got from the time of Adam to Abraham is about 2,000 years. We don't know the exact date for creation. Amazing Facts spent a lot of time developing a Bible chronology timeline, just adding up the ages in the Bible, just to know when, you know, David lived, relation to Samson and those things. And when it got back to the time of Adam and creation, you could just make an educated guess. And even if you knew the date, that would not be the way to pick a day for the second coming. Just looking at the scope of history, Adam was born, you don't really say born, he's created, about 4004 BC, somewhere around there. 2,000 years later, Abraham's born. For the first 2,000 years, God shares the gospel through the patriarchs. They were not Jews. They were people like Adam and Seth and Noah, Methuselah, so forth. Enoch, godly people. And then from the time of Abraham, then God shared the gospel for another 2,000 years, especially through the Hebrew people, the Jewish people, and Jesus was born about 4 BC. Now, I know that confuses people. They say, I thought Jesus was born zero. And that's why we say, you know, 4 BC is before Christ. When they developed that dating method, they did an educated guess about when they thought Jesus was born. They fixed that as the year zero. Then years later, they found out that King Herod the Great died about 2 BC. We know he's the one who tried to kill all the babies in Bethlehem. Jesus must have been alive then. We realize Jesus was baptized in 27 AD. He was baptized on his 30th birthday, the Bible says. You count backwards and we realize they got that AD-BC dating method wrong. About 4 years. But so then you've got 2,000 years from Adam to Abraham, 2,000 years from Abraham to Christ. Then for the next 2,000 years, which brings us to our day, the gospel's being preached through spiritual Israel or the church. And then after you get from that, and of course we're living now in the space age, you know, we're living right now exactly 2,000 years from the life of Jesus. We're living 2,000 years from between when he was born and when he died. And so it is an interesting time in history. And then you read in Revelation chapter 20, it talks about a 1,000-year period at the end of this 6,000-year of Bible history, talking about the Bible ages, for a total of 7,000, which is kind of an interesting number. You know, the Bible says a day with the Lord is like 1,000 years and 1,000 years like a day. God seems to work on a pattern in the Bible where you work 6 days and you rest one. And here you got like 6,000 years for the plan of salvation. Here we are near the end of that period. And then 1,000 years, it says the saints live and reign with Christ. It's almost like 1,000-year Sabbath, if you will. So just to kind of give this to you in your mind, here I'll put a chart up here. You've got these three epochs. You got 2,000 years of the patriarchs, 2,000 years of the Jews, 2,000 years of the church or spiritual Israel, then 1,000 years where we live and reign with Christ. We're living right at that time that would be of great interest. I frankly think that we're living in the generation that's going to see the culmination of all that's been foretold. I know what some of you are thinking. Pastor Doug, you pastors have been talking about Jesus coming again now for thousands of years, and it hasn't come yet. When he does come, you'll think it's too soon. And you know what that means? One of these days, one of us is going to be right. He is going to come.
2: Friends, in just a moment, we're going to continue with today's presentation. But before we do, you know, a lot of folks misunderstand how Jesus is coming again. There's a lot of confusion about, will his return be a secret? When is the tribulation taking place? And to help clear this up, we have a special free offer for you. It's a booklet that I've written called Anything But Secret. Resource is absolutely imperative. Jesus warned us there'll be many false Christs and false prophets. How can you avoid being deceived? Filled with scripture resources, this will bless your heart. 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
20: Keep in mind, God told Abraham that through his descendants the Messiah would come. Every Jewish girl hoped that she would be the mother of the Messiah. 100 years went by, 200 years went by. They kept saying, he's coming, Messiah is coming. 500 years went by, 1,000 years went by, and they started losing faith. Yeah, they'd say the Messiah is coming. Finally, when Jesus did come, 2,000 years later, were they ready? Could that happen again? They were on that time. What are some of the signs of the nearness of Christ? This is our question number 3. Now, if you've got your Bibles, I don't know if you brought a Bible with you, but I'll read it to you. If you go to Matthew chapter 24, Jesus is talking about signs of the second coming. You will hear of wars and rumors of wars. See that you're not troubled. All these things must come to pass. He said there's going to be war, but a war is not a sign. There have been wars all along. The end is not yet. Nation will rise against nation and kingdom against kingdom. And there will be famines and pestilence, those are plagues, and earthquakes in various places. All these are the beginning of sorrows. Then they will deliver you up to tribulation and kill you, and you'll be hated of all nations for my name's sake. And many will be offended and betray one another, and many will hate one another. Many false prophets will rise and deceive many. And because lawlessness will abound, the love of many will grow cold. And here it's promises, but he that endures to the end will be saved. So don't lose patience. Even Revelation says, here is the patience of the saints. Why do you think we need patience? He's coming soon, and some people are saying, oh, is he ever going to come? Hold on, he's coming again. So now let's take apart some of the signs that we just looked at, talking about the signs of the end. Talked about wars and rumors of wars, political instability. Do we have that in the world today?
5: Yeah.
20: Yeah, you know, just in the news in the last few days, not only is North Korea continuing to push the envelope and test the distance it can deliver ballistic missiles, but Iran is now testing missiles, and they've made it very clear there's some countries they don't like very much. We're one of them. Israel's another. I mean, right now, it's like the whole Middle East is a powder keg. And unfortunately, man has never made a weapon he did not use. That's a historical fact. And you just wonder, at one point, is somebody going to get a hold of a forbidden nuclear weapon from the Cold War? Or what's going to happen? You know, Revelation tells us that God has his angels holding back the winds of strife so that the gospel can go forward. I think the only thing that's giving us this window of peace is that the Lord is holding back the winds of strife to give us an opportunity to share the good news while time remains. Wars and rumors of wars. I saw an interesting fact. Do you know the world spends over $100 million an hour on soldiers, ammunition, and war machines? And you think about the American military, what it costs every hour, and the Russian, China, and these $100 million an hour is spent on preparing for these. Not only wars and rumors of wars, the Bible talked about earthquakes in various places. Not only earthquakes, an earthquake, the one there in 2004 triggered the tsunami, and 250,000 people perished. And everyone keeps saying on the West Coast, when is the big one going to come? And we've already seen some terrible catastrophes with earthquakes. I saw a fact that came from the Geological Society of America and the National Earthquake Information Center that between 2004 and 2014, 18 earthquakes with a magnitude of 8.0 or more rattled subduction zones around the globe. This is an increase of 265% over the average rate of the previous century. Now, while I talk about signs like war and rumor of war and plagues and earthquakes, keep in mind, there have always been these things. What the Lord is talking about is when the frequency and intensity increases. When Karen and I had children, she was great with child. Every now and then she'd get a labor pain. I think they call the early ones Braxton Hicks contractions or something. And, you know, your reaction could be, oh, I'm feeling something, I'm running for the doctor. And they'll offer us one, relax, you got a ways to go. And you know, usually that ninth month, they're ready to be delivered. They want to have that baby. But when all of a sudden the pains begin to come closer together with more frequency and they become more intense, then you know there's going to be a baby. And as you near the end of time, you'll see the signs that Jesus talked about, wars. Well, last century we had two world wars. And it almost looks like we're on the brink of a third, the way things are going.

little more than 100 years ago, in 1918, they had an influenza epidemic, and you know that it killed more people than World War I. About 40 million people died from a strain of the flu. And now with all the antibiotics, science is telling us that the possibility of a very resistant strain, a superbug, could be spread very quickly, because I travel a lot. You get on these airplanes, all it takes is one sick person coughing, and it's pumped through the ventilation system. And boy, the airline industry around the world is a very effective way to spread a virus around the world. And so governments are aware of that, and they are very carefully guarding. You remember with the Ebola, people fly in, they were screening everybody because they could see how quickly this could spread. Again, it's just the grace of God that's holding these things back right now. One of the signs Jesus gives of the last days is violence. Christ said, as it was in the days of Noah, and as it was in the days of Lot, so will it be in the days when the Son of Man returns. What was it like back in the days of Noah? You read in Genesis chapter 6, the thoughts of men's hearts were only evil continually, and violence filled the land. The Bible tells us it grieved the Lord at his heart that he'd even made man. And so you consider that. Do we have that kind of violence in the world today? Here's an interesting fact. Every day, more American youth die in gang violence than fighting in foreign wars. I understand that 2016 in Chicago, there were over 718 murders. That's more people being murdered in one U.S. city than our soldiers were slain in the last 6 years fighting in the Middle East. Violence. One of the signs of the last days. And if you don't mind my just saying here, I don't think it surprises us when, if you scan through the television, you're going to find people are entertained by violence. And if we're entertained by violence, we tend to reproduce, especially young people. They see hundreds and thousands of murders as they grow up, and you sort of become callous and indifferent. And they see all the shooting on television, and they don't realize the distinction between a real gun and what it's going to do to a life and fiction. And there's just this cold indifference. Immorality. Porn. I saw a study not too long ago that is kind of shocking. 12% of all internet websites are pornographic. And there are millions of websites. 12% or 35% of all internet downloads are pornographic in content. 25% of online search engine requests are related to sex. 40 million Americans consider themselves regular visitors to porn sites. The average age for the first exposure to porn is 11 years old. Average age. It's saturating our society. And things that were once considered, immoral, it's just becoming a way of life. People are becoming callous to purity that God is calling us to. And, I just can't rush by this without mentioning something I think we're all aware of, that the Bible says, as it was in the days of Sodom, so shall it be in the days when the Son of Man comes. And I'm frankly very disappointed that we've become fuzzy on the distinctions between men and women when it comes to marriage. I don't want to be unkind. I realize it's very politically incorrect to say that, but I'm going to be here and tell you what the Bible says. Overpopulation. I saw a study. I actually looked it up to check my facts today. Right now, we're bordering on, 7.5 billion people in the world. It took approximately 5,000 years. I think it was 1829, the world got the first billion people. 5,000 years to get 1 billion. Then it was about 123 years after that, just 123 years to get the second billion. Then about 30 years after that to get the third billion. I remember when there were only 3 billion people, and I'm not that old, in the world. And in my life, the world population has more than doubled from 3 billion to 7-something billion. There's actually a website you can go to, and it will clock for you how people are being born, how quickly. It's kind of staggering to just sit there and look at that. How many people? 90 million people are being added to the world's population every year. 90 million people. That's including the ones you deduct for death. 90 million new people drawing on the resources of the planet.

0: Karen, I've been to China a few times. Let me tell you, there's a lot of people in China. I remember in Shanghai. I grew up in New York City. That's a busy city. And it's a very populated city. But I got to China and I felt like I was driving through New York City downtown for an hour and it never stopped. Like 24 million people in this one city. But it's growing. And this just tells us it can't last forever. That's why Jesus said, except those days be shortened, no flesh would be saved. But for the elect's sake, those days will be shortened. In other words, if he did not come on time and if he doesn't cut it short, nobody would survive. So the Lord has to come soon, or there'll be nothing to come for. And another reason I think he's coming soon is everybody is going to believe that Jesus is coming when the whole world just sort of begins to swallow itself. But it may be a little before that, because he said, in such an hour you think not the Son of Man is coming.
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4: Hydraulics. 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While modern hydraulic systems are much improved, some basics still apply. 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There still has to be hoses and pipes and valves, a power source and a pump. And oh yes, hydraulic fluid. Notice, not just any fluid, but hydraulic fluid. Fluid designed especially for that purpose, put under pressure, has tremendous power. There is another fluid that once flowed with tremendous power, the blood of Jesus. Yes, the blood of Jesus. Tremendous pressure was placed on it too, but it hasn't lost any of its power. It is still as effective today as it was 100 years ago, 1,000 years ago, 2,000 years ago. It has power to change your life. 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
6: 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Gaining and maintaining optimum health is possible at any age. That's what thousands are learning at the complete health improvement programs offered across the country and around the world. The results are proven. The benefits? Priceless. I'm your Chip Health host, Charles Mills. Homer, Alaska. Ever heard of it? Well, you're about to. Homer is right now home to a lot of snow, a lot of moose, and a lot of friends helping friends discover better health. I think you'll enjoy hearing how a small band of Seventh-day Adventist Christians are making inroads, amazing inroads, into their community simply by changing the tone of their outreach. Judith James is director of the CHIP program in Homer, Alaska, and I've got her on the line. Judith, welcome to CHIP Health.
7: Thank you, Charles.
6: Now, let's begin with the basics, Judith. Where on earth is Homer, Alaska?
7: Well, we say here that we are at the end of the road, and it literally is. This is as far as you can drive from South America through the U.S., through Canada, up through Anchorage, and then down south to the end of the Kenai Peninsula. Mm-hmm. We're at latitude 59. Mm-hmm. And longitude, I don't know, about 149 or something like that.
6: You're out there a long ways from anywhere, am I right?
7: Well, we're still on the road system. You know, in Western Alaska, we would be considered a very civilized area
6: okay.
7: with all the Western villages that don't even have a road.
6: Uh-huh.
7: So we are on the road system.
6: Okay. Well, now, Judith, when you are living in a place like that, and I understand you have a lot of snow this winter and a lot of blizzards have been going through. I've been seeing it on the news. When people live there, do they have access to good, wholesome food as you know they should? I know that the Seventh-day Adventist Church there is very health conscious. Are there any concerns that you have in particular for the area in which you live?
7: We do have a tremendous amount of interest here in the community mm-hmm. in locally grown food. Believe it or not, there's a lot of farmers and individual people who are growing food. There's an active farmers market.
6: Mm-hmm.
7: We have a group of people who formed a whole food co-op
6: wow.
7: and do bulk food orders. There's a lot of interest here in healthful living, a lot of outdoor activity on the water, sports, fishing, that sort of thing. But people might know that Alaska has some serious health challenges. We are at the very top of the statistics for youth suicide, for example. Not too much here in Homer, but in the rest of Alaska. And all across the state, diabetes and obesity, we're one of the top states, unfortunately, for those conditions.
6: Mm-hmm.
7: Alcohol is a problem, even here in Homer. Cancers, there are certain cancers that are very prevalent in Alaska, and they're trying to track down why is that certain areas are very prone to have specific cancers. And then, of course, the heart disease. Because of the poor diet that many people have, heart disease and obesity and diabetes are real concerns.
6: Well, it sounds like from that description that Homer has both the problem and the solution to the problem. You are a church who is very concerned about the community. Tell us the story of what happened recently when you started to figure out ways you can bridge that gap between what people are doing to themselves and what you know they should be doing and the opportunities they have for doing it. Tell us that story.
7: Well, if I could just give a little background, I heard about CHIP and Hans Deal in 2006, mm-hmm. and when I brought the information back from the camp meeting where I'd heard him speak, the church, our small church here, we have about 25 active members, mm-hmm. they were really supportive. Three of us went out to get the CHIP training and then came back. We began to hold classes, and this class we're holding right now is our seventh class, and we have a total of 46 graduates from the previous six classes. So we've been getting the word out about the CHIP program, about health, that there's a local program to assist people with making better choices for several years. But this year, in the spring, I began to get emails from the CHIP organization about this movie called Forks Over Knives.
6: Yes.
7: And well, when it was released into the theaters, I began to think, how are we going to show this movie in Homer? Could we use this as an additional tool to reach the community?
6: Mm-hmm.
7: This was probably in November or something. I was thinking along these lines, but I just brushed the thought aside. And I admit that my faith was weak. I thought, this is never going to happen. Mm-hmm. I even had the thought, if only we could get it to be shown in our local community theater. Mm-hmm. And I just brushed the thought aside as completely foolish. They would never do something like that. Uh-huh. Well, about 10 days later, I got a call out of the blue from the manager at the theater. Mm-hmm. Asking me if the CHIP organization would sponsor Forks Over Knives in the local community theater.
8: Wow.
7: And I'll tell you, I was just astonished that even when my faith was weak and I didn't take the lead, that God worked in another way to get Forks Over Knives in the community. So we scheduled the showing for right before the CHIP program would start so that we could use that as a tool to get the word out to people about the CHIP program and the better living that we promote. Well, we got all the advertising on the radio, and the hospital was very helpful in getting their information out with their newsletters and whatnot. The local newspapers carried stories. We really had a good advertising campaign. Well, the day came, Thursday afternoon, when we were to be showing this Forks Over Knives. It was on the theater marquee, and everything was ready. I had healthy display of healthy snacks for people to come into the theater and get some good food rather than some not-so-good food.
8: Yes.
7: Everything was ready. But that afternoon as I drove into town, it was about 10 degrees above zero Fahrenheit. Mm-hmm. The snow was falling hard. And the wind was blowing, creating absolute whiteout conditions. Mm-hmm. It was daylight. I was driving along a paved road, but I could not even see the edges of the road. It was absolute whiteout. And I just thought, Lord, we cannot ask people to come out in these conditions. It's dangerous. People are driving from 20, 30 miles away from the outlying areas to come into town to see this movie. And we can't ask them to do that. And so in consultation with the theater manager, and recognition that many other public events in town were being canceled, we made the decision to cancel that about 2 hours before the showing was to begin. Put the word out on the radio and everything like that. Mm-hmm. So that was it. The next day, Friday, the manager and I spoke on the phone trying to figure out, you know, she's just so supportive. She wanted to get this message out as well. And she actually canceled a commercial money-making movie to put Forks Over Knives in on not that Sunday, but a week from Sunday. Mm-hmm. So on their matinee slot, Sunday afternoon, community service film by donation only, and the theater just made their basic cost. We rescheduled that again.
8: Mm-hmm.
7: So that was an amazing move on her part, just sure. to get us back on the schedule again.
8: You know, I love to hear this because it seems that health is not only on the minds of Seventh-day Adventist Christians, it's on the minds of everyone nowadays. Are you finding that to be true there in Homer?
7: It really is. It just seems that this is an idea whose time has come, yes. That people are aware that the diseases we're suffering are primarily lifestyle related, that they can do something about it. They want to hear this information. They want to know, what can I do? Mm. If I could just finish that Forks Over Knives story.
8: Yes.
7: When Sunday came, Again, we had a small blizzard, but...
8: Well, this is Alaska, after all.
7: Yes, this is probably the most snow and cold we've had here in a long time.
8: Really?
7: So another snowstorm. But, you know, we had 120 people come out, more or less, mm-hmm. in this bad weather. The theater was over half full, mm-hmm. and... After the movie, we had an excellent discussion and very much interest from the audience. Good comments, good questions. Mm-hmm. And 17 people signed up for the CHIP program on the spot.
8: Wow.
7: So very exciting. Yes. Over the next few days, I had another 10 people sign up. Mm-hmm. And we had the health screening for the beginning of the CHIP program where they come in and fill out the paperwork, you know, kind of a registration,
8: right.
7: and gets the baselines for
8: right.
7: their blood pressure and weight and that kind of thing. Well, when that day came, the next week, there was another blizzard, and we had to cancel it. I mean, the weather was abysmal. I could not get out of my driveway. I had 2 feet of snow that had fallen in just, the last days. I plowed out because the plows were too busy. Many other people were in those conditions as well. So we had to cancel that and got the word out. But last night was our first class, and God blessed us with beautiful weather. It was, of course, after dark, but the stars were out, and people came. We had 34 people coming to the class last night, and the enthusiasm and interest and energy there were just palpable. So we've started the class with 34 participants, and it's going to be a wonderful session.
8: Well, you know, Judith, as you talk about this, I am just amazed that in spite of lack of faith, in spite of blizzards, in spite of rescheduling, in spite of all the things that happened up there, God is still making it possible for this program to go on. That must help your faith a lot.
7: Well, it does, Charles. And when I realize that, you know, God is doing this in spite of all this,
8: yes.
7: but also in spite of us.
8: Yes. Yes.
7: You know,
8: yes.
7: If we just ask, He has a message of health that the community needs, and it's going forward.
8: Well, we're going to take a short break, and when we come back, Judith, I want to ask you more about the program that's going on there, more about Homer, and what you hope to have happen in your neck of the woods up there in Alaska. So we'll talk about that on our return, so everybody stay right where you are.

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0: 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I'm Charles Mills. We're here with Judith James. She is the CHIP director in Homer, Alaska. Homer, Alaska is, according to her, is as far as you can drive on a road. And when you get to the end of the road, there's Homer. And they are very interested, the local Seventh-day Adventist Church and her friends and the theater owner there in town who played Forks Over Knives, the people that came to the CHIP program. These people are very interested in health. Now, Judith, when you talk to participants in the CHIP program, possible participants, do you have any kind of stories or any anecdotes or any information you can give them about past graduates and how their lives were changed there in Homer?
2: Yes, I do. Specifically, in the last couple of classes, we had 12 people in last year's class, mm-hmm. which this year already we've almost tripled that size with this year's attendance. But last year, I had a young man, 45 years old. He's given me permission to share his story.
0: And I'm so glad you said young man at 45. That makes me feel a whole lot better, Judith. Thank you very much.
2: Well, it's all relative, you know.
0: Yeah, exactly.
2: So this gentleman is, he and his wife are commercial fishermen in the summertime. And in the winter, he just graduated with a RN degree, passed his state boards. Mm-hmm. They're also both cross-country skiers, so very active, very physically fit. However, when he came into the program last year, his cholesterol was quite high, dangerously so.
0: Physical fit on the outside, not so physically fit on the inside.
2: The arteries were hurting, and he really didn't know that until he was contacted by the CHIP program and decided to take the class. Mm-hmm. So the cholesterol is in the 261 range, total cholesterol.
0: That's up there.
2: And he had a little bit of extra weight and a couple of other more minor things. But he decided, after hearing the first presentations, he decided to really do this and see what would happen if someone in his condition would really follow the program rigorously without cheating. So he did. He upped his exercises. He followed the dietary suggestions to a T. And at the end of the 4 weeks, when we get the second blood test done, and during the graduation banquet, I hand out the results. I waited for his till the last. And when he opened his lab results, I've never seen a young man turn as white as he did. He had dropped from 261 to 145.
0: My.
2: In 4 weeks without medicine.
0: My.
2: No cholesterol-lowering drugs, just a lifestyle. And that is truly remarkable, a 116-point drop in 4 weeks. The doctors can't believe it.
0: Really?
2: He and his wife are continuing on the program
0: pretty
2: much till now. You know, a person has little ups and downs, but he is still very excited and very much on the program and experiencing really good results today. So that is an example of what can happen. There were several other people in that class that had not quite as dramatic results, but we had one person drop their cholesterol 53 points, another one 62 points. So this really works if you follow the guidelines, these simple, healthful lifestyle choices. It makes a huge difference in your energy level, how good you feel, starts to clean those arteries out. Way of life really makes a difference for people.
0: You know, that is such good news. There are people listening to this program right now who have probably in their hands reports of very high cholesterol or very high blood pressure, very high blood sugar. They have diabetes, they have heart disease. And what is so amazing about the CHIP program, and I want you to give me a little overview of what it is, what the CHIP program is, because there may be someone listening saying, what is CHIP? What does it do and why does it do it?
2: CHIP is a

0: community-based lifestyle health education program that, first of all, is solidly based on science. This is not some fly-by-night, we'll make it up this week kind of a program. It's solid lifestyle research reports and evidence from large epidemiological studies, clinical studies, and this teaches you what is happening inside your blood vessels, inside your body, when you eat that double bacon cheeseburger with fries and a milkshake.
1: Yeah.
0: We actually see what the blood looks like when a person has eaten that way. And then just teaches us, if we choose to make changes, well, what do I do? You know, I tell people, I wrote an article for the local newspaper a couple of weeks ago. I said, change takes three things: information, motivation, that's your lab report with a doctor saying you want to change your lifestyle or we're going to crack open your chest.
1: Mm-hmm.
0: You know, that's motivation.
1: Yes, it is.
0: And then the third part, which is so important, is how do I do this?
1: Mm-hmm.
0: What do I do if I choose not to eat the double bacon cheeseburger?
1: Mm-hmm.
0: What do I eat instead? And does it taste good?
1: Mm-hmm.
0: So we provide one thing that is available at the CHIP class each night. We provide a healthful food sample where you can taste the recipes. We have cooking demonstrations. We have a shopping tour. We go to the local grocery store and just go down the aisles and look at actual products and talk about whether this is a healthful choice or not and how to use it in recipes. So it's a four-week program. Most organizations choose to hold that four nights a week,
1: mm-hmm.
0: couple of hours. People come and see a lecture on video. And then there's workbooks and a textbook, a wonderful cookbook
1: mm-hmm.
0: that people enjoy making new recipes from.
1: Mm-hmm.
0: And then we get a blood test at the beginning to see where your levels of cholesterol, triglycerides, and sugar,
1: mm-hmm.
0: blood sugar, and then one at the end so that we can see what has happened. I'd like to just mention on the blood sugar, in the 2010 class, we had a woman who, again, this is in January and February in Alaska, she drove from Kenai, which is about 90 miles away, in the dark, in the snow. She drove down here with her husband twice a week to attend the CHIP class. And the whole family, her husband, herself, their teenage daughter, again, decided that they were going to try this. They were going to do this. Victoria lost about 38 pounds in the course of the next 10 months. Her husband lost similar, and their teenage daughter lost about 25 pounds. Victoria was on metformin, glucose for insulin intolerance. She was a pre-diabetic.
1: Yes, yes.
0: And during the course of the CHIP program, her blood sugar started to go down. Her A1C started to go down. The next October, she called me and said that she reported these weight losses in the family that I've mentioned and said that her doctor had taken her off of metformin. She was no longer in the danger range. Her A1C had gone from 9.5 when she started the CHIP program to 5.7. And she has maintained that. She is, I don't know if it's too strong a term, but she's cured of type 2 diabetes. She does not have the disease any longer through lifestyle changes. That's the kind of thing that CHIP can do.
1: That's the beauty of this program. We're talking through lifestyle. Anyone can do this. And you don't go to the pharmacy for your medicines. You go to the grocery store for your medicines, right?
0: That's right. I like to tell people that these concepts are very simple, but they're not easy.
1: Mm-hmm.
0: You know, our culture, the lecture last night, Dr. Deal brought out that the culture is completely focused on, really, we're being sold things that are killing us.
1: Yes.
0: Without regard to our health. It's only in regard to making money.
1: Mm-hmm.
0: So CHIP is about empowering people to take their lives back in their hands, to take control of what they eat, how they exercise, how they smoke, how much alcohol they do. You know, we need to take our lives back in our own hands and make choices that allow us to live the best life. Like Dr. Deal says, the good life is killing us.
1: Yes.
0: How about the optimum life? How about the best life? And, you know, I've seen in my own students here, my own classes, these changes take place. People just feel so much better. They have so much more energy. They have so much more, their brains kind of clear up.
1: You know? That's right. Well, that is such good news. Wonderful things are happening in Homer, Alaska. Judith James has been our guest today. She's a CHIP director up there, and she has given us wonderful stories about how God is moving and also how the health message is moving and how people are just taking charge of their health. Judith, thank you so much for being with us today. You have given us wonderful stories to remember, and we appreciate you, and we'll keep you in our prayers. Thank you, Judith.
0: Thank you very much, and good health to everyone.
1: Amen to that. Thank you so much. 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You can buy that on DVD these days, I understand, so I want you to just do that as well. www.chiphealth.org. Until next time, this is Charles Mills along with Homer, Alaska. Judith James inviting you to start enjoying health by choice, not by chance. Goodbye, everyone.

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4: Now a look at your morning weather on Columbia Christian Talk Radio. Partly sunny today with a high near 91 and lows around 72. Mostly cloudy with thunderstorms tomorrow with a high of 80 and lows around 68. For your Thursday, partly sunny with thunderstorms with a high near 86 and lows around 74. And for Friday, mostly cloudy with a high near 88 and lows around 71. That's your morning weather on Columbia Christian Talk Radio.
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6: From the Christian News Radio Network, I'm Jim Miller. U.S. Air Force says 8 people aboard a B-52 bomber that crashed shortly after takeoff at a military base in Southern California, believed to be dead. News Nation's Elizabeth Vargas has more.
7: It happened at Edwards Air Force Base in the Mojave Desert. A B-52 crashed shortly after takeoff at around 11:20 a.m. local time. The B-52 is the largest and most powerful bomber in the U.S. military. It can deliver 70,000 pounds of munitions. A spokesperson with the base said that according to initial indications, the crash was not survivable.
6: It was not immediately clear what caused that crash. President Trump and Vice President J.D. Vance both have electronically signed the framework agreement with Iran's lead negotiator, according to senior U.S. officials. President Trump says this means the Strait of Hormuz opening to tanker traffic in a few days.
8: It's open now, but it opens completely. We'll have all the mines knocked out for the most part.
6: While President Trump said the strait would be completely open by Friday, another senior U.S. official told reporters that traffic will not return to normal for 2 weeks. The FBI heading up an investigation in New Jersey shooting by an ICE agent. It happened Monday morning on Route 72 in Ocean County when ICE agents tried to detain a van driver. Stafford Township initially reported that the vehicle hit the agent and sped off, with the ICE agent responding by shooting out the van's back window. But in an afternoon update, police said the officer wasn't hit but did fire his weapon and was hurt. FBI is worried about drones and lone wolf attacks as millions of soccer fans from around the world visiting the U.S. for the World Cup soccer matches. News Nation's Nancy Liu is in Los Angeles with more.
9: While the FBI has expressed confidence in security measures at all World Cup venues, there is new concern due to the lapse of the Foreign Intelligence Surveillance Act, along with the warning from Secretary Mark Wayne Mullen that the threat level is the highest it's ever been, adding that suspected terrorists who had slipped in through the border long ago are still inside the country.
6: Iran played New Zealand last night in Los Angeles. Well, Georgia, Alabama, Oklahoma, and Washington, D.C. holding primaries tonight. President Trump's political muscle being tested, including in Georgia's Senate race, where he gave a last-minute endorsement to GOP Congressman Mike Collins over former football coach Derek Dooley in their primary runoff. In Alabama's Republican Senate primary runoff, Trump-backed Congressman Barry Moore faces former Navy SEAL Jared Hudson. Thousands of people expected to flock to New York City for the next first-ever ticker tape parade. The big parade coming up on Thursday. From Christian News Radio Network, I'm Miller. To hear this and other reports on demand, visit ChristianNewsRadio.org.
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11: Father in heaven, thank you so much for seeing us safely through another week. Thank you, Lord, for this time. And as we come together now, we just ask for your blessing. We ask for your Spirit to lead us and to guide us. And help us, O Lord, to understand your word. May you please speak to each and every one of us now. Fill us with your Holy Spirit, Lord. Lead us into all truth, especially as we look at this important encounter that Jesus had at the cross. May you please speak to each of our hearts. We pray in Jesus' name. Amen. So this is the third part of the encounter that we'll be looking at from the time Peter went through and denied Christ. The trial is over already. Jesus has been condemned, even though he was declared innocent, but still he is resigned to be crucified on a Roman cross. Pilate, he's washed his hands thinking that water can wash away his sins and make him clean, not realizing that the one that was standing before him is the only one that has the ability to make his hands and his heart pure and spotless. So what happened during those last moments leading up to Christ being nailed to the cross, and even while he was on the cross, what did he go through that is so important for each and every one of us to understand today? Well, before we go to the actual experience and the encounter, I want to take you to a Bible passage that is related to cross bearing. In Matthew chapter 16 and verse 24, the Bible says, "Then said Jesus unto his disciples, If any man will come after me, let him deny himself and take up his cross and follow me." You know, friends, God does not expect us to carry the same cross that Jesus carried. We're not able to carry that cross, friends. That cross is too heavy for us to bear. The whole world combined is not able to carry that cross. Only Christ. He was the only one that lived a spotless and perfect life. And he was the only one that was able to bear our sins on that shameful cross. But yet God tells us that we have our own cross to carry. If we want to be his disciples, we got to pick up our own cross and follow him. And so friends, you know, what Christ went through, we will go through to a similar extent. I'm not saying that because Christ's cross is too heavy for us to bear, that we don't go through anything that he went through at all. No, the experiences that led to him being on the cross, that led up to that time, and even being on the cross itself, those are similar experiences that we would go through too. The cross itself, dying for the whole world, is something that we can never do ourselves. But we'll go through those similar experiences. And of course, not to the same degree that he went through, but we shouldn't expect anything less. You know, friends, as we look at the cross experience, let us remember this so that we can prepare ourselves as well. First, of course, there was rejection by the disciples, and they had already fled the scene before the trial. Only John the Beloved was brave enough to stand by the cross while Jesus was suffering and would eventually die there. But John, he was helpless to comfort Christ at this time. Let's look at some different encounters that people had with Christ surrounding that cross experience. Let's now go to Matthew chapter 27, verses 27 to 30. And we've spent a lot of time in Matthew 27 already in the earlier verses. But now this is regarding the cross. Verse 27, "Then the soldiers of the governor took Jesus into the common hall and gathered unto him the whole band of soldiers. And they stripped him and put on him a scarlet robe. And when they had plaited a crown of thorns, they put it upon his head and a reed in his right hand. And they bowed the knee before him and mocked him, saying, Hail, King of the Jews. And they spit upon him and took the reed and smote him on the head." Who is this first group that we're looking at here this evening? It is the Roman soldiers. They were the first ones to mock Christ. Christ was not on the cross yet at this time. It was just after the judgment hall where Pilate would finally condemn Christ and wash his hands. And they would bring what? A crown of thorns. They were the first ones to poke fun at him, brought him a crown of thorns, put it upon his head, pressed it down hard, made those temples bleed and allow that blood to run down his face and through his beard. And then they would put a reed in his right hand, pretending that he was a king, and kneel before him, mocking him, pretending like he was the king of the Jews. And then the Bible said that they would spit in his face and hit him across the head. There was their spit running down his face and his beard, mingled with the blood that came from the top of his head where the crown of thorns were placed. And there, the majesty of heaven, able to call upon the heavenly host in an instant to destroy these wicked men from existence. But yet he bore it all patiently. And this wouldn't be the last time that they would make fun of Christ. Let's continue reading in Luke 23, 36 to 37. The Bible says this, "And the soldiers also mocked him, coming to him and offering him vinegar and saying, 'If thou be the King of Jews, save thyself.'" You know, even when Jesus was hanging on the cross, they would come and mock him. "If you're the King of the Jews, why don't you come off the cross and save yourself?" But you know, friends, what does the Bible say? In 1 Peter chapter 2 and verse 20, it says, "For what glory is it, if when ye be buffeted for your faults, ye shall take it patiently? But if when ye do well and suffer for it, ye take it patiently, this is acceptable with God." You know, the Bible says there that if we suffer patiently and it isn't our fault, that is acceptable to God. But of course, if we do something wrong and we suffer as a result, we better take it patiently. That is our fault, isn't it? But Christ, he did not do anything wrong. He was innocent. He didn't do anything to deserve to be hanging on that cross, to deserve the treatment that he got from these Roman soldiers, but yet he bore it all patiently. He didn't react in a negative way. He didn't lash out back at the soldiers and say, "You just wait. You just wait when I come back. You're going to be in trouble." He didn't say any of that. He just remained silent. This was just the beginning though, friends. This is the first group that we see here mocking Christ. Let's continue, shall we? Matthew 27, 39 to 40. "And they that passed by reviled him, wagging their heads, and saying, 'Thou that destroyest the temple, and buildest it in 3 days, save thyself. If thou be the Son of God, come down from the cross.'" You know, friends, those that passed by, they were just walking along. They weren't even here to see Christ crucified. But yes, he was a famous figure at this time already. They were probably coming for the feast of the Passover that was happening that weekend. Many people and many Jews coming from all different directions. They were coming to Jerusalem there and they're just walking by. They're just passing by. They weren't part of the judgment hall scene where they were calling out, "Crucify him, crucify him." No, they were just bystanders. Just seeing, "Oh, who are these three people that are hanging on this cross?" And behold, they see Jesus there. And so they wag their heads. They point out, and you know, "If you're able to destroy the temple and build it in 3 days, why don't you come down from the cross and save yourself? Come down, show us something." And even in that time of excruciating pain, Christ, he wasn't being comforted, but yet he remained silent. Satan was trying to make his life unbearable those last moments. He was trying to squeeze something out of Christ. For while he was yet alive, he still had the chance to sin. He still had that chance to still do something wrong and come under the dominion of Satan. So Satan was doing all that he could. The Roman soldiers, the people that were passing by, none of their business, but yet they still cried out. Yet they still mocked him. And if Jesus for a moment just flashed his glory, all these people that he had committed himself to bear their sins, they would have been wiped out from the existence of the universe in an instant. No hope left for these miserable comforters. People mocking, walking by mocking him. But let's continue. We're not done. Matthew 27:41-43. Likewise also the chief priests, mocking him with the scribes and elders, said, "He saved others, himself he cannot save. If he be the king of Israel, let him now come down from the cross, and we will believe him. He trusted in God, let him deliver him now, if he will have him, for he said, I am the Son of God." Friends, who is mocking now? The Bible says there, the chief priests and scribes and the elders. I mean, after all, we would be surprised if they're not part of the group mocking, as they were the principal people involved in influencing the crowd in the judgment hall where Pilate was to cry out, "Crucify him, crucify him." And you know, friends, I guess when people see religious leaders mocking, when people see religious leaders, those in religious authority and positions of trust, begin to mock, they get more brave as well, all those around him. And so maybe they were still influencing all those that were around the cross to do the devil's work, to mock Christ, to get something out of him, to make him react, just to do something so that Christ would sin. But he remained silent. He remained silent when those soldiers mocked him and pressed the crown of thorns into his head. He remained silent as the people were passing by and calling out, "Oh, you that say you can destroy the temple and build it in 3 days, why don't you come down?" And then here are the religious leaders, the chief priests, the scribes, the elders, mocking at him. But even then, Satan is not done yet. Let's continue. Matthew 27:44. The thieves also, which were crucified with him, cast the same in his teeth. And reading also in Luke 23:39. And one of the malefactors, which were hanged, railed on him, saying, "If thou be Christ, save thyself and us." Even those that were in the same boat with Christ, who were hanging on the cross with him. But these guys were guilty. They were guilty. One had, of course, sense not to do it. He knew that he was guilty. But the other thief, he was crucified between two thieves, would mock him, saying, "If you're really the Son of God, save yourself and save us as well." He didn't realize that hanging there next to him was someone so unlike himself. He, the thief, was guilty, and he was hanging on a Roman cross because he was a criminal, because of what he'd done. But Jesus, he was innocent. He hadn't done anything to deserve hanging there. But even then, Christ would remain silent, friends. You know, how hard is it for an innocent person to not say anything back to false accusations, to people that mock you, especially when you have the power to exact revenge? Especially if you have the power and the ability to answer all that they say, it must have been so difficult for Christ to hold back. Satan knew it. He knew that this was the Son of God. He knew that Christ had the power to destroy all these people. He knew it wasn't just a reaction of what Christ might say or murmur or complain, but he knew that if he wanted to, Christ could cry out to the Father and say, "Father, I've had enough." He could have done that, but he bore all this patiently. Friends, this is why we must have the faith of Jesus. We need his patience in times of trouble and persecution. Oh, how many of us, we react when negative things and bad things happen to us. We react when things don't go our way, but here Christ is suffering all of this, and it's not even his fault. But yet he's quiet. We need the faith of Jesus if we are to make it through to the end of time. You know, friends, all that Christ faced is written there to remind us that if we want to follow Jesus, we will face such mocking and persecution as well. Let me show you. In John chapter 15 and verse 20, the Bible says, "Remember the word that I said unto you, the servant is not greater than his Lord. If they have persecuted me, they will also persecute you. If they have kept my saying, they will keep yours also." If they mocked Christ, just remember that you will be mocked as well. You know, friends, the choice that we have to follow Jesus and to live for Him is not an easy choice to make. Do you know that? I mean, starting with our own choice to and the desire to follow Him, just to deny ourselves and pick up the cross and to follow Him is such a difficult choice that we ourselves ever have to make. Never mind factoring external influences. Just within our own heart, within our own mind, the choice to follow Christ is such a difficult choice to make. To surrender everything to Jesus, to surrender our whole heart and life to Christ and tell Him that He knows better than we do, and that to trust Him by faith every single word that is written in the Bible is a very difficult choice to make. One of the hardest battles that we will ever have to fight. But even after that, even after you've made the decision to follow Jesus, to surrender your whole life to Him, Satan will send people to push you and to persecute you and to taunt you and to discourage you, to make fun of you, to question you, to cause you to doubt and to try to make you to give up. There's a cross to carry. But Christ has been through it all, friends, and He can help us. He can help us to overcome. And so when He tells us to carry the cross, that's not the cross that He wants us to carry. We cannot have the patience of the saints by carrying this cross. No, but there is a cross for every single one of us to go through. But Christ, He desires to give us that faith. The faith of Jesus that rose above all that persecution, rose above all that taunting and that mocking, to be able

Jesus had. Let's continue. Luke 23, 27 to 31. And there followed him a great company of people and of women, which also bewailed and lamented him. But Jesus, turning unto them, said, Daughters of Jerusalem, weep not for me, but weep for yourselves and for your children. For behold, the days are coming, in the which they shall say, Blessed are the barren, and the wombs that never bear, and the paps which never gave suck. Then shall they begin to say to the mountains, Fall on us, and to the hills, Cover us. For if they do these things in a green tree, what shall be done in the dry? You know, as Christ was walking to Golgotha, there were women that were standing by, weeping for him and wailing for him. They felt pity for him as they knew what was going to happen to him. They knew his innocence. And so in their humanity, they cried out. They felt pity for Christ. And so they lamented for him, seeing him carry that cross and fall under its burden and the blood running down his face and the spit hanging off and dripping off his beard. And yet Christ, he pauses. He pauses and turns over to speak a word of comfort to them. Words that would echo out in prophecy to all those that would read it in after years. He said that there would be a day coming where people would be blessed to not have children to worry about. There was going to be a persecution on the city of Jerusalem, which would make people tremble, having to flee for their lives. Little infants and babies would only weigh them down as they begin to run from the persecution that would take place. It would be so bad to the point where we're told in Matthew 24, not even one stone would be left upon another. Even as Christ was talking or walking on the way to Calvary, to the place of his execution, he would pause to give a word of comfort and prophetic warning. Then we come to Calvary. They lay him down on the cross, and Christ, he willingly stretches out his arms. Not like the other thieves who are probably struggling and screaming away. Christ willingly lays down and stretches out his limbs, his legs and his arms into the right position so the soldiers can fasten him with nails to that Roman cross. And while they're nailing the nails, those rusty nails, through his palms and through his feet, what does he say? The Bible says in Luke 23, 34, Then said Jesus, Father, forgive them, for they know not what they do. And they parted his raiment and cast lots. Even in the midst of Christ's agony and pain, even as the Roman soldiers, they're holding down his arms in case he would pull back in fear or in pain. Even as they're about to rip through his tendons and his flesh, he offers up a prayer to his fathers that are doing, to his father that is doing this cruel work of nailing him to the cross. He prays, Father, forgive them, for they know not what they do. They don't know, they're ignorant. He's praying in intercessory prayer for these pagan Roman soldiers that are just steeped in their ignorance. Maybe, just maybe, they will have an opportunity to still be saved. So Christ, in his agony, he takes time to pray. Not a prayer for himself. A prayer that, God, please help me not to feel the pain. Help me not to cry out. Help this situation to be over quickly. No, he doesn't pray for himself, but he prays for the salvation of others. Isn't that amazing? In the midst of all that Christ is going through, not just the suffering, but even the mocking from the soldiers and the passerbys and the chief priests and all these people, yet he still has time to offer up a prayer of intercession for at least another soul to be saved. Amazing. But let's continue. Luke 23, 39 to 43. At this time, Christ is already on the cross. And one of the malefactors which were hanged railed on him, saying, If thou be Christ, save thyself and us.
But the other answering

0: rebuked him, saying, "Dost thou not fear God, seeing thou art in the same condemnation? And we indeed justly, for we receive the due reward of our deeds, but this man hath done nothing amiss." And he said unto Jesus, "Lord, remember me when thou comest into thy kingdom." And Jesus said unto him, "Verily I say unto thee today, thou shalt be with me in paradise." There were two thieves hanging on two crosses, one on either side of Christ. And at the beginning, both of them were mocking him and railing upon him and asking to be saved. But then by and by, one of the thieves, they look over at Christ and they see his godly righteousness stand out, his innocence shining through. He knows that as he looks at Christ, this is not a man that deserves to be hanging here on the cross. And he recognizes the face of Christ. He was famous, Jesus. And this thief realizes all the times that he had spurned the mercies of God. But in the midst of all this screaming and shouting and jesting at Christ and all the people mocking at him, and even the thief that's on the other side, he sees God in the flesh. And so he puts the other thief back in his place. "How dare you say that? We are hanging here and we deserve it, but not this man." And he looks over at Christ and he says, "Jesus, please, remember me when you come into your kingdom." And Jesus, in the midst of his pain and his agony, you got to realize, friends, that the cross, it was an instrument of torture. People were being held up by nails, fastening them to the cross, to that wood. And they would be leaning forward and the chest would be protruding forward because all the weight is pulling them forward. There's nothing to hold them back. They're not fastened there at the chest and the arms as well. It's just the feet and the hands and they're being pulled forward and the flesh is ripping and the blood is dripping and people are mocking. And yet in the midst of all his agony, he's able to turn his head to the side where the thief is speaking to him and asking for mercy. Even in the midst of his pain and agony, Christ cannot deny somebody who is calling out for help. And so even in his dying moments, Christ turns to him and he says, "I will see you there one day. You will be with me in paradise one day." He takes the time to give this man some hope, some reassurance. And even as he was praying for the soldiers, he realizes that his prayer, it washed over onto the man that was hanging on the cross next to him. Oh, friends, even in the midst of Christ's agony, he took time to offer hope and courage and salvation to one more soul. He took time to save one more soul into his kingdom. Even as he was hanging there, Christ was ministering to others. Can you believe that, friends? In the midst of his suffering, he was still giving words of hope and encouragement. Let's continue, shall we? John 19:25-27. "Now there stood by the cross of Jesus his mother, and his mother's sister Mary, the wife of Cleopas, and Mary Magdalene. When Jesus therefore saw his mother, and the disciple standing by whom he loved, he said unto his mother, 'Woman, behold thy son.' Then saith he to the disciple, 'Behold thy mother.' And from that hour that disciple took her unto his own home." You know, lastly, just before Jesus would breathe his last breath, there before him was his earthly mother who had raised him on her knee, who had taught him the scriptures from birth, who had prayed ceaselessly for him as a mother would do. And to see her son hanging on the cross would have been a burden too much for anyone to carry. But yet Christ, in the midst of his agony, he does not forget his earthly mother. In this time of pain and suffering, he does not forget to still respect and honor his earthly parents. And though his tie to heaven and to the Father in heaven was closer and stronger, yet he did not forget his family on earth. And so turning to his mother, Mary, He says, "Behold your son," speaking of John the Beloved, his disciple. And to John, the only disciple that's standing there at the cross, the only one that's brave enough, he leaves a lasting legacy, a reminder of his Savior, his own beloved mother. And John, he understands the high privilege. He understands the high calling, and so he takes her in as his own mother to honor the dying request and wish of his beloved Savior. You know, friends, even in the midst of all of Christ's suffering, Jesus did not forget his family. He did not forget his mother. I want you to take a step back and look at what Christ did, even when he was in his dying moments. He took time to comfort the women that were weeping and to utter them prophetic words of warning. He took time to pray for the soldiers and their salvation. "Father, forgive them, for they know not what they do." He took the time to minister to a dying thief and give him words of hope and assurance that his sins were forgiven and that he would be in heaven one day with him. And then lastly, Jesus took time to take care of his family, to take care of his dear mother, to make sure that she would be provided for even after his death. Even as people were hurling insults at him and mockery at him, Christ did not allow that to change him or to deter him from his mission. He was still ministering to others, even in his agony and in his pain. He absorbed all the insults, all that mockery, all that pain, and all that came out was just blessing. You know, friends, as Christians, there'll be unpleasant experiences that we will go through. There'll be cross-bearing experiences. There'll be trials and difficulties. And it's in these times that we must come back to reflect on the cross of Christ and the experiences that he went through, the encounters that he had, and the lessons and the example that he has set and left for each and every one of us. We must ever remember to still minister to others. We must ever remember to still love others and still have a burden and passion for those that are lost out there. We must remember that even in the midst of pain and suffering that we go through, God's grace is sufficient to carry us and to help us to still be a blessing to the world. You know, we can't get caught down with our own selves and our own lives and self-pity or get downcast or have this morose attitude. We must remember to still be a blessing to the world no matter what we go through. But this is only possible if we have the faith of Jesus. With us, left to ourselves, it's impossible. When a person absorbs pain, anxiety, mockery, insult, what comes back out is revenge, hatred, anger, and bitterness. But with Christ in the soul, he recycles all of that. He takes all the hatred of the world and takes all the bad things that people throw at you, and he abides in the heart. And it all comes out recycled into goodness. It's changed. The Christian with Christ in the heart is not deterred from their purpose or their calling, no matter what happens to them, for better and especially for worse. They don't allow circumstances to shape them, but rather they rise above it and master the circumstance and shape the situation to the way that Christ would want them to do it. They don't react in a negative way, but rather they turn it all around for a blessing. So many times I've allowed hurtful words from someone else to change the way that I look at them or treat them or how I speak back to them. So many times I've been affected by how people have treated me, so I write them off and stay far away from them. So many times I've been through difficulty, even in the home, and I leave my post of duty and become irresponsible, thinking of myself and not of others. But as I looked at the cross of Christ, as I studied the cross of Christ, as I looked at this encounter, as I've shared with you this evening, I realize that Christ, he had every reason to call upon his Father in heaven and say, "Father, I've had enough. And God would have come in an instant with all his host of angels and wiped out planet Earth from existence, and all the unfallen worlds and all of heaven would have said, God, you are just. You would have destroyed this thankless world. And life would have moved on without us, just like normal. But Christ did not even entertain this thought for a moment. Christ, he even had a chance to numb his pain and cloud his mind so that he would not react in a negative way. Let me show you. Matthew 27:34. They gave him vinegar to drink, mingled with gall. And when he had tasted thereof, he would not drink. You see, this drink was given especially to help those that were hanging on the cross, who were going through this suffering and this agony. It had the effect of intoxicating liquor, just to numb the pain. But Christ, he would not accept such an offering from the world. It would only cloud his senses and make him to forget, and most likely make him to say something that he would regret and lead him down the path of sin. It was only a temporary fix. You know, friends, how often so many of us, we turn to temporary things that the world offers us, and it makes us forget our pain and our suffering, but only for a short while. And what it does really, it makes us veer off the path of our faithfulness to Christ. And so when that entertainment wears off, we realize that our problems are still there, and we just go back for more and more and more. And it's not just intoxicating liquor, but entertainment of this world, the pleasures of this world. It just keeps coming back and hitting us over and over again until we've lost our sanity and our humanity and all that is human about us and godly about us. But friends, the answer, the only answer is Christ. And with Christ abiding in each and every one of our hearts today, he can turn everything into a blessing, no matter what you're going through. We can rejoice through every tribulation. We can be a blessing in every situation. And Christ, he wants to do that for each and every one of us today. And this evening, friends, I don't know the situation that you're going through. I don't know the situation that you're facing right now. But I know that with Christ by your side, he can help you. He can heal you. He can strengthen you and turn every negative situation into a blessing. We can rise above the darkness of this world and be a light in every circumstance. Maybe, just maybe this evening, he is allowing you to go through some painful experience so that you can be a blessing in the future. That you might meet someone who has gone through that painful experience from the world, but you can understand and you can minister in the midst of your pain. But regardless, God, he wants us to be lights of the world today. And he doesn't expect that only when life is going smooth and when everything is going well. And then you say, okay, Christ, now I can take the time to serve you and minister for you and be a witness for you. No, he wants us to do it even in the midst of our suffering, of the unfortunate circumstances that we go through, even in the midst of our pain and the difficulties. Maybe God brought you to that point just so that you could save somebody. When Christ came to the earth, he came not to be ministered to, but to minister to others, to be a servant amongst men, a God amongst men in the flesh, and yet he came to serve. And so maybe, friends, God has brought you to a certain country, to a place of study, to a place of work, not just so that you can earn money. And maybe even you're going through this unfortunate situation and you're thinking of leaving. Maybe the pandemic has hit and you've lost some money or some finances and you're suffering, but you're in this position now because God brought you there and he wants you to be a blessing, even in the midst of your cross-bearing experience. He says, take up your cross and follow me. And as we take up the cross and we see Christ carrying his cross, we saw that even in the last moments of his life, he was such a great blessing. Even in those last moments, he was such a blessing more than so many of us have been our whole lifetime. And he says to us today, son, daughter, I understand what you're going through. I see the suffering that you are facing, but still give your heart to me. Give your suffering and your pain to me. And I will take it and I'll give you back only just blessings and goodness so that you can be a blessing, not to focus on self. But this evening, I want to remind you all that no matter what you're going through, you can still be that blessing as Christ resides in our heart. Friends, will you pick up the cross and follow Jesus this evening? Will you pick up the cross and say, Lord, I'm willing to follow you, no matter the pain, no matter the cost, and no matter what I go through, I want to be a blessing every moment of each day. I'm not going to allow circumstances to change me, but rather I'm going to ride above all those circumstances and shape all those circumstances by your help and by your grace and by your strength to turn every one of those circumstances that Satan thinks is going to hurt me and to make me pain and make me suffer and make me angry and agitated. It's all going to be turned around for a blessing. Friends, whatever you're going through this evening, I want you to take hope that we can still be a blessing in every situation. Let's bow our heads forward to prayer, shall we? Oh, Father, thank you so much for giving us Jesus, for setting that wonderful example. So often, Lord, when we go through painful experiences, we just look at self. All we think about is ourself, and we recede into our shell and just look at our own lives and think of our own selves and no one else. And we forget to be a blessing. We expect people to bless us, not realizing that as your son hung on that shameful cross that day, he was all by himself. But because he had trained all his life to be that blessing, that no matter what came, he was still faithful. And he was still a wonderful blessing to so many people in those dying hours. Lord, today, I only hope that I can just be that little bit of that blessing that Christ was. Please, Lord, help us all to follow in his footsteps. Help us to be courageous enough to pick up our own crosses and to follow you every step of the way. May you please guide us, O Lord. Lead us and comfort those even now that are going through some suffering or some difficulty. I pray that you draw close to them and help them to see the wonderful blessing that they can still be today in spite of what they're going through, in spite of what they're facing, Lord. Please strengthen them. Fill them with a double portion of your Holy Spirit. Fill all of us with your Spirit, Lord. And help us to be this fountain of blessing to the world today, we pray. In Jesus' name, amen.
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3: Dad, I know that despite our best intentions, it's easy to let spiritual discipline with our kids fall by the wayside. Our friend Todd Wilson of FamilyManWeb.com offers three insights on how to get our children's spiritual growth back on track. First, renew your resolve. If you blow it or lose focus, try again and again and again. That's really a great approach to fathering in general. Even if you've failed in the past, don't make excuses or get discouraged. No matter what, keep trying those family devotions, encouraging your kids' involvement at church, and scheduling one-on-one times with your kids. Second, you need a plan. Todd brainstormed with his wife and came came up with a list of areas they wanted to focus on with their kids. Those tangible goals that they developed helped give him the motivation to keep it going. Maybe some of you already have a plan in spiritual discipline. You just need to dust it off, make a few edits, and renew that vision for your parenting efforts. With younger kids, read through an age-appropriate picture Bible. With older kids, there are great Bibles with application questions, and you might try a scripture memory program, the both of you. You can find all kinds of helpful ideas online. Todd's third challenge is that you need to be the enforcer dad. It's realizing that although it's good to get everyone involved and share responsibilities, the buck stops with you. You have to make training your children in their faith a top priority. Expect it to cut into your time and affect your schedule. It won't be easy. I know dads and moms are often distracted or exhausted by the time bedtime finally rolls around, and sometimes it's all you can do just to get on your knees to say a quick family prayer before bed. That's understandable, but ultimately, our children's salvation is at stake. We want our children in heaven with us. We want them to know the joy of walking with the Lord at an early age. But they won't learn how to know God and trust Him unless we help teach them and show them how to do that. Even when we don't feel like it, it's worth our time and effort. This is Kerry Casey for Today's Father.
2: Today's Father is brought to you by the dads at fathers.com. 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
4: Can a fish blush? The answer is next on today's Creation Moment. Here's our Creation Moments host, Ian Taylor.
5: There are many types of animals which help each other. It's called altruism. Even though sometimes one of the animals often eats the other one. Different kinds of animals that help each other pose a serious problem for those who deny an all-wise creator. Evolution has lots of reasons why natural enemies would not cooperate with each other, but consider the example of the yellow-tailed goatfish. The yellow-tailed goatfish is mostly a white fish which swims in small schools. They often cruise around the reefs where the yellow French angelfish live. The angelfish hide from the goatfish and others who might eat them. However, the goatfish are often bothered by parasites which lodge in their scales and gills. And when this happens, the goatfish swim to the reef in which the angelfish live, and they blush a bright red rust colour. And when this happens, the angelfish knows that the goatfish has not come for lunch, but he's come to be cleaned. So the angelfish swims out and cleans the goatfish of his uncomfortable and unhealthy parasites. And when the goatfish is clean, he stops blushing and swims off to leave the angelfish in peace. Is it possible that our wise Creator has provided for the needs of His creatures in a way which would provide these unexplained mysteries for those who want to explain things without Him? We think so. We think this is one of the ways in which His glory, power, and wisdom is made evident to those who do not want to admit an intelligent Creator.
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7: This is Max McLean. Within the final days, God will send 2 witnesses. What will be their fate? Listen to the Bible from Revelation 11. I was given a reed like a measuring rod and was told, "Go and measure the temple of God and the altar and count the worshipers there. But exclude the outer court. Do not measure it, because it has been given to the Gentiles. They will trample on the holy city for 42 months. And I will give power to my 2 witnesses, and they will prophesy for 1,260 days, clothed in sackcloth. These are the 2 olive trees and the 2 lampstands that stand before the Lord on the earth. If anyone tries to harm them, fire comes from their mouths and devours their enemies. This is how anyone who wants to harm them must die. These men have power to shut up the sky so that it will not rain during the time they are prophesying, and they have power to turn the waters into blood and to strike the earth with every kind of plague as often as they want. Now when they have finished their testimony, the beast that comes up from the abyss will attack them and overpower and kill them. Their bodies will lie in the street of the great city, which is figuratively called Sodom and Egypt, where also their Lord was crucified. For 3.5 days, men from every people, tribe, language, and nation will gaze on their bodies and refuse them burial. The inhabitants of the earth will gloat over them and will celebrate by sending each other gifts, because these two prophets had tormented those who live on the earth. But after the 3.5 days, a breath of life from God entered them, and they stood on their feet. And terror struck those who saw them. Then they heard a loud voice from heaven saying to them, "Come up here." And they went up to heaven in a cloud, while their enemies looked on. From Revelation 11, listen to the Bible. It's great for the soul.
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9: "Do you think there's hope for me?" she asked quietly. "Oh, yes," I said. "Victoria, I believe you're going to find what you've been looking for all your life. For the Word of God says you will find Him if you search for Him with all your heart. You have to make it a priority." I knew she would. This is Jill Briscoe and the reminder of a timely truth. All of us will meet Jesus at the manger, and we have to decide who this baby is. Is he just the founder of one more religion? Just another Jewish child? If it's true that God was in Christ reconciling the world to himself, then all other religions have to meet him at the manger, kneel down and submit to Christ. "Oh, dear Lord," I asked him, "show Victoria who you are." I believe I heard him say, "I will."
10: Hi, this is Dan Seaborn, and I welcome you today to Family Moments from Winning at Home. Well, I got to tell you, the church that I pass that gives me little phrases on their church sign every so often have done it again. I think they're hearing about themselves on the radio, and they love to change their sign just so I'll notice it. But hey, let's keep doing it. I love it. They had this little phrase on their church sign recently when I passed by. It said this: "The things in life that are important are not things." Isn't that a great phrase? The things in life that are important are not things. That's right. They're not things. They're people. They're relationships. I thought about, am I really living that out? I mean, it's a cool phrase. And when I say it, you go, it's worth writing down. But here's the issue. Am I living that way? I mean, do I make the boat more important? Do I make the kitchen and the size of the kitchen more important? Do I make my golf clubs more important? Am I spending more on my sport than I am on my family's growth and health and well-being in their spiritual relationship? Good questions. So we can all agree that the things are not what's important, but are we living that way? Have we found our relationship with Christ and our relationship with our family members to be number one? Is it really happening? Good questions. Questions we need to ask to make sure things don't become more important than people and God. Our goal is to give you practical biblical tips on how to grow in your marriage and family life, and hopefully today that's what's happened. And if you'd like more information, simply hit our website, winningathome.com. 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
12: Lord, thou hast been favorable unto thy land. Thou hast brought back the captivity of Jacob. Thou hast forgiven the iniquity of thy people. Thou hast covered all their sin. Selah. Thou hast taken away all thy wrath. Thou hast turned thyself from the fierceness of thine anger. Turn us, O God of our salvation, and cause thine anger toward us to cease. Wilt thou be angry with us forever? Wilt thou draw out thine anger to all generations? Wilt thou not revive us again, that thy people may rejoice in thee? Show us thy mercy, O Lord, and grant us thy salvation. I will hear what God the Lord will speak, for he will speak peace unto his people and to his saints, but let them not turn again to folly. Surely his salvation is nigh them that fear him, that glory may dwell in our land. Mercy and truth are met together. Righteousness and peace have kissed each other. Truth shall spring out of the earth, and righteousness shall look down from heaven. Yea, the Lord shall give that which is good, and our land shall yield her increase. Righteousness shall go before him, and shall set us in the way of his steps.
13: Or what man is there of you, whom if his son ask bread, will he give him a stone? Or if he ask a fish, will he give him a serpent? If ye then, being evil, know how to give good gifts unto your children, how much more shall your Father which is in heaven give good things to them that ask him? Therefore all things whatsoever ye would that men should do to you, do ye even so to them, for this is the law and the prophets.
14: Thou shalt love thy neighbor as thyself.
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18: Now a look at your midday weather on Columbia Christian Talk Radio. Thunderstorms today with a high near 79 and lows around 69. Partly sunny with thunderstorms tomorrow with a high of 88 and lows around 73. For your Thursday, mostly cloudy with a high near 88 and lows around 71. And for Friday, thunderstorms with a high near 86 and lows around 67. That's your midday weather on Columbia Christian Talk Radio.
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22: When I was on my feet, I loved athletics. I loved working out. I loved staying fit, giving it my best, whether on the basketball, volleyball court, hockey field, cross-country course, Now, there is no doubt that training was the hardest part. The many, many, many laps around the court or the field made my legs burn. And even though I have not run, I have not taken steps in decades, even being paralyzed, I can still feel, as it were, the burn. But you keep at it, don't you? You keep putting one foot in front of the other. Your lungs are going to feel like they're going to burst, and your legs are going to buckle, but you don't stop. If you're an athlete, you just don't stop. Part of it has to do with the prize, the goal. I mean, you want to win, right? But the other part of it is, it's just who you are. You are not a quitter. You are not the kind to give up. You're almost afraid to. As an athlete, it would be so out of character. It'd be so unlike you. You're not a quitter. And if your coach thinks you can run 25 laps and then do half a dozen sprints, you do it. May not look very pretty, but you get it done. Even if you feel you will drop and faint. I guess that's why back in high school, I was voted the best athlete in my senior class. It was all a matter of pleasing the coach, believing he knew best, and that if you trained hard, you could make it to the finish. But then I broke my neck, and all of it stopped. I was paralyzed with a body that quickly atrophied due to paralysis. But you know what? Those athletic skills which drove me on the lacrosse field and the volleyball court, those principles have served me well over the years. And it's why I love 1 Corinthians chapter 9, where the Holy Spirit tells us all to, quote, run in such a way as to take the prize. Everyone who competes trains with strict discipline. They do it for a crown that is perishable, but we do it for a crown that is imperishable. Therefore, I do not run aimlessly. I do not fight like I am beating the air. No, I discipline my body. As a quadriplegic, I can't really discipline my body, but the point is all about spiritual discipline. You and I have to fight. It's a spiritual fight. It's spiritual training. And you may feel like giving up, but you cannot quit. As a Christian, it will be out of your character. Your Savior thinks you can handle the life that He has given you. And it's all about pleasing Him. It may not be the best. You might not look very pretty at it, but it's all about persevering through your hard times. Look, I do it every day in this wheelchair, and I encourage you to join me. And as far as the finish line, when the fight is over, when we've run the race, well, I'm keeping my eye on that prize, that glorious time when all the suffering I now experience will one day, it'll be nothing but a half-forgotten dream. Just a hazy, vague memory. And then it'll seem to have passed with a snap of a finger. Ah, and how wonderful it will be to step on the edge of heaven and feel the soft, warm sand of that celestial shore. We may arrive tired and spent, but you and I will happily drop to our knees exhausted, roll over on our backs in that sand, gaze skyward in relief at having arrived. And then, looking up, maybe we'll see Jesus lean into our field of vision as we look skyward, and He'll say, "Well done." And now, at this point, I picture Jesus reaching out His hand to help me up off that celestial shore. And now, enter the joy of your Master. You made it. Welcome home. That is the picture that keeps me running this race.
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2: Well, let's look at the promise here. Romans chapter 4, let's jump over to verses 13 to 17. It says, for the promise that he would be heir, talking about Abraham, for the promise that he would be the heir of the world was not to Abraham or to his seed through the law, but through the righteousness of faith. For if those who are of the law are heirs, faith is made void and the promise made of no effect. Because the law brings about wrath, for where there is no law, there's no transgression. Therefore, it is of faith that it might be according of grace, so that the promise might be sure to all the seed, not only to those who are of the law, but also to those who are of the faith of Abraham, who is the father of all. As it is written, now watch this, I have made you a father of many nations in the presence of him whom he believed, God who gives life to the dead and calls those things which do not exist as though they did. All right. A lot there to unpack. But essentially, the inheritance that God offered and promised Abraham was not based upon law, but based upon God's grace and a response of faith. That was initiated. The promise was initiated by God's grace. It was a promise that he made to Abraham. And what was the promise? You read about it in Genesis chapter 12, verse 1 through 3. I will make of you a what? A great nation. I'll make of you a great nation, and through you all the nations of the world will be blessed. Through Abraham, the promise of the Messiah would come, you see. And that's why all the nations would be blessed through Abraham's seed. So essentially, God spoke to Abraham when he made the promise. Did Abraham have the promised son at that point in his life when God said, hey, I'm promising you this? And you're going to be of a great nation and come out and you'll have a son. And through him, did he have a son by then? No, he didn't have a son at all. Could the law ever bring about the son in Abraham's life? No. What could only bring about the law? Just about gave it away. What could bring about the promise? Ah, there I go. I gave it away. What could give away? What could produce the son in Abraham? The law? God's promise. That's the only thing. That's what he's saying here in these verses. There's no way the law could produce a son. Only God's promise could. Only God's promise could produce a son. Because it says there in verse 17, God gives life to the dead and he calls those things which do not now exist as though they what? Dead. Man, that's powerful. I mean, I just want to hold on here. I've got so much to talk about here. But we're going to get to Galatians 3. But consider, you find yourself not able to produce righteousness. You find yourself not able to do which is good. And you're maybe a person has the experience that is written about in Romans 7. The thing that I want to do, I cannot do. The thing that I don't want to do, I do. Oh, wretched man that I am, who will deliver me from this body of death? And of course, Paul's response was, thank God. That through Christ Jesus, yeah, through Jesus, the promise. Actually, he was the promised seed, wasn't he? Certainly. So you can't produce righteousness. You can't do the right thing. But here's the promise. God says he gives life to the dead. And he calls those things which do not now exist as though they are. So what does that look like? What does that look like? God, right now, there's something that I want to do that I cannot do. You're asking me to do. I'm weak to do it. But you have promised that you will work in me to will and to do of your good pleasure. Not just the will to do it, but also the doing of it. And so I believe the promise. My faith reaches out and says, God, I believe. And as my faith reaches out to the promise, what do I now have in my hand? The reality. Isn't that what it says in Romans 4, verse 17? Who gives life to the dead calls those things that which do not exist as though they what? Dead. So now I have the promise that I'm able to overcome this thing in my life or to do this thing that God's asking me to do that I feel weak and useless to do. And now I live believing. This is not mind over matter. This is just faith. This is claiming God's promise and the promise working in you and empowering you to do the very thing that you couldn't do before. Does that make sense? I'm getting a few blank stares. See, faith believes. When Jesus came to the paralytic man, he'd been by the pool of Bethesda for 38 years. And Jesus looked at him and said, "Man, do you want to be made whole?" And the man said, "Yes, yes." And Jesus said, let me just massage your limbs. Let me call a doctor. Do you mind over matter will get you through this." Is that what Jesus said? He said, "Man, take up your bed and walk." And what did the man do? He believed. He believed. And he got up. And he took his bed and he walked. So we're saved by faith then? No. We're saved by the... I understand. But we're saved by the promise. We're on a roll though, Pam, weren't we? Yeah, we're on a roll. We're saved by the power of God. Faith doesn't save us. God's grace saves us. And when we accept the promise, the answer and the fulfillment is in the promise. So if I have a bad habit I'm trying to overcome, or a personality defect or character defect rather that I'm trying to overcome, the promise is there if I receive it by faith, and the realization of it will be right there when I need it the most. I think this is a part of righteousness by faith we don't understand. We say, "God, forgive me," and I get up off my knees and I don't feel forgiven. So I'm not. Right? No. I came sincerely asking God, "Forgive me," and God said, "You're forgiven." And I now rise up living and knowing I am a forgiven child of God. It's the same thing. "God, I can't do this thing," or "I can't stop doing this particular thing. Oh, God, help me." And I claim your promise and I believe it. And now, guess what? I live in that promise, in the victory of that promise. Oh, there's so much. All right. Galatians 3:6-9. Thanks, Richard.
3: "Even as Abraham believed God, and it was accounted to him for righteousness, know ye therefore that they which are of faith, the same are the children of Abraham." And the scripture, foreseeing that God would justify the heathen through faith, preached before the gospel unto Abraham, saying, "In thee shall all nations be blessed." So then they which be of faith are blessed with faithful Abraham.
2: Thank you very much. So the Judaizers are saying that because of Abraham's righteousness and his goodness, he was justified. He was made righteous. But Paul says, hang on a second, before he's even circumcised, and we'll read that in Romans, before he was justified through faith, belief. It came about through belief, and he trusted God, you see. So here Paul essentially is propping up Abraham as an example of someone who's justified or made righteous by faith, apart from the works of the law. 9 times in the book of Galatians, Paul refers to Abraham as an example of faith, not law-keeping. Will faith lead on to law-keeping? Sure. You read in Genesis chapter 26 that Abraham believed God. He obeyed him and he kept his laws and his statutes. He did it through a thing called faith, believing God will fulfill that promise of law keeping in his life and heart. If you think about it, you and I can do nothing to earn Christ's righteousness. It's an impossibility. Let's think about it this way. I need Christ's righteousness because I have sinned. The wages of sin is death. Plus, the law of God demands righteousness which I cannot give. So, follow me here. So, in order to be counted righteous, I would therefore need to die for my sins. I need to be raised back to life again by myself. And then I would have to live a righteous life in my own power and meet the demands of the law. Is it possible for me to be justified by works? Impossible. It's akin to picking yourself up with your own bootstraps. Can't do it, you see. Romans chapter 4, verses 9 through 11, we have to talk about this real quickly. Blessedness, does this blessedness then come upon the circumcision only, or upon the uncircumcised also? For we say that faith was accounted to Abraham for righteousness. This is Romans 4, verses 9 through 11. How then was it accounted, while he was circumcised or uncircumcised? Not while circumcised, but while uncircumcised. So when was the pronouncement made? When did God say, "I'm accounting you your belief, I'm accounting you righteous"? When did that occur? When Abraham believed, right? And did that happen before or after circumcision? Before. Circumcision came 2 chapters later, or 3 chapters later. All right, so Abraham was justified not by circumcision, but by faith. And this strikes right at the heart of the arguments that the Judaizers are making, that you must be circumcised, be a Jew, in order to become a Christian. It doesn't work that way. But here, he was justified while uncircumcised. But who is justification available for? Circumcised and uncircumcised? Yeah, Jew and Gentile? Sure. So the gospel is for who? All. It's for everybody, you see. It's for everybody. And that tells me that everyone has intrinsic value. God looks at everyone. Doesn't matter of where they were brought up, doesn't matter what education they've had, doesn't matter what skin color they have, doesn't matter, or lack of color, doesn't matter. God looks at everybody the same, and therefore a truly born-again Christian would never dare to engage in racial, ethnic, class, and national prejudice. Never. In fact, the death of Jesus Christ for all humans deals an effective death blow to that type of bigotry. We're all one blood. All one blood. You know, they can take the blood of a snake or the blood of a pig or the blood of a cow, and they can put it under a microscope and they can kind of tell you what animal it is. But you take the blood of somebody who's different pigmentation, I can't tell you whether you're from Europe or whether you're from Africa or whether you're from the Caribbean islands or wherever you're from. Can't. We're all one blood. And Jesus died for all. What version of this variety of prejudice may be lurking in your own souls? It's what the lesson asks. So in Galatians, just want to give you a quick backdrop to these verses. In the preceding verses, before we get to verse 21 of Galatians 3, Paul has argued two things. Number one, that the giving of God's law at Mount Sinai, 430 years after God made a covenant or promise with Abraham, took nothing away, altered, or changed the covenant in any way. That's one thing that he's already argued. The law was given 430 years after he made the promise with Abraham, but that did not affect the covenant in any way. The second thing he argued was that the giving of the law at Sinai was for the purpose of redirecting Israel back to God and the grace that he offers to all those who come to him in faith. So that's the backdrop to Galatians chapter 3, verses 21 and 20 to 24. So would you read that for us? I think we're ready. Thanks, Alice.
4: Is the law then against the promise of God? Certainly not. For if there had been a law given which could have given life, truly righteousness would have been by the law. But the scripture has confined all under sin, that the promise by faith in Jesus Christ might be given to those who believe. But before faith came, we were kept under guard by the law, kept for the faith which would afterward be revealed. Therefore, the law was our tutor to bring us to Christ, that we might be justified by faith.
2: All right. Thank you very much. So here, prior to these verses, Paul is saying that the law doesn't undermine the covenant. So then what place does the law have? Is it valid? Is it void? Does the law contradict the promise of God? And according to these verses that we just read, that's Paul's response. No, it does not contradict the law of God. Who gave the promise of salvation? God. Who gave the law? God. So is God trying to hurt his own cause? Is God confused somehow? Absolutely not. The conclusion that we can come to is that both the promise of God, the promise of salvation, the promise of justification by faith, and the law are both valid, but they are not the same. But they do fulfill different roles, and they do complement one another. All right. So what is Paul saying about the law in these verses that Alice just read for us? To fight to contradict the promise, or to provide some other means of salvation? We're not now saved by the law, even though Abraham was saved by faith. No, that's not it. Works rather than faith, no. Here's the point. Two things. First of all, the law was given as a revealer of sin. The law was given as a revealer of sin to cause us to flee to the great justifier of sin. You see how it works, the cooperation? The law is there to show us, like the mirror that you wake up to in the morning, you look in the mirror, reluctant to, of course, but we look in the mirror, kind of do the hair. It tells us the what? The truth about ourselves. And in James, James likens the word of God, the law of God, to a mirror. It tells us the true reality of us, of ourselves. And when we recognize the reality, I recognize that I got dirt on my face. I need soap. I need something to clean my face. I can't take the mirror off the wall and try to scrub my face with a mirror. Will that work? Well, you could try. It'll hurt, but you could try. But it'd just be smudged on your face, wouldn't it? What you need is soap. And so the law of God tells you you're a sinner, and it points to Jesus, who's a great Savior. Okay? And so that's how the two cooperate and how they work together. Also, the second point he makes here in Galatians chapter 3 and verse 23 is that the law was given to keep believers under guard, or in other words, to preserve them for the faith that would afterward be revealed.

0: Well, while she's considering this, she remembers her childhood days that she would, in kindergarten, she'd colour outside the lines. Have you ever done that? Just colour? You try to stay in, but they go out. But anyway, she'd colour outside the lines and the figures in her colouring book. Well, the fantasy, this thing going on in her mind on the commercial, comes to an abrupt end when the voice of her kindergarten teacher jolts her back to reality. What did her kindergarten teacher tell her? Stay between the lines. The lines are our friends. And so the law of God is given to preserve and to keep us. It's not a substitute for the promise of salvation that comes by grace through faith. But the Lord does keep us safe as we journey on the road toward the consummation of our journey, which is heaven and home. The Lord is there to protect and preserve, you see. Does that make sense? I hope so. So Romans chapter 3, verse 20, what does that tell us? Let's look at that verse. Romans 3, verse 20 says, "For by the law is the knowledge of sin." So we're reiterating what we said before. The law is a revealer of sin, not a justifier of sin. Okay? Can't justify anyone. It's a revealer of sin. So it's like that magnifying glass, which isn't designed to increase the amount of dirty spots in a garment. It doesn't do that. What it does is it just makes them clearly stand out so you can see what's really there, right? So that's what the law does. What you can't see with the naked eye, the law exposes and reveals. So why do we need to know that we've broken God's law? We need to know because without knowing our true condition, we'll never look for assistance, we'll never look for help. Isn't that right? Certainly. When I know how evil my heart is and I recognize I need a heart transplant, then I go to the greatest physician of all. 1 John chapter 2, verses 3 and 6, we'll come over to that one. Thanks, David.
1: We know that we have come to know him if we keep his commands. Whoever says, "I know him," but does not do what he commands is a liar, and the truth is not in that person. But if anyone obeys his word, love for God is truly made complete in them. This is how we know we are in him. Whoever claims to live in him must live as Jesus did.
0: Very good, thank you. In him ought himself also to walk just as he walked. Thank you. Excellent. So it's powerful verses there. Those who say, "I know him but don't keep his commandments," are considered a what? A liar. Why? Because if you truly know God, if you're truly connected to Jesus Christ, what's going to happen in your life? Yeah, if Jesus is living in your heart, Jesus is going to show through. And Jesus' life was a life of obedience. Jesus was willing and happy to do the will of his Father. So anyone who says, "Look, I know him, but doesn't keep his commandments," is slatting on them or ignoring them or saying they're abolished or abrogated, the Bible says is a liar. The truth isn't in him. But if we keep his word, the love of God is perfected in us. It's evidence that God is working out something powerful in our lives. He's working a miracle. We talk about miracles of healings and different types of things. The greatest miracle of all is a miracle that happens in the human heart and mind, where God transforms and changes us. 1 John chapter 3, verse 4 says, "Whoever commits sin also commits lawlessness, for sin is lawlessness," or sin is breaking the law. We could say that the law is abrogated. The law is done away with. And unfortunately, there are Christians and preachers and teachers in Christianity who declare that the law is no longer valid. And you know the reason why. It has to do with the fourth commandment. That's the bottom line. No preacher is going to say you should go out and commit adultery and commit murder and steal and so on and so forth. As a matter of fact, if someone tells you that the law of God is abrogated, is no longer needed, just take the person's keys right out of their purse or their pocket and go take off with their car. Because the law is no longer, there's no more stealing, right? There's no such thing as stealing anymore. You don't do that. Don't say, Pastor Chris said I should. No, don't do that. But the point is still the same. You can say the law is done away with, but in society today there is lying and there is cheating and there is adultery and there is pornography and there is craziness in our world today, which tells me that there is a law. You see, the law is still in effect because we see the transgression of it everywhere. So if God's law has been abolished, then why is there lying, murder, stealing, still sinful, still wrong? Because the law hasn't changed. It's still there. And you know how this works. If you do away with the law,

0: then there is no sin. And if there is no sin, then there is no need for grace. And if there is no need for grace, then there is no need for a Savior. And if there's no need for a Savior, then there's no need for a church. And if there's no need for a church, see ya. There's no need for the preacher. And we're gone. So you know how it works. But we need Jesus. And we need his grace. Because the law is still very, very much valid. And so I close by simply saying, thank God that he has provided a way that you and I might receive Christ's righteousness. That you and I might maintain Christ's righteousness. That you and I might be saved at last by God's grace through faith in his power, his promises, and his ability to perform those things in us which we are incapable of performing ourselves. God is good, is he not? He truly is.
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3: Some of you may disagree with me, but I believe love at first sight is an impossibility. 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These are the emotions that are released at first sight, but they're motivated by our own gratification. Real love is an expression of the deepest appreciation for another human being. It's unselfish and giving and caring. And these are not attitudes that one falls into at first sight. Indeed, there is a spiritual quality to the bonding of two unique personalities into a committed relationship that will last for a lifetime.
4: For more information on this topic, go to drdobsonminute.org.
5: 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When we see that the first and most foundational book of the Bible can be trusted in all matters, including science, it builds confidence in the rest of the inspired Word all the way to Revelation. 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
6: Today we're going to talk a little bit about dinosaurs, and we're going to explain that dinosaurs are not birds. The secular world keeps saying dinosaurs are birds, they evolved into birds. We're going to see there's some major differences between dinosaurs and birds that really can't be crossed. Just like God says in his word, he says that everything was made according to their kind, everything reproduces according to their kind. We'll see that birds and dinosaurs are completely different kinds. God's word is true about dinosaurs. They are not birds, and they're not millions of years old. They don't disprove the Bible, and they did, in fact, live with humans, and we can read about that in the book of Job. What does the Bible say about dinosaurs? He says in Genesis 1:25, he says, "And God made the beast of the earth according to its kind." And so he made all the beasts of the earth, including the dinosaurs, on day six, the same day he made humans. And God created dinosaurs to eat plants. In Genesis 1:30, he says, "Also to every beast of the earth I have given every green herb for food." So dinosaurs and humans in the pre-flood world all were created to eat just certain plants. Today, after the flood, God allowed animals to eat the flesh of other animals. But in the pre-flood world, they were created in God's perfect world. Humans and animals all were given green herbs for food. There's two worldviews we talk about in many of these programs. God's word is truth, if we believe that, that God's word is truth, he made the earth in 6 days. He made the dinosaurs on day six, with the beasts of the earth, and there was a global flood. We see the remains of many dinosaurs in the record of the global flood. The other worldview is that uniformitarianism worldview, where they push God out. It's the secular or humanism worldview, where they think everything continues the same rates and measurements they can find today into the past. And we know things were different in the past because God's word tells us there was a flood. The world was destroyed that then was. So things were different. We can't just see what we measure today and project those into the past. 2 Timothy 4:4 says, "And they shall turn away their ears from the truth and shall be turned unto fables." And so the secular world has actually turned their ears from the truth of God's word, and they're writing their own fables. There's stories that dinosaurs and birds evolved into each other. The dinosaurs are, in fact, birds. All those fables are being spread out there in the secular movies, secular books, secular TV shows, and the Discovery Channels. All these different radio programs and TV shows are all talking about dinosaurs or birds. Even some creationists are succumbing to the pressure of the secular world and starting to say dinosaurs had feathers and dinosaurs behave differently than they do. So did dinosaurs really have feathers? We see that in all these movies and things. We hear the publications constantly coming out. A new feathered dinosaur from China, a new feathered dinosaur from here, from there. Unfortunately, most of the evidence does come from one location in China. Peter Wellenhofer, who is a retired paleontologist from Munich, Germany, says there is the problem. Are these dinosaurs with feathers? The other possibility would be they are not dinosaurs. They are very primitive birds. So he says, so this, again, is a problem. So he admits that it's hard to tell if it's a dinosaur or if it's a bird with feathers. And there are frauds, unfortunately. The Archaeoraptor that came out in 1999, announced by National Geographic, this is supposed to be half bird, half dinosaur. It's exactly what they wanted. They claim it's a missing link between birds and dinosaurs. And in fact, when they CT scanned the specimen and looked at it in more careful detail, they found out, sure enough, it was half bird, half dinosaur, because it was made of a bird and a dinosaur glued together. But it fooled the entire secular community and many prominent paleontologists as well, because they saw what they wanted to see. But in reality, it was fully bird and fully dinosaur glued together. Another case, you can look through a few more of these from China, the Confuciusornis. They CT scan that, and they can see how the Chinese have glued together, the curators that found these things glued together the slab onto a separate slab underneath. There's air bubbles, metallic inclusions, there's grout included. So many of these specimens that come out of China that are supposedly dinosaurs with feathers are in fact fabricated and made up. Not all of them, but many of them are actually touched up and re-glued and made look better than they really are. So dinosaurs, did they really have feathers? Alan Fiducia studied these a lot and found out that these things that come off that look like little hairy structures may in fact just be collagen. As you compress an animal in by sediments, collagen oozes off and what looks like hair or feathers, and these are called proto-feathers. And the feathers are actually like hair-looking things, and that's what these paleontologists are often calling dinosaurs with feathers. It's really just what appears to be hair-like features that could just be collagen oozing off from these animals in the process of burial. True feathers are found on birds like Archaeopteryx, whereas Cynoceropteryx has what they call proto-feathers, and it looks more like a hairy structure, which could be, again, just collagen oozing off. But unfortunately, as Peter Wellenhofer says, sometimes science needs a headline. Feathered dinosaur gets financial support. And so it's all about the money. If they can get more publications, they get more money.
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6: We've been talking today about the evidence that dinosaurs are not birds and they didn't have feathers. That was our first segment. Now we're going to talk a little bit about dinosaur metabolism, because birds are warm-blooded. That's why a lot of the secular world is now pushing that if dinosaurs are birds, then they have to make dinosaurs warm-blooded as well. On TV, we see the secular portrayals of dinosaurs being warm-blooded, and it's almost assumed that they're warm-blooded now, even though the evidence, as we'll see, is not that strong. You watch the Jurassic Park movie, the very first movie, and we see the Velociraptor steaming up the window. That implies that that dinosaur was warm-blooded. We see the Velociraptor, you know, opening doors, being smarter than a dog almost, implying that the brain of the Velociraptor was bigger than it really was. But let's look at the evidence of dinosaurs. Were they really endothermic or warm-blooded, animals that can maintain their body temperature, whereas cold-blooded animals, called ectothermic, are reptiles, most fish, amphibians, those types of things where they have to rely on outside heat from the sun to get hot and warm their bodies up so they can become active, or they have to go in the shade to cool off. They can't control their own body temperature, so they have to either move around to generate heat or get in the sun. So you see snakes and reptiles today warming in the sun so they can become active. And so that's the difference between endothermic and ectothermic, whether you can maintain your body temperature on your own or you have to rely on the outside temperatures to do it. Well, how do we tell with extinct animals? How do we tell, like dinosaurs, where there's no living example today, what's extinct and what's not? Well, one thing they've studied is they've studied the bone histology, or they've done thin sections of dinosaur bone. And initially, they thought this was proof that dinosaurs are, in fact, warm-blooded, because they see highly vascularized bone. Bone with lots of holes in it, where the blood vessels went through, just like you see in a mammal bone. If you were to look at a mammal's bone or a warm-blooded animal's bone, you see highly vascularized bone. So dinosaurs' bone resembles warm-blooded animals. Unfortunately, for these people that thought they found the holy grail of warm-blooded dinosaurs, there were studies done by people like Tomas Wierzchowicz, who did a study of two reptiles. He exercised one on a treadmill, made it go out there and work out. The other one he let just lay around and be a typical lizard. And about 2 years into a study, he sadly said he had to kill his little lizards and look at their bone structure. So he killed them both, looked at them, and the exercised reptile, which is cold-blooded, its bone structure resembled a warm-blooded animal. It was highly vascularized. The other animal was not highly vascularized like most reptiles today. So if an animal is active, it will actually show the same bone structure of a warm-blooded type animal. So dinosaurs were active. That's all we can say from their bone structure. It doesn't necessarily prove they were warm-blooded or cold-blooded. But you can also study the nasal turbinates, as they're called. 99% of warm-blooded animals possess these coils or membrane-covered cartilage in the bone to reduce water loss. And so if you're warm-blooded, you want to breathe in a lot of air and breathe out again. You don't want to freeze your lungs. So you have these membranes that kind of reduce the water loss and heat loss as you're going in and out. Well, the studies have been done on four different dinosaurs, including the Tyrannosaurus Rex, and none of these dinosaurs had any turbinates at all. So that implies dinosaurs were, in fact, cold-blooded. Then you look at the brain size and the shape of the dinosaurs. We can match up the shape of the brain from the brain cavity, and we can see that actually the brain shape is more crocodilian and less like a bird. It is actually a size proportional to modern-day crocodiles and lizards for the size of the dinosaurs. So the big dinosaurs like T-Rex, even though it had a bigger brain, it was still shaped like a crocodile and was still proportional in size to the crocodile, which implies, again, nothing like a bird. A bird would have a much, much bigger brain. And so the Velociraptor you see in the movies that everybody's scared about really wasn't all that smart after all. Finally, you can look at the food supply necessary to supply a big 7-ton triceratops or a 40-ton sauropod, a long neck. How much would they have to eat? Well, a 7-ton triceratops would actually have to eat about what a horse eats daily if it was cold-blooded. If it was warm-blooded, it would have to eat 24/7. It wouldn't be able to get enough food in its body to maintain its body temperature. The sauropods, the long necks, are even worse. They're up to 40 tons, some of them. And those 40-ton sauropods, you know, have very, very small heads and very, very small necks. They would have to eat more than 24/7. If it's almost impossible for them to get enough food to supply what they would need if they were warm-blooded. But if they're cold-blooded, God designed them exactly what they needed to eat, exactly the teeth they needed, everything about them. The last thing I want to point out is the soft tissue support, actually, by looking at impressions of the organ structure on some specimens, particularly the Scipionix found in Italy. This particular specimen has impressions of the diaphragm on it, and it shows that it's much more like an alligator, even though it's a small theropod dinosaur. So even the internal organs seem to match up with the cold-blooded animals today. So in summary, dinosaurs were not birds. Their metabolism appears to be more reflective of cold-blooded, the way God designed them, and not warm-blooded, which moves them further from birds. And secondly, the feathers we talked about in the first segment shows that dinosaurs were also not like birds. They didn't have feathers. Anything that has feathers today is either a bird or an extinct bird or is not a dinosaur by any means.
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8: Days to natural blood pressure control, the no pressure solution. 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It is not hard to avoid this level of toxicity. 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

Remember, remember, the 5th of November. Gunpowder, treason and plot. I see no reason why Guy Fawkes should ever be forgot. A short rhyme that I, along with numerous other children growing up in England, learned in school, and yet today it seems that many have forgotten the story. In the early 1600s, England was under a Protestant king, King James. Born in Edinburgh Castle, he ascended to the Scottish throne, and when the Scottish and English thrones merged in 1603, he became the King of England as well. King James is best known for the translation of the Bible that is named after him, translated over a period of 5 years and released in 1611. It is a masterpiece of the English language, shaping many of the terms and phrases that we use today. Had the gunpowder plot in 1605 been successful, it is likely that the work of translation would have stopped. The crown of England had gone back and forth between Catholic and Protestant hands in the early to mid 16th century, but during the reign of Elizabeth I, some stability had been brought to the throne. Despite this, it was the dream of Catholics, both at home and abroad, to restore a Catholic monarch to the throne. An audacious plot was launched to assassinate the king, not by a bullet or by poison, but by blowing up the Houses of Parliament during the state's opening of Parliament, thus not only killing the king, but also many of his close advisers and members of Parliament. It was then the hope of the Catholics to bring a new monarch and government to England. In those days, security was not what it is today, and they were able to rent a space underneath Parliament, which they filled with 36 barrels of gunpowder. This huge supply of explosives could not be detonated remotely, and someone had to light it manually, and that job fell to Guy Fawkes. Fawkes, born in York, had worked for several years in the Spanish army as an explosives expert, and whilst he was not a major player in this plot, due to the role that he played, his name is etched in history and he is the one best remembered. Up to this point, everything had been kept top secret, but there was to be a fortunate leak. Just prior to the 5th of November, an anonymous letter was sent to William Parker, warning him not to attend Parliament on that day. Suspicion was aroused and a thorough search of the building took place, whereby they found Guy Fawkes and his stash of gunpowder. He was taken to the Tower of London and tortured until he gave up the names of his fellow conspirators. The coherence of his signature before and after his torture reveals the severity of his punishment. Eventually, they captured and executed all those involved in the plot, including the ringleader, Robert Catesby. The king and Parliament had been saved. England had been spared another bloody takeover, and Protestantism remained the dominant religion. Today, this event is commemorated in every village, town, and city across the country, with bonfires being lit, and an event often fondly known as Bonfire Night. In a country that has remained independent for hundreds of years, this is perhaps the closest thing to a national or Independence Day celebration. Something that stands out from this episode of history is how thin and fragile the line is between freedom and tyranny. A famous person once said that your freedom and mine cannot be separated. And yet today we live in a society where if someone's rights are being abused, people are more likely to film it on their mobile phones than they are to stop and do something to help. May we defend our freedoms, civil and religious, anytime they come under attack, and the freedoms of others if we ever see them under threat as well.

listening to Daughters of Promise. This is a short 2-minute feature just for women. I'm your host, Christine Wurtzen. I'm going to do something today that I've never done on this radio program before. I'm going to spend the 2 minutes praying for us. Lord, would you forgive me for just assuming that another day is going to be mine today? For years, I just expected that I would wake up as always, alive, healthy, and the world would be what it had always been. I didn't see that it's your mercy that keeps the earth on its axis. If it were just 1 degree off course, I would be burned alive or frozen to death. And Lord, I think about my body. You made my body to work miraculously. Muscles, a complex web of nerve endings, an endocrine system that is held together by delicate balances of hormones, sight, touch, hearing. These are all a product of your handiwork, Lord, and it takes something so little to shut them down. If I get up in the morning and I experience all of them working together, this is a gracious gift from you every day. I think of the times in my life when I've accused you of not having a heart for me, of not being good. But I recognize that you have dealt bountifully with me for the breadth of my lifetime. Because of your generous heart, Lord, I have lived and I have survived the valleys of my life. I have sought you and I have a heart that longs to know you and your word.

0: I echo the psalmist's prayer when he says, "Deal bountifully with your servant that I may live and keep your word." So deal bountifully with me. I know the one from whom my very breath comes, and I don't take you for granted. Since you have given me life, Lord, my life is yours. I pray that you took this prayer to heart and were able to pray it along with me. This has been Daughters of Promise. I'm Christine Wurtzen.
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2: Many a time have they afflicted me from my youth. May Israel now say, many a time have they afflicted me from my youth. Yet they have not prevailed against me. The plowers plowed upon my back. They made long their furrows. The Lord is righteous. He hath cut asunder the cords of the wicked. Let them all be confounded and turn back that hate Zion. Let them be as the grass upon the housetops, which withereth afore it groweth up, wherewith the mower filleth not his hand, nor he that bindeth sheaves his bosom. Neither do they which go by say, the blessing of the Lord be upon you. We bless you in the name of the Lord.
3: Lay not up for yourselves treasures upon earth, where moth and rust doth corrupt, and where thieves break through and steal. But lay up for yourselves treasures in heaven, where neither moth nor rust doth corrupt, and where thieves do not break through nor steal. For where your treasure is, there will your heart be also.
4: Light shineth in darkness, and the darkness comprehended it not.
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6: From the Christian News Radio Network, I'm Jim Miller. President Trump in Europe for the G7 summit, hosted by French President Emmanuel Macron. His arrival in France comes one day after announcing the U.S. and Iran had reached a deal, allowing for the reopening of the Strait of Hormuz. Trump has talks scheduled with a number of Middle Eastern leaders tomorrow, along with a working session that includes Ukrainian President Vladimir Zelensky. U.S. and Iran reaching an agreement to end the war and reopen the Strait of Hormuz. Both sides are set to sign the deal Friday in Switzerland, but DePaul history professor and terrorism analyst Tom McKaitis says a lot could change by then.
7: If it holds up until Friday, or even in the next couple of days, I really think there's a good chance that it will hold up in general. But the real issue, as they say, is the devil in the details. How are we going to move to some kind of permanent status quo solution? That's going to be a much harder to do.
6: The deal will extend the ceasefire and launch 60 days of negotiations to address other issues, including Iran's nuclear program. Stocks are sharply higher on Wall Street. The Dow Jones Industrial Average has a new intraday high. It has been up over 600 points so far. Kentucky Senator Mitch McConnell has been hospitalized. Statement from McConnell's office says he was admitted Sunday morning and is receiving excellent care. Reasons for his hospitalization and his current conditions are still both unknown. Well, Fox looking to expand its streaming footprint. News Nation's Alicia Nieves reports.
8: The company is buying Roku in a deal worth about $22 billion. The purchase is going to give Fox access to a streaming platform with more than 100 million households around the world. Fox already owns Tubi. The deal is expected to close early next year, but still needs approval from shareholders on both sides and from regulators.
6: The deal will give Fox direct access to Roku's more than 100 million streaming households. Well, New York City preparing to celebrate the Knicks clinching the NBA title with a victory parade. News Nation's Kaylee Beeson has more.
1: New York City is coming off a jam-packed weekend with record-breaking crowds celebrating both the World Cup and the Knicks' historic win over the San Antonio Spurs on Saturday. The team securing their first NBA title in 53 years. City leaders praising officials for handling all of the festivities. And their focus now shifting to Thursday's parade, even with larger crowds expected, as the Knicks bring the trophy back to Manhattan.
6: It was a historic NBA playoff series with President Trump in attendance at Game 3. Trump is the first sitting president to attend a playoff game in person. Well, the National Hockey League season finally comes to a close yesterday. Carolina Hurricanes are Stanley Cup champions. Carolina defeated the Vegas Golden Knights 3-0 in Sunday's Game 6 to win the series 4-2. From Christian News Radio Network, I'm Jim Miller. 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
12: Now a look at your midday weather on Columbia Christian Talk Radio. Thunderstorms today with a high near 79 and lows around 69. Partly sunny with thunderstorms tomorrow with a high of 88 and lows around 73. For your Thursday, mostly cloudy with a high near 88 and lows around 71. And for Friday, thunderstorms with a high near 86 and lows around 67. That's your midday weather on Columbia Christian Talk Radio.
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14: You can make a mental, conscious decision to accept Christ, but you see, conversion goes beyond mental assent. Conversion even goes beyond faith. Conversion is what happens in your heart and mind because of your faith. The devils believe and tremble. They're not converted. How can we know if we're converted?
15: The Bible, bread of life for hungry souls and a lamp to light the way of truth. For centuries, this wonderful book of books has remained on the bestseller list, providing meaning from the past, purpose for the present, and a window to the future. Today, the Bible still contains the greatest hope for all mankind. Now we prayerfully open the blessed book as Amazing Facts brings you Wonders in the Word with Doug Batchelor. Today's program is entitled, Are You Converted? Part 1.
14: Are you converted? Are you converted? That's an important question that we should periodically ask ourselves. And you might be thinking, I hope not. Well, Pastor Doug, you're perhaps saying to yourself indignantly, of course we're converted. What are we doing in church if that's not the case? But, you know, even for those who are in the church, I think it's healthy and biblical for us to ask that question. I base that on a scripture, 2 Corinthians 13:5. The Apostle Paul says this, "Examine yourselves whether you are in the faith. That's a challenge, a command, a mandate from the Word of God that we should examine ourselves. We sometimes examine each other to see whether or not we think someone else is in the faith. But Paul says we should examine who? Examine yourselves whether or not you are in the faith. Test yourselves. Do you not know yourselves that Jesus is in you? Unless indeed you are disqualified. Some versions render that reprobate, rebels. God is inviting us to periodically evaluate, test, examine ourselves. Before you go to court, if you should have to go to court and you're going to stand before the judge, a good attorney will prepare his client by testing them how they're going to behave and respond and react on the stand. They prepare you. And because you want to be ready, you want to be examined to know how you're going to stand when you're actually in the great court scene. And create a lot of scenarios of questions that the prosecuting attorney might ask. And so you might know how to respond. There's a preparation that takes place. Well, we're going to have a big court date someday. And God is inviting us that now, while probation lingers and the door of mercy is open, examine yourselves. Are you a real Christian? Or, as I phrased it in the title, are you converted? You might be wondering, well, define conversion. What do you mean by conversion? What is conversion? Well, conversion, the way Jesus states it, is very simple. It represents the new birth. John 3:3, he said, "Most assuredly I say to you, unless one is born again, he cannot see the kingdom of heaven." We've got to know we're converted, we're born again, that we're new creatures. How many of you, at some time in your life, owned a Volkswagen Bug? I just wonder. Popular car, I had one. No, I had two. Not at the same time. I had two Volkswagen Bugs. How many of you remember, I haven't seen any lately, but while they were still making the original Volkswagen Bugs, the new ones are, I mean, I'm sure they are a lot more dependable, but they're just not as much fun as the old ones. The old ones were rolling miracles, weren't they? And, you know, it would be a good car to be your first car. My first car was a Volkswagen. Anyone else? A Bug. Yeah, because, you know, they're virtually indestructible. And you break them down, you could usually fix them with duct tape and rubber bands and things, the practical things like that, and make them run a little bit longer. You know, in New York City, we don't drive cars. We subway, bus, taxi. And I basically grew up not knowing how to drive. Didn't own my first car until I was about 19. First one was a Volkswagen. And I remember looking for the radiator. I'm embarrassed to tell you that, but of course they don't have one. They're air-cooled, unlike most cars. And I thought I found it under the front hood. What's there? You don't fill the gas in the side or the back, but you open the hood to fill the gas. I won't tell you the whole story. But I really learned some hard lessons. But you know, the thing still managed to run in spite of all that. But I remember they had these, what they called conversion kits for Volkswagens. And somebody came up with a clever design. They really loved their VW Bug. And they took body parts that were designed after a Rolls-Royce. That Rolls-Royce square hood with the Rolls-Royce, you know, angel thing on the front or whatever it is, and a little Rolls-Royce tailgate, and they painted all black. And you could put these Rolls-Royce body parts on your Volkswagen to make your Volkswagen look like a Rolls-Royce. But it was really a rolling joke, wasn't it? Because you knew it still, when it came down the road, it sounded like an electric blender. You know, you could always tell when a Volkswagen, I almost said by accident, you could always tell when a Volkswagen was passing you, but that never happened. You could always tell when you were passing a Volkswagen, especially the buses. They never could go fast enough. It always sounded like you're going by a blender. And they made that sound. But here it looks, you know, on the outside like a Rolls Royce, but it's not a Rolls Royce. And you know, you can't help but wonder, there's a lot of people that on the exterior they want to look like Christians. It says on the way to heaven. But you can just listen to it and you know there's something wrong inside. That it's just a bug inside. It's not a luxury sedan. Conversion is the process where we are transformed from being motivated by living self-centered lives to where we are living a life for God. That's, I think, a good definition. Conversion is where we are transformed from living self-centered lives to living a life for God. It's very important for us to ask ourselves a question, are we converted? Conversion is a change of mind issuing from a change of heart and leading to a change of life. You know, sometimes you travel overseas. If you want to spend the money of the local country, you must convert your currency into their denomination. Otherwise, it's worthless. That's even more so when you come home. A lot of places in the world will take American dollars, but you won't find too many places that will take your rubles or your rupees or even your pesos here in North America. It must be converted. You must be converted. You must be born again if you would live in heaven. Now, it's not safe to assume that because we go to church, that means we're automatically converted. There's a story in the Bible about a Pharisee and a publican. Luke chapter 18, verse 12. You know this. It's a parable Jesus tells. Two men went up to the temple to pray. Two different people that go to church. One was a Pharisee, the other a publican or a tax collector. Pharisees had a reputation for being the most religiously astute, zealous of the believers in the time of Christ. They are very particular about how they obeyed God. Publicans were, well, they were sort of your tax collectors then, and tax collectors today are very different. The tax collectors in the time of Christ were considered your party animals. They hung out with the prostitutes. They drank. They lived lavishly. They were considered very sinful. That's why they chastised Jesus when he went to the house of Matthew for food. And the people said to Jesus, he's hanging out with publicans. So these two men who are labeled, as far as the world is concerned, very different, they go to the same church. And they pray. And the Pharisee, he stands and prays thus with himself, God, I thank you that I'm not like other men, extortioners, unjust, adulterers, or even like this tax collector who was on the back pew. I fast twice a week. I give tithes of all that I possess. And he began to cite all of his good deeds. The publican, though, would not so much as lift up his eyes unto heaven, but bowed his head, he smote upon his breast, and he uttered a very simple prayer. Lord God, have mercy on me, a sinner. He came not pleading his goodness, but pleading for mercy. Then Jesus makes a very interesting observation. That man, the publican, left the church that day forgiven and not the Pharisee. Which of the two was converted? The publican. Now, why do I say this? There is a very real danger that many who go to church have gone to church for years. Their parents went to church and their grandparents. They're in church all the time. And they think that because they hang around in the church and they frequent the church, that that automatically means they're converted. They can be more lost than any pagan on the street and not know it. And that's a very dangerous condition. They have enough exposure to church and religious things and religious family, religious school, that they've confused themselves into thinking that all these religious trappings means they're converted. And they're not. You know, there's some statements that I read that have troubled me. And what I say to you today, I say to myself. I'm in this equation with you. I ask myself sometimes, Doug, are you even converted? And as I was preparing for this message, I nudged Karen and said, do you ever feel that way? She said, oh yeah. So I figured if the two of us feel that way, pastor and his wife, then maybe some of the flock feel that way too. Do you ever wonder, Lord, am I even converted? The things I think about, the things I do, am I even converted? Christian Service, page 41. It is a solemn statement that I make to the church that not one in 20 whose names are registered upon the church books are prepared to close their earthly history and would be as verily without God and without hope in the world as a common sinner. They professedly serve God, but they are more earnestly serving mammon, money, or self, you could say. Not one in 20. That scared me. Not one in 20. We wouldn't have to build a very big church if suddenly only one in 20 stayed in the building. That's a frightening statistic. That could be why Jesus said in the judgment day, many will come to me and say, Lord, Lord, many. And they'll say, I don't know you. We've got to know, are we converted? Are we genuine? You might hang around in church all week long ringing the bell like Quasimodo, and it doesn't mean you're a Christian. Someone said one time, being in church doesn't make you a Christian any more than being in McDonald's makes you a hamburger. You could have been raised in the whole culture and the environment and the education of Christian things, surround truth, and still be unaffected by the most important truth. Are you converted? You can be surrounded by the truth and still be insulated against the most important truth. Are you born again? Now, is that an important question? Is it, you think, worthy for us to consider, are we converted? Now, I say this to you as your pastor because I yearn to have a church where the majority, better than one in 20, are real Christians. That we are asking ourselves this question, are we converted? And it's not just the hypocrite Pharisee who thinks that he's saved by his works. We can sometimes get so involved in doing good things that we still have no relationship with the God. And that's what conversion is all about. I think about Martha. You know the story. Luke chapter 10, 41 and 42. And he came into the house of Martha and Lazarus, and she was rip-snorting around the kitchen preparing for this dinner that we read about later. And while she's frantic, trying to get this meal prepared, her sister Mary, who is Mary of Bethany, probably the same as Mary Magdalene, is sitting listlessly, spellbound, listening to Jesus teach the apostles, and she's eavesdropping. And everyone knows that when men are listening, women should be working. You haven't been overseas. And Martha, she doesn't say, tell your apostles to help me, but she says, my sister should help. She's just wasting time. Tell her, Lord, to get up and help me. I can just see Martha. Folds her arms and stops her foot and snorts. Jesus, you know, I respect you and I know what you're saying is important, but, you know, enough is enough. We can't just sit around all day long and listen to your teachings. There's work that needs to be done. Tell Mary to help me. And you know what Jesus said? Martha, Martha, you are worried and troubled about many things, but one thing is needed. How many things? One thing. That always amazes me because when that rich young ruler wanted to follow Jesus, he wanted eternal life, and Jesus said, there's one thing that you lack. You know what that one thing is? Being converted. And Mary was doing what leads to conversion. One thing is important, and that good thing is what Mary's chosen. It will not be taken away from her. Now, let me establish something in case you're confused, and I'm sure that some of you have been thinking about this. Receiving Christ is not the same thing as being converted. I would venture to say the majority of those that are here or even watching, you have received Christ. You've made a decision consciously, maybe even publicly, where you've come forward, you've accepted Christ, but that doesn't necessarily mean you're converted. You can make a mental, conscious decision to accept Christ, but you see, conversion goes beyond mental assent. Conversion goes beyond a choice. Conversion even goes beyond faith. Conversion is what happens in your heart and mind because of your faith. The devils believe and tremble. They're not converted. How can we know if we're converted? Helen Keller said, we should think of conversion not as the acceptance of a particular creed, but as a change of heart. You may have accepted the creed of the truth, but is your heart changed? A real convert is not somebody who is one man at church and a different man at home. The life has been changed from the inside out. How can you know if you're converted? You know, this comes from the book Steps to Christ, and I think it's a very good description. Let me read this to you. Steps to Christ, page 58. It is true, there might be an outward correctness of deportment without the renewing power of Christ. Can an atheist quit smoking? Can an atheist turn from their alcohol? Not because they love God and their fellow man, but for purely selfish reasons, people can do good things. They can get apparent victories. It is true there might be an outward correctness of deportment without the renewing power of Christ. The love of influence, the desire for the esteem of others may produce a well-ordered life. You might be as organized and religious as the Pharisee or Martha. Self-respect might lead us to avoid the appearance of evil. Why, I'd never do that. What would people think? Not what would God think? A selfish heart may perform generous actions. By what means then shall we determine whose side we are on? Here it is. Who has the heart? Who owns the heart? With whom are our thoughts? Of whom do we love to converse? Who has our warmest affections and our best energies? If we are Christ, our thoughts are with Him, our sweetest thoughts are of Him. All that we have and are is consecrated to Him. We long to bear His image, to breathe His Spirit, to do His will, and to please Him in all things. Are you converted? There's some tests that you can apply. Oh, let me give you another verse that goes along with it. Basically, the book Steps to Christ is saying, you'll know them by their fruits. Matthew chapter 7, verse 16, you know this. Jesus said, how do you know if a wolf is a wolf or a sheep? Can a wolf put on sheep's clothing? Well, in the parable he can, right? If a wolf puts on sheep's clothing, does he become a sheep? He's still a wolf. It's still a Volkswagen. It's not a limousine or a Rolls Royce. Jesus said, you will know them by their fruits. Do men gather grapes from thorn bushes or figs from thistles? Even so, a good tree bears good fruit, but a bad tree bears bad fruit. A good tree cannot bear bad fruit, nor can a bad tree bear good fruit. What is the fruit? What is happening in your life? That's how you can know if you're converted. There is a very deadly teaching that is very popular, not only in the generic form of Christianity that's sweeping the country and the world. There is a very generic, watered-down form, mealy-mouthed form of Christianity that all you do is articulate that you accept Christ, and that means you're converted. That's not what the Bible teaches. You can mentally choose to accept Christ, but you must be born again. Is a baby born the same day it's conceived? Or is there a gestation period? I'll submit to you, not always, but in most cases, there is a period of sanctification that transpires in which a person is converted. Because it is a process. Isaiah chapter 1 says, we learn to do good, we cease to do evil. There is a learning, there's a sanctification, there's sometimes it can happen very quickly, and we'll look at some cases of that in just a moment. But there's a process. You'll know them by their fruits. And what are the fruits of the Spirit? Galatians 5:22. Love, do you have love? Am I converted? Do you love? Joy, do you have the joy of the Lord? Peace, do you have that peace that passes understanding? Let everyone examine themselves. Are you converted? Make a list. Check it twice. Do I love God? Do I love my neighbor? Do I have the joy of the Lord? Do I have that peace that passes understanding? Am I long-suffering?

0: Here's the list. Do you love? Do you have peace? Do you have joy? I look at this list and I worry. A changed life is the best evidence of genuine conversion. Now, for those of you who didn't like the Volkswagen illustration, I'll talk to those of you who speak computerese. Files that computers use operate with different programs. You can take a Microsoft Word file, and that doesn't necessarily mean that a WAVE audio file is going to read it. It won't. You open it up with the wrong program, and it looks corrupt. Any of you know that? Any of you seen computer gibberish? And sometimes I'll try to open a program, a file with the wrong program, and it doesn't understand it. Some music files, you can have an AVI file, you can have a MIDI file, you can have a WAVE file, they get these different files. If you want one program to read it, you've got to convert the file. Now there's a trick. You can actually click on a file and change the name, and you can call an MPEG file, MP3 file, a WAVE file, and then try and open it with your WAVE program. It still won't work. You can change the name, but it still won't work, because all you've did is change the name of the file. You haven't changed the contents. It must be converted. Most of you aren't getting this. Some of you are going, aha, because you speak computer language. You're understanding conversion now. This is amazing. You know, if Jesus lived today, in our culture, a lot of these illustrations about farmers and sheep that you and I just can't relate to anymore, he'd have to resort to computers and cars, right? So I'm trying to make it relevant. And there are these neat programs now that convert the files from one format to another so the other program can read it. In order for you to operate with a glorified body in heaven, you can't just change the name. You've got to be converted. You need to be born again. The essence of who you are must be changed. From selfishness to love, those are the two great poles upon which everybody operates. And I don't know about you, but when I examine myself, not just what I do, but why I do it, I catch myself all the time doing right things for selfish reasons. And I'm ashamed. And I say, Lord, sure, I'm doing the right thing, but I wish I could do it for the right reason. And if you're doing the right thing for a selfish reason, still do the right thing. Even if you're doing the right thing for the wrong reason, keep doing the right thing. Hopefully you'll get your reasons right. But don't say, oh, well, you know, I'm doing it for the wrong reason, so I'm just going to do the wrong thing now for the right reason. That doesn't work that way. We must be born again. George Whitefield said, there are many stony ground hearers who receive the word with joy that I've determined to suspend my judgment till I know their fruits. Matter of fact, back in the time of the Great Reformation and the Great Enlightenment, mission work going around the world, person wouldn't even get baptized until they came to church for a year or two, because they wanted to know, are they real? And in some countries, it's still that way with Christians. Someone gets converted, they come forward, they say, praise the Lord. They don't baptize them that day or that week. It's sometimes months later. They have them wait for a while. At least it was. Maybe it's changing there too. Now we've got the fast food, you know. We just crank people through to know if the fruit has changed. We don't even wait. It ought to mean something when you say, I've accepted Christ, and there should be evidence that your life has changed. Are we converted?
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0: welcome to Pathway to Peace Radio Bible Class. My name is Kerry Rogers. And of course, across from me is my lovely wife, Eileen Rogers. And yes, we are so excited. It's such a privilege to come on the air with you, to share the Word of God with you. I love it. I love it. Don't you, Eileen?
1: Absolutely.
0: I love sharing the Word of God because He's done so much for me, and I know He's blessing you.
1: Mm-hmm.
0: Today, we have another very powerful, powerful Bible study. Today's Bible study is entitled, Your Day in Court. Your Day in Court. Of course, we are continuing our prophecy series in the book of Daniel. So get ready, class. Get ready for another good Bible study. Eileen, before we start, let us pray. Dear Heavenly Father, we thank you, Lord, again for an opportunity to come and share your word. We ask you bless this Bible study and bless those that hear it. And Lord, give us understanding of your holy word. In Jesus' name, amen and amen. Your day in court. Now, class, for the past two programs, we have been studying the prophecies found in Daniel chapters 2 and 7. Now, remember in Daniel chapter 2, it gives us a great summary of world history events, many of which have already been fulfilled, which were the rise and fall of world superpowers or kingdoms of Babylon, Medo-Persia, Greece, and Rome.
1: That's right. And at the end of Daniel chapter 2, we studied that Jesus Christ will destroy all the earthly kingdoms and set up his everlasting kingdom.
0: Amen. Amen. Now in Daniel chapter 7, we studied Daniel's vision of the rise and fall of those same kingdoms that we studied in Daniel chapter 2. But Daniel gave more detailed characteristics of each kingdom in Daniel chapter 7. And also last program, we learned more about and identified the little horn spoken of in Daniel chapter 7, verse 8. Now, let's get right into our study today. Your day in. Now, imagine if you had to stand before a judge accused of committing a serious crime in which its penalty is death. Now, of course, this can be a very intimidating and scary situation, right? But imagine if you had the best lawyer in the country that never lost a case in his 30 years of practicing law. Now, you would probably put all your confidence in that lawyer, right? Because you know that you have the best fighting for you. But imagine, friend, if you didn't have a lawyer to fight for your death penalty case, and that you had to fight and represent yourself before the judge and court, how high would your confidence be, especially if you have never done anything like this before?
1: Personally, I think I would be doomed to death.
0: You got that right. Me too. Well, friend, did you know that we are all on trial right now in the courtroom of heaven? And if we are found guilty, our penalty would be eternal death. This is serious, friends. But guess what? There is hope. Because there is a lawyer who has never lost a case, amen, that is available to you and me free of charge. Also, there is a judge who knows you, who knows all about your case. He is fair, he is just, and he has never made any mistakes. Amen.
1: Amen.
0: Class, today we are going to find out more about this dynamic lawyer and just judge. We are also going to get a symbolic or pictorial illustration of the courtroom scene in heaven in which we stand before the judgment seat. Class, this lesson is going to be amazing. So get your holy textbooks, which are your Bibles, and study with us as we look at the climactic conclusion of Daniel's vision in Daniel chapter 7. Get ready, get ready, get ready, class. Let's study. Let's get into the Word of God. Now, after Daniel describes the four predator-type beasts in his vision, ending with the description of the little horn, which we talked about last program, that grows out of the fourth beast, which events does Daniel describe at the end of his vision? Turn your Bibles to Daniel chapter 7, and we're going to look at verses 9 through 12. Daniel chapter 7, 9 through 12.
1: I beheld till the thrones were cast down, and the Ancient of Days did sit, whose garment was white as snow, and the hair of his head like the pure wool. His throne was like the fiery flame, and his wheels as burning fire. A fiery stream issued and came forth from before him. Thousand thousands ministered unto him, and 10,000 times 10,000 stood before him. The judgment was set, and the books were opened. I beheld then because of the voice of the great words which the horn spoke. I beheld even till the beast was slain, and his body destroyed and given to the burning flame. As concerning the rest of the beast, they had their dominion taken away, yet their lives were prolonged for a season and time.
0: Now, starting from verse 9 in Daniel chapter 7, notice that Daniel sees thrones being cast down, which is symbolic of all the fallen earthly kingdoms spoken of in Daniel chapters 2 and 7. Now, after that, Daniel sees in his vision what appears to be a heavenly courtroom scene. And so far, we see in this courtroom scene the Ancient of Days, who is taking part of the courtroom judgment scene, along with many other judges before the court, and thousands serving or worshiping the Ancient of Days. And at the judgment phase in the court, we see that the records of each individual being judged were opened. And in verse 11, the little horn, which we studied in great detail last program, was pronounced guilty, sentenced to death, and destroyed. All right. Now let's go to verses 13 and 14 to complete the description of the heavenly courtroom scene at the end of Daniel's vision. Was this Aileen?
1: I saw in the night visions, and behold, one like the Son of Man came with the clouds of heaven, and came to the Ancient of Days, and they brought him near before him. And there was given him dominion and glory, and a kingdom that all people, nations, and languages should serve him. His dominion is an everlasting dominion, which shall not pass away, and his kingdom that which shall not be destroyed.
0: Oh, this is going to be good, class. This is going to be good. Now, here in this heavenly courtroom scene, this drama, we see one like the Son of Man brought before the Ancient of Days. In verse 14, the Ancient of Days then accepts the Son of Man and gives him rulership, glory, and a kingdom for all nations to serve and worship him. Amen.
1: Amen.
0: Class, I hope you are following this heavenly courtroom drama so far. You know, Aileen, we're going to take a break right now. But when we return from a short break, we will look at the total picture of the symbolic courtroom drama in Daniel's vision. Let me tell you, class, things are really about to get really good. So make sure you stay tuned. We promise to be right back. 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
2: 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Don't turn that dial. Continue to listen in. You will be blessed.
0: Welcome back, class. Let's jump right back into the courtroom drama in heaven. Are you with me, class? All right. Now, when you look at the total picture of the symbolic courtroom drama in Daniel's vision, it appears that the main key authorities are the Ancient of Days and the Son of Man. Don't miss it. Now, there are many scriptures in the New Testament that refer to Jesus Christ as the Son of Man. Matter of fact, when you go to Mark 14, when Jesus is brought before the Jewish high priest for questioning in their courtroom drama before Jesus was crucified, the high priest asked Jesus in verse 61 of Mark 14, he asked Jesus, "Art thou the Christ, the Son of the Blessed?" In class, I want you to notice something here. Answer in verse 62 of Mark chapter 14. Verse 62, what does it say, Elaine?
1: It says, "And Jesus said, I am, and ye shall see the Son of Man sitting on the right hand of power and coming in the clouds of heaven."
0: We shall see the what?
1: Son of Man.
0: Jesus called himself the Son of Man.
1: That's right.
0: So that's pretty clear, amen? Mm-hmm. Jesus, the Son of God, is also known as the Son of Man. Why? Because he united his divinity with humanity to save humanity. That's so beautiful. Amen.
1: You know, to add to that, Carrie, Luke chapter 19, verse 10 says, "For the Son of Man is come to seek and to save that which was lost."
0: Amen. And that is why Jesus came to this wicked world, friend. Now, the Ancient of Days in this courtroom drama in Daniel chapter 7, verse 9 and verse 13, of course, is a symbolic description of God the Father rather than a title.
1: And he's called ancient because he's always existed from everlasting to everlasting, according to Psalm chapter 90, verse 2.
0: That's right, amen. Now, class, listen carefully here. But one of the most significant events that is happening in this heavenly courtroom drama is the description of a judgment of multitudes of people. Now, class, let's look again at this scene described by Daniel in Daniel chapter 7, verse 10, in which he says, 10,000 times 10,000 stood before him. That's the Ancient of Days. The judgment was what?
1: Set.
0: Set. And the books were what?
1: Open.
0: Open. So it is clear here that an investigative phase of the heavenly court began on each person standing before the court.
1: So in other words, the judgment was set, or we can say the books or records of each individual was opened for investigation.
0: Oh, class, I hope you got that. I hope you got it. You're so right, Elaine. That's, you got it. Class, if you turn your Bibles to Revelation 20, turn your Bibles there. Flip your Bibles all the way to the end of the book. Revelation 20, verse 12. What we find here is that the prophet John describes the same symbolic heavenly courtroom scene that Daniel described, but John

0: gives us some added details to the scene. Eileen, what does John add to the heavenly courtroom drama? Let's read that. Revelation 20, verse 12.
1: And I saw the dead, small and great, stand before God, and the books were opened, and another book was opened, which is the book of life, and the dead were judged out of those things which were written in the books according to their works.
0: So this passage of scripture reveals that all those standing before the investigative phase of judgment in the court of heaven will be judged based on each individual's decision and habits recorded in the books of heaven. Don't miss it. Now, one of the books that John mentioned in Revelation 20, verse 12, in which we will be judged from, is the book of life. Now, the book of life contains all the faithful and uncompromising followers of Jesus Christ who will be saved from eternal death into eternal life.
1: But those who sin can have their name removed from the book of life.
0: Oh, that's true.
1: If they fail to confess their sins, because Exodus 32, verse 33 says, "And the Lord said unto Moses, whosoever hath sinned against me, him will I blot out or remove out of my book."
0: That's right. So it is our decision, friend, if we want to be in the book of life or not. Amen. Now, the other book in which we are judged from in the court of heaven is actually found in Malachi 3, verse 16. It's Malachi 3, verse 16, the last book of the Old Testament. Read that, Eileen.
1: Then they that feared the Lord spake often one to another, and the Lord hearkened and heard it. And a book of remembrance was
0: book of what?
1: Book of remembrance was written before him for them that feared the Lord and that thought upon his name.
0: In other words, the book of remembrance records every action, deed, thought, and motive of each individual. I hope you're with this class. I hope you're taking some good notes here. Now, is the judgment phase in Daniel's prophetic courtroom scene significant for you and me right now? And are we really going to be judged in heaven? I know a lot of people don't talk about judgment, but it's real. Let's find out.
1: Well, you know, Carrie, even the book of Daniel itself, the name itself means God is my judge. So even as we study this topic of the judgment, the book of Daniel, that's what the whole book is actually about, that God is our judge.
0: That's right.
1: And it points us to this point.
0: That's right. So how are we going to be judged?
1: Let's see what some other books in the Bible
0: say. Let's see what the Bible says. Let's go to 2 Corinthians 5:10. 2 Corinthians 5, verse 10. Read it with us.
1: For we must all appear before the judgment seat of Christ.
0: We must what?
1: All appear.
0: All appear before who?
1: The judgment seat of Christ, that everyone may receive the things done in his body, according to that he hath done, whether it be good or bad.
0: Amen, amen. Is that clear, class?
1: It's pretty clear.
0: Let's get another text. There's many other texts, but let's look up another one. Let's go to the Old Testament. Let's go to Ecclesiastes 12, verse 13 and 14. So flip your Bibles there. Ecclesiastes 12, verses 13 and 14. What does it say?
1: Let us hear the conclusion of the whole matter. Fear God and keep his commandments, for this is the whole duty of man. For God shall bring every work into judgment.
0: How many works?
1: Every work.
0: Don't miss it.
1: Into judgment with every secret thing, whether it be good or whether it be evil.
0: So there it is, friend. The judgment is reality. The scriptures we just read make it very, very, very, very clear. We all must stand before the judgment seat in the heavenly courtroom. We all, the living and the dead, will be judged in the heavenly courtroom to determine our eternal fate.
1: And this is serious.
0: It's serious. It's a real deal. This is a real courtroom drama. Even though you may not physically be in the court, your name will come up.
1: Mm-hmm.
0: It will be determined if you or I should get the eternal death penalty or be rewarded with eternal life. There's nothing in between, friend. All things in this courtroom will be brought to light. Now, why are we on trial in the court of law in heaven? Why are we on trial? Why are we going on trial? Why are we being judged? Now, let me ask you this. Now, if you stole something and you got caught by the police, you will be tried in the court of law for breaking that law, right? Now, the same is true in the court of heaven. The reason why we must go to trial in the court of heaven is because, according to Romans 3:23, it says, "For we have all sinned and come short of the glory of God."
1: And that's why it says we all must come before the judgment seat, because we've all sinned.
0: We all have sinned.
1: Mm-hmm.
0: And what is sin?
1: 1 John 3:4 actually defines sin as the transgression or disobedience of God's law.
0: That's right. Don't miss it, class. Now, what is the law of God that's being spoken of here? Well, class, turn your Bibles to James. Go to James 2:10-11. We just want to come from the word of God. That's James 2:10-11. It makes this point very clear. Eileen, what does it say? James 2:10-11.
1: "For whosoever shall keep the whole law and yet offend in one point, he is guilty of all."
0: Now, which law is the Bible talking about? The next verse.
1: Verse 11, "For he that said, do not commit adultery, said also, do not kill. Now if thou commit no adultery, yet if thou kill, thou art become a transgressor of the law."
0: And class, where do you find these laws that Eileen just read here in verse 11?
1: Of course, in God's law of the Ten Commandments, which are found in Exodus 20:1-17. God actually spoke his law, and then he wrote his law in a table of stone with his own finger.
0: That's right. That's right. But God also wants his law to be written in our hearts. Amen.
1: Amen.
0: Jesus says in John 14:15, "If you love me, if you love me, keep my commandments." So we should keep God's commandments out of our love for him. Amen. Remember from our previous studies about God's law is that God's Ten Commandment law will not save you. But again, it defines sin for you. Like a mirror, it shows the dirt of sin on your face and points you to the sin cleaner, Jesus Christ, that can clean you up. Amen.
1: That's right. And according to James 2:12, it is by the standard of God's law that we are all judged, not our own church, a church denomination, or someone else's. It's God's law.
0: God's law is the standard.
1: And God's law alone.
0: Amen.
1: Not what anybody says.
0: You got it. You got it. In class, I hope you got it. So again, whenever we disobey God's law, his Ten Commandments, we have sinned. We have all broken God's law. Amen. We all broken it. We have all sinned, and we all deserve the penalty of sin, which is eternal death, according to Romans 6:23. Listen, class. Listen here. Don't you know? There is a prosecuting attorney in the mix of this whole heavenly courtroom drama, and his name is Satan. Revelation 12:10 calls him the accuser of the brethren. Satan brings all your sins that you have done in view before the court. He demands a guilty verdict of death to all he accuses. He wants you to be guilty, guilty, guilty, and die.
1: That's right. He wants all of us to die.
0: Yes, he does. Yes, he does.
1: That's why he tempts all of us to sin.
0: Because he wants us to what?
1: Die.
0: Die. Satan is real. This is a real courtroom drama, friend. So if you go before the court of heaven standing guilty in your sins, you will receive the death penalty. And we can't say that lightly, friend. And we're not saying this to scare you, because there's some hope. Amen.
1: Amen.
0: But you will receive the death penalty if you're guilty. Now, remember, the payment of your guilty sin is death. And the court of heaven cannot accept anything else. Blood must be shed.
1: In fact, Hebrews 9:22 brings out the point that without the shedding of blood, there's no remission of sin, or no forgiveness of sin, or payment for sin.
0: That's right. That's right. There is no plea bargaining or negotiations in the court of heaven. It is either guilty with the penalty of death, or not guilty with the reward of eternal life. Are you with me, class? So can a person stand guilty in front of the judge in the courtroom of heaven, shed his own blood for the payment of his sin? Can he die and then live again?
1: Absolutely not.
0: Why?
1: because we cannot bring ourselves back to life. As okay. Job 4:17 reiterates, we're all mortal beings subject to death.
0: So I can't pay the penalty myself.
1: Mm-mm.
0: Somebody has to die. Blood has to be shed for our sins, because the wages of sin is what?
1: Death.
0: The wages of sin is death. There is no other way around it. So we cannot bring ourselves back to life after we die. Somebody has to pay it for us. And only God has the power to bring the life back in a body that has died. Amen. So if we are all guilty of sin, breaking God's law, is there really any hope for you and me? Do you have any hope, friend? Of course you do. Of course there's hope for you. You can get the best defense attorney this world can never buy. He's free of charge, but all you have to do is choose him. Now, the great thing about this heavenly defense attorney is that he has never lost a case. Amen. Another great thing about this defense attorney, this lawyer, is that he paid the death penalty on your behalf. Now, have you ever heard of anything like that before? Have you ever heard of an attorney or of a lawyer who takes your money, do that for you? Not only defend your case, win your case, but then pay for your case and then pay the penalty for your case. That has never happened.
1: No, it doesn't happen.
0: But with this defense attorney, this heavenly defense attorney, he is free.
1: Mm-hmm.
0: He is free and he won't take your money. Now, friends, this dynamic heavenly defense attorney is no other but Jesus Christ. Amen. The Bible reveals that he is the only one who can fight your case and win. And he is the only one who can pay the fine for your sins in the courtroom of heaven. Matter of fact, he has already paid the price for your sins, friend. Amen. Let's look up a few texts on this dynamic defense attorney, Jesus Christ. I want you to go to 1 John 2. That is 1 John Chapter 2, verses 1 and 2.
1: And we can all have assurance in this promise that's given here. It says, "My little children, these things I write unto you, that ye sin not. And if any man sin, we have an advocate with the Father, Jesus Christ the righteous. And he is the propitiation," meaning payment for our sins. "And not for ours only, but also for the sins of the whole world."
0: Amen. Amen. Get excited, friends. That is a promise from who?
1: God.
0: God. This is fact. Jesus Christ is our advocate. He is our defense attorney in the courtroom of heaven. Jesus, our divine Savior, also died in our place in order for us to go from death to life. Amen. Hallelujah. Praise God. God the Father, the Ancient of Days, described in Daniel chapter 7, accepts Jesus Christ's payment so we can live. Now, Eileen, what promise or guarantee does Jesus give us if we use him as our heavenly defense attorney or advocate? Turn your Bibles to John 5:24. That's John 5:24.
1: He says, "Verily, verily, I say unto you, he that heareth my word and believeth on him that sent me hath everlasting life, and shall not come into condemnation, but is passed from death unto life."
0: Amen, amen, friend. Romans 8:34 indicates that Jesus is currently fighting cases in heaven right now. He's fighting. He is advocating for millions of people as we speak. Do you want to be a part of Jesus Christ's caseload to defend your case? In 1 John 1:9, he says, "If we confess our sins, he," Jesus, "is faithful and just to forgive us our sins and to cleanse us from all unrighteousness." So in order to be on Jesus' caseload so he can fight for you, all you have to do is confess that you are a sinner, have faith in Jesus, and love Jesus by keeping his commandments. Amen. Now, who is the judge that would judge your case in this heavenly courtroom drama? Friend, I got good news for you. John 5:22 says this. It says, "For the Father," that's the Ancient of Days as spoken of in Daniel chapter 7, verse 9, "for the Father judgeth no man, but hath committed all judgment unto the Son. Unto who?
1: The Son,
0: which is who? Jesus Christ. So guess what, friend? Jesus is not only your defense attorney. He is not only your advocate. He is not only your sacrifice or payment for sin, but he is also your judge, friend.
1: How can you lose?
0: You can't lose. Jesus is just. He is right and he is perfect. Amen. Friend, it is your day in court. You are a part of the heaven courtroom drama. And the judgment is here, according to Revelation 14:7. What will be your verdict when your name comes up on the heavenly docket? Will it be guilty or not guilty? Now, friend, if you choose Jesus Christ and live according to his word, it will be not guilty. Amen. Friend, we are totally out of time. I enjoyed it. Did you enjoy it?
1: Yes.
0: But make sure you tell your family and friends about this prophecy series. Until next time on this same blessed station, may God bless you all.
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3: Now a look at your midday weather on Columbia Christian Talk Radio. Thunderstorms today with a high near 79 and lows around 69. Partly sunny with thunderstorms tomorrow with a high of 88 and lows around 73. For your Thursday, mostly cloudy with a high near 88 and lows around 71. And for Friday, thunderstorms with a high near 86 and lows around 67. That's your midday weather on Columbia Christian Talk Radio.
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0: Current events, Bible prophecy, the ancient past. How does it all fit together? 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This is Pictures of the End.
1: Is it actually possible to have peace and hope and faith in your life when everything seems to be going wrong? Or even when it seems like you are being persecuted for trying to do what is right? That's the question that the Apostle Paul addresses in his letter to the early Christians in the town of Philippi. Now, today we have this letter recorded for us in the Bible. It's called the book of Philippians. And Paul tackles this question head on. Is it possible to have peace and joy even when everything seems to be against you in this life? Now, Paul was writing from his personal experience. When he wrote this letter, he himself was under arrest. He was not long for this world. It was only a few years after this that he would be executed by the Roman Emperor Nero. And yet Paul could say in Philippians 4 verse 4, "Rejoice in the Lord always, and again I say, rejoice." Now, what could bring Paul to the place where he could rejoice when he was facing the very real prospect of his own execution? And whatever that secret is something that we need in our lives today, isn't it? It's something that everybody is looking for. This peace, this happiness, this joy that is really independent of the external circumstances that are always swirling around us in this life. Our episode today is titled Philippians, the Fruit of Righteousness. And we're going to take a close look at what Paul explains here in the book of Philippians. But as we always do, we're going to place this in the context of the Bible's end time prophecies. Because while it may be interesting to understand what was written a couple thousand years ago, we really need to understand how this applies to our lives today. And the book of Revelation explains that for us. So let's dive right into our study. We're going to start in Philippians chapter 1. And Paul begins this letter with a prayer of thankfulness. And here's what he says in the first few verses. "I thank my God upon every remembrance of you, always in every prayer of mine for you all, making request with joy for your fellowship in the gospel from the first day until now, being confident of this very thing, that he which hath begun a good work in you will perform it until the day of Jesus Christ." Well, we'll stop right here because that last verse has a lot of really good things packed in there for us. First of all, we can have confidence in Jesus Christ. This was one of Paul's major themes, that he did not place confidence in himself or in humanity at large, but he did place his confidence in Jesus Christ. He says, being confident of this very thing, that he, that's God, which hath begun a good work in you, will perform it until the day of Jesus Christ. Now, in the book of Hebrews, which many people believe was also written by Paul, he really takes a deep dive into what Jesus is doing for us right now. Now, one of the amazing things about the plan of salvation is that the Bible reveals to us that when Jesus returned to heaven after his resurrection, he didn't go on a victory lap around the universe, or he didn't take time off. He didn't hop into his cosmic motorhome and just take it easy. He actually has been at work since the day of his ascension, working for humanity as our high priest in heaven's temple. Hebrews chapter 8, verse 1 says, "Now of the things which we have spoken, this is the sum. We have such a high priest who is set on the right hand of the throne of the majesty in the heavens, a minister of the sanctuary and of the true tabernacle, which the Lord pitched, and not man." Well, that sounds like good news, but what does it mean practically that Jesus is working as our high priest in heaven's sanctuary? We find some answers a little bit later in Hebrews chapter 8. Verse 10 says, "This is the covenant that I will make with the house of Israel after those days, says the Lord. I will put my laws into their mind and write them in their hearts, and I will be to them a God, and they shall be to me a people." So one of the things that Jesus is doing is attempting to write the principles of God's holy law, his Ten Commandments, on the minds and hearts of people. Now, he doesn't do this without their consent or without their will. This is not coercion of any sort. Rather, it is those that ask God to perform this work in their lives. And now Jesus does this. Look at verse 11 of Hebrews chapter 8 again. What is the result of having the principles of God's law written in our mind and our heart? We read, "They shall not teach every man his neighbor and every man his brother, saying, Know the Lord, for all shall know me, from the least to their greatest." So having God's law written on our mind and our heart brings us into a personal relationship with Jesus Christ. And then verse 12 goes on and says, "I will be merciful to their unrighteousness, and their sins and their iniquities will I remember no more." The final result here is that we are cleansed from sin by having God's law written on our minds and our hearts. Now, this isn't legalism, because it's nothing we can do of ourselves. It is a righteousness that is placed upon us and given to us. It's Christ's righteousness. It's the fruit of righteousness. Notice again, Hebrews 8 verse 12 says that God will be merciful to our unrighteousness, and as in turn for our unrighteousness, that is our inability to do what is right on our own power, Jesus gives us his power to do what is right. And as Paul writes in Philippians 1 verse 11, then we are filled with the fruit of righteousness. What are the principles of God's law? When you look at the Ten Commandments, the first four commandments talk about our relationship with God. Thou shalt have no other gods before me. Thou shalt not make unto thee any graven images, or bow down and worship them. Thou shalt not take the name of the Lord thy God in vain. And then the fourth commandment, the reminder about the seventh day Sabbath and worshiping God on his holy day, the Sabbath. These things define our relationship with our Creator and with our Redeemer. It's our relationship with God. Now, the last six commandments focus in on a relationship with other human beings. So the fifth commandment says, you know, honor your father and your mother. And then you have, thou shalt not kill, thou shalt not commit adultery, thou shalt not steal, thou shalt not bear false witness or lie, and thou shalt not covet. And when these principles of God's law are written into our mind and our heart, it really means that they become part of us. It's how we think. It's how we respond to situations. They determine the values in our life and where we choose to spend our time and our money and our energy. And so the law of God really becomes part of us as Jesus, our high priest, writes these things into our character. Now, there is something else that Jesus writes or does in his work as high priest. And we find this in Hebrews chapter 12, beginning in verse 1. Wherefore, seeing we also are compassed about with so great a cloud of witnesses, let us lay aside every weight and the sin which doth so easily beset us, and let us run with patience the race that is set before us, looking unto Jesus, the author and finisher of our faith, who for the joy that was set before him endured the cross, despising the shame, and is set down at the right hand of the throne of God. So there are several things in this short passage that we find Jesus is doing for us as our high priest in heaven. First of all, he wants to give us patience. And if Jesus gives us something, then it would be something that belongs to him. So it's his patience. You know, he's the one that endured the cross, and that endured persecution, and that endured a horrible death for our sakes, so he can give us his patience. We also find in verse 2 there that Jesus is the author and the finisher of our faith. So Jesus wants to give us faith. And again, if he's going to give us faith, then he must give us his faith, his type, his quality of faith. And finally, Jesus wants to give us victory over sin. Again, Hebrews 12 verse 1 says, let us lay aside every weight and the sin which doth so easily beset us, and let us run with patience the race that is set before us. So there are these things here in the book of Hebrews that Jesus wants to accomplish in our lives. And the book of Revelation actually promises that he will accomplish this. In other words, he will finish this work in a group of people before he comes back. In Revelation chapter 14, verse 12, we read, here are they that keep the commandments of God and the faith of Jesus. Notice that these are the exact same qualities or characteristics that we just read about in Hebrews. So this is a group of people. They are the product of Christ's work as high priest in heaven's sanctuary. They have the patience of Jesus. They have the faith of Jesus. And they have the law of God written in their minds and their hearts so that they keep the commandments of God. This is the work that we can have confidence in, as Paul says in Philippians 1 verse 6, that he which hath begun a good work will perform it until the day of Jesus Christ. So our first point here is we can take courage and we can have encouragement in the fact that we have a high priest in heaven whose sole job, whose entire purpose for the last 2,000 years almost here is to give you patience, to give you faith, to align your mind and your heart with the great principles of God's Ten Commandments. And he's promised that he will do this. Now, Paul ends this opening prayer in the book of Philippians a few verses later by saying this, "And I pray that your love may abound yet more and more in knowledge and in all judgment, that you may approve things that are excellent, and that you may be sincere and without offense till the day of Christ, being filled with the fruits of righteousness, which are by Jesus Christ unto the glory and the praise of God." So we are promised that we can be filled with the fruits of righteousness. Now, Jesus talked about, told his disciples that they should bear fruit, and he promised that when they were connected with him by faith, that they would bear fruit. In another letter, the letter to Galatians, Paul concludes that letter by talking about the fruit of the Spirit being love and joy and peace and long-suffering and gentleness, goodness, faith, meekness, temperance. He says, against these things there is no law. So this fruit of righteousness is something that Jesus can give to us. It's his righteousness, but he

0: can cover people with it, and he can also give people his righteousness so that they are living by his power in their lives today. It's fascinating when we look again at Revelation. We see that there is a group of people also in Revelation chapter 14 that are described as being the first fruits unto God. They're called the 144,000. Revelation 14 verse 4 says, "These are they which were not defiled with women, for they are virgins," and this is talking about spiritual purity. "These are they which follow the Lamb wherever he goes. These were redeemed from among men, being the first fruits unto God and to the Lamb. And in their mouth was found no guile, for they are without fault before the throne of God." So Revelation predicts that before Jesus comes back, there will be a group of people called the 144,000 that, by the grace of God and through his power, demonstrate the fruit of righteousness that Jesus is promising to work into their lives because he is our high priest in heaven. They have the patience of the saints. They have the patience of Jesus. They have the faith of Jesus as well. And they keep the commandments of God no matter what is happening in the world around them, even as the entire world may be fighting against God and against truth as it is revealed in the Bible. They have Christ's strength to remain faithful and loyal. We're going to take a closer look at these things when we come back from the break. Don't go away. We'll be right back.
1: Over 3,000 years ago, God gave his people a blueprint revealing the mysteries of salvation. Today, the sanctuary message retains its potency and power. What does the sanctuary and the Ark of the Covenant feel about Satan's final deceptions, the order of events in the second coming, and how to experience righteousness by faith? The Shadow of His Wings is a short book and video series that takes a fascinating and compelling look at the sanctuary message for today. Topics include righteousness by faith, how to overcome sin and temptation, the Ark of the Covenant, the Most Holy Place, the Second Coming, the Seal of God, and the Mark of the Beast. To order this and other Bible study resources, go to www.pathwaytoparadise.org. That's www.pathwaytoparadise.org.

We are looking today at the book of Philippians and its promise that we can be filled with the fruit of righteousness. We're comparing these things with prophecies in the book of Revelation, where we see that God indeed will have a people that have the fruit of righteousness in their lives before Jesus returns. Now, we're going to dig in a little deeper now to what does the fruit of righteousness look like practically in our life? And these are explained in the chapters that follow in the book of Philippians. In Philippians chapter 2, beginning in verse 5, here's the first thing that the fruit of righteousness will look like in a person's life. Philippians 2 verse 5 says, "Let this mind be in you, which was also in Christ Jesus." So the fruit of righteousness means to have the mind of Christ. It means to think in the same way that Jesus Christ thought, to value the same things that he valued, to have the same priorities and the same motivations that drove Jesus Christ in his life here on earth. And I'm going to read the entire passage from Philippians 2 here. It says, "Let this mind be in you, which was also in Christ Jesus, who, being in the form of God, thought it not robbery to be equal with God, but made himself of no reputation, and took upon him the form of a servant, and was made in the likeness of men. And being found in fashion as a man, he humbled himself and became obedient unto death, even the death of the cross." Now, there's a lot packed into these amazing verses. We're just going to focus on one little phrase here, that Jesus took upon him the form of a servant. In other words, to have the mind of Christ means, among other things, that we will have the attitude of a servant. In fact, we will become a servant of God. It's interesting, again, that Revelation talks about servants of God at the end of time, and they're actually a group of people that we've already noticed. It's the 144,000. In Revelation chapter 7 this time, we see this group of people talked about. That chapter begins by saying this, "And after these things I saw four angels standing on the four corners of the earth, holding the four winds of the earth, that the wind should not blow on the earth, nor on the sea, nor on any tree. And I saw another angel ascending from the east, having the seal of the living God. And he cried with a loud voice to the four angels to whom it was given to hurt the earth and the sea, saying, Hurt not the earth, neither the sea, nor the trees, till we have sealed the servants of our God in their foreheads." So here we have the seal of God, which is incredibly important for us to experience as we approach the second coming of Jesus Christ. Revelation makes it very clear that if we do not have the seal of God, we will receive the mark of the beast and lose out on eternal life. So this seal of God is not something optional. If we want to serve God, we must absolutely have it. Now, the seal of God is not placed just on anybody. It's placed on the servants of God. And in the very next verse, it then says, "And I heard the number of them which were sealed, and there were sealed 144,000. So the servants of God are the same group as the 144,000, which are the same group as the saints in Revelation 14:12 that have the patience of Christ and the faith of Christ and keep the commandments of God. Now, when we think about how Jesus lived his life, he made it very clear that he didn't go anywhere except as his heavenly Father told him to go. He didn't say anything except as his heavenly Father instructed him to speak. He didn't do anything except as his heavenly Father told him to do it and gave him power to do it. This is what it means. This is what it looks like practically to be a servant of God. It means that we recognize we're not in control of our life, that we are not some autonomous little mini God walking around doing whatever we may wish. That's not the reality that the Bible paints for us. To be a servant of God means that we recognize God as our Creator, and we recognize Jesus as our Redeemer, and that we willingly surrender control of our lives to them because we love God, because we love Jesus, and we recognize that they only want what is best for us. So the fruit of righteousness means to have this mindset that Jesus demonstrated in his life, to become a servant of God. Now, there's something else that the fruit of righteousness means practically in our lives, and that is to live the life of Christ.
In the verses that follow, in Philippians 2, we read this beginning in verse 12. Wherefore, my beloved, as you have always obeyed, not as in my presence only, but now much more in my absence, work out your own salvation with fear and trembling. Now, we can't just take that one little phrase, work out your own salvation with fear and trembling. We can't just isolate that and make it into some kind of legalistic works trip where we're trying to save ourselves. And that is not what the Bible or Paul is saying here at all. Look at it in context. The very next verse says, "For it is God which worketh in you both to will and to do of his good pleasure." So the one who gives us the desire to do what is right and the strength to do what is right is God. It's working through Jesus Christ, through the Holy Spirit here. And then verse 14 says, "Do all things without murmurings and disputings, that you may be blameless and harmless, the sons of God without rebuke, in the midst of a crooked and perverse nation, among whom ye shine as lights in the world." A lot of things in these verses, again here, friends. In verse 13, we see that living the life of Christ means relying on God's power, just the way Jesus did. I don't go anywhere, I don't do anything, I don't say anything, except as the Father tells me and gives me strength. We recognize that we must have God's power at work in our lives. Living the life of Christ also means that our speech will be pure. Verse 14 says, "Do all things without murmurings and disputings." It's interesting, back in Revelation chapter 14, one of the descriptions of the 144,000, those who receive the seal of God, is that in their mouth was found no guile. Now, guile is the old King James word here, the old English word for lying or hypocrisy. In other words, their speech is pure. The words not just the words themselves, but their communication in every aspect is ref-

rebuke in the midst of a crooked and perverse nation. It doesn't matter. This is one of the most amazing realities about biblical Christianity, is that it does not matter what is happening around us, whether it be our friends or our family or our work associates or our society at large. We can be living in the midst of a, well, as Paul describes it, a crooked and perverse nation, and yet we can still find the strength to serve God and be faithful to Him. And that is exactly what the 144,000 will be doing at the end of time. They will receive the seal of God while the rest of the world receives the mark of the beast. Revelation 13 verse 3 says that I saw one of his heads, that's the beast, as it were wounded to death, and his deadly wound was healed, and all the world wondered after the beast. How much is all the world? Well, it's everybody, right? All the world, except for one group of people. Revelation 13 verse 8 says, and all that dwell upon the earth shall worship him whose names are not written in the book of life of the Lamb slain from the foundation of the world. Friends, there are only two options in this life. Either we serve God or we serve the enemy of God. Either we worship God or we end up worshiping ourselves, and what that really means is worshiping the devil. There are only two options in life. There is not this big smorgasbord that some people would suggest you have to choose from. Only two options. And the 144,000 are those that choose to serve and worship God. They're in the minority because the rest of the world ends up worshiping the devil, whether they realize it or not, and receive the mark of the beast, and ultimately are lost. Finally, living the life of Christ means that we also be conformed to the death of Christ. We'll use Paul's words here. This is Philippians chapter 3, verse 8. And I count all things but loss for the excellency of the knowledge of Christ Jesus my Lord, for whom I have suffered the loss of all things, and do count them but dung, that I may win Christ, and be found in him, not having mine own righteousness, which is of the law, but that which is through the faith of Christ, the righteousness which is of God by faith. Now where will this righteousness lead us? Here's what he says in Philippians 3 verse 10. That I may know him and the power of his resurrection and the fellowship of his sufferings, being made conformable unto his death. Now, friends, that doesn't mean that we necessarily will die in the same manner that Jesus did physically, but it does mean this, that we will have the same faith, that we'll exercise the same patience and the same trust in God. You know, when Jesus was hanging on the cross, one of his last words was, "Why, or my God, why have you forsaken me?" He didn't understand at that point as he was hanging on the cross how this was all going to end. He couldn't at that point see through the portals of the tomb, so to speak. He was not, even though he told his disciples, "I will rise again," at that moment, hanging on the cross, he couldn't see the reality of his resurrection. But he still hung on in faith, trusting in the goodness and the love of his Heavenly Father. And this is Paul's prayer, that he can be made conformable to this attitude of Christ in his death. And when we are filled with the fruit of righteousness, we too will have that mindset. Revelation 14 verse 13 says this of the 144,000, or the saints. It says, "Blessed are the dead which die in the Lord from henceforth. Yea, saith the Spirit, that they may rest from their labors, and their works do follow them." Even if we die before Jesus comes, even if we are called to surrender our lives as martyrs, like Paul was. He was executed, his head was cut off by Nero. Even if we are called to die for the sake of truth and to die for the sake of Jesus Christ, we can have this promise that we find here in Revelation 14, verse 13, that we receive the blessing of God, that we receive rest from our labors, and our works will follow us. And because of Christ's righteousness and because of his atoning blood, we have the promise of eternal life. So friends, I don't know what is happening in your life right now.
But it is possible for you to have joy and peace. As Paul said, rejoice in the Lord always. And again, I say rejoice. We have the promises of God throughout the Bible, and this amazing promise found in the book

0: of Philippians, that no matter what is happening around us, we can have peace and confidence and faith and trust and patience in Jesus. We're out of time. Thanks for joining me today. Please join me again next time on Pictures of the End.
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6: We hope you enjoy the following health lecture by Dr. Neil Nedley, internal medicine specialist, international speaker and author, and current president of Weimar Lifestyle Center in Weimar, California.
7: This morning's presentation, the good news about cancer, and that good news is that it can be prevented. There are some good news, and the linear rise in the cancer that occurs every decade is still going on in Canada as well. If we take a look at the numbers on what this means, one out of every two men will get it at some point in their life. One out of every three women will get it at some point in their life. And one out of every four deaths, not only in the U.S., but also in Canada, is currently from cancer. This is a disease that not only strikes the elderly and the middle-aged, it's also the number two cause of death in children. And it can indeed strike at any age and is a disease that we need to understand more about. There are two standard approaches that are used to prevent cancer complications and death. And this is what our American Cancer Society has gone to great lengths to try to educate the public on these two standard approaches. And they are important. The first is knowing and acting on the seven cancer warning signs, and the second is knowing and undergoing the appropriate screening tests. First, the seven cancer warning signs. First is a change in bowel or bladder habits. This can occur either way. Some people will actually have more frequent bowel movements and much more loose stools, and if that persists beyond a couple of weeks, that's a sign that something is not right and it needs to be checked out. It doesn't mean it's cancer necessarily, but it could be, and it's one of the reasons why it needs to be checked out. Also, there could be a decrease in frequency in both bowel or bladder habits, and if that persists for any length of time, it is important to undergo the analysis necessary. Many people put this off for a long period of time, and thus the cancer is allowed to spread to vital organs, and the individual's life expectancy goes down tremendously. A sore that does not heal is also a problem. Sores are to heal, and if they do not heal after a couple of weeks, they need to be checked out. Unusual bleeding or discharge. This can occur from body orifices. You'd be amazed how many people have put up with rectal bleeding. In my field of gastroenterology, I'll often see people who have put up with rectal bleeding for an entire year. And then after a year, when it starts to increase, and then they start getting anemic, then they'll finally come to get it checked out. And unfortunately, if it is due to a cancer, by that stage, that one-year period of time has caused a tremendous difference, and the growth is much bigger. It's also very likely to have spread to a vital organ by this time. And so we need to check these things out earlier to prevent the cancer death. Thickening of a lump in the breast or elsewhere is not normal and needs to be checked out. Indigestion or difficulty in swallowing. This is also a very common overlooked condition. If you have had indigestion for more than 5 years, or if you are having difficulty swallowing, where the food seems to hang up in the swallowing tube before passing through, that needs to be checked out. Indigestion or heartburn can lead to a premalignant condition called Barrett's esophagus, which then, of course, goes into malignancy in many cases. And if we do not catch it in an earlier stage, then again, we're the horse is out of the barn, and there really isn't much that we can do at that point. But we can if we catch it at an earlier stage. Obvious change in a wart or mole in the color or the shape or the characteristic of the wart or mole would also be something that needs to be checked out. And the seventh cancer warning sign is nagging cough or hoarseness. If that persists for more than a month or 6 weeks, then it would need to be checked out. Now, there, interestingly, is not one of the symptoms that most lay people think of for a cancer warning sign, and that is weight loss. Weight loss is not an early cancer warning sign. It's a late cancer warning sign. By this time, very likely it's already spread to vital organs, and so that's why it doesn't appear on this list of early cancer warning signs. It turns out that if you were to follow all of the cancer warning signs and get those things checked out right away, about 5% of all cancer deaths could be saved every year. And in America, when you consider there's well over 550,000 deaths, that means over 25,000 people's lives could be saved every year by paying attention to the cancer warning signs. That's a large amount. But still, that doesn't touch the other 95%. And so to try to get at some of the others, we've actually come up with screening tests for individuals that have no symptoms at all. These individuals feel healthy. They're not having any of those early cancer warning signs, but it's still recommended that they undergo screening tests at a certain age to try to detect cancer before symptoms even develop. And obviously, the likelihood of cure is even greater at that point. It is recommended that anyone 20 and above, and in many cases younger than this, undergo a physical exam every 2 to 3 years by a healthcare practitioner with attention to the thyroid, lymph nodes, oral cavity, skin, testicle, and ovaries. These types of cancers can be picked up on a physical exam rather easily by someone experienced, and a layperson may not even notice that there's anything wrong with themselves without having the physical exam. After the age of 40, it's recommended that everyone undergo a stool slide test every year, testing for microscopic blood. It's actually recommended this be done on 3 successive days. Because polyps that turn into cancer in the colon bleed intermittently. And so you may not catch it on one day, but if you do it on 3 successive days, the likelihood is greater. After the age of 50, it's recommended you either undergo a sigmoidoscopy, which is a 60-centimeter flexible scope exam, or a colonoscopy, which is taking a look in the entire colon. The colonoscopy being the preferable, more complete test. This be done even if you do not have symptoms. The reason for this is colon cancer is the second leading cause of cancer death in Canada and in the U.S., and it doesn't have to be that way. If we can catch those polyps at an earlier stage, they can be removed before cancer develops. A blood PSA test for men is recommended over the age of 50, taking a look at the possibility of prostate cancer. And then for women, there are additional screening tests that are recommended. A pelvic exam and pap smear. Does anyone know when that is recommended to start? Actually, when sexual activity begins. Cervical cancer, which kills over 10,000 young women in America every year, is a preventable disease, but it's also a sexually transmitted disease. It's transmitted by the papillomavirus and by the chlamydia bacteria. Both of those are sexually transmitted diseases, and the only women who are not at risk for getting cervical cancer are the women who have either never had a sexual relationship, or they have had a monogamous sexual relationship with a man who has also had a monogamous sexual relationship. Those individuals, it turns out, don't even need to be screened, per se, because they're not at risk for the disease. But obviously, in the society in which we live in today, most people do not fit into that category. And thus, this is recommended when sexual activity begins for the pap smear. Self-breast examination is recommended every year in, or I should say every month, in women around the same time of their menstrual cycle. Breast physical exam is recommended every year or two until age 35, and then every year thereafter. Mammography is recommended between 35 and 40 that you get your screening mammography, and then after that every 2 years until age 50, and then every year after age 50. Now, it is important. In fact, we can prevent about another 5% of cancer deaths if everyone underwent those screening tests the way they should at the time that they should. But let me ask you this. Is knowing and following the cancer warning signs and undergoing screening the best way to prevent cancer? Actually, the things that we've been talking about can prevent cancer death, but it really does nothing to prevent cancer. The best way to prevent cancer death, however, is to prevent the cancer from ever forming to begin with. And that's what that next statement says there. Most cancer deaths are prevented before cancer ever forms to begin with. And how is this done? There's really two ways. First, by knowing and avoiding carcinogens. And then secondly, by boosting and maintaining the immune system. We'll talk about both of these here this morning. Does anyone know what the number one carcinogen is in America? It's tobacco smoke, actually. Tobacco is by far and away the number one carcinogen. And it causes cancer of the lung, cancer of the lip, cancer of the mouth or oral cavity, cancer of the pharynx or throat, cancer of the larynx or voice box, cancer of the trachea or windpipe. Cancer of the esophagus is more than twice as likely in smokers. Cancer of the stomach, about 2.5 times as likely. Cancer of the liver, over twice as likely. Cancer of the pancreas, twice as likely in smokers. Cancer of the bladder and of the kidney are increased 4- to 8-fold in smokers. Now, that's a long ways from where that tobacco smoke is being breathed in. Why do you think kidney and bladder cancer is so dramatically increased among smokers? That's where those toxins have a chance to concentrate again. We eliminate nicotine and other toxins in tobacco smoke through the urine, and so it has a chance to act on the kidney and bladder and dramatically increases the cancer deaths there. Cancer of the cervix, it turns out it's not caused by smoking, but the tobacco smoke suppresses the immune system in those that have the papillomavirus, making cervical cancer death more likely. Leukemia is also more likely in smokers. Cancer of the colon slightly increased in smokers. Cancer of the skin is also increased, and also cancer of the penis in men. It turns out if you add up all of these cancers, this turns out to be 30% of cancer deaths. And that's an alarming figure. Well over in the U.S., well over 100,000 deaths every year caused by tobacco. And that's only, actually, it's less than 20%, it's about 20% of the population in the U.S. that smokes. I'm not sure what it is here in Canada. Some of you might know the statistics a little better. But those 20% have a dramatic increased risk simply because of their habit. And so we need to get that message out, and we also need to do more to help smokers overcome their addiction. And it can be overcome, as you will learn later this week. Alcohol is actually a carcinogen. Many people don't recognize this, and the news media does not report the adverse studies on alcohol. They will be very biased in their reporting and only report when alcohol has a benefit. And alcohol does increase the HDL cholesterol a little bit. And if you drink enough alcohol to get cirrhosis of the liver, you only have a 20% chance of dying of a heart attack compared to someone in the general population. And this is where all the benefits seem to be related to, is a slight decrease in heart disease mortality. But alcohol causes 75% of all esophageal cancers, 50% of all mouth cancers, 50% of all larynx cancers, and 30% of all liver cancers. Now, this tends to be in those that drink it rather heavily. But there are two types of cancers that come about from alcohol, and those that are just moderate consumers of alcohol. One of those is colon and rectal cancer. There's about an 80% increased risk in those that just drink 2 drinks of alcohol per day. And in women, there's a dramatic increased risk in breast cancer. It turns out just 1 drink of alcohol every 15 days in a woman will increase her risk of breast cancer by 60%. And the more alcohol is consumed, the greater the risk. There have been over 100 studies looking at the effects of alcohol and breast cancer, and they all have shown a statistical, definite relationship between the two. And for the life of me, I can't figure out where the news media is on this issue. They like to talk about breast cancer, but whenever they do, they kind of leave that out of it. And they like to talk about alcohol, and they only talk about the good effects there. But in reality, alcohol causes 11% of all cancer deaths. And in the U.S., that means 60,000 deaths per year are caused just by alcohol and its relationship to cancer. Now, that's not talking about cirrhosis of the liver. It's not talking about automobile accidents or airplane accidents or these types of things that come about from the brain not working as well. Nor is it talking about hypertension deaths and stroke-related deaths and all of those. And if you add up all of those, it turns out that alcohol is the third leading killer in the U.S. And I can't for the life of me figure out why we're promoting the third leading killer to try to prevent the first leading killer, that is heart disease, but yet that is what goes on in a society that doesn't think things through in a disciplined manner. Coffee use and cancer also has been shown to be related. This study actually came out of the Seventh-day Adventist Health Study in Southern California, showing those that drink two cups or more of coffee per day actually have twice the risk of bladder cancer compared with non-users. Caffeine is a co-carcinogen. It is also linked to cancers of the kidney, breast, colon, pancreas, and ovary. A co-carcinogen means that if there's any other carcinogens around, it seems to help that carcinogen get into the genetic material and change that genetic material to a cancer cell. And it, of itself, doesn't seem to be able to do this, but if there's other carcinogens around, it does. This is something we also need to get the word out, is on charcoal-broiled meat. Something that is popular in many places in the U.S. and Canada. It turns out if you charcoal broil a 1 kilogram steak, or about 2 pounds of the steak, it will actually equal the amount of benzopyrene in 600 cigarettes smoked. And benzopyrene is one of the leading causes of stomach cancer and also leukemia and bone marrow related cancers. This study actually also showed that highly spiced foods seem to have an increased risk, particularly in one of the cancers that is increasing in our society. Since the 1970s, cancer experts have tracked a steady rise in the rate of gallbladder cancer, not only in this country, but especially among Chileans, who have the world's highest rate of death from the disease. Gallbladder cancer incidence has grown fourfold in the last generation, and high chili pepper consumption increased the risk of gallbladder cancer by 200% in that society. And so we need to recognize, in fact, there are some underlying reasons for this. What highly spiced foods do to the GI tract is loosen the tight junctions. And so there are things that our immune system would normally destroy that are not allowed to be destroyed and get into the system. And our immune system is most heavily active in the GI tract. That's where we have most of our lymph nodes, et cetera. This is where the immune system is very important. And by compromising the immune system in that area, it also sets us up. Meat use has been shown to be associated with several cancers. This study in Asia showed those that eat meat on a daily basis have an 8.5-fold increased risk of breast cancer compared with those that don't eat it or rarely or none at all. This study done at Boston and Harvard University, part of the Nurses' Health Study, studying over 100,000 nurses, showed those that eat meat on a daily basis have 149% increased risk of colon cancer. 5 to 6 times a week, an 84% increased risk. 2 to 4 times a week, 50% increased risk. If you just eat meat once a month, you'll increase your risk of colon cancer by 39% compared with those that do not eat it at all, which are the control group. And so the study's author, Dr. Willett, rightly said that the more meat is consumed, the higher the risk, but he also stated that there's no safe level of meat consumption as far as colon cancer is concerned. Now, as you can see in that study, they studied particularly the red meats, if you were looking there in the finer print. Just a couple of years after that study, Dr. Singh at Loma Linda University took a look at white meat as well as red meat. He showed the same thing that Harvard University showed on the red meat, but he showed something else interesting in regards to the white meat. Eating white meat less than once a week increased the risk 55% over those who did not consume white meat at all. So again, even infrequent white meat consumption increases the risk. Notice eating white meat more than once a week increased the risk to over 200%, which was even a higher risk than the red meat in that particular study. This study also from Loma Linda University took a look at prostate cancer. And of course, the Adventist Health Study did more than just study Seventh-day Adventist. Half of the group that were studied were those in the general population as a comparison group. And those that smoked increased their risk of prostate cancer by 2 times in that particular study. Coffee use increased the risk of prostate cancer even higher, 2.2. Meat use, 2.3. And the greatest contributor as far as environmental risk and consumption was actually egg use, increasing the risk 3.4-fold for prostate cancer. Now, why is it that animal products seem to be linked to cancer in so many studies? One of the reasons is probably due not to just the fat of the animals, but actually what is coming with that fat. This is illustrated by a process that we call biomagnification. And by the way, fish consumption has also been linked to a number of cancers. This study was done in Clear Lake, California. Now, how many of you have been to Clear Lake, California in this room? Several hands go up. This is in the north of the San Francisco area. It's where a lot of the Bay people go to vacation. It's a beautiful lake there. And if you take a look at the lake water, it has 0.02 parts per million of DDD. Why were they using DDD there? Well, because of the mosquitoes, to try to decrease the mosquito population. I notice you even have a few mosquitoes here in British Columbia, but it's not near as bad as when I was at the Minnesota camp meeting there, and I found out that that is now their state bird up there. But in Clear Lake, California, they spray DDD, and notice what happens. The lake water, very safe. In fact, the EPA would say this is a safe level. It's so low, we're not going to have any problems with this. But the phytoplankton living in the DDD-contaminated water, 5 parts per million. The herbivorous fish that eat the phytoplankton, 40 to 300 parts per million of DDD. And then notice the carnivorous fish that eat the herbivorous fish, up to 2,500 parts per million of DDD. This is a very unsafe level and is a level that can indeed increase the risk of cancer as well as a number of other diseases. This also shows us that if we're going to eat fish, we'd be better off eating a vegetarian fish than a fish that is not a vegetarian for this process. But not only is this the case with DDD, but with heavy metals, mercury, those type of things. In fact, the low levels that is present in water, sometimes we have to multiply that a millionfold or more to find the concentration in the fat of the fish. Many people are concerned about the quality of water that they're drinking. In fact, when I go around to Rotary clubs and these type of things giving talks, I am always asked, it seems, in the question and answer session about the quality of water. And that's an important question. But I tell them there's something 1,000 times more important than the quality of water that you're drinking out of your faucet. And that is the quality of water that your fish came from that you ate. Because whatever was there in a toxic amount is concentrated at least 1,000-fold in the fish. And that's why fish today actually is not near the healthy food that it used to be. It does have some healthy characteristics, omega-3. We'll talk about that later this week and some of the beneficial characteristics of fish. But there are many harmful effects of fish, and actually fish is now starting to tip into the balance of being a much more harmful food than it is a food that is going to benefit us, at least in most cases. And fortunately, there are ways in which we can get the beneficial aspects of fish without eating the fish, and we'll also talk about that. Another pesticide, DDT, analyzed in the breast milk of human mothers. This study was actually shown in the U.S. Congress recently. Vegetarians with significant levels, 8%. Now, a lot of people are concerned about fruits and vegetables and pesticides. Most vegetarians eat commercially grown fruits and vegetables. And even with all the commercially grown fruits and vegetables, only 8% have levels in their human breast milk. Meat eaters with significant levels, 99%. Again, we're going to get much higher pesticide levels by consuming meat and animal products than we will by eating fruits and vegetables that are even sprayed with pesticides. And that's because the pesticides are concentrated a much higher fold in the animals themselves. As far as meat and cancer is concerned, there's been shown relationships clearly in colon cancer, rectal cancer, breast cancer, prostate cancer, pancreatic cancer, ovarian cancer, stomach cancer, and also esophageal cancers and lymphoma. And studies are clear that we could avoid many of these diseases by cutting down, at least cutting down, and ideally finding a vegetarian way of life.
6: 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Tune in next time for part two.
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9: You've got questions? God has answers, and they're all found in the Bible. Welcome to God's Treasure Chest. I'm Charles Mills. Let's see what's hiding in God's Word today.
10: Why didn't Jesus have a wife?
9: At first glance, it does seem strange that the one who created marriage didn't choose a wife for himself. What a comfort and encouragement a loving companion would have been to him as he worked for the salvation of souls. But Jesus knew who he was, even at an early age. He knew the life he'd chosen to live, one filled with rejection, pain, suspicion, uncertainty, and ending in a horrible death. Perhaps he didn't want to put a wife through such suffering. I believe Christ understood the requirements of a successful marriage. He knew it took time, energy, and sacrifice. But those things he'd already committed to you and me. That's why he lived and died alone, so everyone could benefit from his complete, unbroken attention. There's a lesson here. We men must make sure we're willing to meet every requirement of marriage before we say, "I do." Listen to what Paul said. "Husbands, love your wives just as Christ loved the church and gave himself up for her." Ephesians 5:25 NIV. Jesus didn't get married because he'd already chosen the love of his life, you and me. If you'd like to learn more about God and his amazing treasure chest, write for your free kids-only Bible course. The address is Treasure Chest, P.O. Box 53055, Los Angeles, California 90053. 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
12: The Lord is my shepherd, I shall not want. He maketh me to lie down in green pastures. He leadeth me beside the still waters. He restoreth my soul. He leadeth me in the paths of righteousness for his name's sake. Yea, though I walk through the valley of the shadow of death, I will fear no evil, for thou art with me. Thy rod and thy staff, they comfort me. Thou preparest a table before me in the presence of mine enemies. Thou anointest my head with oil. My cup runneth over. Surely goodness and mercy shall follow me all the days of my life, and I will dwell in the house of the Lord forever.
13: After this manner, therefore, pray ye: Our Father, which art in heaven, hallowed be thy name. Thy kingdom come. Thy will be done in earth as it is in heaven. Give us this day our daily bread. And forgive us our debts as we forgive our debtors. And lead us not into temptation, but deliver us from evil. For thine is the kingdom, and the power, and the glory forever. Amen. Blessed are the pure in heart, for they shall see God.
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14: Now a look at your afternoon weather on Columbia Christian Talk Radio. Showers today with a high near 84 and lows around 70. Partly sunny with thunderstorms tomorrow with a high of 86 and lows around 74. For your Thursday, mostly cloudy with a high near 88 and lows around 71. And for Friday, thunderstorms with a high near 86 and lows around 67. That's your afternoon weather on Columbia Christian Talk Radio.
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16: From the Christian News Radio Network, I'm Jim Miller. President Trump in Europe for the G7 summit, hosted by French President Emmanuel Macron. His arrival in France comes one day after announcing the U.S. and Iran had reached a deal, allowing for the reopening of the Strait of Hormuz. Trump has talks scheduled with a number of Middle Eastern leaders tomorrow, along with a working session that includes Ukrainian President Volodymyr Zelensky. U.S. and Iran reaching an agreement to end the war and reopen the Strait of Hormuz. Both sides are set to sign the deal Friday in Switzerland, but DePaul history professor and terrorism analyst Tom McKaitis says a lot could change by then.
17: If it holds up until Friday, or even in the next couple of days, I really think there's a good chance that it will hold up in general. But the real issue, as they say, is the devil in the details. How are we going to move to some kind of permanent status quo solution? That's going to be a much harder to do.
16: The deal will extend the ceasefire and launch 60 days of negotiations to address other issues, including Iran's nuclear program. Stocks are sharply higher on Wall Street. The Dow Jones Industrial Average has a new intraday high. It has been up over 600 points so far. Kentucky Senator Mitch McConnell has been hospitalized. Statement from McConnell's office says he was admitted Sunday morning and is receiving excellent care. Reasons for his hospitalization and his current conditions are still both unknown. Well, Fox looking to expand its streaming footprint. News Nation's Alicia Nieves reports.
18: The company is buying Roku in a deal worth about $22 billion. The purchase is going to give Fox access to a streaming platform with more than 100 million households around the world. Fox already owns Tubi. The deal is expected to close early next year, but still needs approval from shareholders on both sides and from regulators.
16: The deal will give Fox direct access to Roku's more than 100 million streaming households. Well, New York City preparing to celebrate the Knicks clinching the NBA title with a victory parade. News Nation's Kaylee Beeson has more.
19: New York City is coming off a jam-packed weekend with record-breaking crowds celebrating both the World Cup and the Knicks' historic win over the San Antonio Spurs on Saturday. The team securing their first NBA title in 53 years. City leaders praising officials for handling all of the festivities. And their focus now shifting to Thursday's parade, even with larger crowds expected as the Knicks bring the trophy back to Manhattan.
16: It was a historic NBA playoff series with President Trump in attendance at Game 3. Trump is the first sitting president to attend a playoff game in person. Well, the National Hockey League season finally comes to a close yesterday. Carolina Hurricanes are Stanley Cup champions. Carolina defeated the Vegas Golden Knights 3-0 in Sunday's Game 6 to win the series 4-2. From Christian News Radio Network, I'm Jim Miller. To hear this and other reports on demand, visit ChristianNewsRadio.org.
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21: This morning, I wanted to preach an encouraging message to people who struggle with sin. And maybe there aren't any here today, or maybe you don't want to admit it, but each one of us is in this category. And I believe that God has a way that He has designed for His people to be able to overcome it. I want to preach a message entitled, I'm Tempted. I'm Tempted. 1 Corinthians chapter 10, verses 11 through 13. Now all these things happened to them as examples, and they were written for our admonition, upon whom the ends of the ages have come. Therefore, let him who thinks he stands take heed, lest he fall. No temptation has overtaken you, except such as is common to man. But God is faithful, who will not allow you to be tempted beyond what you are able. But with the temptation will also make a way of escape, that you may be able to bear it. This is Paul's first letter to the church in Corinth, and he has much to say to them. They are still young in the faith, and he knows they could use some instruction and some encouragement. And in this passage, he is warning the people to be careful against being too puffed up and secure about their standing with God based on their knowledge. He recalls a plight of the children of Israel, God's chosen people, as they time and again took their standing with God for granted. They found themselves suffering terrible consequences with God because they were not strong enough to overcome temptation to idolatry and sexual immorality, testing the Lord and grumbling. Paul does not want the fate of the Corinthian church to be the same as so many of those Israelites, so he points out three critical things to them, three critical things that will aid them in their Christian walk in overcoming temptation. These three things are essential for the Christian to remember as we follow along in this journey of life. For we all experience temptation, but according to Paul, we do not have to succumb to it. So the first point, Paul's first one, comes in verse 12. So look back at 1 Corinthians 10 and verse 12. The Bible says, therefore, let him who thinks he stands do what, everybody? Take heed, lest he fall. The first thing we must remember to do if we want to overcome temptation is we must take heed. Here's the definition of take heed. Here's what it means. Serious attention paid to somebody or to something, such as a warning, piece of advice, or request. Take heed. The Greek here, it means basically to look at, literally or figuratively. It's translated take heed, but in other places in the Bible, it's translated behold, beware, regard, or perceive. So Paul is basically telling us to look at ourselves and perceive. Now, I need you to know something. Every single one of us struggles with this one thing. Every person that I know has this problem. Most of us have no idea who we really are. We all have this thing called self-deception. When we look at ourselves in the mirror, we see ourselves one way. When other people see us, they see us a totally different way. Well, it turns out that there's no way for you to see yourself the way that you really are, because God says that we don't know ourselves, that in our hearts we are desperately wicked. And the Bible says, who can know it? We don't even know our own hearts. So the only way for us to really take heed, we have to pray and ask God, God, reveal myself to me. Show me who I really am. And guess what? When he does that, what he's going to do, he's going to show you that you really need him. See, God doesn't just leave us down there. He doesn't kick us while we're down. God shows us who we are so that he can lift us back up in himself. And the only way for us to really be able to do that is we have to take heed. But you don't have the ability to do that alone. We should measure our situation. And we should not think too highly of ourselves with regard to our aptitudes or our capabilities. For it is just when you think you stand that if you do not take heed, Paul says, you will fall. Paul is saying that the easiest way to fall into temptation and to be taken over by it is to just stop watching. Don't pay attention. Let your guard down. Begin thinking you're all right. It's precisely when you don't think you need help that the devil has the upper hand and you sink right down into the depths of sin that so easily beset you. So take heed. I remember early in my ministry, there was a member at one of my first churches who was a recovering alcoholic, and he had been sober for more than 20 years. And he said something to me that I'd never thought of before. He said, Pastor Nixon, do you know what the secret to my sobriety is? I said, what? He said, I can never think that I'm actually over alcohol. He said, I've got to consider myself always a recovering alcoholic. That's what he said. And when he said that, I thought to myself, wow, all of us are drunk with sin. We may not be alcoholics, but we've got some other problem. And the Bible is teaching us that if we ever get to the point that we think we've arrived, that's exactly when we fall. We always have to think of ourselves as overcoming sinners. Who says amen to that today? We are born in sin, shaping iniquity, but through the power of Jesus Christ, we can overcome. And as soon as we realize that we've already made it, that's when Paul says, that's when you're going to fall. Over and over again, the Bible is replete with our great characters, these wonderful spiritual figureheads and giants who find themselves in moral defeat. It's actually one of the things I love about Scripture. The Bible never glosses over humanity's weaknesses. You ever notice that? It shows you in bold relief. It doesn't like, it's almost like it's showing you on purpose so that you will know that you too can make it. But over and over we find the spiritual figureheads falling in sin and succumbing in situations that you think they were over by now. And the Bible doesn't gloss over it. But there's often a common formula that we can observe in Scripture as to why these people fell. Here it is. Usually just after experiencing a great moral victory is when they experience a moral defeat. Noah got drunk right after he stepped off of the ark. It was just after the floodwaters subside, God shared this covenant with Noah that he would never destroy the earth by water again, and he signified it with a rainbow. Just a few verses later, the Bible says that Noah sins against God and gets drunk. Great moral victory followed by a moral failure. David, King David, you remember what he did with Bathsheba, right? Did you know that it was just after David successfully defeated the Syrian army that he fell with Bathsheba? Great moral victory, then a great moral failure. The Bible is replete with examples of this very thing, and it plagues our human existence. And if you were to take time right now to think back over your life and the times that you fell back into sin, especially those sins that you really have a hard time with, you'll most of the time find that maybe it was just after you were smelling yourself, thinking about how great you did, just after you talked about how long it's been since you've watched porn, just after you gave yourself a congratulations for the fact that you haven't cheated on your wife in 3 months. Then you fall right back into that same thing. It's just like that in the Bible. It's a human condition. The Bible is replete with those examples. A common problem. And because when we let our guard down, we give ourselves credit, that's usually when we fall again. And that's what Paul predicted. We are most susceptible to temptation when we are unaware of our vulnerability. And we're unaware of our vulnerability when we think we are better than we actually are. Paul says, take heed. Just when you think you're standing, that's precisely when you may fall. The first step in overcoming temptation is to take heed. Our second one, 1 Corinthians 10:13a. We're going to read the first half of verse 13. Here's what it says. No temptation has overtaken you except such as common to man, but God is what, everybody? God is faithful. Who says amen to that today? Here's the second thing we must keep in mind when facing temptation. It's that we are not uniquely tempted. Can you say that? We are not uniquely tempted. Now, it may be true that the devil tailors our temptations specifically for us. But that does not mean that you're the only person that's tempted in that particular way. We are not uniquely tempted. Paul says that the stuff we go through is common to man. The word common means shared, everyday, widely found, non-specialist, general, or ordinary. Common. You're not the only one dealing with that temptation, so stop thinking you are. You're not alone in this. Maybe it's not everybody's temptation, but there is somebody else out there who is tempted the same way you are. Maybe somebody else actually sitting in here in this sanctuary. This fact makes us feel better that we're not alone. But how does that help us to actually overcome temptation? Here's the answer. Since you are not alone, there is someone in here that experiences the same temptations as you. You don't have to fall into temptation in order to learn. We can learn from each other's experiences without having to go through them ourselves. And this is precisely one of the reasons that God set up his church in this way. Hebrews chapter 3 and verse 13 says, but encourage one another, how often, everybody? Daily, as long as it is today, so that none of you may be hardened by sin's deceitfulness. See, this is why it's so important that we're not phony when we come to church on Sabbath. This is why. Now, let me just tell you, I already know this. I grew up in this church. I know how this works. We have a culture that teaches you that when you come to church, you have to act like nothing is wrong. We come here to put on our perfect suit, carry our perfect Bible, wear our perfect smile, and say, happy Sabbath, and I'm doing fine when somebody asks you how you're doing. That's how we're supposed to do it. It's never taught like in a writing or anything like that, but that's how we teach each other by the way that we act. But I don't think we realize that when we do that, we're missing a golden opportunity to help people who come here needing healing. A person comes to church wanting to be healed, wanting to be whole, wanting to give up something, wanting to overcome something. And then they meet a bunch of people who never have a problem and they say, wait a minute, maybe I shouldn't be here. I'm simply saying, let's stop acting like we are not tempted. There's somebody in the house of God right now who may need to know the encouraging word that says, I used to have that problem too, but Jesus Christ helped me to overcome. We have to admit that we had a problem in the first place though. Encouraging one another every day. That's why God has us here together as a church. There are members and visitors alike who want to be encouraged, come to the house of God to feel like they can overcome. And that only happens as we share our experiences with one another. My parents told me some things about themselves around high school age. When I was in high school, I was going through a couple of things. I grew up a pastor's kid, and everything you think about pastor's kids that's negative, you can probably attribute to me. I don't know. All those things about us, you know, acting crazy and, you know, not staying in the church and stuff like that. I experimented. I did different things. I came back. You see what happened. God bless me. That's good. But there was a point in time during my high school years that I remember encountering certain things. And I remember for some reason feeling like I could talk to my dad about a particular thing that I was having issues with. And when I shared with him what I was going through, my dad said to me, these are golden words, by the way. He said these words. He said, John, I used to have the same problem when I was in high school. I said, what? You're a pastor. You know, are you serious? At that moment, my father became a human being. And at that moment, I said, wait a minute, that means I can overcome too. My dad had the same problem. I can overcome it too. So parents, do that with your children. Now, I'm not saying your children want you to tell all your dirty laundry. They don't. But stop acting superhuman around them. Act like you've been through something. Act like God has brought you from somewhere, because he has. You're not what you used to be because of Jesus Christ. Since no one is uniquely tempted, Christians can help and learn from each other. Merely knowing another Christian has overcome greed, for instance, may give me just the assurance I need to make another attempt to overcome it in my own life. When I see brother so-and-so in church after he had battled alcoholism for so long, maybe it'll help me to say, you know what, I can overcome alcoholism too. The Christian who has grown in one facet of his spiritual life is responsible for helping other Christians who have not yet grown in that area. That's why God put us together like this. In this manner, Christians can edify or build each other up. We can build up one another in their faith. This is Ephesians 4, 15 and 16. 1 Thessalonians 5:11 says this, "Therefore encourage one another and build each other up, just as in fact you are doing." So the second thing we remember, we are not uniquely tempted. We can learn from one another. Last one, 1 Corinthians 10, 13b, the second half of that verse, starting with, "But God is faithful." Who says amen to that? God is faithful. "Who will not allow you to be tempted beyond what you are able, but with the temptation will also make a way of escape that you may be able to bear it." Here's the third and final thing that we recall in order to overcome temptation is that God is faithful to us even during temptation. God is always faithful. When everything else fails, when everything else messes up, God still has two more tricks up his sleeve to help to deliver us from temptation. The first thing that he does is he puts a cap on the severity of the temptation so that there's only so much he'll allow Satan to do to us. Listen to me. The devil does not have free reign over Christians. The Bible calls him the prince of this world. But a prince is not in charge. Who's in charge? The king. And the Bible says, "This is my Father's world." So the devil doesn't have free reign. He can't just do whatever he wants with Christian people. Once we link up with Jesus, Jesus says, "There's only so much I will allow to happen in your life. It will not go beyond what you can bear." It is a cap that God puts on the devil. Have you ever heard of a centrifugal governor? It's a device used to measure and regulate the speed of a machine, such as an engine. It uses weights mounted on spring-loaded arms to determine how fast the shaft is spinning, and then it uses proportional control to regulate the shaft speed. In other words, it's a speed limiter. I told you guys about a car that my brother and I bought years ago. It was a Mazda MX-6, red, 5-speed. It had a governor on it. We didn't know it until we tried to take it up to a certain speed and it wouldn't go that fast. An engine with a governor can only go so fast, even though the engine itself is more powerful than that. The governor says you can't go any faster. So you can have a 5.3 liter V8 Hemi engine with dual overhead cam, 315 horsepower, but it doesn't mean doodly, as my father-in-law would say, if the governor doesn't let you go past 50 miles an hour. Beloved, God has placed a governor on the devil, so that even though he's much stronger than we could ever be, and he has the forces of darkness and angels to come against us, there's only so much God will allow him to do. He may think he's big and bad, but God says, "You can't touch my son. You can't touch my daughter. You may not do anything more than they can bear." God has placed a governor on the devil, and God will only allow him to tempt us in direct proportion to that which we can endure. That's a beautiful word, isn't it? The Bible says we can do all things through Christ who gives us strength. Philippians 4:13. This means we have no excuse but to overcome temptation through Jesus, and he will not leave us alone to do it by ourselves. Many become the sport of the enemy. Why? Because when temptation comes, they do not rest in Jesus, but worry themselves out of his arms and in perplexity lose all their faith and courage. They do not remember that Jesus has helped them out of difficulties in the past, that his grace is sufficient for the daily trials, and that he can help in their present trouble. We don't have to do this by ourselves. Jesus says, "I'll be there with you to help you in the time of temptation." But remember, I told you there were two things. The first thing is that he's going to give you a way of escape. But here's the second thing. The first thing is he doesn't give you more than you can bear. But it doesn't stop there. The second thing is God has a way of tailoring an escape that fits perfectly with every temptation that Satan brings. When Paul says, "with the temptation," he uses a Greek phrase that is very telling. It indicates that accompanying every temptation is a specific way of escape that pairs up with the temptation itself. In fact, there's an exact match. One commentator puts it this way: the mode of deliverance shall be ready simultaneously with the temptation. The way to escape is different in different temptations, but for each temptation, God would provide the special means of escaping it. When I was at Oakwood, one of our professors, Dr. James Doggett, he had this thing he would say to us sometimes. He would say, sinning is like running a red light. And he said, before you ran the red light, you had to first see the yellow light. The yellow light is the temptation, but the yellow light, according

question. If you think back over your life and situations in your life, you can recognize clearly that God's escape hatch was there, and all you had to do was take it. All you had to do was take that escape hatch instead of falling into sin. Jesus promises us that we can escape every temptation because he'll make sure there is a way of escape that's tailored to our particular situation. God always has an escape hatch, a door, an emergency exit, a secret passageway, a back staircase, a fire escape, a panic room, an alley, an aisle, an ingress, a path, an escape route, some form of escape so that we can get out of that temptation as his children. So we have no excuse. God has already done everything to keep us from sin. It is not a sin to be tempted, but temptation leads to sin. But God is faithful. God is what, everybody? God is faithful. We do not have to be tempted above what we are able, and God will always provide a way of escape. His own little escape pod tailored just for you. I'm so glad God is faithful. What about you? If we just remember these three things, these three keys, we can overcome temptation instead of falling into it. We must first remember to take heed. Next, we must keep in mind we are not uniquely tempted. And lastly, God is faithful. Let me end with this. So I want to tell you something about myself that I hope does not make you lose respect for me. I'm going to tell you anyway because I hope I'm safe here. There may be others just like me. We'll see. I am a huge fan of science fiction. I like science fiction television shows. Now, there's one particular show in particular that I like a lot. I don't know if you'll like it. Please don't get mad at me. I love Star Trek. Oh, good. There's others like me. Okay, good. Wonderful. There's several things about Star Trek that I like. Now, there's one thing that somebody mentioned to me after first service that was interesting. He said, do you notice that in a lot of these sci-fi shows, there are things and equipment and stuff like that that they're using that 20 years later we end up using? You ever notice that? A lot of the stuff we have now, they were showing this kind of stuff, you know, in the 60s on the first Star Trek. It's amazing. It's one of the things I like about it. But there's another thing that I like. It's something that I noticed. There is a formula that they use on the show Star Trek. It's a formula that you'll notice in almost every episode. And that is, if someone is going to be captured or killed in the episode, this is just a secret that only Trekkies know. If someone's going to be captured or killed in the episode, there will always be what we refer to as an expendable crewman. Now, an expendable crewman is the man or woman who's in the episode that you do not recognize. You know, they call him like he's been in there the whole time. You know, he's on the ship, but you've never seen him. And so here he is on this first episode, and you can take it to the bank. If somebody's going to get killed or somebody's going to get captured, it's going to be that guy that you've never seen before. It's your first time seeing in that episode. Expendable crewman. You'll see it every single time. So that here's what happens if you are a Trekkie. Here's what happens. Every time there's a big battle scene, or there's some huge thing that's happening. It might be a war scene. Who knows what it is. There's always some big thing that happens. And maybe the reactor explodes, or it's about to explode in 10 seconds, and there's a countdown, or there's some self-destruct sequence, or something like that. If the captain is in that scene, you will know the captain is going to be fine. Why? Because the expendable crewman is also in that scene, and that's who's going to be the one that gets killed. You can take it to the bank almost every time. And guess what? Just in the nick of time, the captain makes it to the escape pod, or the escape hatch, or down that back thing that you didn't know was there, whatever it is, so that he can escape, and then whoever's left, they end up losing their lives. It's something you can take to the bank every time you watch the show. I have confidence, because I've watched almost every Star Trek, that every time I see the captain in a situation like that, he's not going to die. You know why? Because Star Trek always has a way of escape for the captain. You don't see where I'm going. See, you should have the same exact confidence in your own life. You know why? Because you are a child of the living God. And God says, I'm not going to leave you by yourself. Every time you're tempted, the devil brings a temptation, I bring an escape hatch that is tailored to the temptation. And all you have to do is yield to me instead of yielding to him, and you will be safe. It's a wonderful thing. He's faithful. That's right. God is faithful. Never leaves us alone. So if I can be that confident in the writers of Star Trek, I can certainly be confident in what Paul says in the Bible, right? Every single time you can take it to the bank. So next time you're in that situation and you don't know what to do, the next time the devil presents to you

0: thing that so easily besets you. You know how you can overcome? This is the last little secret. I just said it a second ago. Here it is. Every time you fall to temptation and you sin, do you realize that all you did was yield to the temptation? All you did was give up. Here's the thing that people don't know. The way to overcome temptation is to do the exact same thing. You have to give up. You have to yield. But this time, yield to God. God has already provided the way of escape. Stop trying to control the situation. Just yield. Give in to what God has presented to you, and you won't fall the next time. We love being in control. And I'm going to tell you right now, that's 9 times out of 10 the reason why we keep falling. Because we haven't yielded control to God. So I want to overcome temptation, but I know that I can't do it by myself. And the only way for me to do it is to yield. And I want to invite you to do the same thing. Would you yield to Jesus today?
1: 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We hope the episode shared today has been uplifting. For further information about our program and speakers, please contact us at 1-800-617-WORD. 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Until next time, remember to keep Jesus, the true word of life, by your side.
2: Some people think they need to jump through spiritual hoops to earn God's favor.
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4: 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I don't want to make God upset.
5: I just don't feel close to God. Maybe going on that missions trip with my church would help.
2: You know, all those activities are great, but in and of themselves, they won't get us closer to God. God isn't interested in our hollow religious acts or sacrifices, no matter how impressive they may be. King David understood that. In Psalm 51, he prayed, "You do not desire sacrifice, or else I would give it. You don't delight in burnt offering." So, what does God care about? David gives the answer in verse 17. "The sacrifices of God are a broken spirit, a broken and a contrite heart. These, O God, you will not despise." With Seeking Him, I'm Nancy DeMoss Wagmuth.
6: My friend Kayla gave me permission to share her story. She's entitled it Lost and Found. Kayla says, "One of the last things my former husband said to me was, 'Who would have you?' After some time of being single, trying to raise my 2 sons by myself, my mother encouraged me to attend a Christian singles event. I did not want to go. My eldest high school age son went with me. The host of the event was so kind. Knowing we had a long drive going home and that I'd have to drop my son off at his school, he said, 'Please, let me take you two out to a Mexican dinner really quick before you hit the road.' Before going into the restaurant, I rolled down the window of our car just enough to give my little kitty some fresh air. She was my trusted companion these days, and I went nowhere without her. After a wonderful Mexican meal, my son and I returned to our car. Kitty was gone. A house cat on big streets in San Jose, California. She would have no chance of survival. That was another unspeakable loss for me. Yet my Christian walk has taught me that sometimes when we think we have lost our nearest and dearest, God is just leading us toward one of the greatest finds of our lives. How Kitty had escaped through a mere 3-inch opening, I will never know. We hadn't been in the restaurant that long. I was beside myself with grief. I'd lost my marriage, my family as I'd known it, my church fellowship, and now I'd lost Kitty. 'Look,' said our new friend Chuck, 'I'll go into the restaurant and give them my telephone number. I don't live too far from here. They can call me if they find your cat.' After a couple hours of driving, I dropped my son off at the boys' dormitory at his boarding school. He needed to get ready to help with a booth for the school's fall festival. While he did that, I went to the girls' dormitory to do his laundry. After starting the wash machine cycle, I sat down with a heavy heart and decided to write a letter to my mother. I would tell her about the singles event, the weekend, our new friend Chuck, and the heartbreak of our missing kitty. As I wrote, I could not get rid of the knot in my stomach and the heaviness in my heart. Suddenly, I heard a soft-spoken male voice. 'Oh, here you are.' I looked up to see Chuck standing in the doorway. He was holding Kitty. With relief and joy, I burst into tears. Jumping up, I reached out for both of them. 'Your cat came to the restaurant after we left,' he said. 'The maitre d' phoned me. Surprisingly, your frightened kitty let me pick her up and put her in my car, so here we are. Indeed, there they were. The beloved cat that I had lost, now found. Found along with a kind new friend who had not only rescued my beloved kitty, but who would also one day become the beloved of my heart. King David once wrote, "The Lord preserves both people and animals," Psalm 36, verse 6. And from experience, I know he does. He also heals and preserves broken hearts and broken families. His plans unfold in ways we could never imagine. I'm sure God smiled every time he saw Chuck and me writing letters to each other every day in the subsequent months. He and I got together as often as we could. And then sometime later, surrounded by the children of our soon-to-be blended family and with God, who had brought us together, we exchanged marriage vows. That was 40 years ago. So just let me say from my heart, no matter your losses, never give up on God, and never give up on His ability to preserve and heal your heart. This is Carolyn Sutton for Staying Vertical.
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0: Here's more reading from the scriptures at Matthew 27:1. Now when morning came, all the chief priests and the elders of the people conferred together against Jesus to put him to death. And they bound him and led him away and delivered him to Pilate the governor. Then when Judas, who had betrayed him, saw that he had been condemned, he felt remorse and returned the 30 pieces of silver to the chief priests and elders, saying, I have sinned by betraying innocent blood. But they said, What is that to us? See to that yourself. And he threw the pieces of silver into the temple sanctuary and departed. And he went away and hanged himself. The chief priests took the pieces of silver and said, It is not lawful to put them into the temple treasury, since it is the price of blood. And they conferred together, and with the money bought the potter's field as a burial place for strangers. For this reason that field has been called the field of blood to this day. Then that which was spoken through Jeremiah the prophet was fulfilled, and they took the 30 pieces of silver, the price of the one whose price had been set by the sons of Israel, and they gave them for the potter's field, as the Lord directed me. Now Jesus stood before the governor, and the governor questioned him, saying, Are you the king of the Jews? And Jesus said to him, It is as you say. And while he was being accused by the chief priests and elders, he did not answer. Then Pilate said to him, Do you not hear how many things they testify against you? And he did not answer him with regard to even a single charge. So the governor was quite amazed. Now at the feast, the governor was accustomed to release for the people any one prisoner whom they wanted. At that time they were holding a notorious prisoner called Barabbas. So when the people gathered together, Pilate said to them, Whom do you want me to release for you, Barabbas or Jesus who is called Christ? For he knew that because of envy they had handed him over. While he was sitting on the judgment seat, his wife sent him a message, saying, Have nothing to do with that righteous man, for last night I suffered greatly in a dream because of him. But the chief priests and the elders persuaded the crowds to ask for Barabbas and to put Jesus to death. But the governor said to them, Which of the two do you want me to release for you? And they said, Barabbas! Pilate said to them, Then what shall I do with Jesus who is called Christ? They all said, Crucify him! And he said, Why? What evil has he done? But they kept shouting all the more, saying, Crucify him! When Pilate saw that he was accomplishing nothing, but rather that a riot was starting, he took water and washed his hands in front of the crowd, saying, I am innocent of this man's blood. Say to that yourselves. And all the people said, His blood shall be on us and on our children. Then he released Barabbas for them. But after having Jesus scourged, he handed him over to be crucified. This is The Word with Nicholas Hope. Today, as usual, I've been reading from the New American Standard Bible Update.
1: Psalm 125.
2: They that trust in the Lord shall be as Mount Zion, which cannot be removed, but abideth forever. As the mountains are round about Jerusalem, so the Lord is round about his people, from henceforth even forever. For the rod of the wicked shall not rest upon the lot of the righteous, lest the righteous put forth their hands unto iniquity. Do good, O Lord, unto those that be good, and to them that are upright in their hearts. As for such as turn aside unto their crooked ways, the Lord shall lead them forth with the workers of iniquity, but peace shall be upon Israel.
1: Psalm 23. A Psalm of David.
3: The Lord is my shepherd, I shall not want. He maketh me to lie down in green pastures. He leadeth me beside the still waters. He restoreth my soul. He leadeth me in the paths of righteousness for his name's sake. Yea, though I walk through the valley of the shadow of death, I will fear no evil, for thou art with me. Thy rod and thy staff, they comfort me. Thou preparest a table before me in the presence of mine enemies. Thou anointest my head with oil. My cup runneth over. Surely goodness and mercy shall follow me all the days of my life, and I will dwell in the house of the Lord forever.
4: In thy presence is fullness of joy. At thy right hand there are pleasures forevermore.
5: Here we are.
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7: Can I ring the bell?
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7: But I want to.
5: Well, somebody better, or we'll miss our visit with Mrs. G.
9: Hello. I'm glad to see you. I was listening for you. Come on in.
10: How about some stories?
9: Stories? Yes, I've got some specially for you.
11: Joshua has commanded all the people of Israel to meet him at Shechem in the presence of the Lord God. That means in front of the tabernacle. The tabernacle and the holy chest or box of the covenant with the golden angels on its golden lid have been moved from Shiloh to Shechem for this special occasion. Joshua has a very important message from the Lord to give to the people on this very important occasion at Shechem. Many years have passed since the events in our last story took place. Joshua is really old now. He's over 100 years old, but he is still the leader of Israel. You remember when the tribes of Israel first settled in Canaan, the Israelites could not drive the Canaanites out of the land, and we said then that later on these Canaanites were going to cause a real lot of trouble. Well, the trouble has begun. Right now, these Canaanites are a worry to Joshua because the Israelites are getting friendly with them. It has happened so simply. Israelites are using Canaanites to help them grow their crops. You see, Israelites had been nomads for 40 years in the desert, growing nothing. Now they are learning to farm from their Canaanite neighbors who are working for them. Their Canaanite neighbors have a god for everything. Their god for the crops is Baal. So the Israelites naturally hear about the way Baal helps the Canaanites to have bumper harvests. And they hear about the goddess Astarte. Astarte is the fertility goddess who gives the Canaanites all their herds and cattle. They really believe in her. The Canaanite neighbors are always telling the Israelites about Baal and Astarte and their other gods. The Israelites want the Canaanites to help them with more than farming. The Israelites have lived in tents for 40 years. What do they know about house building? They want to learn from their Canaanite neighbors. The Israelites living near the Philistines want to use their iron tools. They don't know how to make iron tools. Philistines know how to smelt iron, how to make iron tools and iron for the chariots, and they know how to market iron goods and how to trade with other countries. The Philistines carry on an export business. The Lord told Israel, you remember, that he was giving them a country whose hills are full of iron ore. Of course, the Israelites want to know what to do with iron ore, and the Philistines can tell them. In one way or another, the Israelites have a lot to do with their Canaanite neighbors. And you can guess what happened next. Young Canaanites want to marry young Israelites. And young Israelites want to marry young Canaanites. The Israelites are really getting mixed up with their Canaanite neighbors. Of course, the big thing, the worrying thing about all this is the religion of the Canaanites. The Israelites are the Lord God's chosen people, and they must never get mixed up with the worship of idols and the gods of the Canaanites, Baal, Astarte, and the rest of them. But it's just so easy to slip into things. As Joshua has looked around and listened to what is going on, he feels that the time has come for Israel to be challenged, and he, Joshua, must present that challenge. All of you, meet me at Shechem, Joshua commands. So everyone in Israel must get ready to meet Joshua at Shechem. Of course, many of the older people have died since our last story, and many children have been born. Evie and Zared, Daniel and Agat, are grown up and married. Daniel and Agat, Rahab's brothers, found nice girls to marry in the tribe of Judah. Zared married a girl in the tribe of Ephraim, and Evie is still in the tribe of Ephraim too, because she married Joel, her brother Zared's friend. Joel still has Bobo, his parrot. Parrots can live a very long time, as you know, 70 or 80 years. Evie and Zared, Daniel and Agat, are all grown up and married with children of their own now. They love meeting together on the occasions when the whole nation is called to worship at Shechem or Shiloh. Evie and Joel have three fine boys and a pretty teenage daughter named Milcah. Milcah is the oldest of the family. Right now they're all nearly ready to set out for the tabernacle at Shechem. Father Joel and the three boys are already outside the house with the donkeys, waiting for Mother, Evie, and Milcah, who are still indoors getting ready. What's that you have in your hand, Milcah? Evie asked her pretty daughter. Isn't she nice, Mama? Milcah said, showing her mother what she was holding. Milcah? That looks like an image of Astarte, the heathen goddess Astarte. Where did you get it? Menem gave her to me, Mama. Menem told me that he loves me and he wants to marry me one day, Mama. Milcah said sweetly and shyly. Oh, Milcah, you make me so sad. Menem is a Canaanite. You can't marry him. You belong to the Lord's people. You know you can't do that. The Canaanites worship other gods, not the Lord, our God, the God of all the earth. And, oh, but other Israelite girls have married Canaanite boys, Mama. A lot of Canaanites do worship the Lord, our God. Sort of, along with their other Priest Azariah would be so upset, Milcah. And your dear grandfather Eliad, my dear papa, oh, what would he say? But they're both dead, Mama. They can't be upset by what I do. Our new priest isn't as fussy as all that. He just says, give them time and the Canaanites will all worship our God. They do now, in a way... But the Canaanites worship Baal and Astarte and Evie burst into tears. I can't bear to see you clutching that idol, that image of Astarte, Milcah. Oh, what will your papa say? Don't tell him, Mama. Please don't tell him, Milcah pleaded. Oh, she's lovely, Mama, and Menem gave her to me for a present because he loves me. Menem says she's beautiful, and I do love Menem. Papa likes Menem, Mama. Menem helps Papa on the farm, and Papa says he's a very good worker, and... Oh, but that does not mean, Milcah dear, that you can marry a young man who worships Baal and Astarte. Oh, Milcah. Menem has told me about Baal, Mama, the god of the crops, and Astarte, the goddess of fertility, the goddess who gives lambs to the sheep and kids. At least, that's what Menem says. It's very interesting, Mama, when Menem tells me... Oh, Milcah! Evie sobbed with her head in her hands. You can't! Oh, you can't! Oh, Milcah! Oh, Milcah, you can't! You can't! Can't! You can't! Screamed Bobo the parrot. What's all this about? Be quiet, Bobo, said Joel, coming back into the house.
9: Aren't you ready yet, Milka? The boys and I have been waiting for you. Where's Mother?
12: Oh, just fetching something, Papa.
9: Joshua expects us all up at Shechem. Come on!
12: Come on! Come on! Come on! Come on!
9: Bobo screeched. You stay at home this time, my pretty bird. There's your food and water.
12: Stay at home. Stay at home. Oh, stay at home,
9: Bobo said slowly and sadly.
12: Don't take that awful thing with you, Milka, Evie said.
9: No, he's not coming, Joel said. Bobo is staying at home, said Joel, anxious to be off. At last they were all on their way, taking with them food for the expedition and full water skins. Although they lived in a house now, a black goat hair tent was needed for an expedition of this sort. The family had to have somewhere to sleep at night.
13: I see we still have time for just one more short story, Mrs. G. How about it?
14: John is 10. So long as he can remember, John and his mother have prayed together at the close of every day. An excellent thing to do, by the way. A few weeks ago, however, John suddenly turned skeptic. In his considered opinion, he said, prayer was no good, no good at all. For one thing, if God, who is our Father, knows all about us, knows what we want and what we don't want, what is good for us and what is not good for us, what point is there in asking him for anything? John was going to give up praying. There was nothing in it. Now, John is just like other boys, in that he is forever asking Mother for things. Another piece of bread, Mum, please. Sometimes the please is forgotten. Any more pudding going, Mum? Got a pencil, Mum? Oh, can I ask Joe to supper tomorrow, Mum? And 101 other things that boys of 10 want and that mothers know they want. Asking is a large part of John's everyday life. Mother pointed out, therefore, that if he was going to be a real unbeliever, John must cut out asking her for anything, seeing that she knew all about his wants anyway. Here John's doubting showed signs of weakening. He couldn't see how he was going to live at all if, from now on, he must keep his thoughts to himself and just hope for the best without any reference to Mother. His new philosophy wasn't as simple as he had imagined. Wise woman that she was, Mother listened patiently to what the young unbeliever had to say. She didn't get cross, neither did she argue. She quietly told John what prayer had meant to her over many years and what it could mean to him. She explained that prayer is more than asking for things. It includes listening. She followed this up by suggesting that that night, instead of speaking to God, they should listen. Perhaps there was something that God wished to say to them. For 5 minutes, therefore, they would have a quiet time. John thought for a moment.
12: If I were to listen to God, Mum, he said, it wouldn't be a quiet time for me.
14: What do you mean, John?
12: Well, Mum, if I were to be very still and listen to God, I'm sure

0: I should be told of things I don't want to hear about. You see, sometimes I'm saucy and sometimes I tell lies and sometimes I biff the boys at school. No, no, it wouldn't do, Mum. It wouldn't do. I don't want to ask for anything and I don't want to listen either. Poor John was in a bad way. To ask was useless and to listen was distasteful. John is back at his praying again. It was only a passing mood. He listened, he heard, and he felt ashamed. And then he resolved to cease from evil and to do good. He heard of pardon. He asked God to forgive him for Jesus' sake. And now he's a real Christian. If only we would listen long enough, no doubt we should hear of things that would sting our consciences and humble our hearts. But if we are sincere, we should hear too that we can be forgiven. In the Bible, God says, "Oh, that they had listened to my commandments! Then their peace would be as a river, and their righteousness as the waves of the sea." Let us listen to what God says to us, shall we? We can ask him too for what we need.
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3: What makes something right or wrong? Are things that are sometimes wrong always wrong? Most writers and commentators, even most preachers today, have problems with the question of right and wrong. That seems amazing since only a generation or two ago, few people had any problems at all with the issue of right and wrong. About the only act that seems to be universally accepted as wrong today is to claim that there is an absolute standard of morality. How did things change so fast? Well, that's not hard to answer. When people accepted that they were made by a creator, they accepted one important consequence of that fact. The creator owns us, lock, stock, and barrel, and therefore has every right to hold us accountable for our actions. Many people understood that God was determined to steer us from the wrong and urge us towards the right, because the wrong hurts us, while the right provides us with a sense of fulfillment. So, life cannot be full when the Creator is not included. When evolution is convinced much of the population that this personal Creator was a myth, people began to reason that without a Creator, right and wrong were up for grabs. Morality was not absolute. And that is just what the first architects of evolution said would happen if evolution was adopted.
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5: This is John MacArthur. Join me for today's Portraits of Grace. When I was a child, my father and I watched a boxing match on television. Just before the fight began, one of the fighters crossed himself. I asked my dad if that helped. He said, well, it might if he can punch. Well, like that fighter, many think that spiritual victory is the result of surrendering more completely to God. But Scripture has a different perspective. It pictures the Christian life as a war, a race, and a fight. Yes, we do depend on God's energy and power, but we aren't passive either. Paul says, be strong in the Lord and in the strength of his might. Put on the full armor of God. That means faith and righteousness and obedience, and take the sword which is the word. This is John MacArthur encouraging you to live as portraits of grace.
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7: Now a look at your afternoon weather on Columbia Christian Talk Radio. Showers today with a high near 84 and lows around 70. Partly sunny with thunderstorms tomorrow with a high of 86 and lows around 74. For your Thursday, mostly cloudy with a high near 88 and lows around 71. And for Friday, thunderstorms with a high near 86 and lows around 67. That's your afternoon weather on Columbia Christian Talk Radio.
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9: 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When Sam, Jim, and Philip Phelps, under the guidance of Dr. John Lansing, founded the Arabian Mission, they had hoped the organization would come under the umbrella of the Mission Board of the Reformed Church. At the time, the Reformed Church Mission Board had declined to take on the Arabian Mission because the Mission Board was severely in debt with heavy financial commitments in India, China, and Japan. Now, in 1894, circumstances had changed. The Arabian Mission was up and running and showing no signs of slowing down. The missionary letters Sam wrote and sent home were widely distributed by family and friends, who also brought their influence to bear on the Reformed Church Mission Board. As a result, in early 1894, Sam and Jim received a letter explaining that the Mission Board was willing to welcome the Arabian Mission into its fold and take over the administration and fundraising responsibilities. Sam and Jim were thrilled by the news. It took a load off their minds to know that a group of competent and experienced men back in the United States were willing to shoulder these responsibilities. They hoped there would now be a steady stream of qualified missionary recruits coming to work with them. In the meantime, Sam kept busy with his work in Bahrain. By now, it was obvious that Dr. Wyckoff would not be returning to Arabia. Despite his time of recuperation in the mountains of southern India, the doctor could not rid himself of his illness and had decided to return to the United States. Sam administered health and dental care as best he could, praying always that another doctor would soon be appointed to work alongside him and take over the care of his patients. With Peter now settled in Muscat, Sam received letters from his brother, filling him in on how the new mission station was progressing. The first house Peter had rented in Muscat was soon taken from him and turned over to the French consul to use as his residence. Peter had finally been able to secure another large house to rent. He had made a number of repairs to the place, but not to the roof. Peter's comical letter describing how the roof had caved in put a smile on Sam's face. Since no one was home at the time of the collapse, there were no casualties. Undeterred by these early housing setbacks, Peter persisted. He found another place to rent and managed to set up a Bible shop where he sold portions of Scripture and other books to the locals. It was a promising start, and Peter persisted in improving his Arabic. Sam was proud of the job his brother was doing. In March 1895, news of another one of Sam's brothers arrived in a letter from his father. This time, it was not good news. Sam's 34-year-old brother, Adrian, had died unexpectedly of pneumonia, leaving behind a widow, a 2-month-old son, and his older son, John, from his first marriage. The news of Adrian's death saddened Sam and reminded him of how life could quickly be taken away, even in a place like America with modern medical facilities. At the end of March, Sam found himself in Basra, visiting Jim, who had been serving the mission in Arabia for 5.5 years. Jim was planning to return to the United States for furlough, and Sam wanted to spend some time with him before he departed. The two young men were busy praying together and strategizing about future mission stations when a telegraph arrived. Jim read it and quickly handed it over for Sam to read. "Miss Alice Phillips and Miss Amy Elizabeth Wilkes, arriving Basra, SS Clan Cameron, April 1st, 5 p.m. Please meet and see on to Baghdad. Much obliged, CMS." Jim and Sam looked at each other and then sprang into action. The young women would be arriving the following day, and Jim's house was a mess. The men needed to make the place look more homelike. Sam laughed as he swept and dusted and watched Jim shove a pile of books and boxes under a table and then cover the whole thing with a long tablecloth. The following morning, Sam washed and dried 2 new china cups he'd just bought at the market and eagerly awaited the time of the arrival of the steamer in Basra. He and Jim were about to meet and entertain 2 young Christian women, something neither of them had done in years. Sam and Jim were waiting on the dock when the SS Clan Cameron arrived on time. They watched as 2 very attractive young women disembarked. They introduced themselves to the 2 women, who told them that they were from Sydney, Australia. Amy Wilkes, a tall brunette, informed Sam that she was a nurse who had been born in England and then moved to Australia. Sam and Jim collected the women's baggage and arranged for it to be transported to Jim's house while they escorted the new arrivals there. Back at Jim's house, Sam and Jim made a pot of tea, and Sam arranged the new teacups on the table. He then walked over and peered out the window while Amy poured the tea. "Look, there's a caravan passing by," he exclaimed. As Amy ran to the window to catch her first glimpse of an Arabian caravan, her foot caught the edge of the tablecloth, pulling it along with the teapot and china cups and saucers off the edge of the table. With a loud crash, everything hit the floor and shattered. At the sight of what she had done, Amy rushed out onto the balcony and burst into tears. Sam and Jim looked at each other, not sure what to do. Finally, Sam ventured out to comfort Amy. "Don't worry," he said, trying to think of something funny to say. "They're only things. You can come back here any time you like and break every dish in the house. No one would really care, you know." Amy smiled weakly and dabbed her brown eyes with her handkerchief. "I'm not normally like this," she said. "I don't cry at everything. I'm just very tired. It's been quite the trip getting this far." Sam nodded. He knew exactly what she meant. Adjusting to the heat, the smells, and the strange customs on top of all the travel could be overwhelming. "Jim and I'll do whatever we can to help you," he said. And he meant it. In fact, Sam volunteered to accompany the 2 CMS novice missionaries to Baghdad. They arrived there just in time for Sam's 28th birthday on April 12th. Sam returned to Bahrain, but he soon found an excuse to return to Baghdad, where he offered to help Amy with her language learning. Over the next few months, Sam made numerous trips to Baghdad, spending more time there than in Bahrain. The truth was, Sam had fallen in love with Amy, and before long he asked her to marry him. She accepted his proposal, and on May 18, 1896, a little more than a year after they met, Samuel Marinus Zwemer and Amy Elizabeth Wilkes were married at the British consulate in Baghdad. Their marriage meant that Amy needed to switch from being a CMS missionary to a missionary with the Arabian Mission. Since she had not completed her 3-year commitment to the CMS, she was required to repay part of the cost of her passage to Arabia from Australia. Sam paid the money, and often joked that he'd had to buy his wife in true Middle Eastern style. Just a week after their wedding, Sam received an astonishing letter from his brother Peter. Peter had assumed the legal responsibility for 18 African boys aged 7 to 13 years. When they heard the news, Sam and Amy took a steamer to Muscat to learn the whole story and see how they could help out. When they arrived at the mission house in Muscat, Sam found his brother surrounded by 18 dark faces from East Africa. Each boy had an identical burn mark on his left cheek. "How on earth did you come to have custody of these boys?" Sam asked. "It's a simple story, really," Peter began. "You know well enough what a problem slavery is in this part of the world, and how the British are trying to put a stop to it. A Royal Navy frigate, the HMS Lapwig, captured two Arab slave dhows off the coast of Oman. These 18 boys from East Africa, all on their way to be sold as slaves, were on the boat. All the boys have been branded, as you can see. The British ship brought them here to Muscat because no one knew what port the boys had come from in East Africa. They could not be returned home. Instead, they were released into the custody of the British consul here. Of course, this wasn't a very satisfactory arrangement. The boys are all age 13 and under, and they ran up and down the verandas of the consulate. They got into everything and made quite a nuisance of themselves. The consul was in despair. He didn't quite know what to do with them, and that's when I decided to step in. I talked to the consul and offered to take the boys. I must say, he was more than a little eager to hand custody over to me, Peter added with a chuckle. But what do you propose to do with the boys? Sam asked. The freed slave school, Peter answered. All of the boys speak only Swahili. At the school, we give them lessons in Arabic and English, as well as arithmetic, other practical subjects, and, of course, Bible study. With the knowledge the boys gain, they'll be able to be employed and earn a living and make their own way in the world. Why, some of them might even become missionaries. Peter went on to explain that he expected the school to grow. With the British determined to stamp out the slave trade between East Africa and Arabia, it was only a matter of time before more children on their way to a life of slavery would be intercepted by British ships and brought to the school. Sam was touched by his brother's zeal to see that the boys had the necessary skills to make their own way in life. He also chuckled when Peter explained that he had given the boys English names. He began by naming them after members of his own family, with his favorite being named Adrian, after their father and deceased brother. The biggest of the boys he named James, after their oldest brother. Once Sam felt his brother had the freed slave school on a steady footing, he and Amy set off for Bahrain. Sam was excited to show his bride her new home, but he was a little concerned, too. He knew many things could go wrong for a missionary couple, especially when they were the only two Christians in an entire country. Amy seemed to like Bahrain, and set to work bringing a woman's touch to the house she and Sam rented. She soon found herself as busy as her husband. In Bahrain, as in other Muslim countries Sam had visited, men and women seldom mixed. There were strict religious laws about their not being alone together and not touching each other for any reason. Before long, women were seeking Amy out to help them with their medical concerns. As a nurse, Amy was glad to help, and she soon joined Sam in his dream of establishing a hospital. In fall of 1896, Jim returned from furlough and took up his mission responsibilities in Basra. In early 1897, less than a year after they were married, Sam and Amy went on furlough to the United States. By now, Sam had been in Arabia for 7 years, and he was eager to introduce his new wife to his family. Not only that, but Amy was also pregnant with their first child, who would be born while they were in the United States. Before he set out for home, Sam left a coal porter to take charge of the Bible shop. Sam loved the trip back by steamer. He and Amy stopped at Aden, and Sam showed Amy where he and Jim had lived in Cratertown. As they steamed up the Red Sea, he pointed out the various places he had visited. When the steamer dropped anchor off Al Hudaydah, Sam told Amy about setting out from this city on his trip inland and the amazing things he had seen in Sana'a. Chugging up the Red Sea in the steamer, Sam thought about his trip down to Aden to join Jim over 6 years earlier. Then he had known little about Arabia and the people who lived there. Now he knew so much more and was a better missionary as a result. When the couple arrived in the United States, Sam enjoyed many reunions with old friends and colleagues. He stopped at the New Brunswick Seminary to speak to the student body before heading to Michigan to reunite with his father and siblings. He had hoped to see Dr. Lansing, but John was no longer teaching at the seminary. He had retired because of his poor health and had moved to Denver, Colorado. Sam and Amy made it to Spring Lake, Michigan, about 20 miles north of Holland, where his father was now living. Adrian welcomed his son home and enjoyed getting to know his new daughter-in-law. Sam's sister, Maud, still lived with their father, keeping house for him and assisting him in his ministry. Over the next few weeks, a procession of Sam's other siblings visited him to catch up on all that had happened during Sam's time in Arabia. Their visits gave Sam a chance to hold his new nieces and nephews for the first time. It was a sad occasion when Sam visited the grave of his brother Adrian. On May 23, 1897, while still in Spring Lake, Michigan, Amy gave birth to a daughter whom they named Catherine, after Sam's mother. As far as Sam was concerned, Catherine was the most beautiful baby in the world, and he was a proud father. Several weeks after the birth of Catherine, Sam left Amy and the baby with his father and sister and set out on a strenuous round of speaking engagements. When he had departed for Arabia, the Arabian mission had been an independent mission. Now that it was part of the Reformed Church's missionary network, Sam had many obligations to fulfill. Wherever he went, Sam spoke about the needs and challenges of the Arabian mission stations. He spoke about the freed slave school his brother had started in Muscat, and how the school needed sponsors. Most importantly, Sam spoke of the need for doctors to establish a hospital in Bahrain. Sam's speaking began to pay off. Dr. Fred Barney soon volunteered to work with the Arabian mission and was quickly dispatched to Basra. Sam hoped that this doctor would be with the mission longer than the first two who had come to serve. Sam met with Margaret Rice, who was engaged to marry Fred, and arranged for her to sail to Arabia with him and Amy when they returned from furlough and to marry Fred. Sam also met with George Stone, a Presbyterian minister who had heard of the Arabian mission through his involvement in the student volunteer movement. George explained to Sam that he had tried every possible way to avoid going to the foreign mission field, but he could not find peace until he applied to serve with the Arabian mission. Sam liked George immediately and arranged for him also to travel back with him and Amy at the end of their furlough. There was also more good news. Sam talked with Sharon Toms and his wife, Marion, who were both doctors, committed Christians, and graduates of the University of Michigan Medical School. They asked many questions regarding the mission and were excited about being a part of the new medical work in Bahrain. In early 1898, Sam received some discouraging news. His brother Peter had taken ill in Muscat. Peter was so ill that he was returning to the United States for medical care. Sam began to fret about his brother's well-being. Jim, who had gone to Muscat to carry on the mission work during Peter's illness, had written Sam that Peter had been so weak, he was carried aboard the steamer on a stretcher for the voyage home. When Peter arrived in New York City on July 12, 1898, he was taken straight from the ship to Presbyterian Hospital. Sam went to New York to visit his brother. He found Peter lying in a hospital bed, weak and pale, but totally engaged in the mission work in Muscat. Peter explained to Sam that he was writing a report to the mission board outlining the changes he thought were necessary for the mission house in Muscat to make it more suitable for their work. Peter also talked about the freed slave school and gave Sam a report of how the boys were doing. "I tell you,
10: I've done nothing yet. When I go back to Arabia, I'll be ready to begin work," Peter told Sam. As he listened to his brother talk, Sam smiled at Peter's zeal and enthusiasm for mission work throughout Arabia. He just hoped that Peter would make a quick and full recovery. At the end of his visit, Sam said farewell to his brother, and the two of them promised to get together as soon as Peter returned to Muscat. Shortly before Sam set sail to return to Arabia on August 17, 1898, he received a letter from Sharon and Marion Toms saying that they were volunteering to serve with the Arabian mission and hoped to join him the following year. Sam, Amy, and baby Catherine, accompanied by Margaret Rice and George Stone, set sail from New York City aboard the steamer Majestic, bound for Liverpool, England. From there, they would travel to Egypt, and then sail through the Suez Canal, down the Red Sea, and around the south coast of the Arabian Peninsula to Karachi, Pakistan, where they would catch another steamer for the last leg of the journey. They were all ready and eager to embrace the mission work that lay ahead of them. We hope you've enjoyed Samuel Zwemer, The Burden of Arabia, by Janet and Jeff Benj. 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
11: 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The leader of this ministry endures constant harassment. Locals throw rocks at the houses, spread malicious rumors, and attempt to incite local religious leaders against her. Despite these ongoing attacks, her kindness has begun to win over some community members. 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

0: Ah, Annas, my father-in-law. It's going to be a great Passover feast this year. The streets of Jerusalem are already filled to overflowing with excited crowds.
1: Well, you can thank that man Jesus for all the excitement and the inrush of people.
0: And because of him, many more sacrificial animals will be sold than ever before. And as high priest, I'm entitled to a share of the extra profit.
1: The dignitaries of the temple, the high priest himself, engaging in the merchandising of sacrificial animals.
0: And why not? The people have become so familiar with the shedding of sacrificial blood that the sacredness of the occasion has been almost totally destroyed.
2: Two shekels? It was only one last year.
3: The price has been changed.
2: Changed by whom?
3: The high priest, with the approval of the council.
2: Oh, but I can buy a lamb in the marketplace for one shekel. What right have you to charge two here?
3: The right of power. But argue that with a head merchant. Do you want a lamb or not?
2: No. I'll find the head merchant and argue with him as you suggest.
4: How dare you come here and disturb me with such an absurd complaint?
2: How dare you impose such hardships as to charge double prices for the approved lambs?
4: Well, bring in your own lamb, then.
2: And the priest would say it wasn't perfect. You work together, I know you do.
4: Naturally.
2: I believe you're more interested in the money that you get from the sale of the lambs than you are in the reason for...

0: saith the Lord. I am full of the burnt offerings of rams, and I delight not in the blood of bullocks. When ye come to appear before me, cease to do evil, learn to do well, relieve the oppressed, plead for the widow.
1: It is still decreed you must sacrifice a lamb, and that lamb will cost twice what it did last year.
2: I see you're back. Had your little discussion with the temple rulers?
0: I'll take the lamb.
2: Of course. I knew you would. The price as set by the merchants, backed by the priests and Sanhedrin, is law. You must obey. No one dared disobey. The crowd. They're looking with awe at someone who just came in the court.
0: It is Jesus with some of his disciples. But look, the people draw away from him.
3: It is written, my house shall be called the house of prayer, but ye have made it a den of thieves. Take these things hence.
2: I'm going to get out of here.
0: I will remain here with Jesus. I have nothing to fear.
4: Hosanna to the Son of David! Hosanna!
5: Hosanna to the Son of David! He is our king! Hosanna to the Son of David!
6: We shouldn't have run out of the temple court. We're letting one man alone control the temple and the people. Let us go back in.
5: Blessed be he that cometh in the name of the Lord. Behold, he is our king. Hosanna to the Son of David.
6: People of Israel, I say unto you, the house of God is desecrated by the feet of children and the shouts of rejoicing.
4: Hosanna to the Son of David! He is our king!
6: Surely, great teacher, thou canst hear what they say?
3: Yes. Have ye never read, out of the mouth of babes and sucklings thou hast perfected praise?
4: Behold our king!
6: Disgusting. But he is wise. Knows how to handle crowds. He holds a little child asleep on his breast. He acts as if he were the guardian of the temple. He is assuming kingly authority. The Sanhedrin must take action, or all is lost.

0: This meeting will come to order. His Highness, Chief Priest Caiaphas, has asked me to give a full account of the reasons and purposes of this special meeting. In membership, we are composed of different groups with different points of view. Some of our fine members hold that the nation of Israel should obey without question the Roman edicts. Many of our members are Pharisees. Others are Sadducees. Long have these groups been at odds. Long has hate been exchanged between them. But for the purpose for which this meeting has been called, it is hoped that past differences and hatred will be forgotten. Our purpose? To do away with Jesus! Quiet, quiet, please. Now, august members of the Sanhedrin, your chairman, His Highness, Chief Priest Caiaphas!
1: Members, the time is short. The people are ready and anxious to crown the man from Nazareth as King of Israel. Jesus himself is ready and waiting. He rode into Jerusalem as all Israelite kings have ridden to their coronations. He stands in the temple as its guardian. Already the people obey him, not us. He must be put to death. We will lay a trap for him, a double-jawed trap from which there is no escaping.
2: We have laid traps before, Your Highness. Always he has made his escape.
1: From this trap there will be no escaping. In the past, we have been rather foolish. Sent older Pharisee spies, men whom Jesus knows best sight. This time we will send young men, men of vitality and vigor, men whom Jesus does not know and who are well able to make him think that they are sincere. Yes. Please refrain from this outburst.

0: Applause. Time is short. We must hasten with our plans. We have a plan which is simplicity itself. First, one of the young Herodians will question Jesus thusly. Master, we know that thou sayest and teachest the way of God truly. Is it lawful for us to give tribute unto Caesar or no? And Jesus will answer one way or the other.
1: But what if he doesn't?
0: He will. If his answer is that it's unlawful to pay tribute to Caesar, we'll report him to the Roman authorities and he'll be arrested for inciting rebellion. Perchance he says it is lawful. Then we will discredit him with the people as opposing the law of God. There will be several Herodians to testify at Jesus' trial.
2: Master, we know that thou sayest and teachest rightly. Neither acceptest thou any person, but teachest the way of God truly. Is it lawful for us to give tribute unto Caesar, or no?
3: Why tempt ye me, ye hypocrites? Bring unto me a piece of money.
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5: Whose image and superscription is this on the coin?
2: Why, Caesar's.
5: Render therefore unto Caesar the things which are Caesar's, and unto God the things that are God's.
2: There just was no answer to his remarks, Your Highness.
0: Yes, I understand. He's much wiser than we thought. This means we must now put into effect plan number two.
6: We are Sadducees, and would that thou answer a question, Master. Moses said, if a man die, having no children, his brother shall marry his wife, and raise up seed unto his brother. Now there were seven brothers, and the first, when he had married a wife, died, and having no children, left his wife unto his brother. Likewise the second also, and the third, and so on down to the seventh. And last of all the woman died also. Therefore in the resurrection, whose wife shall she be of the seven?
5: Ye do err, not knowing the scriptures, nor the power of God. For in the resurrection they neither marry nor are given in marriage, but are as the angels of God in heaven. But as touching the resurrection of the dead, have ye not read that God is not the God of the dead, but of the living?
0: So, Jesus put the Sadducees to shame. We will yet provoke him to speak that which can be used against him. If I can persuade a certain lawyer, a very wise and prudent man, to question Jesus on the importance of the commandments.
7: Master, which commandment is the greatest of all?
3: Thou shalt love the Lord thy God with all thy heart, and with all thy soul, and with all thy mind. This is the first and great commandment. And the second is like unto it, for it flows out of it. Thou shalt love thy neighbor as thyself. On these two commandments hang all the law and the prophets.
7: Well, Master, thou hast said the truth, for there is one God, and there is none other but he. And to love him with all the heart, and with all the understanding, and with all the soul, and with all the strength, and to love his neighbor as himself is more than all whole burnt offerings and sacrifices.
3: Thou art not far from the kingdom of God.
8: And no man was able to answer him a word. Neither durst any man from that day forth ask any more questions.

0: It was an awesome sight, yet beautiful too. Jesus stood there, alone except for a few disciples. The people crowded back from him. He looked every inch a king. His voice, when he spoke, rang out like trumpets, loud and clear and with kingly authority. The people fled, taking their money and animals with them. A few remained behind. They had nothing to fear. Soon, those who remained were joined by others who had come to see Jesus or to be healed of disease. Jesus healed the sick ones, and the temple courts rang with his praises.
1: Oh, I wish I could have witnessed it.
0: Soon the elders and scribes ventured back into the temple. Never before had such a scene been witnessed. There stood the young Jesus, bearing no earthly honor or royal badge. Surrounding him were priests in their rich apparel, rulers with robes and badges significant of their exalted station, the scribes with scrolls in their hands, to which they made frequent reference. Jesus stood calmly before them, with the dignity of a king. They assailed him in great numbers and carefully worded questions, but he met challenge after challenge with truth, pure, simple truth.
1: From now on, then, we are going to be followers of Jesus?
0: Oh, yes, yes. His word is truth. Yet, I'm somewhat confused and perplexed. Most people, I'm including myself, have always had great respect for the intelligence and apparent piety of the temple priests. In religious matters, we have always paid implicit obedience to their authorities. Yet, those same leaders are trying to discredit Jesus. Why?
1: Probably because they are jealous of the popularity of Jesus.
0: But why, oh, why don't they believe in Jesus? His teachings are so plain and simple. Sometimes I wonder what course is the right course, to follow Jesus or the authorities of the temple.
1: That is a decision you will have to make.
0: I will wait and watch and see what happens.
2: Father in heaven, loving, kind, all-powerful Father, I have given the leaders of Israel a warning. I have set before them their real condition. Yet, Father, there remaineth another work to be accomplished. Through their reverence for tradition and their blind faith in a corrupt priesthood, the people are enslaved. I must break these chains. I must more fully expose the real character of the priests, rulers, and Pharisees. To this end, help me, O Father, and give me the...
3: How terrible of you, ye scribes and Pharisees, impostors! You lock the door to the kingdom of heaven in men's faces, but you yourselves will not go in, and neither will you let in others who are trying to go in. How terrible of you, ye scribes and Pharisees, impostors! You take advantage of widows and rob them of their homes, and then make a show of saying long prayers. Because of this, your punishment will be all the worse. How terrible of you, ye scribes and Pharisees, impostors! You sail the seas and cross whole countries to win one convert. And when you succeed, you make him twice as deserving of going to hell as you yourselves are. How terrible of you, ye scribes and Pharisees, impostors! You give to God one-tenth even of the seasoning herbs such as mint, dill, and cumin. But you neglect to obey the really important teachings of the law, such as justice and mercy and honesty. These you should practice without neglecting the other. Oh, ye scribes and Pharisees, I tell you indeed, the punishment for all these will fall upon the people of this day. Oh, Jerusalem, Jerusalem, you kill the prophets and stone the messengers God has sent you. From now on, you will never see me again until you say, God bless him who comes in the name of the Lord.
4: I don't have much to eat today, dear God, but what I do have, bless it to my physical and spiritual strength, so that I might better do thy will. Thank you. I'm a poor widow, yet I'm greatly blessed. God has given me all the beautiful things of his universe to look upon and enjoy. The many-colored birds sing songs of joy. The flowers of the fields. I love the smell and feel of soft flowers, made soft by the Master's touch of love. I wish I could do something for him. Tomorrow's the Sabbath. I shall go to the temple and give God the 2 mites I've been able to save. It's such a small gift, O Lord, but it's all that I have. Please use it, if you can use such small gifts, and bless someone with it. Thank you. Amen. So many of the offerings are large. I have only 2 mites. Oh, I'm so ashamed that I shall let no one see me give such a meager offering. Maybe I shouldn't insult the Lord. No. God is not insulted by sincere gifts, however small. But the people look not at the heart, but at the amount of the gift. The service of the temple is of God's appointment, and I must do whatever I can, though small, in helping to sustain it. Oh, here comes another generous giver. I'll hang back a while. I'll drop it in and hurry away so no one can... Oh, it's Jesus. He's looking straight at me.
2: My disciples, come ye hither. I would that you observe that widow and her poverty. She has just willingly, happily cast into the treasury box just 2 mites. Of a truth I say unto you, that this poor widow hath cast in more than they all.

0: I hope we are not mistaken.
1: If we are, then these scrolls called scriptures are mistaken. And we found, remember, that everything prophesied here has happened, as if the scrolls were a history instead of a forecast of what would happen. Everything has happened exactly as forecast.
0: Except one thing.
1: And that is exactly why we are on our way to Jerusalem on the Feast of the Passover, to see if the man being talked about so much actually is the Son of David, the Messiah so much written about in the scriptures.
0: He appeared at exactly the time the scriptures said he would. He was born and raised where scripture predicts, yet he certainly does not appear to be a king of glory.
1: Neither did David appear to be what kings are made of. He was a shepherd lad, player of the harp, fugitive, the head of a band of lawless men wanted for various crimes against Israel. Yet he became one of Israel's greatest kings.
0: If Jesus were like that, then I'd say he does have a chance to become king. But he isn't. He's humble, meek, lowly. He never takes up for himself.
1: But the people love him. He's very popular with them.
0: People are fickle. They change overnight. What Jesus needs, if he is to become king, is the support of the rulers and scribes of the temple and the Pharisees. This he does not have, according to reports received in Greece. Exactly the opposite. They hate and revile him. They're even trying to put him to death.
1: Could start a revolt, a revolution.
0: But he is not that kind of man. He said himself that he came to restore, not to destroy.
1: And the scriptures are in truth, as we thought, or we simply do not understand them.
0: That's why we are traveling all the way from Greece to Jerusalem, isn't it? To see and talk to Jesus. He knows scripture, they say, far better than all the scholars of scripture put together. And there are some wise ones.
1: We'll find out when we get there.
0: But this is a busy place.
1: Jerusalem always is this time of year.
0: But I didn't realize there would be so many people.
1: There probably aren't, usually. After all, this year, you know, there is the additional attraction and excitement of Jesus, who just might become king. And everyone would want to be here to see that.
0: I doubt if he has that much power to overthrow the religious leaders and organization. And as for the civil power of Rome, there isn't a nation that has the nerve even to try that.
1: We'll see when we talk to Jesus. Wonder where we will find him.

0: You don't know that at the temple.
1: Just look at the people. They're all going in one direction. To the temple, we'll follow them.
2: I did not realize the temple was so beautiful. I've heard it was, but it is breathtaking.
1: It towers above all else, seeming to point towards heaven as if directing the people to the true and living God.
2: No wonder the temple is the pride and glory of the Israelite nation. Pure white marble halls, gold-capped pillars, and this vine of gold and silver with green leaves, and massive clusters of grapes, unequaled in craftsmanship or beauty. Twisting with exquisite workmanship around the glistening pillars. Oh, it shines as if with glory borrowed from heaven.
1: Pardon me, sir, but we were told you could tell us where Jesus is.
3: Yes, you wish to see him?
2: Please.
1: We are Grecians, come all the way from Greece to see Jesus. Could you please tell us where we may find him?
3: Follow me. Andrew, these two gentlemen are from Greece. Come to talk to the master.
4: Right now, Jesus is in another part of the temple, where no one except Israelites may enter. But we will tell him that you are here.
5: Thank
4: you. You are very kind.
1: Hosanna, son of David, king of Israel.
6: You believe me to be the son of David?
2: According to the Hebrew scriptures, thou art he who should come to the world.
6: The great event told of by prophets is about to take place. It concerns not only the Israelite nation, but the entire world. Wise men from the east came, heralding my birth. Now you come from the west, heralding the consummation of my work. So shall many come from the east and west, and shall sit down with Abraham and Isaac and Jacob in the kingdom of heaven. The hour of my glorification has come.
2: Lord, we believe. We will follow thee.
6: In following me, you will soon see me in a position you dream not of. I will be placed by the side of a robber and murderer, and the people shall choose me for death.
4: How can it be, Master, that thou art the light that shineth forever? Yet you are to die?
6: Verily, verily, I say unto you, except a grain of wheat fall into the ground and die, it remains as nothing. But if it die, it springeth up and beareth much fruit. He that followeth me and giveth up all of this world dieth to the things of this world. He that loveth his life shall lose it. And he that hateth his life in this world shall keep it unto eternal life.
2: A mysterious cloud seems to enshroud the Master.
6: Father, glorify thy name.
1: A light darts from the cloud and encircles Jesus.
7: I have both glorified it and will glorify it again.
2: It was the voice of God, the divine Father of Jesus.
1: Of a truth, thou art the Son of God. Master of the universe.
6: This voice came not because of me, but for your sakes. Now is the judgment of this world. Satan's hold upon the souls of men is broken.
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9: We're in the Old Testament book of Isaiah today, looking at an important prophecy found in chapter 40, beginning in verse 3. The voice of one crying in the wilderness, "Prepare the way of the Lord, make straight in the desert a highway for our God. Every valley shall be exalted, and every mountain and hill shall be made low. The crooked places shall be made straight, and the rough places smooth. The glory of the Lord shall be revealed, and all flesh shall see it together, for the mouth of the Lord has spoken." These words from the prophet Isaiah are very well known in Christianity because they prefigure the work of John the Baptist in getting this world ready for the first coming of God's Son. John was the voice in the wilderness in more than one way, if you think about it. First of all, he was literally preaching in the wilderness. And secondly, he was theologically and philosophically isolated from the religious leaders of Israel. So in that sense, he was also working in a bit of a figurative desert. And according to the prophecy, his role in God's plan was to lower the mountains and raise the valleys. In other words, John was something of a heavenly landscaper. His job was to change the lay of the land so that it better reflected the glory of God. Of course, we have no record of John literally bulldozing mountains or filling in valleys, so we know that the language is figurative. It's talking about correcting misconceptions about things like sin and salvation and the character of God. By the time Jesus was born in Bethlehem, the truth about God had been buried under centuries of tradition and man-made rules. The problem was so bad that the one true religion on the planet, instead of giving people spiritual assurance and the joy of knowing God personally, it was actually making religion a drudgery. So God sent John the Baptist to help straighten the crooked path in preparation for Jesus to come. Now, here's what's really interesting. A few chapters later, in the book of Isaiah, there's another prediction that the same thing is going to happen again with the last generation, in the final moments before Jesus comes. Listen to Isaiah 58 and verse 12. It says, "Those from among you shall build the old waste places. You shall raise up the foundations of many generations, and you shall be called the repairer of the breach, the restorer of streets to dwell in." You know, there's a tendency in today's generation for the Christian church to look at the valleys and mountains of the world and conform to them. The world puts money and power on the mountaintop, and it puts things like a genuine relationship with God down in a valley. And those are messed up values. The problem is that Christians seem to want to fit in. We seem to be more worried about the culture of our day, and we say it's because we'll win more people to Christ if we can only fit in with everybody and have the same values. So now we seem to have more seminars about money and power, and we say less and less about things like sin and salvation. But you know, God called us to level the mountains and fill in the valleys, not to go live on them. We're supposed to be getting a world ready for Jesus to come, and if we only started taking advantage of the power that comes with a commission like that, we'd find it's not only going to turn the world upside down, it's also going to be a much better way to live.

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4: And a certain ruler asked him, saying,
5: "Good master, what shall I do to inherit eternal life?"
4: And Jesus said unto him,
6: "Why callest thou me good? None is good save one, that is God. Thou knowest the commandments. Do not commit adultery, do not kill, do not steal, do not bear false witness. Honor thy father and thy mother."
4: And he said,
5: "All these have I kept from my youth up."
4: Now when Jesus heard these things, he said unto him,
6: "Yet lackest thou one thing. Sell all that thou hast, and distribute unto the poor, and thou shalt have treasure in heaven, and come follow me."
4: And when he heard this, he was very sorrowful, for he was very rich. And when Jesus saw that he was very sorrowful, he said,
6: "How hardly shall they that have riches enter into the kingdom of God."
7: After this manner, therefore, pray ye: Our Father, which art in heaven, hallowed be thy name. Thy kingdom come, thy will be done in earth as it is in heaven. Give us this day our daily bread, and forgive us our debts as we forgive our debtors. And lead us not into temptation, but deliver us from evil. For thine is the kingdom, and the power, and the glory forever. Amen. Take therefore no thought for the morrow, for the morrow shall take thought for the things of itself.
8: We were helping our daughter put up a small storage shed. It came as a kit, and the instructions said to be sure to put it together on a solid foundation, such as a concrete slab or a solid wooden frame, or it wouldn't assemble properly. Well, we hadn't planned on that and tried to do it without, and they were right. It didn't assemble quite like it should have. We did put it on some wood, but not as solid as it should have been. The Christian life is the same. How does that work? There's an instruction manual called the Bible, and it says to build on a solid foundation, which just happens to be Jesus Christ, the rock. The Jews were supposed to build on the rock, but they didn't do it either, and as the Bible says, they stumbled at the rock. As time went on, Jesus proved to be the rock, so they failed to fulfill God's plan for them. Are you building on the rock? This is Rod Bieber with Seed Time and Harvest.
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10: 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Showers today with a high near 84 and lows around 70. Partly sunny with thunderstorms tomorrow with a high of 86 and lows around 74. For your Thursday, mostly cloudy with a high near 88 and lows around 71. And for Friday, thunderstorms with a high near 86 and lows around 67. That's your afternoon weather on Columbia Christian Talk Radio.
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13: Thanks, Rob. Great to be with you again.
12: Hey, let me mention, folks, that Mark will stick around for the entire program today. 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If you have questions related to the markets, your portfolio, what's the right allocation, maybe you've been on the sideline wondering, do you dare enter this market? Maybe you have questions about, I'm sure you do, SpaceX. Should you be an investor? Any of those questions are fair game today. 800-525-7000. That's 800-525-7000. You can call right now and we'll begin taking those calls here in just a moment. Now, Mark, let's dive into this topic today. It's an important one, and it's on the minds of a lot of our listeners. And you have a really timely article in the latest SMI newsletter on how investors should handle a potential bubble. And there, of course, is a lot of chatter right now about whether AI and tech are getting overheated. Just give us a sense of what's fueling those concerns.
13: Yeah, sure, Rob. So the AI story has been increasingly driving markets for really about 3 years now. We can see that really clearly if we compare the performance of the tech-oriented NASDAQ index, which is up about 160% since the end of the 2022 bear market, to the broader S&P 500 index, which has done great. It's up about 120% over that same period, but still, the NASDAQ tech stocks have done quite a bit better than the broad market. Then more recently, we just finished an earnings season this spring where a lot of companies showed profit acceleration that they attributed directly to AI. That was a little bit of a call, showed that the AI story is real, that a lot of companies across many different industries are starting to cite that AI benefit to their bottom line. And by extension, that kind of gave a pretty clear impression, those earnings calls did, that companies are going to be demanding a lot more AI, a lot more computing power than we currently have. And that whole narrative just sent everything related to AI just soaring. Now, at the very center of that story, you've got the semiconductor stocks. They've gone parabolic the past few months, just almost straight up on the chart. And whenever investors see a sector do that, they naturally start getting a little nervous because it brings to mind past blow-off tops that ended eventually with sharp declines.
12: Yeah. So in your view, are these concerns warranted? I mean, are we really looking at a bubble, or do you think there's something different going on beneath the surface here?
13: Well, first of all, it's always hard to call a bubble in real time, or at least to identify it in a way that's really helpful to anybody. You know, if we think back to the last big tech bubble in the late 90s, there were a lot of people that suspected internet stocks were overheated, were in a bubble, and probably the best known example of that was when Fed Chairman Alan Greenspan famously said that the market was irrationally exuberant at the time. That was right. We were going into a bubble. The problem, Rob, was Greenspan made that comment 3.5 years before the market peaked. So
12: wow,
13: we had a long way to go before that really materialized.
12: Yeah, really interesting. Well, we're going to continue talking about this when we come back from this break. We'll talk about, you know, the legitimate innovation and growth beneath some of the excitement. We'll talk about how we avoid reacting emotionally. We'll talk about even some practical steps we can take right now if we're feeling uneasy about the market without reacting in fear. And plenty of your questions as well. So this is the day. If you have questions related to the markets, your portfolio, Mark Biller's here. 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We're just getting started. 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
12: Thanks for joining us today on Faith and Finance Live. I'm Rob West. We're talking about how to handle a market bubble today. Are we in one? Well, as Mark Biller said, our guest today, it's very hard to tell when you're in the middle of it, but there are some lessons we can learn from the past. 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Wise investors don't have to ignore market risks or be ruled by them. We want to be disciplined and diversified and long-term and respond with wisdom rather than react out of fear. 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It's there again at soundmindinvesting.org. Just look for how to handle a bubble when you get there. Again, that website, soundmindinvesting.org. We're also going to begin taking your calls and questions in just a few moments. So if you've got a question today, something specifically on the markets or your portfolio, Mark will be taking those calls in just a bit. 800-525-7000. You can call right now. Again, that's 800-525-7000. So, Mark, I think suffice to say what you were saying before the break is, it's entirely possible we could see a bubble forming in, say, the semiconductor stock specifically, correct?
13: Yeah, that's definitely possible, and even maybe more, making it more complicated, Rob, you could have a little bubble forming in those stocks without the rest of the market necessarily looking particularly bubbly. I guess the big thing that I'd want listeners to understand, sometimes it feels kind of random why stocks move the way they do, but in this specific case, the past couple months, you've got a pretty clear vector here. You know, the stock market is always forward-looking, meaning investors care a lot more about what companies are going to earn in the future than what they're earning today. So when you go through an earnings season like we just did, and those future expectations improve dramatically, that's a pretty clear line that says that stock prices should go up. And so that's what's happened. And a lot of that enthusiasm is really backed by genuine earnings growth, not just of the companies providing the AI, but the broader industry of companies that are applying AI to all of their hundreds of different businesses and seeing a beneficial impact. So that's really kind of the story behind this recent market advance.
12: And investors are taking note and realizing this isn't just somebody adding .com after the struggling business's name, right?
13: Yeah, that's so key. You know, back in the dot-com bubble, you had a lot of companies that were getting a lot of hype that really didn't have any earnings. And the difference this time around, especially this recent earnings season, has been these are companies that everybody knows that have been running normal, profitable businesses forever, and they're saying in call after call after call, hey, this is how we're applying AI and getting a benefit and seeing seeing our profits increase because of these tools. And so it was kind of a little bit of a wake-up call to hear so many companies kind of saying the same message, and that's really what got investors excited.
12: Yeah, really interesting. We're going to continue to move through this topic today. We're going to talk about how you should think about this idea that there may be very real legitimate forces behind the rally. That doesn't mean we can ignore the risk. And Mark will give you some thoughts on how you can proceed and invest in a way that's wise and not emotional. We also want to take your calls and questions today, 800-525-7000. Questions on the market, your portfolio, the economy. We'd love to hear from you. Again, lines are open. Mark Biller here today, 800-525-7000. Let's begin in Florida today. Alberto, go ahead.
16: Yeah, Rob, how are you doing, sir?
12: I'm great. Thanks for your call.
16: All right. I just got a question. I recently opened a Fidelity Go Roth account, and I'm not liking the way it's actually performing. I have it at moderate with income.
12: Okay.
16: I'm wondering what's the best for me to set it at.
12: Yeah. What is your age and what is your goal for this money? Obviously, you said it's a Roth, so it's long term, but what does that mean for you?
16: Well, not paying taxes at the end of the year or when I retire. So I'm.
12: And how far off is that based on what you know today?
16: I'm going to be 66 in July, July 1st.
12: Okay.
16: So by next year, July, I have to start collecting Social Security. And, you know, I'm trying to build up a little income because I have bad knees, unfortunately. And the type of work I do is not the greatest. You know, it doesn't let me walk very well. So I'm trying to retire. I have another account. There's like $30,000 in there from the company I work for, which is Nova Southeastern University.
12: Oh, yeah.
16: And I'm gonna keep that rolling for a while, maybe a year or two, and still work for maybe a year. Okay. But I'm a little concerned with this Fidelity Go because it's not been performing very good for me. So I'm just wondering where to set it at, where it can perform, you know, I can see some results.
12: Yeah. So, Mark, just robos in general, and then secondly, for somebody who's, you know, in this situation of Alberto, how should he think about that, especially with so much of the market growth coming outside of an income-oriented portfolio, at least in the aggregate?
13: Yeah. So, Alberto, the tricky thing with any kind of automated investing system like these accounts is you kind of have to translate the words into what exactly you're investing in. So moderate income, I don't know exactly how Fidelity translates that, but you can certainly, I would think, go into that account and figure out, okay, is this roughly what percentage in stocks, what percentage in bonds, and then potentially make an adjustment to which level or category you are invested in based on whether you like that allocation or not. Generally speaking, for somebody who's in that, you know, 66-year-old, kind of early retirement years, that type of age frame, you know, the normal conventional wisdom would be for that portfolio or for that investor to invest roughly evenly between stocks and bonds, 50-50 or something like that. So you can compare that to what this moderate income portfolio is doing. It is true that recently interest rates have been on the rise. So when interest rates go up, a lot of income-producing investments, including bonds, tend to not perform very well. So that could be part of what's going on. You know, I think that the big thing is looking at that overall allocation. I would probably, you know, encourage you to have at least, you know, 50% of that money invested in stocks. And personally, I like, even within the bond side, diversifying that a little bit to maybe include some gold, precious metals, commodities, that sort of thing, just given that in an era of rising interest rates, it's hard for bonds to perform really well. And we've seen that over the last 5 or 6 years where overall bond returns have been pretty flat because those rising interest rates are a headwind to bond returns.
12: Yeah. Each notch you turn that dial toward a more aggressive portfolio is going to add more stock. So, you know, right about in the middle, you're going to be 50-50. If you dial that up toward one slot more aggressive, that's all of a sudden going to put you at a 60-40 stocks to bonds. So that's what it's going to come down to, is what kind of stock allocation, what kind of bond allocation. Mark's saying at your age, 50-50 is right as a starting point, but you could get more aggressive or more conservative from there. And, you know, bonds have not done great in this recent past. Thanks for your call, Alberto. More to come after this.
17: Hi, this is Lauren Stibgen with the Christian Working Woman. Is your well-being impacted when a specific candidate or political party that isn't your preference has success? Are you bitter or depressed? Before we talk about these emotions, I want you to consider what you're consuming. Specifically, if you analyze your last week, have you spent more time watching shows that talk about politically polarizing matters than you have spent in God's Word? Are you listening to political podcasts, watching political reels on social media, and endlessly watching replays of some event that has caused the latest uproar in your community or in our country? In 2025, a Pew Research study cited that Americans reported 70% of the news consumed is related to government and politics. Overconsuming media that causes angst will most certainly impact how you feel. The weight you place on what you see on TV and social media, or hear on a podcast or the radio, can be an indication that politics is taking up way too much of your thinking. Colossians 3:2 reminds us that we need to set our minds on things above and not on earthly things. We need to keep our identity focused on Christ and an eternal perspective to keep us balanced as we consume the mountain of political and government news that is on our screens, both by choice and not. This doesn't mean we consume nothing, but we must pay attention to how it is making us feel. When we see perceived wins and losses in the spotlight, it is important to remember that we are not to put our trust in princes or any human powers that cannot save. Psalm 146:3. Being overly obsessed with a political outcome or seeing your candidate win can take your focus away from seeing the people around you that you could be leading into a saving relationship with Jesus. And it can seem like you're breaking one of God's commandments. I am the Lord your God. Thou shalt not have any gods before me. Are you making a candidate a higher priority than God? Consider showing up for work after your preferred candidate experiences a setback or a loss. How is your mood? Would your colleagues want to be around you or avoid you? Do you feel like you need to talk excessively about the results of this matter, or can you let these earthly powers fade away so that you can give a testimony about your faith? Talking about God more than politics and keeping our eyes focused on things above can help us keep politics from being an idol. Join me tomorrow as we think about our words and our excuses. Get biblical, practical advice on demand with the Christian Working Woman's YouTube channel. 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
18: The opinions offered during this program represent the personal or professional opinions of the participants, given for informational purposes only. Any information provided is not intended to replace advice from a financial, medical, legal, or other professional who understands your specific situation.
12: Great to have you with us today on Faith and Finance Live. I'm Rob West. Mark Biller is here today. We're talking about bubbles. Are we in a bubble with AI and tech? Well, Mark said there's a lot of legitimate forces behind this rally, but that doesn't mean we can ignore the risk. So in light of that, and by the way, we'll be headed back to the phones here in just a moment. So if you have a question for Mark Biller today, call right now, 800-525-7000. Mark, how should we think about this tension between legitimate rallies and the risk that's present?
13: Yeah, it's a tricky thing, Rob, and that's really what this article we're talking about is focused on. It's actually not trying to prove one way or the other whether we are or aren't in a bubble currently, because we think that the better question really is, what should wise investors do even if markets have become overheated. It's not like you can just necessarily sell everything and move to the sidelines. That's not a good plan. One of the biggest lessons from history is that trying to predict exactly when a bubble or even just a long-running bull market is going to end usually doesn't work very well.
12: Yeah, exactly right. And so that's something we just need to be on our guard about. There is also, though, this emotional side of this thing with regard to not acting out of fear. And it does get difficult because, emotionally, we want to avoid the downturn without missing the upside, right?
13: Yeah, we sure do. It's hard on both sides, right? It's hard during a bear market when we get really fearful and we extrapolate that markets are going to go down forever. And it's hard during a bull market like right now where we extrapolate that the good times are going to last forever. In practice, any relationship to those types of thinking tends to move you towards market timing, and that's just extremely difficult. Investors typically wind up either selling too early and missing out on big gains at the end of a bull market, or they're selling too late after stocks have already plunged and fear has completely taken over. So what we're trying to emphasize at SMI is, how do you stay invested while still managing your risk in a thoughtful way, knowing that a lot of the time the market's biggest gains do come late in the bull market, right before the end when things cool off.
12: Yeah, that's really helpful. We're taking your questions today for Mark Biller, 800-525-7000. You can call right now. Let's head to the phones. Tanya's been waiting patiently in Chicago. Go ahead.
19: Hi, Mr. Biller, and hi, Mr. West. My question is pretty simple. You can disconnect me and answer it. I just wanted to know, with respect to investing with my grandson, $1,500 or $2,000. It's not a lot of money, but I don't want to crush his interest in the market. So should I just put it in a high-yield savings? I trust you, Mr. West. Is there someone that you could recommend me to talk to so that my

0: you. And I think that would be a great way for you to begin to learn some of the terms and just how to approach investing in general. And then the SMI newsletter could be a great resource for you at soundmindinvesting.org, because they'll actually give you the actual mutual funds to pick, and perhaps their strategy called Just the Basics would be a great starting point for you. But, Mark, what would you share with Tanya to get her started today?
1: Yeah, there are a lot of different ways to go with this, and some of it has to do with whether you're trying to use this account to help teach the grandchild, you know, a little bit about investing, or if this is really just kind of, you know, trying to get money aside for their benefit. To the degree that you're wanting to involve a child or a grandchild in the investing process, help them make some of the decisions, those sorts of things, have those discussions, then you might go a little bit different direction, whereas there are some other options like the new Trump accounts that can be opened that are very basic. They're invested in index funds, so there isn't a whole lot of choosing of what to do with those. And those function a little bit like an IRA for a young person. So, you know, those can be a good option with a grandchild that I think you said was 15. I believe they'd qualify for these Trump accounts that are a new thing. Those are a couple of thoughts. But, you know, there are always the custodial accounts that have been around for a long time where you open it up, it's in the miner's name, but with your name on there as well, and you're making those investment decisions. So there are a couple different ways you can go with that.
0: Is that helpful, Tanya?
2: Oh, yes. I thought I was disconnected. Oh, yes, sir. I was just listening. Yes, sir. So I like the idea about the Trump accounts. I wanted, but once again, to answer your question, Mr. Biller, it's a twofold. Both hopefully he'll get a few dollars out of the deal. But the main thing is just having him to have an understanding that I didn't have growing up, and I'm still not good at it. So I just want him to be well-versed in investing, if that makes sense.
0: It makes a lot of sense, and I think you're on the right track here. I want you to hold the line, Tanya. We're going to send you a copy of the Sound Mind Investing Handbook. That's going to get you started. The Trump accounts could be a great option. Also, check out soundmindinvesting.org. 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God bless you. Thanks for calling. We'll be right back with Mark Biller on Faith and Finance Live. 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
0: 19. 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I'm Rob West, inviting you to provide shoes today by visiting

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3: According to 1 Corinthians 13, one of the marks of love is kindness. It's also a fruit of the Spirit. As women, we're called to a proactive kind of kindness, to offer hospitality and make guests feel comfortable, to give to those who are in need. Wives are called to serve their husbands, and moms are called to serve their children. Kindness can take different forms in different seasons of life. There's so much value in sending cards and notes, being sensitive to listen, and in meeting practical needs. Kindness doesn't just involve loving actions. It also involves doing them with a loving heart, acting through God's power and for His glory. How can you show kindness out of a kind heart in your season of life? With Seeking Him, I'm Nancy DeMoss Wagglemuth.
4: 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I'm Rob West. Well, as we've said, wise investors don't have to ignore market risks, but they also don't have to be ruled by them. Mark Biller is Senior Portfolio Manager at Sound Mind Investing. 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Just check the article, How to Handle a Bubble. We're also taking your questions today at 800-525-7000. Let's head to North Carolina. Joanne, what's your question for Mark today?
5: Thank you for taking my call. My question is, I have a TSP account at work, and I have been very safe throughout the years. 15 years I've invested, but I've not been in anything that has risk. And with the market looking as it's been looking and seeing the profits that some are making, I'm thinking about taking maybe 10% of that and moving it out of the G fund into something that might get a better return. Any suggestions for that?
4: And what did you say your age was, Joanne?
5: I'm ready to retire in a year and a half. I'm 68.
4: All right. And at that point, would you begin drawing out of this TSP, or would it just continue to grow?
5: It's going to continue to grow. I'm not planning to pull out of that at this point.
4: So you'll be living on Social Security or something else?
5: Yes, Social Security. Okay. And something else.
4: Okay, got it. Yeah, Mark, what are your thoughts?
6: Yeah, you know, Joanne, whether it's the thrift savings plan or a 401k or even non-retirement accounts, the key is always trying to look holistically at all of the money that you have invested and then figure out how that should be allocated between riskier investments like stocks and conservative investments like bonds. And so it sounds like you've got most of your money in very safe, U.S. Treasury type bonds, and that's fine. But if you don't have any stock investments, I do think it's probably appropriate to have, you know, at least some exposure there. Generally speaking, retirements last quite a while these days, and so you want to have some investments that give you the opportunity to outpace the rate of inflation with your savings. Within the thrift savings plan, there are really three options that are stock focused. You've got the C fund, which are large company U.S. stocks. The S fund are small company U.S. stocks. And then the I fund are foreign stocks typically. And so, you know, moving some of that money into the C fund and maybe a smaller amount into the S and or I funds, that's certainly appropriate. Again, for someone in roughly early retirement age range, you know, targeting somewhere around a 50-50 split between stocks and bonds is usually kind of the conventional wisdom. Now, if you're coming from zero stock exposure, that may feel like a big jump, and there's nothing that's says you have to do that all at once. So you could, you know, make incremental moves from the G fund and expose a little bit more to the stock market at, you know, different intervals. That also protects you just a little bit in case the market does go down temporarily right after you make a move like that. That can be pretty discouraging. So a lot of information there on our website. If you search for thrift savings plan, we have some articles specific to the TSP accounts and how to use those. But those are my thoughts.
4: Very good. Is that helpful to you at all, Joanne?
5: That is helpful. I've just been waiting, trying to decide which way to go with it. I do have some investment in gold and some investment in silver, so I'm a little versified in some things, but not as much as I'd like to be. So
4: yeah.
5: Thank you for that, that information regarding my definitely Calendar Work that I've been putting in all these years. I'm ready to see a little bit something with it.
4: Yeah, and I think the key is that the TSP makes it really simple to do it. So anytime you want to dial up any kind of stock or bond exposure, it's pretty easy to do. The stock gives you a few more options because you've got to have the common, and then you've got the, you know, the small and the international. But between the three, you know, if you, whatever portion you decide to put in stocks, maybe half in the C, and then split the other half of the stock portion between the S and the I, something like that could be great. And then just make sure you have at least a 10-year time horizon, if, you know, based on what you know today for that portion. But it doesn't mean that, you know, you couldn't access the other portion sooner if you needed it for something unexpected. And obviously the whole thing's available to you if you need it. But the goal at least would be to let that continue to grow, because we don't want to try to pick where the market's going in a short period of time. Joanne, really appreciate your call today. Lord bless you. Let's go to Dalton, Georgia. Mark, go ahead.
7: Yes, I don't know what information she gave you, but I'm 76, semi-retired pastor, and no debt. We have a couple of rentals, and income's not a question, but we've done very well with my wife's IRA, and it's grown to a little over 100. We don't like the up and down of that, and I've had some recent health issues. She wouldn't want to, you know, manage a lot. We have diversification with retirement, Social Security, short-term annuities, and CDs.
4: Excellent. Mark, your thoughts for Mark?
6: Yeah, so Mark, is the main question here, how do we kind of de-risk that IRA, or what are you hoping to accomplish here?
7: It's very balanced, you know, with American funds. There's actually, I think, four funds that we are invested in. We actually have very little in it by our contribution, but, of course, the market has done very well.
6: Yeah, I mean, there's nothing that I'm hearing that is raising any alarm bells. So I guess, you know, I'm trying to determine, like, what really are you hoping to accomplish here? What's the core of the question that you're asking us?
7: The main part of that is, if we did, should we do something else? We're both 76. Should we do something else with the IRA, where there's not the market fluctuation? I mean, you know, when it goes down $5,000 or $6,000, it's great when it goes back up, but that's a pretty good hit on a little over 100.
6: Yeah. Well, you know, I think that, again, thinking holistically about all of the investments that you have, including the rentals, which are, you know, more income-oriented, it's certainly not probably inappropriate to have some stock exposure. But you can always, if you're meeting your budget needs with the income that you have, that does make it a little bit more optional how you want to invest that additional money in the IRA. And if you want to throttle down the risk, the easiest way to do that is probably just to adjust the mix of mutual funds that you own already within the IRA, and take a little bit out of the stock-focused funds. And if you have some bond-focused funds already in that mix, you could just add to those. If you don't, you can likely easily add those by contacting the custodian of the IRA.
4: Excellent. Mark, thanks for your call today. We appreciate you being on the program, sir. All right, we're going to take our final break of the afternoon. We come back, Mark Biller will be here. We'll talk to Ethan in Wisconsin, Ray in Austin, and we'll talk about SpaceX. I'm sure there's some questions out there related to whether or not that's something we should get anywhere close to. I know we've heard from a few folks already, and there's been some real momentum there with that company. We'll get Mark to weigh in on that straight ahead. If you want to check out this article we've been talking about, it's called How to Handle a Bubble. You'll find it at soundmindinvesting.org. We'll be right back with Mark Biller. Stick around.
8: You may never have heard of the Thwaites Glacier, and honestly, I really hope that after this you never do again. It's the size of Florida. It's located 800 miles from McMurdo Station in the Antarctic. Scientists are concerned the Thwaites Glacier might break down into icebergs and collapse into the sea. That wouldn't be good for sea levels. And the concern is it could destabilize more of Antarctica. As a result, it could possibly cause a whole lot more chaos on the bottom of the world, with maybe more such collapses, which in turn would be a very bad thing for anyone not living at elevation. In fact, scientists say the world would be destroyed. Now, you don't have to be any kind of activist to know that bad storms and earthquakes and deforestation and so much else could have truly devastating effects for the planet and are already doing a lot of harm. So should we live in fear of this sort of thing? No, we should not. The Bible is clear that the world isn't going to end with a flood. God said the flood of Noah's day would not be repeated. Every time you see a rainbow, that's God reminding you that he'll never destroy the world with a flood again. It won't happen. In fact, it won't be a natural disaster of any kind that ends the world. Jesus spoke about the flood in Noah's day and said the people were eating and drinking and marrying and giving in marriage, and while they were doing that, the flood came. Jesus said, Matthew 24:39, so shall also the coming of the Son of Man be. The earth ends at and because of the second coming. When is Jesus coming back to the world? Of course, we don't try to put a date on that because it's not only reckless but unbiblical. And we don't need to put a date on it. We know when Jesus is coming back. He's coming back soon. Soon. We could even say very soon. Trusting in God with all your heart will make you ready for that day. I'm John Bradshaw for It Is Written. Be sure to follow us on Facebook, Twitter, and Instagram. Let's live today by every word.
9: Welcome to the Mercy Minute from mercyships.org. Did you know that today is the International Day of Happiness? At Mercy Ships, our volunteers witness moments of pure joy every day. Like when a child is able to say mama for the first time, no longer held back by her cleft lip. Or when a father can go back to work and provide for his family, no longer shunned by his community for his physical difference. And when our volunteer crew help patients walk without struggle or pain for the first time in their life, knowing that their future is now limitless. Or when a patient accepts Christ Jesus as their Savior after being impacted by the love shown to them on board. Psalm 118:24 says, "This is the day the Lord has made. Let us rejoice and be glad in it." We're so grateful that God creates moments of happiness and joy every day on board our hospital ships. May we never stop rejoicing in Him. Browse to mercyships.org.
4: Great to have you with us today on Faith and Finance Live. We've got room for maybe one or two more questions today for Mark Biller. If you have a market-related question, call right now, 800-525-7000. Let's go to Wisconsin. Ethan, go ahead.
10: So me and my wife, I'm 26. My wife is 27. We just inherited roughly like $250,000 in cash. Like that's cash value. We are not exactly sure what to do with it. We are going to fully fund both of our Roth IRAs. We're going to do Trump accounts with our three children if they're eligible. But then we're wondering just what we should do with the rest of the money. We live very cheaply, but I finished an accounting degree in the fall. So I'm going to be making decent money, like $75,000, once I get out. We're just wondering what I should do. Like what we should do with the money for the long term.
4: Yeah, very good. Mark, your thoughts?
6: Yeah, I love it, Ethan. That's a great situation to be in. What an awesome problem to have. I like the ideas that you've already expressed, the Roth IRAs, the Trump accounts for the kids. If you want to prioritize, you know, the kids' future savings, of course, you have things like 529 plan accounts available for saving for college, that sort of thing. If you want, you know, a very viable path would be to open up a taxable brokerage account wherever you have your Roth IRAs, invest that money for yourselves in the taxable account, and then use that account to fund future Roth contributions so that you can essentially be rolling that taxable money into Roths year after year after year to get more of that on a tax advantage basis. But you could basically invest in a very similar way within the taxable account to what you're already probably doing in the Roth accounts. So those are just a couple of little tricks to eventually tax advantage more of that money over time, if that's your goal. And that also, of course, keeps it available to you in that taxable brokerage account in case things like buying a house or, you know, any of the of life's steps that you run into as a 26, 27-year-old, you know, that money is readily available to you.
4: Hmm. Yeah, Ethan, is that helpful?
10: It is helpful. One more question. We don't have any debt or anything like that, but we rent. Is there anything that we can do that sets us up well to buy a home in the future?
4: Yeah, Mark?
6: Yeah, I mean, having that cash, you know, on hand does put you in a position, whether you're buying soon or down the road, you know, you can kind of look at that as shaving the house price down by a considerable chunk in order to get a mortgage that fits within your budget. In other words, if you buy, you know, a $400,000 house, but you have $100,000 cash from this inheritance, it's as if you're buying a $300,000 house in terms of calculating what that mortgage payment is going to do to your budget. So that can be a tremendous leg up and give you some flexibility maybe to get into a house sooner, or at least to be maybe looking in a slightly different price range. Of course, you don't want to blow out your budget just because you now have cash on hand, but you know, you're about to be a CPA, Ethan, it sounds like, or an accountant, so hopefully you can find that balance of staying within your budget but utilizing this very big leg up that gives you some flexibility that a lot of folks don't have.
4: Yeah, very good. Ethan, we appreciate your call. All the best to you and your wife and your plans ahead. If we can help along the way, don't hesitate to reach out. Mark, obviously a lot of folks hearing about the momentum, the excitement around this SpaceX IPO. Obviously, you know, a lot of real business being done underneath that. How do you evaluate what's going on here?
6: Yeah, one of the trickiest things, Rob, for a lot of individuals is separating the idea of what I think about the company versus what I think about the stock of that company as an investment. And yeah. So in this particular case, you know, you've got a company that has a lot of exciting things in it. So the Starlink business is a really great business. It's growing. It's making money. You've got the robotics angle, the space angle, of course, the Elon angle. But when we look at SpaceX as a stock, the company as a whole has yet to turn a profit. So it's an unprofitable business at this point that's being valued as the fourth largest company in the United States. It has just passed in less than a week Amazon and Microsoft, a couple of our biggest growing, most profitable, most recognizable companies that have been around for decades. And so you can't help, if you're an older investor like me, but think back to the dot-com bubble, and about a year after that bubble started to burst, one of the darlings of that era, Sun Microsystems, the CEO was talking to a bunch of analysts, and he was walking them through how ridiculous it was that investors had priced his company at 10 times their current sales. And he ended that this little speech with, what were you thinking? In other words, what were you thinking paying 10 times our sales for this stock? Well, SpaceX is currently priced at over 100 times their current sales. So if 10 times was ridiculous then, what the valuation side? So I would just caution any listeners who are thinking about investing in it, but I would say history shows that a lot of these big, high-profile IPOs often trade as much as a third to half of the price of the IPO price within the first 6 to 12 months that they're public. Now, we have no way to know if that's going to be the trajectory for SpaceX, but history shows it's not unlikely. So you may get a better shot, or at least a shot at SpaceX at a better price if you're patient. So those are kind of my thoughts there, Rob.
4: Yeah, interesting. Well, we'll certainly keep an eye on it. Obviously, something else going on this week. Tomorrow, in particular, the Federal Reserve is going to wrap up its policy meeting. This is a big one because the central bank's Federal Open Market Committee is going to release where the individuals on the committee expect interest rates to head. It's also the first meeting of the new chair, Kevin Warsh, and apparently he may withhold his dot, I'm hearing, from the dot plot that they've become famous for to predict where rates may be headed in the future. But what are you expecting to come out of tomorrow's meeting?
6: Yeah, I expect that they're going to hold rates steady. They have had, earlier in the year, they had what's called an easing bias. In other words, they were communicating they were more likely to cut rates than raise rates. And I expect that if there's a change, the change will be the removal of that bias so that the committee is telling the public that we're equally likely to raise rates as cut rates. Now, between you and me, Rob, I think that if we get a resolution to this Iran war, that will be short-lived. It's very hard for me to imagine that they will be raising interest rates if we have a resolution to the war, and I would not be surprised if the next move is lower in that situation, although I don't expect that they'll be either cutting or raising anytime real soon.
4: Yeah, that's helpful. We'll certainly have to keep an eye on inflation, of course, but just given what's going on with this market momentum and earnings, I mean, earnings have been they've been knocking the cover off the ball, haven't they?
6: They really have, and we've been getting strong economic data. The jobs report 2 Fridays ago was really what caused the market to swoon there for about a week, because the idea that if the economy is hotter than had been thought, then that is a sign of potential overheating and more inflation and making the Fed more likely to raise rates. So you do have kind of a brew here of different events, but all told, you know, more jobs is good, strong economy is good, rates aren't that high, but investors get spooked when the Fed is talking about raising rates.
4: Yeah, really good. Mark, let's come full circle to where we started with the bubble talk. Bring this home for us. When people start talking about market bubbles, what should investors keep in mind at the end of the day?
6: I think the bottom line, Rob, is you really don't want to let fear or excitement drive your investing decisions. Markets can stay hot a lot longer than people expect, so trying to guess these exact turning points usually creates more problems than it solves for investors. I would encourage listeners to follow the age-old basics. Stay diversified, rebalance periodically, keep reasonable expectations, and most of all, focus on a long-term strategy that you can stick with through all different types of market environments.
4: Yeah, very good. I think that's well said, Mark. And of course, folks can head over to SMI. Not only can they engage with your private market group or private client group if they want to delegate to an advisor, but the SMI newsletter can give them the kind of DIY selections if they want to pick their own funds. Is that right?
6: Yeah, that's exactly right. That's what we're trying to do every month is give people the general knowledge like we've been talking about, but then the very specific recommendations of exactly what they can do in their own portfolios to navigate these crazy markets.
4: Yeah, and a lot of our listeners take advantage of that. Mark, we always appreciate your time, my friend. Thanks for being here.
6: It's always my pleasure, Rob.
4: That's Mark Biller, Executive Editor and Senior Portfolio Manager at Sound Mind Investing. If you'd like to read this article we've been talking about today,

0: 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Click the article that says How to Handle a Bubble. 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Big thanks to my team today, Omar, Tahira, Taylor, Josh, and everybody here at FaithFi. 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We'll see you then. Bye-bye.
1: From the Christian News Radio Network, I'm Jim Miller. A B-52 Stratofortress said to have crashed at Edwards Air Force Base in California this afternoon. The base says it happened just after the aircraft took off at about 11:20 this morning local time. Officials said emergency crews immediately responded to the scene. So far, no word on what caused the crash. The investigation is ongoing. A memorandum of understanding to end the war with Iran and open the Strait of Hormuz has been agreed to, and a signing ceremony scheduled for Friday in Geneva. But News Nation's Hannah Brandt says there's more work to be done.
2: The Vice President, Jared Kushner, and Special Envoy Steve Witkoff will all be present at that Friday signing ceremony. They plan to be there in person to mark that moment. And then come those technical discussions on what's next for all of those tricky points on Iran's nuclear program. Those discussions, we're told, are going to be led by Vice President Vance. And the team says they're going into this with their eyes wide open. They say they will understand the complications of dealing with and talking with Iran.
1: Global stock markets rallied significantly and oil prices dropped sharply after the announcement was made. It's a better day on Wall Street as investors cheer news of the tentative Iran peace deal. Dow Jones Industrial Average jumped more than 700 points earlier in the session to hit a new intraday record as oil prices fell. S&P 500 and NASDAQ were also sharply higher in afternoon trading. A parasitic New World screwworm has been kept at bay for nearly 40 years here in the U.S., but once again is raising concerns. News Nation's Xavier Walton reports.
3: Last week, Ag Secretary Brooke Rollins, she's visited Texas for the second time. This is essentially ground zero for the New World screwworm outbreak. She held a rancher roundtable, also did a sterile fly dispersal. Now, for those who don't know, the idea is to release sterile male flies. They mate with the females but don't reproduce, and these flies only mate once in their lifetime. They're using that, the USDA, to fight against this potential outbreak.
1: In addition to Texas, other states on alert are California, New Mexico, Oklahoma, Colorado, Wisconsin, and Pennsylvania. California Governor Gavin Newsom says President Trump has sent the U.S. Department of Justice to investigate he and his wife, Jennifer Sybil Newsom. Newsom made the announcement in a video released this morning. He condemned what he called Trump's abuse of power, saying he ordered a weaponized DOJ investigation. This year's FIFA World Cup rolls on. Spain and Camp Verde entered into a 0-0 draw. Belgium challenging Egypt. Saudi Arabia battles Uruguay, and Iran faces off against New Zealand. Elsewhere, there were four matches across North America Sunday night, including eight nations seeing their first action of the tournament. From Christian News Radio Network, I'm Jim Miller. To hear this and other reports on demand, visit ChristianNewsRadio.org.
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8: Now a look at your afternoon weather on Columbia Christian Talk Radio. Showers today with a high near 84 and lows around 70. Partly sunny with thunderstorms tomorrow with a high of 86 and lows around 74. For your Thursday, mostly cloudy with a high near 88 and lows around 71. And for Friday, thunderstorms with a high near 86 and lows around 67. That's your afternoon weather on Columbia Christian Talk Radio.
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13: Hello, friends. This is Doug Batchelor. How about an amazing fact? The Angkor Temple Complex in Cambodia is the largest religious monument in the world, covering more than 248 square miles and once hosted the largest city on Earth. The temples of Angkor were originally built as Hindu shrines by the Khmer civilization between 1000 and 1220 AD and represent one of humankind's most astonishing and enduring architectural achievements. After a series of wars, the temples were largely abandoned, until some Buddhist monks moved in, added some statues of Buddha, and eventually converting the Hindu facilities to Buddhism. The name Angkor Wat means City of Temples, but the crown jewel of the temples encompasses an area of about 500 acres. Its 213-foot-tall central tower is surrounded by four smaller towers and a series of enclosure walls. The central Angkor Wat temple is surrounded by a moat 3 miles around, 650 feet wide and 13 feet deep, all dug by hand. The 5 million tons of sandstone used to construct this national monument had to be carried from a quarry 25 miles away, and reportedly it contains more stones than the Great Pyramid of Giza. In the mid-19th century, a French explorer, Henri Moriot, helped bring Angkor Wat to fame by the West by publishing some accounts of his visit. He wrote, "One of these temples, a rival to that of Solomon, was erected by some ancient Michelangelo, and it might make an honorable place beside our most beautiful buildings. It's grander than anything left to us by Greece or Rome." You know, many Christians have wondered if the Jewish temple would ever be rebuilt. Stay with us, friends. We're going to learn more as Amazing Facts brings you this edition of Bible Answers Live.
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13: 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And so if you pick up your phone and give us a call, good chance you'll get your call on tonight's broadcast. I know some people are winding up their Super Bowl celebrations, but we're still going to be talking together about the Word of God. And so if you have a question, one more time, here's a number, 800-463-7297. 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My name is Doug Batchelor.
15: My name is John Ross. Good evening, listening friends, and Pastor Doug, as usual, let's start the program with prayer. Dear Father in heaven, we thank you for the opportunity that we have to study the Bible together, and we ask your blessing upon the next 55 minutes or so as we, in a special way, focus our attention upon your word. We ask that the Holy Spirit would lead us in our understanding, be with those who are listening, wherever they might be, and lead us all to a clear understanding of Bible truth. For we ask this in Jesus' name, amen.
13: Amen.
15: Pastor Doug, you opened the program by talking about this rather remarkable building that I think most people have never heard about. We hear about the Taj Mahal in India, and of course we know about the pyramids in Egypt, but here is this remarkable building way out there in Thailand that seems like for a period of time was somewhat neglected. It's interesting to note you mentioned that it was also there that there was the largest city on Earth at one point in time.
13: Yeah, the Khmer civilization, it reached all the way from the borders of India to the China Sea. It was rather extensive. And they think at one time it had, you know, the largest, there was about 1 million people. It was even larger than Rome in its heyday. Mm.
16: And, you know, the ruins, they had a massive workforce to build the buildings that they made there. And the art is incredible. It's interesting that Hinduism that came from India to that region, it was all Hindu art. But because of some wars, the temples were neglected. Some Buddhist monks came in, and they basically just began to convert things, put up some Buddha statues, and they converted the whole thing that was built as a massive temple to the Hindu religion, to Vishnu, now is a Buddhist church, and, you know, one of the most renowned in the world. But, you know, when we think about temples, there's, like you said, a number around the world that have been great monuments. Many people are wondering, when they look at the Temple Mount there in Jerusalem, will they ever rebuild the Jewish temple, which was destroyed the last time by the Romans in 70 AD. Now, some people look at a verse that talks about the Antichrist, and you find this in 2 Thessalonians chapter 2, and it says in verse 3, "Let no man deceive you by any means, for that day," speaking of the day of the Lord, "will not come, except there comes a falling away first, and that man of sin be revealed, the son of perdition, who opposes and exalts himself above all that is called God or that is worshipped, so that he as God sits in the temple of God, showing himself that he is God." People reason, well, if this man of sin that Paul is talking about is the Antichrist, and it says he sits in the temple of God showing himself he is God, well, that must mean they're going to rebuild the Jewish temple. But not so fast, friends. You know, the Bible says that there's a couple of kind of temples on earth now. Jesus said, "What, don't you know that you're the temple of God?" He said, "Destroy this temple made with hands, and 3 days I'll make one without hands." And he spoke of his body. The body of Christ is a temple. So many scholars have read this verse, and they've said the beast power sitting in the temple of God is talking about he sits in the midst of God's church, saying that he is God, wanting to be worshipped. Doesn't necessarily mean that they're rebuilding the Jewish temple and he's going there. So there's been a lot of confusion on that. And maybe you'd like to know more about the subject of the Jewish temple. We've got some very interesting study guides that deal with that. And one is called God Drew the Plans, and we'll be happy to send you a free copy.
15: The number to call is 800-835-6747. That is the resource line. And you can ask for the book, or actually a study guide called God Drew. It's all about the temple and about the heavenly and the earthly temple, and also talks a little bit about how the plan of salvation is revealed through the temple and its services. Mm-hmm. We'll send that to anybody for free. The number again is 800-835-6747. That is our resource line. And the phone line here to the studio with your Bible question is 800-463-7297. That's 800-GOD-SAYS. That's 463-7297. Well, Pastor Doug, we can go to our first caller for this evening. We have Josiah listening from Texas. Josiah, welcome to the program.
17: Hey, thanks. Thanks for taking my call.
16: Yes, how can we help you?
17: I have a question about what Job says in Job 14, verse 18 through 22, when it says, "But as the mountain falls and crumbles away, and as the rock is moved from its place, as water wears away stones, and as torrents wash away the soil of the earth, so you destroy the hope of man. You prevail forever against him, and he passes on. You change his countenance and send him away. His sons come to honor, and he does not know it. They are brought low, and he does not perceive it. But his flesh will be in pain over it, and his soul will mourn over it." What does Job mean when he says, "So you will destroy the hope of man"?
16: Yeah, there's a big conversation debate going on between Job and his friends. His friends are saying, in essence, "Job, you're suffering because you must have done something wrong, to sin in your life." And Job is saying, "No, you know, not that I'm sinless, but sometimes people suffer because good and bad comes from the Lord." Job actually says that in one of his prayers. "Shall we not receive good from the hand of the Lord, not bad or evil also?" It means the same thing. Here he's saying, man's life is short. We wear away. Our hope fades. You know, we have a temporary time in this world to accomplish whatever good we're going to accomplish, and then it fades. And our bodies fade, and he's just basically saying that, you know, our time here is limited. You know, Job, in other places, he makes it clear he believes in eternity. He says, you know, though worms may destroy my flesh, I know that I will see God. And he talks about in the resurrection. So Job definitely believed in life after the grave, but he was also saying that in this life, we suffer, we get old, and we die away.
15: Now, maybe more specifically, you're wondering about verse 22, where it says, "But his flesh shall be in pain over it, and his soul will mourn over it."
17: Mm-hmm.
15: It almost sounds like his flesh is in pain in the grave. Now,
17: yeah.
15: Interesting to note that this is written in poetic form, and there are times when
18: certain characteristics are referred to as living when they're not. We also were talking a little earlier, Pastor Doug, we were looking at this verse where it talks about his flesh being in pain, literally means to decay away or in mourning or in sorrow. So depending upon the translation of the verse, it carries the idea that in death, the flesh returns to the dust or to the earth as it was. But it's not a commentary here on the state of the dead, meaning that a person is feeling pain in the grave.
16: Yeah, because he's not talking about even good or bad here. He's just
18: Correct.
16: Making a general statement. And that word there for pain or mourn, it also can be like pine away or wear away, or what we would say his flesh decomposes in the grave. So this is one of those places where the ancient Hebrew, and the oldest Hebrew in the Bible is the book of Job. The ancient Hebrew is sometimes hard to transliterate. And so it comes out, you know, the King James translators and some of the others put mourn.
17: Okay.
18: You know, we do have a study guide. Someone might be wondering, well, what does happen when a person dies? We have a study guide called Are the Dead Really Dead? And it gets into the subject in great detail and gives you all of the Bible verses related to this. And we'll be happy to send this to anybody who calls and asks. The number is 800-835-6747. That is the resource line, and you can ask for the study guide called Are the Dead Really Dead? We also have a website called deathtruth.com. If you'd like to go to that right away, you'll be able to read a number of verses, a study, actually some video that you can watch dealing with the subject of what happens when a person dies. You'll be able to see what the Bible has to say about this. Our next caller is Tim, and he's listening in Oakwood, Oklahoma. Tim, welcome to the program.
19: Yes, hello. Thank you for taking my call.
16: Thank you for calling.
19: My question is, how do you know if you are one of the elect, or who are the elect of God? And, you know, like, I've cried out to God many times, and I'm trying to get things right, but I don't feel I have that relationship with the Lord. So how do you know if he's turned his back on you, or that you're not one of the so-called elect? And, like, in Romans, I know I don't have my Bible in front of me, but 9, where it says, he will have mercy on those, he will have mercy. And I just would like to know, how do you know if you have been chosen for salvation by God?
16: Well, the Lord is not up in the sky going, eeny, meeny, miny, mo, who will I be merciful to? The Bible's pretty clear that God extends mercy to everybody. It says his mercy endures forever. Christ said, whosoever, let him come and take the water of life freely. You know, John 3:16, whosoever believes in him, though when it says he'll have mercy on who he has mercy, it's talking about many are called, few are chosen, meaning few respond to the invitation. Jesus says, come unto me all. Isn't that what it says? This is Matthew 11:28. Come unto me all you who are weary. And if you're weary, Tim, if you're heavy laden with the burden of sin, Jesus is inviting you. You don't have to wonder. This notion that God is going to say, you know, let me check the list. No, Tim, I'm sorry, you're not on my list. Even though you long and desire to be saved and you want to turn your life over to me, you're not on my elect list. So, too bad. That's not God. That's not the God of the Bible. Anyone who responds to the call becomes the elect. That word elect, it confuses us. We think that you're like you go through an election and you've got to be chosen and voted by God. And if you're not, the Lord wants everyone to be saved. God, it says God is not willing that any should perish.
18: Mm-hmm. You know, you mentioned Romans chapter 9, and that has brought a lot of confusion. I'm looking at one verse here. It says, Jacob I have loved and Esau I have hated. People are wondering, well, does God love some and hate others,
19: right,
18: irrespective of their decision? What's been referred to in Romans chapter 9 is not an individual, but it's referring to a particular group of people.
16: Nations.
18: And Paul is arguing here that God chose Israel to be the nation through which the Messiah would come. And that was not something because of anything Israel had done, but God had chosen Israel. Now, it's not talking about salvation, but it's talking about what nation God had chosen through whom the seed would come or the Messiah would come. So that's brought some confusion. We're not talking about personal salvation here.
16: Yeah, Esau was the father of the Edomites, and they used the name Esau to refer to the whole nation. They used the name Jacob to refer to all of Israel. So,
19: okay.
16: But yeah,
19: all
16: the
19: right, well,
16: Lord wants all people to be saved. God doesn't want anyone to perish. And if you feel the Holy Spirit calling you, and it's no doubt the Holy Spirit that is making you feel this yearning, then Jesus says, come unto me. And anyone who comes to him, he will not refuse.
19: Okay, well, I appreciate you guys very much. Thank you.
16: Now, we do have a book, and it's a book called about assurance. And you can have that assurance. If you call, we'll send you a free copy of my book on salvation and assurance.
18: The number to call is 800-835-6747. You can ask for the book, dealing with the subject of assurance, salvation and assurance. And we'll be happy to send that to anybody who calls and asks. Again, that number is 800-835-6747.
19: All right. Thank you, guys.
18: You're welcome, Tim. Thanks. We have Scott, who is listening from Irvine, California. Scott, welcome to the program.
20: Hi, Pastor Ross and Pastor Doug.
16: How's it going?
20: Pretty good. I have a question for you today. I survived a near-death experience, and I think my Holy Spirit temple was popped, if that makes any sense to you. And I'm reading in Ron Halverson's Spiritual Warfare book from Laguna Niguel Church that the blood of the Lamb, Revelation 12:11, and number two, the word of his testimony, Revelation 12:10, and faith, Hebrews 11:6, and the name of Jesus, John 16:23, and Philippians 2:9-10. Basically, I've watched, I've just been perplexed on how difficult it is to get your temple back up in shape, especially if you've been through a divorce.
16: You said you had a near-death experience. Did you, like, die on the operating table or something?
20: Well, I went to sleep for, like, I think it was 7 days. It happened on my youngest daughter's birthday. And
16: Was it an accident, or was it a coma, or did you have an overdose, or what happened?
20: I had a brain hemorrhage.
16: Okay, that's what I was wondering. So it was a medical problem.
20: Yeah.
16: And so do you feel like sometimes that it affected your relationship with the Lord and to understand things spiritually?
20: I was just actually surprised that I woke up out of it and then came through everything. It was weird because I actually thought I felt I was at a gas station shortly after. It was around September in 2010, and I felt something move under the ground. And I had this, like, supernatural sensation. And then my dad had called me, and I just started telling people about my experience. And I lived through years of it. And now I'm divorced, and I can't see my kids or anything. So the devil basically ruined my life.
16: So are you? Let me give you some ideas. You're looking, I think, for a way to have a new beginning with the Lord and to grow spiritually. You know, we have some books that we might be able to send you, Scott, that would encourage you.
18: You know, I think one that you'd enjoy in particular dealing with this is called Life in the Spirit. It talks about how do we have the Spirit in our hearts or in our lives. You know, the Bible does talk of the body as represented as the temple, and we want the Holy Spirit dwelling within us. How does that experience happen? What does it look like? You know, what can we expect when the Holy Spirit moves in? We'll be happy to send you this book, Scott. Anybody who calls and asks for it, we'll be happy to send it to you. The number is 800-835-6747. And you can ask for the book called Life in the Spirit. Again, that's 800-835-6747.
16: Hey, thank you, Scott. Appreciate your call.
18: We have Joe who is listening from Staten Island, New York. Joe, welcome to the program.
21: Thank you very much. My question is, the Bible says that the road to destruction is broad, but the path to salvation is narrow. Mm-hmm. Does that mean that more people will be lost than saved? And would that imply, if that's the case, that that God has lost the spiritual warfare battle to the devil? I mean, is that the way to interpret that?
16: Well, I have to tell you, yes, according to Jesus, that more people evidently will be lost than saved. Not because God wants it that way. Jesus said, you know, broad is the way that leads to destruction, narrow is the way that leads to life, few there be that find it. But he makes it sound like few there be that are looking for it, because he promises, seek and you will find. Most people in the world, you know, back in Noah's day, was it the minority or was it the majority that were lost?
21: Minority, but I was hoping that would be changing.
16: Well, it'll be, in the last days, there will definitely be more than eight. And so there will be others that will be saved. But, unfortunately, it says that the devil deceives the whole world in Revelation 12. And
21: why would God make such a world? Why wouldn't he make a world that had many more people saved than lost?
16: That's what he wants, but he can't force
21: it. It's not happening that way, and he's supposed to be all-powerful.
18: Well, remember, God never violates the freedom of choice. He's given everyone a choice. But I don't want us to be despondent here. The Bible does tell us in Revelation chapter 7 that in vision John saw a great multitude that no one could number of every nation, kindred, tongue, and people who were standing on the sea of glass. These are the ones that overcame, that were victorious, that were saved. So yes, not everyone, and the majority, will not choose God. But God does have faithful individuals right up to the very end of time that stand up for the truth. And ultimately, God's character is vindicated before the whole onlooking universe. Christ demonstrated the love of God, and then also in his people, the love of God is demonstrated, how that they stand true to him.
16: Mm-hmm.
21: But it still seems very disappointing to me that that's what's going to happen.
16: Well, you know, I heard you say something earlier that I think is even the bigger issue. You said, isn't God all-powerful? Now, if God was all-powerful, and now, of course, I believe he is, but if God was going to use his power and force everybody to believe and be good, why do we even have anybody being lost, right?
21: Yeah.
16: So
21: but,
16: the people know. Are not being lost and saved because God is forcing some to be saved, and he's forcing others to be lost. God made all of his creatures free to choose to love him. Now, we have a DVD that talks about the battle between good and evil that answers the question, if God is good, if God is love, if God is all-powerful, then what happened? And you will really enjoy that. I think you can see it for free if you just go to the website and you go to YouTube and you type in Cosmic Conflict and watch it. It's about 45 minutes. It explains the rebellion of Lucifer and why God doesn't force people to believe in him or be saved.
18: Mm-hmm. We have another question dealing along those same lines. We have Greg listening in North Carolina. Greg, welcome to the program.
0: Yes, hi, pastors. Thank you. Yeah, I was listening, and it was similar. And my question is just an understanding, a lack of understanding, and trying to find out why would God create this angel who he named Lucifer. He knew he was going to sin. He knew Adam and Eve was going to sin, and he kicks this creature. I mean, they do battle in heaven. He kicks them off out of heaven onto the earth, and there starts the sin in the garden. And if he knew, I don't understand why. If he knew all this was going to happen, why?
16: Why did he make Lucifer? If God is all knowing, did the Lord make a mistake in the wiring of Lucifer so that why didn't he make him stay good?
0: Well, I don't think he made a mistake. I don't understand his, and I know we don't, our understanding isn't his, and his understanding.
16: Well, let me ask the question a different way, if you don't mind.
0: Sure.
16: Are you a parent?
0: Yes.
16: Before you had children, did you receive any written guarantee that they would always be good and obey you?
0: No.
16: Did you know when you decided to have children there was a risk that they might have their own free will, not obey, not always love you, not listen? Were you aware of that?
0: I was aware of that, but I didn't know what they were going to do.
16: But you took the risk of making them with that free will. I mean, isn't that kind of reckless? You see what I'm saying? God made his creature. Just because God knows the future doesn't mean he takes away our freedom. God made creatures that he knew would have the capacity to even not love him, to show that he is free.
18: Now, you know, there, just to add to that, there is something the Bible refers to as a mystery of iniquity. There are several mysteries in the Bible, one of which is the amazing love of God, how much he loves us, and then also the mystery of iniquity. Why would a perfect angel cherish selfish thoughts? And you know, we can't fully understand that. I guess if we could give a clear explanation for sin, then to some degree one might be able to justify it, but there isn't. God's given every person, every created intelligent being, the freedom to choose. And love that does not have freedom is not genuine love. You can't force somebody to love you.
16: Mm-hmm. So you would, you know, I'd also recommend, Greg, that you really will appreciate if you look at the Cosmic Conflict DVD or YouTube. It's free. And, you know, if you want to order one, you can order one at Amazing Facts, but they've been copied and duplicated all over the Internet. It's on YouTube. It's in Spanish and English and several languages. But it tells the story. It's a DVD of the creation of Lucifer. It gives all the scriptures and explains why God made his creatures free, even knowing some might rebel. And I think it makes sense.
18: Our phone number here to the studio, we do have a few lines open if you have a Bible question. The number is 800-463-7297. Again, that's 800-463-7297. That'll bring you here to the studio with your Bible question. We have Richard listening from Stockton, California. Richard, welcome to the program.
2: Hi. First of all, it's an honor to speak to you, Doug, and you've made a difference. Your sermons have made a difference in the way I live anymore. Anyway, my question, that being said, my question is, in Matthew chapter 5, verse 8, blessed are the pure in heart, for they shall see God.

0: It's really talking about the people will be able to live in the presence of God. If you look in Revelation, it says, and they will see his face. They'll be able to live with God. God himself will be with them. But you can look in the Old Testament, it says, no man can see God and live. Even Moses said, can I see your glory? And God said, if you look upon my face, it would be too much for you. But I'll put you in the cleft of the rock. I will pass by. I'll let you look at me from behind after I pass, and you could probably endure that.
1: You know, one of the greatest promises.
2: That's wonderful. I get it. I get it. Yeah, you're absolutely right. I see where you're going.
1: You know, one of the greatest promises that we have in the Bible is found in Revelation, where it speaks of the righteous, and it says they get to see God face to face. That's the ultimate reward, to be in God's presence. And there's no veil separating us, but we're in the presence of God, in the presence of the Father, and we get to see him face to face. What a wonderful privilege that is for the redeemed.
0: Yeah, and I had a brain cramp. What was I going to say?
1: You were going to say something about Revelation?
0: It was going to be really good.
1: It'll come to you.
0: Yeah, it's just that we won't be able to see him without his spirit within us. Anyway, we got to take a break, friends. You can hear the music behind us. Don't go away. There are more Bible questions coming. We have room on the line if you want to call in with a Bible question.
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0: Welcome back if you've been standing by, and for those who may have joined along the way, this is Bible Answers Live, a live international interactive Bible study program. We're glad to be back with you live in the studio, and even though this is the night of the Super Bowl, Pastor Ross and I have been gone. Pastor Ross has been in South Africa, I was in Hungary, and people even over there were telling us about listening to the program, so it was good to get around the globe a little, but we're back, lines are open. If you have a Bible question, it's 800-GOD-SAYS, 800-463-7297. I think I mentioned I'm Doug Batchelor.
1: My name is John Ross, and Pastor Doug, we are going to be in Charlotte, North Carolina, coming up March the 21st through the 26th. We want to let folks know about this very exciting live Bible study event that's going to be taking place.
0: Yes, it's called The Last Day of Prophecy. We're going to be doing a 7-part presentation live. It will be on 3ABN. We're producing this in partnership with 3ABN. It'll be on Amazing Facts TV. It will be on the Hope Channel. That means if you have Dish Network, if you have DirecTV, if you've got satellite or the internet on Roku, you'll be able to see The Last Day of Prophecy. Starts March 21 through March 26. Two presentations on the 26th. Going to be tying together the subject of prophecy with a very special day. You'll have to go to the website and get more information. Tune in with your friends, and if you don't have them, get your enemies.
1: The address, if you'd like to go ahead and register for this event, the address is www.lastdayofprophecy.com. 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You know, Pastor Doug, we've done a number of events, but this one in particular, I am so excited about. I think the time has come where we look at some of these very important subjects relating to end time events and prophecy.
0: Things are happening.
1: Absolutely.
0: In the news this week. I won't go into it. You got to just go to the website, friends. Come tune in. If you're in the Charlotte area, we know that we're on the radio station there in Charlotte, and a lot of our listeners, we hope, will come to our program.
1: We have Lauren listening from Madison in Arizona.

0: Lauren, welcome to the program. 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
1: Hi, good evening, Pastor.
2: Evening.
1: My question is from 2 Chronicles, chapter 18.
2: Okay.
1: And then verses 18 to 22, where the prophet Micaiah, I think that's how you pronounce his name.
2: Yeah.
1: Prophesied about King Ahab, and how the Lord would give him a lying spirit.
2: Yep.
1: And I was wondering, why would God do that? I'm just confused about that.
2: Well, just to give our listening friends, you know, you're reading it, Lauren, you know the story. Micaiah was a very bold prophet. He was brought to a big rally where King Ahab, wicked king of Israel, was trying to get good King Jehoshaphat from Jerusalem to go to battle with him against their common enemy, the Syrians. And they had all these false prophets that were saying, go and prosper. And Micaiah said, the Lord is basically allowing a lying spirit to confuse Ahab, so he'll be killed in that battle. Now, there is a verse, and Pastor Ross will help me find this, where it says, if we receive not a love of the truth, God will send strong delusion that we should believe a lie because we had pleasure in unrighteousness. Ahab rejected the truth through the prophet Elijah. And if you reject God's truth, what's left after you reject truth? Error, lies. And so Micaiah is just using kind of a poetic language there to say that you'll believe a lie.
0: The verse you're referring to is 2 Thessalonians chapter 2, verse 10. It talks about those who reject the truth, they end up believing a lie.
2: Yeah, and so that's Micaiah just saying, he's using a parable to say, you know, all these spirits came before the Lord and said, who's going to deceive Ahab so he'll go die in battle at Ramoth-Gilead? And one said one thing, one said another, and finally the spirit said, I'll do it. I'll go be a lying spirit in the mouth of his prophets. And God used, or the prophet used this allegory to say, you're not, it was really, Micaiah is pleading with Ahab not to listen to the false prophet so he could survive, and they wanted the kingdom of Israel to thrive. But he wouldn't listen, he was too proud, even though he had that warning.
1: I wonder why he would go through with that anyway.
2: Well, he was suspicious something was going to go wrong because he told Jehoshaphat, now when we go to battle, you go ahead, dress up in your royal regalia. I'm going to dress like a soldier and stay on the outskirts of the battle. He tried to avoid getting into the heat of the battle because of the prophecy of Micaiah. And then it says that a stray arrow found a joint in his armor. He was covered with armor. He thought he was safe, but it found one of the joints in his armor. It went through, struck a vital vein, and he bled to death. And so you can't hide from God's prophecy. Anyway, good question. Yeah, appreciate your call, Lauren. Thank you for being a faithful listener.
0: Our next call is Brennan, listening from New York, Hollis, New York. Brennan, welcome to the program.
3: Thank you.
2: And your question?
3: Yeah, I was listening to a radio program by a pastor, and he said that the law is the strength of sin. So I'd like to let you explain.
2: Yeah, I think that he's quoting Paul, where Paul is talking about that it's the law that identifies sin. Go ahead, John, you've got that?
0: Yeah, 1 Corinthians chapter 15, verse 56, it says, the sting of death is sin, and the strength of sin is the law.
2: Yeah, so if I look in the mirror, I see the dirt. The law is a mirror that helps us see sin. It helps us see the dirt. And so, and the law condemns us. The law doesn't save anybody. And so it's the law that reveals our sin. That's all that Paul is saying there. The law, Paul also says, the law is good and just and holy. And so, you know, there's nothing bad about the law. It's the law that helps us see sin.
0: And also, the law defines what sin is. The Bible tells us that the sin is the transgression of the law. So Paul also talks about how that iniquity, taking advantage of the fact that sin is the transgression of the law, he found that he had sin within him. So it's not saying that the law is bad, but rather setting aside the law, breaking the law, does result in sin, and sin ultimately results in death.
2: Yeah, let me give you one more verse, and that's in Romans chapter 7:7. That should be easy to remember. What shall we say then? Is the law sin? Certainly not. God forbid, he says. On the contrary, I would not have known sin except through the law. Now, the reason we go to Jesus for salvation is because the law shows us our sin. The reason we go to the sink for the soap and the water to wash is because the mirror shows us the dirt. And so the law is great in that it drives us to Jesus. The law can't save. It's not designed to save. The law reveals our sin. And then Paul goes on to say, I would not have known covetousness unless the law had said, you shall not covet. So anyway, the law is just holy and good, but the strength of sin is a law in that the law shows us our sin. Does that make sense?
3: Thank you. I understand.
2: We have a study that deals with the subject of the law, and it's called Written in Stone. It talks about the law and grace, and we'll send you a free copy if you call our number.
0: 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Our next call is Jeff, and he's listening from Maryland. 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
4: Hi, Pastor Doug, and hi, Pastor James.
2: Hi.
4: Thanks for taking my call. My call is centered around Matthew 19:9. I think it's a very popular question about divorce and remarriage.
2: Okay.
4: And Matthew 19:9, my screen just went out, so can you read that for me?
2: Yeah, and I say to you that whoever divorces his wife, except for sexual immorality, and marries another, commits adultery. And whoever marries her who is divorced commits adultery.
4: Yeah, so I know divorce is a result of a fallen world. And so in the very next verse, Jesus says, you know, divorce is the only ground for divorce and remarriage.
2: Infidelity is the only grounds, yeah.
4: Oh, well, sorry, yes, infidelity or adultery. Where do we get grounds for someone being remarried who hasn't met condition? So much is read into that except, but is there anything in the Bible that says that a man can be remarried when adultery is not involved?
2: Well, there's two or three examples in the Bible of what might give a person biblical right or grounds for remarriage. One, of course, if your spouse dies, you're, according to Paul, you know, you're free to remarry. When Sarah died, Abraham married Keturah. You can be remarried if your spouse, and you don't have to divorce and remarry if they commit adultery. It's, you know, a shameful thing, and it's very difficult. But those are biblical grounds for divorce and remarriage. And then there's a third reason that's given in 1 Corinthians chapter 7, and that's if you're an unbeliever, you're a pagan, and your spouse is an unbeliever, and you're married, you become a Christian, and they abandon you and say, look, I didn't sign up for this, I'm leaving you. Paul says that you're not under bondage in such cases. So if you've got an unbelieving spouse and they divorce you because of your faith and you've converted, then you can go look for a believing husband or wife. And, you know, people sometimes take that definition and they stretch and squeeze it to make it fit. And so you got to be careful. People, you know, Jesus is pretty clear. He wants marriage to be forever. And so folks are always trying to morph and modify and mold the definitions and expand them, make more loopholes. But
4: I'm concerned about the abuse of 1 Corinthians 7, too, because, you know, to say that someone who is single is in bondage is kind of disconcerting to me. I think that someone who is in an unhappy marriage is in bondage. So I'm saying that if a person is in a marriage with someone who doesn't want to be there, he's not under bondage to try to stay in the marriage. He's free to be out of the marriage. Wouldn't you agree? And then down in verse 20.
2: Are you talking about? Are you still in Matthew or now 1 Corinthians 7?
4: First Corinthians.
2: Okay.
4: Yeah, because I'm saying that a person under bondage is not the person who is set free. It's not bondage to be for someone to be single. It's bondage for you to be in an unhappy marriage. But I was just concerned later on where it talks about the virgin and the man. It says if a person remarries. If a person marries, they're free. If I can put my finger on the verse, it's later on in 1 Corinthians 7. But yeah, that I'm just concerned about the abuse of that bondage. It's not bondage to be
2: right
4: to be single.
2: Well, you know, you're right that there are a lot of people that, like I said, they stretch and they try to morph some of these verses to fit a number of situations. I wrote a book a couple of years ago that specifically dealt with this. The whole book is dealing with this, and it's, you know, it's very positive and encouraging because Pastor Ross and I are pastors. You know, we could take this whole program and talk about marriage problems, and it's a very big need because there's a lot of, whenever you get two people coming together with their lives, there are challenges in marriages, and the people would appreciate that. So we have a book that's called A Marriage, Divorce, and Remarriage, and it deals with these issues in more detail. We'll send you a free copy of that if you just call the resource number there, Jeff, and let us know what you think of that and if it answers your question.
0: The number to call is 800-835-6747. That is the resource line. And again, you can just ask for the book called Marriage, Divorce, and Remarriage, written by Pastor Doug. We'll be happy to send this to anybody who calls and asks. 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And if you have a Bible question, the phone line near the studio is 800-463-7297. Our next call is Betty, and she's listening from Charlotte, North Carolina. Betty, welcome to the program.
5: Well, good evening, Pastors. How are we doing this evening?
2: Good. And you're going to come to our program in March, right?
5: Oh, by God's grace, I'll be there, and with some visitors, too.
2: Oh, prayer bless your heart.
5: All right.
2: And your question tonight
5: is about the time of trouble. It's the question I have. I know it's coming upon us one day real soon. And the question is, what about the people that cannot leave the city if we, you know, urge to leave the city when this time comes? What will happen to them?
2: Well, first of all, we don't need to worry. And what Betty's asking about, friends, is Jesus talks about when the abomination of desolation is set up. And you read this in, well, I think it's in Matthew 24. It's also in Luke, Pastor Russ. I forget if it's Luke 21 or Luke 17. He says, those that be in Judea flee into the mountains. And he's also talking about the last days when we might need to flee because of the final persecution. Can't buy or sell unless you receive the mark of the beast. And well, what if you're handicapped and you physically can't flee? Or, yeah, I know when the one old brother, he says, you know, he said, they're just going to have to carry me off. He says, because I can't run. But, you know, he's since then gone to sleep in the Lord, so he doesn't need to worry. But I don't think anyone should worry.
0: You know, the verse you're referring to is Luke chapter 21, verse 20. And, of course, that parallels Matthew 24. The time will come where I think God's people, where possible, will try and move from the densely populated cities to more rural areas. Maybe at some point in time, it appears that they might even have to flee into the mountain areas. But God's going to take care of his people. If we're trusting in him, he will see us through. Mm-hmm. Just like he provided food for Elijah, he sent the birds and there was water in the brook. So God is going to take care of his people when that time comes.
2: That's right. So I hope that helps a little, Betty. We appreciate your question and look forward to seeing you at the Ovens Convention Center in March.
5: I hope to meet you personally.
2: Oh, I'll be there shaking hands. You'll meet me. God bless you. Have a good night.
0: Thanks, Betty. Our next call is Rose, listening from Texas. Rose, welcome to the program.
6: Yes, thank you. How are you all doing tonight?
2: Doing well. Thanks for calling.
6: That's good. Well, I have a question about, I believe it's in Luke 12:53, where it says fathers will be against son and mothers against daughters. I see that happening a lot already today in my life and other people's lives. Does that mean, is that a telltale sign of the end is coming, or is that something that has always been?
2: Well, to some extent, that's always been. You know the story of Joseph, where Joseph was good and faithful, and he was betrayed by his own brothers. And yes, then you know the story of King David, that Absalom was power hungry, and he tried to kill and rebel against his own father. But in the last days, when the persecution happens, and the gospel is going forth, as people accept Jesus, other people in the family may not. And brothers and sisters and people will betray believers into the hands of unbelievers.
0: You know, it's interesting, Pastor Doug, from the very beginning of time, there's been this conflict. Some of the greats of those who worship God are those who are close to them in family. We have the story of Cain rising up and killing his brother Abel. And of course, Jesus said the gospel will sometimes divide families and homes and parents from children, children from parents. And of course, that was true during the first centuries after Christ. And that's true today. And it's going to be true all the way through the end. But having said that, remember what Jesus also said. He said, those who lose family here on this earth, they will have many more fold, and God will bless them. So it's important to be faithful to God and then be the best examples that we can to our family. Let's not try and stir things up.
6: Okay. Well, thank you very much. I appreciate that.
2: All right, Rose. Thank you for calling.
0: We have Maria who is listening from New York. Maria, welcome to the program.
7: Thank you. Thank you. Welcome home, Pastor Doug, Pastor Ross.
2: Well, thank you.
7: I sure wish you would set up camp in New York City somewhere, Pastor Doug. Don't you miss all this wonderful weather?
2: I've heard about it. And we'd love to go back to New York sometime. It's been a while.
7: Yeah. I have this problem. I'm going through a tough time. I've been going through a tough time for a few years now. Mm. And I'm a new Christian, 3.5 years, and growing strong, but of late, because of my troubles, I found myself cursing God, and I could not believe that this thought just came out of my head. So, of course, I go down and pray. I've meditated on it. I prayed, and then I'm having obsessive thoughts about it, and then I'm equating cursing God because of what I'm going through as the unpardonable sin, and
2: well,
7: I'm just miserable.
2: All right, Maria, first of all, the very fact you're calling is an indicator the Holy Spirit's working on you, and you don't want to do this. You don't want to feel this way. I remember when I first became a Christian, I went through a phase where a terrible struggle in my mind that as soon as before I was saved, I'd think anything. I didn't care what I thought because I had no conviction about thinking anything was right or wrong. And after I became a Christian, I thought, I can't think these thoughts. And I would think blasphemous thoughts and terrible thoughts and think about the devil. And the more I tried not to, the more it seemed like I did. And I thought, oh, man, maybe I'm demon-possessed. I just can't stop thinking these thoughts. And then finally, I gave it to the Lord. And I said, Lord, you know, I want a new heart. I don't want to think this way. And it seems like the more I think about not thinking evil thoughts, the more it happens. I said, Lord, I'm just going to have to give it to you and trust that you'll forgive me. And no, I don't mean it. And Paul talks about this battle between the flesh and the spirit. Don't let the devil convince you into thinking you've committed the unpardonable sin because you're having that struggle. The ones I worry about are the ones that think evil continually and don't care. So, resist the devil, he'll flee from you. As often as you think these thoughts and you realize that cursing or thoughts or whatever it is in your mind that you know it isn't right, just immediately say, Lord, I'm sorry. And he'll forgive you. And you know what? Your mind and your thinking will change.
0: Also, you know, blasphemy against the Holy Spirit is defined for us in the Bible as a person excusing sin, claiming to be able to forgive sin, and then also trying to put themselves in the place of God. So you don't have to worry about committing the unpardonable sin if you recognize that you need God's help. Committing the unpardonable sin is when somebody excuses sin in their life and they refuse to repent, and they also put themselves in the place of God, meaning above His Word, and say, well, you know, that's not that important. None of the Bible says that, but I don't think that's that big of a deal, and that's a dangerous thing to do as well. But if one does sin, the Bible says all sin can be forgiven. And the Bible says if we confess our sins, He's faithful and just to forgive us and to cleanse us from all unrighteousness. So don't get discouraged. The devil's going to come with his temptations, but that's where we need to claim the promise of God's Word and just hold on.
2: Yeah, we do have a book we can send you, Maria. It's called Beyond Mercy, What is the Unpardonable Sin? I wrote that about a year ago, and I think you'll find that a blessing. I'll send you a free copy. It's called Beyond Mercy, What is the Unpardonable Sin?
0: The number to call, 800-835-6747. You can ask for the book called Beyond Mercy. We're happy to send that to you, Maria, or anybody who calls and asks. Again, it's 800-835-6747. Just ask for the book called Beyond Mercy. Our next call is Tony, and Tony is listening in Pennsylvania. Tony, welcome to the program.
8: Hi. Hi. Nice talking to you.
2: Yeah, likewise.
8: Hello?
2: Yeah, you're on the air.
8: Yeah. Okay. I was just wondering about why Lucifer's name is different than the other angels. You know, all the angels we're going with the scriptures. You have Michael and the Yens and the L, and then Gabriel, you know, Nathaniel. And then if you go beyond the scriptures to like apocryphal books, Enoch, the Uriel, and then in the Book of Enoch, and then in Tobias, it's Raphael, you know.
2: Raphael, yeah. Well, those names, of course, aren't in the Bible. The only two you have in the Bible that are connected, Archangel Michael, you're correct, and Gabriel. And wherever you see the word El, it means God. Michael means who is like God. Gabriel, I think, means man of God. Lucifer is an unusual word in that it only appears once in the Bible.
0: And the meaning of Lucifer means light bearer, and appears that from his position that he held in heaven, that he had a special work in sharing the light of truth or the light of God's character to the other created beings.
2: Yeah, the word Lucifer actually is Hilal, and it means morning star, or the one who brings the light. You know, the morning star was the first star to bring the light, and so they called it the bringer of light. You know, and we get the word like lucite from the word Lucifer, luminescence. And so Lucifer is really, it doesn't appear in the Bible as Lucifer in the original. That sort of is our translation of it. Hey, you know, I appreciate your call, Tony, and I hope that helps a little bit. You would really enjoy the study guide called Did God Make a Devil? Mm-hmm. And it explains more about Lucifer, where he came from.
0: You know, we also have another resource, Pastor, that I got thought of called Who is Michael the Archangel?
2: Yeah.
0: It also talks about that. You might find that interesting, Tony. The number to call again is 800-835-6747. You can ask for the book called Who is Michael the Archangel? And then also the study guide called Did God Create a Devil? Talking about the origin of Lucifer and the fall in heaven. Some great resources for anyone. And if you can't give us a call, you can go to the website, amazingfacts.org. You can read these resources there as well.
2: Well, friends, you can hear the music is charging up behind us. But the program doesn't really need to end. If you have an internet connection, you can go and continue to study the Word with us on amazingfacts.org. 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It's only because of you we're here. God bless you. God willing, we'll study together again next week.
9: 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Hello, friends. We hope you've enjoyed this episode of Bible Answers Live. Amazing Facts believes strongly in the Great Commission given by Christ to share the wonderful news of salvation to the entire world. 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
14: The Lord is my shepherd, I shall not want. He maketh me to lie down in green pastures. He leadeth me beside the still waters. He restoreth my soul. He leadeth me in the paths of righteousness for His sake. Yea, though I walk through the valley of the shadow of death, I will fear no evil, for Thou art with me. Thy rod and Thy staff, they comfort me. Thou preparest a table before me in the presence of mine enemies. Thou anointest my head with oil. My cup runneth over. Surely goodness and mercy shall follow me all the days of my life, and I will dwell in the house of the Lord forever.
15: For this cause I bow my knees unto the Father of our Lord Jesus Christ, of whom the whole family in heaven and earth is named, that He would grant you according to the riches of His glory to be strengthened with might by His Spirit in the inner man, that Christ may dwell in your hearts by faith, that ye, being rooted and grounded in love, may be able to comprehend with all saints what is the breadth and length and depth and height, and to know the love of Christ which passeth knowledge, that ye might be filled with all the fullness of God. Now unto Him that is able to do exceeding abundantly above all that we ask or think, according to the power that worketh in us, unto Him be glory in the church by Christ Jesus throughout all ages, world without end. Amen.
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17: Now a look at your evening weather on Columbia Christian Talk Radio. Showers today with a high near 82 and lows around 70. Partly sunny with thunderstorms tomorrow with a high of 86 and lows around 73. For your Thursday, mostly cloudy with thunderstorms with a high near 85 and lows around 71. And for Friday, thunderstorms with a high near 86 and lows around 67. That's your evening weather on Columbia Christian Talk Radio.
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19: Hi, this is Lauren Stibgen with the Christian Working Woman. Is your well-being impacted when a specific candidate or political party that isn't your preference has success? Are you bitter or depressed? Before we talk about these emotions, I want you to consider what you're consuming. Specifically, if you analyze your last week, have you spent more time watching shows that talk about politically polarizing matters than you have spent in God's Word? Are you listening to political podcasts, watching political reels on social media, and endlessly watching replays of some event that has caused the latest uproar in your community or in our country? In 2025, a Pew Research study cited that Americans reported 70% of the news consumed is related to government and politics. Overconsuming media that causes angst will most certainly impact how you feel. The weight you place on what you see on TV and social media or hear on a podcast or the radio can be an indication that politics is taking up way too much of your thinking. Colossians 3:2 reminds us that we need to set our minds on things above and not on earthly things. We need to keep our identity focused on Christ and an eternal perspective to keep us balanced as we consume the mountain of political and government news that is on our screens, both by choice and not. This doesn't mean we consume nothing, but we must pay attention to how it is making us feel. When we see perceived wins and losses in the spotlight, it is important to remember that we are not to put our trust in princes or any human powers that cannot save. Psalm 146:3. Being overly obsessed with a political outcome or seeing your candidate win can take your focus away from seeing the people around you that you could be leading into a saving relationship with Jesus. And it can seem like you're breaking one of God's commandments. I am the Lord your God. Thou shalt not have any gods before me. Are you making a candidate a higher priority than God? Consider showing up for work after your preferred candidate experiences a setback or a loss. How is your mood? Would your colleagues want to be around you or avoid you? Do you feel like you need to talk excessively about the results of this matter, or can you let these earthly powers fade away so that you can give a testimony about your faith? Talking about God more than politics and keeping our eyes focused on things above can help us keep politics from being an idol. 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
21: Mother's Day. Happy Mother's Day, moms. I could be wrong, of course, but I've said many times that I don't know of any other influence in this world greater than that of a mother's prayers. In 1 Samuel, Hannah desperately wants to have a child. When the boy is born, she dedicates him to the service of God. In 1 Samuel 1:27, we read some of the most powerful words you'll ever read. For this child I prayed. Think about that. Every blessing Samuel experienced in his life could be traced back to the prayers of his faithful mother. There are thousands of books about raising children. Some of them are even good, but the best one is the Bible. Some of the best advice you'll find in the Bible is found in the example of Hannah. For this child I prayed. Moms and dads, pray for your kids. It's the greatest thing you could ever do for them. I'm John Bradshaw for It Is Written. Let's live today by every word.
22: It has stood the test of time. God's book, the Bible. Still relevant in today's complex world. It is written. Sharing hope around the globe.

0: Did you know that right now, today, one out of three people say that they're dealing with extreme levels of stress? One out of three. And about half of us are lying awake at night because we're having trouble coping with the very real problems of modern life. We're getting angry, nervous, exhausted, and depressed. Well, the good news is that there's something very real that can be done about it. You know, when I was a kid, the futurists made us some pretty incredible promises. Technology was going to make life a whole lot easier. We'd only be working 15 or 20 hours a week, and most of our household chores would disappear because robots and other machines would be doing the work for us. So here we are 30 or 40 years later, and honestly, I feel cheated. The work week isn't shorter, it's actually longer. According to the National Sleep Foundation, most people are working 46 hours a week, and more than a third of us are doing more than 50 hours a week. While it's nice to have microwaves and dishwashers, the promise of more free time seems like a cruel joke. Families are gulping down their meals and even eating in the car because kids have way too many extracurricular activities.
1: Okay, come on everybody, we gotta get to soccer. Put your bags in and your soccer ball. I have your food here.

They promised us virtual offices. We'd get to work at the beach or by the pool. But instead of liberating us, computers and cell phones have made slaves of us. They're virtual leashes. And now the office follows us everywhere. It's not at all like they promised. Kind of thought we'd be living like the Jetsons, but in reality, looks a whole lot more like Survivor. Some economists have noticed that we might be the first generation in a long time that stands no chance of living better than our parents. The price of energy is shooting up. The cost of quality food is rising. Healthcare premiums are going through the roof. It takes two people working hard to pay down a mortgage, even after the collapse of the market. And we have far less time for basic human activities, like sitting down for a family meal or even getting a good night's sleep. Between 1960 and 1986, the average American family, if you can believe it, had 10 to 12 hours a week to spend with their kids. But not too many people have that kind of time anymore. Now that we're actually living in the future, many people are finding it kind of disappointing. I could probably live with the disappointment, except for the fact that the world we've built for ourselves is actually starting to kill people. Some people are literally dropping dead from unreasonable levels of stress, from a lack of sleep, or from a lousy diet. Our evening meal far too often gets handed to us through a little drive-up window complete with fries and a soda. We're getting lifestyle diseases at rates that were unheard of just 100 years ago. And a lot of them are clearly stress-related. It's becoming obvious to most of us that something's wrong. And it's not just the physical diseases that are destroying us. Some of us are dying inside. We're tired. We're way too busy. And our family lives are crumbling or non-existent. Too many people wonder why they even bother. The fun of life is gone. Now today, I'm going to show you why people feel that way. And I'm going to give you some simple, practical tools that you can use right now to take back your life and start enjoying it more. Modern life has become so busy, so demanding, that some people just assume that huge loads of stress are normal. But it's not the way we're meant to live. Take a look around you. A lot of us are getting moodier and less happy. We're not enjoying life. We sleep less, we play less, and some of us are even developing nagging problems that are a sign that your body is breaking down under stress. It's protesting against the modern lifestyle. Too much work, too much anxiety, too much coffee, and not enough sleep. But that's not the way life is supposed to be. The psalmist tells us that we are fearfully and wonderfully made in Psalm 139 and verse 14. Our bodies have been designed for a far more natural rhythm. For example, when it gets dark outside, your pineal gland starts producing a substance called melatonin. And that substance actually lowers your body temperature and makes you feel drowsy. It's nature's way of telling you to go to sleep. But what do most of us do at night? We turn on all the lights, we sit in front of a TV or a computer monitor, and all that light, especially the blue light, actually slows down the production of melatonin and prevents us from falling asleep. So, after living in a constant state of anxiety and high alert all day, we actually cheat our bodies of sleep and keep ourselves from recovering. Now let me ask you a question. Does this ring a bell with you? Can you remember back to a time when you just enjoyed life more? A time when you had more energy, more enthusiasm? Well, I've got some great news for you. You can have it back. Really, you can. In just a moment, I'm going to show you how you can get started.

0: Time for today's Bible question, and thank you for sending your questions in. It seems like there are a lot more natural disasters going on now than I can ever remember in the past. Does this mean that Jesus is about to return? Well, it certainly may. Part of me wants to say an absolute yes. All the natural disasters do mean that Jesus is about to return. There's a strong case that could be made for that. It seems that could be the case. I believe, based on what the Bible says, that the natural disasters we see do indicate that. But we need to keep something in mind. First, let's remember what Jesus said in the Bible. He said that when certain things start to happen with greater frequency and intensity, we could know that His coming was near, even at the doors, He said. And among those signs He mentioned were wars and rumors of wars, famines, pestilences, and earthquakes and so forth. So Christians are inclined to believe, based on what Jesus said in Matthew chapter 24, that these things going on in the world, including natural disasters, indicate a nearing of Jesus' return. But here's what we have to remember. Actually, empirically, we don't really have evidence as such that the disasters do mean Jesus is coming back soon. Now, I know that might sound odd to you, but it's the truth. But when you combine those signs in the natural world with the signs we see in the economic world and the political world and the religious world, this gives us more reason to believe that Jesus' return is near. But you know what? Whether the things we see in the world indicate Jesus is coming back soon or not, that's not the point. Jesus said in Matthew 24:42, "Watch therefore, for you do not know what hour your Lord is coming." And then He went on to say in verse 44, "Therefore be ye also ready, for in such an hour as ye think not, the Son of Man cometh." In another place, Paul wrote, "But of the times and seasons, brethren, you have no need that I write unto you." I think there's a very strong case for saying that the signs we see in the world indicate Jesus is coming back soon. I believe that by faith in the Word of God. Can I prove that? Probably not to the satisfaction of a skeptic, but I believe it. However, the key point is that whenever Jesus is going to return, we need to be ready, to live ready whenever it's going to be. And we need to live ready by living connected to Christ, our lives surrendered to the will of God. If you have a Bible question that you'd like answered, please go to our website, itiswritten.com. Click on the Questions tab and submit your question. And in a future program, we might be able to answer your question.
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0: If you're like most human beings caught up in the hectic pace of the 21st century, you're probably feeling a little run down. And yet the drive to produce, the drive to be busy, to be successful, is almost irresistible. When you read through the first few chapters of the Bible, you find something interesting. Listen to this, Genesis chapter 2 and verse 15. "Then the Lord God took the man and put him in the Garden of Eden to tend and keep it." You might think that Adam and Eve spent their time lounging by the pool or playing a round of golf, relaxing in the easy life of paradise. But you'd be wrong. In the very beginning, God designed human beings to be productive and busy. Our job was to tend and keep the garden. Now, what I find really interesting about that is the way lots of people still spend their day off in the garden, tending and keeping in the best of biblical traditions. There's just something about working outside in the fresh air and sunlight with your hands in the dirt that makes the troubles of a stressful week just melt into the background. I love it. And to add to that, I think, now this might not be everybody's cup of tea, if you get your hands on one of them weed whackers or your hands on a chainsaw, now I know that may not be tending and keeping, but it's tending. To me, there's something just great about that. It makes stress melt away and it somehow reconnects a person with planet Earth and the things that are really important. And all that ought to tell us something. Maybe work was never meant to be stressful. Maybe we're just doing it wrong. And maybe, if we pay attention to the details of this ancient biblical story, Maybe we could find some way back to the joy of living, the quality of life that God originally intended. Now I know what someone's thinking. John, you've got to be kidding. In this day and age, you want me to read the book of Genesis to find answers for modern problems? I know, to a lot of people, the Bible seems like it's kind of out of date and sort of out of touch. But what if I told you that right now, millions of people who are taking this book quite seriously are not only living better lives, they're also living longer ones. It's true. In fact, back in November of 2005, National Geographic featured three groups of people who outlive everybody else by a considerable distance. And one of those groups has built their success by simply following the advice given in the Bible. And what have they discovered? Let me point out some really interesting things found in the story of creation that will get you started on a better life. First of all, take a look at what was on the menu for Adam and Eve. Genesis 1, verse 29. And God said, "See, I have given you every herb that yields seed, which is on the face of all the earth, and every tree whose fruit yields seed. To you it shall be for food." According to the Bible, the original diet was a whole food diet. It wasn't loaded with preservatives or pre-cooked and sold in the freezer section of a grocery store. Now, here's something really interesting. Grab your laptop or your iPad and then Google the words healthy diet and see what you get. Even better, do an image search on Google. Use the words healthy diet and see what comes up. It's really pretty amazing. The pictures look a lot like the description we just read from the book of Genesis. But unfortunately, it doesn't look like food found in most Western refrigerators. Health experts are starting to catch on that the over-processed, over-refined foods we've been eating aren't very good for us. One of the key reasons we're not feeling good like we used to is because we're not eating like we used to and like we were designed to eat. If we could raise a historical figure from the dead and bring him back into a modern kitchen, let's say Abraham Lincoln, I'm guessing he wouldn't recognize half the stuff we put in our mouths, because back in his day, those foods simply didn't exist. And really, I wouldn't have to go back as far as Abraham Lincoln, because I'm guessing my own grandmother wouldn't be able to name half the stuff we eat down here in the 21st century. I heard someone say the other day that we're living in a world where lemonade is made from artificial flavors and furniture polish is made from real lemons. And you've got to wonder, when you hear about an obesity epidemic and rampant cancer and heart disease and rising numbers of people afflicted with type 2 diabetes, you've got to wonder if the way we're eating doesn't have something to do with it. According to some sources, processed food now makes up an amazing 90% of our diet. And as people get sicker, health experts are getting more and more concerned. They're warning us to eat more real food. They're telling us to fill our plate with fruits and nuts and grains and vegetables. And that's remarkable, because that was the original diet in the Garden of Eden. Now take a look at something else. Genesis 2 and verse 18. And the Lord said, "It is not good that man should be alone. I will make him a helper comparable to him." I want you to notice that human beings were made for companionship. The Bible says it's not good for us to be alone. And yet the modern working world has made most of us functional hermits. By the time we're done with an exhausting day, cruising by on not enough sleep, living in a cubicle under artificial light, and then fighting traffic all the way home, and then eating yet another meal out of a box, by the time we're done, we're too tired to spend any quality time with friends or family. And even if we had a little energy left, our friends and family aren't readily available because they're also way too busy.
2: Yay! Hey, Dad! Hey, Dad, can you shoot hoops?
3: You know, buddy, it's been a long day. I'm really, really tired. I'm just... It's been a very hard and long day. Hang on one second. Hang on. I've got to take this call. Just hang on. Hello? Yes. No, the reports were submitted on time. Yes, they were. No, we did submit that. Before I left the office, yes. Yes, they were. They were accurate. Yes, absolutely. They were. Let me go check email right now, and I'll get back to you. I'll call you back. Right. Goodbye.
0: You know, there might be 7 billion people living on this planet, but some of those are the loneliest people in the history of humanity. The center of our human activity used to be the family, but in recent decades, that's all started to change. I read the other day that back in the 1950s, only 1 out of 10 households had just one person living in it, and most of those single people were widows. But now, with all the changes we've seen, it's more like 1 in 3 households are single people living alone. Now, of course, there's nothing necessarily wrong with living alone. Some people like it that way. But it does point out a trend. We appear to be getting more isolated. We don't enjoy the same number of meaningful relationships we used to. There are more of us crowded into every square mile than any other time in history, but we don't actually seem to know each other. Our friendships are carried out in Facebook and Farmville. We run home to watch friends on TV instead of going out and getting some real ones. And it's ironic that as we get more connected on the internet, we seem to get more disconnected from real live people. All that loneliness is starting to take a toll. Think back to a time when you used to actually hang out with your friends. Think about how energized you felt when you all got together. And then compare that feeling to the way you might feel right now, busy, tired, and spent. Ask yourself if the Bible wasn't right. It isn't good for people to be alone. Part of taking back our lives is making people a priority, refusing to allow technological progress to rob us of meaningful relationships. At the end of your life, you're not going to be glad you spent more time working or surfing the web. What's going to make a real difference is the people in whom you invested your time. In just a moment, I'm going to show you one more critical key to getting back your balance. Don't go channel surfing because I'll be right back. 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Today, we're talking about the way that modern life has taken its toll on millions of people. We're working longer these days and enjoying life less than ever before. And in the book of Genesis, we've discovered a number of important keys that will help you take back your life, find some balance. Here's another good key. Take a look at this often overlooked passage from Genesis chapter 2. The Bible says, "Then God blessed the seventh day and sanctified it, because in it he rested from all his work which God had created and made." It's remarkable. After creating the heavens and the earth, the Bible says that God stopped and took a day off. Now, we know that God doesn't get tired.

0: He asks us to take a day of rest. You'll find it right in the heart of the Ten Commandments. Exodus chapter 20 and verse 8. The Bible says, "Remember the Sabbath day to keep it holy. 6 days you shall labor and do all your work, but the seventh day is the Sabbath of the Lord your God. In it you shall do no work." Take a look at the human race, the way it is right now. You start to get the sense that God knew what he was talking about. This isn't just about rules and regulations. People's jaws are clenched. Their shoulders are stooped and rounded and their muscles are tight. Tempers are shorter, getting shorter by the day. Blood pressure's rising by the moment. So maybe that sacred time in the fourth commandment is worth a second look. Maybe God was doing us a favor. Think about it. What would happen if we actually started to live the way God designed us? What if life was full of satisfying work and meaningful relationships? What if we had some space to breathe, some time to actually live?
1: Hey, buddy, want to play some ball?
2: Really?
1: Yeah, I can. Come on, let's go. Come on.
0: What if we had a whole day every week for people and for God? What if, instead of the artificial rhythms set by alarm clocks and digital planners, we started to live by the rhythms designed for us by God? Ask yourself how much you're getting out of life. I think you'll agree that you were born for something more. The way we're living today just isn't working for many of us. But there is a better way to live, and it's well within your reach. It's the plan developed by God in the beginning. And I invite you today to consider reaching back and adopting the original lifestyle designed by the Creator. Why don't we pray that you and me both will find the balance, the harmony, and the peace of mind that God meant for us to have. Let's pray together right now. Father in heaven, there's no doubt we are living in a stress-filled world, and so many of us right now are stressed to the max. That wasn't your plan. I pray that you'll help us to reconnect, to live that healthy, restful lifestyle with you at the very center. Show us, Lord, the way to optimum health and optimum life. And thank you that we were made for the purpose of enjoying life in this world, for being blessed and being a blessing to others, and then enjoying life in the world to come where there will be no stress at all. Let that day come soon, I pray, and may we live today in your presence, your way, by your grace. In Jesus' name we pray, amen.

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1: Thanks for joining me today. I'm looking forward to seeing you again next time. And until then, remember, it is written, man shall not live by bread alone, but by every word that proceeds from the mouth of God.
0: You've been listening to It Is Written, presented by Pastor John Bradshaw. We hope you have been blessed and that your faith in God has been renewed. 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
1: Here's Scott Ritzema with another final minute message.
2: Unhealthy food, process addiction. 35% of all Americans are obese. And nearly all rats become addicted and obese when given standard American food. The addictive pull of food is just as much or more than the addictive pull of drugs. And I'm talking about unhealthy food here. We're talking about the standard American diet. And with gaming, it's the same thing. Philip Zimbardo has pointed out that with these high-tech dopamine sources, boys' brains are being digitally rewired. This means that they are totally out of sync in romantic relationships, which build gradually. And by the way, if that's hard to grow a relationship with a fellow human in today's world with the brains being retrained the way they have, how much more is it going to be difficult to build a relationship with Jesus Christ? So that's what I'm more concerned about. This is a very serious thing.
1: Brought to you by beltoftruthministries.org.
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0: 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Why? 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Stacy Glazer is a human resources director at PCRM, and she's here to talk to us today about how companies can develop wellness initiatives in their workplace starting now. 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
1: Thank you. I'm glad to be with you.
0: Now, before we reach out to employers, let's look inward. What are some of the things that you're doing right within your own company to ensure that people who work for you are as healthy as they can be? You've identified 5 ways to do this, and let's begin with food. How are you using food to make your employees at PCRM healthy?
1: Just like any office, food is a big part of the workplace.
0: Yes, right.
1: So for example, instead of donuts, once a week we provide a whole grain bagel breakfast with an array of toppings, including non-dairy butter and cream cheese, all fruit jams, nut butters, and a variety of flavors of hummus, so that we can fuel up on colorful antioxidants. Staffers sign up to make a smoothie, often with ingredients purchased at farmers markets.
0: So when an employee comes to work, instead of a donut and coffee sitting there, there is a whole grain bagel and a smoothie?
1: Yeah.
0: Why do you do that? What difference does it make between that cup of coffee and the donut and the whole grain bagel and the smoothie? What's going to change in that person from that moment on for the rest of the day, or at least the rest of the morning?
1: Well, it's going to boost your energy, help you stay focused, and just power you up through the day.
0: The coffee and donuts don't power you up for the day? What's the difference?
1: Well, we're really just wanting to get those healthy nutrients into our staff's bodies, the whole grains, the high fiber, the colorful antioxidants and phytonutrients, you know, with long-term health in mind.
0: You have an interesting point here, because I've heard it said often by people from PCRM that when you have in your home only good things to eat, you will tend to eat good things. Is that what we're after here at the office? You want to make sure that your vending machines, your cafeteria, your food court has something other than the bad food, so you are basically forced to be healthy. Am I on the right track here?
1: That's right. Another thing that we do is we set out dried fruit and nuts with little plates next to it. And so, you know, if a staff member just needs a little, you know, pick-me-up snack, we've got those right there. They can fill up a little plate with some dried fruit and nuts and take it on into their meeting.
0: Now, do you have like a nutrition cop that goes around if someone happens to sneak in something on their own in a little Tupperware box? You're there and you catch them? Is that what's going on?
1: No, we don't police food, but we do have a vegan office policy that has been in place at PCRM from the get-go, 28 years ago. Mm-hmm. So all of our staff follow a vegan diet while at the office.
0: Okay, all right. So they, when they come on board, they are told that, you know, if you're going to bring food here, it has to be of this kind of food, the whole grain food, the whole foods. Is there a lot of pushback on this? Do your employees fight against this? Is there a problem with it?
1: Not at all. I've been working for PCRM for almost 9 years, and it's never been an issue. In fact, it's, you know, I say it's a policy, but really it's better characterized as a benefit of our workplace. For example, when we receive cover letters from prospective employees, they frequently mention their desire to join PCRM in some part because of our focus on a vegan workplace.
0: So, okay, what words do you have then for companies who may be listening, company directors and human resources people who are listening here? Employees don't come into those companies with the vegan mindset, with the whole food plant exclusive mindset. How is it best for them to introduce this whole idea to employees who are used to the donuts, the candy, the Skittles? How do you introduce healthy living to that kind of mindset?
1: Well, through staff education. You know, here at PCRM, we do staff education sessions on nutrition, and we have a library of books. Our doctors and dietitians deliver those staff education sessions, and, you know, you really need to start there. You know, once people know the benefits that they're going to realize, they're going to be motivated for their own health.
0: Now, the benefits, again, you mentioned that you want to give them a healthy start. What does that do to them in the workplace, in their cubicle, behind their desk, on the phone, when they have eaten this healthy food? How are they different throughout that morning? What changes in them?
1: More energy, clearer mind, greater ability to focus. You know, those are kind of some of the immediate benefits that I frequently hear. Kind of looking past that, I've heard staff mention better digestion, weight loss, improvements to their skin, ability to get off, you know, medication. You know, we're really talking about, you know, long-term health benefits here.
0: Now, this is for people who come and work there. If they go home and they don't eat this way, do they negate what they've done at work, or does what they've done at work actually carry over into their other portions of their lives and keep them healthier than they would have been if they hadn't eaten healthy?
1: Certainly, the more we fuel up on healthy foods, the greater impact it's going to have on health. The more healthy foods, the more colorful fruits and vegetables, grains, legumes, nuts, beans, seeds, the better.
0: Okay. Tip number two you have for companies here who want to follow in the PCRM footsteps is get creative and have fun trying new foods together. Now, how do you introduce a new food to that group at PCRM, and how would the company out in Hagerstown or Washington, D.C. or in San Francisco introduce a new food? Do you have like a new food party? How do you bring a new food in?
1: Well, you know, I mentioned the smoothies that we have with our weekly bagel breakfast.
0: Yes.
1: So staff sign up to make a smoothie week to week, and every week we have something different. One of my favorite creative smoothies was actually a mocha kale smoothie.
0: Mocha kale.
1: If you can imagine that.
0: I'm trying to, yes. Sounds interesting.
1: Cocoa powder and kale. Mm-hmm. So we really let our staff kind of drive the creativity to a large degree. Potlucks, encouraging a potluck at your office.
0: Okay,
1: everyone brings a different plant-based dish to share along with the recipe, and that's a great way to get to a lot of different foods.
0: Now, I can see you wouldn't have any problem with getting people to eat the bagel, to getting people to eat the smoothie, but what about when it comes to the after lunch, after breakfast, when people are saying, you know, I really want something sweet here? How do you meet that demand in your employees?
1: Yeah, well, desserts can be smarter, too. I mean, at a recent afternoon celebration, our staff enjoyed doctor-approved chocolate brownies that were made without dairy, eggs, or sugar.
0: Wow.
1: A secret ingredient was black beans, dates, and raspberry jam.
0: Wait a minute. Whoa. Black beans? You put black beans in? How'd you do that?
1: That's right.
0: How did you cover up the fact that there are black beans in there?
1: Well, they just blend right in with the chocolate and the dates, and the sweetness comes from the dates and some all-fruit raspberry jam. They were delicious.
0: See, this is what people are going to do. They're going to say, what? You're putting black beans in my dessert? They are not going to believe this. So I have a sneaking suspicion, and correct me if I'm wrong, that one of the reasons you do this is to show them that black beans work fine in a dessert. Am I on the right track here?
1: Yes, absolutely.
0: What other surprises have you had for your employees? Black beans in their dessert. What are some other things that you have discovered that you would not think would work in a way that they're working for you and your nutrition challenges there at PCRM? Kale springs to mind.
1: Yeah.
0: You use kale in some rather unorthodox ways there at PCRM, right?
1: Yeah, another popular smoothie is a kale and pear smoothie. Kale chips. Staff have brought in kale chips to share. And that's another thing. You know, you make healthful food a priority at your workplace. Staff are going to come along. They're going to want to share their culinary adventures and bring things in to share. We've had like an experimental cookie jar in the kitchen in the past where we invite staff to bring in their latest test run in the kitchen. And, you know, you've got to make it fun. The key is making it fun and positive.
0: Making it fun, making food fun. You know, that is something we've lost. We try to make food tasty, and in doing that, sometimes we make food very unhealthy, but it sounds like you're finding a way of making it both tasty and fun. Have you had testimonials from employees? If people are joining PCRM because they want to enjoy the food that is taught there and that is shared there, you must be doing something right, Stacey.
1: Yeah, we, for example, during our orientation, we'll take some time out with new employees and invite them to kind of share their reasons, you know, for joining PCRM and, you know, what their, if they follow a vegan diet already, what their journey has been. And, you know, like I mentioned earlier, I've heard so many testimonials, weight loss, better digestion, yes, skin improvements, more energy, clearer mind, greater ability to focus, getting off medications. I mean, it's a long list of health benefits.
0: You bring up an interesting point here, because as health educators, we tend to think, well, okay, we need to teach these people things about being healthy. It sounds like you're putting nutrition even before exercise. You're putting nutrition even before stress reduction. You are coming into a company that says, let's eat right and then work on the other things. Am I on the right track if I say that?
1: Absolutely. I mean, the most critical element of any workplace wellness program is educating employees about the relationship between their food choices and their health.
0: That's more important than going out and walking around the building twice a day, right?
1: Yes, it's got to start with food.
0: All right. Very important. We're talking with Stacey Glaser. She is Human Resources Director at the Physicians Committee for Responsible Medicine. We'll take a short break. And when we come back, she says number three tip that she has for employers who want to make their employees healthy is to find your foodies and your health nuts. What is she talking about? We'll find out on our return, so stay right where you are.

0: Welcome to Live with Sam. I'm Sam. Today my guest is my sister, Lily. She's very excited about being on my show.
1: Is this going to take long?
0: I've got a question for you, Lily.
1: Will you still give me the dollar if I get it wrong?
0: What do you eat for a healthy snack?
1: Apples and sometimes grapes.
0: Why not candy or soda pop? That's what your friends eat.
1: If that's what they want to do, that's fine. I want to be healthy, and candy and soda pop don't make you healthy. They make you sick.
0: How do eating apples and grapes make you healthy?
1: I don't know. I just like the taste.
0: Is it because of all that nice fiber in them?
1: Yeah, sure. Fiber.
0: And all those cancer-fighting antioxidants? Is that why you eat them?
1: Anti-what?
0: And I'll just bet that you love the taste of all that natural sugar instead of the refined sugar, right?
1: You know me. Natural all the way.
0: And did you know that your body likes fruits much more than candy? Your blood sugar doesn't shoot way up, and your energy lasts a lot longer.
1: Sam, I have no idea what you're talking about. I just like fruits better than candy. They taste good, look good, and don't rot my teeth.
0: There you have it, folks. Fruits win every time. Thank you, Lily.
1: Haven't you forgotten something?
0: What?
1: My dollar?
0: Oh, yes, here. And I want to This is Sam on Live with Sam. Goodbye.
2: 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During Creation Week, He established a health plan for every creature on earth. 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This program was brought to you by the Children's Ministries Department of the General Conference of Seventh-day Adventists.

0: Welcome back to the program today. Our guest is Stacy Glaser. She is Human Resources Director at the Physicians Committee for Responsible Medicine in Washington, D.C. And we're talking about how that company is teaching other companies to make healthy employees, because the healthier your employees, the more productive your company is, and the better the bottom line is. There's a real connection there, and Stacy knows all about that, as does PCRM. Before we go any further, Stacy, for those who may not have heard about PCRM before, what is the Physicians Committee for Responsible Medicine? Why does it exist, and what are you trying to accomplish there in Washington, D.C.?
1: We're a nonprofit headquartered in Washington, D.C., and for the past 28 years, we've been advocating for preventive medicine through good nutrition, specifically plant-based nutrition.
0: Mm-hmm. And this happens not only in the workplace, but in private life, too. And your website is just absolutely crammed with resources for not only companies, but individuals to go and enjoy what you have put there. What are some of the things that you have on your website that we should know about?
1: We educate physicians and other healthcare professionals through free continuing medical education. We educate patients through our books, videos, educational literature, and free online programs like our 21-day vegan kickstart. As you mentioned, our website is a wealth of information.
0: Okay, and that is PCRM.org. Check it out, listener. PCRM.org. We'll give you that website at the close of the program again. Okay, Stacy, we've talked about nutrition, how important it is. One of the ways you say that companies can increase the willingness of people in the company to be healthy and to eat healthy is to find foodies and health nuts. What are you talking about there?
1: That's right. Well, every organization has them. Those team members who thrive on culinary adventures,
0: yes,
1: or always have carrot sticks in,
0: yes,
1: their lunch bag. I recommend engaging their expertise and their talent by involving them in selecting catering menus, preparing food for a holiday party, organizing a potluck, or by identifying and recommending healthful options at local dining spots.
0: You know, this is unusual, because usually these health nuts, these foodies, will come in and they sort of sneak in their little Tupperware box full of carrots and celery and apples, while everybody else is out there having all this junk. They sort of are hiding. You're saying, no, put them front and center. Bring them up here and let them do their thing in front of everybody. Is that what I hear you saying?
1: Absolutely. And then let positive peer pressure take over. I mean, when your coworkers eat well and take good care of themselves, that inspires you to do the same.
0: Wow. Okay. Okay. Tip number four here is find a reliable source for nutrition information and educate your staff. Now, I wonder where you're going to send people for that education. Where should they go?
1: That's right. Well, everyone is sharing nutrition advice, and there's a lot of conflicting information out there about the latest miracle food or public health threat. And so I recommend you vet your sources and then educate your staff. PCRM, I mentioned we have a staff education program. We have 65 employees. We've got a library of nutrition books, cookbooks, DVDs. So that's one way to do it. As I mentioned, our doctors and dietitians lead staff education sessions. And our workplace wellness program that other organizations that your listeners can tap into.

0: You know, when someone finds this latest miracle food or this miracle pill or this potion, or they watch a television program and there's a doctor saying you need to eat this and that, you can just melt the fat away. How are we supposed to test that? How are we supposed to know what is true and what isn't? Is there a fundamental truth, Stacy, when it comes to wellness that we should know about, with which we can judge all other supposed truths that come our way? When you see something on television, when you hear something on the radio, when you read something in a magazine, what do you put that up against to judge whether this is truth or whether this is actually error and could be dangerous?
1: Mm-hmm. Well, fundamentally, we want to eat whole foods. And we want to eat colorful foods. It's those colors that are in fruits and vegetables that are giving us the real protective benefits of food. So if it's not whole foods and it's not colorful, then take a tough look at it.
0: So whole foods means it's like in the produce section. It's you can identify what, oh, that's a potato. Yes, that's a carrot. It's not a carrot juice. It's not a mashed potato in a box. We're talking about whole foods. That's grape, not grape juice. That is grain, not bleached white flour made into white bread. Whole food means that there's very little change that takes place between the way the food has appeared in nature and the way it appears on your plate. Am I on the right track?
1: Absolutely. That's it.
0: Okay. All right. So whole food, is it whole food? Is it the way God intended for it to be? That's what we should be asking. Okay. Now, the last one is, of course, what you do each and every day there at PCRM. You say that employers need to lead by example. It sounds like you need to get into those glass domes, those glass offices up there at the top of the building, and make changes there. How do you do that? How do you reach management so that there's a trickle-down effect into the employees?
1: Yeah, just those doctors and hospitals should be role models and leaders in the fight for health. So should an organization's top leaders. You want employees to take charge of their health. Ensure your workplace culture communicates this at every opportunity and from the top down.
0: Yeah, but of course, that's not easy because employers are busy. They are high stress. They're working many, many hours every week and every month. How can they be healthy there in that glass office up there? How can they bring these things into their lives? As a human resources director, how would you tell your, you don't have to because of PCRM, but if you were at someplace else, how would you tell those leaders, the managers, the presidents, the CEOs, the CFOs, how would you tell them to live a healthy life? How would you make that message clear to them?
1: Well, you know, it doesn't have to be complicated. Very simple. I mean, outfitting the office with high-speed blenders, it takes, you know, a minute to whip up a healthful smoothie.
0: Yeah.
1: Having sharp cutting knives in the kitchen just to make it super quick and easy to pull together, you know, a colorful salad for lunch. It doesn't have to be complicated or time-consuming.
0: Okay, all right. That's important to a lot of people who are out there in the workforce. Not complicated and not time-consuming. Again, the bottom line here is all about the bottom line. Health is good for profits. Is that a good connection to make?
1: Absolutely. I mean, we're talking about more focused and productive employees, reduced absenteeism, and less expensive health insurance.
0: And I would assume that in this day and age of escalating health costs, that last thing you said would be vitally important to every employer out there. You are going to save money. Money, that green stuff, why you get up in the morning, you're going to save that stuff in buckets if you have healthy employees. And that's an important message that Stacy's getting out there, and also that the Physicians Committee for Responsible Medicine is telling the world. This is going to save you money across the board. And that's an important message. Stacy, one final word of encouragement to us now. We have employees listening. We have employers listening. What do you want to say to us this fine morning from Washington, D.C. to encourage us to change the way we work, to change the way we eat, to change the way we live? What would you say to us?
1: You know, adults in the U.S. spend more than half of their waking hours at work, which gives employers a unique opportunity to impact the health and wellness of their employees. And the most critical element of any workplace wellness program is educating employees about the relationship between their food choices and their health. And Physicians committee's team of doctors and dietitians and chefs is available to help organizations across the country educate their staff about good nutrition. And if you'd like help encouraging healthy eating habits in your office, please feel free to email me at humanresources@pcrm.org.
0: 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And you can do that using some of the resources there at pcrm.org. Stacy Glaser, Human Resources Director at PCRM. Thank you so much for being with us today, Stacy. Appreciate your words of wisdom.
1: My pleasure.
0: And until next time, this is Charles Mills, along with Stacy Glaser, inviting you to remain heartwise. Goodbye, everyone. 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
3: That through death he might destroy him that had the power of death, that is, the devil, and deliver them who through fear of death were all their lifetime subject to bondage.
4: Blessed are the peacemakers, for they shall be called the children of God.
5: Hi, I'm Todd Nettleton, and this is the Voice of the Martyrs Radio. When ISIS militants captured Mosul, Iraq, they came pounding on Yusuf Fawzi's door, demanding he pay a tax levied on non-Muslims. Yusuf refused and was knocked unconscious and dragged away. When he awoke, his leg was chained to the ceiling of an ISIS cell. For 45 days, his captors tortured him repeatedly, demanding he leave his faith and join ISIS. He refused every time. His captors eventually decided to execute him and then inexplicably released him instead. Pray for Yusuf's ministry to Iraqi refugees and for persecuted Christians throughout Iraq.
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8: Now a look at your evening weather on Columbia Christian Talk Radio. Showers today with a high near 82 and lows around 70. Partly sunny with thunderstorms tomorrow with a high of 86 and lows around 73. For your Thursday, mostly cloudy with thunderstorms with a high near 85 and lows around 71. And for Friday, thunderstorms with a high near 86 and lows around 67. That's your evening weather on Columbia Christian Talk Radio.
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11: From the Christian News Radio Network, I'm Jim Miller. A B-52 Stratofortress said to have crashed at Edwards Air Force Base in California this afternoon. The base says it happened just after the aircraft took off at about 11:20 this morning local time. Officials said emergency crews immediately responded to the scene. So far, no word on what caused the crash. The investigation is ongoing. A memorandum of understanding to end the war with Iran and open the Strait of Hormuz has been agreed to, and a signing ceremony scheduled for Friday in Geneva. But News Nation's Hannah Brandt says there's more work to be done.
12: the Vice President, Jared Kushner, and Special Envoy Steve Witkoff will all be present at that Friday signing ceremony. They plan to be there in person to mark that moment. And then come those technical discussions on what's next for all of those tricky points on Iran's nuclear program. Those discussions, we're told, are going to be led by Vice President Vance. And the team says they're going into this with their eyes wide open. They say they well understand complications of dealing with and talking with Iran.
11: Global stock markets rallied significantly and oil prices dropped sharply after the announcement was made. It's a better day on Wall Street as investors cheer news of the tentative Iran peace deal. Dow Jones Industrial Average jumped more than 700 points earlier in the session to hit a new intraday record as oil prices fell. S&P 500 and NASDAQ were also sharply higher in afternoon trading. A parasitic New World screwworm has been kept at bay for nearly 40 years here in the U.S., but once again is raising concerns. News Nation's Xavier Walton reports.
13: Last week, Ag Secretary Brooke Rollins, she's visited Texas for the second time. This is essentially ground zero for the New World screwworm outbreak. She held a rancher roundtable, also did a sterile fly dispersal. Now, for those who don't know, the idea is to release sterile male flies. They mate with the females but don't reproduce, and these flies only mate once in their lifetime. They're using that, the USDA, to fight against this potential outbreak.
11: In addition to Texas, other states on alert are California, New Mexico, Oklahoma, Colorado, Wisconsin, and Pennsylvania. California Governor Gavin Newsom says President Trump has sent the U.S. Department of Justice to investigate he and his wife, Jennifer Sybil Newsom. Newsom made the announcement in a video released this morning. He condemned what he called Trump's abuse of power, saying he ordered a weaponized DOJ investigation. This year's FIFA World Cup rolls on. Spain and Camp Verde entered into a 0-0 draw. Belgium challenging Egypt. Saudi Arabia battles Uruguay, and Iran faces off against New Zealand. Elsewhere, there were four matches across North America Sunday night, including eight nations seeing their first action of the tournament. From Christian News Radio Network, I'm Jim Miller. To hear this and other reports on demand, visit ChristianNewsRadio.org.
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16: But friends, Babylon not only had a problem with the second commandment, they also had a problem with the fourth commandment, the commandment that acknowledges and points to God as our true creator, the maker of all things. You see, ancient Babylon was not only a center of idolatry, it was also a center of sun worship. You see, the primary god in paganism was the sun. They would worship the sun as it rose every day in the east. In fact, I want you to notice, in the worship of nature, history tells us that in ancient Babylonia, the sun was worshipped from immemorial antiquity. And so we find that this pagan practice of sun worship actually crept within the mother and daughter churches of Babylon. In fact, Ezekiel, God showed him this abomination taking place in the church of God. Notice what it says in Ezekiel chapter 8, verses 15 and 16. The Bible says, "Turn again, and you will see greater abominations than these." And he brought me into the inner court of the Lord's house. Whose house was Ezekiel in? The sacred temple there. The Lord's house. And what did he see being practiced in God's house? "And behold, at the door of the temple of the Lord were about 25 men with their backs toward the temple." They had turned away from the intercession of Christ in the temple, their backs toward the temple of the Lord and their faces toward the east, and they worshiped the sun toward the east. Here we find a terrible abomination, sun worship in the very house of God. Friends, in the cup is the wine of abomination. The Bible defines that abomination as sun worship in God's house. And friends, this is exactly what took place in the mother and daughter churches. Sun worship came into the church in the form of sun day worship. And friends, the church acknowledges this very openly. Notice what the Catholic world said in 1994. The sun was a foremost god with heathendom. The sun has worshipers at this hour in Persia and in other lands. There is in truth something royal, kingly about the sun, making it a fit emblem of Jesus, the Son of Justice. Hence, the church in these countries would seem to have said, keep that old pagan name. It shall remain consecrated, sanctified, and thus the pagan Sunday, dedicated to Baldur, which is a pagan god, became the Christian Sunday, sacred to Jesus. You see, pagans worshiped on the first day of the week in honor of their sun god. And we find that this was brought into the church. Ezekiel saw in vision sun worship in the house of God in the form of sun day worship, friends. It's a terrible abomination. In fact, even the Baptists agree with this. Notice what the Baptist manual used to say. What a pity that it, talking about Sunday worship, comes branded with the mark of paganism. And Christian with the name of the sun god, Sunday, and then adopted and sanctioned by the papal apostasy and bequeathed as a sacred legacy to Protestant. That's what the Baptist manual used to say, friends. They acknowledge it. That Sunday worship came from paganism, then to the papacy, and then when Protestants broke away from the mother church, they protested against idolatry, yes, but they took with them sun worship in the form of Sunday worship, the first day of the week as the Sabbath of the Lord. Friends, let me make it clear. Any church that is worshiping on the first day of the week as and they're believing that this is the Sabbath has become intoxicated and confused with the wine of Babylon, friends. This is a terrible abomination that God is exposing in his word today. And friends, the reason why the Sabbath is so important is because remember, the Sabbath is a sign. It is a what? That God is the true God. That he is our creator, our redeemer, and that we're saved only by his grace and resting in his work and not our own. And but Satan wants to be God. And for every truth, there's a counterfeit. And so because God set up a sign that he is the true God and creator, Satan also set up a sign, Sunday, the first day of the week, to counterfeit what God has done. And friends, Babylon, the fallen churches, are also a counterfeit creator. The Bible tells us that she is the mother of harlots and abominations of the earth. Now, friends, you can only be a mother if you have what? Children, isn't that right? And having children is an act of creation. And so here, this church is a counterfeit creator, counterfeiting God himself. But friends, what has she created? She's not created good daughters, but harlots. Apostate Protestant churches that at first began pure and innocent, but eventually became apostate and not faithful to Jesus, just like the mother. In fact, I want you to notice what Reverend John O'Brien, a famous Catholic official, had to say, and he is actually speaking for the Catholic Church, saying that we're the mother church, and he is calling the daughter churches of Protestantism to come back to her. Notice what he said. But since Saturday, not Sunday, is specified in the Bible, isn't it curious that non-Catholics who profess to take the religion directly from the Bible and not from the church observe Sunday instead of Saturday? He's pointing out an inconsistency in Protestantism today. He's saying, Protestants, you claim to believe in the Bible and the Bible alone, and then you keep Sunday, and it's not found in the Bible, but rather it's something that we as the church did? Isn't that curious? Isn't that inconsistent? And friends, we have to acknowledge that that is inconsistent. Isn't that right? Because we're picking and choosing. We say, yes, 9 commandments still valid. Oh, yes, thou shalt not kill. Yes, we shouldn't kill. We shouldn't abort babies. We shouldn't steal. But the 4th commandment, oh, that's not very important. That's just for the Jews. How inconsistent this is, friends. And then notice what he continued to say. Yes, of course, it is inconsistent. But the change was made about 15 centuries before Protestantism was born. They said, we changed the Sabbath 15 centuries before you Protestants ever protested. And then he says they have continued to observe custom, even though it rests upon the authority of the church and not upon the Bible. And that observance, what observance? Sunday worship. That observance remains the reminder of the what? Mother church, from which non-Catholic sects broke away. Like a boy running away from his mother, but still carrying in his pocket a picture of his mother or a lock of her hair. Wow, friends, that's a very bold statement, isn't it? But it's true. In fact, I want you to notice, they even challenge Protestants even more strongly with this statement. Notice what the Catholic minister, James Cardinal Gibbon, another famous Catholic author, he said, reason and sense demand the acceptance of one or the other of these alternatives. In other words, he's saying there's no neutral ground in this. And what are the options? Either Protestantism and the keeping holy of Saturday, or Catholicism and the keeping holy of Sunday, compromise is impossible. And that's true. Why? Because Sunday is founded upon the authority of the Mother Church, whereas Sabbath is founded upon the authority of God as our true creator. Can you say amen? And so there's no neutral ground, friends. We have to choose who we're going to serve, who is our true God. And so what we're seeing here is that the churches of Babylon offers the wine of sun worship in the form of Sunday worship. But God says the seventh day is the Sabbath of the Lord thy God. And friends, I'll take God's seventh-day Sabbath above the first day of the week any day. Can you say amen? That's the Sabbath of the Lord. And now we continue. The third component in the wine of Babylon's abominations is Satan's deception regarding what happens when a person dies. Satan's deception regarding death. Notice how else the Bible defines an abomination. The Bible tells us in Deuteronomy chapter 18, verses 10 through 12, there shall not be found among you a sorcerer or one who conjures spells or a medium or a spiritist or one who calls up the dead, for all who do these things are on what? Abomination to the Lord. The Bible defines an abomination or spiritualism as an abomination to God. Speaking to the dead, witchcraft and magic, all of these different types of spiritualism is something that is abomination. In the cup is the wine of abomination, because friends, listen, it was the concept of the Babylonians that an immortal soul left the body at death and lived on. You see, the doctrine of the immortal soul is a Babylonian belief. It's not found in the Bible. And this belief in the immortal soul crept within the mother and daughter churches. History tells us, notice, William Gladstone, a historian, said, the pagan doctrine of the immortality of the human soul crept into the back door of the church. And friends, where do we see this pagan doctrine in the Christian churches of today? We see it in the form of worshiping and praying to dead saints like Mary and Joseph and Peter and Paul. Friends, that is spiritualism. It's an abomination. We also see it when individuals pray that their loved ones can come out of purgatory, as if there's any consciousness or hope after death. But we also see it in Protestantism. You know how? When people believe that when you die, you go straight to heaven or hell. Friends, if that's true, then that means the soul is immortal. We learned before that when does the soul receive immortality? At the resurrection, right? When Jesus comes. The Bible is clear that when a person dies, they don't go straight to heaven or hell, but they go into the grave and they sleep until the resurrection, when this mortal shall then put on immortality. It's then, brothers and sisters, that we're going to receive everlasting immortal life. But the doctrine of the churches of Babylon says that that the soul is an immortal entity that leaves the body at death and lives in a state of consciousness. Friends, any church that believes this is intoxicated and confused with the wine of Babylon. You see, brothers and sisters, this belief paves the way for demons in disguise to come to deceive people. Because friends, if you believe that the soul is immortal and that the soul is on in consciousness, that means that Satan can come in the form of a deceased loved one of ours. And we think that that's really our loved one. You see, it paves the way for demons in disguise. And that's the exact reason why the Bible says that Babylon is become the habitations of devils. Because these doctrines paves the way for demons to come to deceive us and confuse us, friends. And so I'm so grateful for the truth of God's word. How about you? We don't have to be led astray, friends. As long as we stick close to the Bible alone, we're safe. Amen? One last component in the wine of Babylon before we close is Satan's deception regarding health. Friends, in the wine, in the cup is old intoxicating wine. And a part of this abomination is the confusion about the principles of health. You see, friends, it was the kingdom of Babylon that tried to change the diet of God's people. Do you remember that? In Daniel chapter 1, the king of Babylon tried to give Daniel and his three friends, the Hebrews, the God's people, unclean meat and old intoxicating wine. But friends, notice what Daniel said. In Daniel 1 verse 8, it says, but Daniel purposed in his heart that he would not defile himself with a portion of the king's meat, nor with the wine which he drank. Therefore, he requested of the prince of the eunuchs that he might not defile himself. Here we find Old Testament Babylon tried to change the diet of God's people, trying to give them old wine and unclean meats. And friends, in the cup is old wine. It's the abomination of thinking that we can eat whatever we want to eat. It does not matter because the health laws have been done away with. Friends, many churches are teaching that exact thing. But the Bible tells us in Proverbs chapter 31, verses 4 and 5, it is not for kings to drink wine, nor for princes strong drink, lest they drink and forget the what? See, the Bible says when we drink old intoxicating wine, it causes us to forget God's law. And that's exactly the reason why the king of Babylon tried to give wine to Daniel and his friends. He was trying to indoctrinate them with the teachings of Babylon, causing them to forget their God and the law of their God. And not only that, friends, the Bible tells us that eating unclean foods is an abomination. Deuteronomy 14 verse 3 tells us, thou shalt not eat any what? Abominable thing. The Bible tells us that to eat unclean animals is an abomination. And why is it an abomination? Because friends, listen, God loves us. And he wants us to be healthy and happy people. Can you say amen? God is not trying to take away things that we like just because. No, he's trying to take away things that are not good for us to give us something far better in place of it. The Bible tells us in the New Testament, in 1 Corinthians 3, 16 and 17, know ye not that you are the temple of God, and the Spirit of God dwells in you? If any man defile the temple of God, him shall God destroy. For the temple of God is holy, which temple you are. So we find the churches of Babylon, they teach, you can eat whatever you want to eat. But God says that our body is his holy temple because he loves us and wants us to experience the best of health. And friends, when you think about it, appetite is the strongest hold upon our life. Isn't that right? If we can gain the victory over our palate, over our taste buds, over our appetite, we have won the greatest victory of them all. It has a strong hold on our lives. Isn't that right? No wonder why the first temptation of Jesus in the wilderness, Satan said, turn the stones into bread. It was on the issue of appetite. Notice the very first temptation to man, go ahead and eat the fruit. It was on the issue of appetite. Friends, those who say that appetite and diet and health is not important are confused and deceived by the wine of Babylon. And so we find four major components. And friends, whenever you see a contrast, you're about face to face with a choice. Either you accept Jesus' blood, symbolized by the pure, fresh grape juice that brings life and health and spiritual salvation, or we're drinking of the wine of Babylon. And friends, tonight, God has his people in these churches. Amen. Some of you perhaps have learned just by tonight and throughout this seminar that, man, I've been a part of a church that the Bible identifies as Babylon, but this church has been a blessing to me. And friends, make no mistake about it, God can use anything and anyone to bless his children. Can you say amen? But God says that the churches of Babylon is fallen twice, not just the mother, but the daughters. It's fallen churches. And God pleads with his people in verse 4. He says, come out of her, my people. God does not want us to remain in the fallen churches of the world. He says, come out, friends. And do you know why God is calling his people to come out? It's because Babylon is not going to be reformed. Is going to be destroyed. But before it does, God's faithful people are going to come out because their loyalty is not to a man, not to a church, not to a building. Their loyalty is to Jesus Christ alone. Can you say amen? Now, friends, think about it. Why is God calling his people to come out of some of these churches when some of these churches have been a blessing? You see, some of these churches have led people to Christ. Some of these churches teach nice things. Sometimes we go to these churches and man, we're blessed. The Bible is read, prayer is offered, we worship Jesus in some of these churches. And so why in the world would God call his people to come out of some of these churches that we have actually received blessings from? Here's the reason, friends. Let me answer that question with a question. Is it possible to get water in a bar? Yes or no? Can you get a glass of orange juice if you go to a bar? Yes or no? Yes, you can have some good drinks in a bar. But friends, in that same bar, you're also exposing yourself to some other beverages that will destroy you. So in the same way, we can go to these churches and receive a blessing, but at the same time, we're opening up ourselves to the wine of Babylon, becoming spiritually confused. And so that's one of the first reasons why God says, come out, so that you're not confused and you're not deceived. And also, the call out of Babylon in Revelation is built upon the call of Abraham when God told Abraham to come out of Ur of the Chaldees. God said to Abraham, I want you to come out from your homeland. Come out of Babylon. That's what Ur of the Chaldees was. It was Babylon. Come out of Babylon. Why did God call Abraham to come out of Babylon? So that he could preserve the true faith. And that's the same reason why God calls his people to come out of these fallen churches, so that they can preserve the pure, true faith of Jesus. And God's people in the last days, they have it. Notice Revelation 14, 12. Here is the patience of the saints. Here are they that keep the what? Commandments of God and the faith of Jesus. Friends, I know that tonight's message was a very strong message. I mean, harlotry and drunkenness are strong symbols to depict spiritual apostasy. But let me remind you, friends, God does it because he loves all people. Amen? And he does not want any of us to be led astray and intoxicated and confused. He's calling us to come out of these places. And simultaneously, as we come out, we're also coming in. What are we coming into? Into the saints. God's last day church that has the faith of Jesus. We know clearly what God is calling us to come out of. Any church that is teaching the false doctrines that we talked about tonight that constitutes the wine of... That's Babylon, friends. God says, come out. We learn what God is calling us to come in to. But before we close, I want to share with you a story of amazing grace and infinite love. This is a story we find in the early centuries. Listen carefully, friends. There was an enemy army that laid siege to the capital of Spain. And courageously and skillfully, King Alfonso, what was his name? He led the defense. But tragically and unfortunately for the king, the enemy army captured the king's beloved son. And they would make the most out of their royal prisoner. They had the city surrounded on all sides. And in their possession, they had the king's beloved son. And so what they did was they built the gallows in full view of the capital city. And that young prince was forced to stand at that execution spot, standing at the gallows under a sign that read in big words, King Alfonso, either your city or your son. Either you surrender your city to save your son, or keep your city and we will kill your son. What a decision for a father to make. Can you imagine it? He has to decide between his son and his city. I can imagine the officers of the king anxiously watched his face to see, will he surrender to the city to save his son and allow the enemy to enslave all the people? Or will he sacrifice his son in order to save the city? It did not take long for the king to respond. The message went back to the enemy. And this is what the king said, friends. He said, let my son die so that my people may live. Let my son die so that my people may live. That story is strikingly similar to another story that we're all involved in tonight, folks. About 6,000 years ago, there was another enemy that laid siege to planet Earth. Satan claimed the world as his territory, all the inhabitants as his own. Friends, when the enemy had us surrounded on all sides, there was another king in heaven that had to make a difficult decision. Either save his son or save his people. And friends, I can imagine the angels looking upon the face of the King of Kings. What will he decide? Will he send his son to die so to save his people? Or will he allow Satan to destroy the world and keep his son? It didn't take long for that heavenly king to decide. He said, "Let my son die so that my people may live." Friends, that young prince, Prince Jesus, he was not captured by the enemy. He voluntarily left the city of safety, the New Jerusalem, and he came to planet Babylon, this world that was held captive by Satan. He left the city.

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1: Hi, I'm Johnny Erickson Tada. You know, many people in the throes of suffering, disappointment, despair, they feel utterly stuck in their circumstances. They see no hope beyond their day-to-day drudgery of disability routines. But when you set your eyes not on the things of earth, but on things above, I tell you, the clouds part. You realize there is hope and even joy beyond the suffering. And beyond is a word that beautifully reflects the hope in Jeremiah chapter 29, verse 11. God says there, I know the plans I have for you, plans to prosper you and not to harm you, plans to give you hope and a future. If you are suffering a hard affliction, if your body has suffered harm, be encouraged that God is at work in your soul as you trust in Him. Your future is glorious, friend. If you would but look beyond and place your hope and future in the soon appearing of Jesus, our blessed hope. 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
2: In today's world, just about any lifestyle is accepted, condoned, and even propagated. But what does God's Word have to say about the way we live? Were we created for specific functions in the family unit?
3: The more we understand marriage, the more we appreciate the wonderful love that Christ has for us.
4: This is Science, Scripture, and Salvation, a Creation Radio Journal. I'm Chris O'Brien with the Institute for Creation Research. God did create man and woman equally, but with different functions and different roles within the family and within society. But the family has been under satanic attack ever since Eve's temptation in the Garden of Eden. So just how is God's plan for the family being devalued in today's culture? Stay tuned for the next 15 minutes as we discuss creation and God's plan for the family. Each person in a family can have several different roles. You can be a wife, mother, daughter, and sister, or a husband, father, son, and brother. The important thing is that we all have a part in a family setting, and God has given each one of us specific roles to fulfill in that family unit. We'll start off today by talking about the beginning of a family, marriage. Dr. John Whitcomb is president of Christian Workman Schools of Theology in Indiana. He explains the biblical blueprint for the family and how Ephesians chapter 5 gives instructions for husbands and wives.
5: Now I'm going to jump down here to verse 21. Submitting yourselves one to another in the fear of God. Now that is humanly impossible. I don't want to submit myself to anybody else, do you? But God says that's the plan. And he gets very specific. Verse 22, wives, submit yourselves unto your own husbands as unto the Lord. For the husband is the head of the wife, even as Christ is the head of the church, and he's the Savior of the body, and therefore as the church is subject to Christ, so let the wives be to their own husbands in everything. Now that's contradictory, is it not, to current social trends, even what we call evangelical feminism, namely the wife is totally independent of the husband. No, no. Watch the plan. Watch the blueprint here. There's two sides to this. Verse 25, husbands, love your wives even as Christ also loved the church and gave himself for it. Now, there's a standard. Not some kind of a sensual love, but the Greek word here, agape, means a love that is self-sacrificing, doing what is best for the other person in the light of eternity, no matter what the cost or price may be to me.
2: Dr. Thomas Kendall is founder and president of Reasons for Faith Ministries in Eagle Point, Oregon. He says the principle of godly submission does not mean that the wife is of lesser importance than her husband. He explains that the marriage relationship and the specific roles therein are a picture of the eternal relationship that we have with Christ.
6: We see here again spiritual truth. You know, Christ is very clearly taught in Scripture to be equal with God the Father. He is equal in nature. He is equal in his eternal state. They're co-equal and co-eternal. Yet Christ chooses to submit to the Father, even as the woman is equal to man. The woman is made in God's image. That's very clear in Genesis where God created Adam and Eve, and then it says he called them Adam, which means man or mankind. And so it's not a matter of equality, that woman is inferior.

0: man is superior. We are equal in our nature, being made in the image of God. But God's plan, God's role that he has devised is that the woman submits to man, man submits to Christ, Christ submits to God the Father, even though he is equal to it. And so it's a type and shadow of the type of submission in love that makes a family and love relationship work.
1: And ICR President Dr. John Morris reminds us how the husband-wife union is a picture of Christ and all born-again believers as his bride.
2: God the Creator knows best, and he created the family. He designed males, and he designed females. He designed creation, and he said, this is how it's going to work best. You know, I wonder, it doesn't tell us all the reasoning that God went through, but it does reveal that God looks on the church, the sum total of all born-again folks on planet Earth, and that's the universal church it's called. And he loves that church, and he died for the church. He sacrificed for the church. He's grooming the church to be a bride for Christ, as it were. This is an analogy. We can't fully understand some of these infinite concepts, but God has given us that wonderful analogy of the family to help us understand the relationship that he desires between Jesus Christ and the church. And as a male and a female come together in the oneness of Christian matrimony, we can begin to see some of these characteristics being played out. We're told that the husband is to sacrificially love the wife and the wife to submit to the husband. And in this, we get that picture that Jesus Christ sacrificially served the church, and the church is to love Christ. And it's a beautiful picture. It's an analogy. And the more we understand marriage, the more we appreciate the wonderful love that Christ has for us.
1: Dr. Whitcomb says God's wonderful plan for the family was mapped out for us at the very beginning of creation.
3: Well, what's the basis of all this? We're talking, friends, about the connection of the family to creation. And when you look back in Genesis 1 and 2, you find the foundation for it all. Because here in Ephesians 5:31, Paul concludes by saying, "For this cause shall a man leave his father and mother," quoting, of course, from Genesis 2, "and shall be joined unto his wife, and they two shall be one flesh. This is a great mystery," says Paul, "but I speak concerning Christ and the church. Nevertheless, let every one of you in particular so love his wife as himself, and the wife see that she reverence her husband." So when you look back at Genesis 1, how God created us in his image and likeness, you can see that just as Christ is our model as husbands and fathers, namely he loved his wife, his bride, the church, so the wife represents, you see, the church in relationship to the husband.
1: A major part of most families in the world is children. Scripture tells us that children are a blessing from God and are to be brought up in the nurture and admonition of the Lord. Dr. Whitcomb.
3: Children desperately need a father with loving leadership in the home. Children need a mother who loves them and who loves and respects their father. And parents need children who love and obey them. Here's the divine glue that holds us together. Jesus said in John 13:35, "By this shall all men know that you are my disciples, if you have love one for another."
1: But what happens when God's plan for the family becomes distorted and completely ignored altogether? Well, one evil associated with going against the Creator's design for the family is abortion. Dr. Whitcomb says an unborn child is a human being and should be a precious gift from God.
3: Well, of course, we first have to realize that a child begins his or her personal existence at the moment of conception, not somewhere along the line of gestation, no, of pregnancy, at the very moment of conception. Because Psalm 51, David said, "In sin did my mother conceive me." In other words, I receive my sin nature as a person the moment my mother conceived me in the womb. And that is a gift from God. The Bible constantly talks about children are a gift from God. They're his people, bearing his image and likeness from the moment of conception. And therefore, they don't really belong totally to mother or father. They belong to God.
1: Another way God's plan for the family is being degraded is through homosexuality. Dr. Morris says this kind of behavior strikes against God's creation design and his holy image.
2: I think we can understand this as saying that it takes both male and female characteristics to adequately reflect God's image, to warrant that name. But those are the choices, man and woman. God didn't create anything in between. There are those now who, for various reasons, have chosen to violate that God-created order of male and female. And there's all kinds of perversions of that. But in the beginning, God created male and female, and that's the choices, Adam and Eve, and nothing else in between.
1: But it's very interesting to note that evolution is often used to condone homosexuality.
2: It comes from a denial of the obvious creation of things, but they use evolution to justify this sinful behavior. They say, well, this is just a beneficial mutation. Oh, yeah, well, that's what they say. Or maybe it's a genetically controlled thing, that we have a homosexual gene. They try to say that this is an evolutionary related thing. But the reality is they are without excuse. Because God has created man and woman, and that's it, and that's the beautiful thing, and that's what works, and that's how he's designed creation to work. Any distortion of that won't work, but yet they have to go to these illogical thought processes to give a justification for this behavior.
1: The first chapter in the book of Romans tells us how the sin of homosexuality violates God's creation design. Dr. Kendall explains.
0: Verse 28, and even as they did not like to retain God in their knowledge, God gave them over to a reprobate mind to do those things which are not convenient. So, in essence, God is saying here that man knows the truth, he knows God, he knows he's accountable to God, but even though he knew God, he wouldn't honor God, he wouldn't submit to God, he turned away in rebellion, and God's judgment on them is to allow them to do their wickedness, because it violates their design. And very clearly in this passage, both homosexuality and lesbianism is listed as being unnatural, contrary to the design of God. And the problem with that is, you know, you can't violate your design and get away with it. God made us. He knows us better than we know ourselves. He knows with infinite perfectness what is right and what is wrong.
1: Dr. Morris points out that the abominable practice of homosexuality has led to many other ills in society.
2: The Romans chapter 1 passage says that once you deny creation, you get into this whole list of evils, the first one being homosexual behavior. But as you get through that whole list, you see that it distorts all of society, and it ruins society, but it starts with homosexual behavior. It really goes back to this denial of God's created order and the authority that God has over all of creation. You see, if God really is the creator, if he has designed us to live in a certain way, and we distort that, well, he's the authority. He's the one that sets the rules. He has the authority to set the rules and the authority to set the penalty for breaking the rules. The wages of sin is death, the Bible tells us. And that's the penalty that we're under. We're under the death penalty for our wrong choices and actions.
1: However, as Dr. Morris explains, Jesus Christ paid the penalty for all sin and is not willing that any should perish in the lake of fire.
2: But the creation story doesn't end with the rejection of creation and the penalty for rejection, but it proceeds to the fact that the Creator himself came back into creation, himself to live a sinless life, a life for whom no death penalty was needed, so that he could die for our sins. And that we, as sinners, can go to God the Father and say, God, I've sinned, I've broken your law, I've distorted your rules, I've rejected your authority, please forgive me. Please forgive me on the basis that my sins, the penalty for my sins has already been paid. The wages of sin is death. Christ has died for my sins. Please apply Jesus' death to my particular sins. Forgive me on that basis, and God will respond with forgiveness and restoration, and we'll be born again. We'll be born into his family. We'll have eternal life, life with him forever. The Creator has set it up, and he set it up well.
1: As our program comes to a close, we hope that you've been encouraged. It's our desire at ICR to show that the Bible can be trusted, both historically and scientifically, and to give facts that will build your faith. As Christians, we need to understand the scientific basis for our beliefs. We pray that this program will aid you in your discovery of science and the Bible. You know, most people aren't aware that today there are thousands of scientists that are convinced of the truth of biblical creation and not evolution. Our non-denominational ministry aims to restore and strengthen the Genesis foundations of the Christian faith. If you've enjoyed today's edition of Science, Scripture, and Salvation, a Creation Radio Journal, why not visit us on the web to find out more about the work of ICR. 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For the Institute for Creation Research, I'm Chris O'Brien. Thanks for tuning in.

0: In the year 1831, biologist Charles Darwin began a fateful journey on the HMS Beagle. On that journey, Darwin formulated the controversial theory of evolution, which has impacted society down to this day.
1: Our goal is to punch holes in that theory, so I'd like to welcome you to
2: Sink the Beagle.
3: Fire one, Captain.
4: Way to go, Stan. That was a hot one.
1: Oh, no. I think that's sort of a reference to today's Sink the Beagle. I am Stan Hudson.
4: And I'm John Kurlinski, welcoming you to another episode of
1: Sink the Beagle,
4: where we take lighthearted
1: looks. Yeah, we both do.
4: And look at serious issues of evolution and creation because, hey, folks, that's the only way we can do it. We're hot today. We're both on fire.
1: We're on fire for creationism today. And, yes, we are going to talk about a hot topic.
4: Controversial topic.
1: Turn it
4: there.
1: Up a little bit.
4: Turn it up. It's going to turn up the heat here. We're going to make it sizzle where you are before the day's over.
1: We are going to talk about, yes, that very, very popular subject of which movies are often made of, spectacular catastrophe movies, where it actually kind of looks like the flood in some of them.
4: Well, yeah, it's the opposite of the flood. It's actually Al Gore's favorite topic.
1: Oh, yeah. Okay, that would be
4: global warming. Half a degree this year, you know.
1: That's right. Time magazine came out with a special report some time ago about global warming, and it said, be worried. Be very worried.
4: Be afraid. Be very afraid.
1: Yes.
4: It's coming. Can't you feel the heat now?
1: Did you see that movie? I saw it in Costco the other day. That's the easiest place to see it when they have all these big screens showing this video. What was the title of the movie? But it was this one where recently, a fairly new movie about global warming gone crazy, you know, and it melts all of the polar ice caps and the glaciers and everything, and New York City basically goes under.
4: Oh, that would be nice. Sweet.
1: No. Think of all that new beachfront properties,
4: you know.
1: View, they had to charge buildings. More rent.
4: Change the low rent district.
1: Takes out
4: it?
1: Crime. And see, that's
4: New Jersey
1: the thing.
4: People would really like the upgrade of their property values.
1: And see, you think, and that's it. You see, we always think of global warming as a bad thing.
4: No, actually, I think that you and I have a different idea of what global warming is but let's just go carry through with some of the basic issues that people look at when they think of global warming.
1: You know, and of course, this is a big hot topic because it enters into politics and everything else. But global warming, for a while, it'd be fair to say that for a while, creationists and conservatives have had a tendency to doubt the scientific data that was coming in about supposedly temperatures rising around the world. And certainly the evidence that came from melting glaciers and polar ice caps and so on, I thought was fairly substantial. And I think for the most part now we are, I would say, 90% past whether we are agreeing or disagreeing that it's happening. Now it tends to be more in the subject of who's causing it. Is it natural? Yeah, what's the cause?
4: Well, we know
1: in
4: the past,
1: people or whatever, you know?
4: Yeah, we know in the past, Stan, when you study history, there were times when we were kind of going through global cooling or even a mini ice age.
1: Yes.
4: Scientists think that from about 1300s to 1800s, you basically had a global cooling that was going on, and the Earth was actually getting colder and colder.
1: Okay.
4: And you had bigger glaciers, everything else for that 500-year span.
1: Mm-hmm.
4: But since about 1800, the Earth seems to be warming up some, and they say that the average temperatures have probably gone up 1.2 degrees over the last 200 years.
1: That's it?
4: Yeah. I mean, that's hot, man.
1: Okay.
4: Depends where you live. But no, the point, the reason, though, but they what they want to do is they like to link that. Well, what's changed since then?
1: Yeah, what's the difference?
4: What's the difference and what's
1: cause? Going on?
4: Mm-hmm. What they would like to point to as the cause is SUVs.
1: Yeah, I think so. Those big Chevy Escapades and all that
4: you
1: kind of
4: got
1: thing.
4: It.
1: You know,
4: you got it.
1: And that tends to be, and politically correct views today would say, you know, if you're
4: the Industrial Revolution and the work of man.
1: Yeah, exactly. And you know, we're not here to argue up that up or down or anything, but
4: I kind of think it's phony, but that's okay. I tend to think that where's the greatest source of heat for our entire planet?
1: Politics.
4: Yeah, the sun.
1: Oh, the sun. Yeah, that's right.
4: Okay. I think the sun and solar flares and things like that probably have a whole lot more to do with these kinds of things than we can really measure or account for. Mm-hmm. Maybe we've been in a tenser period of solar flare. A lot of climate scientists actually think that it has maybe less to do with greenhouse gases.
1: Yeah, they've always said greenhouse gases are what
4: than it has to do with maybe a solar activity over time, and we're in a seasonal, we're in a fluctuation of warming and cooling. The Earth always warms and cools in large blocks of time, and seem to be able to be measured in those times.
1: Well, since the 1880s, greenhouse gases, certainly carbon dioxide, has increased maybe 30% in the atmosphere, and they've tried to duplicate things in greenhouses, you know, with gas like this. And I think that maybe one of the ways in which the word greenhouse effect is kind of stuck in these experiments. They call it greenhouse gases.
4: But it does. Because they did them in greenhouses and discovered it there.
1: I think so. But anyway, so with that kind of background, I always
4: thought it was the diet of those running the greenhouse that changed the gases in the with the
1: veggies. Oh, okay.
4: But anyway.
1: Well, you know, the point is there has been a little bit of evidence of temperature rise, and sometimes simulations rise 3 to 10. I live in the Northwest, and a couple more degrees wouldn't hurt.
4: No.
1: And, you know, and I've often wondered, I've never seen studies about, would this be a good thing if you suddenly have, like, let's say, central Canada or northern Canada have longer growing seasons, you know, maybe it would provide, or Russia.
4: Less Siberia. I mean, Siberia becomes a nice place for maybe resort property. Who knows?
1: Well, maybe there'd be an ability to farm more land that currently can. But yeah, that's just a
4: thought. And if we lose a couple of cities on the East Coast in the process, hey, what's the big deal?
1: Well, certainly through the history of the planet, there have been some cycles up and down temperature-wise. And we think here on Sink the Beagle that the Ice Age, in fact, did happen. Except we would place the Ice Age the first couple of hundred years after the flood, as the world was sort of, shall we say, adjusting to new conditions post-flood, including perhaps a tilt of the Earth. There's both evolutionists and creationists believe that the Earth has tilted on its axis some. We think it happened quickly, and the evolutionists think it took many millions of years, but we believe that may have contributed very much to the change of temperatures and seasons. Remember, the Bible says that after the flood, and there were seasons and so forth.
4: And the seasons were probably more extreme because of the tilt, whereas before and with the situation before, seasonal adjustments were minimal in comparison.
1: Mm-hmm. And suddenly the amount of water and the oceans and everything contributed heavily to different climate changes. And we believe that the Ice Age did, in fact, happen, but it was just a few hundred years as the world was kind of, in essence, settling down, shall we say, from the effects of the flood.
4: Yeah.
1: And to some extent, even now, some of these cycles of cold and warm, as you talked about, like 1300s or whatever to 1800s, maybe simply just still some of the last vibrations of the Earth trying to kind of settle down after the flood.
4: Yeah, and one thing, too, you also have that would argue for the non-global warming, it seems to be, is that when we talk about fluorocarbons in the upper atmosphere destroying the ozone and other possible related issues, the reality is that a volcano like Mount Pinatubo, when it explodes, sends up more fluorocarbons and gases than all the industrial activity and pollution of man since 1800.
1: Wow.
4: One volcano.
1: Just one volcano.
4: You know, when you have, so we need to be very cautious on how we throw our science, and human activity maybe have contributed somewhat. We can't deny that.
1: Yeah,
4: But to the point to say it's the cause, and thus you may have to take extreme measures to save the world, forecasts and extremism isn't the way to go. But we here on Sink the Beagle Stand believe that this world is really going to get real hot.
1: Well,
4: I mean, we're not talking
1: little
4: hot.
1: As we were thinking about this, and of course as Christians, we do believe in global warming in the strictest sense.
4: We say bring it on to the level it's going to come.
1: And I'm looking forward to the ultimate day of global warming. It's called the Day of the Lord in the Bible. And I have a torpedo text from 2 Peter 3, verse 10. It says this, "But the day of the Lord will come like a thief, and the heavens will pass away with a loud noise, and the elements will be dissolved with fire.
4: That's hot.
1: And the earth and the works that are upon it, the earth and the works that are upon it, will be burned up.
4: So the Bible predicts that, hey, it's you think it's hot now, you just wait a little bit. just hold on there now. We're gonna turn it up a little bit.
1: And when we're talking about the day of the Lord there, we're talking about a judgment scene and something of a revisit of the flood in the sense that it was a day of judgment, a day of destruction. A day of destruction and a day of cleansing of the earth.
4: You know, it's interesting when people... Well, this kind of relates to, this is where we're going to probably step on a few theologies today, if you excuse me, but I tend to think that my God concept demands that the God we serve is first and foremost a God of love.
1: Yes.
4: And God must come and put an end to a world of sin and suffering, because it would be not loving to allow sin and suffering and people mm-hmm. to suffer forever.
1: Mm-hmm.
4: And
1: mm-hmm.
4: so God says he's going to come.
1: Yes.
4: He's going to destroy the wicked and put an end to suffering. And God, we often... People misunderstand the scriptures. They like to put hell as exclusively a place that's going to be just fire and heat forever and ever.
1: Uh-huh.
4: And no one knows where that place is. I've been to some funerals where people are always preached up to heaven. I've never heard about the rascal who's always been, you know.
1: Everybody seems to make it, don't
4: Everyone
1: they?
4: Seems to make it. I mean, the billion and one odds that he makes it, we put him right in there, you know.
1: The wife beater, whatever, he seems to make it.
4: But the trouble is, I don't think hell is so much a destiny as far as a place that we abide, but it's a tool of God to cleanse the earth from wickedness, and he uses it a couple times. It's a tool mm-hmm. in God's hands. It's a strange tool that he has
1: it's
4: to use.
1: It's a strange act.
4: Where he uses it as a tool to destroy wickedness and sin.
1: And the word that is often used is a word of cleansing. And it's interesting that Jesus is spoken of as someone who will baptize with fire. You remember John the Baptist said that, I baptize with water, but there comes one after me that baptizes with fire. And if you think about it, the two great cleansing agents of God is water and fire. Water does it pretty good, but fire is complete. And fire is what God eventually will cleanse the earth with at the day of the Lord, when he yeah. just cleanses. Says even the elements will be dissolved. We're talking about an atomic heat here,
4: yeah.
1: maybe a fusion type heat, in which we're really talking hot here. Talk about global warming.
4: The interesting thing is that what you really need in that all is fireproofing.
1: Fireproofing, yes.
4: Yeah. And the fireproofing, we've seen evidence where fire doesn't seem to affect but actually help God's saints. And, you know, the interesting times when fire came down from heaven, the days of Elijah, it consumed that altar, that sacrifice.
1: Yes.
4: But fire came down in the days of shortly after Jesus left. 10 days after he left, fire comes down from heaven again in cloven tongues and rests on disciples.
1: Exactly.
4: They have
1: fire
4: a
1: fire of the Spirit.
4: The fire of the Spirit. Mm-hmm. They get baptized in the Spirit. They proclaim the gospel of God.
1: Mm-hmm.
4: But God does say about a day is coming when he's going to use fire again, much more like the days of Elijah when it comes down and consumes the world mm-hmm. in the day of the Lord. So mm-hmm. it's his agent, and I think saints are just fireproofed. The Bible talks about in the Old Testament, who can live among the eternal burnings? That's a description of God as an everlasting heat and fire. He's described as a hot God.
1: Yes.
4: And when
1: yes.
4: the hot God comes,
1: God is a burning fire. Yes.
4: Yeah, those who have a fireproofed faith, so to speak, can withstand the brightness and the glory of his coming because they have a part of them that responds to the nature and character of who he is. This is kind of maybe metaphorical language, but, respects.
1: Well, fire is either going to burn. Remember, fire is ultimately something that cleanses, and it will burn sin. Now, if you want the sin to go, you want the sin that's in your own life to be removed and cleansed, then God's Spirit will burn that out of you, so to speak, prior to God coming. In other words, sort of the fiery sufferings and trials of this life, it has a cleansing effect if you let it happen. Otherwise, if you cling to sin, or when God does eventually burn the sin, it'll burn you too.
4: Yeah, we have examples like the three Hebrew worthies in the Old Testament in the days of Daniel. Throw them in the fiery furnace. If our God wants to save us, he can save us. And we want to let you know, listener, that he is able.
1: And so, he will be with you in the fire, just like Jesus was with those worthies.
4: So tune in again on another Sink the Beagle.
3: Psalm 15, a Psalm of David.
5: Lord, who shall abide in thy tabernacle? Who shall dwell in thy holy hill? He that walketh uprightly, and worketh righteousness, and speaketh the truth in his heart. He that backbiteth not with his tongue, nor doeth evil to his neighbor, nor taketh up a reproach against his neighbor. In whose eyes a vile person is contemned, but he honoreth them that fear the Lord. He that sweareth to his own hurt, and changeth not. He that putteth not out his money to usury, nor taketh reward against the innocent. He that doeth these things shall never be moved.
3: Psalm 128.
6: Blessed is everyone that feareth the Lord, that walketh in his ways. For thou shalt eat the labor of thine hands. Happy shalt thou be, and it shall be well with thee. Thy wife shall be as a fruitful vine by the sides of thine house. Thy children like olive plants round about thy table. Behold, that thus shall the man be blessed that feareth the Lord. The Lord shall bless thee out of Zion, and thou shalt see the good of Jerusalem all the days of thy life. Yea, thou shalt see thy children's children, and peace upon Israel.
7: Take therefore no thought for the morrow shall take thought for the things of itself.
8: Economists use terms that are often hard to understand, but there's one term that we can all grasp. Hi, I'm Rob West with today's Faith and Finance Minute. It's called expectation of income. Most of us have an idea of how much we expect to earn this year, but if our income changes, we can be thrown for a loop. Take a certain pro athlete in the news. This highly ranked rookie expected to earn millions right away, but actually received far less and had already spent it all. Suddenly, they couldn't even afford gas for their fancy new car. Worse, they were only one injury away from bankruptcy. 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
10: 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Showers today with a high near 82 and lows around 70. Partly sunny with thunderstorms tomorrow with a high of 86 and lows around 73. For your Thursday, mostly cloudy with thunderstorms with a high near 85 and lows around 71. And for Friday, thunderstorms with a high near 86 and lows around 67. That's your evening weather on Columbia Christian Talk Radio.
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12: This is Hope Lives 365. 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That's 888-244-HOPE. 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
13: If you've just joined us for the series, let me summarize a little bit what we've done so far. This is a series of 13 separate presentations that focus on the great prophecies of Revelation. In the book of Revelation, God presents a universal, urgent message for all mankind, as outlined in Revelation, the 14th chapter. We've looked at the fact thus far that this message calls all humanity to make eternal choices. The Lamb of God, Jesus Christ, is the very center of the book of Revelation. And he has done everything possible to save us. There's nothing more that Jesus could have done. He is the dying Lamb, the one that provides salvation full and complete for us. He is our living priest that delivers us not only from sin's condemnation, but from sin's power. He is the God also who before the whole universe in the judgment reveals his grace and his goodness. In the judgment, the kingdoms of this earth crumble, and the kingdom of Christ triumphs. The title of my presentation today is God.